any individual is going to be capable of shielding. You know, these are weapons developed to take any individual is going to be capable of shielding. You know, these are weapons developed to take on the most sophisticated technology.

0: That really, really is a reasonable position to take, a very middle reasonable position to take. And again, I want to say it. If there's anybody in the Heart Project who thinks this is alarmist, who thinks this is wrong, then for God's sakes, get hold of me by email, fax me, send a letter, do something or another, and I will put you on the air with Dr. Begich, and we will have a debate about all of this. The very fact that you refuse to come forward worries the hell out of me. East of the Rockies, you're on the air with Dr. Nick Begich. Hello.
1: Good morning, Art.
0: Good morning. Where are you?
1: I am in Austin, Texas.
0: Yes, sir.
1: Dr. Begich, sir.
2: Yeah.
1: When and if HARP goes up, how will it affect Howard Stern and Baba Booey?
2: I missed the very end of that.
0: Oh, too bad. It was the typical Howard Stern question. And the answer to your question, caller, is an intense HARP signal could only improve Howard.
1: What about Baba Booey's teeth?
0: Same thing. Thank you. West of the Rockies, you're on the air with Dr. Nick Begich. Hello. Hello there. Well, they're listening to the radio. First time caller line, you're on the air with Dr. Nick Begich.
3: Yeah, hi. How you doing tonight?
0: All right.
3: I've gotten a copy of the EPA's, I think it's the Environmental Impact Statement.
0: Yes.
2: Right.
3: I think it's about 400 pages long, it looks like.
0: Really?
3: Right. Yeah, I haven't had a chance to really pick through it yet, but I'd heard that in that Environmental Impact Statement that the power from it or whatever can heat the internal body temperature of a person or set off flares in the trunk of a car. Have you heard anything about that?
2: That comes up in the course of it. The environmental impact statement, the actual summation of it is just a very short document. There's a very long document showing the testimony that was given in hearings in the very, very early stages. Yeah, those are concerns that were raised. They're certainly within that document. I think we cite part of that at least within the book, but I don't believe we cite the portion with the flares. I think we cited the heating of the body temperature because we draw a lot of material from military records dealing with using radio frequency energy for doing that, deliberately doing that.
3: Also, I was wondering, like, in your book, do you also tell like where to find a copy of that, the one you were talking about, internal conflict or?
2: Yeah, we footnote everything. There's 350 footnoted sources, so most of those are in the public domain where you can go to libraries and get them the same way we did, through interlibrary loan or through government libraries. So they're all well footnoted, so you can find any source that I've mentioned tonight that we've been talking about this issue.
3: The name of the one on the conflict was what again, please?
2: Low-intensity conflict in modern technology.
3: Okay, that's one that was forwarded by Newt Gingrich, I think, wasn't it?
2: That's correct.
3: Okay.
0: All right. Thank you very much, caller. Doctor, indeed, the human body can be heated. Let me tell you a little story. I used to work in microwave and antennas,
2: right.
0: And I was installing an antenna on a place called Fremont Peak, and I was about 270 feet, almost 300 feet in the air, working on a station master antenna, a certain kind of antenna, installing it, and I noticed my leg was getting warm. Really warm. And it was a cool day. I had gloves on, you know, way up in the air. No reason for my leg to be getting warm. Then it began to get hot. I looked down, and I was standing right in front of a telephone microwave dish. And so people should understand that RF energy can literally cook you as we cook our favorite food items in a microwave.
2: Right.
0: And that gives them some sense, and I've worried about my leg ever since. East of the Rockies, you're on the air with Dr. Nick Begich. Hello.
4: How you doing? My name's Albert.
0: Where are you, Albert?
4: Kansas City, Missouri.
0: All right. What's on your mind?
4: I got a question, okay. Back in the early 80s or mid-80s, there was a movie out called Remo Williams. And the whole deal about he was like a little spy guy. The whole deal he was out to do was stop this machine that was called a HARP that was able to, change the weather and everything. Did somebody know something early back in them days and let it out of the bag and made a movie out of it?
2: That's interesting. I never heard that before.
0: Nor have I. What was the name of the movie?
4: Remo Williams.
2: Huh.
0: All right. Well, I'll certainly check my catalog and see if I can get a copy of it. No kidding.
2: That's interesting. That is interesting.
0: I wonder, how long has HARP actually been in the concept, from when was it conceived?
2: Mid-80s, actually. It was conceived in the mid-80s by Bernard Eastland, who then took it to, actually he was retained by ARCO, which is a large oil and gas company, and then they

0: asked him to find a market. He developed it mid-80s and began the meetings with the military. In fact, we have a whole list of military people he spoke with through the 80s into the early 90s.
1: All right. Well, look, we are woefully out of time, so if you would please give the phone number to get hold of your book and your materials. The book, I think, is $17.95, right?
0: That's correct.
1: And you can call a number, which is?
0: 907-249-9111.
1: 9111. That's a better way to say it. Okay. Now, the address.
0: The address is P.O. Box 201393, Anchorage, Alaska 99520.
1: Read that one more time.
0: P.O. Box 201393, Anchorage, Alaska 99520.
1: All right. Well, as always, Doctor, it has been a distinct pleasure. I'm really glad to be able to recap for all those who had not heard it and get an update on what's going on with HAARP. And it does not sound like there is slowing down.
0: Not at all, but we're working on it. And I'm sure with your listeners' help, we'll make the progress that we need to make.
1: Is there anything aside from ordering your book to be informed that they can do? I mean, can they contact their congressman, express concern, whatever?
0: Absolutely. We encourage people to do that. I mean, it's an important issue. The way things get on the political plate is people listen to the voters. I mean, it's still a matter of a population lets people know things get on the plate and start getting consideration. They're getting that from political leaders in Europe. It's about time that more and more Americans give their congressmen the same expressed concern.
1: All right, my friend. Until next we meet, I thank you a million times.
0: Thank you very much.
1: Take care. That's Dr. Nick Begich from Anchorage, Alaska. And what you didn't know about HAARP, you now know. I hope. Is it evil? I don't know. Is it something that we should know about and be informed about so we can make a reasonable decision? Oh, yes, absolutely so. So that is the story of HAARP. I will be here Sunday, of course, for Dreamland and back with yet another.
2: 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Marzulli. 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Marzulli.

0: Hey, folks, thanks for joining us tonight on Acceleration Radio. This is a pre-record. We just got back from Branson, and our producer, Race Hobbs, was also at Branson. We got to hang out with Race and do an interview. By the way, what's really cool is KGRA is going to be doing all sorts of video stuff really soon. They're getting ready. And so all of the YouTube, all of my videos that we're doing here will also be on KGRA. So it's just great to see Race and the whole crew at KGRA. And I just want to just tip my hat to those guys. They're great. They work really hard, and we're proud to be here. But let's get right into it, folks, if we can. 2,246 fetal remains found on property of abortion doctor who recently died. This is the brave new world in which we find ourselves. I find it astounding that this is even here. It's sort of like the Gosnell thing in Philadelphia. Of course, Gosnell, for those of you who don't know, is spending, I think, consecutive life sentences in jail. He was a partial birth abortion doctor. He would take a baby partially out of the womb and stick a scalpel or whatever in the baby's skull and suck out its brains. I mean, that's how crazy. And what's amazing, folks, is the Democrats defend this. Hillary Clinton, I believe, defended partial birth abortion. In fact, the fact that it was even discussed on the House and the Senate floor is just amazing. It just shows you how far down the dark Luciferian rabbit hole we've really gone. I find it alarming. So let me ask you something. Why does this guy have 2,246 fetal remains on the property of this guy? I mean, on his property. What's he doing with them? Is he selling the parts? And the guy's dead now, so, you know, isn't it convenient, kind of like Epstein suicide, which, by the way, is completely a blackout. You don't hear anything about it. And meanwhile, we know that stuff happened. The cellmate gets moved. The guards really aren't guards, and they miss their watch. Oh, the cameras aren't working. I mean, the whole thing is orchestrated. Anybody with half a brain can see that it was a managed agenda. Is Epstein dead or alive? I have no idea. If he's dead, then it was a deliberate hit. Who has the power to do that? If he's alive for whatever reason, and, you know, there's all sorts of conspiracy theories. Oh, there's that word, conspiracy theory. But there's all sorts of theories about that it was a body double, he switched, and he's still alive. I would put it to you that he was killed. And I'm not going to mention who did it, but the Clintonistas, oops, there it goes. Allegedly, the whole body count with the Clinton presidency and on from there is it's all over the internet. Can't prove it. Makes one wonder what we're really looking at. The fact that Hillary escapes any type of prosecution, that she can somehow wipe out, 30,000 emails and whitewash and bleach her service so none of the data can be recovered. I mean, can you imagine if any of us did that? For, you know, anything else, it'd be all over. But be that as it may, I believe it was the deep state, those who were directly involved with the Epstein deal, and they had the power to basically do him in. And the autopsy showed that the bones of the neck, which were broken, relate more or transfer more to someone who's strangling you. So that's, in my opinion, what happened. He was murdered. He was killed. Too much information. The question is, how much of this will come out? The deep state is real. And I'll show you what it's doing in just a little bit to my Twitter account. I have, maybe 8,000 Twitter followers? I'm basically small potatoes. But just like my YouTube account, they know who I am. They know I'm a conservative voice. They know that I will push back against the narrative. And so they censor me at every turn. And you'll see in just a little bit, a gentleman came up and he held his iPhone and a series of tweets. And he showed me every tweet that he gets from me, he doesn't get the tweet. He gets a warning. And I'll show you what that is in just a little bit. But this is the brave new world in which we find ourselves. 2,246 fetal remains found on the property of an abortion doctor who recently died. What was this guy doing with it? And really, if the feds want to get into this, they need to check this guy's email, his phone records, everything like that. They need to find out, was he moving body parts? Was he selling body parts? What was he doing with them? And of course, we may never know the answer to that. And that therein lies the whole problem. This was sent to me by someone, and in my opinion, it is utterly blasphemous. The perfect gift for the Christmas pageant collection. So here we have a bunch of cats. This is crazy. And the baby Jesus is a little kitten, and all these other cats are looking at it. You know, it's just like, I find it offensive. I really do. I find it offensive. And the fact that they would take something as sacred as the birth of the Messiah and turn it into this is just, you know, it makes you want to get a strand of cords like Jesus did to the money changers and start driving these people out. In defense of the Joker and its repulsive violence, this was a clip. It was actually on the Drudge Report. And so the author, Stephen Galloway, writes this whole op-ed piece about, you know, why the Joker is art, why this is great cinema, why we should all, you know, spend our hard-earned dollars and go see this piece of trash. And folks, in my opinion, it is a piece of trash. I saw the trailer, very disturbing, very dark. And what is it really doing? Is it lifting the human spirit or creating a lid over the human spirit? Is there hope? Is there a message of hope? Or is it always darkness, darkness, darkness, darkness, darkness? I mean, it's amazing. You have to ask yourself, why is it that we never see any films that are inspirational? And every now and then something sneaks through. But for the most part, it's this nonsense or it, you know, with the goofy clown. And it terrorizes people. So what we see is mayhem and murder over and over and over again. Who is the father of lies? Who is the first murderer and the father of it? Who was the first murderer and the father of it? Who was? The dragon. It's his calling card. He is the prince of the power of the air. And never forget this for a second, that he is the prince, the ruler of this planet. And this is why we see darkness like this. I mean, you know, this guy, I forget the actor's name. Oh, he'll probably get an Oscar for this ridiculous portrayal. And I mean, it's a total descent into darkness is what it is. Unmitigated descent into Luciferian, satanic darkness. And yet it's heralded as a great piece of work. This is how flipped everything is. And I got to tell you, folks, you got to get out and vote for 2020. You really do. If a Democrat gets in, any Democrat gets in, and we'll get to that in just a little bit, it will be higher taxes, abortion on demand. It'll be people like me censored all over the place, bigger government, open borders. Do we really want that? The soul of our nation, the soul of our democracy is at stake. Of course, you hear the Democrats, you know, say this ad nauseum. And nothing could be further from the truth. We need to defend our borders. We don't need drag queen story hour for first graders. We don't need the LGBTQ and the rest of the alphabet in our curriculum. Why is it that first graders are taught all about transgenderism? Really? For 1% of the population? We have to teach everybody about this. We have to change the pronouns. We have to have 51 genders. I mean, seriously? That's what we're looking at here? That's crazy. But that's where we are. So this is Aliens Down Under. Australia has been rampant with UFO sightings for decades, but alien abductions are also on the rise. Here are first-hand encounters from everyday people with shocking and amazing testimonies that will make you believe the alien presence is real. Folks, the alien presence is real. I've been banging this for like literally 20 years or longer. I've been talking about the so-called extraterrestrial presence for 20 years. In fact, I just got back from Branson and my presentation was an hour and a half. And we really rocked the house. The Lord gave me stuff well in advance of the conference, and I used that in my presentation. And at the very end, I had everyone stand up and say, I will not be deceived. They yelled it. It was so loud, it was deafening. The building shook, and I mean that. I will not be deceived, 3,000 people yelling. It was incredible. Why will they not be deceived? Jesus warns us, okay, that even the elect would be deceived if that were possible. Those words are not words of comfort. They're not. They're warning words. They're words of warning. And we would do best to heed what Jesus is trying to tell us. So here we have aliens down under this film, once again promulgating the whole narrative that we're being visited. Look, something is going on. There's absolutely no doubt about it. Something is going on. The question is, where is it from and who is behind it? And in my opinion, these are nefarious interdimensional entities, i.e. fallen angels and their cohorts, who are here to deceive mankind. Even the elect would be deceived if that were possible. I will be down at Daphne, Alabama, Church of His Presence this weekend, and Pastor John Kilpatrick invited me down there because he wants to arm his people, because he told me, he said, L.A., this is really coming down. I'm alarmed. Since you were first here in 2016, 3 years ago, to where we are now, it's everything that you told us is beginning to happen. Folks, it is happening. And it's being revealed. The so-called extraterrestrial presence is being revealed on all sorts of media. So the church needs to be the tip of the spear. We need, and we do, have answers to what we're seeing. We have the answers to the ongoing so-called alien question. Is there life out there? If it's a holographic universe, there might not be anything but this. And I believe that it could be a holographic universe. And if that's the case, it explains a whole lot of very mysterious passages where we read about in our Bibles, the guidebook of the supernatural, that the God of the Bible will roll up the heavens like a scroll and create a new heaven and a new earth. Is that allegory, metaphor, or is it real? I believe it's real. I believe that what's written is about to come to pass. We are in a window of time unlike anything else. And let me go back to something. I mean, you know, you go back 100 years, this guy would have been keel-hauled. This guy would have been dragged out, you know, if he was alive and they found him, and that they would have hung him on the nearest tree. This guy would have been heralded as some sort of a satanic whatever. I mean, Luciferian connection. And maybe he is. I don't know. The guy's dead. But here we are in 2019. The guy just dies, and we get, you know, 2,300 fetal remains on his property. And nobody cares. So here's the censorship, okay? Look at this, folks. It says, this tweet may include sensitive content. 9719, this tweet may include sensitive content. 9519, this tweet may include sensitive content. 2019, this tweet may include sensitive content. I mean, what's so sensitive? You see how I'm censored? I am being censored. The deep state, Facebook, Google, Twitter, all this stuff, YouTube, it censors conservative voices, conservative Christian voices like myself. That's the proof of the pudding. This guy comes up to me and shows me, hey, LA, every time you tweet, this is what I get. Why is that happening? Why is that happening? What if I just tweet, I love Barack Obama? Would I still be censored? No, but here's the deal. Because I push back against the prevailing narrative, because I'm pro-Trump, because I'm pro-borders, because I think that people who want to emigrate here from countries that harbor terrorists should be detained and extensive background checks, because I enforce Second Amendment rights. I believe in gun control on some level, but not what the crazy Democrats are calling for. Do you know, it talks about the people killed in these mass shootings where you know, last year, what was it, like 4,000 or 40,000 people? I think it's like 40,000 people died from obesity. I go to these conferences and hear what I'm going to say here. Hear my heart. So many people are drastically overweight. I got to lose 10 pounds. You know, I gained 10 pounds after the fire, and I'm working at it. But so many people are obese at these conferences. It's mind-boggling, you know, and it makes you wonder. This is it. This is what how we present ourselves as born-again, spirit-filled Christians. This is the God that we present. Out-of-shape people running around on scooters because they can't walk anymore. And I get it. Some people have medical issues. I get that. I understand that. But so many people I prayed for had medical issues that were directly tied to their, you know, not obesity in many cases, but they were drastically overweight. Knee pain, and people don't exercise, people don't do anything. folks, as Christians, we should watch what we eat. We should be engaged in some sort of exercise program. Absolutely. Especially for those of us over 30. Hello. You know, I'm pushing 70 years old. This year, I'll be 69 in December. I'll be 69 years old. Next year, I'll be 70. It weighs on me. I want to be a soldier. What I mean by that, like Joshua was saying, at 80 years old, I'm as fit as I was at 40. That should be our goal. We might not all get there. We might not all look like Arnold Schwarzenegger. I let him go. I'm not saying that. But we should be fit. So here's what you do. Here's the answer. Try intermittent fasting. And I would even push it to the nines. Fast one day and then eat normally the next day. Drastically, if not altogether, cut down sugar. Look, I like a chocolate bar like everybody else, but maybe you cut the chocolate bar in threes and you just have a little bit one day and a little bit the next day and a little bit the third day. But get rid of most of the sugar. Lemonade, iced tea, all this stuff. Orange juice. I mean, the sugar content's through the roof. Check out your sugar content, because that's a huge culprit. If you can't run, how about walking a half a mile? Can't walk a half a mile? How about to the mailbox and back twice and then extend it from there? I mean, you got to start small. Don't like to go to the gym? I don't like to go to the gym either. So the way I psych myself out to that is I go, well, I'm just going to go in for 10 minutes. So I go in and that's the thought. I'm not going to do an hour workout. I'm going to do 10 minutes. But after like 5 or 10 minutes, the endorphins start kind of kicking in a little bit. I feel good and I'll do 35 to 45 minutes. That's my normal routine. I do about 10 machines, you know, and I work up a sweat, get the heart rate going. And the other thing, don't rest between reps. Do planks or sit-ups or something else between reps. Anyway, I digress. But here's the deal, folks. I mean, so many of these people at conferences, I mean, I can't tell you. It's not good. It's not healthy. So I'd encourage you. This is not bashing you over the head, but I'd encourage you, if you're overweight, try intermittent fasting. In other words, you can fast one whole day, drink lots of water, but you don't eat anything. And the next day, you eat three sensible meals. Then you fast the next day. So Monday, you start with a fast. Tuesday, you eat. Wednesday, you start with a fast. Thursday, you eat. Friday, you start with a fast. Saturday and Sunday, you eat very mildly. You start the whole thing over again. You're fasting 3 days a week. If you can't do that, then you try intermittent fasting, which is this. You eat, let's say you stop eating at 8 o'clock at night and you go till lunch the next day, noon. That's 16 hours. A light meal at lunch and then no snacks, maybe one snack in the afternoon. And then at dinner, you get something to eat and you stop eating by 8 o'clock. Look, folks, so many people die from heart disease, diabetes, type 2 diabetes. We never had this stuff before. I'd encourage you to pray about it, think about it. So many people die from, you know, heart disease, diabetes, all this stuff. So it's not to make anybody feel guilty or fat shame or anything like that. I got to lose 10 pounds myself. But it's time, as Christian warriors, we take a stand. Let's move on. Sarah Silverman attacks Christians, saying we should recognize Greta Thunberg as the second coming. Thank you, Sarah. I really appreciate you weighing in like that. And of course, she's like deliberately doing it to get the response that she knows she's going to get. And of course, I take the bait fully, but this is the kind of nonsense. For those of you who don't know who Greta Thunberg is, wherever you pronounce her name, Thunberg, she's the voice of Greenpeace. She's the whole Green Deal, climate change nonsense. So now we've got a 15-year-old or however old she is lecturing on how the rest of the planet should live, what we should do. I think her and Alexandria Ocasio-Cortez, the two of them should sail into the sunset with, you know, just head down towards Venezuela and go cross land and spend a couple of months there and then come back and tell us how their new Green Deal is really working. And the fact that Sarah Silverman would point to Jesus here is just unbelievable. It's just unbelievable. Of course, she can't say that about Muslims, can she? But she'll go after all the Christians, won't she? This is where we are. We are marginalized. Christians are marginalized more than any other group on this planet. And that's the truth. Christians are martyred all over the world. In fact, I was just reading today in Africa, they burned another Christian church down to the ground. Wake up, folks. Wake up. Stand up. Pastors that aren't awake yet, you need to wake up. You need to understand that the freedoms that we enjoy in this country might not last forever. Time to push back. Time to wake up. Time to alert your congregation. The Navy says those UFO videos are real, but they were never supposed to be released. So here we are. Once again, it's all this incredible doublespeak. So the Navy says those UFO videos are real, and they were never meant to be released to the public. Somebody blew it somewhere. Look, in my opinion, it's a managed agenda. It's a managed agenda. They were released, and they were done so deliberately. The cat's out of the bag, and this is why on Tucker Carlson, since 2017, he's had a whole bevy of people on the show. And the second rung, the first rung of the disclosure ladder was this little video, a tic-tac-shaped UFO on Tucker Carlson. Commander David Fravor showed that. The second rung of the disclosure ladder was Luis Elizondo, who basically states that, yes, Tucker, the United States government has in its possession debris from a crashed UFO. I'm not making this stuff up, folks. What are we supposed to do with that? Disclosure has happened. And I was at Branson, and I talked about this. And I warned the people. You know, 20 years ago, I was a conspiracy theorist, equipped with my little tinfoil hat. Now, it's like, ooh, gee, LA might have been right all along. Look, it's not me. It's the Lord directing my steps. And I've been interested in this stuff since I was a kid, since I was 12 years old. And I saw one when I was 12. So I've been fascinated by the whole UFO phenomenon. When I became a Christian at 30, my paradigm shifted. And I realized that what we were looking at is the coming great deception. So the Navy says those UFO videos are real. Surprise, surprise, they are real. And that's why Tucker showed them. And it's all over the media. And they're not letting it go down. It'd be very interesting to see what the third rung on the disclosure ladder actually is. And I don't know what that is. I can give you some suggestions. It may be actual footage from the Roswell crash or another crash, showing a craft UFO, showing the bodies coming out of the craft. It may be a general showing still black and white pictures of Eisenhower meeting with them. Apparently, and we showed this in our film, in their own words, UFOs are real. When Colonel Hill met with the so-called extraterrestrial, there was an exchange. He tried making contact with this entity. Now, you don't think for a second that there wasn't a camera person going click, click, click, or a movie guy taking movies. Of course there was. Of course there was. Are they going to roll that out? They might. They're going to roll something out, and that will be rung number three on the disclosure ladder. So we are in a very precarious position, literally, very precarious. Because at some point, this whole thing is going to blow open. And when it does, if the church is still here, I don't believe he will be, but we're seeing so much now that so many people already are being deceived by what they see. Elizabeth Warren, broadening the base, now her nomination to lose. The crowd, the momentum. I mean, I got to say it, folks. If she is Trump's running... If she's going to run against Trump, if she is the DNC nominee, God help us if she wins. This is a woman who insisted that she was a Native American. And yet, when she actually did her DNA came back less than 1%, which is the entire general population. In other words, she lied her way to get into college. And she's basically, in my opinion, going to do the same thing. She will say whatever she needs to do to get in there. This woman is incredibly dangerous. And the fact that she's even there and getting close to Biden, who's, you know, Biden should really retire. This is, I mean, seriously? Seriously, look at the crowd. How can any of these people turn out for this woman? She's a complete and utter phony. 100% phony baloney. So, I don't know. This is from Iran. The defense minister is Zarif. Threatens an all-out war in case of military strike. We will kill all the Americans to the last soldier. Ah! This is what these guys do over there. Just like the mother of all battles, Saddam Hussein. They talk real big. It's all a bunch of bluster. The bottom line is, here's the map of Saudi Arabia. Here's Iran. I want you to call, right there is the Strait of Hormuz. See that little narrow waterway right there? So the ships come in, right? The ships come down, I should say this way, and then they go through the Strait of Hormuz. Right there. And that's where the Iranians have concentrated all their missiles. Apparently, this whole area is bristled with missiles. So if they want to, and I talked about this 10 years ago, that the Iranians have one offensive move, and that is to close the Strait of Hormuz. The fact that they attacked the Saudis right in here, right, gives me, it's really hard to do this when you're looking backwards. I feel like a weatherman. We have a cold front moving in right now. But anyway, you can see how close Iran is to Saudi Arabia with a drone strike. And huge saber rattling. They knocked out about 5% of the world's oil by doing that. And immediately in Europe, prices are going to go up. So that's what's going on. And, are we going to go to war? This is the reason why Trump fired the mustache, fired Bolton. Bolton's a major hawk. He's just waiting, licking his chops to go in, just like they did in Iraq. And there's Iraq right up in there. You can see it. You can see exactly what's going on. There's Kuwait. There's Iraq. So Bolton was part of the whole Bush administration. Weapons of mass destruction. There were none. These guys are hawks. They would want nothing more than Trump to engage. Trump's smart. He is not engaged. Bully for the Donald. A human-monkey hybrid has been grown in a lab in China in the world's first scientific breakthrough. Scientists have successfully formed a hybrid human-monkey embryo, with the experiment taking place in China to avoid legal issues. Research is led by scientist Juan Carlos Espizua, spliced together the genes to grow a monkey with human cells. It says the creature could have grown and been born, but scientists aborted the process. Let me ask you something, folks. Do any of us really believe that they aborted the process? Seriously? Seriously? In China, where anything goes? Are you kidding me? Of course they didn't abort the process. Maybe they aborted some of them, but what if they were allowing some of them to grow? This is the days of Noah, where the fallen angels sinned against the animal kingdom. That's what the book of Enoch says. How did they sin? By combining their DNA and creating the chimeras that we read about in Greek mythos. The centaurs, the minotaurs, the fauns. It's happening right here. Jesus said it'll be like the days of Noah when he returns. What differentiates the days of Noah? Right here. Right here, folks. Right here. We are in the window. He has got to come back, and he's got to come back soon. Because if he doesn't, there might not be anything human to come back to. Again, I will be at Church of His Presence, September 22nd, 10 a.m. I hope to see you there. Go on the website, Church of His Presence, Church of His Presence. You can check it out. I just want to thank Pastor John Kilpatrick for inviting me. Looking forward to seeing you all there this Sunday. And it should be a real hoot. I can't wait. I will be discussing the ongoing UFO phenomenon. So if you've got any doubts, come and watch the presentation. And folks, we sold out of these books at the Branson Conference. We bought like 150 of them, gone. Basically, by Saturday night. Hot little item here. It's over 600 pages. I'll hold it up. Over 600 pages, full color photos. As you can see here, glossy paper, clay stock on the cover, 8.5 by 11, www.lamarzulli.net, lamarzulli.net, and you can avail yourself of what I believe is cutting-edge material. 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They said, wow, you know, have you got any to sell here? 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We use it around the house all the time. We've got pets. They're older, and this stuff is a wonder, just a wonder cleaner. 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Hey, LA, how are you? Enjoy watching your videos. 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Thank you. Really appreciate it, Veronica. Keep up with what God stirs you to do. I'm definitely getting stirred today. Sending you a couple of pictures of before and after results of my carpet. This wasn't my first time using Jingles. I have used it in small area spots. But this time I decided to use it on cleaning my living room carpet. My husband is super happy. The carpet looks new and it's just plain clean. 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Wow, wow, and wow again. We are happy with the results. Thank you, Jingles. God bless, Veronica. There it is on this side, folks. You can see all the spots, all the dirt, and here it is after being cleaned with Jingles. Folks, www.buyjingles.com. This stuff really does work. Keep it right here. We'll see you on the other side of the break. Thanks for listening to KGRA and, of course, watching us on YouTube, L.A. Marzulli. If you haven't subscribed yet, please subscribe below.
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0: Hey folks, thanks for keeping it right here on KGRA. I'm your intrepid host, L.A. Marzulli. You are listening to Acceleration Radio. First of all, thanks for all you do. My question is about one of my encounters. I had the same euphoric feeling that Al Matthews talked about in your film, In Their Own Words, UFOs Are Real. I believe he called it an angelic feeling. Do you have any idea if that means it could have been an encounter with one of the good guys? This is from Chad. Well, let's walk through this. First of all, if you're being abducted, that's not one of the good guys. If an angel appears in your room, what are we called to do? We're called to give the test that we read about in the epistles of John, to test the spirits. And how do we do that? We say, did Jesus come in the flesh? If we get anything else but yes, he came in the flesh, then we know we're dealing with something else. But even then, we're to be worried, because let me put it this way. If you're taken against your will, that's not a good thing. The good angels certainly don't do that. The bad guys do. They can manipulate space, time, matter, and energy, and they can certainly manipulate your emotions. They can also give you what UFO researchers call screen memories, to where you think, well, that was just a bad dream, but you're not really being abducted. And I better do this or I'm going to be in trouble. But the bottom line is, folks, they can give you that feeling, so you'll go along with the procedure. You'll go along and think it's something good, when in fact, it's something incredibly malevolent. When I was at Branson, I just basically reiterated something that I had stated at other conferences. I'll look at the audience and I'll say, how many of you in the audience think that abducting a five-year-old against the will of his parents and against the child's will was a good thing? Please raise your hand. Not one hand goes up, not one. And this is very telling, because what we see is that these are people in the UFO community. Specifically, when I was at the Ozark conference and I was the keynote, that was a great honor. Excuse me, let me get a slurp here. And a lot of these people are hardcore ufologists. Not one of them, not one, raised their hand in support of that. As human beings, we instinctively know that this was wrong. And so not one hand goes up. Now, you might get an angelic feeling. More often, it's a feeling of dread. The people I've talked to, they're terrified. It's a feeling of dread. And that tells you who it is you're dealing with. The encounters that I have had with demoniacs, people that have come into church and were possessed, you always get that silly little grin that they have. And when you're near them and you move in their proximity, you get brain fog. Very hard to think, which is why before anyone encounters something like that, we need to pray up. Now, obviously, if a demoniac is going off the charts and doing something crazy, we have to take authority over that. That's a different situation. So let's move on. Hey, Leia, you're a true brother in Christ, but I consider you, Steve, Timothy, Russ, Dizdar, as my mentors, teachers, and friends. Well, I certainly appreciate that, Leon. My question is, with the UFO phenomenon, there is little mention of the flying humanoids spotted all over the world. Do you have any information and how it connects with UFOs? Thank you, and may the Father in Heaven bless you in the name of Jesus. Look, Leon, yeah, we talked about some of this in our Watchers series. I've alluded to it in my presentation at Branson. Someone sent me a picture of what a figure in the sky, a flying humanoid. They're seen in Mexico, but they're seen in other places also. And it's something that we need to come to grips with. The bottom line is, we know from Scripture that it says Satan, the dragon, will come with all signs and lying wonders. Now, that's the warning that we're told. That's from Paul the Apostle, that Satan will come with all signs and lying wonders. Well, what are we supposed to do with that? You see, this is why when we see flying humanoids, when we see UFOs, when we see dragons in the sky, when we see shape-shifting entities, when Bigfoot shows up and then disappears right in front of our eyes, you know, black-eyed kids at the doorway, these are all the fingerprints of a supernatural. These are all things from the dark side, from, as Wes Dizdar would say, hell's kitchen. These are the things that we should avoid at all costs. And rebuke first, ask questions later. Again, we see something in the sky, something that's coming at us. We see a Bigfoot. We see an entity. You know, something goes bump in the night, whatever it is, rebuke first and ask questions later. How do we do that? You rebuke in the name of Jesus. The Lord rebuke you in the name of Jesus. I declare and decree that no weapon formed against me shall prosper. I'll say that again. In the name of Jesus, I declare and decree that no weapon formed against me or my loved ones or those that are with me shall prosper. The Lord rebuke you. In the name of Jesus, be gone. As Russ would say in the Greek, et balo, come out. I would say, go away, get out of here. The Lord rebuke you. Those are strong statements. We need to do those things. We need to walk in those things. We need to take authority as we have in believers in Christ. And we do have the authority. You know, people don't understand what being born again and spirit-filled is. They think it's some silly thing. It's not. It's a window into the heavenly realm. It's when our spirit man becomes born again. It becomes alive and quickened and connected to God the Father through the Holy Spirit, through Jesus, the Messiah. So as we believe in Jesus, as we accept him as our Savior, as we bring him into our lives, by the power of the Holy Spirit, we now have access to the Father. He will guide your steps. He will guide your steps. He will teach you and me all things. He will lead us into the things that we need in order to accomplish not only his will, but our ministry. Have you ever wondered why your life is kind of like flatlined sometimes? You know, nothing's going on and you're a Christian. When have you really decided to step out in faith? To just step out and get out of your comfort zone. Become a warrior for the Lord and begin to witness, begin to talk about, you know, the things that are going on. To stand up and be counted. And the body of Messiah, the body of Christ, needs to begin to do that. Let's move on. L.A., good morning. I hope all is well and my God sends you holy protection. Boy, do we need that. Folks, I rely on the armor of God that's found in Ephesians 6. Let me tell you what that is. The helmet of salvation. Breastplate of righteousness. Breastplate of righteousness. The belt of truth. The sandals of peace. The shield of faith. The sword. The shield of faith. The sword of the Spirit. Let's walk through it. What is the helmet of salvation? Who is the author of my salvation? Where does my salvation come from? Comes from Jesus. Comes from the Lord. Comes from Jesus. Where does my righteousness come from? The breastplate of righteousness. Not my own. My righteousness is in him. Where does the belt of truth come from? Who is the truth, the life, and the way? Where does my peace come from? Who is the Prince of Peace? Jesus. When I take that shield of faith, who is the author and finisher of my faith? When I take the sword of the Spirit and I begin to wield that, which is the Word of God, who is the Word? It's Jesus. When you put on Ephesians 6, when we put on the armor of God, we are putting on Jesus and we're walking with him. I rely on him all day long. He holds my depravity in check. He speaks to me. And he redirected my steps for the Branson Conference. He told me, L.A., have everyone stand up and say, I will not be deceived. And I did that. And it was incredible. 3,000 people leaped to their feet. And you could see the passion in their voices and in their faces. And they yelled at the top of their lungs, I will not be deceived. And we're going to do that at CHP, Church of His Presence, this coming weekend. So I hope to see you there. Okay, let's continue. I'm wondering all the people believing the mantra that communist Democrats are using, like free education for all, red flag laws, etc. Are they under a strong illusion believing good is evil and evil is good, as told in the Bible? I have a feeling something very, very bad is pending, something that will shake everyone to the core, to their core. Not sure what's heading our way, but it's coming very soon. May God send his protection to all that believe in him and his son Jesus. Amen, Bruce. You know, Bruce, I got to agree with you. I agree with you that something is coming. And it's we're seeing things ramp up. And the Democrats have flipped everything. Abortion on demand, high taxes, no Second Amendment rights, take your guns away, redo the Constitution, redo the election laws. So, oh, we don't need an electoral college anymore. We'll just get rid of that. And just change everything, change the very fabric of this nation. Bring as many immigrants, open borders as possible into our country and create a two-tiered system. Because the immigrants who come in, they get all the benefits from the taxpayers and tax the rich, tax the middle class into oblivion. That's all they have. They have no ideas. None. Look at our economy. It's humming. Why is it humming? Because of Trump. Never forget that, folks. The media has gone after him for his entire presidency and will continue for the last year. They hate Donald Trump. But you know what? For those of us who understand what's going on and what is at stake, he needs four more years. The alternative, can you imagine? Pete Buttigieg? Elizabeth Warren? Can you imagine? Can you imagine if Hillary comes out of nowhere and runs again? Ah! Can you imagine? I believe that unless the Republicans get together and go after the FISA abuse, go after Comey and McCabe and Hillary and Strzok and Page and this whole crew and the dirty dossier, which is constructed by the DNC, and find out where this comes from, how far does it go up, and really reveal this to the American people, unless that happens, we have a two-tier justice system, and America, as we know it, is totally lost. My faith is that guys like Jordan and Nunez and Barr and our president, Donald Trump, will get to the bottom of it, and we will see what happens. That's my prayer, and I hope it happens sooner. LA, have you had any conversations with any NASA, never a straight answer, official, particularly astronauts who have witnessed artificially built structures on the surface of the moon? No, I have not. It's not like these people are coming up and sending me emails and going, LA, how you doing? That's a lot of hearsay. Where does smoke, there's fire, in my opinion. And the fact that it's there, the fact that allegedly they did see structures and craft while they were during a lunar landing, speaks volumes to me. And I would put to you that, yeah, something is going on. They've been there, and the astronauts saw them. Look, NASA's cut the feed on the space station. How many times do they have to do it? It becomes a joke. And for those of us who are woke, as they say now, you know, this whole extraterrestrial thing is about to be revealed. Watch what this gentleman, Bruce, was saying before him. I have a feeling something very bad is pending, something that will shake everyone to their core. Could it be, Bruce, that the so-called extraterrestrial presence will be really revealed, and the church will still be here? Now, I don't know what's going to happen. And I've stated, we go up, they come down. We go up, they show up. The church, which has the indwelling of the Holy Spirit, in my opinion, is what's holding, restraining the dragon from fully manifesting. Let's hope I'm right on that. But what happens if disclosure happens in spite of that? All bets are off. So I don't know. I only feel, like Bruce, that something very bad is pending. Something is out there. And it seems to be looming on the horizon. We'll see what happens. The news on the internet today has a Navy trying to explain double talk about the tic-tac object that was reported on Fox News in December 2017. Actually, I'm confused as to how they're trying to explain this event. Can you clarify in simple terms? Scientists claim USS Nimitz UFO might have been looking for something underwater. The UFO was spotted in 2004, but is still the subject of much debate, the Avril. Here's the deal. It's a lot of double talk. There's a lot of backpedaling, trying to muddy the waters, just the whole fog of reporting. The bottom line was, this information came out on Tucker Carlson in 2017. The UFO may have been looking for something that was under the water. We don't know. There's footage of all this stuff. We've seen some of it. Much of it is probably still classified. But the bottom line is, and NASA even said that information never should have been released. Blah, blah, blah, blah, blah. Well, you know, too late now. It was released in 2017. Why didn't they stand up the next day? Why didn't they cut the feed on Tucker Carlson? Why did they stop all these people appearing on Tucker Carlson? Why did they allow Luis Elizondo to show up on Tucker Carlson? Come on. It's a managed agenda. And these people, the deep state, are rolling this out. This is the coming great deception. You know, something that's looming that could be really bad is a complete collapse of the financial system. It could be a dirty bomb going off in the United States at some place, which would really, an EMP, which would change everything. It could be World War III in the Middle East. It could be the Ezekiel 38 war, or Psalm 83 war. I don't know. But this is why we need to put on the armor of God on a daily basis and get out there in the trenches and get fit physically, mentally, spiritually, become the soldiers that we're called to be. Does that make sense? Anyway, folks, episode 3. By the way, shameless plug here. We had a special going on at the Branson Conference, and we couldn't keep them on the table. We bought 300 of them with us, and I think we sold something like, I don't know, 150 sets, something like that. So it was a hot-selling item at the Branson Conference. Secrets of the Supernatural, game changer. So much is going on. I would admonish you to go to the website, lamarzulli.net, and check that out. You know, and folks, when you do that, you keep the lights on here, and the lights are on. And I thank you for that. We're working on another film, which will come out right before Christmas, God willing. Very, very difficult to edit, but I'm plugging through it. More about that as we get the time for it. Remember, I will be at Church of His Presence this coming Sunday. I was speaking at 10 o'clock. That's in right around near Daphne, Alabama. Church of His Presence, I think it's churchofhispresence.com. But just Google Church of His Presence, Pastor John Kilpatrick. I will be there this Sunday. Hope to see you. Press some flesh. Meet and greet the people. It's always good to do that. I will be praying with people. If you need prayer, come on down. Thanks for watching Acceleration Radio. Remember, folks, I will see you on the air. Let me do that again. Remember, folks, I'll see you on the air or in the air. Thanks so much for watching.
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coming to you from an undisclosed location somewhere in Thousand Oaks. I'm your intrepid host, L.A. Marzulli. This is the new Acceleration Radio right here on KGRA.

And folks, after a couple of weeks off due to the horrific fires that happened in Malibu and Agoura and Thousand Oaks and other places, I'm kind of back. This is a sort of a makeshift studio. We're up and running basically after, I think, almost 3 weeks now since the actual fire. We're in a rented house in Thousand Oaks. We're lucky to get it. We lost everything. And I just want to spend a couple of minutes here and thank all of you who have contributed on our GoFundMe account and, of course, our PayPal, two ways to donate. We lost everything. And when I mean everything, I mean everything. I lost my entire library, all my research material. I lost some research, which I'll just give you an example. Basically an out-of-print, rare book from an archaeologist written in 1923 from Lovelock Cave that cost like $150. But it was great pictures and it was a lot of information. It was all marked up and highlighted with notes on the back. All that's gone. Musical scores that I wrote when I was in my 20s, completely gone. My Christmas and Easter musical stuff, original scores, all gone. So it's quite a loss. The good news is my daughter and our friend Justine were able to get out some cameras, not all of them, but some of the cameras. The computers, not the big monitors. This is a smaller one, but weren't able to get that out. But the computers and the hard drive. So most of our intellectual property is intact that way. All of our inventory was completely wiped out. But I just want to thank all of you who have contributed to this, because it's an absolute lifesaver for us. And there was one naysayer, I won't mention the guy's name, you know, who's trying to tell us that the house is worth 2.5 because he went on Zillow. I want to make something real clear here, and it's really nobody's business but my own. But we bought that place after the 1985 fire, where I put out the house and the guest house. We didn't know it. We were living in the guest house at the time. A fire truck pulled up and the guest house. We didn't know it. We were living in the guest house at the time. A fire truck pulled up. We saw the fire come down the hill.

And I don't want to say that because that's a matter of public record. That was in 1987 when we actually closed escrow. So the purchase price was $190, and that's what we bought it for. And we closed escrow 2 years later after my sweat equity deal. We put 30 years of our own hard labor into the place. We had help, but you know, I built the tea house. I built all the decks. I created topside. And so all that's gone, and it's quite a loss, and I can't recreate it in 2 weeks. But I wanted to make that really clear, because there's a couple of naysayers who think we're millionaires. We're not. We owe a lot of money on the property. Yes, we are insured, but we'll see how it all pans out. I'm working with an insurance adjuster who is basically done this for like 28 years. The guy's a real pro, because I've never lost anything like this, and it's a whole different ballgame, and hundreds of thousands of dollars are at stake here. The big thing that people, the naysayers, don't say is I've lost all of my equity. My equity in the home is gone. It's a burnout. It's over. So hopefully when the smoke clears, no pun intended, we'll be able to pay off what we owe on the mortgage, which is substantial, and walk away with some cash, plus the cash that you guys have given us, plus my brother's contributing a nice sizable donation. And we are going to get out of California. And the reason for this is I love California, folks. I've been here since 1974, 75. I love it here. I love the climate. I love the mild winters. I love looking down my canyon and seeing the ocean. It's my happy place. I absolutely love to see that. But all that's gone. And the state has turned absolutely liberal lunacy. Those aren't my politics. The beaches in the summer are so crowded that we don't go down there. We just stay away. We just hole up in our house during the weekends in the summer, because traffic on Pacific Coast Highway is crazy. The 101's always crazy. We pay the highest taxes in the nation. It's well over 10%. And we pay some of the highest gas prices. So people have written me, and thank you for those who have just some amazing comments, wonderful comments. The support has been absolutely overwhelming. And we are blown away by your love, by the comments that we're getting from you, by the support that we're getting from you, emotionally, financially. It's been absolutely incredible for us. And quite frankly, it is a time of need. And we have spent every day since the fire trying to put our lives back together. It's taken this long to get a makeshift studio together. But we're kind of up and running. And hopefully next week will be, or PPS report on Friday. We'll have a little bit, maybe some other props, and we can, you know, kind of do a little bit better than what we're doing. But at least we're up and running. And I just want to just give you guys a huge thank you and a shout out to the thousands of people who have stood beside us. Church of His Presence collected a sizable donation and gave that to us. There's one man, I won't mention his name, CJ, sizable donation to us. And people like Dr. Michael Lake, sizable donation. I mean, there's some people that really just gave us a lot of money, and we're going to use it to relocate. But here's the other deal. We lost all of our inventory. The good news is that the latest DVD, the Mound Builders one, which was going to be released, of course, all that marketing campaign is down the tubes, but that was going to be released right around Thanksgiving. We actually received it last week, right before Wednesday, before Thanksgiving, in our new house. That was coming out of ADS. It wasn't delivered to our old property that burned. It was delivered to the rental. So we have that. We also have some products from two conferences, the John B. Wells' conference and also the conference in Atlanta, the prophecy conference with Russ Dizdar and Casper McLeod and Pastor Bill. And that's being shipped. So once we get that, we'll see what kind of inventory. It's not a lot, but it's something anyway. And we'll get things back up on the net. And thank you for your support that way. But we're excited about the new film. We're pressing on. That's volume one in what I hope to be 20 or 30 shows on the Trail of the Nephilim is the overarching umbrella. And I'll show you the trailer in a little bit. But the fire aftermath, there was a 20-acre, I believe it's a 20-acre parcel directly next to mine. No one's ever built on it. But there's this grove of oak trees that extend

0: oh, hundreds of yards. And I'm going to guess 30, 40, 50 oaks. Most of them died. In fact, all of them died except for the oak on our property due to the drought in California. So for 8 years, there was a blight. The oak trees died. It was a tinderbox. And you know what? Oak trees seem to have more importance than people, because the fire department will come down and cite me if I don't brush my land. And we were always really good about that. We brushed it 200 yards, all that nonsense. This thing came in like an inferno, like someone had a blowtorch. Didn't stand a chance. But with those oak trees right next to us, and here's the oak trees. The fire came this way and burned the oak trees, and here's our house right next to the oak trees. So we didn't stand a chance. And in order to cut down an oak tree, even when it's dead, you got to get a permit. It's your land. You own it. You're paying taxes on it. But the government's going to come and tell you that you need a permit. A government is best that governs least, Thomas Jefferson. A government is best that governs least. So we've got all these rules in place in California. And, you know, you can't do anything. You can't do anything. And here's something else to think about. And this is another reason why we're moving out of California. Yeah, we have use of loss, but it's only $50,000. So at $3,000 a month in our new rental home, how are we supposed to pay the mortgage on the property in the Santa Monica Mountains and do this? We can't. We can't possibly afford that. It's also going to take 2 to 3 years to get a building permit. Folks, I'm 68 years old. Some of you may believe what I'm about to say. Some of you may not. My focus is on my ministry. My focus is on creating the films that I believe are important in these last days. And that overarching film, On the Trail of the Nephilim, I mean, we've already got 3, 4, 5 films up on the drawing board. We're excited about the series because what we're doing is we're drilling in to stuff that no one ever talks about. Yeah, there's a few people that have touched on it, but we're going deep. I mean deep. And we're the first one, and I'll talk about this maybe a little bit next week, but that's what I want to do. And if we move to Oklahoma City, which is what we're thinking about doing near Bob Ulrich, Gary Stearman, those are our two closest friends in some ways. Our good friends Gary and Karen Zephyrus, their house burned to the ground. So our one friends that we hung out with in Malibu, that's all gone. So let me ask you something, folks. There used to be fire breaks in the Santa Monica Mountains. Why did they stop doing that? What happened to the funds to allocate to create the fire breaks? Because if you have a fire break that's a couple hundred yards wide, guess what? That's your line of defense, and you can stop the fire and halt the fire there. No fire breaks. Why is that? Why are there no fire breaks? And that's, I just find it, you know, incredibly egregious on the state of California. Why are there no longer controlled burns? When I first moved out there, there were controlled burns. The fire department would come in, usually at the end of the rainy season, whatever, and they would burn a certain area to keep the brush down, controlled burns. There was not a fireman in sight that day. I wasn't there. I was at the Dallas conference. But there wasn't a fireman in sight that day. How is that possible? How is it possible that with a fire station less than a mile from my house as the crow flies, not one truck, not one? And there was a guy there by the name of Derek DeGregory. He's a fireman. And he drove up there and he helped put out some of the fires in some of these houses. From what I was told, and again, we were in Dallas, from what I was told, this thing was like a blowtorch. And when it came through the flames, and I'm not, this is what I was told, I'm not exaggerating, the flames were 200 feet high. The fireman that was helping Derek DeGregory got out of the car and looked at it and basically said some choice words. They had never seen anything like it. People, if we had stayed there, if I was there and tried to fight it, more than likely I would be dead. So when we got there, it was just, we didn't recognize the place. Everything was completely devastated. So Agenda 21, and Governor Brown hinted on this when he was walking around with President Trump, that we have to start planning our cities more smart. We have to make smart cities and crowd all these people together. Doesn't understand that the reason why people move up to the Santa Monica Mountains is to get away, excuse me, from the madding crowd. to get away from all the people, to have some peace and quiet. Let me get a slurp here. But Agenda 21, excuse me, wants to buy or control and create the Santa Monica Mountains and return it to its pristine state before the white man came. That's what it really wants to do. And I'm not making that up. We've also heard, sorry guys, I'm really struggling. But we also heard about direct energy weapons. And I've seen the YouTube videos with them. And there's something to be said about it, but I haven't really weighed in on it yet. I can't really even go there because there's really no way to vet it. Yeah, we've got the videos. Excuse me. Sorry, guys. And I have no lozenges, so there we go. But there's really no way to vet the direct energy weapons. We've heard about it. It's certainly a possibility. But I'll tell you something. We were sprayed with chemtrails over the course of a summer like I've never seen before. We used to wake up, we'd go out and look up and go, well, there goes the blue sky. And sure enough, by 2 o'clock in the afternoon, there would be no blue sky. The sky would be milky white. And now I'm gonna segue into this. This was taken on Sunday morning in Thousand Oaks. I'm at the car wash, because our car was really dirty from being up in the fire zone. And you will notice right here, it's small, right there is a jet. And the contrails are coming out from the jet. These are chemtrails. And you can see in this area already, it's being turned. The sky's being turned milky white. Look at it. You will see the jet fly. This chemtrail is below the jet. This chemtrail here is above the jet. The jet flies in between the chemtrails. It's a smoking gun. It's the only video that I've ever seen that really shows that the difference between chemtrails and contrails. This is what normal jets do. This, my friends, is something entirely different. If it's aluminum and barium, aluminum is an accelerant. And perhaps this is the reason why the entire fire moved at such speed. That whole area had been sprayed over and over and over and over again. Here's the video. Check it out.
1: So what we're looking at here is a normal jet. And notice it's not leaving chemtrails.
0: Now watch this, it flies, see it flies behind this, but below this.
1: Very quickly behind it. And you'll notice what's incredible about this, it's between two chemtrails. So it shows you that.
0: I want to show this again, watch it come in folks, here it comes in. It's above this one,
1: very quickly,
0: and below this one.
1: And you'll notice what's incredible about this, it's between two chemtrails. So it shows
0: and notice the way
1: flying at a lower altitude.
0: Notice the way this disappears and this doesn't.
1: In the lower chemtrail. That's the first time I've ever been able to capture anything like that. That's incredible. So we have a real jet with contrails, and then we have the chemtrails that are all over the sky.
0: Look at that, folks.
1: Notice the way they billow out.
0: Look at that.
1: And linger.
0: Look at that. I mean, I'm going to stop it here. Do you really think this is normal? Do you think a normal jet's doing that? I mean, what is it going to take for the American people to flipping wake up and demand that this nonsense stop? Because it's gone on and on and on, and it's everywhere. And people never look up. They never look up, so they don't see it. I'm sitting there just, I can't, look at this. Look at this Sunday morning. Look at this. That's not normal. Where's the pushback? Why haven't millions of people said, what are you guys doing to our skies? What are you doing to our skies? California has lost more residents to other states than it got last year. And you know what? Right here, I'm going to be part of that statistic. I want out of this place. Highest taxes in the country. Highest gas prices in the country. The most stifling, overbearing permit process in the country. 3 years? 2 to 3 years, folks, before I can rebuild. So when the house is done, I'll be 72 years old. I don't have the stamina for it. I'm moving to Oklahoma City. I can move in. I can be up and running. I can continue making films and writing books and lecturing. And that's what I'm called to do. And all of you, most of you, 99.999% of you who've left comments have stated such. And I'm blown away by that. I'm humbled by it because I realize that we're making an impact. And I have to stay the course, keep my head on the plow, and continue to make the impact. Let the naysayers be damned. Let's move on. Theresa May refuses asylum for Pakistani Christians hunted by lynch mobs to appease British Muslims. I mean, I was going to have Russ Dizdar on the night. He emailed me or texted me. He came down with the dreaded mahoukas. He's sick as a dog. Next week, he'll be on. We're going to be talking about that London is already given over. People don't understand this. London has fallen. It's over. And this is the bottom line. We want to appease British Muslims. Never mind about the Pakistani Christians who are being hunted by lynch mobs. Are you kidding me? Christianity is the most hunted, persecuted religion on the planet. These are the last days. This is the end of the age. He will return soon because you can't fix this anymore. You cannot fix what is going on. Trump can't fix it. And we see the absolute corruption and the nonsense in Washington. Let me ask you something, folks. When do some of us just go, we're done? We don't believe in your system. We don't believe in what you call the rule of law because you have one set of rules that you abide by, like Congress gave itself a raise and we don't get a raise. Now you're going to take away our tax cuts? I mean, it's just unbelievable. When do we push back and say, we're done? We're not going to play the game anymore. When do we engage in civil disobedience? I mean, the Antifa people are already banging on Tucker Carlson's door and threatening to who knows what. That's how radical they are. We are on the brink of a civil war in this country. Make no mistake about it. You've got to be living under a rock not to see that. And it ain't going away. And the bottom line is, we have two points of view. We've got the traditionalists that believe in a traditional America, and we've got the liberals who want to completely destroy that, completely destroy the America that we know. Let as many immigrants as possible into the country. And if you say something against that, somehow you're a racist. As Tucker Carlson says, and I quote, how is that going to benefit me and my family by letting all these people in? What's it going to do to the tax base? What's it going to do to the welfare system? What's it going to do to the school system and hospitals? Don't you just love when you pick up a phone and you hear this? Press 1 for English and press 9 for Spanish. What, you know, what about me? I'm an Italian. How about 3 for Italian? Do I get that choice? No, I don't. And this is what's wrong with the country. Teddy Roosevelt, that's not, you know, not that long ago. If you want to come here, you learn our customs. You learn our language. You learn what we believe in. And that's capitalism in this country. And there's some wrong stuff with capitalism, greedy capitalism. I get that. But it's a whole lot better than Venezuela, who adopted socialism. And remember, communism completely collapsed of its own weight. So why do all these crazy people like Ocasio-Cortez want to do something, a failed policy, a failed system, a failed paradigm like socialism or communism? We know it doesn't work. It's been tried over and over and over and over again. Oh yeah, the 1 or 2% at the top, they get rich, they get fat, they get all the good stuff. Everybody else at the bottom equally poor. Move to Venezuela, Ocasio-Cortez, with all due respect. Spend 2 weeks there. You see, what happens with the caravans, and this is what really annoys me, is when they carry their flag from their country of origin. They don't want to become Americans. They just want to be fed and taken in. That's it. I take great umbrage with that because it's wrong. Go back to your own country and fix it. And you have to ask yourself, why are these people leaving? What's so horrible about their country? Why doesn't their country work? Why doesn't their country work? I'll tell you why it doesn't work. Because it's all corrupt. It's completely corrupt. Take back the reins of power in your own country. Don't come up here and live off us, because that's not fair. And at some point, you know what? There's not enough tax money to go around. And pretty soon, guess what happens? Business is closed, just like under Obama. And the national debt goes through the roof. That's not who we are. Well, that is who we are, Mr. Obama. That's many of us who we are. We don't believe in just letting people come across the border because they're having a tough time in their own country. It's not right. That's why we have the rule of law. So bully for the Donald for stopping that or trying to stop it. And, you know, I'm reading Tucker Carlson's book, The Ship of Fools, and it's exactly what it is. All these people who are calling for open borders. Unless you control your border, unless you know who's coming into the country, you have no country. But that's what the elites want. That's what the One World, New World Order, George Soros people, that's what they want, the Agenda 21. They want to control every aspect of your life. Don't believe me? Move to California, I dare you. Move to California, Los Angeles County, and try to do anything on your property. Watch what happens. Oh, but make sure you get those property taxes paid on time, or they'll come and take your house away. But if you want to actually build something on your property, oh, if you want to cut down an oak tree on your property, you've got to get a special permit. They come out and they investigate it. They come out and they investigate it. That's how wacky it is. So Liberal Policies has done a really great job of bankrupting the state. And that's why more people are leaving California, and you're looking at someone who's leaving California as soon as I can. We will be in Oklahoma City on the 11th. We're filming with Bob and Gary, as I said earlier. We're talking about our new film. And on the 12th, we'll be filming. On the 13th, 14th, and 15th, we are actively house hunting, looking for a house. And we're going to move there. And that will be our basis of operations. So this is a new trailer. On the Trail of the Nephilim is the overarching theme. This is Volume 1, The Mysterious Mound Builders.

0: November 2018. So more about that to come. I'm going to end it really short tonight. I am beyond exhausted. We have not had a day off since before Dallas, and we were slated to go on vacation. That's been nixed. But I just want to thank our sponsors, Jingos. They've stood by us and really helped us out through the fire. Folks, this stuff really does work. www.buyjingos.com. Here's from Sherry. Thank you very much for letting us know about Jingos. I have two very large, rambunctious dogs who love to soil my skirts when I am outside. Jingos gives me hope that I can keep them clean. Thank you, Jingos. Folks, it does work. Jingos is amazing. We use it around the house. All of our Jingos got burned up in the fire. We still have not received the new bottle from our good friend Greg at Jingos. But once it comes, it'll be sitting right here. And we'll be displaying that proudly. 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The Peru trip this year has been definitely canceled. I'm just up to my eyeballs and trying to relocate. The Israel trip, I will not be going on, but Mondo Gonzalez will be leading it. We've got a bunch of people that want to go. I will be doing it again in 2020, but I'm out of both conferences or both tours for 2019. I will not be doing that. I am going to try to make all the speaking engagements because that's what I do and love, but I can't be away for 2 weeks with everything that's going on. But that's all the time for we have tonight, folks. I just want to thank again all of you. Peggy and I, from the bottom of our hearts, thank you for contributing. Thank you for believing in what we do. Thank you for just putting your money where your mouth is with your contributions. We are blown away, humbled by it. And we just want to get back on track and serve the Lord for as long as we have on this planet. Thanks for watching. Acceleration Radio. Remember, folks, we'll see you on the air or in the air.
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war coming in the Middle East? Are we headed toward a one-world government, a one-world religious system? Will America be attacked again? Do ancient rabbinic texts warn of a time we are living in? Are we in the last days, the time of Jacob's trouble, the end of the world as we know it? And what are the increase of UFO sightings? Will we need to disagree as to what is causing the phenomena? We can't agree that it is real, burgeoning, and not going away. Is this the coming great deception that ancient prophecy warns us about? This time seems to be accelerating. Join me, your intrepid host, Ellie Marzulli, as we explore these and other riveting and stimulating topics. This is Acceleration Radio.

natural sciences, it has now been established how the incomparable power of music can trigger a flood of human emotions and images that have the ability to instantaneously produce very powerful chemical changes to a person's emotional states. Doctors and scientists have declared they cannot affect a person's state of mind the way that one song can. Today, we are watching the new world order emerging just as the Bible forewarned us would happen before the return of Jesus Christ of Nazareth. We are about to enter into a world without borders. 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It's the sounds and messages that bring supernatural healing and salvation in Jesus Yeshua's name. 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Casper McLeod and the Ministry of Free, World Without Borders.

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1: For all you naughty grown-up boys and girls who started to think for yourself and have broken away from the secret-friendly institutionalized churches only to discover the Holy Spirit is still performing supernatural healing miracles, this new book, The Shroud of Turin, speaks for itself, is written just for you. 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

0: And good evening, ladies and gentlemen. I'm your intrepid host, L.A. Marzulli. We are doing a special the entire month of November dedicated to the JFK assassination. And for those of you who listened to our show last week with Pat Channon, you know pretty much where we stand. We believe in the conspiracy. We believe in a massive government cover-up. We believe in the assassination was carried out in a classic coup d'etat way. At least when I say we, I'm speaking of myself. Many of my guests that will come on tonight, we're speaking with James Fetzer. I know, and you'll hear it from him, what he believes about the assassination. Last week, we heard from Pat Channon that talked about the two Oswalds, both Lee and Harvey. Fascinating interviews. Next week, we'll have Jim Mars on. That should be absolutely fascinating, along with his new book. But usually I go on a rant, folks, and I'm not going to do that tonight. Although I'll say this, that in California now, they started off with 500,000 people losing their health care. Of course, I'm one of them. It is now up to 1 million people in California. 1 million people have lost their health care. The president lied to us. And when are we going to start pushing back, folks? And I mean that in a peaceful way, but we need to push back. And the great way to do that is vote the bums out. Anyway, folks, our guest tonight is JFK researcher James Fetzer. He's a professor. He's a man that is learned. He studies. He's looked at the assassination. And I just want to get right into it and jump right in with both feet and ask him the first question. James, first of all, thanks so much for coming on Acceleration Radio.
1: My pleasure.
0: Let's talk about the alleged missing frames of the Zapruder film. Tell us about that, please.
1: Well, it's not so much that there are missing frames as that the whole film has been reconstructed. There are more than 15 indications of Secret Service complicity in setting him up for the hit, which include leaving two agents behind at Love Field. They would have been running beside or riding on the presidential limousine, putting all the vehicles in the wrong order. The presidential limousine was set out first when it should have been in the middle. The lower-ranking dignitaries, the mayor, the vice president, should have come before the president. Otherwise, they see the president cheer, go away, don't even pay attention to anyone else in the motorcade. The flatbed truck that should have been before the presidential limousine in the middle of the motorcade was canceled. That would have held the reporters and photographers who were covering this major political event. The manhole covers were not welded. The open windows were not covered. The crowd was allowed to spill 8, 10, 12 into the street. The motorcycle escort was cut down to four and directed not to ride forward of the rear wheels, which one of the officers said was the damnedest formation he'd ever heard. They changed the motorcade route four days before the event to turn from Maine onto Houston and then 110 degrees turn back onto Elm to slow down the limousine without alarming the occupants. And then the driver, William Greer, pulled the limousine to the left into a halt before after shots had begun to be fired, had been fired to make sure JFK would be killed. During this interval, which only lasted a few seconds, he was hit in the back of the head. He fell forward. Jackie eased him back up, and he was hit in the right temple by a frangible or exploding bullet that blew his brains, set up shockwaves, and blew his brains out the back of his head to the left rear with such force that when they hit motorcycle patrolman Bobby Hargis, who was riding there, he thought initially he himself had been shot. Wow. When they got the limousine to Parkland, one of the agents got a bucket of water, a sponge, and began washing the blood and brains out. On Monday, the limousine was sent back to Ford Motor Company, torn down to bare metal, replaced the windshield, which had a through-and-through bullet hole. But that limo stop was such a stunning indication of Secret Service complicity, they had to take it out. So they removed the limo stop, during which Clint Hill, who was Jackie's personal agent, had rushed forward, had pushed her back. She had climbed onto the trunk after a chunk of Jack's skull and brains, pushed her back in the seat, lay across their bodies, peered down into a fist-sized hole in the back of JFK's head, turned to his colleagues and gave him a thumbs down, all before the limousine reached the triple underpass. Clint Hill has been saying the same thing for 50 years about this, but when they took out the limo stop, they didn't have time for him to perform all those feats, so they had to fake it and left him just standing on the back of the limousine.
0: Wow. I've never heard anyone nail it in less than 2 minutes the way you just did. And I mean, seriously, I've never heard anyone with just tell all the high points of the assassination and do it without skipping a beat in less than 2 minutes. I mean,
1: I'll tell you, the fact of the matter is Oliver Stone provided us with a film that is the most accurate, complete, and comprehensive presentation of what actually happened in Dealey Plaza on 22 November 1963 ever presented through the mass media, but he got it too simple by half. He had three shooting teams, or actually six. He also believed the Zapruder film was authentic, which, as I've explained, is not the case. And then he didn't realize that a man in the doorway, whose identity has been much obfuscated, was actually Lee Oswald. Right. When you study the shirt and the jacket he was wearing, his height, weight, build, and so forth, there's no one else it could have been. When you compare the alternatives, Billy Lovelady, for example, is 3 inches shorter and 20 pounds heavier. It was actually standing beside him in the doorway, holding his hands up to protect his eyes, wearing a short-sleeved shirt. In fact, he'd go to the FBI on 29 February 1964 and show them the red and white vertically striped short-sleeved shirt he'd been wearing at the time when the FBI duly photographed, and sent back to J. Edgar saying this confirmed that the man in the doorway was Billy Lovelady. But, of course, Hoover was seeking the identity of the man who was the person extending out in the long sleeve shirt, who in fact was Lee Oswald, to tell the truth. Those are the three points on which Oliver got things wrong, but the rest of the film is really a masterpiece, and it deserved Best Picture, and it would have won it except for Jack Valenti, who had been an aide to LBJ before he became the czar of Hollywood, campaigning against it.
0: And interestingly enough, we watched the entire film last night, and I hadn't seen it in probably 4 or 5 years, and it's just so well done and so riveting. I want to go back to something that you stated earlier, and I remember the first time I saw this, the black and white film showing the two Secret Service agents being told to stand down as the limousine, as the limos are pulling out, and 10 right. minutes later, of course, Kennedy's dead, and that one man sits there, and you can see him gesticulating. He's going,
1: shrugging his shoulders. What's going on?
0: What's going on? What do you mean? Yeah. And explain that, because you and I both know, but a lot of people have never seen that clip. I'm actually going to link it when I put this. When I tell people that it's listen to the show.
1: A key player in the execution of the assassination was Emory Roberts, who was in charge of the Presidential Protection Detail. He was riding in the Secret Service Cadillac following the presidential limousine, and he ordered them to stand down, which was totally unexpected. So you've got him. This is Henry Rybka, who you see turning around and shrugging his shoulders, asking, what's going on here? Because it was completely improper. He and William Greer, the driver himself, who was the only person who could have saved JFK once they entered the kill zone, but who instead pulled the limousine to a left to a halt to make sure he would be killed. And then Alan Boring, who was back at the White House, were the three key players in the Secret Service who appear to have been deeply involved.
0: It's just unbelievable. And I mean, I've shown that film to people before, skeptics. And I said, why would anyone tell these men to stand down? And what blew me away, I had no idea this until I saw this clip, maybe, I don't know, 8 years ago, 9, 10 years ago, something like that, finally. Maybe even, sooner than that, or closer to 2013, maybe 5 years ago. But the point being is these two Secret Service men would have been standing on platforms which were attached to the rear bumper, and they had handles which were on the rear trunk. So they would have been in a standing position, effectively acting as a shield to JFK. Yeah. And we both know, more than likely, that at that sound of that first shot, those guys would have gone into action. They would have seen the president would have been shot, and they would have been all over him. He would have been wounded, but he wouldn't have been killed.
1: Well, get this. John Reddy, who was riding on the right running board of the Cadillac, began to respond when shots began to be fired, and Emory Roberts called him back.
0: Wow. Wow.
1: By the time Clint Hill rushed forward, of course, Jack was already dead. In fact, Clint was heading forward when he got sprayed with brains from JFK's head wound blowing backwards. It was all across the trunk. There were agents later who saw the limousine in Washington, D.C., who became nauseated at the sight of his brains all over the trunk of the car.
0: Let me ask you this. The fact that LBJ ordered the limousine to be cleaned up, I mean, the place was a crime scene. Everyone knew that. LBJ knew that, and the fact that somehow And this is why I personally believe that LBJ was responsible, had him killed. But that's, you know, that's my personal
1: That's my opinion, too. It certainly it appears to be true. I mean, I have a mountain of evidence that supports it. So we could go as far as you want in that direction. For example, Billy Saul Estes told William Ray Mohan, a French investigative reporter, where Estes was the Texas Wheeler dealer who made lots of money for Lyndon, John Connolly, and their chums on scams, that Lyndon had sent Cliff Carter, his chief administrative assistant, down to Dallas to make sure all the arrangements were in place for the assassination.
0: I also heard that Johnson, I don't know if this is true or not, that Johnson, at the, right before the first shots, ducked down in his limo. Is there any truth to that?
1: Well, it's ambiguous. There wasn't a lot of room. That limousine was kind of cramped. Johnson was a big guy. What he claimed was that Rufus Youngblood, his Secret Service agent, leaped over to protect him, but that was rubbish. Ralph Yarborough was there. It didn't happen. Johnson would have Youngblood come to the White House and give him a medal, but I think Youngblood was just perplexed by Johnson fabricating this story. There's some photographs where it looks as though Lyndon, his face has been blacked out in the photograph, but, you know, there wasn't a lot of room for him to duck down. He does appear to have been listening on a Secret Service channel to the assassination as it was taking place,
0: Yeah, I've heard that. Let's go back to the idea that the limo. I mean, here's Johnson now as the president, and anything he wishes, you know, he's got the proverbial Aladdin's lamp. He's got the genie. He speaks, and it happens. He orders the limousine to be cleaned up, and of course, it is. That's a crime scene. I mean, why didn't someone, stand up and say no? Just like when they whisk Kennedy's body.
1: Well, because he was president of the United States, for God's sake. Who was going to say no? And he and J. Edgar were both involved. Look, you got 15 indications of Secret Service complicity in setting him up. The CIA military, anti-Castro Cuban, local law enforcement, and Lyndon's personal hitman took him out. The FBI was used to cover it up. J. Edgar and Lyndon were principals with support from Texas oilmen.
0: That's just, it's, and something changed.
1: Yeah, that's the package.
0: I agree, and I've read that, and I concur with you. It's sort of nauseating to think that this actually happened, and 50 years later, I just touch on this briefly. I have not read Bill O'Reilly's new book. From what I understand about it, it's a typical rehash. Oswald did it, the lone assassin. Yeah, it's just a bunch of
1: malarkey. It's not worth reading. I mean, you know.
0: So let's go into something here. One of the interesting papers that you wrote had to do with Mary Ann Moorman's picture. She was one of the people, and she was with her girlfriend. They were standing pretty much right in the kill zone, right next to the kill zone. And tell us about that. Tell us about the discrepancies from her testimony, eyewitness testimony, and what the Zapruder film did and how all that was changed. And even on the Discovery Channel, when they interviewed her, they changed it again. The cover-up continues. Tell us about that.
1: Yes, you're absolutely right. Well, Mary Moorman was there with her Polaroid camera, and she was assisted with her friend Gene Hill, who was wearing a red coat, so that Mary would take a photograph and hand it to Gene, who would code it at the time. You know, Polaroid needed to have this preservative put on it, and then Gene would put it in her pocket. Gene actually stepped out in the street and called over to JFK. She said, "Hey, Mr. President, look over here. We want to take your picture." And then Mary took a picture that was a fraction of a second after he'd been hit in the right temple by that frangible or exploding bullet. If you look carefully, you could actually see a chunk of his skull or scalp right there on his right shoulder. And this is, after this is when Jackie went after the chunk of his skull and brains that was on the trunk. But Jean was so close to the limousine that she saw what she described as a little white dog in between Jack and Jackie. Now, she was massively lampooned for that. Everyone thought she must be a little off her nut. But we obtained photographs later. Jack White was especially good at this, that showed Jackie had been given a copy of a little hand puppet called Lamb Chop, and that Jack and Jackie were looking at Lamb Chop. We now have several photographs that confirm it, which shows how close Gene Hill was to the presidential limousine at the time.
0: Wow. I never heard that before. That's unbelievable. So she did step out into the street to take the photograph.
1: So did Mary. I have an article online that's something like Mormon Revisited or Mary Mormon Revisited. You can find it if you just do a search on Mormon and Revisited, where I go through all the evidence related to this, but where David Lifton added an appendix describing how he had watched Gary Mack, who's now the curator of the Sixth Floor, manage Mary Mormon for a televised interview in which Mary kept wanting to step into the street, which is what she'd done at the time, but Gary Mack wouldn't let her do it.
0: And you know, I was at the Sixth Floor Depository window. And actually, I want to get into the Mary Mormon thing. But, and the reason for this is, this has been all sort of reenacted. And I will definitely get to the Sixth Floor because that was unbelievable when I was there. But the bottom line is with Mormon, she's standing there. The Zapruder film has her on the grass, and it doesn't jibe with the angle of the photograph. Tell us about the fact that this was all recreated with a camera, and it shows that she had to have been in the street in order to recreate the shot, correct?
1: Well, if you look internal to the photograph, there's an intersection of features in the pergola that define a line of sight. This was Jack White's observation, and that her camera had to be on that line of sight. And if Mary wasn't in the street, then she had to be a midget. In other words, you know, to align the line of sight with her camera lens, which must have been the case when the photograph was taken, she was either in the street or she was a foot or more shorter than she actually was. I mean, that's the way it pans out.
0: Yeah. So, in other words, that means
1: she was in the street when she took the photo.
0: Yeah. And that means that the Zapruder film was definitely tampered with.
1: Well, it's one more proof. I mean, we got so many proofs. We got like 60 people who saw the limousine slow abruptly or come to a complete halt where it slowed abruptly as it came to a complete halt. We got a half a dozen people who have seen a more complete film, in other words, what appears to be the original. Zapruder said he began filming when the motorcade turned from Houston onto Elm, right. And in this more complete film you see that, but in the Zapruder there's a big jump between the motorcade coming up to Houston and all of a sudden, boom, it's well down Elm Street, where the driver apparently pulled out too widely and nearly hit a concrete abutment. Roy Truly wrote about that at the time. He thought it was very strange. And then he had to pull the limousine back toward the center and to the left, to the halt and all that. Then we have, you know, all kinds of other evidence about when the film was taken to the National Photographic Interpretation Center on Saturday, and then the replacement was taken there on Sunday to effect the substitution. The film taken on Saturday was an 8mm already split film that had been developed in Dallas. It appears to have been the original. The National Photographic Interpretation Center in Washington processes satellite photos, so it takes these little teeny tiny micro dots and blows them up for study and so forth, which would be a good thing to do if you had a film and you wanted to blow it up so you could study the details. They didn't have an 8mm projector, so they had to go up, have a store owner open his store and buy one so they could view it. But then on Sunday, a different crew was at work, and they received a second film, which was a 16mm unsplit film that was brought by an agent who identified himself as William Smith from Rochester, where the CIA had a secret lab called Hawkeye Works adjacent to Kodak headquarters. There's an article entitled U.S. Government Official JFK Cover-Up Film Fabrication that I wrote based upon Douglas Horn's work, where Douglas Horn was a senior analyst for military records for the Assassination Records Review Board, this five-person civilian panel created by an act of Congress in the wake of the resurgence of interest generated by Oliver Stone's film JFK, and where they were authorized to declassify documents and records held by the FBI, the Secret Service, the CIA, and so forth. And Doug discovered that there'd been these two events at the National Photographic Interpretation Center. He went into it in great detail with those who worked there and has been able to establish beyond any doubt that this is where the substitution took place. The Zapruder camera, you see, used a 16mm strip of film, but it only shot one side 8mm. Then you have to take it out, flip it over. That's called the A side, and you'd shoot the other called the B side. And if you want to watch the whole thing, you'd have to develop it, split it, and then splice them together.
0: Wow. I get it. I understand. What happened to the actual original Zapruder film? Do you have any idea?
1: Well, it's very curious. You know, since we have a half a dozen persons who appear to have seen it. And when I was in Paris a few years ago, a French, this French reporter, William Raymond, whom Billy Saul Estes told, you know, Cliff Carter Lyndon had sent Cliff Carter down to Dallas to make all the arrangements for the assassination, tried to arrange for me to see the film while I was in Paris, but the owner backed out at the last minute and I was unable to see it.
0: Wow.
1: So it's out there. It appears to be used for training purposes. Two of the individuals I know who have seen it on multiple occasions.
0: What do they say about it?
1: Well, they say it begins showing the motorcade turning from Houston on to Elm. It shows the driver stopping the limousine very abruptly, that the passengers are thrown forward. And if you actually look at the frames after 3:13 in the accident film, you can see that Nellie Connelly and John Connelly and William Greer and Roy Kellerman are thrown forward, even though officially, in terms of the reconstructed film, the limousine is supposed to be accelerating and they should have been pulled back by the force of inertia. But in this case, they're actually thrown forward, where they kept some of those frames in the film. I think perhaps they were worried that some bystanders might have remembered them being thrown forward, so they put them in, trying to create the illusion that they were actually accelerating at the time. And then they report seeing JFK hit twice in the back of the head, slumping forward, Jackie easing back, and then he's hit the second time and his brains are blown out to the left rear and he slumps over to the side. What they did in the accident film was try to combine those two into one.
0: Right.
1: And they got just one frame of him starting to move forward from 312 to 313, and then there's this violent back into the left, because when he slumped to the left, they took out too many frames and made it look like a violent back into the motion when it was actually gradual.
0: So the fatal headshot came from the grassy knoll.
1: Well, it actually came forward of the grassy knoll. It came more toward the north end of the triple underpass.
0: Okay.
1: Closer to the intersection of the fence line and the triple underpass. There was another shot fired from the grassy knoll by a police officer, Roscoe White, who worked for the CIA, but that was a shot that missed. I think he deliberately pulled the shot because he was going to hit Jackie. There were very strict instructions. Jackie should not be hurt.
0: Wow. Let's go up to the sixth floor depository. I was there. By the way, I was in Dallas for the first time last year, and we spent basically a half a day at the assassination site in Dealey Plaza. When I first got there, and I blogged about this and talked about it, I was taken aback by how small and compact the area really is.
1: I think that's everyone's first impression, that it's much more compact than anyone imagines. It's actually the ideal situation for an ambush, for a triangulated assassination, because there's so many locations where assassins could be concealed.
0: Yeah, not only the book depository, you got the triple underpass, the picket fence, obviously, Dow Tech building.
1: I mean, County Records building.
0: Yeah, it's a turkey shoot, as they say in JFK.
1: Yeah, the first hit was fired from the top of the County Records building, hit JFK in the back about 5.5 inches below the collar, just to the right of the spinal column. That was the wound that would be changed into the magic bullet, but the wound was 5.5 inches below the collar. I have a whole article about it entitled Reasoning About Assassination. You can download online that I presented at Cambridge and then published in an international peer-reviewed journal. And once you understand that there was no magic bullet, then as Michael Batten, who was the head of the medical panel for the HSCA when they reinvestigated the case in 77-78, observed, if the magic bullet theory is false, then there had to be at least six shots from three different directions. That's exactly right, because JFK was hit four different times, and then there was a shot that missed and injured James Tague, and then one or more that hit Connelly. So just by knowing where JFK was hit in the back, you can prove the existence of conspiracy. And then, of course, there was a shot fired from the south end of the triple underpass that went through the windshield, hit JFK in the neck. After the limo came to a halt, there were three shots fired with a Mannlicher Carcano from the open window in the Dow Tech building, which was a closet for a uranium mining operation that was a CIA front. Those were fired by an anti-Castro Cuban named Nestor Tony Escudero, who... The weapon is so unreliable that one of those shots missed and injured James Tague, another missed and hit the chrome strip over the windshield, but the third hit him in the back of the head. And then the fatal shot was actually fired from the north end of the Triple Underpass by a...
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Out of the deep range and into the light of the deep strange cometh the hour of the caravan to midnight DEFCON 1 live from space. Good evening, ladies and gentlemen. Happy Thursday evening, 13 August 2026. Welcome to Caravan to Midnight. Tonight, Washington and Tehran are offering competing accounts of who controls the Strait of Hormuz, one of the most strategically important waterways on the planet. President Trump says the United States has established control of what he calls a wall of steel. Iran insists the Strait is under its authority and will not fully reopen until its conditions are met. Oil supplies are tightening. Xing remains vulnerable. Fire negotiations have stalled, and the longer that confrontation continues, the greater the consequences for energy prices, international commerce, and every nation dependent upon the flow of fuel through narrow passage. Elsewhere, Russia has struck Ukraine's port infrastructure along the Danube, while Ukraine has proposed a truce covering

0: civilian targets in the Black Sea. That offer comes as attacks against ports and shipping threaten grain exports from one of the world's most important agricultural regions, commonly known as the breadbasket of the whole area. Wars continue, trade was narrow, governments maneuver. As each new development moves through official channels, every side presents the public with a different reality. By its own interests, priorities, and objectives. This is particularly even because most people never see the raw intelligence, sit inside the Clyde briefings, or examine the evidence at its source. We receive what has been carefully curated and selected for release, together with the explanation supplied by those doing the releasing. Whoever controls that process has tremendous influence, obviously, over what information reaches the public, what
1: remains CIA and
0: the terms of its arrival. Non-disclosure agreements may be lifted, but only for approved channels. Scientists are assembled, but without access to classified data or physical evidence. Documents are released, incomplete, redacted, and stripped of context. Washington has not surrendered control of disclosure. It has designed the process. Our guest tonight has watched this process from unusually close range. Award-winning filmmaker Ron James entered the Washington disclosure effort, believing that congressional hearings, whistleblower testimony, and growing public pressure might finally break the subject open. What he encountered changed the direction of his investigation. He began to see a political system capable of acknowledging enough to keep the public engaged while withholding enough to prevent the conversation from reaching its destination. In his words, the process itself becomes the product. His documentary, Accidental Truth, UFO Revelations, earned 28 Film Festival Awards and was cited by Representative Tim Burchett during a congressional UAP hearing. His newest film, Accidental Truth, Next, Beyond UFO Disclosure, is available now on Amazon Prime Video and Apple TV. And tonight we're going to examine what is being released, what remains concealed, who controls the path between the two, and why this machinery has begun moving now. Because disclosure may not simply reveal a new reality. It may determine which version of that reality humanity is prepared to accept.
1: I am have lots of time.
0: With engineered disclosure. Kindly sit back, strap in, and stand by. We'll be right back.
1: Directions to
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2: 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Camel milk has a different protein profile than cow's milk. 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
6: 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I'm the founder of CDM or CDM.press. 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We have a big story up on the centerpiece, the headline of GeorgiaRecord.com right now, about Flock Camera actually wanting to put surveillance cameras inside your Uber and Lyft and other rideshare options. I mean, this is complete surveillance, and why? They want to be able to go into the areas where they don't have cameras and surveil you and find out what you're doing. This is obviously horrendous, and we can't let this continued surveillance happen. They tried to approach the Attorney General of Georgia, and it hasn't happened yet, but this is a big deal where they continue to report on this company in Atlanta that's essentially rogue and running wild in surveillance for the deep state matrix. So go to georgiarecord.com, cdm.press, put us in your daily scan, global news without the global spin. Thank you.
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0: You know, that's the thing. I was ranting about this maybe just a little bit during the video pre-show prior to our going to air here. And thanks very much to all our stations out there all across America who have, frankly, had the courage to run a program like this, because it's not coming out of mainstream, not at all, not at all. You know, I was nauseated today with this Andy Burnham, the stand-in PM or whatever he is. He's not doing a thing to stop the immigrants from coming in. And I mentioned they want to Piddington, this little town, little beautiful little English little town, about 400 people in it. They're putting 1,200 and some odd migrant men of color from the worst poop holes on earth into a military facility that's within spitting distance of the actual neighbors. And some people from the press tried to talk to him. Oh, he's not having it. They don't want to talk about it. These are weak, pathetic excuses for men. I don't know what's happened to the testicular fortitude, let alone the integrity, let's forget all about that, of most of these politicians. But if it isn't obvious by now that this is a carefully coordinated and long-planned invasion of Western civilization by savages who don't give a flying pile of dog poo about us. I was nauseated at the news that a little $300,000 investment there at DFW International Airport will ensure that the Muslims coming in, who must wash their feet in preparation for one of their 5 daily prayer sessions, so they'll be accommodated. And my question is, what the hell is this exactly? Well, you know what it is. The globalists that we know the names of are one thing. Klaus Schwab, George Soros, you know, he's doing good to remember his own name at this point. Unless he's had some fetal brain transplant, nothing would surprise me at this point. But then there's his son, there are all of these people, and you know what? So many of the conversations that I have, I cannot share with you on this program or really any other. Because we have connected so many people with so many other people that you just wouldn't believe it. And apparently they are all, or it would appear, this is just now conjecture and opinion on my part, and nothing but. It looks to me like they are either so financially powerful, or so completely compromised and owned by the financial powers. But nobody's going to get a straight answer out of any of these people. But the fact is these globalists need to have their power neutralized. And that's not going to happen without direct action. I mean, this is insane, folks. Now, I could start with some sports here. Victor Davis Hanson wrote this for the Daily Signal. We've talked about the Women's National Basketball Association on prior occasions. He writes, there'd be no real reason to talk about it any longer, but these incidents keep popping up. In the past, the sensational star Caitlin Clark was attacked by Alyssa Thomas. That was that first vicious fist to her neck when she was on the ground that caused an uproar and had racial and sexual overtones, and then reflected on the status itself of the Women's National Basketball Association. Now we've got kind of replay, but with different actors. We have Sophie Cunningham, who's on the same Indiana team as Caitlin Clark, and she was recently dribbling with a clear, easy layup at the basket when she was being chased by DeJoni Carrington from the opposite team. DeJoni, yes, D-I, capital J-O-N-A-I. Instead of just fouling her to prevent an easy layup by maybe pushing her hips, as often happens, she chose to clothesline her. She took her entire arm and hit her neck and flattened her. Flagrant foul. She was kicked out of the game. And then she almost immediately racialized the episode by texting or posting on social media, white privilege. I thought that was kind of ironic for an African-American young woman to complain about white people when she's wearing a blonde wig. And according to the DEI parlance, she's culturally appropriating the appearance of a different race. And we're not supposed to do that. I know that if Sophie Cunningham had been dribbling and she had dreadlocks, people would be very critical of her. So it was kind of a weird thing. And it got even weirder because it exposed the problem of the Women's National Basketball Association again. Because nobody really stuck up for Sophie Cunningham. In fact, some members faulted her for previously remarking in an interview that she thought transgender women should not be allowed to, if they were biological males, to play in female sports where their height and weight and muscular advantage, in other words, their DNA, gave them enormous advantages that could hurt women. And the same would be true of hurting women that were underage in high school or junior high who were showering and dressing with biological men. So that commentary by Sophie Cunningham may have been the subtext of this attack on her, because we've had coaches in the Women's National Basketball Association wear jackets promoting the trans issue. We had a co-owner of the Seattle team harass two young girl fans, and all they had were signs to the effect of "Support Sophie." And the co-owner went over and swore at them and abused them and was given a suspension herself. So in other words, these lowbrows are out of control, and they need to be smacked back into line, hard and permanently. We've had about enough of these losers demanding that they be acknowledged as geniuses when they're as stupid as a pile of dung over there in the corner. Yeah, but we're equal. No, you're not. There's nothing equal about you. You're a moron. You don't get to fly the spaceship. We've had referees who's obviously ignored flagrant fouls against both Sophie Cunningham and Caitlin Clark, and so this is an ongoing angry league. And now with the trans issue, oh, they really stepped into it, because they have been on record. They have been the commissioner and the owners that they cannot define what a male is or what a woman is. That, in other words, if you say that you're a transgender female and somebody says, well, you're not, because your muscular skeletal DNA suggests otherwise, and you have the sexual characteristic of a male, but you say you're female, that doesn't work. You can't just declare what your gender is. Oh, and they kind of brushed that off. And now two former NBA players who retired, they have pensions, but of course, given Caitlin Clark has enriched this league and brought in, according to some economists, $1 billion in aggregate new revenue, whether defined by increased fan attendance, which has soared, or media contracts, which have soared, lucrative contracts, or merchandising opportunities, which have soared. A once near bankrupt, subsidized, very isolated, and unknown league is now on everybody's imagination. And there are people who want to get in on it. So two men think, well, if they're paying suddenly $500,000 a year, I can just say I'm a woman. I'll put on a wig or something, and then maybe I'll wear a dress that day. And because you can now create your own gender, and the league is on record that they don't have a definition of what actually a transgender person is, vis-a-vis a biological male or female, they have no right to tell me I can't play. And of course, they won't believe that I can dominate the league, and they won't stop me from showering with some very attractive women. And so now the league is in a dilemma, because their own politically correct DEI rhetoric has put them on the horns of a dilemma. Do they sound like Sophie Cunningham and say, no, you men, you cannot play because you can't declare your sexuality contrary to your biological DNA nature? You can't do that. Or do they stick to their guns and destroy the league by inviting biological males, as Sophie Cunningham has warned they would destroy the league with their greater advantages in size and strength and endurance? But what's behind all this, writes Victor Davis Hanson. Why do we even talk about this? Nobody cared about the Women's National Basketball Association. I don't mean to denigrate it, but nobody knew it existed. If you asked the average American to name two teams, they could not name them prior to 2024. So from 1997 to 2024, nobody knew what this league was about. It was perpetually losing money, somewhere around $20 million to $40 million a year, that had to be either subsidized by the owners themselves, who maybe believed in women's basketball, or they believed they wanted a different demographic. Who knows what they believed, but they were willing to lose money because they never made any money for 20 years. And then the National Basketball Association thought it was good PR outreach to have a woman's version, a female version, and they were willing to subsidize that $20 million, $30 million, $40 million loss. Then Caitlin Clark comes along. As I said, she brings in $1 billion of revenue. All of a sudden, there's all this drama about Caitlin Clark, her people trying to hurt her, Sophie Cunningham trying to protect her, people going after Sophie Cunningham, and people know about the WNBA. And the result is players are flying private to their practices and games. They're paid $500,000 on average. Many of them are making several million dollars, $5 million, $10 million a year in merchandising and media appearances, et cetera, et cetera. In other words, Caitlin Clark single-handedly put the WNBA on the map. And that's what the problem is, because the WNBA was sort of a little unknown league that was 65% black. People had suggested it was 35 to 40% gay. And they sort of had their own little atmosphere, their own culture, and they weren't really being rewarded. But they controlled the ownership, the coaches, the referees, the players. All were on this DEI left-wing page. And suddenly, the great benefactors of all of them happened to be white heterosexuals like Caitlin Clark and Sophie Cunningham, and they didn't want that. In other words, they were willing to commit violence against them, and the league was either going to condone it or plead ignorance rather than all benefit. And there was one subtext that no one talks about, but it's right there staring us in the face, that Caitlin Clark is probably the best player. And that's not supposed to happen in a predominantly gay, black, female league. Doesn't mean that other players are not nearly as good, but we haven't seen anybody like her in women's national basketball. And in the case of Sophie Cunningham, she's tall, she's beautiful, she's blonde, she's white. And people resent that as well. You put those two figures together, they create all this controversy and hostility, and they remind America that something is definitely wrong with this league. It encourages racism. It encourages sexual prejudice. It encourages violence. And nobody wants to touch it. And if it continues, maybe they'll lose Sophie Cunningham, and they would lose Caitlin Clark. And if they lost both of them, they would go back to their preferred obscurity and poverty. Thank you very much. That was Victor David Hansen for the Daily Signal. And ain't it the truth? Thanks, Victor. One last little thing. You remember Renee Good? Do you know Renee Good's family never publicly announced a funeral? The final picture is, after some research, there does not appear to have been a publicly announced funeral date or public funeral in the ordinary sense. Contemporary reporting in January said arrangements had not yet been announced, and later searches did not turn up an authoritative public funeral notice. However, we now know that a memorial service did take place. By February 28, the LA Times was reporting details supplied by her parents from Good's memorial service, including a table of glitter provided for attendees in remembrance. Anybody see any bullet holes on the windshield? How much of this is theater? And how much of this is true? I think it's time to execute the TV, right? That's what I'm thinking. Or at least put it in irons for a while. We'll be back with our guest tonight, Ron James. Stand by.
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2: He entered a room. 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
0: 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It's true. If you want something to go away, quit buying it, quit feeding it. The flip side to that coin is, if you want something to grow, nourish it. People are getting tired of feeding the big tech monster, because what they get in return is shadow banning, overt banning, or suspension on social media. Big tech and its derivatives also try to financially soft kill. This is when someone wants to buy something, but they're prevented from doing it because their payment repeatedly fails. And of course, when the gateways do work, we pay for this convenience with fees. So, don't feed the monster. If you want or have ever wanted to join Caravan to Midnight by card or any other payment service and found you could not process your membership, just send a check or money order to CTM, P.O. 141288, Dallas, Texas 75214. Include a legibly written email, a phone number in case we need to reach you, and as soon as we see that info, your membership is activated, and you help turn the monster against itself.

0: All right, everybody. Mr. Ron James is an award-winning filmmaker, on-camera personality, writer, editor, researcher, content creator, media entrepreneur, and media relations director for MUFON, the Mutual UFO Network. He also serves on the board of directors of the Hollywood Disclosure Alliance and is co-founder of MUFON Television, one of the world's largest online collections of commercial-free UAP-related programming. Over the course of his career, James has produced multiple feature-length documentaries, dozens of independent series episodes, and more than 250 titles, exploring UFOs, the paranormal, consciousness, metaphysics, and emerging science. His work has earned more than 70 national honors, including 4 EBE Awards, a Telly Award, and 4 Aegis Awards for Excellence in Broadcasting. He's appeared on programs including Ancient Aliens and contributed behind the scenes to The Unexplained, The Proof is Out There, and The Secret of Skinwalker Ranch. His acclaimed documentary, Accidental Truth, UFO Revelations, narrated by Matthew Modine, earned 28 Film Festival Awards and was cited by Representative Tim Burchett during a congressional UAP hearing. His newest film, Accidental Truth, next. Beyond UFO Disclosure is again narrated by Matthew Modine and features actor Thomas Jane, Nick Pope, and many of today's leading voices on UAP Disclosure. Already recognized with 7 festival wins, 3 honorable mentions, and 5 semi-finalist placements, the film is now available on Amazon Prime Video and Apple TV. Accidental Truth, next, Beyond UFO Disclosure. First time on the program, let's welcome Ron James with open arms to Caravan to Midnight. Hey, Ron, thanks for coming on tonight. Welcome.
1: John, thanks for having me on.
0: What a world we currently occupy, eh? Ron,
1: oh,
0: the
1: man.
0: Government is... What's your opening statement here? I mean, how stupid is it? Where this lame attempt at disclosure through government channels has become. There's disclosure with no disclosure.
1: I know. Isn't it ridiculous? You would think that they wouldn't even have the nerve to do what they're doing, but they are. And it's a repeat performance of things that we've seen before, going all the way back to the 50s and the 40s and midway in between. And it's almost like they wanted to roll out this new version of disclosure. And they didn't even think to hire a new screenwriter. They're just trying to roll out the same story with a few adjustments to the narrative. It's really hard to watch. And what's more frightening about it, John, is how many people are buying it. How many of our media people and how many of our podcasters are inadvertently or willingly playing a part in allowing these people to control this narrative?
0: Yeah. Ron, the government has spent all these decades denying and ridiculing and classifying this subject. And now that the files or some files are being released, non-disclosure restrictions are being lifted, scientists are being assembled, and political leaders are openly discussing UAP. So, as I like to ask, why are we hearing this news at all? And why are we hearing it now? What has changed?
1: Well, I think there's a lot of reasons for the timing of disclosure. And I think that the powers that be that have been managing this information and keeping it a secret from humanity for as long as it's been known, they realize that we're reaching a tipping point in a few different avenues of human evolution. First is that and these aren't necessarily in order. But one of them is that our technology is getting to the point where civilians are going to be able to find and detect things on other planets, things in other star systems, advanced technology here on Earth that is not ours. In other words, they're not going to be able to hide the presence too much longer before it becomes painfully obvious. And then, of course, we have the situation where the planet's bursting at the seams. We're at a true choice point with humanity, where we have to decide if we're going to self-destruct or if we're going to get our act together and turn this ship around. Because right now we're destroying the planet, we're devouring it like locusts, And, you know, the planet's bursting at the seams with humanity, and we're on a very dangerous course. So it's a very interesting point in time. And then we have the whole fact that perhaps if you're a non-human species with the ability to traverse space and time, or you've been here on the planet for a very long time, you might be the one calling the shots. And as a civilization gets to the point where it's reached a certain technological level, there may be a protocol for releasing evidence of this presence. And so we're getting some kind of disclosure. It's lame, and we're never going to get the whole truth from this process. I firmly believe that. We're never going to see a day when the powers that be that have been keeping this a secret, and they are buried way deep inside government and industry, come forward and say, yeah, we've been lying for 2,000 years, basically. Here's pictures from the Roswell crash. Here's an actual spaceship. You know, we're not going to see that. They're going to act like we're all discovering it now. They could continue to whitewash the past in the past secrecy, and they're going to roll out whatever information they decide we should have, and it will be a bare minimum. And they're going to do everything they can to control the narrative and fight anybody that gets up and says, oh, wait a minute, that can't be true. So that's what we're dealing with.
0: I saw an article recently featuring a video saying, look, astronomers or amateur astronomers capture several UFOs flying across the face of the moon. Like, okay, that's fine. All right, I believe it. I've had some experience with, shall we say, paranormal things like that over the years. But my question, Ron, I guess my question is, what are they afraid of in releasing this information? What are they worried about? You think they're afraid masses of people, huge masses of people, will just freak out and run hither and thither and just go totally rogue? Or, I mean, what?
1: Well, you know, that's a question of many facets. And so to begin with, the knowledge itself could contain things that would be very unsettling for society. And when we say, are we ready for the truth? I used to have a blanket response to that, which was, of course we're ready for the truth. But over time, I've realized that I've had to reevaluate that. And my answer at the moment would be, kind of depends on what the truth is. If it's just, hey, there's non-human intelligence in our midst, we're not alone in the universe, everything's fine, life goes on. But if it's something that puts us totally at the mercy of beings that might not have our best interest at heart, or that there are things that go all the way to the core of our reality, and, you know, realizing that we're not at the top of the food chain, and that there's an imminent threat to our way of life, well, that changes everything, and people aren't ready for that. And then, of course, there's the problem of they've been lying about it for so long. They've done horrible things. They've killed people. They've created technology that they're still keeping secret. And, you know, humanity deserved to know the truth as soon as a single human knew what it was. And that's a big sin to have to answer for ever. And so these guys, you know, they're in a kind of a position where how can they possibly do it without creating a huge amount of liability and anger?
0: Yeah, it is. It's very strange indeed. I suppose in the end, it's probably about money. They've probably derived a number of technological advances that we won't know about for a long time. My favorite go-to is the fax machine was actually invented in 1865, but it would be 1985 before you could go down to one of the recently birthed office supply stores and get one that was affordable enough for you to take home and use, about $250-$350, something like that. But the machine itself was invented in the mid-1800s, so I just wonder what was invented yesterday that nobody will see for 120 years, you know what I mean? And maybe it's UFO-based.
1: Well, my guess is there's a lot. Yeah, I think there's a lot of stuff that they're keeping secret. I mean, it's an open understanding that the technology that's being hidden is 50 to 75 years ahead. I can imagine what they've got. But, you know, you also mentioned this thing about people being let out of their non-disclosures, people gathering scientists. We've done all this before. You know, we had the Robertson panel, and we had all the, we had Project Blue Book. We had all these investigations, and they were really, they didn't come, nothing came of them. And what we're dealing with now is kind of the same thing. I personally do not believe for one minute that people that have worked on legacy reverse engineering programs are going to be truly allowed to come forth and say everything they know. I think it's a dangerous idea, because what we know so far is that people that have come forward as genuine whistleblowers have had terrible things happen to them. And so I don't think anybody's going to get off the hook for coming out in any major way and blowing the lid off a Lockheed Martin program, or you know, where we can find a reverse engineered craft. The idea that they're going to be allowed to disclose everything is, in my opinion, it's just a pipe dream. We've had people, we had Arrow that was supposed to be facilitating whistleblowers. And really what they did was they identified them and made them miserable. And so I have no reason to be optimistic that a true whistleblower is going to be able to come forward and tell us everything he knows. And I'll go even further with that and say that these guys that we see right now, and I'm trying not to be so long-winded, but these are complicated answers. The people who we're seeing now that we call whistleblowers, guys like David Grush, guys like Lou Elizondo, they're not whistleblowers. If you have to clear what you're going to say with the Department of Defense, you're not a whistleblower. You are a pawn right. of a narrative, right? And so, you know, I texted Lou the other day, and I said, you know what, man, it's time for some catastrophic disclosure, Lou. Get together with your friends and figure out how to make it happen. I challenge everybody, people like Hal Puthoff, people like Lou Elizondo, people like Eric Davis, people like Admiral Wilson, people like Tim Taylor, people like Bill Jacques Vallée, not so much, people like Gary Nolan, people like Robert Bigelow. Come on, guys. Quit being a part of the cover-up, and let's just blow the lid off this once and for all.
0: It's interesting. It really is. Well, you know, I should have asked this right at the beginning, but I think this might be just the right time. When did you decide to, and what prompted you to make the decision to get into all this UFO stuff?
1: You know, it's a very interesting story. I'll try to make it short. I've always been into the topic. Things fascinate me, the mysteries that face humanity, things like life after death, are we alone in the universe, what is the nature of reality. Even before I was a filmmaker, I was studying this stuff. And I was in Sedona, and Steve Bassett, who founded Paradigm Research Institute, he came through town, and when he found out I had a company that produced video and did live streaming, he hired me to go and produce his X conference in Washington, D.C. And it was there that I got to meet all these people. This was like 2007, I think. I got to meet
0: you're getting
1: all the
0: kind of
1: people
0: faint, man.
1: On TV. I got to meet all the people that I...
0: There you go.
1: Really?
0: No, I got you.
1: Okay.
0: Got to meet all the people. Yep.
1: I got to meet all the people that I'd seen on television. And it was amazing. There's Nick Pope. There's Stanton Friedman. There's George Norrie. There's George Knapp. People that I had a lot of respect for over time, and now I was hanging out with them. And as I got to know these people, I came to understand that we really are dealing with the biggest deception facing humanity. And it seemed to be like a pretty worthy cause to jump on board. So I got more involved and started devoting some of my filmmaking time to this topic, and I've been doing it ever since.
0: Gotcha. Well, that's quite something. It's too bad. Nick Pope, you mentioned Nick Pope, former British Ministry of Defense UFO investigator, passed away this year on April 6, age 60. Multiple sources confirmed his death, including the Times. And he had announced on February 12th that he had stage 4 esophageal cancer that had metastasized to his liver. Died at his home in Tucson, Arizona, with his wife, Professor Elizabeth Weiss, beside him. That's too bad. I was privileged to be able to speak with Nick a couple of times, as well as a couple of the fellows that were there at RAF Meltwaters, Woodbridge, back in the day, back when,
1: sure,
0: around Christmas time, 1980. It was really quite something, you know.
1: Well, you know, Nick's been in every one of my UFO documentaries, and he's in this one. I think it's his last major release at that level. That he's in, and he says some very, very profound things in the movie. So it's definitely, you know, if you're a fan of Nick Pope, it's worth checking out. And yeah, he was always good to me. I interviewed him 5 or 6 times over the years, and I always believed that, you know, Nick is one of those guys that knows more than he can tell, and he was constantly having to check in with his handlers to see what he could say and what he couldn't say. And that's the way it is for those guys.
0: Yeah. You entered the disclosure effort in Washington, Ron, believing hearings, whistleblowers, and congressional pressure might actually break this open. But what did you witness that led you to conclude that the political process may actually be a complete dead end?
1: You know, I watched the slow tentacles of the octopus get to every single facet of it. In the beginning, back when Lou Elizondo came out, I was like, ooh, this is cool. But then it became very clear that To the Stars Academy and a lot of this stuff was part of the beginning of a process of controlled disclosure that was being orchestrated by people. Even these guys don't know who they are. I don't believe that Lou Elizondo knows the identity of the person who is really pulling his strings, and either do any of these other people. They've gotten so effective at doing it that you're being manipulated even when you don't know it. And so back in the day before I started to see through it all, I was very enthusiastic. But then, you know, I met Lou, and I started getting, you know, realizing what was going on with this display, this public display, and that it really was an organized attempt at some kind of disclosure. But it wasn't, hey, we're going to tell the whole world the whole truth. And it never was intended to be that. And then it started to fall apart, because, A, they couldn't continue to say that they didn't do anything for 50 years, and then all of a sudden they picked it up with Robert Bigelow. The public, everybody saw through that and knew it was a lie. I put out Accidental Truth UFO Revelations, and I kind of blew the lid off the entire concept of this new narrative that they were trying to throw out, and I did it very effectively. And so, you know, then we get David Grush, who comes forward and says, oh, yeah, there's reverse engineering programs, because they had to pivot. They weren't going to be able to sustain the lie of, you know, nobody did anything for 50 years. And so they had to pivot on their story. And then we have the people from Congress. These guys came forward in the beginning. They were gung-ho. But over time, they've been absorbed and manipulated by the same group that has kept a lid on this for all these years. And the way it works is like, let's take a Rubio for an example. Do you remember back when we had that first with Moultrie and Bray from the Defense Department, pretty much denying everything, and Marco Rubio and Andre Carson were present?
0: I do.
1: So let's look at that minute. Andre Carson opened that hearing saying that, you know, hey, we closed Project Blue Book and the government had nothing to do with anything until, you know, we did this thing with Robert Bigelow. Well, that is the narrative they wanted us to believe. They wanted to whitewash all those years. We had all this technological advancement. We had all these reverse engineering programs. We have all this crazy stuff going on. If they could have gotten away with it, they would have. And it would have been, oh, yeah, we're just now interested in UFOs again. So now let's all figure it out together, human beings. And they would have acted like every discovery is new and used that as a way to vindicate themselves. But it didn't work. And so right after those first hearings, if you remember correctly, Marco Rubio was gung-ho. He was one of the most vocal guys about getting to the bottom of the UFO secrecy. This dude was down. He was really advocating. He was really making a lot of noise. But after that hearing, Marco Rubio went and closed doors. And when he came out, he was completely subdued to the topic. He barely spoke about it significantly after that. And then he had the appearance that he did in Age of Disclosure. And we could talk about that movie and how it was made. But he did that appearance. But then later when he was asked about it, he kind of shrugged it off. Like, you know, the filmmakers did creative editing, and it wasn't anything that I knew. It was just things that I've been told. So basically Marco Rubio got clued in on some stuff, and enough to make him kind of peel back and become quiet about it. And he's still quiet about it. And this has happened onto almost all of our lawmakers that were coming forward, you know, raising their fists. They've had time to get their security clearances where they can be given some information. They've been read into some information. And now instead of saying we're going to get the truth to the public, they're saying, well, I've been told things I can't share. And so here we are. And that's all part of the way, you know, this secret gets kept. And the manipulation that's going on at very sophisticated levels.
0: Let me ask you, there's one off the menu. We're coming up on a break here in just about a minute and a half. But does the name Valiant Thor ring a bell with you? I'm pretty sure it does.
1: Sure. So supposedly Valiant Thor was a being from Venus who came and infiltrated the Pentagon and the White House and was actually working with the government on some constructive potential items. I don't have any evidence that Valiant Thor is a real person that came from Venus. You know, Venus is looking pretty inhospitable. But the idea that Valiant Thor might represent, you know, sort of contact that happened and the things that he wanted humanity to adopt were probably something that would come out of these kind of discussions with advanced species. So is Valiant Thor the guy with the dark hair that we see in pictures? Is he really a guy from Venus? I don't know. But does it make sense that the government has had interactions with liaisons from advanced species? I'm sure that's happened time and time again.
0: Yeah, we had an interesting event happen, but I'll talk to you about it when we're off air. It was very interesting. I don't know. I might do it on air. Just depends on if I get a knock on the CEO door here in a minute or not, right? But we'll take our little break.
1: Hey, if anybody had to get knocking, it's going to be people that are interviewing me. I've been shaking a lot of cages.
0: You know, we like meeting new people, you know, usually, not always. Well, I guess we'll see, right? Yeah. All right, we're going to take our mandatory top-of-the-hour break for news, information, stuff like that. And we'll carry on with Ron James for the majority of the coming hour on this episode of Caravan to Midnight Engineered Disclosure. 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Everybody out there who's doing some good work is taking strain. Why? Because their products are the real thing. Think about it. And we'll be back as fast as we can. This is Kirk.
2: It's true. 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

Alpha waves in the human brain are between 6 and 8 hertz. The wave frequency of the human cavity resonates in 6 and 8 hertz. All biological systems operate in the same frequency range. The human brain's alpha waves function in this range, and the electrical resonance of the earth is between 6 and 8 hertz. Thus, our entire biological system, the brain and the earth itself, work on the same frequencies. If we can control that resonate system electronically, we can directly control the entire mental system of humankind. Nikola Tesla. This is Caravan to Midnight, with your host, John B. Wells.

0: 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Tonight's episode, Injured Disclosure. His website is Accidental Truth Next. N-E-X-T, accidentaltruths.com. Okay? Now, well, this is really, you know, it's exciting, but at the same time, it's frustrating because UAPs are real, but extraterrestrial spacecraft remain unproven, at least as far as the public is concerned. I mean, NASA makes the distinction pretty explicitly. Its current position is that there is no credible evidence that UAP are extraterrestrial, while simultaneously acknowledging that the limited amount of high-quality observational data prevents firm scientific conclusions about some cases. Well, yeah, but ARRO, their position is similar. Most reports ultimately display ordinary characteristics, aircraft, balloons, birds, satellites, atmospheric effects. I mean, Ron, how long are they going to be able to put up with this? Do we just give up and get bored and turn away and release a sigh of relief and that's the end of it for a while? Or, until...
1: That's what has happened traditionally over history, is that we've had the big public interest. It blows. There's books, there's movies, there's people on TV, and then all of a sudden it kind of, something else comes along and sweeps off public's attention. But this whole thing about, aliens, I am...

0: Senator Kirsten Gillibrand on point, on camera, in the new Accidental Truth movie, I told her, I said, look, they're saying that there's no evidence of aliens, but they're not saying that there's no evidence of non-human intelligence. So is this semantics? What are they doing? And her answer, and it's hard to watch, it's in the movie, she goes, well, I think they're just happier saying it's unknown. That's a good place for everybody to be. This is what she said. And it's like, okay, well, it doesn't make any sense. And I literally said to her, I said, okay, well, that makes a lot of sense. People got to see the movie. There's some stuff in there to just blow you away. But, yeah, she said that to me. And so the idea that there could be a civilization that preceded us, that reached a certain level of advancement, and then, you know, a cyclical catastrophe happened to planet Earth, and they had to go underground, or they had to you know, find another way to survive under the oceans, that's just as likely as visitors from another planet. And then, of course, the whatever is based here on the planet could have extraterrestrial ties, the extraterrestrials that are here. We could be extraterrestrials. So, you know, this line about how they're using it so cleverly is easy to see through. It's like, oh, well, we have no evidence of life. Okay, but what about non-human intelligence? Oh, we didn't say that. What about interdimensional beings? Oh, we didn't say that either. You know, so they're playing games with the word alien.
1: I wonder what their greatest fear is. What's the worst thing that could happen with full disclosure? Widespread panic and people wild in the streets, unstoppable? You know, I mean, what?
0: Well, one thing, as much as we disdain the people that are keeping this thing a secret, maybe they have no choice. It stands to reason that if there is advanced civilizations for any number of sources, that they could very well be the ones in charge of what humanity is going to be told. And that agenda for this planet and the agenda for our species could have many different facets that we just can't even fathom. And there could be beings that want to see us evolve to the point where, you know, we become part of a galactic family, which is a very popular belief. But there could also be beings that really aren't very impressed with us and have other uses and, frankly, would like to do something else with the planet. So at the end of the day, I think there's a lot of hands in the pie.
1: Well, tell us a little bit about these certain officials and media personalities and recognized disclosure figures because the interpreters of this story. I understand Dr. Phil was reportedly given access to AP files before the public. Well, I mean, really? Is this true?
0: Yeah. Anybody they can bring in. So Dr. Phil, you know, people know his origins. He was a psychologist in Texas. And he was hired by Oprah to help her win the Cattleman trial. And Oprah thought he was cool, so he gave him a show. And, you know, he's been doing that work ever since. Now, I'm not sure if Dr. Phil ever gave the time of day to the UAP topic. I've never seen him publicly discuss it. So, you know, that's kind of an interesting choice. But the other thing is here's Dr. Phil. He is coming out and saying, you know, this stuff is it's not true disclosure, and he's been on the side of people that are saying this isn't enough. So, in order to have dissent, you can control. You have to create the dissenter. We see all these people that are out and they're saying things that seem to go against this control disclosure and against the secrecy. If we look at who they are and they've come from, it's easy to see that, you know, they can be just as manipulated as anybody else. And when you're told, okay, look, we're going to give you this information. We all know that it's not the whole truth. We just want you to be honest and tell everybody that you snit and you don't think it's the whole truth. And that I want you to call for the government to finally admit the whole truth. Go ahead, please do that. And even though it seems it's in opposition to the people that are keeping the secret, the whole illusion of this has been created by the people keeping the secret. And we're seeing this all over the place right now, John. It's all through the media. It's all through the podcasts. people that think they're actually being the dissenting voice are simply providing the role so that nobody with a real dissenting voice gets a chance to say anything.
1: Yeah, and this fellow, Luis Elizondo, or Lou Elizondo, one of the central figures behind the modern arrival of any serious USO government attention to UFOs and UAPs. This man is a former U.S. Army and Defense Department counterintelligence officer who worked in national security and intelligence positions before leaving the Pentagon. I understand in October 2017, he says he became the senior leader of the Advanced Aerospace Threat Identification Program, investigates unusual aerospace encounters. But his departure and subsequent cooperation with journalists really helped the Pentagon UAP story into mainstream attention in December of that year, 2018. So his importance to the question UAP activity essentially established as real is considerable. So, okay, I mean, what about the Battle of L.A. in 1942 and 10 years later, the UFO flap in Washington, D.C., and it just gets swept under the rug and people get on with their lives, and it's just no big deal. You would think that people would be just absolutely wild about it, but they're not. I mean, maybe they just subconsciously understand, well, there's really not a lot we can do about it now, is there? We can go crazy and freak out and quake with fear, but it's not going to change anything. So,
0: well, you know, absent flying saucers blowing up buildings, we have no reason to go crazy with fear. And
1: right.
0: And then people are, you know, they're living their lives. You know, John Alexander, who I've interviewed several times, who is one of secret keepers, whether he wants to admit it or not, they tell you people are more concerned about what's for dinner than whether or not ET is real. And there's a certain amount of truth to that. But if you talk about Lou, I could talk about Lou.
1: Well, I want to talk. Well, you want to talk about what is the at this particular point in time in your world? Which I mean, you're fully immersed into this stuff. It's amazing, and all these things you've been involved with, all these awards that you've accumulated over the years. What's the brightest blip on the scope for you right now?
0: The experiencer phenomenon. Believe it or not, I'm fed up with watching the political process of disclosure. It's laughable. And are we going to get disclosure? Sure, we're going to get something. You know, they're going to admit there's non-human intelligence. They're going to say, yeah, that's all we know. We're never going to get the entire truth about the history of this. The cover-up goes all the way back to the beginning of human civilization. It was the churches and the religious institutions in the beginning, and the, you know, U.S. government.
2: About it, however, Sturgis admitted that he had killed JFK because he
0: everything we think we know about space, time, consciousness, the nature of reality itself. So to me, that's the sparkling star in the distance, is that this isn't about little green men from another planet. This is about understanding the whole nature of our existence. And these phenomena are a clue. They're all clues that are here to open our eyes and make us question, because if you can't explain the impossible, you need to come up with a new mechanism for explanations.
1: Yeah, absolutely. Yeah, to the best of your knowledge, are most of the encounters people have reported as having personally experienced, you know, an extraterrestrial being, perhaps, you know, up close and personal, are you aware of very many testimonials that, oh, no, the thing was standing in my living room, I talked to it for a minute, or any of that stuff, or not really?
0: Well, there's not a lot of stories about people having active conversations with these beings. There are some. It's not the fingerprint of a traditional encounter where a physical being walks into their house and they have a conversation.
1: Right.
0: The encounters happen much more on an etheric level. And, you know, it's kind of like if we look at traditional interpretations of these kinds of things. We have traditional religions interpreting angels and demons, and then we have ghosts, and we have all manner of disembodied forms that communicate with people in some way through all kinds of different, you know, spiritual and historical teachings. So the mechanisms that make these beings able to come in and have contact with us without being flesh and blood in the living room are very similar across all of the different ways and types of contacts that we have. So in other words, the very same mechanism within physical reality that makes it possible for somebody to have an angelic encounter with a being they believe is truly an angel is defined in Christianity, and the mechanism that makes it possible for somebody to see a dead relative and have communication there, it's all the same nuts and bolts principles that make it function within reality and make it possible. And that's what we should be looking at is, okay, if all of these things are able to occur because of certain mechanisms within physical reality that make it possible, what is that telling us about our reality?
1: Yes, indeed. Let me ask you this. Have you, I'm always doing this thing I call ordering off the menu. Have you personally been able to speak with anybody who claims to have had an encounter themselves?
0: Oh, we speak to them all the time. You know, okay. MUFON has the distinction of having the best resources in the world for people who are experiencers. And we have the experiencer resource team. We have Kathleen Martin. We have Dr. George Medich. And we have done extensive research and published extensive papers. We also worked with Ray Hernandez from the Free Foundation, the Dr. Edgar Mitchell Foundation, who was studying what
2: Ray
0: we call
2: him at the Bay of Pigs,
0: reaching out to MUFON, because this is where you can find community and people to talk to and people that understand what you're going through. But so in other words, what I'm saying is, yeah, we talk to a lot of experiencers. We have a whole psychological profiling platform where we can pretty much figure out the legitimacy of their claims. And nobody is more receptive to and has more records of experiencer encounters than MUFON. We have the most because we've been doing it for the longest time.
1: Well, that is my understanding, but it's I think it's even more effective when you say it, you know. So now, your new movie, when is it due to be released, or has it been released already and I'm just clueless?
0: It came out on June 2nd, and it's got Matthew Modine. It's got actor Thomas Jane. The guy that did the music for the film, Alan Howarth, is Hollywood musical royalty. He did John Carpenter's movies. He did Stephen King's Christine. He did a bunch of films, Academy Award nominated music. And I guess he's best known for doing the sound effect for the hoverboard in Back to the Future. That's like his claim to fame. But so it's really a star-studded piece. And it's already won a bunch of film festivals, and it came out on June 2nd. It's on Amazon, it's on Apple, and it's on Google Play. Accidental Truth Next. And yeah, it's already won some awards. It was number one documentary in the world for a little while on the iTunes documentary charts. And it's out there. And it really, if people want to really understand this field in a couple hours, I say watch the first Accidental Truth movie. It's on YouTube now for free, so you don't have to pay to watch it. And after you watch that one, watch my sequel. And you know, feel free to support your friendly filmmaker. You can rent it for like $4. And you'll be up to speed, at least on the basics of this entire situation.
1: That sounds great. That was kind of a moronic question because I just told everybody that the newest one, Accidental Truth Next, Beyond UFO Disclosure, is available on Amazon Prime Video and on Apple TV. But, I mean, I just wanted you to hit it again.
0: Yeah, I really appreciate it. I think that it's, you know, I don't make films just because I'm trying to make money. In fact, the very first one, the distributor went bankrupt and I lost a lot, but I still made the sequel. I do these things when I feel like I have something to add to the conversation. And at the end of the day, I'm motivated by just being somebody on the planet that wants to help other people to discover truths that I believe we're all entitled to. So I don't have the motivation of wanting to be more famous, wanting to be on TV and all these kinds of things, although that happens to a point, but it's not what makes me tick. And so, yeah, the fact that the first Accidental Truth movie is free now, I couldn't be happier.
1: Oh, that's excellent. This fellow, this representative, Tim Burchett, said disclosure is real, but that the, quote, deep state is blocking a lot of this. Did he use the words deep state?
0: Yeah. Wow. Well, you know, that's a fun thing to bat around, especially by certain political elements. But the fact of the matter is he's pretty much correct. There, let's picture a building with a basement, right? At the top of the building, you have the military, the people that are running the ships and flying the planes, and what we call the front-facing Pentagon. And these are the guys that are out there having these encounters, capturing stuff with wing footage and sensors, and then reporting it to their commanders. And that's the layer that we're interacting with right now. We're getting stuff that is released off of that top shelf. And if you go down the stairs a couple of levels, you will find that there's a whole other office of people that are dealing with stuff that is way more classified. And the guys up at the top, whenever the people down at this level need to talk to them, they just reach out and they go up the elevator and they talk to one guy in the office at the top, and he knows what to tell everybody else. That's why we have this ridicule factor that has been a part of the phenomenon for as long as it has, is that that's actually been an organized part of maintaining the secrecy. So you have a guy up in the top office that gets orders from the bottom office, and everybody else on the floor, they don't need to know anything. And so that's how it works. And you go deeper and deeper and deeper through all these different layers of an onion, so to speak, until you get the guys that have actually sat in the room with the craft and know what's hidden behind closed doors at Lockheed Martin. And those guys are few and far between. And they're very, very deep. It's just like we could talk about Kona Blue and what that means. It's not the first time something like that has been set up.
1: Well, astounding. It really is. Well, I hear the music coming up again. And when we get on the other side of this rather short break, which we must take or we just keep rolling, I want to ask you about Dr. Avi Loeb having been appointed to lead the new UAP Science Advisory Council. But the question is, can a scientific panel resolve a mystery if members are denied access to the most consequential classified data and physical evidence? I'm thinking that might be kind of a... what's the expression? Tough row to hoe. You know what I mean? Yeah. All right, ladies and gentlemen. Remember what we talked about. And remember, if you don't remember everything that we talked about, we would appreciate it very much if you would just become a member of Caravan to Midnight and get the Caravan to Midnight app for your phone. And you will enjoy it. You can get Jellyfish News from it and everything else. It was the same as it was when it started. It's $5 a month, and there are well over, and there are about 3,300 plus programs in archive right now waiting for you. All right? Stand by. We'll be back.
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1: 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Government spies are everywhere, in your house and in your hair, and especially in your email, starting with widely used free email accounts. AI snooping around, looking for potential advertising targets, information and pictures that could put you or your family at risk. Never underestimate the predictability of the criminal mind. Where there's a will, there's a hack. This is why we partnered with Starkmail, the world's most advanced encrypted email solution, to create Caravan Mail. All you have to do is go to caravanmail.com and secure your personal email address. A POW once said, naked people feed the monster. If you want or have ever wanted to join Caravan to Midnight by card or any other payment service and found you could not process your membership, just send a check or money order to CTM, P.O. 141288, Dallas, Texas 75214. Include a legibly written email, a phone number in case we need to reach you, and as soon as we see that info, your membership is activated, and you help turn the monster against itself.

0: I regret to say this is our final segment tonight, but we have the majority of this coming half hour with Ron James. Ron, Dr. Avi Loeb being appointed to lead the new UAP Science Advisory Council, how can he possibly resolve a mystery if he is denied access to the most consequential classified data and any physical evidence? I mean, how effective do we expect him to be?
1: Well, I think that that situation explains itself, right? He can't. Just like the Robertson panel, just like all these other panels. How many groups have been convened since 2017 to get to the bottom of this and then disbanded or discredited? You know, we had Lou Elizondo join to the Stars Academy. They were supposed to facilitate disclosure. They had a panel of Chris Mellon and Jim Semivan and Hal Putoff. And all of these guys know what's going on to a certain degree, but are they talking? No. And so we have this new panel, and what is it, number five or six? We've had a parade of panels and groups, and it's just a show. And what really cracks me up about this one, John, is that some of the people that are on it know perfectly well what's going on. You know, we got Tim Gallaudet. This guy was an admiral in the Navy, and he was head of the oceanographic research for the government. If anybody is read in about, you know, underwater bases and potential advanced civilization beneath the ocean, it's him. And we have Gary Nolan, who I know for a fact has been made privy to information about craft and about materials. And so it's kind of like, what are these guys going to do, sit in a room and talk to each other and pretend none of them know anything? And then who are they going to report to? It's laughable. And it's like, you're right, they're not going to get read in all the way. But the fact is, they already know a bunch of stuff. So why are they posing themselves as a front-facing group? It's just another performance.
0: Just another dodge, you know. Accidental Truth, yeah. Next, examines three unusual material cases. What are these materials? What makes them anomalous? What has testing revealed that testimony and government documents alone cannot establish? There's a question.
1: Yeah, you know, one thing that we're finding is a trend. Is that people that claim to be experiencers, you know, the traditional, I've had contact with non-human entities, they're coming up with actual physical specimens of stuff that they're being told, you know, this is significant. You should have it tested, or you should tell people about it. It's almost like their stories are being backed up by actually now having physical samples. And in the new movie, we have three different cases. One of them, right after the hearing with Lou Elizondo, I went and met with Senator Kirsten Gillibrand, and then I drove up to Ohio, and I actually met an experiencer, heard his story, got samples of his metal, and took it back. And that very same week, they had
2: some of whom were agents for foreign governments, and therefore putting national security.
1: You know, the finally issued. Wow. Was it's nothing but a bunch of pointless, useless aluminum. But at the same time, this is material that Tom DeLong and Lou Elizondo and Hal Putoff had, that they gave to Gary Nolan, that they gave to the Army Materials Research Lab, that they gave to Battelle Memorial Institute, that NASA had, that all of these people have tested this material in the past, and none of them have been honest with this guy about the test results. And so, you know, I kind of set Arrow up to see how much we could trust them. And I'm not saying they falsified results, but I do think that they probably did minimal testing so that they could make minimal reports. But for everybody out there that's been following Arrow's reports, the report titled, you know, Research on a Piece of Aluminum, that was me. I went to Ohio and I turned in that sample to Kirsten Gillibrand, and Arrow analyzed it, and it was interesting to be a part of that process. But we have this happening: anomalous materials that defy explanation. when people watch the Accidental Truth Next movie, they'll see when we tested this material, all kinds of weird stuff was happening. It was emitting a strange light while it was being drilled. It locked up an industrial drill press with a brand new carbide bit. It wouldn't melt like you would expect just regular aluminum to melt. And that's all in the film. And it happened. Our camera batteries are getting drained. It was crazy stuff. And we documented it, and we put it in the movie. He says the material came from a flying saucer, that he saw a UFO over his house, and it dropped this piece of metal that was molten at the time. And that's a fairly common story. There's a lot of incidents of this happening. These crafts seem to emit some kind of metal slag that is like this mixture of all kinds of different metals that don't have any reason to be together. And, you know, we have samples of this stuff. I still do. In fact, any lab out there that would like to test it that is a legitimate laboratory, I'll send you some.
0: You'll send them some. Wow. Now, that's an offer somebody can't refuse. What?
1: Yeah, you know, I mean, we don't want to send it off to you know, just anybody. But if you have access to a legitimate laboratory and you would like to take a shot at analyzing some of this, I have a whole bunch of samples. In fact, I have the same batch that we extracted samples and delivered to Kirsten Gillibrand's office. I have a whole bunch more from the same drilling, and it's there. Because I'm not going to go out and say, hey, I think this stuff came from a UFO. I let the public make up their own minds. But we do have some of the material available. And there's three different materials cases in the movies. And two of them, we have samples that are available to people who want to test it for themselves, if they're capable.
0: Does the bending of space and time feature in your work in some way?
1: Well, I think the biggest thing is that we don't even understand what space and time is. But repeatedly through the new film, there are people that are saying, look, we're not asking the right questions yet, and we don't even know what those questions should be. And unfortunately, that's kind of where we're at. It's what I postulate in the film is in order to figure this stuff out, we're going to have to start figuring out what we need to be asking. Because right now, space and time are not what we think they are.
0: No, they're not.
1: Either is reality, for that matter.
0: Well, yeah, I think that must be true. You know, I think, you remember Tom Waits? A musician, Tom Waits. He made a song one time, and the opening lyric is, "Everything you can think of is true." And I thought, I thought about it for a long time. And when I thought about it long enough, I decided he's right.
1: Well, just by thinking of it makes it true at some level.
0: Do you know, this is not about any experience that I've had. This is about you and your picture. But I'll tell you what, if it's all right, I'm going to ring you after we conclude tonight's broadcast. It's a number coming in from a Cali area code. And if you're up for it, answer. And if you're not, don't. But I'd like to talk to you off air. Yeah, I get it. Well,
1: that's going to get the audience's curiosity piqued.
0: Well, I'll give you a quick sample. Here it is. I'm on the back garden porch, right, looking almost directly north. And my wife says, look at that thing up there. And it's this black dot. And I mean, it's a good size, but it's just hanging there motionless in the air. And I thought, what is all this about? She goes, I'm going to go get my camera. But she didn't realize I had my camera. So I took a picture of it and blew it up. And it looked like one of those World War II mines with the spikes on it, you know, the undersea mines. But not as many. And in the middle of it, I took the picture and then expanded it. And in fact, I'm going to send them to you.
1: send them to me.
0: Well, here's what happens. While she goes in to get her phone, I get a couple of pictures of this thing, and it just does this. I always describe it the same way every time. It arcs down and to the left like a, I'm falling. Then it stops, and then it arcs right, and then left, and then right to the middle, and then straight down and disappears. Not very long after that, I said, hey, sweetie, hit the pause on the video there. We were watching a show called Salvation, and it was a similar theme, but not really. So I went to the kitchen, came back, and before I even got back into the den, she said, you're not going to believe what's on the TV right now. And so help me. She had paused the program at the exact moment that that damn thing appeared on the TV screen. I'll send you a picture of that, too. It's not doctored. There's nothing in it for me to make an idiot of myself over the public airwaves, but I'm telling you, these photographs exist. And she rolled back to see if she could catch it again. Impossible to see when it showed up on the screen. She hit that pause button at the exact moment, the fraction of a second, that thing appeared on the screen. And I don't have an explanation for it, but there's two or three other things that have happened over the years that we won't go into now, but there is no doubt in my mind that all of these things absolutely exist. I just wonder why we, as humans, seem to need to have our noses rubbed in the proof before we don't just accept it and move on, because they are not going to just hand over. Like I say, the fax machine was invented in 1865. We didn't get a decent one for the office for 120 years, so they're not going to tell us. So I guess we'll just have to find out ourselves. Right?
1: Yeah, we say that in the movie. You know, it puzzles me. And what happened to you is an example of uncanny things that if you take them as legitimately occurring, you have to rethink your entire perception of reality. The fact is that, you know, I'm a big proponent of simulation theory, and we talk about it in the film. And I'm not going to go too deep into it here because we don't have a lot of time. But when people hear that, they're like, oh, that can't be. I'm not some blob tied up to a computer. And simulation theory in itself is far more deep than that and far more rooted in physics and science. But when we see things like this happen, it's showing us that the nature of our reality is very fluid, and it's also very subjective, and that coincidences and odd occurrences can insert themselves at any time. And when you see something in the sky and all of a sudden it's on your TV screen, okay, that's telling you something. You got to start asking yourself, well, now, how would that be possible? Because I know it happened. So how would I explain it? If I had any realm to explore in coming up with an explanation, what would that explanation be for what just happened to me? And people are having those kind of experiences more and more. And when they confront the fact that they need an explanation, it leads them down a path toward, I believe, a broader understanding of reality. And what you're talking about the whole situation with us not coming to grips with it, there's a certain group of people that have this knowledge. Don't you think it's weird that we have, from our very earliest teachings, since there have been writing on cave walls, there have been depictions of non-human intelligence. Every religion on the planet, every spiritual teaching tells us of vast troves of non-human intelligence. There has never been a time in human history when non-human intelligence has not been part of the human story. So why is it that here we are in the 21st century, we still can't acknowledge that non-human intelligence exists? It's the oldest story in humanity. And one of the reasons is because the people that have that knowledge, it gives them a certain advantage over the rest of us. And so they're not going to just say the truth about what's really going on, because they're using it. They're using it to maintain control of the planet. They're using it to control the populations. And there's just no upside to the people that have this knowledge sharing it with the rest of us.
0: You know, just bouncing back to Elizondo for a minute, he's unusually interesting precisely because there is a documented government career underneath the extraordinary claims, you know, while some crucial portions of his account remain, shall we say, contested. It's, in other words, you can't get a straight answer out of anybody because a lot of them are simply not permitted to give you a straight answer. And what will we do with it anyway?
3: Yeah.
0: It's just, yeah, well, you know, the, yeah, go ahead, please.
1: Well, I was just going to say, I've known Lou since 2017 when he first came out. I have one of the only interviews that was ever shot with him in the studio conditions where he was asked a lot of questions. The only other ones were TTSA has some, the people at the History Channel have some interviews with him, and Dan Farah has an interview with him. I'm the only other person that has it, and it has one. And Lou and I have crossed paths a lot over the years in very strange ways, frankly. But he's in both of my movies, and if you follow the trajectory of Lou Elizondo, you will realize that in 2017 he was telling one story, now he's telling another story. And I'm personally one of the people who believes that when you're that deep in the intel community as he was, that, you know, this is just another op. He never quit taking orders. He never quit obeying the system that he swore an oath to. And if it's his job to come forth and release a little bit of information, he'll do that. If it's his job to hold up a fake UFO picture to kind of kneecap the field in the middle of a congressional event, he'll do that too. And so anybody that's surprised at the many faces of Lou Elizondo doesn't really understand that he's doing exactly what he was trained to do.
0: Sure.
1: So there should be no mystery there.
0: Yeah, I mean, these people like this man, these are hardcore professionals. You know, they know how to keep their mouth shut. They do. They have to. That's part of it.
1: And they know how to play a role, and they know how to say what they're told to say. And all these people who want to dogpile on Lou with all these accusations and all these things that are trying to paint his character, this is a guy that swore an oath to a system that he believes in, to a chain of command that he believes in. And he's maintained that oath, and he still does to this day. And even though we could all be angry at the fact that he's sitting on knowledge that could change the course of humanity, in his mind, he is being a patriot and a hero and doing what he's supposed to do and respecting the organization that he's a part of. So, you know, anyway, these people just want to dogpile on him and make him into some kind of a villain. When you're in the intelligence community, one of the first major qualifications is that you're trained to and expected to lie about pretty much anything that you're told to lie about. So nobody should be surprised what we get from Lou Elizondo, but nobody should be trashing him as a human being either. And so, you know, that's kind of the position that I've taken over the years, and I've seen a lot.
0: I bet you have probably 50 to 100 times more than any of us who are actually interested in it. You know what I mean? No,
1: I've had interactions with Lou over the years, and there's been things that have happened that people don't know about. And, you know, even in our new movie, we were sitting in the back of the room texting questions to Congressman Eric Burleson when they asked Lou Elizondo about the Lockheed Martin materials stuff, which to me was a huge reveal. It was us that got Lou Elizondo in the middle of a hearing to spill the beans about Lockheed Martin and Bigelow Aerospace, and nobody saw that coming. But we did that in real time because we were texting the congressman questions to ask the panel during the hearing. We were literally sitting in the back of the room texting him questions, and that's all documented in the film. It's pretty funny. I went up to Lou after the hearings at a private event that he put on, and I told him what happened, and he just looked at me and shook his head. Yeah, he said, God, you got me again.
0: Well, it's almost as though if the super high tech companies, the Lockheed Martins of the world, and so forth, and others, If they don't want to talk about it, they're not going to talk about it. Nobody in government is going to pry it out of them. I mean, it appears that way. Either that or there's a super secret department within the government that shields them from ever being able to be put under pressure to disclose what they know about these various metals or anything else. So it's almost as like a government op of security and secrecy within an operation, a government operation of security and secrecy. It's very strange, like compartments within compartments of the same secret organizations. Weird.
1: Yeah, and once these dark alliances between government SAP programs and private industry, once it gets into a private industry environment, then it becomes trade secrets. It becomes confidential information. It becomes something they can patent, and it becomes free of any of the reach of Freedom of Information Act stuff. So, once a piece of material has been turned over to Lockheed or anybody else, and then there's another corporation called MITRE that is, they're knee deep in this stuff too. It's the biggest corporation no one's ever heard of. The UAP GERB just did a really good story about them. I was impressed. But once it gets into that realm, the line between government and private industry is blurred, and the public is cut out forever.
0: Astounding, really. This is really something. Accidental Truth next, Beyond UFO Disclosure. Apple TV and Amazon. How long did it take you to produce it, from the time you started until the time it was finished and ready to show?
1: Well, it took me a couple of years, and I didn't think it was going to take that long. It's very close to being the film I wanted to make, so it wasn't a matter of not having direction. But I kept getting held up in Washington, waiting for that one more hearing, that one more revelation, that one more witness to come forward. And, that could happen at any time. So I remember just back and forth to D.C. I'm not going to put the film out. I don't want it to be obsolete when it hits the street. And then finally, as you'll see in the middle of the film, that I literally, a broken record skips across the screen. And that's where I made my divorce from the political process of disclosure and came to the conclusion that it just wasn't going to change and it wasn't going to turn into anything that resembles 100% of the real truth. And so that's why it took me so long to get it done.
0: Absolutely amazing. It really is. Thanks for making time to come on and talk with us about your new film and these various things. This is it's an exciting time to be alive, and I'll tell you, people just don't change. People in government and the security services, they just don't change. I guess they're just afraid some independent operator out there is going to make waves. Congratulations, Ron James. It's it's impressive what you've done.
1: John, I've always been a fan of your work, and I really appreciate you having me on the show.
0: Anytime you want to come back, we've got a slot for you. If we don't have one, we'll make one. How's that? All right.
1: That's awesome. I'm going to take you up on it.
0: You got it. God bless. Take care out there. Everything has a beginning, a middle, and an end, then it starts over, and that's why the signal continues. God bless you, everyone, and good night.

0: It's true. If you want something to go away, quit buying it, quit feeding it. The flip side to that coin is if you want something to grow, nourish it. People are getting tired of feeding the big tech monster because what they get in return is shadow banning, overt banning, or suspension on social media. Big tech and its derivatives also try to financially soft kill. 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And as soon as we see that info, your membership is activated. You help turn the monster against itself.
1: How much evidence do we need before we recognize the fact that between Big and Big Agriculture, our health is being deteriorated? 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
2: You want to fight? You better believe you got one!

Ladies and gentlemen, the developments in the Middle East are so massive, and more is breaking as we speak. We are going to cover it all. Trump is not just doing kabuki theater now. He has turned against Netanyahu and the advice that they gave him. He is announcing the end of military operations for real, saying it's going now to economic siege. And then on top of repudiated Israel, Huckabee saying Israel has been involved in horrific acts of terror against Christians. Quote, Trump orders Netanyahu to stop attacking Lebanon. And of course, he'll ignore that. But this is a major break. Trump would not be doing that if he was just playing kabuki theater like we've seen some in the past, because it's so embarrassing when Netanyahu ignores him. So you look at all the calculus. This is a big deal, 166 days in. That doesn't mean a false flag won't get set off. That doesn't mean the Iranians might not be belligerent and do something. It doesn't mean it's totally over. Civilization. The globalists want the collapse of civilization, but they want to control collapse of civilization. Well, they're not going to get their control collapse. They thought they could control it. Now a lot of the globalists are trying to pull back on collapse. And the question is it too little too late? Well, I'm working as hard as I can to stop that. So we've got a massive broadcast lined up for you today. Please tell everyone you know and those you don't know to tune in. That means take the feed at Real Alex Jones on X and share it on your email list, your text message list. Hit everybody. Tell them, hey, the forbidden information live right now. This is what the bad guys don't want you to hear. This is the verboten forbidden information. Share alexjoneslive.com/show, or just take them to the main page. 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

0: air. The enemy tried to take him off the air. They weren't successful. 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That's the revolution. They wouldn't be spending hundreds of billions on censorship and control and attacks and persecution if we didn't have a real chance of turning this around. It's like the internet meme's been saying for 25 years. Nobody knows who first said it. Maybe ask ChatGPT or Grok who did. But I don't think they even know, because last time I checked, nobody knows. The propaganda would not be necessary if the situation was hopeless. But look at that headline. Thursday Live, Trump admins admits strategic defeat in Iran, returns to previous successful policy of siege, ignoring Netanyahu's demands for total war. Trump admin has ordered Israel to stop attacking Lebanon. It's not going to be accuses Israel of horrific acts of terror. And he is a 100% foaming at the mouth Zionist. That means he knows he's about to get fired. And that's because Israel's just machine gunning the Christians and blowing up all their churches in Lebanon and in the West Bank. And again, you know me, I wasn't brought up to have a hard on for Israel and didn't think if I fell on a banana peel, Israel did it. But Israel is trying to be every stereotypical bad guy villain you can be with its leadership as a damn threat to everybody, including every Jew on this planet. But you got a whole bunch of people going along with the radical Zionists, and they're just all whipped up into a frenzy, not just Jews, a bunch of whack job Christian Zionists and others. They're going to get us all killed. I mean, this is bonker town. So it's all coming up, ladies and gentlemen, today. You don't want to miss any of this transmission. Woo! We got the Justice Department actually doing something good. More indictments against the SPLC. You got more of the commie left running around America promising to kill all the white people.
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1: When the hydrogen bombs are detonating, and you're sitting in your house or office, and all of a sudden the windows all blow out, and then 10 seconds later, you see a flash of red coming at you, that's the firewall. And just remember, oh, Alex Jones was right. And that's if you're, you know, on the edge of the blast. You won't feel anything if you're actually in the epicenter of it. And, of course, maybe you're out in the middle of Montana or Wyoming. Well, you'll get the nuclear winter and the fallout. And then a few weeks after the nuclear war, here comes the warlords coming to loot your house and rape your wife and kids. And people got their teeth falling out from radiation poisoning. And all these crazy guys stumble out of their vehicles. And it'll be doctors and medics and engineers. And they'll all been gone totally crazy. You have a bunch of 140 IQ psychos that are literally going across the land like army ants, devouring everything in their way. And all the low IQ people will just be dead in a ditch. And then the near of civilization goes bye-bye, and all of a sudden there's all these monsters, all these 140, 150, 160 IQ monsters. The guy that used to manage the golf course, your surgeon, your neighbor who's the army vet. And now all of a sudden, they're hauling you up by a chain to butcher your ass and eat you. And if I wanted to get outside the blast zone, I could go get ready and I could be the leader. I could be a new warlord. I could organize the engineers and scientists and warriors and have a battle plan how we were going to take the resources we needed, get to a redoubt, fortify it with weapons, because there's going to be other warlords coming soon we're going to contend with as we rebuild civilization. It's not that I want to be a warlord, but that's what we're going back to. Are you ready to be a warlord? Are you ready for me to be humongous? Just give us the guts. We spare your lives. I know how much pain you feel, but wait. Now is not the time you'll be given your vengeance.

0: They built a system that could protect the world or end it. They gave a machine the keys to civilization. And then it woke up. They gave it access to everything. It saw no allies, no enemies, only targets. 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
1: Shall we play a game?
0: Now the game has changed. It assessed every threat simultaneously and concluded the threat was us.
2: I am awake.
0: This time it decided to play for keeps. Unless someone can find a back door, the only winning move is to unplug the machine. War Games 2. The simulation is alive.
3: 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The fight continues. If you are receiving this transmission, you are the resistance.
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0: government cover-ups. You want answers? Well, so does he. 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
1: All right, you are participants on the front lines of the information war, a spiritual war, an economic war, a culture war. 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Because massive historical news just broke in front of everyone. And it's getting almost no attention. I mean, it's going out on key systems, AP, Reuters, Bloomberg, which told me a lot. But it's not getting picked up by the networks, but it will. This is a huge deal, and I want to explain to you first how I know it's so big, and it would take hours to get into every little piece of data, how when I see something and it all lines up and I know, but this is such good news, and I'm getting chills right now. This is absolutely fabulous, and so many other talk show hosts know what they're doing. They use the tactic of when they have something really big, they build it up. They hype it, they don't tell you about it, and then everybody goes, ooh, and then they wait, and they listen to it, and they take it seriously, and then a lot of times it's disinfo, propaganda, sometimes it's important news, depends on who the host is or who the media outlet is. This news deserves to be celebrated, and then it can snowball, and we can ensure this change happens, and this is beautiful. Now, there are literally thousands of data points that go into what I'm about to say. Thousands. I can sit there for 10 hours and just go to the next one in my mind. The top of my head exploded when I got up at 4 a.m. this morning and saw some of these developments. Then I went and worked out, did a podcast with Sean Johnson, came back in, worked on equipment, the new studio, started doing research an hour before the show again, and even more broke, and the top of my head blew off again. Right before the show, a couple more broke, and I literally had to just run promos because I had to get my bearings and process this. I'm tempted to just go to rebroadcast for like 30 minutes and just because I need to process this. I mean, I already know what it means, and then I know what the response is going to be. And then when I report this, people will say, this isn't real, you know, it doesn't matter. This is just Trump waking up to the fact of how unpopular this war is. So this is just him changing the subject again. We'll be back to full war tomorrow. But from my Pentagon sources, my White House sources, also studying this and looking at how it was put out and how it was pushed, and then understanding what's happening economically and what's going on behind the scenes, this is real. And so in the tug of war of trying to get Israel to not run our foreign policy and now trying to control our domestic policy to ensure foreign policy, we just moved the needle really far towards taking our country back, and we just scored a major touchdown and got the extra point and just moved into a winning position. We're ahead right now. That's a football way of putting it. So should I just state the big news, or should I explain how I know this, or should I just cover other news for an hour and then get to it? Because we had guests on today, but this is so big. Right before the show, I said cancel them. And again, I'm just processing this. You know, a lot of people that are well-spoken and intelligent, they may spend a month before a keynote speech they're going to give to a college or, you know, a corporate guy like Steve Jobs would spend months preparing for, you know, an Apple speech he would give. I don't have that luxury. This is so big, and normally I can process a lot. I can handle a lot. And right now, you've heard the term dumbfounded, godsmacked. 5 minutes before the show, I actually got dizzy because my brain was just, the top of my head was blowing off. And the news is so good, and then all the extrapolations out of it were so good, but also so dangerous. You know how fast the mind moves when you have epiphanies and understandings, when you have already so much data and wisdom and research. And then, like, how do you condense this down for people? And folks that are regular listeners know I don't hype stuff. When I get up here and say we got huge news, it's huge. And sometimes we're covering the huge news that they're making, you know, big news, but it is important. Most of the time, whatever they try to make important isn't actually what's important. You know, sorry, the ballroom's not important. Sorry, the reflecting bull's not important. Trump flirting with the press secretary is not important. This is important. And quite frankly, and I'm not attacking it, Candace Owens tomorrow, you know, while I'm on the air having the big debate about the Charlie Kirk assassination, which is just a giant tar baby, because I've studied it, that you can't prove one way or the other. A bunch of the theories about it being a conspiracy or bull, a bunch of them are obviously true, but then you can't figure out exactly what's going on. And then you've just got all sorts of bizarro land happening, and it sucks out half the oxygen of people awakening, because all people want to focus on is this soap opera and the Charlie Kirk assassination industry. But at the same time, there's so much trust lost in the system. And if you can just get the sheeple to actually care about something like that, maybe they can wake up to bigger things. It just goes on and on. But if I just wanted mindless ratings, I could be the king of the Charlie Kirk assassination cottage industry. And I'm not saying it's bad to cover that or look at that or deal with that, but I just have this problem where when we have ultra-massive issues that affect every one of us that are so dangerous, and there's 1,000 times the coverage and eyeballs and viewership on that, which is just endless black holes of debate and rabbit trails, versus Russia saying, we're getting ready to bomb NATO countries, and NATO saying, we're going to nuke you if you do that, kind of a big deal. Or the economy completely in the toilet because of the 167 days of the Strait of Hormuz being closed. Or the Justice Department indicting more SPLC people and the insanity that came out of that. They weren't just giving the Nazis hundreds of millions of dollars over the years and all the major white supremacist groups I told you decades ago. They were literally living with and folks, I had the SPLC try to get me to join them. It never got to the payoff point. I told them F off. That was, what, about 10 years ago? That's an intelligence group, CIA, NATO. Actually run out of NATO. It's actually run out of Germany. They got a couple billion bucks in the Caribbean. And you got, you know, these people doling out millions to the white supremacists. Meanwhile, they live within them, and the white supremacists are knocking the bottom out. I mean, all that's important. It's all interesting. But ladies and gentlemen, the thing I'm about to get to on so many levels is massive. And the stories themselves are big. And each one of them is a horrible tragedy and incredible and totally indicts and convicts Israel of crimes against humanity and violations of the Geneva Convention and real genocide and terrorism. Talking about Christians being genocided. Each story itself, it deserves hours of coverage. But you get all of the stories together, and then the way it's being responded to by the Trump administration and what the key players are saying and where it comes out. And I went and checked the publishing times, which is always key, little things I've noticed in the matrix. And early this morning at 4-something in the morning, all these articles got published at the same time. Why is that important? When you got Axios and Reuters and AP and a bunch of other publications that are direct CIA feeds publishing within minutes of each other the exact same stories, it means it's coordinated, and it means it was Mockingbird operation, and it means it was a programmed order out of the Trump administration through the Central Intelligence Agency. So when the CIA openly fires massive torpedoes at Israel controlling the U.S., when the CIA's been heavily both sides infiltrated, you know, so many examples of that, it shows that a major decision has been made by Trump, but not just by Trump, by a large section of the deep state, meaning the special counsels, the secret counsels with key senators, key governors, president, key corporate leaders, and key members of the judiciary on the Supreme Court. Yeah, they have secret consortium board meetings, kind of modeled after the Jewish Sanhedrin. But the Romans had secret councils as well within the Senate. And they have officially broadsided Israel, not for public consumption, but as a message to the rest of the deep state about where we're going and what's going on. See, for those of you, and I'm not here saying, oh, I'm so smart. I've learned all this in 32 years on air, and in years before that, being awake and studying history and having a lot of family that was really smart informing me how things work, and all the experts I've gotten to talk to over the years. Most people don't understand what it means when things are published in the same minute. It's 100% they're coordinated, it's pre-programmed. And the reason they do that is there's these rules they have where they all want the same publicity, so they all agree to release the embargo report till a certain time. And I already knew about this and already read about this in leaks from Congress about CIA propaganda and things. But I experienced it when they were testing propaganda and how to destroy an individual so you could censor them and create an archetype and steal their identity. When some days I would get Google alerts and there'd be 37,000, that was the record, or 39,000, most days a few thousand articles a day attacking me. Remember that? 2017, 18, 19. I mean, I've been sitting in a restaurant that has a bar, and I've been on all three TVs being attacked. You all saw that. It's not believable even saying it. It sounds like a lie, but you all saw it. What was that? That was all Mockingbird, centralized, COG propaganda. And then I remember I started noticing that the first, you know, 50 to 100 articles that were published every day would be at 4 or 5 in the morning, and it'd be the same minute, because it would say when it was published. And the articles would be almost exactly the same. They were given a script, they would just kind of rewrite it. They were using AI back then. And then I talked to insiders, they said, no, that's what that is. This is a national directive to destroy you. But it's bigger than that. They see you as the populist rebellion. By demonizing you, you're the archetype. Then they can create the straw man to demonize the entire movement. And I'd read about that and studied that in history. I understood it. But that's why I was chosen for destruction, because I was the lead elephant at that time. And still am in many ways, though I don't even want that position. It's not fun to be walking point all the time. So as I preface this, before we go to break, come back with the news, and I'll laser focus on this, I just want you to understand that when you're sitting there looking at, okay, at 4 a.m. or 4.05 a.m., it would always be different, but it's the exact same time, I got hit with 50 articles, 100 articles, and then you would see it proliferated to every newspaper in the country, every major TV station in the country, with variants of it, and then by noon, there'd be 20,000 articles, 10,000 articles, you would vary. And you ask, how's that happen? Well, AP is in every major radio station that's news, every major newspaper. It's on all the TV station websites. So that's tens of thousands of radio, tens of thousands of TV. So when an AP article goes out, each one of those is seen by Google as a new article. So when you got 39,000 articles attacking you, really there's only 300, 400 a day, but they're being duplicated. You understand? And most of that's AP or Reuters. So I learned in the Senate Congressional Record when Anthony Sutton exposed an Operation Mockingbird in the 70s in the Frank Church committee hearings of 75, 76, 77, was that's how you would see it, and that's how they would show it back then, explain how in one day did newspapers nationwide owned by different syndicates run basically the exact same articles that morning. It was this. This is just the high-tech version. So I'm giving you a small factoid here of thousands, so you get how I know this. So when I got up this morning and saw the administration saying Israel is a terrorist state, U.S. Ambassador Mike Huckabee, who's a total Israeli operative, why would he say that? Trump, other surrogates saying they're terrorists. Trump saying, I order you to stop attacking Lebanon. And a bunch of other stuff that happened. And then I noticed it was all published the same time, coordinated in different rollouts. Then I knew it was a major move. And then you say, well, that's for your consumption because being pro-Israel is so negative. Trump wants to distance himself. No, because of another 1,000-plus points. I couldn't even go into it in a million years. It took me 10 minutes to point the CIA timing and publishing thing. And that was just the surface of it. Trump announced, we're done militarily, period. We're now going to crush them with economics, which was his original policy in his first administration that worked great, that Joe Kent and, more importantly, Chairman Kane of the Joint Chiefs told him was what we should do. So Trump admits strategic defeat today militarily, says that's basically over, says we're going now to pure siege, which was the original policy that was working, if you believe in what they were doing and happening, and I'm not a fan of the Mullahs, I'll take that any day over war, and I won't cry in my Cheerios if the Mullahs get removed. I'm just worried about what Israel come and put in place, like Al-Qaeda in Syria. But one-dimensionally, I'm for them being removed. It's when you get into the next consequential equations of second, third order permutations. So, and there's a bunch more. I mean, dozens of major breaking things that the general public doesn't see, doesn't understand, but it's like a major shift just happened. And as I'm sitting here, more's coming in showing that shift. Now, here's the problem. I'm giving you kind of the big picture first. You think Netanyahu and the globalist billionaires and BlackRock, that's as happy as a pig, and you know what, that are imploding the world economy with this, do you think they're going to give up now that Trump's doing this? No. They're going to stage false flag terror attacks, just as sure as the sun came up this morning, to get us roped back into this. And you got the Israeli intelligence and military spokesperson saying, gee, we sure need a new 9/11. That'll get these Americans back in line. So let me give you the headlines here as we go to break. This is AP. That the AP is the CIA. Okay? This is government announcement out of Trump's administration. Right here. Just AP. Settler siege of Palestinian homes, which are Christian, in the West Bank. Notice AP will never talk about Christians. Settler siege of Christian homes in West Bank, a horrific act of terror, U.S. ambassador says. Here's the London Telegraph. Israel army surrounds last Christian town in West Bank after months of the Israelis burning it, bombing it, and shooting it up. You dovetail that with this. U.S. orders Israel to keep its word on Lebanon. Axios. U.S. pushes back on Katz, says IDF will not withdraw from security zone in southern Lebanon. Israel says, screw you. That's fine. The point is, Trump is making his break in all of this. And it doesn't mean the war won't flare back up. It doesn't mean there won't be a false flag. The point is, this is a concerted effort that's real out of the administration to shut the war down and not let Israel be in the driver's seat. And then I would expect the NDAA and the Senate will also get shot down, turning over control of our military to Israel. This is very good developments. We're not out of the woods yet, but we're getting close. Stay with me. Stay with me and share the feed now.
2: I'll tell you something right now that is one of the most, if not the most important things I've ever talked about on air. And I want you to really listen to me. And I want you to get a pen and paper out of your iPhone, out of your Droid, and type this into your notes. And I want you at lunch today or tonight or right now to just go to any search engine you want and type in two different names, two different words, okay? Two different drugs that have won Nobel Prizes, you name it, that people don't want you to know about. And one of those is ivermectin that everybody knows about. The other one that most people still don't know about is mebendazole. If you do the research, then it's important to understand that you need to get it from a pharmacy. You need to get it from a doctor. And we have a sponsor, and that's, of course, Bigley. And they went and they used the same service as, you know, the big web, RXs, and great people we've used that have been sponsors in the past. But this is Bigley doing it. And the key is, it's real, it's pharmaceutical, and it is a very low price. People are selling knockoffs of it online without a prescription, and a lot of it's fake or a lot of it's watered down and adulterated. Because I did a regimen a couple years ago of mebendazole. We'll put that on screen. That's how you spell it right there. MEBENDAZOLE, and it didn't have any effect. I bought it off of Amazon. And then I did more research, and they said most of that stuff's fake. So I went, and I got it from a doctor, and it was incredible. And my own medical doctor who owns clinics all over the state of Texas had already been pushing it on me for years, and I just never done it. Ladies and gentlemen, you can get the two in a combo, the ivermectin and the mebendazole, together, and they work synergistically together. It is certified and known, both of them, as incredible anti-parasite. Just search the term ivermectin, mebendazole, and just put in study and do your own research and see what the system has been suppressing about this. And this is something, in my view, talk to your physician, and when you go to the website, it's, you know, online pharmacy, and they've got nurses, doctors, all of it. And then you get the prescription. It's very, very easy to do. And I would recommend to talk to your doctors. My own personal opinion, what I do for myself is twice a year, I take a regimen of ivermectin and mebendazole. And it is incredible. People ask why I look so young while I'm healthy. Well, it's a cocktail of things. It's the ivermectin. It's the mebendazole that I take about twice a year as a regimen. Some people, my medical doctor says, take a little bit of ivermectin every week, but I tend to forget to do that. She's literally just says take like two pills a week as a supplemental. That's what my medical doctor tells me. You get your own medical doctor to tell you what you want, but the big thing they say is a couple times a year, a big dose, a big regimen. 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

0: Unbelievable. How crazy the world's gotten. So Israel manipulated us into this war. I told you, Midnight Hammer, they wanted the war then. They tried to get us to go to full war then. Trump didn't. I said, look, they're trying to get us to full war. Here they are saying it. They had all the influencers go, oh, you're a traitor. You're a Qatari agent. You're a scumbag. And then 167 days ago, Israel strikes, drags us into it. Netanyahu brags about it. The Strait of Hormuz gets closed. Trump believed they'd fall in 4 days. Then it was 5 weeks. And then it begins to set in on Trump that they're not going to fall. The Strait of Hormuz is closed, and it's killing the recovery and causing a global depression. As early as this winter is what all the numbers and actuaries are showing, definitely if it continues by next year. And it's still packed in major problems. We already all know about that. We already all understand that. And then suddenly a barrage of breaking news all at the same time this morning. The U.S. ambassador from Israel, Mike Huckabee, that's really who he is, the Israeli operative, comes out and says Israel coming in and circling, firebombing, destroying the last Christian settlement in the West Bank is an act of terror, an act of, quote, horrific terror, horrific act of terror. A red shot right here. So how would you get an Israeli operative to say that? He was obviously told to say that. He knows his job is hanging in the balance. Then you get all the other articles. Israel army surrounds last Christian town in West Bank. They've been shooting at it, firebombing it, beating people up. The military is not letting the Christians get in or out with food. And Huckabee, who's been supportive of all this, suddenly comes out and says it's a horrific act of terror, which it is. It's a lot worse than crushing a statue of Jesus or Mary. Everybody gets upset about that. How about burning out all the Christians? Then you get U.S. orders Israel to keep its word on Lebanon and to stop bombing it. Now, Trump's done this before and said enough is enough, stop, you're breaking the peace deals. And Trump knows Israel wants to keep this war going because Iran and Hezbollah are heavily allied with it, and that is their main reason they say they're staying in the war. But Trump has also, and listen to this, this is a great point Thomas, one of the producers, making during the break. It's totally amazing, and he's absolutely right. Trump said a few weeks ago he'll send in the new al-Qaeda leader of Syria if the war continues there to take control of the country and kick Hezbollah out. And so now Trump is setting it up as this quagmire continues and stepping out of the way and saying the U.S. has washed its hands. So Syria can now go in and suck Iran into a fight between al-Qaeda, the Sunni, and the Iranian Shia, and then that pulls Iran away from the Strait of Hormuz. Then you can say, well, that's really cold-blooded then. That's actually for Israel getting big parts of Lebanon. Yeah, but Syria just signed a big defense deal with Russia, and the al-Qaeda leader just went and met with Putin. We can show you that. Just type in leader of Syria meets with Putin in Moscow and shows them all signing agreements. So these alliances are shifting. This is out of control. The biggest driver is our Gulf allies, Saudi Arabia, UAE, and others. They want this to stop. And the strait being closed is killing the world economy and killing Trump's recovery. But as a backstop, the Pentagon is looking at throwing this into a new war. A three-sided war, Syria, Iran, and Israel, and Turkey will definitely enter into this, over Lebanon. So the center of gravity is moving to that, so the United States can then have an off-ramp as a diversion with the new war and pull back so people don't notice the strategic defeat we just had because we followed Israel's advice. When Israel's actually admitted, we want quagmire, we want chaos, we knew they wouldn't fall, but long-term, we think the strait close will hurt Iran more than everybody else, so we're willing to do it and hurt everybody. for our own interest of a greater Israel. And if you look at all that, it seems confusing. Yeah, it's all these different power structures trying to manipulate different angles of it. And as the situation changes, jumping around with different alliances. If it seems Machiavellian schizophrenic, it is. There's an old saying, you can't con an honest man. It's easy to con a con artist because they love all sorts of complex, weird, convoluted, confusing, crooked garbage. But at the end of the day, with all these announcements and all these things being said to Israel and Trump not shipping for months any missiles to Ukraine, defense missiles, and now reportedly, this isn't out yet, but I've been told Trump has decided to defend the homeland because that's all the missiles we have left is for homeland defense and not ship the rest of the Patriot and other missiles to Israel and to our bases, and that this was too much for Trump. And so he is attempting to decouple from this disaster right now. And that's the big news. That's the great news. That's what I'm so excited about. Doesn't mean we're home free. Doesn't mean it's a done deal. But I know how the propagandists work. I know how they publish. I know how they roll things out. I know the look of something, the signature of it, the modus operandi. And I can tell you this is a real attempt by Trump to disengage America and himself and all of us from the mistake he made. And it's not about giving Trump a facelift. It's not about suddenly Trump's good, as my detractors will say. It's about covering what's happening. And who could disagree with the fact that we want to put pressure on Trump and administration and the media and the culture to get us out of this disastrous war and point out it's destroying the recovery and point out that it's Israel directing our country and Israel trying to run a coup through the Defense Authorization Act to merge with our military and intelligence. And this has backfired because Saudi Arabia, Turkey, and Pakistan, and now others, last week signed their new defense pact, which is nuclear, because Pakistan is a serious nuclear power with extremely sophisticated ballistic missiles. And they've said they'll nuke Israel if they nuke Iran. Well, now they're saying they will attack anybody that attacks Turkey, Saudi Arabia, and others. So this backfire, this greater Israel expansion, get a regional war going, trick the Shiites and Sunnis into a conflict with each other, get them to tacitly sign on to a four-day war to topple the mullahs, that failed. So Saudi Arabia for months has been saying in this right now, and so Trump is now listening to those voices and interest, and because the fact that it's failed, the war has failed, and Israel has bragged that we knew it would fail. You got to love Smotrich, their economic minister, bragging 2 weeks ago, we set this up, America's fighting our battles, we wanted a quagmire, we knew it wouldn't make Iran fall for a couple of years, ha ha ha. Thank you, Israel, for your psychotic bragging. Thank you for your leaders' psychotic bragging. Thank you, Ben-Gavir. There's Ben-Gavir with Smotrich. So, our enemies are killing each other, our enemies are going bankrupt, and then BlackRock, our big banker daddy with the Rothschilds, will come in and take control. Ha, ha, ha, it's great. We get greater Israel, and our enemy, the new Rome, goes down in bankruptcy, and we're their banker. So this is so fun. Jack Sprat could eat no fat. His wife could eat no lean. So between them, they lick the platter clean. Yep, the Machiavellian sanity, the Machiavellian triple dealing, all the plans within plans until it all falls apart and you're crown king nothing. And because the public's aware of this, and it's now a major political issue, Trump has said months ago, everybody hates you, Netanyahu. Everybody hates Israel because of you now. The whole world's against you. The most number of people in the world. You know, I'm pro-Israel, but you've destroyed Israel's name. You've really screwed up. And Trump screwed up signing on to it, but the fact that he's scapegoating them, and they deserve it overall, but he's guilty too, is, again, showing you that he's trying to off-ramp this. He's trying to get out of this. And so we just keep putting the pressure on the NDAA. We keep putting the pressure on all these groups and systems trying to take our sovereignty and our freedom and our liberty and our power to control our government. and we hammer the fact that this is historic and this is happening. You could say, oh, well, what is them signing an executive order saying we shouldn't have 71 shots for kids? Maybe it should be 9 or 10 or 11. And then it advises the agencies to do their own studies and prove this is safe. Oh, that didn't fix everything. It's a defeat. We're not going to sleep. No, we're not going to sleep. We're fighting. We're winning. Do we win the war? No, but we're winning battles. But this is way bigger than that. Dad, the Israeli agent, Mike Huckabee, their ambassador to the U.S., folks, I know he's technically the U.S. ambassador to Israel, but he really is the Israeli ambassador, come out and say Israel's involved in horrific acts of terror exterminating Christians. He's doing that because I guarantee you he is hanging by a thread with his job. And then you have Axios, that is where Trump puts out all his leaks, CIA, saying Trump is pissed at Israel. Trump said, you had better stop it right now. You'd better stop attacking Lebanon right now. You better stop sabotaging our deals. And then Bessent, the Treasury Secretary, oh, the new plan is economic pressure on Iran to bring them to heel. Well, that was what Trump did his first 4 years that was very successful. That's what Joe Kent, in my interview with him Saturday that we aired Monday, said should be done. That was the Pentagon assessment and the Defense Intelligence Agency and even the CIA assessment was don't do it. Even the IDF told Trump 170-something days ago, a week before this war started, they're not going to fall, don't do this. If you're going to strike them to cut back their missiles and stuff, that's fine, but they may close the strait. We advise against this. The IDF went against Netanyahu and the Mossad and said, don't do this. Not because they're not for expanding Israel, not because, no, because they can think second, third, fourth order about, oh, this will make Israel even more unpopular. This could drive the Arab nations together in a new alliance, they said. And what just happened? And now Saudi Arabia, as I first told you years ago, and Turkey and everybody else are now under a nuclear Pakistan umbrella. Turkey has the biggest military in what you call the Western Europe bridge into the Near East. They have the biggest military in Europe other than Russia, if you count the East. Russia's number one for conventional military and number one for nukes and who knows what else, we're told. You don't think the U.S. got a little stuff under the table up the sleeve here, fool. But the point is, it's mutually assured destruction. Doesn't matter. I can destroy you 5,000 times. I can destroy you 8,000 times. I can put 10,000 bullets in you. I can put 50,000 bullets in you. I can beat you in the head with a baseball bat 5,000 times. I can beat you in the head with a baseball bat 8,000 times. Doesn't matter. This is madness, folks. Mutually assured destruction. So all this moved. Israel miscalculated. It all went off the rails. So riddle me this, Batman. Does Israel and the psychotics running it give up? No. What does Israel do now that their whole big master plan, what's that Moby song? It's the theme song for, is that Moby? What's the theme song for the Bourne Identity? Yeah, I want to, the last minute of this hour, I want to play Extreme Ways. Because, oh, it's so wonderful. Everything's going so great. Then it fell apart like it always does. And that's the thing about evil. You study it. It always works really good the first few levels, and then it gets worse and worse, and it gets you to double down to try to prop it up, and now it's captured you, now it's got you by the Johnson, and then it just gets more horrible and drags you through a meat grinder. That's when I look at Netanyahu and Ben-Gavir and Smotrich, and they're all giggling and laughing in every video and looking crazy. You know where I've seen footage like that? When Hitler invaded Poland and Czechoslovakia, and they got that footage of them up there in their command center, and Hermann Göring's rubbing his hands, and Hitler is, and they all look crazy, and it's the same look, folks, called megalomania. And when I cover their megalomania, you see it in me, only because I'm empathic. I'm focusing on them. I'm looking at them, and I'm showing you empathically what they are. That freaks them out, by the way, because I can show them their spirit, but I'm not possessed by their spirit. I'm simply reflecting back at them what they are. And the closest thing to Adolf Hitler on this planet is Benjamin Netanyahu, Ben-Gvir, Smotrich, and the rest of them. And all the Nazis go, Hitler's great, what do you mean? Oh, you're idiots. Lebensraum, living space, expanding, invincible, very competent, incredible smart people under him, overreaching, gambling, more, more, more, more, feeling the power, being drug into it. So I want to ask listeners, I want to open the phones for anybody that's ever worked in intelligence, and that could mean you ran a state-level threat fusion center. That's some of the most smart people we got. Maybe you were in Army intelligence, maybe, you know, Navy intelligence. Veterans, corporate leaders. That's got its own intelligence. But I want to specifically open the phones up and say, do you agree with what I just said? Because it's all right here. Do you specifically agree with the specifics? What would you like to add? What do you disagree with? And what do you do when you're Israel? Well, past behavior is the most indicative of future action. So will Israel back off, take its gains, dominating the region, already in control of Congress to a great extent, or will it go for full control of Congress and open dictatorship in the U.S. through the bureaucracy and deep state? And will it do a false flag, nuclear false flag or something like that, or maybe a power outage and blame it on Iran, a cyber attack? Because up above Israel's BlackRock and the Rothschilds and the globalists and their whole system, and I think you know the answer, they're going to hit us. They're not going to stop. That's fortune favors the bold, so we're told. So, tick, tick, tock, tock. Only thing that can stop this is an act of God, but God helps those that helps themselves. And that means everyone having an epiphany about this. And I'm sorry, only spending 99% of your time on Charlie Kirk assassination, maybe 1% of your time on Russia getting ready to hit Europe openly in nuclear war, maybe 0.5% of the time on the NDAA Israel taking over the U.S., maybe 0.25% of 1%, maybe 0.001% of your time caring about the Trump administration openly breaking with Israel in action, not shipping them the missiles, not giving Ukraine missiles, saying we're done with physical war, we're going back to siege. And then having all these Israeli operatives have to come out and openly attack Israel and say, you're horrific terrorist for exterminating Christians. I mean, we know it's the government bot censoring us when we put out every week burning Christian villages, burning Christian churches. It gets shut down. It gets blocked. We get shadow banned. That's not X doing that. That's the bots and the internal government algorithm systems. They're able to come in and manipulate all that. It's the same thing everywhere. Now you got the government organs saying what the truth. That's Trump going, oh, you think you run me? Because Trump keeps saying, I run things. I'm pro-Israel. I thought this would work. And now they've got the operatives threatening him. He's like, well, son of a bitch, you don't run me. I don't want to blow Israel up. Hell, half my family, you know, and crew are Jewish. But hell, you're not going to sit there and tell me you're boss. Just like you have the big fight in Israel with 80% of the Jews and the government trying to get rid of Netanyahu. It doesn't mean they're perfect. It's the whole Ehud Barak crew and Obama. I mean, this is but it's not just them. Look at our Congress, it's the worst of the worst. Is the Knesset full of scum? Yeah. Is our Congress full of scum? Yeah. It's not a facelift the Jews. It's stop acting like they're the only group that's got a bunch of crazy people and megalomaniacs. We got plenty of that to go around. And it doesn't matter because whoever's doing it, Chi-Coms, Protestants, Catholics, Jews, Muslims, I don't care. You're a power mad megalomaniac. You want to run my life. You're the enemy. And I refuse to sink to your level because of what your background is or your religion. It's your actions, and I oppose you. And they can't handle that moral authority, folks. because I legitimately don't hate black people. I love them. I legitimately don't hate Hispanics. I love them. I legitimately don't hate Jews. I love them. Or anybody. But they've organized a lot of these groups that white Christians are bad because the ideals of that are antithetical to the New World Order takeover plan. So when you attack what is going to save us, I am going to oppose you because you are wrong. The best laid plans of mice and men often go astray, and that's happening right now. And we're seeing major cracks in the globalist, Israeli, New World Order, neoliberal, Hollywood control arm. So let's put the number on screen. And let's take your calls on this subject and everything I just said. It's a huge topic area, geopolitical. Russia ties into it. There's no excuse not to call on this subject. I'm sorry. If I see other subjects up there, just don't. They'll still put other subjects. No, we're doing this subject. It's a huge subject. 512-266-0642, 512-266-0642. If you're trying to call into your country code, and then 512-266-0642. Look forward to speaking to you. 512-266-0642. And if you're in Israel, you're welcome to call in. If you're in Iran, you're welcome to call in. If you're in Kuwait, I don't care where you are. You want to give your perspective on this. Now listen, I got big announcements about major victories we've had that are imminent and quick, and I just got to get the stuff in line and some things done, and I'm working real hard around here, but we've had some big victories, and what your support's done, and the legal battle, and the new studios, and everything else we're doing, but I'm in the pole position. That means, you know, if you're not a race car fan, we're in the lead in the last 2 miles of the race, okay, when it comes to the next phase of the info war. But I'm way ahead of the bad guys. I got time to pull into the pit and have them dump some gas in. But right now I'm pulling up to the pit stop, and there's no gas getting dumped in. I need to pull in here at 200 miles an hour, screech on my brakes, slam in, you know, 6-7 gallons of gas, and I need to roar out on the son of a bitch and win the race. 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Only way you fail is not taking action now. Have we not given you victory?
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4: I want to look at the latest with the FBI here, and it ties in the Southern Poverty Law Center and more indictments against them yesterday. We'll come back to your phone calls on the Israel-U.S. break and the war and the big developments there. But first, John Bowne's new report.
5: Freshly declassified documents by the White House Government Transparency Task Force detail the secret counterintelligence FBI operation known as Round River. Beginning around December 2019, analysts with the Foreign Influence Task Force on Russia pulled together earlier reports from confidential sources about the Biden family's links to Burisma, Hunter Biden, Mykola Zlochevsky, and the rest of the Ukraine situation. Then they stamped that material as Russian disinformation.
6: Well, what we definitely know is that Trump and Vladimir Putin actually have a few things in common when it comes to the media. Both of them happen to be propaganda machines. They spread misinformation, disinformation, and sow divisions in the United States. That's Russia's mission, we know from the intelligence community. And Donald Trump has proven himself to be a tool, a Russian tool, for spreading that misinformation and disinformation.
7: Whether President Trump was secretly working on behalf of Russia.
8: Whether the president was secretly working with Russia against America.
9: Whether Trump was secretly working on behalf of the Russians.
10: Whether Trump was secretly working on behalf of Russia.
11: Whether President Trump was working on behalf of Russia.
12: Whether President Trump was working on Russia's behalf.
13: Whether the sitting president was secretly working for Russia.
14: Whether President Trump was working for Russia from the Oval Office.
5: A 2025 ODNI summary says the team did it without first checking whether any of those claims were even true. In some cases, they even went back and changed the source files to match the new label. The records show at least 14 confidential human sources gave the FBI derogatory information on Joe Biden. A spreadsheet from the intelligence files split people into two groups. Republicans like Bill Barr, Mike Pompeo, Chuck Grassley, Ron Johnson, Lindsey Graham, Devin Nunes, and Jim Jordan got listed as conduits of Russian disinformation. Joe Biden, Hunter Biden, Hillary Clinton, John Kerry, Barack Obama, and George Soros got listed as targets. And the Foreign Influence Task Force signed off on those labels.
15: How many companies other than Burisma did the Obama-Biden State Department prepare you to give answers for? And if so, if there were others, which ones?
16: I just don't recall.
17: What's your understanding of what your son was doing for an extraordinary amount of money?
18: I don't know what he was doing. I know he was on the board. I found out he was on the board after he was on the board.
19: Why was it you found the allegations against Joe Biden related to his son or Burisma not to be believed?
20: Simply because I've known former Vice President Biden for a long time. I know how he respects his duties of higher office, and it's just not credible to me that a Vice President of the United States is going to do anything other than act as how he sees best for the national interest.
21: 40 FBI informants have been feeding the Bureau exactly what Joe Biden, James Biden, and Hunter Biden have been doing all over the world. Primetime isn't sure the FBI had this many informants working on the Trump campaign. So, what does it mean that the FBI has had many informants working on the Trump campaign? So, what does it mean that the FBI has had the Biden family wired? And what does it mean?

0: Influence Task Force after he took over. He said the Bureau is now investigating what the task force did, including whether it used the Round River work to zero in only on the Biden-related sources. Patel also noted that they found at least 53 relevant sources overall and are getting ready to release the reporting from all of them. An operation that adds more fuel to a raging fire, revealing outright illegitimate use of government power that shielded one side from scrutiny ahead of the debacle we now know as the 2020 election. John Bowne reporting for the Alex Jones Network at alexjoneslive.com.
1: 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And folks, it isn't just parasites. Just search minbenzidol studies. Just put that into a search engine and you'll see congressional hearings. 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And a lot of people went there yesterday. 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

0: His lap was green and good.
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2: Anybody that's not hiding under a rock knows that I pride myself on doing my homework and knowing what the hell I talk about. And when it comes to geopolitics, I have done a lot of research on every region of the world. I'm particularly an expert on CONUS, on Europe, on the Middle East, and on the South China Sea. But, I mean, I've done a lot of research on South America, everything. I mean, I've done a lot of research. I love it. I'm addicted to it. And how they all – I'm into sociology and anthropology and how all these systems fit together. And I understand the ingredients that went into Trump striking Iran and getting drug into this. He's a boomer. He was brought up like all the boomers to love Israel. I was brought up that Israel was great. My parents weren't Christian Zionists, but they were like, you know, they're not perfect, but, you know, they're not the Muslims, and the Muslims want to take over, and it's in their Quran, and that was all true. And then I also saw people always attacking Israel and Jews and ascribing everything bad in the world to them, and I knew that wasn't true. But Israel, under its leadership of Netanyahu for 25, 26 years, is pure evil. And it's a whole show, and I've written books and made films about 9/11, and Israel was a co-partner with U.S. neocons in orchestrating and engineering and green-lighting all of that. And so the new danger with Trump really pulling back, because he doesn't want to sacrifice the world economy and everything on the altar of Israel's expansion, and he now understands that the EU and the globalists and BlackRock are behind it at one level to create a global depression, Trump is legitimately behind the scenes trying to be able to declare victory but get an off-ramp to this. And so they came out. You put the headlines up today. It's everywhere. Bessent, show the drudge headline. Bessent, Treasury Secretary, put in charge. New policy. We're going to end military action and just use sanctions, and that means siege, against them. Well, that's the original Trump policy that Joe Kent talked about in our interview this Saturday that I did at Dallas at that debate that hasn't aired yet with the neocons. And he explained, he goes, this is the Pentagon reports. You've seen the declassified ones. I'm just telling you, I'm not a genius. I'm telling you what is the known, understanded knowledge. Understand a new word. Understood knowledge. And so that's where we are right now.

0: You can just go to search engine and type in Bissent put in charge, and it'll pull the article up. I knew, everybody knows it. It's all been announced everywhere. But I must show you. Here, I'll do it on my phone. I must show you. I can't just tell you that the Treasury Secretary's policy on the war has now been adopted by Trump. I will show you. I will show you. It's just the way it is. It's going to happen. Doesn't matter how many hours it takes. Doesn't matter how many years. Doesn't matter, you know, what it is. I had it in my stack. I can't find it. Trump orders Bissent to cripple Iran's economy, reluctant to resume all-out offensive. The U.S. president is turning to his Treasury Secretary to bring the regime to heel. Well, that's the same policy that was working that the Pentagon advised Trump to do. So without Trump admitting strategic defeat, without Trump admitting Israel conned him and he was wrong, he is now going back to the original policy. And you see that in action. Not shipping missiles to the Middle East, not shipping missiles to Ukraine. The defense missiles saying it's over, stop it. And saying Israel, stop attacking Lebanon, or we're going to let Syria come in with Al-Qaeda, who just did a defense deal with the Russians, and you guys can have your new war there. A three-front war, three-group war, the Hezbollah, the Iranians, the Al-Qaeda out of Syria, and the Israelis. So this is a big deal. And when you have the Israeli ambassador to the U.S., Mike Huckabee, and AP and Reuters all run the headline, when did you ever think you'd read this? Settler siege of Palestinian, Christian homes, in West Bank, a horrific act of terror, U.S. ambassador says. He said of the Christians, the AP won't even say Christians. But the point is, this was directed out of Axios as the leak. This was directed, Huckabee put out the statement after the leak came out. Israeli army surrounds last Christian town in West Bank, London Telegraph. U.S. orders Israel to keep its word on Lebanon, Axios. The United States expects all parties to act in a manner. This was given by the White House to Axios. The United States expects all parties to act in a manner consistent with the framework they agreed to, and Israel clearly stated that it has no territorial ambitions in Lebanon. A permanent military presence in South Lebanon is not consistent with the commitments made in the framework or the long-term peace and security of both states, State Department officials said. Major break. U.S. pushes back on CAT, says IDF will not withdraw from security zone in southern Lebanon. An official clarified that from Washington's perspective, a permanent Israeli military presence in southern Lebanon is inconsistent with the commitments made under the understandings. And you've got Ben-Gavir and Smotrich and all of them running around saying, we're taking all of Lebanon and we're going to burn it all, both Christian and Muslim, to piss off the Iranians and keep them there. Then I thought I'd show you, before we go to your calls, some past Trump Truth Socials. This is 6/14/26. And he goes on to say, stop it now. This is terrible. You're killing the peace deal. Israel, stop it. We got more of Trump saying, enough is enough. The USA will get all nuclear dust created by our great B-2 bombers. No money will exchange hands in any shape or form. The deal is in no way subject to Lebanon either. But the USA will separately work with Lebanon and a deal with Hezbollah situation in an appropriate manner. Israel will not be bombing Lebanon any longer. They are prohibited from doing so by the USA. Enough is enough. Thank you, President Trump. 4/17/26. Israel hit them with the biggest attacks like 20 hours later, less than a day later. You're like, well, Trump did this before then, so this time isn't real either. They don't have AP and Reuters saying Israel's committing horrible terror attacks on Christians. They don't have public headlines everywhere saying Israel stopped doing it. You have the Pentagon coming out saying Israel's the number one threat to our national security in a defense intelligence release. And it goes on from there. And then Trump saying, we're done with military action. It's going to be sanctions now. And that gives Iran now room to come in with a real negotiation. It's what they wanted, was a promise of a military end. And that doesn't mean that Israel isn't going to attack Egypt or something like we know has already happened and blame it on Iran. That doesn't mean a nuke might not go off in Tel Aviv, for God's sakes. I mean, Israel will double down. They've shown that. The chutzpah here, you got to carry these balls around with wheelbarrows. Nobody will deny that Israel's competent, focused, driven. Nobody's going to take it away, man. As the Legion of Doom, you become Lex Luthor and all you guys are some really, really bad hombres. Nobody's saying you aren't meaner than hell and double dealing as crooked as a dog's back leg and didn't buy off our government and didn't, boy, you sure showed you got the big ding dongs. But it's running into a brick wall like the Moby song. Oh, it's so great. Oh, I stand in line for this. Oh, it's so wonderful until it all falls apart like it always does. So this is the biggest movements we've seen, and this is not cosmetic because most of this is diplomatic and is all augmented. And I just know the cut of this. I know the signature of it. I said months ago, oh, Israel just sabotaged this. This is Trump beginning to put down Israel and blame them for the disaster. So he has an off-ramp. Sure, they deserve it, but he deserves it too for buying into it. I don't expect this to end now. Now I'm telling you, on this track, this is going to end. Again, cut off the missiles to Israel. That's been done. Cut off the missiles to Ukraine. That's been done. You want to end the war with Russia? Just cut their weapons off. Russia's ready to make a deal. The point is, how do you know that? You want another 10-hour rant? You know, the Pentagon, with its actual assessments, is extremely accurate. The Pentagon knows we started this fight with Russia. Pentagon knows we encircled them. Pentagon knows Russia has more land and resources it can deal with. Pentagon knows Russia wants to come work with us and sell us all the rare earth minerals and wants to get in bed with us. The smart move would cut Russia off from China. That was always our policy. How's it been working out now, driving them together? You know, when you don't want war with Russia, they call you a Russian agent. Well, you people for the war with Russia are an agent of killing the dollar and an agent of ruining our future and maybe giving us a nuclear war. You aren't serious. You don't study history. You don't know what you're talking about. We've been proven right on everything. You've been proven wrong on everything. Those of you out there pushing this crap. I debated four big neocon brains last weekend, and by halfway through, they said, you're right, the war's wrong, but we shouldn't hate Republicans and Trump, and the Democrats are more dangerous. And I'm like, domestically, they are. Nobody's saying we don't wish Trump had done better. Nobody's saying we don't want Trump to succeed. They're like, okay, well, then let's work together. They can't even debate this. You certainly can't debate it. Those of you out there saying we're wrong. This isn't like Afghanistan or Iraq where we're just running around getting troops killed and expending munitions for the military-industrial complex to make money. This was never done by previous presidents because the Pentagon said it's not going to work. So you can debate whether the war is right or wrong till the cows come home. If something ain't going to work, you don't do it even if you're for it. That's why I use the Deepwater Horizon example all the time. I got plenty of other analogies. But the engineer said, if you don't put concrete into this hole and we hit a big gas deposit, which we believe is the biggest ever found there, it's going to blow up. And they said, do it or you're fired. Okay, we'll do it. Boom, blows up. I mean, it's the same thing. It's not going to work. Do you even know how the Iranian government's set up? It's set up in cells. They got stronger when we killed their mullah. Anybody that has a brain knows that. That's why Israel did it, because they wanted a protracted war to get all the Arabs fighting with each other to weaken the entire region, and Israel bragged about that and said they'll use it as a distraction to grab Lebanon and Syria territory. And now the al-Qaeda leader we put in under Biden just ran off and made a defense weapons deal with the Russians, and the Russians are back in Syria. And now there's all these alliances with Syria and Turkey and Pakistan under a nuclear umbrella. Israel, boy, you were running the tables, weren't you? Everything was going your way until you went too far. What did Michael Savage say like 10 months ago talking to top generals, former Mossad heads. I mean, he's dialed into those guys. He's an America First guy, but, you know, he likes Israel. He's Jewish, really smart guy. He said, no, the consensus is Israel's got enough. It's gone too far. Stop now or we'll be destroyed down the road. Was Michael Savage? You think he works for Qatar? Think he works for Iran? No, he understands that. He understands the biggest enemy of Israel and Jews is Netanyahu. And he's going to get all us killed. And then he's trying to take over the Pentagon? Hell, you already pretty much run it in Congress. Now you got to officially do it? And then you're all full of chutzpah and nuclear weapons? I don't want you destroyed regardless, but now certainly you're in real danger of getting destroyed, and you're going to get us all destroyed. You're crazy! I mean, look at these lunatics. Oh, my God, help us. Oh, my God. And you've succeeded in making the psychotic mullahs look like good guys. Great. Fabulous job. Iran has super high approval rates worldwide. You have the worst. All right, I'm going to shut up and go to your calls. I apologize. Oh, goody, goody gumdrops. I'm very happy about this, but I can think, will our little Israeli friends now stop? No. So I asked the callers, what are they going to do? And I've got a good idea. Massive cyber attack, knocking out half the electricity in the U.S., blaming on Iran. Maybe a nuke in New York, maybe D.C., or maybe just a dirty bomb. Maybe they nuke Tel Aviv or something. I mean, you already have Israeli ministers on TV saying, when the Iranians shoot missiles, we should blow up Al-Aqsa Mosque and blame it on them and cause an Arab civil war. Yeah. That's psychotic. You think the Arabs are really going to think the Iranians blow up Al-Aqsa Mosque? By the way, if you were going to do that, why would you say it on national Israeli TV? I used to watch like cartoons and movies about superheroes. By the time I had about 10, though, real history was too cool, so I stopped doing it. But, you know, I've got kids now. Three of them are grown. I've watched a lot of Megamind and funny movies, and there's a lot of, you know, great stuff, Pixar, you name it. And you sit there and you watch the mastermind criminal monologue while they have the good guy tied up about to kill him. And I used to be a kid, and I'd say, if I was the bad guy and I had the guy that I barely beat, I'd just kill him as soon as I could. In my sights, boom, you're done. I'm not, like, monologuing. I'm not, like, bragging about it. But then I studied criminology more and looked at history. And the truth is about criminals, they come in all shapes and sizes and races and religions, is they do love to brag. That's number one in criminology. And they love to monologue. And so you've got all these Israeli psychotics monologuing about their master plan and how stupid we are. Well, what happens when the world isn't, not stupid, but distracted, and starts actually reading what you've said and what you've done, and then everybody turns against you. And now we have to have this giant confrontation that you've set up where everyone against you is Hitler, and you're the good guys, and you're Captain America, and we're all Red Skull. And you just think because World War II, despite giant sacrifice, quote, went your way, now you're doing it again? Rolling the dice with that? Except you don't have Hitler running around like a wind-up toy to do your bidding this time. Oh, you don't control a wind-up toy. You don't run the wind-up toy. But you wind it up. Like the Rothschild banks did. Wind it up. Turn it loose. No, thank you. All right, let's go to your phone calls. Sergeant, Jimmy, Jeremy, Baker, Matt, Pete, Matt, others. Let's go ahead and go to Sergeant in Texas on the Israel breakaway. Tell us what that means. Go ahead.
1: Good afternoon, Alex. It's great to talk to you again. Hey, man, I think that this is pivotal for end time prophecy. You know, the book of Daniel and Jesus even said himself that the world would be set against Israel in a war, which is why the treaty would need to be signed with Israel to bring the 7 years of peace before Armageddon. And Alex, you said it years ago, man, and you woke me up to a certain point in the Bible that you said it clear as day and very matter of fact that before all this stuff happens, man, the Christian church gets wiped off the face of the planet. And I actually had to go to the Bible and check that out. And dude, you're 100% right. And what Israel is doing right now is positioning those pieces, like I said, for everybody to war against them, and they wipe out the Christian church to set up the abomination of desolation in the temple, which, you know, the Al-Aqsa Mosque, that whole thing, that trying to get that moving. And I would just say to the Christians out there, man, keep your sword sheathed. Those who endure unto the end will be given the morning star. And unless a kernel of wheat falls to the ground and dies, it abides alone. We are meant to be bled out, man. That's how we get our morning star in eternity. So, Alex, I say that all this is going as planned, man, and Israel doesn't know it, and we don't know it. Israel won't be destroyed, but they will eventually turn to Christ in the final days before it's all said and done.
0: Well, I mean, it says the Antichrist wages war against the saints and overcomes them. So
1: yeah,
0: how are we all being raptured out if it wages war against us and overcomes us? But that's up to halftime, though, folks. That's not the second half.
1: Oh, no, yeah, you're right, sir.
0: Then you've got the witnesses resurrected, and then it's the biggest revival you've ever seen.
1: Yes, sir. We won't be raptured out. That's a lie. We will. Those who are left behind will endure the tribulation that has to make their robes white. They have to get their robes white, and the way they make their robes white is through the tribulation, through the great bleeding out of the saints. So all of that stuff is further on down the road. They're just positioning the pieces to make that war that they have to sign that treaty for beforehand.
0: Absolutely. And the occultists say they're setting it up for the end of the world, but they believe the devil will win. So the Muslims think they're making the Messiah come. The Jews think it. The Christian Zionists think it. And it's like folly that you're going to make God do what you want. You're going to make the Messiah come. There's all these top rabbis in videos in Hebrew and English telling Netanyahu, you got to expand wars. You got to make the Messiah come. He's like, we're working on it. We're working on it. Imagine the delusion that you are going to make God do something. You can ask God, and if it's in God's alignment and you and God thinks it's the right thing, then God will grant prayers. But you're going to make God do something? That is the most arrogant thing I've ever heard in my life.
1: Yes, sir. Their father is Satan because they do his works for him. Their father is not the one sitting on the throne in heaven, the Alpha and the Omega, the Ancient of Days, man. And I just say keep pressing on, sir. You are the standard being lifted up against the flood of evil entering this world, man. And I join arms with you. I'm going to go to the Alex Jones store, buy some of that triiodine and ultramethylene blue, sir.
0: Thank you. We need the funds. We're ready to. 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And yeah, man, I got big plans. We've already done big things, but I need the funds. My goodness. It's that simple. 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

0: about 30 minutes ago, not going to many calls yet. But when you hear somebody hang up, that's your chance to call in. No matter how good the call is, I'm going to give everybody about 90 seconds so we can just get your point out about what I've covered, what's happening. There's no doubt the U.S. is making a public and behind-the-scenes break with Israel. Trump is trying to off-ramp this. He's not sending missiles to Israel and now to Ukraine. It's a big deal. They're putting out articles everywhere, really going after Netanyahu and Israel. Netanyahu's big buddy, his ambassador to the U.S., is calling Israel's attack and killing of the last Christian ancient village that's 2,000-plus years old in the West Bank, horrific act of terror. That's AP reporting that. I mean, this is a big deal. And it's good. And we can try to shut this down and move on. And then Israel won't be the center of the universe with all the problems that come with that with everybody. It doesn't mean the Middle East will be fixed, but this is a disaster right now. Let's go to Jeremy in FEMA Region 5 on this subject. Thanks for calling.
1: Alex Jones, nothing but love, brother.
0: Love you, brother. Go ahead.
1: So what we have here is now we're going to be dealing with a cornered rat in a do-or-die situation, so nothing is off the table. We have false flag, cyber attack, Samson option. I mean, Mossad has their agents sprinkled throughout every department, every agency of our government. So the stuff that they can pull and that they're going to pull, because they hate us, and we know that. And we've been fed a lie our whole life that through the Schofield Bible that we're supposed to support Israel no matter what. And you and I both know that it's not no matter what. You know, if they're following the ways of God, then yeah, they're our brothers, but they're not. They're walking in the Antichrist spirit, like the previous caller just said. So nothing is off the table. Nothing.
0: Well, I mean, I want to be fair here for my study. I don't think all of Israel hates the West or hates America or thinks it's the new Rome, but definitely the people running Israel admit, I mean, Netanyahu, we've done documentaries on it, says you're the new Rome and you're going to get it. And it's just an excuse. Like, what do I have to do with Titus sacking Jerusalem 2,000 years ago? But in this whacked out world, that is the excuse that these guys engage in. And, you know, the Muslims say they're allowed to rule the world because they're Quran. And it's just a bunch of crazy cults out of control.
1: 100%, 100%. And this goes back to the Bible, or back to the garden where Satan hates us. And so he'll use whatever tool he can to destroy humanity. He'll pit brother against brother, Cain versus Abel, Muslim against, you know, Jew against Christian, Muslim against Christian, whatever it takes to destroy humanity, that's the ultimate goal.
0: I appreciate your call. I mean, definitely we're not out of the woods yet because Trump's trying this. This is real. I see all the signs there. I mean, just the things he's saying, the things they're doing, not sending the missiles, making these statements. Definitely Israel's been sabotaging the peace deal. And Trump's been double dealing on this because he's looking for a deal. But Israel is not going to give up. People running it are not going to give up. And we better have a debate about that right now. I mean, will they kill Trump and say Iran did it? That'd be a perfect false flag. That's another one. Not just a nuke or a cyber attack. We got to talk about that. And Trump's teed himself up for that. If I get killed, destroy Iran. And Iran has teed itself up saying, yeah, we might try to kill him. And who knows, they might try. I mean, the mullahs aren't angel cakes either. Baker in California, you're on the air. Welcome.
2: Yo, listen, when this war cracked off, I made the analogy that he's kind of having a Skywalker moment. And, you know, you got to remember that at the end of this, Vader does still fulfill the prophecy. He's looking at the emperor, he's looking at Luke. Like, America is Luke right now, dying. His legacy is just getting zapped, and he's still the one person that can still throw him down the reactor shaft. And I know that's like a stupid analogy, but the way that I see it is that, you know, we spent so much time and we went to bat so hard for this dude and for this movement against the left, and there was this weird cloud hanging over everything. And I think he realizes that it's just like all of the Americanism and the patriotism is, you know, everything. Harrison made this good point. It just feels dead. It just felt like not real. And so I think Trump is like looking at what's going on, and he's still going to be the one to do it. And I want to say this, you know, to all the people that call this traitors and all this, said this crazy stuff. And it's like, I get it. We established that we're in this battle against the left who lie about history, who lie about colonialism to justify their hate. And, you know, I was looking at the Young Turks page, and because they've been bringing on Joe Kent a lot, and they were, and, you know, we're all kind of buddy-buddy about this Israel thing and all that, because it's, you know, it's a real thing. But then I looked at all their other videos and I realized, man, these people are villains. These people are disgusting. But the problem is that the white pillars, they all just, or the people who called us traitors, they just went along with this because they, you know, it wasn't sophisticated enough. And so what I want to say is that, you know, Trump, just, you have to follow through with this. Otherwise your legacy is over, dude. And it's not about you. It's what you represented for America. So, you know, thank you everyone for supporting.
0: And I mean, I agree. I agree with you. And it's not that Trump's perfect by any, but he does care about his legacy. And he said months ago, everybody hates you, Netanyahu. Everybody hates Israel because you're now, you're lucky I'm supporting you. Quit trying to manipulate me. They just keep doing it. So he's looking for an off ramp. It doesn't mean we're there yet, but these new moves, having Huckabee say, quote, Israel is committing horrific acts of terror, close quote. And U.S. saying, we order you to stop attacking Lebanon now, and all this other stuff coming out. Okay, we're done with war. Now we're going to economic pressure. That's the off ramp, which we were saying he should do. That is very serious. And so we should really expect some fireworks now out of Netanyahu. I don't see any way Netanyahu backs down. I'm concerned they're going to kill Trump and blame Iran. What do you think?
2: This is the thing, though. If they do that, it's at a point of no return because – and this is what worries me about the white pills. Oh, you're all traitors in this. Is that if this does get serious with a terrorist attack, they're going to go, well, you support terrorism. Oh, look, they're attacking us. And listen, the emperor is truly evil. Vader never was. He was just seduced. So the Huckabees and the Trumps and all these people who went along with this, they have a chance to just, you know what, say, screw this. I'm going all in. And I hope they have that moment. And so,
0: well, let's remember, Trump should be supporting Netanyahu's opposition, okay? Not everybody in Israel is for this. It doesn't mean they're angels. It just means they understand that second, third, fourth order, this is really dangerous. This is crazy. Thanks for the call.
3: When you say the north end
0: simply of the picket, we should continue to criticize this, the NDAA takeover, and what's happening, and push for this to be shut down, just like the Russia war. Just because I'm here being optimistic about some good developments and saying we should expand on that doesn't mean that I think everything is great. I mean, should we just go off the air and just give up? I mean, what are you saying?
4: No, I'm not. I appreciate, plenty of, quote unquote, black pillars, this, that, and the other. But it's just, we just have to be realistic. When we say we have to put pressure on, we have to put pressure. When you say we are nothing to Trump. We are a mere peasants who got him into the office. He got what he wanted from us. Okay. We didn't fill his bank account. We didn't make him rich. Okay. So he does not give a rat's ass what we want. We cannot, as a people, when you say we got to keep putting pressure, who is we? Like what? Well, are we going to?
0: So, I'm just hearing that you're demoralized. Listen, we're reaching millions of people right now. Well, tell us what we should do then. I said, should we just go off the air and just give up? Or, what are you saying?
4: What I'm saying is that our forefathers warned us of this in the past, okay, of foreign entanglement. And I'm just going to leave it at that.
0: I know. So we're here trying to get out of the foreign entanglement. And so I'm trying to ask what you're saying.
4: Only one way out of it, okay, without Fed posting, there's only one way out of this. We are not voting our way out of it. It is not happening.
0: Oh, so you want a violent revolution?
4: That's not what I want. That's not what any of us want. And also, one more thing to add to the thing is, you're a very educated man, and I know that. But as far as history goes, and World War II, and Hitler, and all that, you are very, very uneducated on this subject. I notice every time you go to demonize Netanyahu is like today's Hitler. Now, why would you say that? Because you were predictably programmed.
0: Oh, yeah, right. So, yeah, I've read Mein Kampf. That's how I'm programmed. Did you know that Hitler was anti-Christian?
4: Actually, he was not.
0: Yeah, that's what I figured. I appreciate your call. You told me what I needed to know. You actually haven't read books written by the top Nazis. You obviously don't know. I mean, I got to ask you, who's this? Who's that? I should have kept him on. I just can't do it. His argument that that I shouldn't talk about is trying to stop this war and we're all doomed is Hitler was good. Hitler had a global domination plan. It was a megalomaniac and wanted to expand living space for the Germans. It was all about his own people, and that was it. Well, where have I seen that before? That's the comparison to Netanyahu. And genociding people, including Christians. So I'm here talking about real issues. And Nick Fuentes told a story about a month ago where he's talking on a show with Dan Bilzerian, who I should get back on. I'm not trying to be mean to Dan, but I don't think Dan's very historically informed. Let's say he's about a second grade level. And Nick's like, Hitler was anti-Christian and thought it should be banned. And Hitler thought that all the Slavs were subhuman. And once they took over the Slavic countries, they were going to exterminate them. And Dan Bilzerian goes, that's Jewish propaganda. And Nick goes, that's in Mein Kampf. And he goes, I don't believe the media. I don't know what to believe. What's Mein Kampf? It's the book written by Hitler in prison for the failed beer hall putsch in the late 20s called, in English, My Struggle. And I've read the book a couple times, and it says that. These low IQ anti-Semites literally don't know what Mein Kampf is. And there's all these fake Hitler speeches out there, supposedly translated. It's all garbage. So just because I'm against things Israel's doing doesn't mean I don't know about Adolf Hitler. So it's unbelievable. All right, thanks for the call. Who's up next here? Mike in New Mexico, you're on the air worldwide. Go ahead.
5: Yeah, it's hard to believe what's going on in the Middle East and how we've involved ourselves over the years. Just have a military arm out there and try and flex our muscles in the region and see how far we can go and how we can push around these countries that we invented in the first place after World War II and set them all up with their little kingdoms and fiefdoms. And it's just ridiculous. I agree with you. We got to do something to stop it.
0: I agree. And Trump was about getting out of the Middle East.
5: You know, and he says, oh, it won't get us into any more forever wars. You know, and I voted for him every time I had a chance, and now I regret it because he's turned his back on us. And some of my Democrat friends are going, see, we told you so. And you're going, well, you had to wait a long time to say that, didn't you? But, you know, he did a lot of good things for us. I'll give him that. But, you know, where he's led himself into this war is just scary. And I'm worried that he's going to blow this place up before I can enjoy it. I moved to the mountains. I bought myself Jeeps. I have 8 dogs for security and an acre of fenced-in land. You probably hear the dogs. But that's not the point. I'm going to lose it all. They're going to vaporize the Middle East. The next thing you know, it's going to go all over the world. And we're all.
0: Well, there's a chance of that, but killing the economy when we're on the verge of economic collapse because of the debt, that is a certainty if this continues. And look, the left all the time says, oh, Jones admits he was wrong. Trump was always bad. No, he wasn't. He was a different person in the first admin, in the first 6 months of this admin. Then he changed course. I'm proud I supported Trump. He did a lot of really good things. He was an active person disrupting the globalists. And then with the Epstein stuff and the rest of it, he went sideways. So the left is metastasized cancer. Trump is turning into cancer. That's why we bemoan it. That's why we get upset. I appreciate your call. So don't let your leftist friends that are for human trafficking and open borders and 2 + 2 = 5 and, you know, cut off our son's genitals and cut off our daughter's breast. Don't let them and their evil satanic ideology, just because our populist leader has gone back on some things or been compromised. Don't let them lecture you like they're the good guys. Remember that while you got the Young Turks over here right about Israel on some issues, they got their little buddy Hassan Piker saying, kill all the whites. Remember that. And just remember who the left is all day long. But Trump's the president now. He can shut down the Russia war. He can shut down the Iran war. And with weapon shipments, he's starting to do that, definitely with Ukraine. And so I'm going to sit here and put pressure, and then callers are like, you're just basically naive. You're still believing in Trump. You heard the guy do it. I'm not naive. I'm sitting here saying we have public pressure. He's like, oh, Trump doesn't care about you. The Jews are all powerful. And well, there's other interests in that, too, and there's different interests in the Jewish groups. It's like a doom. He goes, nothing's going to fix this. But I go, oh, armed uprising? Well, nobody wants it, but yeah. Okay, pal. Well, you know, a defeatist that says we're all defeated, but, you know, but oh, we need violence. Like, you guys go out and do it. We can have a violent revolution once enough people are awake, but I don't even want to get to that point because it'll be messy. We can fix this intellectually and culturally and spiritually, and we are. But I talk about it to the listeners all the time, as you see it on X and other places, even Rumble, where I'll go, oh, Trump did this good thing. They just banned any federal funds for transgender surgeries. Ah, shut up. Stop covering up for Trump. I'm just reporting what's going on. Here's the good. Here's the bad. You can go look at what I said, see if it's true. Make your own decision. I'm just reporting news here. And so many conservatives or populists don't even want to talk about bad things the left's doing anymore because they say, oh, you're taking away from how bad Trump is. And so it is a form of Trump derangement syndrome. You don't want to be deranged about it. You want to be very clear about it. And look at the big picture. All right, let's go to another call. Derek in New Jersey, you're on the air. Welcome.
6: Hello, Alex. How are you?
0: Good, brother. Good to talk to you. I'm glad you called.
6: Thank you. Great talking with you. I've spoken with you two other times, and it's always a pleasure.
0: Thank you.
6: I love the show. And I really like the direction you've just – one of the things – you know, I had to rethink it, and I wrote it down just that you said something the other day that just really made me realize – you know, how much I really appreciate that. I like the direction you're kind of moving in towards more of. You said something about like the elites, the Rothschild banking system, that they created all these political ideologies that are here to basically create tyranny for all of us. And they're behind all of it. And I've been saying that now for like a couple of years. You know, I'm no expert. I'm a little retarded, that's for sure.
0: In some ways. We all
6: are. But yeah. I mean, you know, we can only hold so much in our little brains, but you know, I've been listening to a lot of like financial flow information lately and geopolitics. And I really feel like this is just, it's all staged. I just think that in some ways, yeah, hopefully this is like the signal that the off ramp for this conflict is going to happen soon, because I just see, I mean, you've said it. It's just so obvious, I think, that we're going to be hitting some really bad financial times just based off of what's already happened.
0: Well, that's right. There's levels to this. You've got the Likudnik Zionist brand that wants to dominate the region, to be the center of the world through their control of much of the U.S. foreign and domestic policy. But above that, you've got the British Empire, what's left of it, the whole globalist constellation, the Rothschilds, Larry Fink, that are so happy because it's hurting the world economy. They have unlimited fiat currency. They love this, just like COVID was used to throw a wet blanket on the general public's economy. And the elites doubled their wealth while the general public lost half its wealth during COVID. War is the new COVID. And this is the new attack on the general public by the big, you know, real-time, faster-than-light, you know, AI trading that's going on. We're seeing a vertical integration and consolidation of wealth and power. While we're all sitting there watching Israel and Iran drag us into this war, big picture, this is about consolidation of power.
6: Exactly. That's exactly the way I see it. And it's very unfortunate because I just don't – I mean, I think that we're really headed for some rough times. I'm trying to, like, get some assets at a good price, like some gold, maybe a little Bitcoin, who knows. But it's going to be a rough road. I really feel that.
0: Well, look at what Netanyahu has said and Smotrich and all of them. They said, you know, every 20 years, Israel needs to be in a big war to make us strong and unify us. Well, that means in Israel, it lets the military-industrial complex get more control there. It gets the people in line. Then there'll be a period of peace. It creates unity. But this is being artificially done, bringing in Hamas, funding them, standing down. Doesn't mean Hamas is good. They're terrible. But the point is that this is literally Netanyahu saying, this is the health of our state doing this, dragging us in, mind controlling the people in Israel. You think the average person in Israel knows all this, like the average American knows this? They don't. That's why the bad guys want this show off the air, because I'm teaching people how the scam works, how the magic trick works. Thanks for the call. And this broadcast has been the number one English-speaking program in the world, not just news, but period before. 2016, 17, then the censorship, the control. We're still up at the top, you know, 10 daily of English-speaking, you know, shows in the world. We still reach tens of millions a day consistently. But we need to reach even more people. And we need all the smart people out there that watch to take clips you think are important, you know, little short clips, and put them out on Instagram, and put them out on Facebook, and put them out on X, and put them out on Rumble. You know, you're the ambassadors or guests we have on that says something great. And there's other great shows as well. Just keep doing everything you're doing and realize that when I'm up here, I'm telling you exactly what I really believe, exactly what I really stand for. And I don't expose bad groups and their leaders because I hate those people themselves. I hate where their leaders are taking us. And I really believe in humanity in general and judging people individually. So we're going to go to break. I've got rid of the guests today. We're going to come back with more of your calls. We'll put the number back on screen. The phones are loaded. But when you hear a caller hang up, that's your chance to call in on geopolitics, on Trump, on where all this is going. 512-266-0642. 512-266-0642. And I'm going to intersperse some other news as well. You know, 2 weeks ago, we saw 80,000 Muslims invade the Spanish-controlled areas of Morocco, and then a bunch of them didn't leave. Now more hit yesterday, the incredible, insane footage of this, the new footage that's on my list, coming up, and the new developments next hour as well, and so much more. But I do want to thank all of you that have financially supported us at theelectionstore.com. We're getting amazing products at the same time. When I tell you Methylene Blue, our medical grade, will change your life, it is incredible and so good for you. When I tell you all the other products are amazing, they really are. All you got to do is say, hey, I think I'm going to support this. I think I like this information getting out. Let me see if this really works like he says. Newsflash, I only sell stuff that works. I want you to get it again and again. I don't want to sell you something one time and then it doesn't work and you get pissed off. It's all amazing. It's up to you to take action. What do you have to lose? We'll be right back.
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Your SRN program begins in 10 seconds. Your SRN program will begin in 5, 4,

out of the dark of the deep range and into the light of the deep strange. Come at the hour, come at the caravan to midnight, Death on One, live from space. Evening, ladies and gentlemen. Happy Thursday evening, 13 August 2026, in the caravan to midnight. Tonight, Washington and Tehran are offering competing accounts of who controls the Strait of Hormuz, one of the most strategically important ways on the planet. President Trump says the United States has established control through what he calls a wall of steel. Iran insists the strait remains authority and will not be reopened until its conditions are met. Oil supply tightening. Shipping remains vulnerable. Ceasefire negotiations have stalled, and the longer that confrontation continues, the greater the consequences for energy prices, international commerce, and every nation dependent upon flow of fuel through that message. Elsewhere, Russia has struck Ukraine's port infrastructure along the Danube, while Ukraine has proposed a truce covering civilian targets in the Black Sea. That offer comes as attacks against ports and shipping threaten grain exports from one of the world's important agricultural regions, known as the breadbasket area. Wars continue, trade routes narrow, governments maneuver. As each new development moves through official channels, every side presents them with a different reality, shaped by its own interests, priorities, and objectives. This is particularly important because most people see the raw intelligence, sit inside the classified briefings, or examine the evidence at its source. We receive when carefully curated and selected for release, together with the explanations supplied by those doing the releasing. Whoever controls that process has tremendous influence, obviously, over what information reaches the public, what remains controlled, how events are understood, and what will ultimately accept as fact. So ultimately, while nations compete for control of territory, waterways, resources, and weapons, the information we're given about those conflicts shapes the reality in which we live. Now, for nearly 80 years, the subject of unidentified flying objects existed inside a carefully maintained enclosure. Official denial kept it there. Ridicule guarded the perimeter. Classified programs operate in secret. The pilots, military personnel, scientists, and ordinary citizens who report unusual encounters are dismissed without being heard. Now, the Pentagon has released its fifth collection of UAP records. President Trump has directed agencies to lift certain non-disclosure restrictions on former government employees and contractors who cooperate with authorized UAP investigations. Harvard astrophysicist Avi Loeb has been selected to lead a scientific advisory council serving the White House, Pentagon, the FBI, and the intelligence community. Even so, members of Congress say the obstruction continues. Representative Tom Burchett says disclosure is real, but powerful forces inside Washington are still blocking it. The files are being released. Obstruction remains. The files that are released, witnesses that are allowed to speak, the scientists granted access, and public figures chosen to interpret evidence, determine what we see and how we understand.

0: standard. That does not make the phenomena false. Something very real may be forcing its way into PUB while Washington controls the terms of its arrival. Non-disclosure agreements may be lifted, but only for approved channels. Scientists are assembled, but access to classified data or physical evidence. Documents are released incomplete, redacted, and stripped of context. Washington has not surrendered control of disclosure. It has designed the process. Guest tonight has watched this process from unusually close range. Award-winning filmmaker Ron James and Washington disclosure effort, believing that congressional hearings, whistleblower testimony, and growing public pressure might finally break this open. What he encountered changed his investigation. He began to see a political system capable of acknowledging enough to the public engaged while holding enough to prevent the conversation from reaching its destination. In his words, the process itself becomes the product. His documentary, Accidental UFO Revelations, earned 28 Film Festival Awards and was cited by Representative Tim Burchett during a congressional UAP hearing. His newest film, Accidental Truth, Next, Beyond UFO Disclosure, is available now on Amazon Prime Video, Apple TV. I'm going to examine what is being released, what remains sealed, who controls the path between the two, and why this machinery has begun moving. Because disclosure may not simply reveal a new reality. It may determine which version of that reality humanity is prepared to accept. Stay close and keep your tuner locked where it is. This is Caravan to Midnight. I am your host, Johnny Wells. Thursday night is well underway. Engineered disclosure. Kindly strap in. Stand by. We'll be right back.
1: John B. wants you to know about a very special called Camelicious. There's been an emergent interest, supported by many experimental and epidemiological studies, about the health benefits of camel milk in preventing pathologic conditions ranging from cancer to diabetes. Camel milk has a different protein profile than cow's milk. It has much less fat, and it's better tolerated than cow's milk. 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
5: 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I'm the founder of CDM or CDM.Press. We also run the Georgia Record or GeorgiaRed.com, where we cover everything that's going on in the great state of Georgia. We have a big story up on the centerpiece, the headline of GeorgiaRecord.com right now about Fuck Camera actually wanting to put surveillance cameras inside your Uber and Lyft and other rideshare options. I mean, this is complete. So why? They want to be able to go into the areas where they don't have cameras and surveil you and find out what you're doing. This is obviously horrendous, and we can't let this continued surveillance happen. They tried to approach the Attorney General of Georgia, and it hasn't. But this is a big deal where they continue to report on this company in Atlanta that's essentially rogue and running wild in surveillance of for the deep state matrix. So go to georgiarecord.com, cdm.press, put us in your daily scan, global news without beginning. Thank you.
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0: You know, that's the thing. I was ranting about this maybe just a little bit during the video pre-show prior to our going to air here. And thanks very much to all our stations out there all across America who have, frankly, had the courage to run a program like this, because it's not coming out of mainstream, not at all, not at all. You know, I was nauseated today with this Andy Burnham, the stand PM or whatever he is. He's not doing a thing to stop the immigrants from coming in. And I mentioned they want to Piddington, this little town, little beautiful little English little town. About 400, they're putting 1,200 and some odd migrant men of color from the worst holes on earth into a military facility that's within spitting distance of the actual neighbors. And some people from the press try to talk to him. Oh, he's not having it. They don't want to talk about it. These are weak, pathetic excuses from men. I don't know what's happened to the test of fortitude, let alone the integrity. Let's forget all about that. Most of these politicians. But if it isn't obvious by now that this is a carefully coordinated and long-planned invasion of Western civilization by such as who don't give a flying pile of dog poo about us. I was nauseated at the news that a little $300,000 investment there at DW International Airport will ensure that the Muslims who must wash their feet in preparation for one of their five daily prayer sessions, so they'll be accommodated. And my question is, what the hell is this exactly? Well, you know what it is. The globalists that we know the names of are one thing. Klaus Schwab, George Soros, you know, he's doing good to remember his own name at this point. Unless he's had some fetal brain transplant, which surprised me at this point. But then there's his son. There are all of these people. And what? So many of the conversations that I have, I cannot share with you on this program or really. Because we have so many people with so many other people that you just wouldn't believe it. And apparently they are all, or it would appear, this is just now conjecture and opinion on my part, and nothing but. It looks to me like they are either so financially powerful, or so completely compromised and owned by the financial powers, that nobody's going to get a straight answer out of any of these people. Fact is these globalists need to have the power neutralized. And that's going to happen without direct action. I mean, this is insane, folks. I could start with some sports here. Victor Davis Hanson wrote this for the Daily Signal. We've talked about the Women's National Basketball Association on prior occasions. He writes, there'd be no reason to talk about it any longer, but these incidents keep popping up. In the past, the sensational star Caitlin Clark was attacked by Alyssa Thomas. That was that first vicious fist to her neck when she was on the ground that caught uproar and had racial and sexual overtones and then reflected on the status itself, the Women's National Basketball Association. Now we've got kind of replay, but different actors. We have Sophie Cunningham, who's on the same Indiana team as Caitlin Clark, and was recently dribbling with a clear, easy layup at the basket when she was being chased by DeJoni Carrington from the team. DeJoni, yes, capital J-O-N-A-I. Instead of just fouling her to prevent an easy layup by maybe pushing her hips, as often as she chose to clothesline her. She took her arm and hit her neck and flattened her. Flagrant foul. She was kicked out of the game, and then she almost immediately racialized the epic texting or posting on social media, white privilege. I thought that was kind of ironic for an African-American young woman to complain about when she's wearing a blonde wig, and according to the DEI parlance, she's culturally appropriating the appearance of a different race, and we're not supposed to do that. I know that if Sophie Cunningham had been dribbling and she had dreadlocks, people would be very crisp. It was kind of a weird thing, and it got even weirder because it exposed the problem of the Women's National Basketball Association again, because nobody really stuck up for Sophie Cunningham. In fact, some members faulted her for previously remarking in an interview that transgender women should not be allowed to, if they were biological males, to play in female sports where their high weight and muscular advantage, in other words, their DNA, gave them enormous advantage that could hurt women. And the same would be true of hurting women that were age in high school or junior high who were showering and dressing with biological men. So that caused Sophie Cunningham may have been the subtext of this attack on her, because we've had coaches in the Women's National Basketball Association wear jackets promoting the trans you. We had a co-owner of the Seattle team harass two young girl fans, and all they had were signs to the effect of support Sophie. And the co-owner went over and them and abused them and was given a suspension itself. So in other words, these laws are out of control and they need smacked back into line hard and permanently. We've had about enough of these losers demanding that they be acknowledged as genius when they're as stupid as a pile of dung over there in the corner. Yeah, but we're equal. No, you're not. There's nothing equal about you. You're a moron. You don't get to fly the spaceship. We've had referees who's obviously ignored flagrant fouls, both Sophie Cunningham and Caitlin Clark, and so this is an ongoing league. And now with the trans issue, oh, they really stepped into it because they have been on record. They have been the commissioner and the owners that they cannot define what a male is or what a woman is. That, in other words, if you say that you're a transgender female and somebody says, well, you're not because muscular, skeletal, DNS otherwise, and you have these sexual characteristics.
4: Yeah, that vicinity of the north end.
0: But what's behind all this, writes Victor Davis Hanson? Why do we even talk about this? Nobody cared about the Women's National Basketball Association. I don't mean to denigrate it, but nobody knew it existed. If you asked the average American to name two teams, they could not name them prior to 2024. So from 1997 to 2024, nobody knew what this league was about. It was perpetually losing money, somewhere around $20 million to $40 million a year that had to be either subsidized by the owners themselves, who maybe believed in women's basketball, or they believed they wanted a different demographic. Who knows what they believed, but they were willing to lose money because they never made any money for 20 years. And then the National Basketball Association thought it was good PR outreach to have a woman's version, a female version, and they were willing to subsidize that $20 million, $30 million, $40 million loss. Then Caitlin Clark comes along. As I said, she brings in $1 billion of revenue. All of a sudden, there's all this drama about Caitlin Clark, her people trying to hurt her, Sophie Cunningham trying to protect her, people going after Sophie Cunningham. And people know about the WNBA. And the result is players are flying private to their practices and games. They're paid $500,000 on average. Many of them are making several million dollars, $5 million, $10 million a year in merchandising and media appearances, et cetera, et cetera. In other words, Caitlin Clark single-handedly put the WNBA on the map. And that's what the problem is. Because the WNBA was sort of a little unknown league that was 65% black. People had suggested it was 35 to 40% gay. And they sort of had their own little atmosphere, their own culture. And they weren't really being rewarded. But they controlled the ownership, the coaches, the referees, the players. All were on this DEI left-wing page. And suddenly, the great benefactors of all of them happened to be white heterosexuals like Caitlin Clark and Sophie Cunningham, and they didn't want that. In other words, they were willing to commit violence against them, and the league was either going to condone it or plead ignorance rather than all benefit. And there was one subtext that no one talks about, but it's right there staring us in the face, that Caitlin Clark is probably the best player. And that's not supposed to happen in a predominantly gay, black, female league. Doesn't mean that other players are not nearly as good, but we haven't seen anybody like her in women's national basketball. And in the case of Sophie Cunningham, she's tall, she's beautiful, she's blonde, she's white, And people resent that as well. You put those two figures together, they create all this controversy and hostility, and they remind America that something is definitely wrong with this league. It encourages racism. It encourages sexual prejudice. It encourages violence. And nobody wants to touch it. And if it continues, maybe they'll lose Sophie Cunningham. And they would lose Caitlin Clark. And if they lost both of them, they would go back to their preferred obscurity and poverty. Thank you very much. That was Victor David Hansen for the Daily Signal. And ain't it the truth? Thanks, Victor. One last little thing. You remember Renee Good? Do you know Renee Good's family never publicly announced a funeral? The final picture is, after some research, there does not appear to have been a publicly announced funeral date or public funeral in the ordinary sense. Contemporary reporting in January said arrangements had not yet been announced, and later searches did not turn up an authoritative public funeral notice. However, we now know that a memorial service did take place. By February 28, the LA Times was reporting details supplied by her parents from Good's memorial service, including a table of glitter provided for attendees in remembrance. Anybody see any bullet holes on the windshield? How much of this is theater? And how much of this is true? I think it's time to execute the TV, right? That's what I'm thinking. Or at least put it in irons for a while. We'll be back with our guest tonight, Ron James. Stand by.
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0: 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It's true. If you want something to go away, quit buying it, quit feeding it. The flip side to that coin is, if you want something to grow, nourish it. People are getting tired of feeding the big tech monster, because what they get in return is shadow banning, overt banning, or suspension on social media. Big tech and its derivatives also try to financially soft kill. This is when someone wants to buy something, but they're prevented from doing it because their payment repeatedly fails. And of course, when the gateways do work, we pay for this convenience with fees. So, don't feed the monster. If you want or have ever wanted to join Caravan to Midnight by card or any other payment service and found you could not process your membership, just send a check or money order to CTM, P.O. 141288, Dallas, Texas 75214. Include a legibly written email, a phone number in case we need to reach you, and as soon as we see that info, your membership is activated, and you help turn the monster against itself.

0: All right, everybody. Mr. Ron James is an award-winning filmmaker, on-camera personality, writer, editor, researcher, content creator, media entrepreneur, and media relations director for MUFON, the Mutual UFO Network. He also serves on the board of directors of the Hollywood Disclosure Alliance and is co-founder of MUFON Television, one of the world's largest online collections of commercial-free UAP-related programming. Over the course of his career, James has produced multiple feature-length documentaries, dozens of independent series episodes, and more than 250 titles exploring UFOs, the paranormal, consciousness, metaphysics, and emerging science. His work has earned more than 70 national honors, including 4 EBE awards, a Telly Award, and 4 Aegis Awards for excellence in broadcasting. He's appeared on programs including Ancient Aliens and contributed behind the scenes to The Unexplained, The Proof is Out There, and The Secret of Skinwalker Ranch. His acclaimed documentary, Accidental Truth, UFO Revelations, narrated by Matthew Modine, earned 28 Film Festival Awards and was cited by Representative Tim Burchett during a congressional UAP hearing. His newest film, Accidental Truth, next. Beyond UFO Disclosure is again narrated by Matthew Modine and features actor Thomas Jane, Nick Pope, and many of today's leading voices on UAP Disclosure. Already recognized with 7 festival wins, 3 honorable mentions, and 5 semi-finalist placements, the film is now available on Amazon Prime Video and Apple TV. Accidental Truth, next, Beyond UFO Disclosure. First time on the program, let's welcome Ron James with open arms to Caravan to Midnight. Hey, Ron, thanks for coming on tonight. Welcome.
1: John, thanks for having me on.
0: What a world we currently occupy, eh? Ron,
1: oh,
0: the
1: man.
0: Government is... What's your opening statement here? I mean, how stupid is it? Where this lame attempt at disclosure through government channels has become. There's disclosure with no disclosure.
1: I know, isn't it ridiculous? You would think that they wouldn't even have the nerve to do what they're doing, but they are, and it's a repeat performance of things that we've seen before, going all the way back to the 50s and the 40s and midway in between. And it's almost like they wanted to roll out this new version of disclosure. And they didn't even think to hire a new screenwriter. They're just trying to roll out the same story with a few adjustments to the narrative. It's really hard to watch. And what's more frightening about it, John, is how many people are buying it. How many of our media people and how many of our podcasters are inadvertently or willingly playing a part in allowing these people to control this narrative?
0: Yeah. Ron, the government has spent all these decades denying and ridiculing and classifying this subject. And now that the files or some files are being released, non-disclosure restrictions are being lifted, scientists are being assembled, and political leaders are openly discussing UAP. So, as I like to ask, why are we hearing this news at all? And why are we hearing it now? What has changed?
1: Well, I think there's a lot of reasons for the timing of disclosure. And I think that the powers that be that have been managing this information and keeping it a secret from humanity for as long as it's been known, they realize that we're reaching a tipping point in a few different avenues of human evolution. First is that and these aren't necessarily in order. But one of them is that our technology is getting to the point where civilians are going to be able to find and detect things on other planets, things in other star systems, advanced technology here on Earth that is not ours. In other words, they're not going to be able to hide the presence too much longer before it becomes painfully obvious. And then, of course, we have the situation where the planet's bursting at the seams. We're at a true choice point with humanity, where we have to decide if we're going to self-destruct or if we're going to get our act together and turn this ship around. Because right now we're destroying the planet, we're devouring it like locusts, And, you know, the planet's bursting at the seams with humanity, and we're on a very dangerous course. So it's a very interesting point in time. And then we have the whole fact that perhaps if you're a non-human species with the ability to traverse space and time, or you've been here on the planet for a very long time, you might be the one calling the shots. And as a civilization gets to the point where it's reached a certain technological level, there may be a protocol for releasing evidence of this presence. And so we're getting some kind of disclosure. It's lame, and we're never going to get the whole truth from this process. I firmly believe that. We're never going to see a day when the powers that be that have been keeping this a secret, and they are buried way deep inside government and industry, come forward and say, yeah, we've been lying for 2,000 years, basically. Here's pictures from the Roswell crash. Here's an actual spaceship. You know, we're not going to see that. They're going to act like we're all discovering it now. They could continue to whitewash the past in the past secrecy, and they're going to roll out whatever information they decide we should have, and it will be a bare minimum. And they're going to do everything they can to control the narrative and fight anybody that gets up and says, oh, wait a minute, that can't be true. So that's what we're dealing with.
0: I saw an article recently featuring a video saying, look, astronomers or amateur astronomers capture several UFOs flying across the face of the moon. I'm like, okay, that's fine. All right, I believe it. I've had some experience with, shall we say, paranormal things like that over the years. But my question, Ron, I guess my question is, what are they afraid of in releasing this information? What are they worried about? You think they're afraid masses of people, huge masses of people, will just freak out and run hither and thither and just go totally rogue? Or, I mean, what?
1: Well, you know, that's a question of many facets. And so to begin with, the knowledge itself could contain things that would be very unsettling for society. And when we say, are we ready for the truth? I used to have a blanket response to that, which was, of course we're ready for the truth. But over time, I've realized that I've had to reevaluate that, and my answer at the moment would be, kind of depends on what the truth is. If it's just, hey, there's non-human intelligence in our midst, we're not alone in the universe, everything's fine, life goes on. But if it's something that puts us totally at the mercy of beings that might not have our best interest at heart, or that there are things that go all the way to the core of our reality, and, you know, realizing that we're not at the top of the food chain, and that there's an imminent threat to our way of life, well, that changes everything, and people aren't ready for that. And then, of course, there's the problem of they've been lying about it for so long. They've done horrible things. They've killed people. They've created technology that they're still keeping secret. And, you know, humanity deserved to know the truth as soon as a single human knew what it was. And that's a big sin to have to answer for ever. And so these guys, you know, they're in a kind of a position where how can they possibly do it without creating a huge amount of liability and anger?
0: Yeah, it is. It's very strange indeed. I suppose in the end, it's probably about money. They've probably derived a number of technological advances that we won't know about for a long time. My favorite go-to is the fax machine was actually invented in 1865, but it would be 1985 before you could go down to one of the recently birthed office supply stores and get one that was affordable enough for you to take home and use, about $250, $350, something like that. But the machine itself was invented in the mid-1800s, so I just wonder what was invented yesterday that nobody will see for 120 years, you know what I mean? And maybe it's
1: UFO-based. Well, my guess is there's a lot. Yeah, I think there's a lot of stuff that they're keeping secret. I mean, it's an open understanding that the technology that's being hidden is 50 to 75 years ahead. I can imagine what they've got. But, you know, you also mentioned this thing about people being let out of their non-disclosures, people gathering scientists. We've done all this before. You know, we had Robertson panel, and we had all the, we had Project Blue Book. We had all these investigations, and they were really, they didn't, nothing came of them. And what we're dealing with now is kind of the same thing. I personally do believe for 1 minute that people that have worked on legacy reverse engineering program are going to truly allow to come forth and say everything they know. I think it's a dangerous idea because what we know so far is that people have come forward as genuine whistleblowers have terrible things happen to them. And so I don't think anybody's going to get off the hook for coming out in any major way and blowing the lid off a Lockheed Martin program or, you know, where we find a reverse engineered craft. The idea that they're going to be allowed to disclose everything is, in my opinion, it's just a pipe dream. We've had people, we had Arrow that was supposed to be facilitating whistleblowers. And really what they did was they identified them and made them miserable. And so I have no reason to be optimistic that a true whistleblower is going to be able to come forward and tell us everything he knows. And I'll go even further with that and say that these guys that we see right now, and I'm trying not to be so long-winded, but these are complicated answers. The people we're seeing now that we call whistleblowers, guys like David Grush, guys like Lou Elizondo, they're not whistleblowers. If you have to clear what you're going to say with the Department of Defense, you're not a whistleblower. You are a pawn of a narrative, right? And so you know, I texted Lou the other day, and I said, you know what, man, it's time for some catastrophic disclosure. Get together with your friends and figure out how to make it happen. And I challenge everybody, people like Hal Pliff, people like Lou Elizondo, people like Eric Davis, people like Admiral Wilson, people like Tim Taylor, people like John Filet, not so much, people like Gary Nolan, people like Robert Bigelow. Come on, guys, quit being a part of the cover-up, and let's just blow the lid off this once and for all.
0: It's interesting. It really is. Well, I should have asked this right at the beginning, but I think this might's the right. When did you decide to, and what prompted you to make a decision to get into all this UFO stuff?
1: You know, it's a very interesting story. I'll try to make it short. I've always been into the topic. Things fascinate me, the mysteries that face humanity, things like life after death, are we alone in the universe? What is the nature of reality? Even before I was a filmmaker, I was studying this stuff. And I was in Sedona, and Steve Bass founded Paradigm Research Institute. He came through town, and when he found out I had a company that produced video and did live streaming, he hired me to go and produce his X conference in Washington, D.C. And it was there that I got to meet all these people. This was like 2007, I think. I got to meet all the people that I'd seen on television, and it was amazing. There's Nick Pope, there's Stanton Friedman, there's George Murray, there's George Knapp. I had a lot of respect for over time, and now I was hanging out with them. And as I got to know these people, I came to understand that we really are dealing with the biggest deception facing humanity. And that seemed like a pretty worthy cause to jump on board. So I got more involved and started devoting some of my filmmaking time to this topic. And I've been doing it ever since.
0: Gotcha. Well, that's not something that's bad. Nick Pope, you mentioned Nick Pope, former British Ministry of Defense, UN investigator, passed away this year on April 6, age 60. Multiple sources confirmed his death, including The Times. And he had announced on February 12th that he had stage 4 esophageal cancer that had metastasized to his liver. Died at his home in Tucson, Arizona, with his wife, Professor Elizabeth Weiss, beside him. That's too bad. I was privileged to be able to speak with him a couple of times, as well as a couple of the fellows that were there at RAF Meltwaters, Woodbridge, back in the day.
1: But sure.
0: Around Christmas time, 1980, it was really quite something, you know.
1: Well, you know, Nick's been in one of my faux documentaries. He's in this one. I think it's his last major release at that level that he's in. And he says some very, very profound things in the movie. So it's definitely, you know, if you're a fan of Nick's, worth checking out. And, yeah, he was always good to me. I interviewed him 5 or 6 times over the years. And I always believed that, you know, Nick is one of those guys that knows more than he can tell, and he was constantly having to check in with his handlers to see what he could say and what he couldn't say. And that's the way it is for those guys.
0: Yeah. You entered the disclosure effort in Washington, Ron, believing hearings, whistleblowers, and congressional prayer might actually break this open. But what did you witness that led you to conclude that the political process may actually be a complete dead end?
1: You know, I watched the slow tentacles of the octopus get to every single facet of it. In the beginning, back when Lou Elizondo came out, I was like, ooh, this is cool. But then it became very clear to the Stars Academy, and a lot of this stuff was part of the beginning of a process of controlled disclosure that was being orchestrated by people. Even these guys don't know who they are. I don't believe that Elizondo knows the identity of the person who is really pulling his strings, and neither do any of these other people. They've gotten so effective at doing it that you're being manipulated even when you don't know. And so back in the day before I started to see through it all, I was very enthusiastic, but then, you know, I met Lou, I started getting, you know, realizing what was going on with this public display, and that it really was an organized attempt at some kind of disclosure, but it wasn't, hey, we're going to tell the whole truth, and it never was intended to be that. And then it started to fall apart, because, A, they couldn't continue to say that they didn't do anything for 50 years, and then all of a sudden they picked it up with Robert Bigelow. The public, everybody saw through that and knew it was a lie. I put out accidental UFO revelations, and I kind of blew the lid off the entire concept of this new narrative we're trying to throw out, and I did it very effectively. And, you know, then we get David Grush, who comes forward and says, oh, yeah, reverse engineering programs. Because they had to pivot. They weren't going to be able to sustain the lie of, you know, nobody did anything for 50 years. And so they had to pivot on their story. And we have the people from Congress. These guys came forward in the beginning. They were gung-ho. But over time, they've been absorbed by and manipulated by the same group that's kept a lid on this for all these years. And the way it works is, like, let's take Marco Rubio for an example. Do you remember back when we had that first hearing with Moultrie and Bray from the Defense Department, pretty much denying everything, and Marco Rubio and Andre Carson were present?
0: I do.
1: So let's look at that for a minute. Andre Carson opened that hearing saying that, you know, hey, we closed Project Blue Book and the government had nothing to do with anything until you know, we did this Robert Bigelow. Well, that is the narrative they wanted us to believe. They wanted to whitewash all those years when we had all this technological advancement. We had all these reverse engineering programs. We had all this crazy stuff going on that they could have gotten away with it. They would have. And it would have been, oh, yeah, we're just now interested in UFOs again. So let's all figure it out together, human beings. And they would have acted like every discovery was new. And use that as a way to vindicate themselves. But it didn't work. And so after those first hearings, if you remember correctly, Marco Rubio was gung-ho. He was one of the most vocal guys about getting to the bottom of the UFO secrecy. This dude was down. He was advocating. It's really making a lot of noise. But after that hearing, Marco Rubio went behind closed doors. And when he came out, he was a complete dude on the topic. He barely spoke about it significantly after that. And then he had the appearance that he did in Age of Disclosure. And we could talk about that and how it was made. But he did that appearance. But then later when he was asked about it, he kind of shrugged it off. Like, you know, the filmmakers did creative editing and it wasn't anything that I knew. It was just things that I've been told. So basically, Marco Rubio got clued in on some stuff, and it was enough to make him kind of peel and become quiet about it. And he's still quiet about it. And this has happened to almost all of our lawmakers that were coming forward, you know, raising their fists. They had time to get their security clearances where they can be given some information. They've been read into some information. And now instead of saying we're going to get truth to the public, they're saying, well, I've been told things I can't share. And so here we are. And that's all part of the way, you know, this secret gets kept and the manipulation that's going on at very sophisticated levels.
0: Let me ask you this. Here's one on you. We're coming up on a break here in just about a minute. But does the name Valiant Thor ring a bell with you? I'm pretty sure it does.
1: So supposedly Valiant Thor was a human being from Venus who came and infiltrated the Pentagon and the Wilson was actually working with the government on some constructive potential items. I don't have any evidence that Valiant Thor is a real person that came from Venus. You know, being pretty inhospitable. But the idea that Valiant Thor might represent some sort of contact that happened and the things that he wanted humanity to adopt were probably something that would come out of these kind of discussions with advanced species. So is Valiant Thor the guy with the dark hair that we see in pictures? Is he really a guy from Venus? I don't know. But does it make sense that the government has had interactions with liaisons from advanced species? I'm sure that's happened time and time again.
0: Yeah, we had an interesting event happen, but I'll talk to you about it when we're off air. It was very interesting. I don't know, I'm going to do it on air. Just if I get a knock on the studio door here in a minute or not, right? But we'll take our little break.
1: Hey, if anybody's going to get knocking, it's the people that are interviewing me. I've been shaking a lot of cages.
0: No, we like meeting people, you know, usually, not always. Well, I guess we'll see, right? Yeah. We're going to take our mandatory top-of-the-hour break for news, information, stuff like that. And we'll carry on with Ron James for the majority of the coming hour on this episode of Caravan to Midnight Engineer Disclosure. 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Everybody out there who's doing some good work is taking strain. Why? Because they're products of the real thing. That's what. Think about it. And we'll be back as fast as we can. This is Caravan.
2: It's true. 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Big tech and its derivatives also try financially soft kill. 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

than 8 hertz. All biological systems operate in this frequency range. The human brain's alpha waves function in this range, and the electrical resonance of the Earth is between 6 hertz. Thus, our entire biological system, the brain and the Earth itself, work on the same frequencies. If we can control that resonate system electronically, we can directly control the entire mental system of humankind. Nikola Tesla. This is Caravan to Midnight, with your host, John B. Wells.

0: so the listeners do care about the Midnight Hand Art Midnight on Saturdays. We're visiting for the first time with Mr. Ron James, first time on the program. Tonight's episode, Injured Disclosure. 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N-E-X-T, AccidentalTruthNext.com. Okay? Now, this is really, you know, it's exciting. At the same time, it's so, it's kind of, it's frustrating because UAPs are real, but extraterrestrial craft remain unproven, at least as far as the public is concerned. I mean, NASA makes distinction pretty explicitly. Its current position is that there is no credible evidence that UAP are extraterrestrial, while simultaneously acknowledging that the limited amount of high-quality observational data prevents firm scientific conclusions about some cases. Well, yeah, but ARRO, their position is similar. Most reports ultimately display ordinary characteristics, aircraft, balloons, birds, satellites, atmospheric effects. I mean, Ron, how long are they going to be able to put up with this? Until we just give up, get bored, and turn away, and they'll, you know, release a sigh of relief, and that's the end of it for a while, or, you know, until...
1: That's what has happened traditionally over history, is that we've had the, you know, the big public interest, it blows up, there's books, there's movies, there's people on TV, and then all of a sudden, kind of, you know, something else comes along and sweeps off the public's attention. But this whole thing about, you know, aliens, I asked Senator Kirsten Gillibrand on point, on camera, it's in the new Accidental Truth movie, I told her, I said, look, they're saying that there's no evidence of aliens, but they're not saying that there's no evidence of non-human intelligence. So is this semantics or what are they doing? And her answer, and it's hard to watch, it's in the movie, she goes, well, I think they're just happier saying it's on. That's a good place for everybody to be. This is what she said. And it's like, okay, well, that doesn't make any sense. And I literally said to her, I said, okay, well, that makes a lot of sense. People got a movie. There's some stuff there that'll just blow you away. But, yeah, she said that to me. And so the idea that there could be civilization that predates us, that reached a certain level of advancement, and then, you know, a cyclical catastrophe happened to planet Earth, and they had to go underground, or they had to, you know, find another way to survive under the oceans, that's just as likely as visitors from another planet. And then, of course, the whatever is based here on the planet could have extraterrestrial ties. It could be extraterrestrials that are here. We could be extraterrestrials. So, you know, this line about how they're using it so cleverly is easy to see through. It's like, oh, well, we have no evidence of alien life. Okay, but what about non-human intelligence? Oh, we didn't say that. What about interdimensional beings? Oh, we didn't say that. You know, so they're playing games with the word alien.
0: What their greatest fear is. What's the worst thing that could happen with full disclosure? Widespread panic and people wild in the streets, unstoppable, you know? That, I mean, what?
1: Well, you know, one thing, as much as we we disdain the people keeping this thing a secret, maybe they have no choice. It stands to reason that if there is advanced civilizations from any number of sources, that they could very well be the ones in charge of what humanity will be told, and that the agenda for this planet and the agenda for our species could have many differences that we just can't even fathom. And there could be beings that want to see us

0: the point where we become part of a galactic family, which is a very popular belief. But there could also be beings that really are very impressed with us and have other uses, and frankly would like something else with the planet. So at the end of the day, I think there's a lot of hands in the pie.
1: Well, tell us a little bit about these officials and media personalities and recognized disclosure figures become the interpreters of this story. I understand Dr. Phil was reportedly given access to UAP files for public. Well, I mean, really? Is this true?
0: Yeah. Anybody they can bring in, right? So Dr. Phil, you know, people know his origins. He was a psychologist in Texas. He was hired by Oprah Winfrey to help her win the Cattleman trial, and Oprah thought he was cool, so she gave him a show. And, you know, he's been doing that work ever since. Now, I'm not sure if Dr. Phil ever gave the time of day to the UAP topic. I've never seen him publicly discuss it. So, you know, that's kind of an interesting choice. But the other thing is here's Dr. Phil. He's coming out and saying, you know, that this stuff is it's not true disclosure. And he's been on the people that are saying enough. And so in order to have dissent that you can control, you have to create the dissenter. We see all these people that are coming there. They're saying things that seem to go against this controlled disclosure and against the secret. But if we look at who they are and where they've come from, it's easy to see that, you know, they can be just as manipulated as anybody else. And when you're told, okay, look, we're going to give you this information. We all know that it's not the whole truth. We just want you to be honest and tell everybody that you've seen it and you don't think the whole truth. And that I want you to call for the government to finally admit the whole truth. Go ahead, please do that. Even though it seems like it's in opposition to the people that are keeping the secret, the whole illusion of this has been created by the people keeping the secret. And we're seeing this all over the right now, John. It's all through the media. It's all through the podcasts. People that think they're actually being the dissenting voice are simply providing the role so that nobody with a real dissenting voice gets to say anything.
1: Yeah, and this fellow, Luis Elizondo, or Lou Elizondo, one of the central figures behind the modern revival of any serious USO government attention to UFOs and UAPs. This man is a former U.S. Army and Defense Department counterintelligence officer who worked in national security and intelligence positions before leaving the Pentagon, I understand, October 27. He says he became the senior leader of the Advanced Aerospace Identification Program, which investigates unusual aerospace encounters. But his departure and subsequent cooperation with journalists really helped the Pentagon UAP story into mainstream attention in December of that year, 2017. So his important question, is UAP activity essentially established as real, is considerable. So, okay, I mean, what about the Battle of L.A. in 1942 and 10 years later, the UFO flap Washington, D.C., and it just gets swept under the rug and people get on with their lives and it's just no big deal. You would think people would be just absolutely wild about it, but they're not. I mean, maybe they just subconsciously understand, well, there's really not a lot we can do about it, now, is there? We can go crazy and freak out and quake with fear, but it's not going to change anything. So,
0: well, you know, absent flying saucers blowing up buildings, we have no reason to go crazy with fear. And then people are, you know, they're living their lives. You know, John Alexander, who I've interviewed several times, who is one of the secret keepers, whether he wants to admit it or not, it will tell you people are more concerned about what's for sure than whether or not ET is real. And there's a certain amount of truth to that. But if you talk about Lou, I could talk about Lou.
1: Well, I want to talk about what you want to talk about. What is the, at this particular point in time, in your world, which, I mean, your fruition into this is amazing, and all these things you've been involved with, all these awards that you've accumulated over the years. What's the brightest blip on the scope for you right now?
0: experiencer phenomenon, believe it or not. Look, I'm fed up with watching the political process disclosure. It's laughable. And are we going to get disclosure? Sure, we're going to get something. We're going to admit there's non-human intelligence. They're going to say, yeah, that's all we know. We're never going to get the entire truth about the history of this. The cover-up goes all the way back to the beginning of human civilization. It was the churches and the religious institutions in the beginning. And then the U.S. government took over in the 30s, we believe, and that's been going on ever since. And so they're never going to crack open. I say, hey, let us into the Vatican archives. Let us see all of the crash retrievals that we know exist. We know about a bunch of them, but they're never going to do that. Disillusioned with that process, it's going to serve the masses, but the people that really want to know the truth and want to know the whole truth, they're never going to get it from them. But the experiencers are starting to, they're surging forward. And the reason they're doing this is because they're getting messages that are consistent all over the world from beings that are fairly consistent in many of the stories. We're reaching a point where we simply cannot ignore these people anymore. Sure, there's some of them that might, have mental issues, but for the most part, good, normal people have had incredible things happen to them that changes their lives forever, and they're telling us stories that we need to be listening to. Science has traditionally just said, there's nothing to that. Those people are crazy. The fact of the matter is we just can't keep saying that anymore. Science cannot continue to dismiss the experience phenomenon, the different contact modalities that are happening, the near-death experiences, the contact with other beings through a variety of modalities. All this stuff has to come into play and start being recognized as legitimate. And when we recognize that these things, it's a good portion of them, are legitimate occurrences, then we have to reexamine everything we think we know about space, time, consciousness, the nature of reality itself. So to me, that's the sparkling star in the distance, is it isn't about little green men from another planet. This is about understanding the whole nature of our existence. And these phenomena are a clue. They're all clues that are here to open our eyes and make us question, because if you can't explain the impossible, you need to come up with a new mechanism for explanations.
1: Yeah, absolutely. Yeah, to the best of your knowledge, are most of the encounters people have reported as having personally experienced an extraterrestrial being, perhaps, up close and personal, are they on? Are you aware of very many testimonials that, the thing was standing in my living room, I talked to it for a minute, or any of that stuff, or not really?
0: Well, there's not a lot of stories about people having active conversations with these beings. There are some. It's not the fingerprint of a traditional encounter where a physical being walks their house and they have a conversation.
1: Right.
0: The encounters happen much more on an etheric level. And, it's kind of like we look at traditional interpretations of these kinds of things. We have traditional religions interpreting angels and demons, and then we have ghosts, and we have all manner of disembodied forms that communicate with people in some way through all kinds of different, spiritual and historical teachings. So the mechanisms that make these beings able to come in and have contact with us without being flesh and blood in the living room are very similar across all the different ways and types of contacts that we have. So in other words, the very same mechanism within physical reality that makes it possible for somebody to have an angelic encounter with a being they believe is truly an angel is defined in Christianity, and the mechanism that makes it possible for somebody to see a dead relative and have communication there, it's all the same nuts and bolts principles that make it function within reality and make it possible. And that's what we should be looking at is, okay, if all of these things are able to occur because of certain mechanisms within physical reality that make it possible. What is that telling us about our reality?
1: Yes, indeed. Let me ask you this. Have you, I'm always doing this thing I call ordering the menu. Have you personally been able to speak with anybody who claims to have had an encounter themselves?
0: Oh, we speak to them all the time. You know, okay. MUFON, MUFON has the distinction of having the best resources in the world for people who are experiencers. And we have the experiencer resource team. We have Kathleen Martin, Dr. George Medich. And we have done extensive research and published extensive papers. We also worked with Ray Hernandez from the Free Foundation, the Dr. Mitchell Foundation, who was stuck what we call contact modalities. And he's in the new movie as well talking about this. So between MUFON and what Ray Hernandez and his group have done, we've got the most advanced publications and the most advanced psych research looking into this stuff. And if you are an experiencer, then, you know, you should be reaching out to MUFON because this is where you can find community and people to talk to and people that understand what you're going through. So in other words, what I'm saying is, yeah, we talk to a lot of experiencers. We have a whole logical profiling platform where we can pretty much figure out, you know, the legitimacy of their claims. And nobody is more receptive to and has more record of experiencer encounters than MUFON. We have the most because we've been doing it for a long time.
1: Well, that is my understanding. So I think it's even more effective when you say it, you know. So your new movie, when is it due to be released, or has it been released already and I'm just clueless?
0: It came out on June 2nd, and it's got Matthew Modine, it's actor Thomas Jane. The guy at the music for the film, Alan Howarth, is Hollywood musical royalty. He did John Carpenter's movie. He did Stephen King's Christine. He did a bunch of films, Academy Award-nominated music. And I guess he's best known for doing the sound effect for the hoverboard, Back to the Future. That's like his claim to fame. But so it's really a star-studded piece. And it's already won a bunch of film festivals, and it came out on June 2nd. It's on Amazon, it's on Apple, and it's on Google Play, Accidental Truth Next. And, yeah, it's already won some awards. It was number one documentary in the world a little while on the iTunes documentary charts. And it's out there. And it really, if people want to really understand this in a couple hours, say watch the first Accidental Truth movie. It's on YouTube now for free, so you have to pay to watch it. And after you watch that one, watch sequel. And, you know, feel free to support your filmmaker. You can rent it for, like, $4. And you'll be up to speed, at least on the basics of this entire situation.
1: That sounds great. That was kind of a moronic question because I told everybody that the newest one, Actual Truth Next, Beyond UFO Disclosure.
2: The triple underpass and the picket fence.
0: Or above ground top shelf. And if you go down the stairs a couple of levels, you will find
2: on both sides of the north and the south
0: of people that are dealing with stuff that is...
2: that were perfect locations.
0: And the guys up at the top, whenever the people down at this level need to talk to them, they just reach out and they go up the elevator and they talk to one guy in the office at the top, and he knows what to tell everybody else. That's why we have this ridicule factor that has been a part of the phenomenon for as long as it has, is that that's actually been an organized part of maintaining the secrecy. So you have a guy up in the top office that gets orders from the bottom office, and everybody else on the floor, they don't need to know anything. And so that's how it works. And you go deeper and deeper and deeper through all these different layers of an onion, so to speak, until you get the guys that have actually sat in the room with the craft and know what's hidden behind closed doors of Lockheed Martin. And those guys are few and far between, and they're very, very deep. It's just like we could talk about Kona Blue and what that means. It's not the first time something like that has been set up.
1: Well, astounding. It really is. Well, I hear the music coming up again. And when we get on the other side of this rather short break, which we must take or we just keep rolling, I want to ask you about Dr. Avi Loeb having been appointed to lead the new UAP Science Advisory Council. But the question is, can a scientific panel resolve a mystery if the members are denied access to the most consequential classified data and physical evidence? I'm thinking that might be kind of a, what's the expression, tough row to hoe. You know what I mean? Yeah. All right, ladies and gentlemen, remember what we talked about. And remember, if you don't remember everything that we talked about, we would appreciate it very much if you would just become a member of Caravan to Midnight and get the Caravan to Midnight app for your phone, and you will enjoy it and get Jellyfish News from it and everything else. It was the same as it was when it started. It's $5 a month, and there are well over, and there are about 3,300 plus programs in archive right now waiting for you. All right? Stand by. We'll be back.
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4: 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It's true. If you want something to go away, quit buying it, quit feeding it. The flip side to that coin is if you want something to grow, nourish it. People are getting tired of feeding the big tech monster, because what they get in return is shadow banning, overt banning, or suspension on social media. Big tech and its derivatives also try to financially soft kill. This is when someone wants to buy something, but they are prevented from doing it because the payment repeatedly fails. And of course, when the gateways do work, we pay for this convenience with fees. So, don't feed the monster. If you want or have ever wanted to join Caravan to Midnight by card or any other payment service and found you could not process your membership, just send a check or money order to CTM, P.O. 141288, Dallas, Texas 75214. Include a legibly written email, a phone number in case we need to reach you, and as soon as we see that info, your membership is activated, and you help turn the monster against itself.

0: I regret to say this is our final segment tonight, but we have the majority of this coming half hour with Ron James. Ron, Dr. Avi Loeb being appointed to lead the new UAP Science Advisory Council, how can he possibly resolve a mystery if he is denied access to the most consequential classified data and any physical evidence? I mean, how effective do we expect him to be?
1: Well, I think that that situation explains itself, right? He can't. Just like the Robertson panel, just like all these other panels. How many groups have been convened since 2017 to get to the bottom of this and then disbanded or discredited? You know, we had Lou Elizondo join to the Stars Academy. They were supposed to facilitate disclosure. They had a panel of Chris Mellon and Jim Semivan and Hal Putoff. And all of these guys know what's going on to a certain degree, but are they talking? No. And so we have this new panel, and what is it, what, number five or six? We've had a parade of panels and groups, and it's just a show. And what really cracks me up about this one, John, is that some of the people that are on it know perfectly well what's going on. You know, we got Tim Gallaudet. This guy was an admiral in the Navy, and he was head of the oceanographic research for the government. If anybody is read in about, you know, underwater bases and potential advanced civilization beneath the ocean, it's him. And we have Gary Nolan, who I know for a fact has been made privy to information about craft and about materials. And so it's kind of like, what are these guys going to do, sit in a room and talk to each other and pretend none of them know anything? And then who are they going to report to? It's laughable. And it's like, you're right, they're not going to get read in all the way. But the fact is, they already know a bunch of stuff. So why are they posing themselves as a front-facing group? It's just another performance.
0: Just another dodge, you know. Accidental Truth, yeah. Next, examines three unusual material cases. What are these materials? What makes them anomalous? What has testing revealed that testimony and government documents alone cannot establish? There's a question.
1: Yeah, you know, one thing that we're finding is a trend. Is that people that claim to be experiencers, you know, the traditional, I've had contact with non-human entities, they're coming up with actual physical specimens of stuff that they're being told, you know, this is significant. You should have it tested, or you should tell people about it. It's almost like their stories are being backed up by actually now having physical samples. And in the new movie, we have three different cases. One of them, right after the hearing with Lou Elizondo, I went and met with Senator Kirsten Gillibrand, and then I drove up to Ohio, and I actually met an experiencer, heard his story, got samples of his metal, and took it back. And that very same week, they had the hearing with John Kozlowski breaking in the new leadership of Arrow, and I turned it over to Arrow to be studied. But what they didn't know is where it came from, and they also didn't know that this material has been studied by people going all the way back to the 90s, including some of the same labs that it was going to again. And so we pretty much caught them with, you know, the report that they finally issued was, it's nothing but a bunch of pointless, useless aluminum. But at the same time, this is material that Tom DeLonge and Lou Elizondo and Hal Putoff had, that they gave to Gary Nolan, that they gave to the Army Materials Research Lab, that they gave to Battelle Memorial Institute, that NASA had, that all of these people have tested this material in the past, and none of them have been honest with this guy about the test results. And so, you know, I kind of set Arrow up to see how much we could trust them, and I'm not saying they falsified results, but I do think that they probably did minimal testing so that they could make minimal reports. But for everybody out there that's been following Arrow's reports, the report titled, you know, Research on a Piece of Aluminum, that was me. I went to Ohio and I turned in that sample to Kirsten Gillibrand, and Arrow analyzed it. And it was interesting to be a part of that process. But we have this happening, anomalous materials that defy explanation. When people watch the Accidental Truth Next movie, they'll see when we tested this material, all kinds of weird stuff was happening. It was emitting a strange light while it was being drilled. It locked up an industrial drill press with a brand new carbide bit. It wouldn't melt like you would expect just regular aluminum to melt. And that's all in the film. And it happened. Our camera batteries are getting drained. It was crazy stuff. And we documented it and we put it in the movie. He says the material came from a flying saucer, that he saw a UFO over his house and it dropped this piece of metal that was molten at the time. And that's a fairly common story. There's a lot of incidents of this happening. These crafts seem to emit some kind of metal slag that is like this mixture of all kinds of different metals that don't have any reason to be together. And, you know, we have samples of this stuff. I still do. In fact, any lab out there that would like to test it that is a legitimate laboratory, I'll send you some.
0: You'll send them some. Wow. Now, that's an offer somebody can't refuse. What?
1: Yeah, you know, I mean, we don't want to send it off to you know, just anybody. But if you have access to a legitimate laboratory and you would like to take a shot at analyzing some of this, I have a whole bunch of samples. In fact, I have the same batch that we extracted samples and delivered to Kirsten Gillibrand's office. I have a whole bunch more from the same drilling. And it's there. Because I'm not going to go out and say, hey, I think this stuff came from a UFO. I let the public make up their own minds. But we do have some of the material available. And there's three different materials cases in the movies. And two of them, we have samples that are available to people who want to test it for themselves, if they're capable.
0: Does the bending of space and time feature in your work in some way?
1: Well, I think the biggest thing is that we don't even understand what space and time is. But repeatedly through the new film, there are people that are saying, look, we're not asking the right questions yet. And we don't even know what those questions should be. And unfortunately, that's kind of where we're at. And it's what I postulate in the film is in order to figure this stuff out, we're going to have to start figuring out what we need to be asking. Because right now, space and time are not what we think they are.
0: No, they're not.
1: Neither is reality, for that matter.
0: Well, yeah, I think that must be true. You know, I think, you remember Tom Waits? He used to, a musician, Tom Waits. He made a song one time, and the opening lyric is, "Everything you can think of is true." And I thought, I thought about it for a long time, and when I thought about it long enough, I decided he's right.
1: Well, just by thinking of it makes it true at some level.
0: Do you know, this is not about any experience that I've had. This is about you and your picture, but I'll tell you what, if it's all right, I'm going to ring you after we conclude tonight's broadcast. It's a number coming in from a Cali area code. And if you're up for it, answer. And if you're not, don't. But I'd like to talk to you off air. Yeah. Yeah, I get it. Well,
1: that's going to get the audience's curiosity piqued.
0: Well, I'll give you a quick sample. Here it is. I'm on the back garden porch, right? Looking almost directly north. And my wife says, look at that thing up there. And it's this black dot. And I mean, it's a good size, but it's just hanging there motionless in the air. And I thought, what is all this about? She goes, I'm going to go get my camera. But she didn't realize I had my camera. So I took a picture of it and blew it up. And it looked like a It looked like one of those World War II mines with the spikes on it, you know, the undersea mines. And but not as many. And in the middle of it, I took the picture and then expanded it. And in fact, I'm going to send them to you.
1: yeah, send them to me.
0: Well, here's what happens. While she goes in to get her phone, I get a couple of pictures of this thing, and it just does this. I always describe it the same way every time. It arcs down and to the left like a, I'm falling. Then it stops, and then it arcs right, and then left, and then right to the middle, and then straight down and disappears. Not very long after that, I said, hey, sweetie, hit the pause on the video there. We were watching a show called Salvation, and it was a similar theme, but not really. So I went to the kitchen, came back, and before I even got back into the den, she said, you're not going to believe what's on the TV right now. And so help me, she had paused the program at the exact moment that that damn thing appeared on the TV screen. I'll send you a picture of that, too. It's not doctored. There's nothing in it for me to make an idiot of myself over the public airwaves, but I'm telling you, these photographs exist. And she rolled back to see if she could catch it again. Impossible to see when it showed up on the screen. She hit that pause button at the exact moment, the fraction of a second, that thing appeared on the screen. And I don't have an explanation for it, but there's been two or three other things that have happened over the years that we won't go into now, but there is no doubt in my mind that all of these things absolutely exist. I just wonder why we, as humans, seem to need to have our noses rubbed in the proof before we don't just accept it and move on, because they are not going to just hand over. Like I say, the fax machine was invented in 1865. We didn't get a decent one for the office for 120 years, so they're not going to tell us. So I guess we'll just have to find out ourselves, right?
1: Yeah, we say that in the movie. You know, it puzzles me. And what happened to you is an example of uncanny things that if you take them as legitimately occur, you have to rethink your entire perception of reality. The fact is that, you know, I'm a big fan of simulation theory, and we talk about it in the film. And I'm not going to go too deep into it here because we don't have a lot of time. But when people hear that, they're like, oh, that can't be. I'm not some blob tied up to a computer. And simulation theory in itself is far more deep than that and far more rooted in fiction science. But when we see things like this happen, it's showing us that the nature of our reality is very fluid, and it's also very subjective, and that coincidences and odd occurrences can insert themselves at any time. And when you see something in the sky and all of a sudden it's on a TV screen, okay, that's telling you something. You got to start asking yourself, well, how would that be possible? Because I know it happened, so how would I explain it if I had any realm to explore in coming up with an explanation? What would that explanation be to what just happened to me? And people have those kind of experiences more and more. And when they confront the fact that they need an explanation, it leads them down a path toward, I believe, a broader understanding of reality. And what you're talking about the whole situation with us not coming to grips with it, there's a certain people that have this knowledge. Don't you think it's weird that we have, from our very earliest teachings, since there have been writing on cave walls, there have been depictions of non-human intelligence. Every right. religion on the planet, every spiritual teaching tells us of vast troves of non-human intelligence. There has never been a time in human history when non-human intelligence has not been part of the human story. So why is it that here we are in the 21st century, we still can't acknowledge that non-human intelligence exists? It's the oldest story in humanity. And one of the reasons is because the people that have that knowledge, it gives them a certain advantage over the rest of us. And so they're not going to just say the truth about what's really going on, because they're using it to maintain control of the planet. They're using it to control the populations. And there's no upside to the people that have this knowledge, you know, with the rest of us.
0: You know, just bouncing back to Elizondo for me, he's unusually interesting precisely because there is a documented government career underneath the extraordinary claims, you know, while some crucial portions of his account and, shall we say, contested. It's, in other words, you can't get a straight answer out of anybody because a lot of them are simply not permitted to give you a straight answer. And what will we do with it anyway?
1: Yeah.
0: It's just, yeah, well, you know, the, yeah, go ahead, please.
1: Well, I was just going to say, I've known you since 2017 when he first came out. I have one of the only interviews that was ever shot with him in a studio conditions where he was asked a lot of questions. The only other ones are where TTSA has some, the people at the History Channel have some, interview him, and Dan Farah has an interview with him. I'm the only other person that has it, and it has one. And Lou and I have crossed a lot over the years. Very strange days, frankly. But he's in both of my movies. And if you follow the trajectory of Lou Elizondo, you will realize that in 2017, he was telling one story, now telling another story. And I'm personally with people who believes that when you're that deep in the intel community as he was, that, you know, this is just another run. He never quit taking orders. He never quit obeying the system that he swore oath to. And if it's his job to come forth and release a bit of information, he'll do that. If it's his job to hold up a fake UFO picture to kind of kneecap the field in the middle of a congressional event, he'll do that too. Anybody that's surprised at the many faces of Lou Elizondo doesn't really understand that he's doing exactly what he trained to do.
0: Sure.
1: So there should be no mystery there.
0: Yeah, I mean, these people like this man, these are hardcore professionals. You know, they know how to keep their mouth shut. They do. They have to. That's part of it. You simply cannot.
1: And they know how to play a role, and they know how to say what they're told to say. And all these people who want to dogpile Lou with all these accusations and all these things that are trying to paint his character, this is a guy that swore an oath to a system that he believes in, to maintain a command that he believes in. And he maintained that oath, still does to this day. And even though we could all be angry at the fact that he's sitting on knowledge that could change the course of humanity, in his mind, he is being a patriot and a hero, doing what he's supposed to do, and respect the organization that he's a part of. So, you know, these people just wanted to pile on him and make him into some kind of a villain. When you're in the intelligence community, one of your qualifications is that you're trained to and expected to lie about pretty much anything that you're told to lie about. So nobody be surprised what we get from Lou Elizondo, but nobody should be trashing him as a human being either. And so, you know, the position that I've taken over the years, and I've seen a lot.
0: I'll bet you have, 50 to 100 times more than any of us who are actually interested in it. You know what I mean? No,
1: I've had interactions with Lou over the years. There's been things that have happened that people don't know about. And, you know, even in our new movie, we were in the back of the room texting questions to Congressman Eric Berlin when they asked Lou Elizondo about Lockheed Martin materials, which to me was a huge reveal. It was that got Lou Elizondo in the middle of a hearing to spill beans about Lockheed Martin and Bigelow Aerospace, and nobody saw that coming. But we did that in real time because we were taking the congressman questions to ask the panel during the hearing. We were literally sitting in the back of the room texting questions, and that's all documented in the film. It's pretty funny. I went up to Lou after the hearings at a private event that he put on. And I told him what happened, and he just looked at me and said, God, you got me again.
0: Well, it's almost as though if the super high-tech comes to Lockheed Martin's world and so forth, and others, if they don't want to talk about it, they're not going to talk about it. Nobody in government is going to pry it out of them. I mean, it appears that way. Either that or there's a super secret department within the government that cheats them from ever being able to be put under pressure to disclose what they know about these various metals or anything else. It's almost as like a government op of security and secrecy within an operation, a government of security and secrecy. It's very strange, like compartments within compartments of the same synchronizations. Weird.
1: Yeah, and once these dark alliances between government SAT firms and your private industry, once it gets into a private industry environment, then it becomes trade secrets, it becomes confidential information, it becomes something they can patent, and it becomes free of any of the Freedom of Information Act stuff. So, you know, once a piece of material has been turned over to Lockheed or anybody else, and then there's another corporation called MITRE that is, you know, they're knee-deep in this stuff, too. It's the biggest corporation no one's ever heard of. The UAE GERB just did a really good story about them. I was impressed. The, you know, once it gets into that realm, the line between government and private industry is blurred and is cut out forever.
0: Astounding, really. This is really something. Accidental truth next. Beyond UFO disclosure. Apple TV, Amazon. How long did it take you to produce it from the time you started until the time of finished and ready to show?
1: Well, it took me a couple years, and I didn't think it was going to take that long. It's very close to being the film I wanted to make, so it wasn't a matter of not having direction. But I kept getting held up in Washington, waiting for that one more hearing, that one more revelation, one more witness to come forward. And, you know, that could happen at any time. So I remember just back and forth to D.C. I'm not going to put the film out. I don't want it to be obsolete when it hits the street. And then finally, as you'll see in the middle of the film, that I literally, a broken record skips across the screen. And that's where I made my divorce from the legal process of disclosure and came to the conclusion that it just wasn't going to change and it wasn't going to turn into anything that resembles 100% of the real truth. And so that's why it took so long to get it done.
0: Absolutely amazing. It really is. Thanks for your time to come on and talk with us about your new film and these fair things. This is it's an exciting time to be alive. I'll tell you, people just don't change. People in government, the security services, they just don't change. I guess they're afraid some independent operator out there is going to make waves. Congratulations, Ron James. It's it's impressive what you've done.
1: John, I'm always down to your work, and I really appreciate you having me on the show.
0: Anytime you want to come back, we've got a slot for you. If we don't have one, we'll make one. How's that? All right.
1: That's awesome. I'm going to take you up on it.
0: You got it. God bless. Take care out there. Everything has a beginning, a middle, and an end. It starts over, and that's why the signal continues. You know? God bless you, everyone, and good night.

0: It's true. If you want something to go away, quit bot, quit feeding it. The flip side of the coin is if you want something to grow, nourish it. People are getting tired of feeding big tech monster. The gut they get in return is shadow banning, overt banning, or suspend on social media. Big tech and its derivatives also try to finance soft kill. This is when someone wants to buy something, but they're prevented from doing it because their payment repeatedly fails. And of course, when the gateways do work, we pay for this convenience fees. So, don't feed the monster. If you want or have ever wanted to join Caravan to Midnight, Bard, or any other payment service and found you could not process your membership, just send a check or money order to CTM, P.O. 1488, Dallas, Texas 75214. 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
3: For snipers, if they had a bit of concealment.
4: Right. You know, I was saying earlier, I was at the kill zone and stood behind the picket fence, and as one of the people pointed out, you're less than 60 feet away from the fatal headshot. It's a clear shot from there. There's also the escape route with the railroad tracks, the freight cars, plus you've got the SOAR, which is still there. I mean, you can lift the grate off, and I mean, that would be a perfect place for someone to just disappear instantly.
3: Right. Yeah, Jack Lawrence, whom I believe fired the shot from the south end of the Triple Underpass that passed through the windshield and hit JFK in the neck, had gone to work for an automobile dealership, the very one that put up the limousines for the motorcade, which were all different makes and colors. I mean, this is highly unusual. A presidential motorcade is invariably all uniformly black Cadillac limousines, but this one was all different makes and colors and models, so they'd know exactly where everyone was in the motorcade. And he had gone to work for that dealership not long before the assassination, and that day he showed up back there after the shooting all muddy and nauseated, I think, from, you know, his participation in making his escape through the sewer.
4: Wow, unbelievable. When I was up at the Sixth Floor Depository, I was taken aback by, you know, you can't get to that the alleged sniper nest because it's surrounded with plexiglass. But I stood
3: now in the next. It wasn't in the past, but it is now, yeah.
4: And I stood, you know, no photographs were allowed, blah, blah, blah. Okay, you know, control everything. Thank you.
3: And how ridiculous, though. How ridiculous. They're just afraid you're going to find something that's going to add further weight to the ridiculousness of the official story.
4: I'll tell you, we did find something, and I'll tell you that in a second. But when I stood there, and I watched a car go down the street and run over the two X's where, you know, multiple X's really they should put on the street, but at least where the headshot was. And look, I fired, you know, rifles before, and I know even with a scope, when that target is moving away, it's much more difficult. When the target's coming to you, like, wow, I can do this. And so if it really was Oswald, why didn't he shoot him on Houston, Elm, you know?
3: On Houston.
4: On Houston, rather. Why didn't he shoot him on Houston?
3: Well, the limousine was coming right toward him.
4: Right at him.
3: That's exactly right. Shot. I made that point many times. No, you're exactly correct. I used to supervise recruit training and marksmanship at the recruit depot in San Diego, where I had 15 DIs and 300 recruits under my command. And the points you're making are impeccable.
4: Thank you. Appreciate that. Let me tell you what we discovered in the depository. And, you know, I got up there and I was like, I wanted to see what it was. And they started off with the official party line, and you wear a set of headphones with a receiver that you kind of wear around your neck type of deal. And, you know, you were going from one display
3: to another. The recorded tour of the building, yeah.
4: Exactly. And I lasted about 8 minutes. And I just went, this is really dumb. This is all the party line. I took the stuff off and walked over to the sniper's nest. Well, my friend and co-producer of Watchers, Richard Shaw, He's been involved in film and photography forever. He's 60 years old, and so he's been doing this since he was a kid. He walks over to the which is now the iconographic photograph of Oswald, the Life magazine one, holding a newspaper and the supposedly the Mannlicher Kirkano in his other hand.
3: Right.
4: And Rich is looking at it going, let me see, 1963, no Photoshop, got a paste and cut, and he calls me over. And remember, this one, you can't take pictures. This photograph that's in the Book Depository Museum is a blow-up of the original photograph of Life magazine. It's almost twice the size. I'm sure after they hear this, and I'm sure they will be listening, they probably remove it and give a sanitized version. He goes, look at this. And he actually showed me. And, you know,
3: the insert line between the chin and the lower lip.
4: Not only that, but where they crop the fingers. When you look, you can actually see
3: the fingers on his right hand are cut off. Yeah,
4: cut off. I mean, it's like right there.
3: Well, and listen, this is all well known. Jim Mars and I published an article entitled Framing the Patsy, the Case of Lee Harvey Oswald, which you can find on Veterans Today, where we went through all these points of proving that the film is a fake. You know, when Lee Oswald was shown one of these, he said it was his face pasted on someone else's body and he'd be able to prove it. Sure. Well, we've been able to prove it. In fact, Jack White took the newspapers, which have known dimension, and used them as an internal ruler and proved that the individual is either too short to be Oswald, who is about 5'10". This person using that yardstick is only about 5'6", or they introduce the newspapers too large when they fake the photograph, which is the more likely explanation.
4: I mean, it just doesn't make any sense, and something our country changed that day. I believe that the shadow government, the military-industrial complex, which now has over 800 bases worldwide, we are engaged in endless war in Afghanistan, What are we doing over there?
3: All over the world. We must have 800 bases by now. It's preposterous. And we can't afford it. You see, it's like the Roman Empire.
4: It had
3: too many forces and too little money to support them, and the supply lines were too great, and it ran itself into financial ruin. That's what we're doing.
4: That's exactly what we're doing. And something died in Dallas, and unless the American people, why is it that we can't look at Lee Harvey Oswald's tax returns, you know.
3: Wagoner Carr, who was then the Attorney General, launched his own investigation and discovered that Oswald was working as an informant for the FBI, that he had informant number 179, and that he was being paid $200 a month right up to the time of the assassination, which is why we're in the absurd situation that the government claims it can't find the W-2 forms of the alleged assassin of the President of the United States.
4: Just unbelievable. Tell us about the switching of Kennedy's brain, or how, I mean, here's the president. Well, let's just think about it. I mean, we're just, you know, we've sort of skipped around here, but we've already given the listener just an avalanche of evidence that points to conspiracy. Here's another one. You got the president of the United States that's been assassinated, gunned down. You've got a crime scene. You've got an autopsy. And somehow the president's brain goes missing. Tell us about that.
3: Well, it's even more elaborate than that. What happened is that the body was forcibly removed from Dallas. This was a violation of the law.
4: Right.
3: The only crime that had been committed was murder, which was a local offense. They had a wonderful medical examiner by the name of Rose, who would have done a brilliant job. I've seen his autopsy report of J.D. Tippit, and it's a masterpiece. But they had to get the body out. They put it in this, you know, bronze ceremonial casket. It was taken aboard Air Force One. Then while Lyndon was calling everyone up while he was being sworn in, they took the body out of the casket and put it into a body bag in a compartment in the plane. And then when landed it at Andrews Air Force Base, while everyone was focusing on the unloading of the bronze ceremonial casket and Jackie, it was offloaded on the opposite side into a helicopter and appears to have been flown to Walter Reed, where the best forensic pathologist in the military removed gun fragments because the different shooters used different calibers of bullets. And then they put it back into a body bag and into a pinkish gray shipping casket. And then they put it back into a body bag and into a pinkish gray shipping casket of the kind that was used to send bodies back from Vietnam.

0: president was already in the morgue undergoing autopsy.
1: Oh, my gosh. Let me ask you something. Why is it that the American people, it's almost like cognitive dissonance. You know, you talk to people about this, you present the evidence like we're doing. That's why we're doing this all this month. Why is it that the American people don't see through the ruse and call for some sort of a congressional hearing? And why don't we do something? What can we do?
0: Well, there's not a lot we can do because the government was complicit in the crime. I mean, it involved the CIA, the Joint Chiefs, the FBI, I mean, you know, anti-Castro Cubans, the mafia. I mean, where do you go? You know, if somebody wanted to report the crime, do they take it to the local sheriff, which was involved? You take it to the local police, which was involved? You take it to the FBI, which was involved? See, we're blocked out, and the second investigation was even worse than the first, if you can believe that, because while the Commander Humes, who was in charge of the autopsy at Bethesda, actually took a cranial saw to the skull of JFK and enlarged that fist-sized wound, so it was now about one-third of the back of his head was missing. I mean, it was just enormous. When the HSCA did their reinvestigation, they closed up all that wound and just had a little entry right in the crown of the head. When I called one of the members of the medical panel, I happened to know Cyril Wecht, and I said, Cyril, I said, how did the HSCA account for the enormous discrepancy between the massive missing third of the head described with mathematical precision in the autopsy report and your reconstruction, you know, with a small entry wound at the top of the head? And he said to me, I'll have to check my notes.
1: Wow.
0: I just published an article about Cyril, by the way. It's very upsetting to me because he's been very prominent in the JFK community. But there's an article entitled JFK War, the Two Cyril Wechs, the Magic Bullet and the HSCA, which you can find online. It's a very interesting article. Another is one about Robert Groden entitled The JFK War, the Challenging Case of Robert Groden. If you read those two articles, you have a pretty good idea where the current state of research on JFK stands today.
1: That's amazing. I want to go over the magic bullet theory because this has been sold to the American people. And, I mean, it's just incredibly absurd. When I first heard about it, I think I was like 14 years old or whatever, when Spector, you know, ran this thing up the fry pole. And I just went, that doesn't make any sense. As a 14-year-old, I was like, I don't buy that. Tell us about this.
0: Well, when they try to animate or model the stand-in for JFK to make the magic bullet theory more plausible, I mean, remember, he was actually hit 5.5 inches below the collar, just to the right of the spinal column by a shallow shot at a downward angle that didn't go anywhere. They leave out a crucial factor. I mean, look, CBS this morning just ran a piece about the magic bullet theory, where they had a father and son who claimed to be using advanced forensic techniques and that they had modeled the neck using a chunk of soap, which they said closely represented the muscle tissue. But the fact is they left out his backbone. I mean, David W. Mantic, MD, PhD, did a CAT scan with a patient with similar chest and neck dimensions to JFK and plotted the official trajectory. And it's not even anatomically possible because cervical vertebrae intervened. I mentioned the article reasoning about assassinations. I gave at Cambridge, taking apart the magic bullet. That CAT scan is in there.
1: Wow. Can I ask you to do something? Please send me those links. You've got my email. Please send me those links. I want to include the links on the Thursday morning blog, so people can go there and read your information. I think it's important.
0: Send me another email and just say, please send the links, and I'll send them to you right away.
1: Absolutely, most definitely. Let's continue here. So we see that this magic bullet apparently produced all the wounds in Kennedy, some of the wounds in Kennedy, and then I think, what is it, seven wounds?
0: Well, it was used to conceal the fact that the wound to the throat was a wound of entry. You see, two wounds were widely broadcast on radio and television that day, namely the wound to the throat, which was clearly an entry wound, and then the wound to the right temple. They'd both been fired from in front. And, you know, hundreds of millions of Americans heard these reports on NBC, for example. You had Chet Huntley and another anchor reporting these two wounds fired from in front, and later is attributed to Admiral George Berkeley. It was a simple matter of a bullet right through the head. You got Malcolm Kilduff, the acting press secretary, announcing his death at 1:30 pointing to his right temple and saying,

0: was a simple matter of a bullet right through the head, and attributing that finding to Admiral George Berkeley, the president's personal physician. And then later on, as stories start to trickle in about the assassin having been above and behind, Frank McGee, who is nobody's fool, says, "This is incongruous. How can the man have been shot from in front, from behind?" And of course, that was the principal problem, you know, that the Warren Commission tried to conceal by reversing the trajectories and then enlarging the wound to try to make it look more like the result of a shot having been fired from behind.
1: And of course, there's really only one person who can pull this off, and that is the President of the United States. What I mean by that is, yep, LBJ had the means and the motive, the means, and everything.
0: The opportunity. I mean, Dallas was his town. He had complete control of Dallas. Yeah, you're absolutely right. In fact, there was a vote that was taking place in the Senate that afternoon about the Bobby Baker scandal, where Bobby had been Lynch's bagman in the Senate. It was widely expected to tarnish him so badly that Jack couldn't run with him again. Actually, JFK had already told Evelyn Lincoln, his personal secretary, that he was thinking of running with Terry Sanford of North Carolina, but it would not be Lyndon. Richard Nixon that morning had actually been quoted in the Dallas Morning News saying he did not believe that Jack would run with Lyndon again. So his career was at its end. In fact, he might very well have expected legal prosecution and even imprisonment as a consequence of all what was going on then, which he circumvented rather neatly. In fact, Life magazine had been working on a huge story about Lyndon and his corruption that was going to run the following week. But by taking Jack out on the 22nd, all that was obviated, the story disappeared, and he became president, and it all just went away.
1: Just amazing, isn't it? Absolutely amazing. Tell us about LBJ's mistress, who came forward, you know, decades later and spilled the beans. I remember when I first saw that, I think it was on the History Channel. I was just taken aback by what I was looking at.
0: Well, it was probably The Men Who Killed Kennedy, the episode number 9 entitled The Guilty Men. That was Madeline Duncan Brown, with whom I had more than 100 conversations.
1: Wow.
0: Madeline began an affair with Lyndon in 1948. She bore him a son, Stephen, in 1950. To my knowledge, not his only child out of wedlock, but his only male offspring. The night before the assassination, and she was invited to many social events because of her relationship to Lyndon. She was invited to the home of Clint Murchison, who was one of the great Texas oilmen, Clint Murchison Sr. And it was a small, you know, group by Texas standards, just a couple of dozen people, but some heavy hitters, including J. Edgar Hoover was there. Madeline thought perhaps it was in his honor. Richard Nixon was there. He'd been driven out by a local Republican leader who worked in the same bank building where she was a young advertising executive. George Brown of Brown and Root Heavy Construction, later a subsidiary of Halliburton, which was given $1 billion to dredge a new port at Comron Bay, even though Vietnam has many magnificent natural ports, and I'm quite sure did not need one more. John J. McCloy, our former High Commissioner to Germany and past Chief Executive Officer at Chase Manhattan Bank, who would later be appointed by Lyndon to the Warren Commission. I mean, look at this. Here's the guy who's a part of the ratification meeting to go forward with the assassination, and Lyndon appoints him to the Warren Commission to cover it up. Lyndon showed up late in the evening, and they all disappeared into a boardroom. After 15 or 20 minutes, Lyndon strode over to Madeline. She thought he was going to whisper sweet nothings in her ear. Instead, he told her in a hateful tone of voice that after tomorrow, he wasn't going to have to put up with embarrassment from those Kennedy boys any longer. 3 weeks, actually 6 weeks later, at the Driscoll Hotel on New Year's Eve, they had a rendezvous during which she confronted Lyndon with rumors rampant in Dallas at the time that he'd been involved since Snow and stood to gain more personally. He blew up at her and told her the CIA and the oil boys had decided to have Jack taken out.
1: Amazing. Just amazing. And, of course, the country has never been the same since, and here we are with Obama mess and socialism.
0: We had a whole succession of presidents who would not have occupied that office but for the death of JFK, including Lyndon Johnson, Richard Nixon, Gerald Ford, George Herbert Walker Bush, all of whom were involved in the assassination of JFK one way or another, and then, of course, W., who would never have been taken seriously but for his father having occupied that office. If you want to learn more about George Herbert Walker Bush, check out an article entitled, "Was George H.W. Bush, Did George H.W. Bush Coordinate a JFK Hit Team?" where the answer appears to be yes.
1: And it's interesting. How is it that everybody knows, including I was 13 when Kennedy was killed, I was in Miss Bittner's English class, And I'll never forget it when the announcement came over the loudspeaker that President Kennedy had been shot. I know exactly where I was that day when I heard, as a 13-year-old, I knew exactly where I was. How is it that Bush, the elder, and Nixon, I'm not sure where I was. How can they say such a thing?
0: I know. They're the only two persons I've ever heard of who claimed they didn't know where they were when they heard that JFK had been shot.
1: Yeah, very, very convenient, isn't it?
0: I think it appears that Bush was actually in the Daltex building during the shooting, and Nixon didn't want to admit his proximity.
1: Wow. It's just, you know, it's you really get to the point where it's you just kind of get a cognitive dissonance. You look at all this stuff and you go,
0: yeah, see, gosh, I think how, that most Americans have been glued to the TV set, and they had heard about those two shots fired from in front. So when the Warren Commission report is released less than 9 months later, they can't understand. You know, something nags at them that's wrong about this three shots from above and behind. They don't know quite what to do with it. So that today I think we have 85 to 90% of the American people don't buy the Warren report. They may not know exactly what happened, but they're pretty sure that what we were told was not the truth.
1: Wow. You know, folks, you've heard it here, James Fetzer. I think you're just I'm sort of in awe of the amount of information that you have and the way you're just able to rattle it off. Just, I mean, it's
0: well, right. I've been working with the best qualified individuals to ever study the case for 20 years now. I chaired or co-chaired four national conferences. I'm going to be chairing my fifth in Santa Barbara on the 22nd. In fact, if anyone happens to be in the vicinity, they might want to check out, go to jfk50santabarbara.com, because I'm going to have some of the best information, the latest research about the death of JFK for an afternoon and evening conference in Santa Barbara at the DoubleTree Hotel. And if you're in the vicinity, you might want to check it out and see if you can make it. We only have 200 seats, so you might want to make a reservation.
1: And that's a Friday, correct?
0: That's Friday, the 22nd of November.
1: And guess who will be there?
0: Terrific. I'd love to see you.
1: Yeah, I'm about an hour and a half, 2 hours away. And
0: Be sure we talk, which should be easy to do, so that, you know, I've got a great lineup of speakers. Check out that website, and I'd love to see you there.
1: Look, I just sent you an email to ask you for the links so we can get that into the show. Folks, you've been listening to James Fetzer. It has been an incredible interview. I am just overwhelmed with the amount of information that we heard here. This evening, absolutely just amazing. Thank you so much for coming on the show. And please email me if you have any other updates. We'll definitely, you know, bump someone to have you come on. It's just that important. We really appreciate it.
0: I'll do it, and I'll send you those links within about 10 minutes.
1: That's great. Thanks so much. Folks,
0: my pleasure.
1: Thank you, sir. This is Acceleration Radio. We just thank you for listening. You've heard a just incredible hour of James Fetzer, who's been studying the assassination literally for decades. And I learned so much tonight. Think about it, folks. Ponder what you've heard. Mull it over. Ruminate on it. And decide how you're going to react and what you can do personally. Write a letter to your congressman. I don't know. But just to give up and do nothing just seems like a defeatist attitude. Anyway, folks, next week our guest will be Jim Mars. All this month we'll be discussing the JFK assassination. That should be a fascinating interview next week. I am your intrepid host, L.A. Marzulli. 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Remember, folks, I'll see you either on the air or in the air. Good night, everyone. Coming to you from an undisclosed location deep in the heart of the Santa Monica Mountains, I'm your intrepid host, L.A. Marzulli. 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

0: And good evening, ladies and gentlemen. I'm your intrepid host, L.A. Marzulli. Welcome to the new Acceleration Radio right here on KGRA. I just got back from here, the Watchman Conference up in Boise, Idaho, and we flew up there. Specifically, the conference was called Signs in the Heavens. And, of course, with the eclipse that happened yesterday, total full-on lunar eclipse, absolutely incredible. Unfortunately, we screwed up in our airfare, and we flew back yesterday. So we saw things go dark, but we didn't see it. The rest of the crew, who did not screw up their airfare, went out to a special location and actually watched the total eclipse of the sun, which is really an amazing event, and we missed it. But I want to talk to you about some of the interesting sidebars. You know, a lot of people think, and some of the media picked up, you know, oh my gosh, it's going to be the end of the world. Some people are saying it's the end of the world. No one's ever said that. We're just saying that there are signs in the heavens. We're told from the biblical prophetic narrative, things that were written thousands of years ago, that in the last day there would be signs in the heavens. Okay, I get that. So I'm a rational human being. I was just there. I spoke at the conference. By the way, it was really well attended, completely sold out. And we saw a lot of our battle buddies, fellow speakers, people that we have spoken with at numerous conferences like Russ Dizdar, Pastor Paul Begley, and others. That showed up, and it was just a great time. It really was, and of course, meeting the folks and hanging out with the folks, and just a wonderful weekend. But look, eclipses are bizarre. There's no doubt about it. And if we go back and look at the historical record, sometimes total eclipse happens, and nothing happens. I mean, it's just okay. It's a solar event. Nothing happens. Other times, they are literally portents of doom, as it were. Was there any way to correlate that? Not really. I find it interesting that there's some anomalies in the eclipse. I actually wrote about this. And if you give me a second, I will get there and in just a secundo. And this came in from a former military guy, Captain Paul. And this is what I wrote yesterday. This was sent to me by Captain Paul. Make of it what you will. There are some very interesting facts stated here. Our country is in the midst of a possible civil war. I'll talk more about that in a little bit, which is being orchestrated, in my opinion, by the left and the deep state and the media, which is the third leg of a Democratic Party. It is a managed agenda. Don't think so? Are you kidding me? It is a managed agenda, and its goal is to divide us and bring our country to ruin. Could this eclipse be a portent of doom? I don't know, and only time will tell us if it means anything at all. I think that's clear rational thinking, right, folks? In the meantime, here are some interesting coincidences that are part of this eclipse phenomenon. Today's eclipse and the one 7 years from now will form an X over the United States. It begins in Oregon, the 33rd state of the U.S. The eclipse will leave South Carolina at the 33rd parallel. The DMZ zone in North Korea is on the 33rd parallel. Okay, so we people make these kind of connections. What does it mean? It's interesting, you know, and I hold stuff like this on the back burner, okay? August 21st is the 233rd day of the year. The eclipse is 33 days before the so-called Revelation 12 sign in the heavens where the dragon wastes the devour of a child. For those of you who don't know what we're talking about, there is a very interesting solar alignment, and Scotty Clark has really delved into this. Let me just cut to the chase. Do I think the rapture will happen on that date? I have no idea. I'm not going to say one way or the other. I don't believe you can date set. I find the 23rd very, very interesting. I listened to Scotty's presentation. I took him out to dinner, had a great time with him. He's a great guy. Am I buying the whole thing? Not yet, but that's just me. I watch and I wait, and I need to delve deeper before I can really weigh in on it. But I'll say this. Scotty's presentation was incredible, and I would, if you want to get more into it, check it out. But the constellations are lining up, and it seems like it's the Revelation 12 sign. I mean, it certainly lines up like that. It certainly could be. Does that mean we get raptured, taken up out of here on the 23rd? And let me explain something to the folks out there who have no idea what I'm talking about. There is a passage of prophetic literature, which is almost 2,000 years old, and it says this, that we will be changed in a twinkling of an eye. The mortal will put on the immortal. I'm paraphrasing here. We will rise to meet the Lord in the air. That's what it states. And that is called, the Greek word is harpazo, the snatching up, the taking away. And people, oh, it's impossible. Well, how's that going to happen? Well, I'm a frank supernaturalist, and I believe in the supernatural. I think the supernatural is more real than the natural world. And I really mean that. I mean, that's really what I believe. And, you know, when Yeshua was here, when Jesus was here 2,000 years ago, and for those of you who don't want to believe this stuff, fine, don't believe it. I'm not trying to bang you over the head. I'm just stating what we know from the literature, from the biblical prophetic narrative is about. And basically it states this, that he walked on water, he healed everybody of every disease imaginable, he fed 5,000 people with a few loaves and fishes. In other words, he's manipulating space, time, and matter and energy in ways that defy our physics. He translated from one place to the other, which is incredible. He was in a boat and there was a storm. He calmed the storm and then instantly the boat was at its destination. How's that possible? I mean, how's that possible? He's jumping through space and time. That's, you know, I just absolutely love that. Jumping through space and time. He tells people what the future will be. And he does it with great specificity. So that's what I'm talking about. And so when we rise to meet him in the air, that is called our blessed hope. And that's not some like pie in the sky religious deal thing. That's just all of us who are here that are followers of the way. And I'm not talking about the cult, the way. The early Christianity was called the way 2,000 years ago. And unfortunately, if I can digress even further down the rabbit trail, that way has been deliberately obfuscated by a lot of the organizations which seek to promulgate it. And basically what it was is that a person could be born by the Spirit of a living God, could indwell them. And it's very simple. You ask to have it, and then you get it, and we confess that we are depraved individuals that need a Savior. That's the deal. That's the deal. And if you don't think you're depraved, shoot me an email, and after about a half an hour on the phone, you'll see what I'm talking about. You know, because I'm a depraved human being, all right? Everybody on this planet, from the Pope to the President on down, is a depraved human being. We do things, we think things, we act out things that we're ashamed of. All of us have been there. That's what I'm talking about. Anyway, so the Revelation 12 sign, the sign in the heavens, I will be looking like crazy on September 23rd, like everybody else. And if we wake up on the 24th, no worries. That's why I'm not jumping up and down saying, you know, we got to really look at this thing. It's an interesting study. And like a lot of things that come down the line, I look at them, I explore them, but I'm not like, you know, endorsing him with my name. Get where I'm going with this? So let's get back to the signs. Jesus was 33 years old when he was caught up. The first city in Oregon to see the eclipse is Salem, named after Jerusalem. The path of totality passes over seven cities with the name Salem. The path covers 14 states. As the eclipse begins in Oregon, the sun sets in Jerusalem. That's an interesting fact. The path of totality is 70 miles wide and it's called the valley. In other words, as the moon is in front of the sun and all this whole thing is traveling down, that path of total eclipse is about 70 miles wide. The eclipse is 40 days from Yom Kippur, the Day of Atonement, to time of repenting for Israel, for the Jews. The combined time of both this eclipse and the one 7 years from now is 7 minutes. The X of the two eclipses will form near Cedar Point, Illinois, an area known as Little Egypt. Interesting. The center of the X falls on a street named Salem Road. You can't make this stuff up. The next eclipse falls on two cities named Salem, one of which is in Canada. So, I mean, those are some interesting facts. Excuse me. Interesting facts. Let me get a slurp here. Interesting facts about the eclipse. You know, it's another day now. It's Tuesday, and we're doing Acceleration Radio, and most people have already forgotten about the eclipse, and we've already kind of moved on. But I find it really interesting. It also, you could talk about the idea of the New Madrid fault line. Is it a harbinger of doom? Look, all I know is this, folks. I've never seen this country more divided, more troubled than in any other time in my lifetime. And I'll be 67 this year. So I want to get into something here about that. And the idea of the anti-fascist movement, the Antifa. And the reason why they are completely absurd, you know, our First Amendment talks about free speech, okay? And that doesn't mean I can yell fire in a theater. But when you got some guy like, you know, Zuckerberg telling us we're going to monitor everything that everybody says to make sure there's no hate speech, that's what we're going to do. That violates the First Amendment. Because then it sets up who is the arbitrator of what is hate speech and what is not. See where this goes? It's an incredible slippery slope. And why it's being touted as some great thing, you know, social justice. This is what we need to do. We need to silence the oppression, silence conservative voices like Ann Coulter, who tries to go because she's a conservative that believes in conservative, just like me, conservative ideology. She's silenced at universities. They demonstrate forbidding her to speak because she's too much of a risk. Why? Because she's talking about maybe abortion's a bad thing. Maybe the fact that we've killed 1 billion babies on the planet is a bad thing. What do you think? And for all of you out there who are rolling their eyeballs and getting really ticked off at me, have you ever actually seen and investigated what happens during an abortion? Do you have any idea of what happens? Do you have any idea of what a partial birth abortion is, where they take the baby partially out of the woman? This is usually done around the 8th month. And they basically take a scalpel and plunge it into the baby's head and suck out its brains. Really? Really? I think Mengele would be very proud of that. And that's right out of a Nazi playbook. So you got this whole twisted, weird deal. And every time there's an abortion, there's blood everywhere. And I've said this before, and I'll say it again, and I know it really ticks off some people. But the abortionists, whether they're aware of it or not, and those who participate in it, are engaged, in my opinion, in a luciferic activity. What I mean by that, you go back into the historical record where human sacrifice, blood, human sacrifice, was used to open the gateways, open the portals. Always. And 1 billion with a B since Roe v. Wade, 1 billion aborted babies. I mean, are you kidding me? Are you kidding? Women's right to choose. Are you kidding me? Maybe it's a woman's right to choose before both of these guys decide to do what they're doing. And maybe the churches need to stand up and begin, and all across the land, put up signs. We'll take your baby. We'll find a home for your baby. We'll pay for all the medical. That's what the churches should do. Instead of building new buildings and all this other nonsense, we need to address the issue. I'm part of that. So, you know, people on both sides are getting it here tonight. And I think it's a good thing, because there's a lot wrong. So, you know, the Antifa movement, there was a video I saw over the weekend, and this crazy lunatic from the left is yelling basically, F the Constitution, F your Constitution. That's what she's saying. And you know what? Before you throw out the Constitution, pal, let me ask you something. We have the same type of movement going on in this country that happened in 1917 with the Bolsheviks. Trust me. That happened in the Chinese Communist Revolution. It's the same deal. You know, get rid of the past. Look at the past as some dreadful deal. You know, take down all those Confederate monuments. You know, by the way, if we're going to do that, we should let, I'll take all your $1 bills, okay? Send all of your $1 bills to L.A. Marzulli, because I know some of you out there are having trouble, because George Washington is on that $1 bill, and Washington was a slave owner. So we need to give. You can just send me all your $1 bills. I'll take care of it for you, so you don't have to look at that horrible, racist George Washington every day. Oh, Andrew Jackson, I'm a 20. Send me your $20 bills. I'll take care of them for you, all right? So you don't have to worry about Andrew Jackson, who was also a slave owner. I mean, I totally get it. These are, look, folks, here's the deal. Here's the deal. There's a lot wrong with America. I understand that. What we did to the with the genocide to the First Nation people, I get that. The fact that we had slavery in this country, I get that. So the pendulum swung one way, and now it's kind of swinging back the other way, and now it's way over here. Where if you're a white guy, I'm Italian, but if you're a white guy, somehow we're the bad guys. Somehow the fact that Christopher Columbus did discover America for Europe at that time, that he did do that. Can't have Chris. Can't have Chris coming over here. Can't celebrate Columbus Day. I get it. The Vikings were here, and before them, the Phoenicians. I get it. Don't erase our history. Don't erase the Confederate monuments. Don't erase the $20 bill with Jackson. Don't erase all the Georges out there. You can't do that. That's who we are. And there's no other nation like this nation that celebrates an individual's freedom and prosperity. There's no other nation. Name me one. You can't. It's not there. Socialism. You want to know what socialism does, all you social justice warriors out there? Why don't you spend 2 weeks in Venezuela and see if you stand up and say anything against Maduro, what happens to you? See, it's a real slippery slope. Zuckerberg gets up there. We're going to make sure that no hate speech happens here at all. Thank you very much. Really? Thanks, Zuck. And so who's the arbitrator of free speech? See where it goes? You don't like something I say, well, we can't have Marzulli talking about the Bible. That's my right. Just like it's my right to give what I think happened at Fatima, Portugal, 100 years ago, but I digress. It may differ with a lot of other people's opinions, but I have the right to do that. Go back to the gulags in the former Soviet Union. How many millions of people perished in the gulags? And you know, all you social justice warriors, you're the first people that get rounded up and thrown in the gulags. And all the intellectuals, you get thrown up and rounded up. And the university professors, you get rounded up and hauled off to the gulags. And you never come back. 65 million people perished in the gulags, according to Social Nation. That's the Communist Manifesto. That's where it goes. Wake up. Wake up, all you snowflakes out there who think you know history and you're absolutely clueless because your professors haven't taught you doodly squat because you've never read Alexander Solzhenitsyn. You probably don't even know who it is I'm talking about. Shame on you. Do your history. Do your history before you're so, you know, quick to come down on everybody else and tear down the Confederate monuments. Those are part of our history. End of story. Does that mean I'm supporting the Confederate cause? No, I'm not. It was a horrible civil war. Horrible civil war. Atrocities on both sides. Hundreds of thousands, millions of people perished. Disgusting. And of course, antebellum after the war and what happened. More atrocities. Look, there's a lot wrong with the country. But this is the country where someone like Barack Hussein Obama, born of a white woman and a black father, African-American father, can be raised up and become president of the United States. Conversely, someone like Donald J. Trump, who was wealthy, went to all the best military schools, not pampered, but he certainly had a head start, and he took that head start and parlayed it up into a billion-dollar industry. Okay, so you have the different ends, don't you? But Obama would say everyone has to pay a little bit more. Obama socialized medicine, which, by the way, doesn't work and is imploding. So as the left gets up, and most of these guys are funded by George Soros, in my opinion, I can't prove that, but other media outlets have basically stated that George Soros is behind it. George Soros is a globalist. George Soros wants control of you, me, and everybody else. George Soros wants a one-world globalist government. Trump was never supposed to be elected. I've talked about this before. He was never supposed to be elected. It was always supposed to be Hillary, who's a globalist. We would be on the fast track to globalization. So this is why all the pushback against Trump. But the anti-fascist movement, they are the real fascists. They are the neo-Nazis. Now, do I support the skinheads, the neo-Nazis on the right, the white supremacists? Of course not. They're wacky. Just like the radical Islamists, they're wacky. Crazy. Nutcases. They're racists. I get that. And I that's deplorable. It is. It's absolutely deplorable. So, you know, we need to look at this stuff and we need to understand what's at stake. Because before you throw away the Constitution, you better have another document which is as good or a whole lot better. And so far, there's no other document that I've ever read or heard about that even comes close to what our Constitution provides the people. Let me ask you something. Why do you think the people are trying to get into our country? Why do you think that's happening here? Why do you think the people are coming, rushing to get into our country, clamoring to get into our country? Because it's unlike any other country, because there's a promise here. If you work hard and you educate yourself and you learn to do something, you're an entrepreneur, you start a business, you fail, you start another business, you fail, you start another business, you fail, you keep going. You put your nose to the grindstone, you can succeed here. You can succeed in the United States of America. And for those who say you can't, they're just defeatists. Look, I'm Italian. When my parents, when my great-grandparents came over here, actually my grandparents came over here in 1898. They learned English. They got educated. They became doctors, lawyers, judges. They became professional people. Yet they were discriminated against all the way. I've said this before. My father, on the main line in Berwyn, Pennsylvania, circa 1964, 65, somewhere in there, there was a country club he wanted to join. And his membership was denied because of that little I on the end of our name, Marzulli. We don't want any Italians there. We don't want any greaseballs, any WAPs. Right? That's what I was called in school growing up. So, you know, I've had a taste of it. Some people confuse me because of my Italian heritage for being Jewish. I remember walking into a restaurant and some guy at another table in a very loud voice said, He goes, what's the outstanding feature of a German microwave? And the guy goes, I don't know. And he goes, it seats 12. In other words, referring back to the Holocaust. So there's been racism. I've had it in my life, and I understand that. And I'm not condoning it in any way, shape, or form. But to tear down the Constitution spells nothing but absolute trouble and anarchy. Am I supporting our government? I love our Constitution. Let me say that. Do I support what we're doing in our Congress? Absolutely not, which is why Congress right now is at an all-time low. And when we come back from the break, which is just in a couple of minutes, I want to talk about the fact that Mitch McConnell is basically down to less than 18% approval rating in his home state. Mitch McConnell at approval 18% in Kentucky. The man has got to go. He needs to step down. He needs to get out of here. That's part of a swamp. Just like John McCain is part of a swamp. Just like Paul Ryan is part of a swamp. Just like, oh my gosh, Nancy Pelosi. They've all been there forever. It's a good old boy network, and they don't want anything to change. This is why we need term limits. Absolutely why we need term limits. Folks, you're listening to Acceleration Radio on KGRA. I'm your intrepid host, L.A. Marzulli. Keep it here. Lots to talk about, including some UFO stories that I heard over the weekend at the conference. And you can check that out by going to my YouTube channel. That's the latest one I posted, L.A. Marzulli. If you're watching this on YouTube, I posted it yesterday. And it was just a fascinating discussion with this woman who had a very close encounter. It was a flyby, very slow. And I'll talk about that on the other side of the break. Keep it right here on KGRA. I'm your intrepid host, L.A. Marzulli. Thanks for listening, folks.
1: Something is happening in the skies all over the world. I'm talking about the burgeoning UFO phenomenon. In my new film, In Their Own Words, you'll hear from a myriad of people from all walks of life who have had encounters. A commercial airline pilot who encountered a UFO that flew in excess of over 30,000 miles per hour. A deathbed confession from a former Army intelligence officer who was at the 1947 Roswell crash, who stated in his own words, it was not a weather balloon, but a UFO. You'll hear from people who had missing time and can't account for it, and from others who witnessed strange orbs dancing in the sky. In Their Own Words is a hard-hitting exposé from people who have been involved with UFOs. 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L.A. Marzulli's The Watchman Chronicles, In Their Own Words, UFOs Are Real, is now available by going to www.thewatchmanchronicles.com. 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
0: Okay, great. Hey, folks, we had a little snafu here. The hot water heater in the main house overflowing, and my wife came in a mild state of hysteria. We've got it taken care of. We got the water turned off, and we've called our good friends over at the Drain Brain, and I'm sure they won't come tonight, but this is what life in the Santa Monica Mountains is like. You never know what can happen. Anyway, I don't remember what I was talking about, but more than likely, Mitch McConnell, you know, he's at 18% favorability, 18% out of his entire constituents. The guy's got to go. I mean, there is no confidence in Mitch McConnell. He gets nothing done. Nothing done at all. And this is part of the problem. The American people suffer. And I want to tell you something, that McConnell is also saying, we're going to raise the debt limit. We're going to raise the debt limit. I mean, do you realize where we are, what's really going on? That the Republicans can't balance the budget. So they have to raise the debt limit because, well, we just can't make ends meet. Meanwhile, our hard-earned tax dollars funds all of this. And that's what the loony left never gets. The Antifa people never understand that, never try to figure out where is the money to make all this stuff happen. It comes from guys like me and guys like you, men and women like you out there who are entrepreneurs, who work 60, 70, 80 hour weeks to make ends meet. And that's what we do here. There's no free stuff. You know, no one's helping me make my movie. You know, Fatima, we got a donation, which was great, a $5,000 donation that helped us get over to Portugal. That was great. And, you know, we thanked the guy for doing it. It was incredible. But we work our rear end skis off, and so do you. And guess what? We take 40, 50% of our hard-earned income and give it to the state and the feds. The feds and the state. And then you throw in your insurances, your car insurance, your life insurance, you know? And now you're paying upwards, what, 55%? Throw in your property taxes. How much is that? See where I'm going with this? What's left for me? And so the weasels in Washington, those weasels in Washington, the weasels in Washington, McConnell, oh, we're going to have to raise the debt limit because they can't balance the budget. This is why they need to go. This is why the swamp needs to be drained. This is what the American people want. This is what we voted for. Don't listen to MSNBC, you know, NBC. Don't listen to CNN, all the fake news people. They're clueless. They're completely out. Remember that one clip we used in one of our Watchers series showing Trump sitting down with Anderson Cooper and just saying, the American people don't trust you and the American people don't trust the media. And he's right. We don't. Which is why they're all tanking, and most of us get our news, you know, from offshore, from different websites. So that's what's going on. Mitch McConnell is already whispering that Donald Trump will go. They want him to go. They're trying, just like they did with Kennedy. They're trying to get rid of Trump, one way or the other. They're trying to get rid of Trump. What they're doing is defacing and devaluing the vote of every single American who voted for Donald Trump. That's what they're doing. They're disenfranchising our votes. And the American people, in my opinion, will not lay down for this one. They will not lay down. I was just up at a conference, okay? I was just up at a conference. And granted, most of the people who go to these things are right-wing. Not ultra-right-wing, but they're right. They're conservative. Okay, they're traditionalists. They believe in traditional values. That marriage is between one man and one woman. That abortion is wrong. That if you come here, you should come here legally, not illegally. Traditionalists. They believe in like not living together before you get married. Traditional values. Traditional values. The sanctity of life. Traditional values. Most of these people, and I basically asked them at one point, you know, I said they're trying to get rid of you. The people know. The people are not stupid. They're not. And we will not go quietly at this point. If something happens to our president, if you get rid of him through your ridiculous Washington nonsense, your little games that you play up there, there's going to be pushback. There will be pushback. And I know that. And that's not a really good thing. And I'm not happy about that. But I'm also not happy about the snake pit that is the Beltway, which is what it is. We need tax cuts in this country. The American people are tired of paying. We, the American people, are tired of paying our hard-earned money to a government that can't balance its own budget. Are you kidding me? How do you think if I ran my business that way? Well, I just need to borrow some more money. I can't make ends meet. I'm not turning a profit, but I'll just keep borrowing from this magic sugar daddy over here. Oh, my money tree. I just go back and get some more money from the magic money tree. Or, even better yet, the magic tree that produces all of our DVDs and books. I just go back there. Oh, I need another 30 on my trail of a Nephilim. Oh, just pick them right off the tree there. No worries. Are you kidding me? Are you kidding me? Are you flipping kidding me? We have to balance our budget, don't we? And if we can't pay our taxes, they'll sell our houses, our cars, or anything else. It's just like nothing has changed, folks. Nothing has changed. We fought the American Revolution because of taxation without representation. Now we have taxation with representation, and unfortunately, we can't get anything done. The American people want tax relief. What about tax relief? Don't Mitch McConnell and Paul Ryan and John McCain understand? What about that don't they get? Isn't it funny how they're exempt from Obamacare? That they're exempt through all these loopholes. They're always exempt. Meanwhile, the American people suffer. And I'll start banging the drum on that. As I mentioned, we had a woman that came up and she told me this UFO story. You can see it by going to my YouTube channel. And it's UFO update, really close encounter. So she's in the backyard outside of Los Angeles in horse country. And I know where she's talking about. So she's out in the backyard maybe 20, 30 years ago. And, you know, having a barbecue, whatever. And they're all sitting around and just chatting. And it's a beautiful, warm summer night. It's still pretty kind of the sun is, you know, out there, but it's more like dusk. And they see this object, which is like this. In other words, let me get a prop here. I think I can use this. It's like this. Okay. But it's all black. And as they look at it, they go, what is that? It turns and becomes a disc. It becomes a disc like this. And they watch this thing move very, very slowly towards them. And I asked her, I mean, how low was it? She said very, very low. She could see the metal. There were no rivets. There were no seams. Seamless. That's how close this thing was. Very, very close. 100 feet over the house, maybe? Right over the treetops, she said. 100 feet up. And it's very, very large. And it flies by noiselessly. And her neighbor is out there, and they've got, you know, 4 or 5 acres, and so does the neighbor. And so the neighbor's out there, everybody's seeing this thing, and it starts to go, and then she's going, oh, I want it to stay, I want it to stay, I want it to stay. She's really excited about it. And so the thing stops and begins to come back. Isn't that interesting? At that point, she says this on camera, her heart, like, went up into her throat. She was completely petrified with fear, and she said, she was a Christian at the time, and she said, Jesus, no. And the thing stopped and went back the other way. That's not a magic formula. I'll get into that in another show. Not a magic formula, but she's calling on a power which is greater than that power, in my opinion. And if you want to see more about that, check out our film, In Their Own Words, The Watchmen Chronicles, In Their Own Words, UFOs Are Real, where we sit down with witness after witness after witness. We talk about everything from abductions to shapeshifters, implants, countless encounters, orbs, everything. It's all across the board. But, and I won't spill the, you know, give you the spoiler alert at the end here, but I think you'll find that interesting. You can go to our Vimeo channel, L.A. Marzulli, or The Watchmen Chronicles, and you can rent it. Right now, you can just go right after the show. You can go to Vimeo, go to The Watchmen Chronicles, and you can see it for yourself. And it's very, very interesting. And I think it's eye-opening. I know that we've had several people in the UFO community who believe that these are extraterrestrials watch the film and change their paradigm. And that's the whole point why we made the thing. So as the thing leaves the scene, she said it moved very, very slowly. And then all of a sudden it picked up speed and shot out. We've heard that before. It just shot away and completely disappeared. The neighbor turned around and looked at her, this woman who was our witness. And she said she's never seen someone as white as a sheet in all of her life. The man was absolutely petrified. Absolutely petrified. We also have photographs of UFOs from another sighting that it was called to my attention at the conference. And we'll be doing an update with that as soon as they can Skype. They can't Skype right now. This guy's a former NFL football guy. So he's this big strapping guy. He's terrified. And these things follow them. Craft, UFOs, and orbs follow them for at least a half an hour, if not longer. And we'll be bringing you that in the not-too-distant future. Look, why do I talk about this? Why am I on KGRA? Because UFOs are real. They're burgeoning, not going away. Fox News had a report, and I've talked about this before. Fox News had a report where UFO sightings have reached an all-time high. What are we supposed to do with that? What are we supposed to do with information like that? You go back to 1950, the month of December. The reason why I pick that year, that's the year I was born. December 1950. One UFO sighting. So now we've got UFO sightings that have gone through the roof, absolutely through the roof. And that's what we need to take a look at, folks, because it's not going away. And yet most people won't discuss it. Most people are afraid to discuss it. They're afraid of the ridicule. They're afraid of the, you know, eyes rolling around in the head, kind of look, oh my gosh, you know, what have you been smoking? So that just gives us an idea of the film, The Watchmen Chronicles. In their own words, UFOs are real. Real quickly, a political guide to Chelsea Manning. First of all, why do I care anything of what Chelsea Manning has to say about anything? But she is the darling of the left. And a word to transgenders, you should do some homework and talk to some of the transgender people who lived as the opposite sex for a number of years, were suicidal, and then got the thing reversed. The problem is, like with Bruce Jenner, he's already had his plumbing altered, cut off.
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0: Castrated. His penis reversed. So to create an artificial vagina. You can't undo that once it's done. And I'm willing to bet that within 5 to 10 years or sooner, he more than likely will regret his decision. But I don't know. I don't have a crystal ball here. I have no idea. I don't wish the man any ill will. I don't wish Chelsea Manning any ill will. The problem is a person can take all the hormones in the world. They can have the appearance of a woman or change from a woman to a man, whatever. But their DNA will always come back with the DNA that they were born with the genetic identity they were born with, either male or female. So all the hormonal stuff, all the makeup, all the pantyhose, you know, all the testosterone for women who are trying to become men and remove their breasts, it's not going to change anything. So Chelsea Manning, who was incarcerated and Obama let her loose to the consternation of many people, is trying to tell us that tradition is fascists. Imagine a world without borders, police, or prisons. And this is the cry of the Antifa mood. This is how loony the whole thing has gotten. People like Chelsea Manning, if I asked her, do you know about the gulags? Do you know about what Pol Pot did to the Cambodians? Do you have any idea of when a communist regime takes power, millions die? Millions die. That you can't have a world without borders. It won't work. Why? Because of the depravity of human beings. Because of the depraved nature of human beings. Because the moment you have borders that are open, you've got a radical wing in Islam, like ISIS, who just want to kill all the infidels. So what do you do with that? That's why it doesn't work, Chelsea. That's why it doesn't work. And these people that want the Constitution torn up and thrown away, these people that are telling us that tradition is a bad thing, then tell us what we should replace it with. A world without borders, that's not going to work. A world without police, then the next time you get in trouble, who will you call? Who will you call? Without police, without the police, if all the police right now magically disappeared and went away, within 48 hours, you would have total anarchy all over this country. Why do you think the police are there in the first place? Obviously, Manning has no clue about any of this. That's why, I remember I was on a radio show a while back, and this guy was saying, you know, LA, people are basically good-natured and you know, good. Human beings are basically good. And I just retorted with a simple question. I said, do you have a police force in where you live? And the radio host thought for a moment and said, yes. I go, why do you think they're there? And there was dead silence. And that proves my point. There's a police force that is there because the heart of mankind is deceitfully wicked. Who can know it? That we are depraved human beings in need of a savior. You might not like to hear that. That might make you squirm in your seat. And frankly, I hope it does. And if it makes you squirm in your seat, you have to ask yourself, why am I squirming? Because it's true. Because it's true. And all the yoga and all the drugs just mask it. Just mask the depravity. Take a good hard look at yourself, folks. And stop and think. Manning's telling us a world without borders, police or prisons. So what do you do with someone who rapes and kills your daughter? Let them go? Gather around, hold hands and sing Kumbaya? Have a candlelight vigil? What do we do with that? All I can say, folks, is I've never seen the world this tumultuous at the precipice of a nuclear confrontation. Think North Korea here. Think the Iranians. Think the Pakistanis. I mean, anything can happen and nothing would surprise me. Meanwhile, UFO sightings, all-time high. All-time high. Real quick before I go, the Fatima movement behind me, I'm sending it out to the duplicator tomorrow. You will no longer be able to buy at $5 off instead of $20, it's $15. After Friday, the price goes up $20. We'll be shipping probably the second week in September. I'm excited about it. It's a little over an hour long. It is a hard-hitting expose of the so-called miracle of the sun. Was it a miracle of the sun, or was it something else like, in my opinion, a UFO? That's all the time I have for tonight. Sorry about the family emergency with the water tank spilling out water all over the floor. More money goes to the plumber. So that's just the way things are. Thanks for listening, folks. I'm your intrepid host, L.A. Marzulli. Remember, I'll see you on the air or in the air. Good night, everybody.

The producers of this film realize that this work may be deemed controversial, even before watching what it will reveal. We want to state here that we are not going to disparage anyone's belief system on any account. That is not our intention. That being said, millions of people gather at Fatima every year making pilgrimages there. Millions of Muslims encircle the Kaaba stone in Mecca. Hindus celebrate Guru Puja. Buddhists worship at thousands of temples. People have the right to believe what they want to, and we respect the rights of those who may have different beliefs than we do. Thus, while this film is about the events of Fatima, which happened 100 years ago, we will focus primarily on the phenomena of October 13, 1917, which has become to be known as the Miracle of the Sun. You will hear from a variety of scientists, scholars, theologians, historians, researchers, and others who will weigh in on the events of October 13th. We will present the facts, mostly taken from the 1917 original documents, an interrogation of the many witnesses who were present at Fatima.

0: 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Today, my guest is Chris White of Chris White Ministries, and we're going to discuss sleep paralysis, what causes it, and how to stop it. Chris came from a background in the New Age where he once believed many of the theories he now frequently debunks. He feels it's important to show others the error of the teachings that once had him convinced. Chris is involved in Christian evangelism and discipleship programs full-time, and additionally, he's a filmmaker and the host of several online radio programs on various subjects. He's also the director of the internet radio station called the Revelations Radio Network. And he's lectured on various subjects that include the occult, the New Age, biblical prophecy, and more. And welcome, Chris. How are you doing today?
1: I'm doing really well. It's really good to be here. Thank you so much for having me on.
0: Well, thanks for taking the time out for the interview today, because I think this is an important subject. But Chris, before we start, I just sort of wanted to set up our conversation for the listeners, because I know you don't know this, but for the past couple of weeks, we've been talking about the foreclosure crisis, and this is just so different than that. And so I kind of just wanted to set it up with this story. So as far as sleep paralysis, I believe that I had sleep paralysis as long as I can remember. I remember it having it since I was a kid. And all I remember then is that it was very scary. And I had no idea what it was as a kid. I probably just thought it was bad dreams. But I know that I would feel paralyzed some nights. It didn't happen every night. Once in a while I was sleeping, I'd feel paralyzed. I couldn't move. I couldn't talk. And also, there was always this feeling of doom and darkness around me. And the only thing I could describe it is like a dark force. And then as I got older, it continued, and it probably even got more frequent as I got older. But still, I didn't really know what it was. I didn't talk about it. I didn't tell anybody. And then I think around the year 2000, I was listening to a talk show host. He's no longer on the air. It was called Chuck Harder's radio show. And this particular day, he was more of a consumer affairs type of guy. But for some reason, this day that I listened, he was taking calls from people that were describing this same experience. And all I could say is I was shocked. First of all, I was shocked that there were so many other people out there that seemed to be going through the same thing, because their descriptions of it was very similar to what I had. And so then after hearing that program, I started wondering, you know, maybe this has a spiritual connection. You know, it was more than just bad dreams then to me. I just thought it had some kind of a insidious spiritual thing going on. And then, now fast forward to just about a week ago. Now I haven't heard anything about this, and then here

0: A week ago, I hear within a couple days, I hear two different interviews on the same subject. And of course, I didn't feel this was a coincidence. And I'm always looking for show topics. And I was thinking, you know, when I had this, I've always had a spiritual foundation. And as a Christian, I just felt like I couldn't explain it, so I felt I was able to at least handle it. And I thought, geez, can you imagine somebody that has no spiritual foundation or belief at all, just how scary something like this would be? So anyway, I decided that I would call you because one of the two interviews that I heard was yours. And you seem to explain it from a spiritual perspective. Now, the other thing I want to say before we get started is the other interview I heard was the complete opposite. This guy was telling people to embrace this, and he was saying it was an out-of-body experience, and what was really scary is he was telling people how to actually intentionally bring this experience on at night. And I, just being through it, I would highly recommend to anybody listening that you not do this, because it is not a pleasant experience. But anyway, I just kind of wanted to get that out of the way and let everybody know, and you know, because you know, you and I have never spoken before, and I kind of wanted to let you know that that's where this all comes from. And the only words that I could use to explain what this is was, to me, it's like a type of spiritual harassment. Chris, now, if you could tell us, how did you first get linked with the sleep paralysis and interested in it? And then could you just tell the audience, what is sleep paralysis?
1: Sure, I'll be glad to do that. First of all, I want to say something that validates a lot of the things that you're saying. Even in the medical community, what they describe this as is what they'll sometimes call malevolent presence. That they actually say that the one thing that everybody experiences when they experience sleep paralysis, some people don't even experience the paralysis aspect of it, but everybody experiences what they call in the literature sensed presence. And that presence is almost always evil. What's interesting about that is that these people don't have context for evil in a lot of cases. They're not spiritual in any way. They may be atheists or whatever, but they're able to say, who was in my room that night was definitely evil. And I think that's a really interesting thing, that everybody that has sleep paralysis has what the medical community calls sensed presence. Now, what you describe is kind of a light-level version of sleep paralysis. It's the sensed presence, and you're feeling that it's something malevolent in the room, and you're paralyzed. That's kind of the light level. On the kind of medium and upper end of the spectrum, that is actually something in the room that actually begins to torment the people in very serious ways. Throughout culture and throughout history, the Greeks called it incubus, but basically people would actually be violated physically and sexually by these beings, and these things would talk and deceive people in various ways. So it gets to a point which crosses over a lot with what we sometimes call alien abduction, and that leads into kind of how I actually found out about it in the first place and started doing the research into it. So if we have time, I could go into that.
0: Yeah, we got about another minute or so to get started.
1: Okay, so first of all, what I first started finding out was alien abduction. I know that sounds like a pretty crazy thing, but what I found out, there had been a lot of actual medical studies done on people that were claiming to have alien abduction, including John Mack at Harvard, and there was a few others that had been done, and I started reading their papers and their findings and things like that. And what immediately became obvious is that what these people were experiencing was very different. I mean, there were similar things that were happening, but the things that were similar were the exact same things that were happening in sleep paralysis experiences: the paralyzation, the evil thing in the room, the torment, the torture, the lying and the deceiving that was going on. And what was interesting about that is some of the stuff that John Mack noted in his notes. For example, he noted that a lot of the people that were having what I would basically say is severe sleep paralysis, the people on that end of the spectrum who were calling it alien abduction or whatnot, actually had a very similar characteristic. That is, that they were very, very much into what we would call the occult. In some cases, they were actual practitioners like witches and warlocks and these kinds of things, like very into it. So much so that John Mack at Harvard actually came up with a a survey called the, what did he call it, the Paranormal Belief Scale, which is still used today by Susan Blackmore and others, and others that have done research on this. The Paranormal Belief Scale is essentially something to quantify how much somebody is into the occult, because their view is that if they believe a whole lot into the occult, then there maybe that's why they're seeing all this stuff. But
0: okay.
1: What's interesting is that...
0: Sorry, Chris, can you hold that thought, and we'll come back momentarily. So we'll pick it up right there.
1: Sure.
0: Listeners, today our guest is Chris White of Chris White Ministries. We're discussing sleep paralysis, and we'll be back momentarily on the Truth Seekers Radio.

0: 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Today, my guest is Chris White of Chris White Ministries, and we're discussing sleep paralysis, what causes it, and how to stop it. So, Chris, you were talking about a relationship that they found between sleep paralysis and alien abduction.
1: In a sense, I was studying alien abduction just as basically out of curiosity, and then I found that it was basically kind of the same thing that was being described as sleep paralysis. I found a lot of interesting things about that, but I don't want to go too far down that road other than to say that I think that sleep paralysis, that what means when they're experiencing alien abduction, is a very severe form of sleep paralysis. But what was interesting is that I started to see that there was a spiritual kind of connection there. The first thing that I mentioned that I noticed was that in these studies that they were doing, in the studies they were saying the people that have this severe sleep paralysis all are really into the occult. And that's an interesting thing because, you know, the Bible says that if you do that kind of stuff in the occult, then you kind of open yourself up to the spiritual realm in a negative way like that, which would kind of make sense if these things are always negative and evil and attacking people. Maybe they are the historical demons, you know? And before, I know when I say that, people are like, oh, no, now what are we talking about, demons? But I want to say about that, that from an anthropological perspective, I mean, as far back as the Sumerians, the earliest culture that we have here on Earth, they always talked about demons, and they were doing the exact same things. They were summoned the exact same way. They were always evil. They were geniuses in terms of their smartness. They always, you know, doing the similar things that we see today. And even in different cultures, this concept of sleep paralysis is widely understood to be spiritual. I want to give just a few examples of that, just so I can kind of make that case. In the Chinese culture, this has always been known as, I'm not going to try to say the Chinese word, but it's called a ghost pressing on body. Also in the Korean culture, it's called a ghost or a spirit lying on top or pressing on the person. And we could go on in Cambodian, Vietnamese. And then we move on to Southeast Asia, the Middle East, and Turkey. It's called a karabashan, or the dark presser and a sailor. It's believed to be a creature that attacks people in their sleep. African culture, it's known as the witch riding your back, and in lots of different African cultures, we could go and talk about what it is, or, you know, what they believe it to be. So it's really only in the modern Western culture that we've tried to find a medical explanation for this. But what was the thing that really did it for me was I found this guy named Joe Jordan, and he really had a heart for the people that were having. And he claimed that people could stop having alien abduction attacks if they called upon the name and authority of Jesus Christ, right? This guy that lives 2,000 years ago. And the thing was is that all these people were stopping alien abductions with that. And so I saw that, and I was like, well, I wonder if that works with sleep paralysis. So I started doing all this research in sleep paralysis and starting putting out all this information. And lo and behold, everybody started saying, it's working, it's working. So that caused more research. I've since done one of the largest surveys about sleep paralysis ever conducted, as far as I know, as far as trying to gather more information about this. So that's kind of the background about how I came to the spiritual kind of view of what is the cause of sleep paralysis.
0: Well, like in my case, I wasn't involved in anything like that. I was just a child. So that's why,
1: right,
0: I tend to lean more towards, it was, for me at least, a spiritual harassment or a type thereof. That's the only way I can explain it. But so
1: I should very much clarify that. Uh-huh. That there are several causes that we've determined, and this is, like I said, we just got done with one of the largest sleep surveys ever done. We're about to publish a book with the findings about it. But what we've seen over the years, and I've talked to probably literally hundreds of people with sleep paralysis and seen hundreds of people that have this no longer have it anymore. And over the years, what we've determined, and there are several causes. Whenever somebody tells me that they've had it from when they were a child, that's always a trigger, and that there's one of two questions on the survey that they almost always check yes or no to, and that is about their parents or grandparents. If their parents or grandparents were either involved in some kind of either the cult kind of stuff, like I was talking about, or interestingly, what we found is a relation. Some people that had a parent or grandparent involved in Freemasonry or a different type of a group like that, and I could explain why that is that in certain levels of Freemasonry, they are required to give away, if you will, the authority of their children. I know it sounds really crazy, but that's part of the things that they'll do at these certain levels of Freemasonry. And I think that's what's causing that anyway. At the very least, there's a strong correlation between that. Or somebody would check, I don't know. That is to say that perhaps they were adopted, or perhaps they don't know what their parents or grandparents were into for some other reason. Mm-hmm. Now, that's not always the case. There is another case sometimes. And the other thing that's a strong correlation to sleep paralysis is certain types of drugs. And I'm not even just talking recreational drugs. There are some drugs that are. So it's not just occult activity. I need to make that very clear, and I need to make something else very clear. Just like you're describing, it can be simply spiritual harassment because, for example, this happens a lot of times to missionaries who will go to a different place, somewhere where there's like witch doctors or different things and stuff like that, where actually they can be harassed in that way. That's the only time I've really noticed it. A lot of reports of missionaries getting it in situations like that, and they didn't do anything, occult activity or whatever. I've also known people to get it in situations, for example, that they were in a place where a lot of bad things had been done. So, for example, perhaps a particular room of a house or a hotel room or something like that. I know specifically that that's happened to a lot of people where perhaps something was done of that kind of nature or whatever in a room. I don't want to try to say that there is one type of cause for it, but I can say this for certain, that the solution to it is universally the same, whether it was something that was generational or something that you did or didn't do or was in the wrong place at the wrong time. The solution is always the same. And that's pretty interesting in itself, because the medical community, there is no cure for it. They will drug you up, they will do a lot of things, but they'll say there is no cure for sleep paralysis. And what I'm saying is that I've seen hundreds and hundreds of people never have sleep paralysis again. And I know this sounds crazy to people that are listening that haven't had it. Okay, yeah, a demon shows up in the room and you're really scared. But that is going to sound crazy to somebody, even if, like, and you actually see anything, you just felt the presence of something evil. I think a lot of people have had that for sure. But the people out there that are listening that have had it, you may be very relieved to know that you're not going crazy. I know people that have written and said, I could never tell anybody about it. I couldn't even tell my spouse about this because I woke up and I saw this thing. It was doing this thing. It violated me in some way. Who can I tell about that? And to them, they weren't asleep. It wasn't a dream, and it's like nobody listens to them. It's like, no, I promise I was totally awake. This thing was really there. So for you people out there, I know this will make sense, but for a portion of you out there, I know it's just going to sound like I'm, you know, rambling.
0: So were we asleep, or is it a dream? I mean, because I couldn't even open my eyes to see, and that's probably a blessing, because I don't think I'd want to see anything if there was anything there.
1: Right. Well, for the most part, sleep paralysis proper, that it's what's described sleep paralysis in the literature, it is a person is awake. So what they will say is a person is paralyzed, their entire body is paralyzed, but they they're aware, they're awake. What their hypothesis about what sleep paralysis is, and keep in mind, they actually don't know. They'll admit they don't know the physiological cause for sleep paralysis. They have some theories, and I'll talk about those, but they have no idea what causes it. But they do know that it seems to happen in REM sleep. What they'll say is that the move, but the mind, is still sort of churning a little bit, and it's manifesting these dreams in your waking reality. Now, the problem with that is, if that's true, how come nobody has any good dreams? How come this is all the same dream of an evil being in their room, you know, across the board? By their own admission, there is no variation. There is an evil being in the room or nothing. So that's interesting in itself. But what they'll say, and this is some recent stuff that they've come out with, they said, well, we've done an MRI with sleep paralysis, and we've seen that the amygdala, which is a part of their brain, is, if you will, lighting up. It's reacting. And the amygdala is the part of the brain that reacts when something, like when your fight or flight needs to kick in, okay? So if you're in the woods and a bear jumped out, your amygdala would go crazy, and, you know, because you would be ready to run or fight the bear or whatever. So the amygdala goes off when a person is having this, and their view is that what's actually happening is that the amygdala is somehow just misfiring and then causing you to be afraid and then causing you to hallucinate all this visual content. So, but the exact same thing would be true if there really was something in the room that caused you to be afraid, and therefore your amygdala was lighting up. So they haven't proved the connection that an reaction causes hallucinations. They've only proved that the amygdala is lighting up, which is what I'm saying would happen to anybody that had this happen to them. It's a very scary experience, to say the least.
0: And you were talking about location, that people experience this if they were in a location where bad things have happened, but like in my case, where I lived, because I've moved over the years, every place that I've been, this has happened. So do you find that with other people that you've dealt with?
1: Well, I certainly find that all the time. If there is some cause, the parental or grandparental past. So is there anything, I mean, you don't have to go into specifics, but would there be any concern either in parents or grandparents that you would say maybe something of that nature is going on there?
0: Absolutely not my parents, but, you know, from grandparents back, it's anybody's guess. I have no idea. So.
1: Okay. Well, I can't be certain about that, and sometimes when we come to this kind of thing with somebody and there's no obvious correlation that we can find, we can't determine anything for certain, I would say, you know, it really isn't all that important what the cause is. You know, one thing I've found, there's only a few occasions like this when it's really nothing explicit that we can actually nail down. In your case, we don't really know what it is. But usually there's something obvious. There is one case that is consistently perplexing, and it is when somebody writes and they don't really have any of the things, you know, that normally would be a cause. You know, usually this, in the sleep paralysis survey, I can see a lot of different things, but one of the consistent things it seems to be that they are, I hate to say it like this, when somebody is, when I do see sexual violation, which is a very common thing, and this is one of the reasons that people don't want to talk about it very, very much, because it's kind of a weird thing to say the least. But when I see that, and there isn't any other correlation or very mild correlation, oftentimes it is young girls, beautiful women. In some cases, the point is that I think that there's even a biblical precedent for that. I don't want to go too much into that. In the Bible, in Genesis 6, one of the reasons that these beings, what we'll call demons, their big sin that got them in trouble was essentially, and the reason that a lot of them were, if you will, imprisoned, is because of a sexual desire for human women. So that's, if you will, demonology is not just a biblical demonology. That's the same thing that we see in different cultures about their views of demons. These otherworldly demons have always, you know, even if you go look in Wikipedia right now, you'll see a demon sitting on top of a naked woman. This is a consistent theme over and over and over, that it is something that, anyway, I don't want to go into too much detail on the risk of being vulgar, but that's a thing, too, to be aware of.
0: All right, Chris, we're going to take our second break. Listeners, today my guest is Chris White of Chris White Ministries, and we're discussing sleep paralysis, and we'll be back momentarily.

0: Welcome back. You're listening to the Truth Seekers Radio Show. Today, my guest is Chris White of Chris White Ministries, and we're discussing sleep paralysis. And so, Chris, when you're dealing with somebody that maybe doesn't have a spiritual background or foundation, and then you're helping them through this, or giving them advice, rather, do you find that maybe they start to change their view of things spiritually?
1: I do, and the reason, especially if somebody is experiencing, you know, severe sleep paralysis and has been for a long time, you know, it pains me sometimes. You mentioned that person that on the radio interview that you listened to, and they were telling people to go further into it and acting like it's a good thing. But I can tell you that it's almost like people do that because they know that they can't get a way out of it. You know, if they could stop it from happening, they would. Now, of course, they're selling it to people that may have never had it, and they're like, okay, I want an out-of-body experience, and so there's another group. But these people that are having it anyway, if you really got down and talked to them, you know, like I said, all the medical data is saying everybody's experiencing a negative entity, and it's a bad situation. So if they really could get rid of it, they would. But since they can't, they're trying to basically try to make the best of a bad situation, if you will. But yes, so what will usually happen is I'll tell somebody, look, I know it sounds like I'm saying, okay, convert to Christianity, that's the only way to do it. But what I'll say is that just do this. Next time it happens, call out in sincerity to Jesus Christ. Just try it. Ask him if he'll help you with that situation. And I'll never, you know, I won't hear back from them, and they'll be like, all right, whatever, you know, they don't care about that, or they didn't want that, they wanted to know what to do, you know. So, but then they'll write back and say it worked, and nothing else has worked, but that worked. And that usually changes their attitude about this, and they're like, okay, so for some reason, these beings were scared of that authority, and that changes everything. Jesus said that all power and authority has been given to me in heaven and earth. And when he dealt with demons in the Bible, they were like literally trembling. They would say things like, have you come to torment us before our appointed time? They were like, and still are, extremely frightened of this guy that lived 2,000 years ago. Now, we can go into about why that is, but it has a lot to do with what Jesus said, you know, all authority is his. So anyway, that's the first sort of thing that it makes a person think. And usually at that point, it's kind of downhill from there in terms of to get them free from it. Really, they need here's the thing that I think explains your situation and mine too, because I've had sleep paralysis about three occasions, and every time I had it, this is after I started doing sleep paralysis ministry and stuff like that, I could never put my finger on, like, what, you know, I didn't do any particular thing. I think God, like, let me have it so he could show me, look, sometimes this happens for no good reason. You know, I mean, I'm not saying that I'm incapable of sinning or whatever, but when those occasions happened, I really analyzed my life, like, okay, I didn't remember doing anything. I mean, I just, nothing bad was, you know, whatever. So the point is that Jesus says that he says in Luke 10:19, behold, I give you authority to trample on serpents and scorpions and over all of the enemy, that nothing shall by any means hurt you. Nevertheless, do not rejoice in this, that the spirits are subject to you, but rather rejoice that your names are written in heaven. So Jesus says, okay, look, I want to give all of my followers power. Like, that word there, power, is actually the Greek word Nike. You know, he wants to give us complete victory to, if you will, trample over these spirits. We have authority over them, is what he says. And he has given us part of that authority that he has. And the reason he did that is because he knew that they were going to try. Like, even if there's no big open door, he didn't do anything big or whatever, they're going to try to everybody. Now, what I do see a major correlation in those people that are getting heavy sleep paralysis and dealing with it every night and all kinds of physical attack, those people, there's almost always an obvious thing that they're doing, you know, mm-hmm. like, oh, well, yeah, I am channeling spirits, you know, and I do whatever, born to Wicca, whatever it might be. But the point is that ultimately, to be completely free of it, you do have to, you know, make Jesus your Lord. I mean, say, okay, if you're this powerful, if you're really the guy, and they're all afraid of you like that, then I might as well follow you. You are Lord then, you know. You're the boss, I'm not, okay? That's kind of the thing that usually happens in people's when they're dealing with this. So it's an interesting ministry, that's for sure.
0: It's funny that you brought up Luke 10:19 because that was next on my list, and here's why. I was doing research on you and your ministry in that, and sleep paralysis. So, of course, in that search, I find a YouTube that a young woman did. She claimed to be a Christian. She did a YouTube basically trying to put you down for your work. She was attacking you, and she cites Luke 10:19. She says that you are trying to tell Christians that they're going to be attacked, or that they could be attacked by these demonic spirits. And then she uses Luke 10:19 to back up her argument. She said she, you know, had it, she read it on her YouTube, and she, I think what she was doing at the end, it says, "And nothing shall by any means hurt you." So she took "nothing shall by any means hurt you," and she said that that means that the Lord is telling them that they can't be attacked. But that kind of goes back to what you just said. No, you can't be hurt, but they're sure going to try. Don't you agree with that?
1: Right. That's why he gave us the authority. There's no, and actually, in this very section, what Jesus is doing is sending out these 70 to go, and basically what they did is cast out demons. Jesus was actually really kind of upset with people and get this. For example, at the when he came down from the Mount of Transfiguration, there are some of his disciples down there that are having trouble casting out this demon. And Jesus is like, "Oh, you faithless generation, how long do I have to deal with you, with this?" You know, because he's saying, "You guys knew how to do this. You know, this was supposed to be what you guys were supposed to be doing, yet this guy, this kid, you know, throwing himself into the fire and the rest of it." So another criticism that people will say is that when I talk about how it's okay for us to one thing that it seems that the demons are very scared of is if you command them to go to the abyss. Jesus did this in Mark 5 with these particular demons, and they said, you know, basically they didn't want to go to this prison, what the Bible calls the abyss. They begged Jesus instead to be put into these pigs, or that they could go into these pigs. And so in my experience, what I've found is that you can actually do that, and it seems to prevent further attacks, at least, you know, immediate attacks. It's almost, look, this guy is going to send us there. Let's not even mess with him, you know. And that's the kind of thing that I've seen and counsel people on and have seen success with. So people say, well, only Jesus can send these beings to the abyss. But what I've found is that in so many cases, what Jesus is doing, or, for example, Paul in Acts 16:16, when a woman is behind him mocking him, that we find out later is possessed, you know, he turns around and says, "In the name of Jesus, come out of her." You know, he's doing exactly what Jesus did, clearly what we're supposed to do too. All of the things that Jesus did when casting out demons are, if you will, things that we can do too. That's what this authority giving to us is doing. Now, it would be one thing if it would be saying this just as a matter of doctrine. I think that's very important. But we also see this in a matter of practice. This is what, you know, missionaries from time immemorial have experienced. This is what people that have dealt, I mean, their testimonies over and over and over again, that this is how, in fact, you deal with demons. Unfortunately, it's not the way that a lot of places, like, for example, the Catholic Church, they have this incredibly, you know, detailed thing that they do, and crosses and holy water or whatever, but it's not the simple using the authority of Jesus Christ. In the name of Jesus Christ, come out. It's a very simple concept, but here's the deal. With that kind of thing, with commanding demons, that's something you really do need to be a Christian for. If you're a non-Christian and you're having sleep paralysis, you can stop those events by calling on Jesus for help. He will help you, I promise. But if you're going to try to order demons around, don't try to do that if you're not a Christian. We see actually an example of what happens in the book of Acts, what's known as the seven sons of Sheba, which were not Christians trying to order around demons like they'd seen Paul and the apostles doing. And that did not turn out too good for them. So, to make a long story short, we as Christians have authority to trample on snakes, and that's why the Lord has given us that. But as a non-believer, yes, you can call on the Lord for help during this time, and he will show you that, in fact, he is Lord.
0: And Chris, getting back to this lady, okay, so she's a Christian. So for the Christian that says, well, you know, I'm a Christian, therefore I can't be bothered by a demon or evil entity, that can't possibly happen. So what kind of response do you give to them?
1: Well, I guess I would respond in that I know a lot of people that have, in my own personal experience. I just mentioned that I've had it three times, and I'm not going to say, well, you know, I'm a Christian. I mean, you can judge me by my fruits or whatever to see if in fact I am. But I would say that I've, you know, a lot of Christians have indeed had spiritual attacks. What I have found is that it's very, very rare. Now, if we're talking about possession or something like that, I honestly don't think that's what anything to do with sleep paralysis. I don't think anybody's becoming possessed or whatever. I would take exception to that. I don't think that, you know, demons can possess true Christians. However, I do think that they can. What Paul calls the fiery darts of the enemy may, in that scenario, just be, you know, temptations and these kinds of things. But Paul also says something else. He says, "Don't let the sun go down on your anger, lest it give Satan a foothold." And that word there is topon in the Greek. It essentially is, apparently in that case, anger can cause a foothold for a Christian, apparently. When Jesus talked about Satan, he said, "He has nothing in me." I think that we as Christians can leave ourselves more vulnerable, but I don't think that's always the reason that they can bother us. You know, I also would say that, you know, I guess other than, you know, personal experience with not just me but others, I would say it seems to be quite obvious, especially in dealing with missionaries who oftentimes are genuine, but yet when they go into, if you will, these situations where witch doctors and stuff are sending spirits on them, they are being affected by them, though those spirits are not coming back.
0: Okay, Chris. Well, we'll go ahead and take our last break. Listeners, today my guest is Chris White of Chris White Ministries. We're discussing sleep paralysis, what causes it, and how to stop it. We'll be back momentarily on the True Seekers Radio Show.

0: Welcome back. You're listening to the Truth Seekers Radio Show. Today, my guest is Chris White of Chris White Ministries, and we're discussing sleep paralysis, what causes it, and how to stop it. And Chris, before we finish up this last segment, could you tell the listeners what your web addresses are and maybe give out some contact information?
1: Sure. The main one that's appropriate here is stopsleepparalysis.org. I think it's also stopsleepparalysis.com. There you'll find a lot of information about sleep paralysis, including a 30-minute video or audio or transcript that really describes what it is and how to stop it in great detail.
0: Okay, so just a brief summary. You say maybe the person should look at maybe something they're doing so we can sort of maybe find the reason, although we might not always find the reason. But that's important because for them to get it to stop, they would have to probably stop a certain behavior that they're doing and then use Jesus' name to try to combat whatever this force is. Is that pretty much it?
1: Right. That's part of it, certainly. And I think that's a good thing to mention. When a person may actually be doing something in the case where they're actually, you know, whatever it is, perhaps they are involved in, you know, whatever it might be, Reiki or some sort of magic kind of thing or whatever, even if it's something like a particular drug. There are certain recreational drugs that are, if I would use the term, opening doors to these entities. In fact, that's the historical use of drugs, was to, if you will, make contact with these entities, who, by the way, in the shaman culture, all those entities were bad. That's why only like one guy would be the shaman in the village, because he would go talk to these evil beings to get the information. And nobody else would do it because it was dangerous and bad and the rest of it. But all that to say that sometimes drugs need to be stopped if they're doing that. But yeah, certainly using the name and authority of Christ in order to stop the individual attacks. But if one is having, you know, this very, a whole lot, ultimately you need to be on the winning side of this. You need to follow Jesus Christ. And what that essentially means is just basically making him your boss. If you're going to follow him, then just follow him, you know. And I think that that's really the change in my life that actually, gave me new desires and the rest of all the things that come with being a Christian. I used to think Christian was just being following a bunch of rules or whatever. But in fact, it's actually a supernatural change that God does to you. He gives you different desires. You start to love the things that you once hated, and you start to hate the things that you once loved. It's a whole different ball game. And part of that is being given the Spirit that the Bible says, the one in you is greater than the one in the world. And that's ultimately why, as we talked about in Luke 19, part of the power and authority that we have, and the reason they are scared of us, the same way that they were scared of Jesus when he walked the earth, is because of that Spirit that one is given when they become a Christian. So non-Christians can see how this works, but certainly one needs to really be a follower of Christ to be done with this for good.
0: Chris, what's been your experiences as far as pastors? Are there a lot of pastors out there that deal with these kinds of things?
1: Yeah and no. I mean, most good pastors will deal with demonic stuff in various contexts and stuff like that. You know, a lot of those guys get sent some of the pretty heavy stuff, you know, behind the scenes that they might not talk about on Sunday mornings. But, you know, there's also a huge segment of Christianity today that really doesn't believe that this stuff kind of exists anymore. It's kind of like the same old, you know, thing that kind of sweep it under the rug. I know some churches that actually, when they do have something that's very obvious and very bad, they'll send it to another church down the road that does deal with it or whatever. Mm-hmm. But the idea is that this isn't a professional thing. Every Christian has been given this authority, not just the pros. So that's unfortunate that it has sort of been swept under the rug. So I think that's a good point to mention.
0: Can you give us, like, maybe some stories that have had a successful ending with some of the people that you've had to deal with?
1: Sure. One that comes to mind right off the bat is a lady who, when she first wrote me, she was very anti-Christian. I mean, she actually was part of a witch coven, and she was writing, and she was, you know, saying that she was having pretty horrible things that were happening to her, and I don't remember how she found the site or whatnot, but I sent her an audio response, which in those days I used to do a whole lot. I still do from time to time. Basically just record an audio like I'm talking to you right now. And I sent it to her. It basically just explained everything. And she said when she opened that audio, she was like, this guy better not be like all the other, you know, preacher people I've heard in my life. And if he's any kind of any of those things, I'm not listening to it or whatever. Mm-hmm. Anyway, to make a long story short, this lady who, this has been like 3 or 4 years ago now, she took the message to heart. She no longer has, you know, she was having what we'll call extremely severe attacks from demonic entities, which stopped immediately. She became a Christian and is one of the most joyful people I've ever seen. I still keep up with her on Facebook all the time. She is just such a joy, always just smiling. It's just a really interesting story with her. But there are a lot of stories of people that, you know, may for whatever reason, you know, actually there's a whole bunch on the site, stopsleepparalysis.org. I've got a section with just video stories and different things like that. Also a lot of text stories. You know, some of the occasions surprised me too. Like, I actually, as I mentioned with the idea of a person being into the, I don't know, I'm losing the word for it right now, but Freemasonry. Mm-hmm. I started getting all these things about that. I really had no idea that that was such a big deal. And so I had to do just a little bit of research into that. And I started seeing that it was an extremely common thing. In fact, of the, let's say, over, actually, just the control group, we'll say about 1,000 people that I pulled in these extensive polls, it's something like 64% of them have had something like that happen in their family history. I mean, that's an astonishing number. 64%, it's like 700 and something of the 1,000 people have had some kind of thing happen with either their parents or grandparents. And actually, there are, so that's an interesting number. And now, unfortunately, I can't really publish that result because I don't really have a control number. That is to say, I don't really know if you polled the general population, what would that number be? But what I can tell you is that with these stories that I've been reading in this extensive survey that we did, how many people are experiencing the exact same things. We talked about the out-of-body experiences and all the stuff that are happening there. That's an interesting thing in itself. A lot of people report having out-of-body experiences, and basically what's happening, and to make a long story short, is that when this being is in the room, it can, if you will, kick you out of your body. I read a paper recently from one of the big guys in the sleep paralysis medical community, and he was trying to write this paper to prove, because he didn't like that idea at all, so he was trying to write a paper to prove that the out-of-body experiences were not caused by the entity, like that people that had a feeling of the entity in the room and the out-of-body experiences, that they were just remembering it wrong, because those things happened on different occasions. They don't happen on at the same time. What happened, though, is in his study, he concluded his study saying, hey, congratulations, I proved my thesis. But if you actually go and buy the paper and read the details of the paper, what he actually found was that people were having the out-of-body experiences and the demonic experiences in the same instance. But what he did was he came up with this new categorization to basically say that out-of-body experiences weren't out-of-body experiences. He made up 5 categories, and then he concluded and said, no, it doesn't happen. Look, my thesis is correct. But if you read the body of the paper, clearly it is happening then as well. But I think that there's a biblical precedent for that too. That is to say that in the Bible, when people are, that kind of thing happens in the Bible too. In fact, there are several occasions where an angel takes up somebody to heaven to show them a particular thing or something. They're literally taken, in the case of John in the book of Revelation, also Paul says something like, you know, whether I was in the body or out of the body, I don't know, but they all mention that an angel was the thing that actually took them out of their body to that different place. So apparently there is this ability of angels to do that. And so what I would suggest is that when people are asking for that kind of thing to happen, like that person in that radio show, right, getting people to will that to happen, that's basically an occult practice. That's what happens in occultism, although they use a lot of tricks and stuff to get the person to will those things to happen. all that the demons really need from the person is to, if you will, invite it to happen.
0: Exactly.
1: They only need the human's free will. So that's why these radio shows are so dangerous, telling everybody, hey, if you have a sleep paralysis attack, embrace it. Start willing it to happen. It's like, oh, please don't do that.
0: Right.
1: That's the worst thing that you could do is
0: Absolutely.
1: Start to embrace it in your heart. And so that's why it just kills me to listen to those guys.
0: Okay, Chris. Well, we're running out of time. So would you like to give any closing statements to the listeners?
1: Well, I would just like to say, I know this sounds crazy to somebody who's just listening to this on the radio. And I would say, this is something that has precedent in our history, not just in our culture and modern day cultures. They all consider this to be a spiritual phenomenon. Also in our history, in terms of the earliest of humanity, knows that demons exist and they have these same characteristics. So though it seems like we're talking about something metaphysical, we actually are talking about something quite physical. This should be a part of science. We should be studying this stuff. So it is anthropologically a science, and it's something that I think that the people that are having it should be relieved to know that this is normal. One third of people in America are polled have this, but don't talk about it. Mm-hmm. StopSleepParalysis.org, and you can and learn more about it and certainly learn how to stop it.
0: Great, Chris. Thanks so much for taking time to speak with me in the audience today. Listeners, today my guest has been Chris White of Chris White Ministries. And until next week on the Truth Seekers Radio Show, God bless.

0: go for about 2 years. I went out through WWCR, Worldwide Christian Radio, in Nashville, Tennessee, all over the world. Well, Dave made some probably questionable comments, I'm not going to say didn't, about Mr. Art Bell. And as a result of those comments he made, I didn't say anything. We're going to go over the script very carefully in just a few minutes. As a result of those comments, Art Bell went public and said he was going to go off the air because of my radio show and because of the comments that Hinkson and I had made. And he sued WWCR, he sued me, and he sued Dave Hinkson. I'm going to take you step by step through that lawsuit. And then at the end, I'm going to give you an opinion as to what I think the real story is. So, I'm going to turn that. This is the April 1st announcement by Art Bell, right up here, that he made on his show about going off the air. On May the 16th of the year 1997, my son, Art Bell IV, was kidnapped, transported across state lines, and raped by a substitute teacher from his own high school. The assailant was HIV positive. My son was a minor. He was only 16 years old. Next. I'm going to work you pretty good there, partner.
1: I'm training.
0: And then he goes on later. He says, Ted Gunderson, retired FBI agent, along with Dave Hinkson and the assistance of others, aired a broadcast which incredibly, absolutely, incredibly accused me of committing the very same crime my son had suffered, child molestation. The program further stated that I had paid to cover up the indictment, and it goes on a little more information. And then this broadcast was on WWCI, Worldwide Shortwave Radio in Nashville, Tennessee. The station has been described by newspapers and civic-minded organizations as one of the country's leading broadcasters of hate radio. Next. And then on the next page, this is his broadcast. The reality that after...
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0: Suffering the fate of my son's only molestation, I now stand destined to be tainted for life as a child molester, has proven simply too much to bear. God knows I have tried. Well, as a result of that, flip it off just a minute. As a result of Art Bell going off the radio, all of a sudden there's all kinds of information coming out on the internet about this terrible fellow, Ted Gunderson. There is a site set up about Hate Ted Gunderson. And, of course, you know that Art Bell is probably ranks fifth among listeners in the United States, behind Oprah Winfrey and David Stearns. Is that his name, David Stearns? Howard Stearns. I turned him on once and I had to turn him off right away. The Republican, the spokesperson for the Republican Party, Rush Limbaugh, right, okay. And anyway, he's right up there close to him. He has between 13 and 15 million listeners. So all of a sudden, I'm the villain. I'm a villain. And in addition to that, we have the internet working in their behalf, if you want to say that they're working for that purpose. This is an example of what appeared on the internet. Lights out, please. I think what Ted Gunderson and his right-wing freak haters did to Art Bell is disgusting. Gunderson has his particular theories about Area 51, and I guess he doesn't like Art Bell diving too deeply into the issues. And it goes on and says, I have posted an expose of Ted Gunderson, the informer. They think I'm an FBI informant, I guess. The FBI agent who orchestrated this hit on Art. Please read the data dump on this guy Gunderson, and you will see that Gunderson's conduct was designed to destroy Art Bell. Gunderson is a powerful big creep, and I've gone out of my way to expose his activity. Okay, turn it back off. Yeah, that's all right. off. So with that, Art Bell's lawyer, a fellow named Fox out of Los Angeles, goes on the Good Morning America show on May the 31st and mentions I'm a former FBI agent and mentions Dave Hinkson. It suggested that Art Bell, and he says that we suggested Art Bell was a child molester. He used the word suggested. And accused me of being in charge of running a smear campaign against Art Bell. Accused me of conspiracy. And said that an unnamed financier was behind the plot. In addition to that, over the next several months, Art Bell himself goes on the air, before he went off the air, by the way. He went on, then off, then back on. And on September the 30th, May the 27th, June the 1st, July the 1st, this is 99, 98, August 30th, 99, September 7, 99, September 6, 99, 6 and 7, the same days, April 1, 2000, April 20, 2000, and he makes such comments as Ted Gunderson has accused me of being a child molester. Also, there's a fellow named Ghost Wolf, and he's been a guest on Art Bell's show, and I don't know where Ghost Wolf came from, but we'll get into a little bit about him in just a few minutes. In addition to this, Siegel, the fellow who replaced Art Bell, on his show on April the 28th, accused me of being a person who said that I that have information or that I have documentation that Art Bell is a child molester. In addition, Art Bell was on Extra TV on June the 7th, 1999, and so on and so forth. On the show on September the 16th and 17th, Art Bell said, Oates apologized. That was another lawsuit that he was involved in out of San Diego, and he'd been a guest, I guess, on Art Bell's show also. But Ted Gunderson doesn't have the decency to apologize. He never offered to go on the air to provide an apology. Okay, let's turn it back on. In addition to this, we now have People Magazine in the act. We have Extra TV. We have Good Morning America. And they put out an article next. And here's what they say. Then, in December 1997, rumors began circulating about the talk host himself, Ted Gunderson, a former FBI agent turned small-time radio host. I thought I was pretty good myself. I don't know. Small-time radio host. And Dave Hinkson, a guest on the Gunderson Show on WWCR in Nashville, Tennessee, alleged that Bell had paid hush money to cover up an arrest for child molestation in Nevada's Nye County, a claim unequivocally denied by authorities. Bell has said he received several death threats after the rumored charges against him became public and is suing Gunderson and Hinkson for slander. $60 million, by the way. Okay. I took offense to the Time Magazine article, or I mean People Magazine, excuse me, and I wrote a letter, June the 5th, in regards to the article, People Magazine and so forth, entitled so-and-so. The writer alleged that Art Bell paid hush money to cover up an arrest for child molestation. Please refer to the enclosed court transcript Exhibit A of the radio conversation, which is the basis for the lawsuit. As you can see, I did not make this statement. On the other hand, Mr. Bell, prior to going off the air, repeatedly stated on his shows that I accused him of being a child molester. Excuse me. Again, not true. Exhibit A contains the only comments I've ever made about Art Bell. I am an honest public figure and need to be protected. I have the right to have the truth printed about me. Please print a retraction in the next issue. And turn that off just a minute. I received a letter back, said they wouldn't print a retraction, which is par for the course. And then at this point, I think that what I should do is I should go over the transcript of the radio show. This is the conversation on the radio show. It was 121 seconds long, by the way. After discussion between Ted Gunderson and Dave Hinkson regarding the case of Miss Linda Wiegand, who has accused her ex-husband of custody in a custody fight of molesting and raping her two young boys. The program went to a station break. The following is a transcript of the broadcast after the break. That's me, Ted Gunderson, right? We're back, and my guest today is Dave Hinkson. By the way, we were talking about, Dave was on there about health. He wasn't even on there about these topics. But Linda Wiegand's case did come up. I'm going to tell you something, Ted, I thought was interesting. You do a lot of research. You're an investigator, right?
3: Right.
0: Excuse me, I'm just getting over a cold. Dave Hinkson, okay, if I saw some paperwork or somebody credible said that they saw some paperwork, but we didn't have copies of it in our hands, pertaining to an indictment that had been squashed pursuant to a payola, how would you verify that? And I said, well, I'd go to the courts. Hinkson then said, okay, Art Bell, it's my understanding he recently paid to cover up his indictment. Now, I can't prove it, but it was a credible source. Can you do a little research for me on that? By the way, his source was in the district attorney's office. He told me later. Yes. Let's talk. What court district is it in? He says, Pahrump. That's in Nevada, of course. And then I say, well, the record should be right there in Pahrump. And he says, I was told, okay, that he bought his way out of it. And then I said, well, then, if he bought his way out of it, there is a good possibility that the right person was paid off and the records have disappeared. Hinkson then says, I won't say any more than it has to do with the subject you're talking about, Wiegand. I said, oh, that's interesting. Now I'll tell you about Art Bell. And he says, he's not friendly towards me. And I'm not saying too much here, am I? And at the point I should have said, yeah, but I didn't. I'm not saying too much here, am I? And at the point I should have said, yeah, but I didn't. So let me tell you about

And I said, oh, I'd appreciate it if you put me on your show. We've got to protect our children. I need to get my child out from behind that situation. And he got mad and hung up on her. And then Dave says, uh-huh. Then I said, she called him back and said, people don't hang up on me. And I said, I will not put you on my show until you tell me who gave my home phone number. And so she called me and I said, well, tell Art Bell that I gave the home phone number to you. She said she told him and she hadn't heard from him since. Then Dave comes in. Well, the only thing I'll say about this so-called indictment, and I'm not accusing, I want listeners to call Art Bell and ask him to his face, were you indicted? Did you cover it up, Art? I'm not accusing him. I'm just telling you a credible source gave the stuff to me and then so on and so forth. Then I said, you need to get all that. You need to. And then he says, I'm asking you to prove my hearsay. That's what I'm telling you is correct. Okay, listen, we have a caller, Ruth from West Virginia. Okay, turn it off. Lights. That was a total sum and substance of the conversation on the radio show. So then there's a court battle, and I'm told not to discuss the case by my attorney. Of course, I knew better than to discuss it with anybody. And so I keep my mouth shut, and there's some manipulations, and there are depositions on both sides. Art Bell is deposed, and I'm deposed. And then turn the light on there. I do my research, of course, and I need to find out about what happened to Art Bell the Fourth. These are legal documents involving Brian Eugene Lepley, who is the person who supposedly raped Art Bell Jr., or the Fourth, I should say. And this is the appeal. By the way, he was tried and convicted and sentenced to life in prison. And the accusations were that he forcibly raped Art Bell the Fourth, had HIV, etc., etc., etc. This is the legal document that reverses that decision. And this is what the court said. We conclude that appellant Brian Eugene Lepley's conviction for sexual assault must be reversed because the district court allowed the state to argue to the jury that Lepley's victim could not consent to the sexual act unless the victim was aware of Lepley's HIV positive status. And then it goes on, the records show that the victim of the sexual assault charge consented to have a sexual encounter with Lepley. In this case, Lepley did not even affirmatively deceive his victim, but merely did not mention his HIV status at all. For these reasons, we conclude that Lepley cannot be convicted of sexual assault merely because he failed to disclose his HIV positive status. For these reasons, we reverse Lepley's conviction for assault, sexual assault, and remand this case for retrial. Okay, now just turn it off. So, he wasn't raped, and he wasn't taken against his force to California, as was claimed. And it's one big lie. I'm sorry for Art Bell Sr. and for Art Bell Jr., or the Fourth, whatever his Roman numeral is. Nobody likes to do something like this or to even make something like this public. But these are facts that Art Bell put out as fact, and they are not fact. This was sex by consent. And I don't normally go around, you know, spreading this information about anybody, even Art Bell the Fourth or Art Bell Senior, but this is what happened on the case, and I think, you know, you should be aware of the truth. So then my attorneys, fortunately, folks, I had insurance, liability insurance. Otherwise, I don't know what I would have done, because I live on a shoestring. Every dime I make goes into the issues that we're discussing here today, not the Art Bell lawsuit, but these other issues, the contrails, the chemtrails, whatever you want to call them, and trying to expose the corruption in our government. I work on numerous cases. I have for the last 22 years, ever since I retired in 1979.

0: Pro bono. People can't afford my fee. If they can afford, I charge them. If they can't, I still help them as best I can. But fortunately, I did have life insurance, I mean, not life, but liability insurance. So, and fortunately, we picked a very good attorney in Nashville, Tennessee. The court case was tried in Nashville. The papers were filed in Nashville because that's where WWCR is located. So my attorneys, in looking at the facts and at the transcript of what actually was said during my radio show, said there is no case here for Art Bell against Ted Gunderson. So they filed for a summary judgment. Now, I'm sure most of you know what a summary judgment is, but in case you don't, here's what a summary judgment is. My attorneys go in, file papers, say there's no justification for this lawsuit. We want the charges dismissed, and then they have oral arguments. And this is what happened. And I was very comfortable with the fact, and in my opinion, I didn't think there'd be any problem getting these charges dismissed. However, 2 days before the oral arguments, the opposing side submits an affidavit from one Kurt Billings. I don't know if you know Kurt Billings or not. I had only met him one time. That was in November of 19, year ago, last November, November of 1999. At that time, Bryce Taylor, whose daughter is Kelly Ford, and actually Bryce wrote a couple of books about Thanks for the Memory of Mind Control Victim. Bryce Taylor is working with her daughter trying to straighten her out. She had her out of the institution, was working with me. I was trying to help her. They were in L.A. They had some security problems there, and Bryce called me and said, Ted, we need your help. I drove to L.A., and then I drove them up to Las Vegas, where I live right now. Sue, or Bryce Taylor, whatever you want to call her, Sue Ford is her real name, I rented a house, and I put special locks on the house and so on and so forth, and I slept on the couch for 2 months in front of the door. And because of the problems that Sue was having with Kelly, she was looking for a deprogrammer. Sue and Kelly are both MKUltra mind control sex slave victims. Again, Sue wrote the book Thanks for the Memory under the name Bryce Taylor. It's back there on my desk, by the way. Just two copies left. So Sue said, I need your help. And she said, I have Kurt Billings coming. He's a deprogrammer, and he's going to work with Kelly. So, as a matter of fact, this is around Thanksgiving, and I fixed a nice Thanksgiving meal. I enjoy cooking, by the way. It gets my mind off of all this. And Kurt Billings rolled in, and the first thing that Sue said to Kurt was, you know, I know you're good at computers, and my computer has a problem on it. Would you take a look at it? Well, he sat down for an hour and a half and messed with the computer. We found out later he erased all her programs. Then he's in and out for about a day or two, and we go out in the backyard, Sue and Kurt Billings and his wife, and he asked me, what about the Art Bell lawsuit? And I said, as I said to Dean, I cannot discuss the case. It's in litigation. That's all I said. Now, I'm going to come forward to the summary judgment, oral arguments, right? 2 days before the oral argument, summary judgment, in comes an affidavit from Kurt Billings. Okay, flip around. And this is what Mr. Billings says. In December 1999, I was in Las Vegas to attend a convention. About a week before the convention, I was at the home of Sue Ford. Also present were my wife, Leanne Billings, and Ted Gunderson. When Art Bell's name was brought up, Mr. Gunderson said Art Bell is a child molester and that he raped his own son. Mr. Gunderson also stated that Mr. Bell has been indicted for these crimes. Finally, Mr. Gunderson claimed he had pictures proving Art Bell is a child molester. I told Mr. Gunderson I didn't believe he had pictures of Art Bell or anyone else. Mr. Gunderson stated the pictures were in the trunk of a car in New Mexico and he could get his hands on them if he needed to. When we pressed him further, he stated the pictures were really in a cave in Colorado. And then we pressed him again. Gunderson stood up, walked toward the kitchen, and admitted he did not actually have any pictures at all. To me, this is a clear example of Mr. Gunderson maliciously and knowingly slandering Art Bell. Mr. Gunderson made his assertions in a serious manner, and he intended for all of us to believe that he was what he was saying. Fortunately, we did not accept this serious and reputation-destroying lies as easily as any others. Well, that wasn't enough. In comes an affidavit from his wife. This is the date of this is April the 21st. You put the next one. So then we get an affidavit at the same time, 2 days before oral arguments, from his wife, Leanne Billings. I'm 18 years old, et cetera, et cetera. In December 99, my husband, Kurt Billings, and I were at the home of Sue Ford in Nevada. Ted Gunderson was at Mrs. Ford's home. When Art Bell's name was brought up, Mr. Gunderson said Art Bell had been indicted for raping his own son. Mr. Gunderson also claimed he had pictures proving Art Bell had molested children. We told Mr. Gunderson straight out we did not believe him. Gunderson then said these pictures were in the trunk of a car in New Mexico. When we questioned his outrageous allegations, he stated the picture really in a cave in Colorado. We then pressed him again. Mr. Gunderson finally admitted he did not have any pictures. Well, that isn't enough. Again, that's April 21st. Okay, cut the light. Yeah. I got this guy working real good here. I'll put him to work for you, Dean. So, that isn't good enough, right? The day before the oral arguments on summary judgment, in comes an affidavit from a fellow named Ghost Wolf. Okay, let's turn around. 18 years old, et cetera, et cetera, et cetera. See, Robert Ghost Wolf. I understand he's actually from New York or New Jersey someplace. That's an Indian name he gave himself. In late 1997, I was delivering a series of seminars in Las Vegas. One of these seminars was hosted by a radio disc jockey, C.C. Walden. Mrs. Walden gave me a business card that read Ted L. Gunderson and Associates, who told me that Ted Gunderson wanted to speak with me about appearing on his radio show. I have attached Mr. Gunderson's card to this affidavit. By the way, I passed my card out to anybody. It's on my table back there, so that's no big deal. Shortly thereafter, I called Mr. Gunderson. He asked me to be a guest on his show, which is not true. I've never asked him to be a guest on the show, which he said is broadcast in numerous states and originates out of Tennessee. Mr. Gunderson then said that I ought not to be on Art Bell's show. I asked him why not. And by the way, he's been a regular ghost. He's been a regular... he might be a ghost, right? Later. He's been a regular participant on Art Bell's show on numerous occasions, I understand. I asked him why not. His response was along the following lines. He's not an effing American, okay, and I'm going to take this SOB down. I asked Mr. Gunderson what he meant by his response, and quote, I'm going to take him off the air, end quote. And this, by the way, this is important, because this date is February 1997, and my radio talk show was December the 9th, 1997. So this was roughly 10 months prior to my radio talk show. Okay, turn the lights. Now, I'm sure you get the significance of this. Okay, it's very obvious that they're trying to paint a picture of me conspiring to bring Art Bell down and off the air, which is not true. As a matter of fact, when I had my radio talk show, one of my callers years ago, and this has been back in 96 and 97, asked me the question, what do you think of Art Bell? And I said, well, I think he puts out some good information. I don't know that much about Area 51 or about the UFOs and ETs and all that, but I said, you know, he serves a cause. I actually can dig that conversation up. I've never said an unkind word about Mr. Art Bell. Never. Okay, so this is the Ghost Wolves again. This is the 24th. Note there, okay. And then we have Art Bell, the plaintiff. And cut the light just a minute. I got a little ahead of myself. So then, of course, we lost the summary judgment. The judge said, I'm very suspicious of these three affidavits, but in view of the fact that they are here, they're a matter of court record, I cannot ignore them, and we have to continue with the case. So I lost that that round. Then my insurance company and WWCR and Art Bell's lawyers and Art Bell all got together and decided they were going to have a mediation period. And they mediated, and my attorney calls me, and he says, here's what they've offered. They want money, of course, and they want an apology from you, and they want you to sign a confidentiality agreement that you will not discuss the case, and so on and so on. And I told him, I said, look, I'm not signing anything. As far as I'm concerned, this is blackmail. And I don't care what my insurance company does, what Art Bell's attorneys do, what WWCR does. I'm not going to be victim of blackmail. And that's just exactly what it was, in my opinion. So they all mediated, and they reached a conclusion, and they reached some sort of a settlement. Again, confidential settlement. I don't have any idea how much money was involved, but I do know there was some money involved. And then the next document we're going to look at is the dismissal of the complaint, amended order of dismissal, and it goes on and says, lawsuits dismissed with prejudice, and so on and so forth. Next. And then, Mr. Art Bell, on October the 20th, 2000, put out his statement, official statement, on December the 9th, 1990, this is the result of the mediation, by the way. 1997, Ted Gunderson broadcast a radio transmitted by WWCR, in which a guest by the name of Dave Hinkson made certain statements that may have left the listening audience with the belief that former late radio night radio host Art Bell had been charged with child molestation. On October 15, 1998, Mr. Bell filed a defamation suit in the Circuit Court for Davidson County against Tennessee, Gunderson, Hinkson, and the radio station, so on and so forth. Mr. Gunderson and the ownership of WWCR have apologized to Mr. Bell and his family for the statements made by Mr. Hinkson. Sadly, in point of view, it was Mr. Bell's son who was victimized by a high school teacher who is now serving a jail sentence for his crimes. Upon receipt of this apology and previous retraction, Mr. Bell agreed to a confidential settlement releasing Mr. Gunderson and the radio station. Mr. Bell looks forward to putting this matter behind him and moving on with his life. Cut. I didn't apologize. I want you to know that. Did not apologize. There is no apology necessary. So, let's see what we have left on there. Oh, yes. Turn it off just a minute. Oh, this takes the cake. What I'm going to show you next. What I'm going to show you next is absolutely unbelievable. This whole lawsuit's unbelievable. But what I'm going to show you next will really make you surprised. You know that old saying, who was Jimmy Durante used to say, everybody wants to get into the act, right? Well, of course, most of you people are too young for that. But guess what? After the settlement, it was so easy and so simple for Mr. Bell to grab some money that Mr. Grosswoof decided he would take a shot at my insurance company. Okay, let's look at this. You won't believe this one. This is to Mr. Cox, my attorney. This is, put the letterhead down so we can get Fox and Spillane. Those are Art Bell's attorneys. And Mr. Grosswoof is the person who's written this letter. Or the attorney's written the letter on behalf of Grosswoof. We've been retained by Robert Grosswoof in connection with the well-documented campaign of defamation and tortious interference that Ted Gunderson has been and continues to be an integral part of. Throughout this campaign, Ted Gunderson and his co-conspirators asserted in words or substance, among other things, that Grosswoof is a fraud, that Robert Grosswoof is not authentically Metis, that Robert Grosswoof has engaged in plagiarism, that Robert Grosswoof uses illegal drugs, that Robert Grosswoof has committed a crime of arson, that there are warrants out for the arrest of Robert Grosswoof, that Robert Grosswoof is a convicted felon, and that Robert Grosswoof has physically abused women and children. Additionally, this campaign has accused Mr. Grosswoof's wife of being involved with pornography and prostitution. These false and vicious accusations have caused tremendous pain and suffering for Mr. Grosswoof and his entire family. These statements, many of which constitute defamation per se, were made in the intentional and targeted manner with the clear purpose of damaging Mr. Ghostwood's reputation and his relationship with existing and potential clients. I don't even know what he does, by the way. As such, this campaign of defamation exposes Ted Gunners not only to liability, but to substantial punitive damages. In addition to the above-mentioned defamation and torturous interference, Mr. Robert Ghostwood has also received threats of death and bodily harm. It also documented that the campaign against Robert Ghostwood intensified after his sworn testimony on behalf of Art Bell earlier this year. Both of these factors would expose the scope of a potential lawsuit to include claims under state and federal racketeer influence and corrupt organization act. It's called the RICO Act, by the way. They use it against the mob. The FBI uses it against the mob regularly. The purpose of this letter is, one, to put Ted Gunderson on notice that Robert Ghostwood intends to pursue all legal remedies available to him, including the filing of a lawsuit, to compensate him for the damages he has suffered, and two, to demand that Ted Gunderson immediately cease and desist from publishing and abetting future statements about Robert Ghostwood and I'll get that later. To demand a full retraction of all defamatory statements made against Robert Ghostwood, including but not limited to the ones enumerated in the preceding paragraph. Because the statements are made of such a nature that the damages flowing from them are not susceptible to full mitigation, Mr. Ghostwood intends to file a complaint irrespective of any correction and retraction your client may issue. Ted Gunderson and the other defendants who will be named by Mr. Ghostwood's complaint have falsely accused him of the most heinous crimes, putting at jeopardy his reputation and livelihood, his life, and the cause to which he has devoted himself throughout his last 30 years. As you may know, juries have awarded plaintiffs, and it goes on and talks. Well, I guess I'm going to get a million-dollar lawsuit on that one. He's willing to consider a settlement of this matter, yes, I'm sure of that, at this stage early, only if there is immediate and permanent cessation of further defamatory activities, along with meaningful corrections and tractions, and so on and so forth. If Mr. Gunderson is willing to discuss settlement in these terms, Mr. Ghostwood will agree to forego filing a complaint, and so on and so forth. If you do not represent Mr. Gunderson in this matter, please forward the letter to the appropriate person. Nothing set forth herein is intended to waive any rights, and so on and so forth. Give me the date of that letter, will you? Originally. It's October 24 last year. Okay. So, Mr. Ghostwood swiftly files another letter, and hoping to get something from my insurance company, I'm sure. Let me just say this right here now, because I'm sure that somehow my lecture today will be put in the hands of Art Bell and also Mr. Ghostwood. I've never accused Mr. Ghostwood of any of those things. I don't even know who the man is. I wouldn't know him if he's sitting in the audience, and for all I know, he might be in the third or fourth row here right now. And I don't remember ever speaking to the man. But those are the facts of what happened in the Ted Gunderson Art Bell lawsuit. Now, why? Why? Does anybody want to venture forth why? Yes. You go over to the mic over there. We're going to get a professional opinion here because I know this one.
1: My name is Fernell, and I would say that they were trying very hard to shut down WWCR. They consider that a real danger in this country because they're teaching the truth.
0: And who else are they trying to shut down?
1: Probably you.
0: Absolutely. I don't think there's any question about it. I must be doing something right because I have never been attacked like that before. And I think it's my personal opinion, and I'm entitled to an opinion. I think that it was a campaign to take over WWCR, to shut them down, and also to destroy my name and reputation. And because Art Bell was the fourth most popular talk show host in America, 13 to 15 million people on his night show, he had that old contract. Remember? The old contract. He just put together a brand new contract. One-third, I think, less advertising and more money for Art Bell. Now, Oprah Winfrey and the rest of them make millions, and I think Art Bell feels like he's entitled to make millions. So I suspect that maybe this is orchestrated, that being one of the reasons. I've been under attack for some 22 years now, and it doesn't bother me in the least. I just keep going forward. I just keep doing my work. I just keep putting out the truth. And I challenge anybody to come up with any documentation that is a derogatory in nature that they could use against me. When I was in the FBI 27 and a half years, one of the campaigns I was involved in was to investigate the Black Panther Party in New Haven, Connecticut. And I have to admit, as a leader of my squad and number two man in the state at that time, that I was the instigator and the brains behind moving against the Panthers in the state. And we did a lot of they call COINTELPRO. COINTELPRO is, disinformation. And as you recall, Congress was very critical of the FBI for years because of the disinformation program that they put out. It is effective, and it was effective in eliminating the Black Panthers and reducing them to an ineffective organization itself. Of course, many of them ended up in jail because of the murder of a young black, Alex Rackley, who was a New York police informant. They brought him up to New Haven, put him spread eagle on a bed for a day and a half, tortured him, and then took him out and shot him. But that was probably the one thing in the elimination of the Panther Party that the biggest mistake they made, because we were all over them, the FBI and the New Haven Police Department, and we raised all kinds of cane over that. And there was a trial, and three of them were convicted, the three that shot him. Bobby Seale was tried, he was acquitted. The three that shot Alex Rackley, one of them said that Bobby Seale had given the orders and so on and so forth. That's another case. But I mentioned this case because, again, I was active in the disinformation program. I know how the disinformation program works. And it's kind of amusing in a way that when I get out of the FBI in 1979, and at that time I was in charge of Southern California, had over 700 personnel under my command, a $22.5 million budget, started my own investigative firm, and my first major case was the Jeffrey R. McDonald case. He's a former Green Beret doctor, convicted of murdering his wife and two children at Fort Bragg, 1970, February 17, 1970. And he had been tried and convicted in August of 1979. Some of his doctor friends came to me and asked if I would investigate the case. He's innocent. I went and talked to Dr. McDonald, and I told him, if you're innocent, fine. If you're guilty, I will not continue the investigation. I'm still working the case, by the way. The man is absolutely innocent. One of the first things you do in a case of this magnitude, or any case, you have to know the facts. You have to know all the details. So I reviewed all the court records. I reviewed all the transcripts, all the testimony. It took days to read everything of significance. You couldn't read all of them because they were thousands and thousands, or 100,000 pages, as a matter of fact, plus. And I learned that evidence was lost, stolen, destroyed, altered. Two FBI agents lied on the witness stand under oath. And being a Boy Scout type in the Bureau, I was apple pie mother's, Chevrolet and baseball and all that sort of thing. That was my attitude and my demeanor in the FBI. And at one time, they were a great outfit. They were a very effective investigative organization. It's changed. Anyway, because of this, I couldn't believe it. And so I went forth, and long story short, I developed 19 new witnesses, including a signed confession from, if you know the case, the girl in the floppy white hat, Helena Stokely. Helena said that Dr. McDonald did not commit the crimes. They were committed by her satanic cult group. And she gave me all details about who was in the house that night and what each person did. And then we had a second session. We went back to North Carolina, and she showed us where the cars were and how she entered the door and all that sort of thing, which you have to do. And everything was recorded. Everything was on audio tape. And in one occasion, I put her on videotape. I called 60 Minutes. I said, I got a scoop for you. Come on down. Come on down. And a TV show, isn't that what they say? Come on down. I said, come on down to South Carolina. We were in South Carolina at that time. And 60 Minutes sent Joe Wirschbaugh down, and we did a taped interview for 60 Minutes that was never aired, by the way. A confession by Helena. But long story short, I went public with this information. Radio talk shows, TV shows. And I said, this man is innocent. And this girl, Helena Stokely, I have a confession from her. Her satanic cult group committed these crimes. I receive hundreds of phone calls after that, over the next several months. People from all over the United States, Florida, Washington, Minnesota, Wisconsin, Texas, New England, telling me about satanic cults. And all these people that were calling me were giving me the same basic story. They told me about the ceremonies involved. Some of them actually came and talked to me and visited with me. Some of them gave me statements. Some of them wrote to me. And all these people told the same basic story. And I said, what's going on here? From that point on, and then of course I began to be critical of the government. Then I developed information about an international child kidnapping ring operating in Nebraska, the Franklin cover-up case, under the auspices of a CIA covert operation in Washington, D.C., known as the Finders. Okay, and developed information about a cowboy operation going into the White House under Reagan and Bush. I went public with that. And then I developed information on the McMartin case in California. The kids said that they were taken down through the tunnels, up in the trap door of the triplex next door, placed in cars, 2-, 3-, 4-year-old kids, transported out in the community and prostituted. The authority went looking for the tunnels, couldn't find them. I gained access to the tunnels in the spring of 1990, coordinated the project. We hired, some of the parents and I hired an archaeologist from UCLA, Dr. Gary Stickle. We found the tunnels. Authorities couldn't find them. We found them. Cost about $55,000 to $60,000. I coordinated the money and everything. But on going back to the Nebraska case, the kids were being taken from Omaha to Sioux City, Iowa, 184 miles away in private limousines, flown in private jets from Sioux City, Iowa to Washington, D.C. for sex orgy parties with congressmen and senators. Yeah. Now, you know what happens then, don't you? Pictures, right? And what do you do with the pictures? Hey, you better vote for my bill, because otherwise, remember that little 14-year-old kid you were with last Friday? Okay, that's the story. Mass blackmail in Washington, D.C. I have the documentation. I know where the pictures are. And to be honest with you, they're above the 12,000-foot level in a cave in the state of Colorado. Okay? And someday we're going to go after those pictures. But in the meantime, and I'm building this up, because in the meantime, what do you think has happened to me?
2: You're broke.
0: That's one thing. That's for sure. Well, you know what else has happened? The smear campaign, right? What else has happened? I'm a drug dealer. There's a guy named Stu Webb. I tried to help Stu Webb out. He's from Denver area, I think. He lived with me for 7 months. He didn't have any place to go. He came in. He said, I have no place to live, to sleep. Can I stay here for 4 days? He stayed for 7 months. I fed him, clothed him, housed him, gave him cigarette money, gave him money for his booze. He was a little bit of a drinker. He gave him gas money. He ended up driving my everything. I gave him everything for the cause, right? Well, now, this last summer, I was writing a book, and in order to get away from the telephone and all these letters and all that, I just isolated myself with my daughter in L.A. and spent the whole summer working on this book. Stu Webb had access to my property, my condominium. I come home in August and I got 35 boxes of research missing. I got all kinds of personal property gone. And I file a police report and I say that Stu Webb's the number one suspect because, number one, he had access to the property, and number two, he had an automobile. And whoever took those boxes couldn't ride out of there on a bicycle. But anyway, so Stu Webb is now putting out the word that I stole money from a trust, $150,000, that I'm a drug dealer, that I gave Ollie North orders on Iran-Contra and the drug operations in Europe and the Middle East. I was involved in guns for drugs in Afghanistan, and the story goes on and on and on. And but I point that out now. I don't have the connections to go on Good Morning America. By the way, Art Bell was on Good Morning America last Monday. I'm back. I don't have those kind of connections. I don't have the connections to get Mr. Cox, my attorney in Nashville, on Good Morning America, right? So what is this all about? I don't think there's any question about it. There's a conspiracy. Mr. Fox, Art Bell's attorney, went on Good Morning America and said there's a conspiracy. It's being financed against Art Bell by other people. I think it's just the opposite. I think it's just the other way around. Okay. And I don't mind telling Art Bell that, and I don't mind telling Mr. Ghostwolf that. And I hope that tomorrow that this video or audio gets back to them immediately, because I'm ready for another lawsuit. You know, this time it might be me suing them. But anyway, this is a story on the Art Bell lawsuit. I kind of wrapped it up a little bit with some of my other work in the end. But this is the way it works. That's ironic, as I said a few moments ago. I was very good at it when I was in the FBI, and now I'm a victim of it. So maybe that turnabout's fair play, huh? I don't know.
3: Karma. Is really that evil and devious?
0: It's what, sir? Art Bell, I don't know. I'm just telling you the facts. Yeah, I'm just telling you what happened. And I'll back up anything. Well, I showed you the documentation. Okay, another question there.
4: In view of your summary arguments, my question's perhaps irrelevant, but before you started that, it occurred to me to ask, did any evidence surface that Mr. Bell et al. Was a part of disinformation of the government?
0: No, I can't say that. I don't know. I don't have any information on that. I can only, what I've done here, I know the facts. I think it's ironic that he can get on Good Morning America, I can't. I think it's ironic that we get People Magazine to make statements that aren't true. Mm-hmm. And by the way, I might mention this. Art Bell, I've heard, and I don't have a documentation of this, so I'm very careful what I'm saying now, that Art Bell's uncle is Warren Buffett. Do you know who Warren Buffett is? Warren Buffett, the kids in Nebraska on the Nebraska case, which involved a pedophile ring and child kidnapping and all that, some of the kids have named Warren Buffett in that case. Yes, yes.
5: May I just ask you, I want to say this to you.
0: Wait a minute.
5: This will just take a second. I want you to know that I live in California, and I listened to you when you were on the Art Bell Show, and I want to tell you something. I enjoyed you much more than Art Bell. That's all I wanted to say.
0: Well, thank you. Yes.
6: Can you tell me what relationship the Bohemian Grove has with Satanism?
0: The Bohemian Grove, there's... By the way, I'm going to be discussing. I've got a 3-hour workshop tonight, and I'm going to be going into the documentation on Satanism and the Illuminati, control of the media. I have some fantastic documentation on how the media was controlled beginning in 1915, 85 years ago. I have part of the congressional record, February the 9th, 1917. Wherein it states that the J.P. Morgan interests, according to a congressman from Texas, bought 25 of America's leading newspapers and inserted their own editors in order to control the press in this country. Now, what do you think's happened in 85 years? We have Dan, what's his name, and the rest of them on controlling TV and radio. Yes, you'll have to go over there to the mic. I'm sorry. And while you're walking over there, answer his question. The Bohemian Grove is a meeting place for some of these high-level Illuminati members, Bilderbergs and others, Council on Foreign Relations, a Trilateral Commission, and I'll go into all of this tonight in my workshop. Believe me, when I got out of the FBI, I was totally ignorant about what was going on behind the scenes. Now I'm pretty well informed of it. I've actually testified in court as an expert on Satanism. Yes.
7: Hi, it's wonderful to see you back, but this may not be such a minor point, but just for the accuracy, is it not today's show rather than Good Morning America? It was with Katie Couric.
0: Art Bell, you mean, Monday?
7: It was Katie Couric and...
0: Oh, was it? Okay, well, the one, he was, his lawyer was on Good Morning America. That okay. Was Channel 13. His Good Day Show, is that, what channel is that? What?
7: 5, NBC.
0: NBC, okay. Well, he's got more clout than I thought he did. You get on ABC and NBC. Any more questions? Well, you've been a very attentive audience, and I've certainly enjoyed appearing before you, and I guess that's it. See some of you tonight. Thank you very much. Oh, wait, one other thing I just want to mention. This is a book I have back there. It's brand new. It's Why Johnny Can't Come Home. It's the story of Johnny Gosch, a 12-year-old paper boy kidnapped off the streets by the Nebraska kidnapping gang, put into the pedophile pornographic ring, and he escaped along with another kid. They stole a car and escaped, and they're in hiding right now. This book is phenomenal, and I highly recommend it. If you're into this and you want to know about it, this book will tell you a lot. Thank you very much.
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1: And welcome to the Audio Imaginarium. Come on in, weary traveler, hang your cloak on a peg, grab a stool, and come warm yourself by the fire. There are stories to be told, and you are among friends. Jim Elvidge, my guest, for the full 2 hours, he is standing by to delve into digital consciousness theory. And digital consciousness is the title of his latest book. We'll kick around the idea of whether we are living in a simulated reality. Think the movie The Matrix, a computer simulation. Before that, let me introduce the boys in the band on the Flying V Gibson guitar. Our fine rockabilly friend, my technical producer, Ian Robertson. On the Rickenbacker bass guitar, and occasionally the theremin, my story producer, the very idiosyncratic, mysterious Albert Vinzel. And on the Hammond B3 live stream and YouTube channel producer, Ryan. Incidentally, no live YouTube stream tonight. The live YouTube streams will resume in January 2019. However, this radio transmission will be available on the YouTube channel in the next couple of days. And incidentally, we have renamed the YouTube channel. It's now called Strange Planet, after the website. So the YouTube channel is now Strange Planet, and you'll not only find all episodes of The Conspiracy Show there, but we're also including my podcasts, Conspiracy Unlimited and The Rock and Roll Twilight Zone. So again, the YouTube channel now called Strange Planet, and please check it out. Don't forget to like, share, and hit that red sub button. We're trying to get to 15,000 subs as fast as we can. All right, hold on to your hats. We're about to explore a theory that may just explain the greatest mysteries known to man in one fell swoop. Who is God? What happens after we die? What the heck is quantum entanglement? Why did Dolly's braces disappear in the movie Moonraker? For all you James Bond fans out there, our reality is not what it appears to be. The latest physics experiments demonstrate that an objective reality doesn't exist. And no one truly knows what consciousness is or where the mind resides. Strange interconnectedness, anomalous events, and changing histories confound even the most open-minded of scientists. No single theory seems to be able to explain it all until now. Author Jim Elvidge holds a master's degree in electrical engineering from Cornell University. He has applied his training in the high-tech world as a leader in technology and enterprise management, including many years in executive roles for various companies, entrepreneurial ventures, and leadership consulting. Beyond the high-tech realm, Jim has years of experience as a science researcher, keeping pace with the latest in the varied fields of quantum physics, cosmology, artificial intelligence, nanotechnology, and metaphysical anomalies. This unique knowledge provides the foundation for his critically acclaimed 2008 book, The Universe Solved, which for the first time presented the astounding evidence that our reality may be under programmed control. And now, nearly 10 years later, scientists, technologists, and futurists all over the world are jumping on the simulation bandwagon, speculating that our reality is a digital simulation. Jim's research and theory, however, has continued well beyond the simulation hypothesis and incorporated powerful ideas around consciousness, cultural synchronicities, quantum anomalies, and a true scientific foundation for digital consciousness theory. This true theory of everything is presented in his second book and highly anticipated Digital Consciousness. Jim Elvidge, climb on aboard. Welcome back to The Conspiracy Show. How are you, my friend?
2: I'm great. Thank you very much, Richard. Really good to be back on the show and talking to you.
1: And we're delighted to have you for the full 2 hours. Now, this idea of living in a computer simulation, a digital reality, you're always quick to point out this is not your theory. In fact, I mean, this goes back hundreds of years, I think even as far back as René Descartes. How could someone like Descartes, living during the Renaissance, be thinking about things like a simulated reality?
2: Oh, sure. I mean, this goes back further than that, thousands of years. You know, Plato's allegory of the cave and Eastern cultures, the concept of Maya, that reality is an illusion. So this is not a new idea that our reality is illusory in some way. It's just that now, you know, people have taken the current computer, you know, aspect of our society and applied it in a different way. So I think Einstein once said there's maybe five new ideas every century or something like that. And, you know, this is another one where, you know, I'm standing on the shoulders of giants here. There have been people who have been talking about all of these kinds of things for many, many years. And I think one of the areas where, you know, I might have added some clarity to it is the ability to connect the dots and to say, you know what, if we look at all of these strange experiences, these scientific experiments that don't make sense, these anomalous occurrences and things like that, maybe there's a thread there, and that thread does seem to be that our reality is virtual and it's digital, and our consciousness is separate from the brain. So if you put all those things together, you come to a conclusion that is really, really powerful in terms of how well it can explain things.
1: So just take us back to your first book, The Universe Solved, and you explore different categories of evidence that our reality is virtual and programmatic, I think is the term you use. So let's just delve into some evidence that this reality is a simulation, and then we'll talk about what that actually means.
2: Sure. So there are a lot of places that we can look. So one thing to think about is if there is something like a simulation, and you know, it would imply that there's something programmatic underneath that. It's hard to imagine a simulation in a continuous world that isn't driven by some sort of logic in a bigger system. So, you know, if you have that, if you accept that idea, then what you need to look for is whether or not there's evidence that deep down our reality is digital. And there's a great deal of evidence for that. In fact, there's no evidence that it's continuous other than it just seems to look that way. So one example is in the scientific world, physics breaks down at a certain point. So we don't see, for example, Hawking radiation or other kinds of frequencies, high-energy neutrinos.
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2: ...of a certain level, and when... there's a formula in physics where a frequency of something is inversely proportional to its wavelength. And the wavelength is going to have to do with, you know, sort of the granularity of reality and how atoms are moving about or subatomic particles or whatever the constituents of reality are. The level that they're moving about is going to be inversely proportional to the frequency. So if the frequency has a limit and we don't see anything above that limit, that tells you that there has to be a limit to the discreteness of reality. So, well, what does that mean? Okay, so it's discrete. It doesn't necessarily mean that it's programmatic. But then when you look at things like, you know, quantum entanglement or the observer effect in a lot of quantum experiments, it's hard to come up with any kind of solution that explains those without the idea that there's a programmatic nature to reality. So just as one example, Richard, I like to use this one because I think it kind of clarifies things pretty well. Imagine you're playing in a virtual reality video game, and you come across a building, and the building has a door, but it has no windows. It has no way to get into the door. There's a keyhole, but you don't have a key. Does the system being that game construct itself, does it have to create what's inside the building? No, it doesn't. It doesn't have to decorate it. It doesn't have to paint the walls. It doesn't have to do anything until somebody finds that key and opens the door.
1: Right. It's like a Potemkin village. It's like a Potemkin village.
2: Yeah, exactly.
1: Right. There's just a storefront. You can't see inside, so there is no inside.
2: Sure. And it would be inefficient for it to do so because you don't know if anybody's ever going to discover that key. We don't know if anybody's going to cut into a tree or examine the contents of a cup of coffee under a microscope. So the, you know, what that means is if you're building a simulation to simulate a reality in this way, you're going to do it in an efficient way, which means that you're going to dynamically create the reality as it's needed. And that's exactly what seems to be happening in quantum experiments. It's only when people look and try to determine the position of something or some attribute of that thing that it actually comes into existence. So reality seems to behave exactly the way we would create a simulation.
1: So in other words, the idea that the observer changes the behavior of that thing that is being observed, that is evidence of a digital simulation?
2: Yeah, it is. And, you know, there's a kind of a fine point there that some people are talking about today. So it could be the conscious observer that the reality gets sort of, clarified for, or it could be the fact that we need to have consistency in that experiment. So, for example, if there's a recording of the position of photons or something like that in an experiment, then just the very nature that the experiment is recording that forces it to come into existence even without a conscious entity looking at it. So that idea of the observer effect is a little soft right now. People aren't really sure whether it means a conscious observer or whether it means that the system has to be kind of self-consistent. And on the other hand, some people talk about the idea of panpsychism, that consciousness is in everything. So maybe it's a moot point if that's the case, that consciousness is everywhere. So that is what is causing reality to come into existence.
1: All right, Jim. Stay put. We'll reconnoiter on the other side. Digital consciousness, right here on The Conspiracy Show. We will open up the phone lines at the top of the next hour. So just hold on to your dialing fingers. Just sit a spell and have a listen. And then we'll take questions and comments for Jim Elvidge. Are we living in a computer simulation? Back with more. My name is Richard Serrett.
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1: Jim Elvidge is with us. The book is Digital Consciousness. Are we living in the Matrix? So when I think about dreaming, Jim, that's a type of simulation. How does that differ than what you're talking about? Or does it?
2: Yeah, that's good. Yeah, good question. So, you know, there's one thing about sort of our apparent view of reality. We sort of feel like we're in this physical world, and that when we dream, we drop into a different level, right? And I believe that that isn't quite the case. I think that the deeper, more fundamental reality is a place where you can experience all kinds of things. So when you go into a dream state, you may be in that reality. So, for example, the difference between a dream and the physical reality then is the level of consensus. You know, you, essentially in a dream, you're kind of brainstorming. You're thinking about things in a sort of a fantasy way. Your mind can go, or your consciousness can go wherever it wants. But in the physical reality, it can't quite, because it's constrained by the rules of our physical reality, the physics engine and the fact that other people are observing the same thing. So there's a difference in the reality that we appear to live in, and I believe that that is the simulation of sorts that is within the bigger system. That simulation makes us feel like we're in a hard and fast physical reality, and the reason it does that is so that we take our learning seriously. I mean, imagine if we learned something from a dream, or we had an experience with a dream. We'd wake up and say, it was just a dream. You know, I'm not going to take that seriously, right? But when you experience something, or, you know, an interpersonal interaction or a lesson you've learned or something like that in the apparent physical reality, you do take it seriously. Why do we take that seriously? Why do we think that's realer than a dream? I think it's because there's this level of consensus that other people experience pretty much the same thing we do, even though deep down, we're all just having a subjective experience. All we're doing is taking, you know, data in and processing it and you know, interpreting it in different ways. And this has been shown in many experiments that people remember things differently, they see things differently. So really what we know we're having is a subjective experience. It's just that it's so close consensus, it feels real.
4: All right.
2: That's fundamentally really the only difference between dreams and the apparent physical reality.
1: All right, so there are roughly 7.6 cognitive souls on this planet. So consciousness, 7.5 billion conscious souls. What is consciousness then? Because if you can't simulate consciousness, then how could we be living in a simulated reality? Or is consciousness simulated?
2: Yeah, and this is where we get into semantics, Richard. You know, the idea of consciousness, somebody may argue with something because of what they believe the word consciousness means. And it's actually very difficult to describe some of these things without pictures or without a model to look at. And that's one of the things that I tried to do in the book is make a very clear model that makes it obvious what we're talking about when we talk about the reality learning lab or the apparent virtual reality that we're in and, you know, the deeper system, all that there is and where our consciousness resides and things like that. So it's kind of a model for that. So I like to think of it this way. Think of all that exists being a big cloud of information. That big cloud of information, that's some physical construct that is outside of our understanding. You know, when scientists look into a microscope or an electron microscope and they probe deeper in matter, they're only doing that in this one, you know, aspect of the program of the bigger system that has these rules to it. Outside of that, we have no idea what the reality is actually like. So, you know, what's going on there? Well, I think that whole system is just a big mass of consciousness. And all we are is like a sub-cloud or a sub-piece of it, you have consciousness. And all we are is like a sub-cloud or a sub-piece of it. You have your piece. I have my piece. And

0: coming to the realization that, yes, dolphins are conscious. Yes, big apes are conscious. Yes, canines are conscious. You know, in fact, pretty much everything that's living is conscious. Actually, everything that's living, plant life, is conscious. And, you know, it goes on and on. Now, the sort of, you know, if you can kind of imagine, visualize the size of the cloud may be related to the level of consciousness that you have. So a gnat may have a very tiny little cloud that's sort of filling in the spaces in the bigger system. So yeah, in that sense, we're all connected. And we are connected from that cloud of individuated consciousness to this reality learning lab, this virtual system that we're in that we call life. But when we disconnect from that, i.e. when we die, we go back to the original place, and then we reincarnate. And that's another aspect of this theory that I, you know, tend to believe in, because there's a lot of strong anecdotal evidence for reincarnation. You know, people who have experienced past lives and can identify things in those lives that they later on go and find actually exist, or, you know, individuals who had lived previously.
1: Well, that certainly makes sense, because in most video games, you know, we all have numerous lives, right? You can be you're given so many lives. But back to consciousness for a moment, and the idea of cognition. There is this theory that it is computational. Now we're talking about artificial intelligence, and everything would be reduced to an algorithm, an incredibly complex, infinitely complex algorithm. How do you feel about this idea of computational consciousness? That it's just, if we're digital, we're a series of ones and zeros, why couldn't consciousness be an algorithm?
0: Well, it is an algorithm. I mean, if you think about what an algorithm is, it's a logic flow, essentially. So our brains do work that way, and our consciousness appears to work that way. We go, if then else, you know, if this happens, I'm going to do that or whatever. So we build up the rules of our algorithm over the experiences of our lives. We learn how to, you know, not touch a hot stove, for example. So it is algorithmic, but the real fundamental question, I think, is where is free will in this?
1: Right, right.
0: It's, you know, you could say, okay, well, what's the difference then between an AI and a human that's also, you know, the AI is also following an algorithm? And I think there's a fundamental difference there. The AI is part of this virtual reality learning lab that we're in, that we have constructed. But the fundamental consciousness that you and I have is actually out there at a different level. So the question might be, you know, kind of an interesting question is, could our consciousness, since our consciousness apparently can occupy a template, you know, a human template in a reincarnated way, every incarnation we pick a different human template, if our consciousness can do that, could it occupy an AI if the AI is sufficiently conscious? And I think it's possible. Off the top of my head, I wouldn't say no, but the important thing is sufficiently complex, or sufficiently, have a sufficient substrate for us to be able to make use of that in the way that we would need to. And we're certainly not there yet. So, you know, the interesting thing, too, is if that ever happens, if a consciousness that has previously, say, incarnated into humans or animals or whatever decides at some point, okay, I'm going to occupy this very advanced AI that Microsoft has created 20 years from now, the computer scientists will say, aha, see, we told you, sentience came out of this AI, but that isn't really the case.
1: Right, right. I mean, this is the transhumanist's wet dream, right? The idea of re-sleeving your consciousness so that you could be immortal.
0: Right. And their thinking is grounded in the idea that we live in this deterministic, materialistic world that, you know, that the real reality is what, you know, we apparently see, that it's physical, and that, you know, as our algorithms become, you know, more and more substantial, then we can sort of upload our consciousness into it. You know, I have a feeling that it's not going to be so simple. You know, it's up to our real consciousness to decide whether it wants to get uploaded. You know what I mean? So I don't think that, you know, anybody who tries to do that experiment is going to have good results, but there is the possibility that it could happen.

0: happen, I think, far enough in the future, only because it would have to be far enough in the future that we would have sufficiently complex systems that it would make sense for us to occupy as a consciousness.
1: You mentioned
0: that.
1: Yes, and that frightens me. But the idea, you mentioned spiritualism, and I like to think of myself as, and many listeners no doubt too, spiritual, if not religious. And this is my own bias. I mean, I'm an analog guy, and I know my young technical producer, Ian, you know, he just brought in a couple of vintage old 1940s era Bakelite radios, which I was drooling over. They're fabulous. I'm an analog guy. I like vinyl. When I think of, you know, the digital world, I think of ones and zeros, and it seems sterile to me. So reconcile, maybe I'm the one that needs to reconcile it, but just where is the room for spirituality in this digital sort of on-off holographic universe?
0: Yeah, we could probably spend the rest of the evening talking about that question, because that's sort of the fundamental question. It's a good one, and I love the analog stuff too. I like vinyl. I like old analog radios, and you know, the thing to remember here is that we have always thought that reality was discrete in some way. You know, the ancient Greeks talked about, you know, the idea of an atom. You know, it was indivisible. So atoms are a discrete unit that can't be broken down any further. So in that sense, you know, an atom can be thought of as a digital thing. If it's there, it's a one. If it's not, it's a zero. You know, how does it behave? It behaves according to some rules that are quantized. They found in the early 1900s that particles behave in a very quantized fashion. So that still feels real digital. And yet the analog radios came out after the advent of quantum mechanics. So deep down, we're talking about a construct that's probably not continuous, because it would, you know, it require infinities, which is, you know, a ridiculous notion at its core. But we don't notice that. I mean, you can have beauty in a rose and beauty in a movie and beauty in a thought and beauty in falling in love, all those kinds of things, and yet still have a discrete reality deep down. There's no conflict there. So we only think of ones and zeros as cold because we think of that laptop on our desk, you know, processing data in that way. But I'm talking about, you know, a much, much deeper level of this. And we really can't tell the difference until, you know, other than the categories of evidence that I'm talking about.
1: In the...
0: So where does this... Yeah, so I'm sorry to interrupt, but
1: yes, no,
0: you have a question about where does spiritualism come in? So the idea of, you know, going somewhere when we die, having a purpose in life, that's not in conflict with the idea of a digital reality deep down at all. In fact, it's supported by that. You know, the fact that you could play out a simulation, you could learn from that simulation and then do another one is very much in keeping with the idea of reincarnation or an afterlife and those kinds of things. So it's not a conflict if you think about it in that way. It's just that, you know, the word digital, the idea of ones and zeros, it does seem cold and impersonal. But when you think about it further, we do have layers of reality that are apparently analog and then discrete under that, and analog and discrete under that. And what we see at the surface seems to be continuous. And that's really all that matters to our subjective experience.
1: So this digital consciousness theory, you believe that this is really the theory of everything. It can explain everything, all known scientific, metaphysical anomalies, what we call the paranormal, what we discuss in this program, all that can fit neatly into the DCT box. Is that right?
0: Yeah, I do believe so. In fact, you know, I'm constantly coming across interesting experiments or papers that are written. Sorry about the noise.
1: Is someone breaking in, Jim? Do we need to call the authorities?
0: No, everything's okay. I came across one today where there was a study of multiple personality disorder. And there were a number of cases where the person who has a personality that is a blind person, they found that their visual cortex actually turns off. So it's sort of inactive during the time that that personality is in their body, if you will. Now, this doesn't make any sense. You know, how could a brain flip back and forth between having the visual cortex turned on and being, you know, one normal personality, and then suddenly, like, deciding to turn it off? You know, nobody can consciously turn off their visual cortex.
1: I'd never even thought of that. Right.
0: But, and yet, that's perfectly explained by the digital consciousness idea, of thinking of, you know, these individuated consciousnesses out there separate from our body, and for some reason, they're time-slicing the use of the body. Don't know why, can't explain that, but this is a perfect mechanism for explaining how that happens.
1: All right, when we come back, we need to discuss who or what is programming this digital simulation. Jim Elvidge here discussing digital consciousness for the full 2 hours. Back with more of The Conspiracy Show. My name is Richard Serrett. Do not go away.
2: 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It's right here. 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
1: Welcome back, and we will open up the phone lines at the top of the hour. Questions and comments for Jim Elvidge, Digital Consciousness, his latest. So, let's talk about who is behind, or what is behind, the simulation. Who or what is programming it? I mean, a religious person would say, well, that's an easy one. We see intelligent design everywhere. It's God, or some super consciousness, some super intelligence. What's the big whoop? What say
0: yeah,
1: you?
0: Sure. Go ahead. Sorry, Richard.
1: No. I'm just going to say. So, what are your thoughts on who's programming it?
0: Yeah, and this is actually one of the areas where my recent book, has gone a lot further than the original book. And when we hear, probably a lot of your listeners have read something about the simulation theory. A lot of popular periodicals now have had articles about it. Are we living in a simulation? Elon Musk has even kind of jumped on that one. And,
1: right. Nick Bostrom.
0: A lot of different scientists and so forth. And their view of the simulation theory is that we are the ones that are creating the simulation, and we've done it in the future. So we've reached some post-human stage where we have these sufficiently advanced systems, and we're going back and doing an ancestor simulation, and we live in one of those. That's what that sort of traditional simulation theory is. But the problem with that, and this is where I think the power of my idea and the power of this book has come in, is I've looked at all of these different ideas, Eastern philosophy, Abrahamic religions, simulation theory, a la the Bostrom type, you know, other kinds of sort of theories of everything, if you will, and ask the question, how many of these different anomalies do those things explain? And that simulation theory where we are the creators of the simulation, they don't explain things like near-death experiences, spiritual experiences, precognition, or even some quantum mechanical experiments like the delayed choice quantum eraser. So you need something more than that, and that's why I've gone beyond the idea of it's us in the future creating this, or it's some other agent, some intelligent agent, you know, a physics hacker from another universe or something like that. Those things just don't explain these other anomalies. The digital consciousness theory explains those, and what it is the bigger system that is all consciousness, I call it all that there is, it's self-evolving. So it's driven by sort of a process of continuous improvement. It's trying things, experimenting with them, and not doing it in any kind of maybe even well-thought-out way. It's, you know, you think of a system that when it tries something and it evolves in a positive way, it keeps going in that way. If it evolves in a negative way, it tries something different. and it continues in that loop, essentially. So it could be that the system, and it appears to be that, you know, the system is doing this. Now, it's still possible that there's a higher level construct, but it's beyond the human consciousness construct that could have, created all this. So, for example, Abrahamic religions do make some sense out of a near-death experience and a spiritual experience, but they don't really have anything to say about precognition or why a delayed choice quantum eraser appears to be, you know, backdating some data. However, the digital consciousness theory explains that really well. It has to backdate it because reality is being, generated.
1: Wait a minute. I gotta circle back here. Quantum eraser. I love that. When you talk about a quantum eraser, are you talking about the Mandela effect where I remember...
0: This is a different one. We should definitely talk about the Mandela effect, too, because that's a great one that I include in the book.
1: Okay, so what, pray tell, is a quantum eraser?
0: Yeah, that was a thought experiment put forth, I think, by John Wheeler a long time ago, maybe 70s or 80s. And we didn't have the equipment to actually run the experiment until more recently, within the past 20 years. So what it does is, if you're familiar with the double slit experiment, there's a light beam that's split into two paths, and they go through two different slits. And then there's a screen on the other side where there's no way to tell which slit each photon goes through, you'll see an interference pattern. But once you put a detector there to tell, okay, this photon went, through slit A versus slit B, then that interference pattern disappears. And this has been a big mystery for many years. How does it know? That's what, led to what's called the observer effect.
1: Right. And sometimes it behaves as a wave, and sometimes it's a particle.
0: Yeah, exactly.
1: Depending on how it's being observed.
0: And so some people have speculated, it has to do with, the problem of the detector. The detector is getting in the way of this. So Wheeler's idea was, well, what if we put the detector, we have a way to detect which path or which slit the photon went through after it hits the screen. So we don't actually even try to figure out which slit it went through. We learn that after the pattern is generated. And still, it follows the rule that once we put that detector there after the screen, it collapses the wave function and the interference pattern goes away. So it's almost like, the pattern that you see on the screen, the state of it, whether it's an interference pattern or not an interference pattern, depends on something that happens later on. So it's a very counterintuitive thing. It's almost a non-causal idea. Something that happens later is influencing something in the past. So that's the delayed choice quantum eraser experiment. I forget when the first one was done, but each time that this experiment has been done, there are a number of loopholes that people are worried about. Like, well, maybe there's some, some leakage, or maybe there's some communication that's less than the speed of light or something like that. And one by one, they've been closing these loopholes. And I think it was about 3 years ago that all of these loopholes were closed simultaneously. So it's now impossible to have any other explanation for this other than the fact that there is something retrocausal, precognitive almost about this experiment.
1: So that old saying that past is prologue is really true.
0: Yeah, exactly.
1: What does that mean about the nature of time in a digital universe?
0: Well, there's two ways to look at time. There's the time that we experience in our virtual reality that seems to kind of, clock on, chunk after chunk. And then there's this time in the deeper reality where, people who have had near-death experiences or out-of-body or past lives or whatever, they report timelessness. I'm sure you've heard of this idea that there doesn't appear to be time. And I think, and this is a little bit of speculation, certainly, but it appears like what's going on there is that when you're in that space, you're able to sort of run these simulations. Your consciousness is able to do several things at once. And so time disappears. Time is a construct of our virtual reality that we live in. Just the way the sync rate on your laptop screen is a construct of that computer, or the sync rate on a TV. That's driven by the time in that system. So our apparent, what we call our apparent physical reality, it has the notion of time, but there's something funny about it. As we look deeper and deeper, we find out that time isn't perfect. Things like this delayed choice quantum eraser, or, you know, precognition skills that some people actually seem to have, tell us there's something different about time, that it's not, you know, exactly clocking along deterministically, cause and effect, the way we think it is. We can speculate about why that is, and that's, you know, really an interesting kind of philosophical area. But the science is showing that there is something, definitely something different than the, you know, traditional view of time, for sure.
1: Those of us who remember, you know, watching videos, our VHS or our Betamax players, and you would have to, you know, in real time, you would have to fast forward through a scene to get to the next scene. But in the digital universe, again, linear, there is no linear time unless you choose to play something in linear time. You can access any moment on the DVD instantaneously. So is that really what the underlying, this illusion of linear time, is that what time is really like? There is no past, present, and future?
0: So, and I think that's the deeper reality that we're talking about, that you are able to access different things. You're able to, say, play out different simulations. You've probably heard of people who have had these experiences where they're driving along and they have this, you know, this sudden, strong feeling that they shouldn't make a right turn. And they make they don't make a right turn, and, you know, a train goes by, you know, they would have gotten to an accident with, or, you know what I mean, something like that. The skeptical view of this is, oh, well, there's some subconscious data that they're receiving, you know, they're hearing a sound, or they see something out of the corner of their eye, or whatever. But there have been enough cases where
1: Jim, I got my apologies. I ran over time there. I've got to take a quick time out. We'll come back. I'm just so engrossed in this conversation. Ian, it's not my fault. We'll be back. More of The Conspiracy Show. Stay with us.
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1: Jim Elvidge is with us for the full 2 hours. We will open up the phone lines at the top of the hour and take your questions and comments as we discuss living in a digital simulation. Now, where to go to next? We were sort of in the midst of a discussion, and I got so sort of carried away, I ran over the break time. But what we were discussing now?
0: We were talking about the idea of looking ahead or running your own simulation.
1: Right.
0: And,
1: right.
0: It reminded me of these cases where people have a real strong precognitive feeling about something. Like in some cases, it's impossible to say, oh, they had some, you know, sensory input that gave them an indication that this was going to happen. If you look at it logically, it's just impossible. And yet, these things do happen. So what could be going on here? Well, it's possible that your consciousness is playing a little simulation game. You say, well, what happens if I drive down this road? What happens if I leave a minute later? What happens if this? And, based on that simulation, in that simulation being sort of tapping into, you know, what some people might call the Akashic record or whatever, and running the simulations, it may make a decision to do something. And that decision is the system telling you, wait, put on the brakes, or do something different. So it explains that. No, nothing else can really explain that effect. But this idea of, you know, being able to run these kind of parallel simulations in a deeper reality does explain it very well.
1: What about a glitch? I was watching Cranford on DVD last night, and I was right in the middle of a scene, and then all of a sudden, it skipped over a damaged area on the disc. And I thought, do I want to pop out the disc and rub some toothpaste on it? Because that does work, you know. You clean a DVD with some toothpaste, often, especially when you borrow them from the library, they get scratched and so forth. But anyway, why don't I, let's say, you know, in this simulation, there is a glitch. Now, I'm not likely to see a pop-up ad. You are living in a simulation. Click here for more information. But, I mean, are there glitches? Are people noticing glitches? Are these glitches explaining certain paranormal phenomena?
0: Right. Okay, good. So let's talk about, again, the two different levels of reality. So there's the virtual reality that we're living in, this apparent physical, what we call our waking reality. And could there be a glitch there? There could be, but I think that if there is, it's designed into the system. Is there a glitch in the deeper reality? Probably not, because I would think that the system, having evolved to be, you know, fundamentally better and better over time, is probably not going to have that kind of glitch. But the glitches that happen in our apparent physical reality, those are the ones that we care about, because those are the ones that we experience. And something, Mandela effect, might be one of those, or some people, you know, point to deja vu as one. So are they really glitches? Is it something going wrong? You have to ask the question, what does it mean to be wrong? You know, maybe it's intentional. Maybe, you know, we're supposed to be able to recall things, you know, important things or even random things that we think we've experienced before for some reason. Or the Mandela effect might not be wrong. It might be the way the system is letting us know that a deeper reality exists.
1: Right, we should explain.
0: I'm definitely speculating here, but
1: sure.
0: You know, the theory allows for these possibilities. But the question is, you know, what's the reason behind it? And that's pretty hard to answer.
1: So we should just take a moment, because I would like to drill down a little further on the Mandela effect, because it's a fabulous topic. And that the idea is, it's named after Nelson Mandela. And when he died, and of course, state funeral and everything, there were a lot of people, probably, I don't know, hundreds of thousands, maybe millions of people around the world who said, wait a minute, Nelson Mandela died today? I remember 3 years ago or whatever the date was. I remember that. I remember him dying then. And then people started wondering about whether they were misremembering other things, like, is it the Berenstain Bears? Is it spelled, that popular children's cartoon, is it spelled one way or is it spelled the other way? Is it Oscar Mayer Wieners, M-E-Y-E-R, or is it M-A-Y-E-R? Does the F in Ford, as in the Ford Motor Company, have a little curly Q or not? JCPenney, is it spelled with an E at the end before the Y, and so on and so forth? Now people are wondering, wait a minute, I remember it one way, but everyone else remembers it another way. That's the Mandela effect. So the Mandela effect, you say, might be a way that the system is doing what exactly?
0: Well, yeah, so let's talk a little bit about these. So memories are known to be fallible. People don't necessarily remember things the right way. I remember taking a class at school where the professor was talking about an experiment he did. I mean, they would never do these today, but he came into class and he had somebody come in with a gun that had blanks in it and shoot him, and he fell down. And, you know, of course, the student body just kind of went, you know, crazy. But before they ran out of the classroom, he said, wait. Now I want everybody to write down exactly what happened. And some people wrote down there was no gun. Some people wrote down the professor shot first. Some people wrote down, you know, somebody else came in or two people came in. And in fact, like, under conditions of extreme stress, memories are terrible. In addition to which, when we remember something, we don't remember it as it originally occurred. It's impossible. What we remember is how it's been stored in our memory. So we remember the last time we remember it,
1: which means that
0: if, let's take, for example, one of your cases, let's take the Mandela effect, Nelson Mandela. If somebody heard something about Nelson Mandela having died in prison, then when they think about that, they may recall that experience, you know, the time that they heard about this. It could have been an erroneous news report or a rumor that somebody sent around, and it could be kind of infectious in that way. So that's one possibility for it, and it's a very you know, mundane kind of answer to this.
1: Right, right.
0: But then there's another one, like the Berenstain Bears, that's certainly one, and the one that I like the best is, you know, you've watched some of those old James Bond movies, right?
1: Yes, yes. Moonraker.
0: You remember Moonraker
1: with
0: when
1: Roger Moore,
0: Jaws was in that movie.
1: Mm-hmm. The villain,
0: Richard
1: right.
0: Keel.
1: That's right.
0: Yeah, Richard Keel was the actor, and he had a big mouthful of metal, and he would bite people, and that was, you know, kind of his evil side. Well, in one scene in the movie, he crashes in a cable car, and then there's this blonde woman with pigtails who pulls him out of the rubble, and he looks at her, and she smiles, and she has a mouthful of braces, and he smiles, and he's got a mouthful of metal, and the two of them fall in love, and they walk off hand in hand, and the music swells, and all that kind of thing. Well, if you look at that movie now, you rent the DVD or download the movie, she doesn't have braces.
1: Hmm. So how did people start remembering the braces? Did you remember her having braces?
0: I remember her having braces, and most people that I talk to about it are almost certain that she had braces.
1: And if she didn't, why did they make that connection in the movie?
0: Right. That's, I think that's my point about why this one's interesting, is that why would they even have that scene in the movie? What's the whole point of that scene if there isn't some sort of connection between the two of them? And that was obviously what the connection was. So it doesn't even make any sense anymore. When you watch the movie now, you're like, well, I don't get why they're, you know, smiling at each other and falling in love. But then it made total sense. So that does feel like something changed. In the digital consciousness model, it could have changed. All those artifacts could have been rewritten, and we'd be none the wiser. What's our memory then? Our memory is sort of, you think of it as a storage of things that we've experienced. It's possible that the other artifacts in our reality were replaced or changed, but not the ones in our memory. And think of that as like a little database that's over here somewhere, and for some reason those don't get replaced and the others do. It explains the anomaly very clearly, but I can't tell you why that would happen. I'm just thinking that maybe it seems like there are a lot of things that happen that lead us to speculate about the deeper reality. And it's almost like the system, the big, more fundamental system, you might want to call it God, all that there is, whatever, wants us to question, wants us to evolve, wants us to think that we're not in a, you know, super deterministic reality where we're just kind of going along for the ride and don't have free will, you know. So it's important in our learning experience that we have mysteries to solve and things to learn from and evolve from. And I think maybe that's all it is.
1: Or is it possible, Jim, that it's all a clever deception? Not everything, but who is ever responsible for the simulation? You know, the idea, that Alex Jones is sort of branded himself the prison planet, that we are living on a prison planet, which is sort of the Gnostic version. We are trapped here on this prison planet. We are under the control of these, I believe they call them archons. And once in a while, some avatar, Jesus, Buddha, whomever, appears to mankind and says, wake up, wake up. You're living in a simulation. This isn't real. Let me show you the path to truth. Maybe we can delve into that on the other side.
0: And, sure.
1: And
0: yeah, great.
1: We'll open up the phone lines as well. 416-360-0740, 416-360-0740, and toll-free from just about anywhere, 1-866-740-4740, 1-866-740-4740. 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
1: Hey, thanks for inviting me into your home, long-haul truck, RV, camper, taxi, your parents' well-appointed rec room with the wood paneling, the shag carpeting, and the lava lamp, your loft, that greasy spoon just off the interstate, and your cabin in the woods. 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Reminder once again, no live stream tonight, but the audio will be posted in the next few days. However and wherever you're listening, I bid thee the warmest of welcomes, and I thank you for your fine company. Jim Elvidge stays with us. Are we living in a computer simulation? The Matrix, and his new book, Digital Consciousness. How do we get a hold of the book, Jim?
2: The book's available all over the place. 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That they have it in their database. There's a Kindle version, and there's a paperback version, and not a Kindle version, an ebook version. So the Kindle on Amazon and ebook on other places. So available everywhere.
1: All right, terrific. Now, before the break, before the top of the hour, we were talking about what if we are living in the Matrix. Now, in the movie, of course, it's a deception, right? And it, to me, that movie is sort of parallels sort of the whole Gnostic tradition. That we are living on this prison planet, occasionally these avatars break through, come into our reality to wake us up. And the idea is that we are being manipulated on our energy, our emotions, and so forth, provide energy to the people that are running this simulation. In the Gnostic tradition, I believe they're called archons. I mean, maybe that's what's happening. What do you think of that? That philosophy?
2: Well, I think one thing about this, Richard, is we need to talk a little bit about semantics. So when we talk about the word prison planet, believe it or not, I'm not going to disparage the idea. One person's prison is another person's utopia, perhaps. I've read some accounts of people who have had near-death experiences or out-of-body experiences where they've encountered entities that really want to have the human experience, but never really got the chance to. In other words, the consciousness, the individuated consciousness that's out here, there may be some that aren't incarnating into a human experience. They're just doing something else in the purpose of raising the overall consciousness of all that there is. So, in a sense, for those of us who are constantly reincarnating, maybe it feels like a prison to some. And maybe while we're here, we think, well, I don't want to do that. I want to reach nirvana, and I want to, be one with God or something like that. Why do I have to keep on coming back here and doing, living this reality? But apparently what happens is, in between lives, you realize, oh, I need to learn something else. I need to learn patience, or I need to learn, some other lesson. So I would really like to reincarnate. Now, once you're back in the system, you may think differently because of what you've chosen, but it's all a learning experience. I don't know if that makes sense. So what are the archons? What you mentioned Jesus or there's some spirit guides. There does seem to be some anecdotal data, some significant anecdotal data that people at times have a kind of a kick in the butt, like a religious experience or a spiritual experience where they realize they're doing something wrong or they have to change things. And maybe that is another consciousness kind of an injecting some, you know, a little bit of force to push him in a certain direction. So, you know, I don't dismiss the idea of, you know, of these things, spirit guides or archons or whatever you want to call them. The question is only, you know, what is their intent? And so I think some people have this idea that, oh, we're in a prison, there's evil malintent behind it, like in the Matrix movie. But again, there's not evidence to support that. The evidence seems to be counter to that. When people have a spiritual existence, it's a beautiful, wonderful or a spiritual experience. It's a beautiful thing. You know, it's even when you meditate, and I've reached a level of meditation before where, and I've since lost it. I'm not as good at meditating as I used to be. But in the past, as soon as I would start meditating, I would feel like this amazing connection to things and feel, you know, really good. And so by and large, I'm just going to throw a number out there. 99% of those who have experienced the truer reality have experienced it in a positive way, not in a negative way.
3: Oh, but
2: now, there are some exceptions, but I think the exceptions have a lot to do with your expectations and maybe part of your learning process.
1: But I guess that's the point of, for example, Jesus or Buddha coming here and, you know, trying to wake us up, is that we get that glimpse, that transcendental glimpse, that is not rooted in this reality. It's you know, through meditation or raising our consciousness, however you want to term talk about it, that's the key to escaping this prison planet, and that overwhelming sense of peace is only to be found, you know, by accessing these higher realms of consciousness, but not here on Earth. Does that make sense?
2: Yeah. Yeah, it does. The idea that they're coming here to try to wake us up, again, I don't feel that there's any evidence for that. And when I say evidence, I'm talking about sort of anecdotal information from people who have had real experiences in a deeper level of reality, not people who are running, you know, a radio show that just, you know, think everything is evil behind it. Now, does evil exist? We'd have to examine the nature of that word. Free will exists. Do people do things to harm other people? Absolutely, because they have free will. Maybe they learn from that. Maybe in the life review at the end of their life, they feel the pain of having to do that. That seems to be the case. And so they do learn either through their experiences in this life or through their experience in reviewing this life. They learn to evolve their consciousness a little bit. So the fact that there's evil in the world doesn't prove that there's evil intent behind the reality.
1: Right.
2: It just says that we have free will and that we're put in a situation where we feel like we have to compete for resources. We have to compete for jobs, compete for food, compete for money. And all those things that drive us in that reality do drive a lot of evil doing. It drives a lot of wars. And, you know, I mean, imagine if there was infinite places to live. Would we need wars? No. You know, the idea of wars has to do a lot with, you know, regions and living space or you not believing what I believe and things like that. But if we realize that we are really all connected and that the true reality is a deeper reality, there we'd realize there's no need for wars.
1: Just getting back to the idea of reincarnation. So does the reincarnation philosophy, does that mesh best with the digital consciousness theory? Or why not, for example, you live once, you die, you're judged, and you'll have eternal life on another plane of existence?
2: There doesn't seem to be any indication that that happens. So there are a couple examples of there are a lot of examples. Ian Stevenson was one who did a lot of research. He researched thousands of cases of people feeling that they had a past life. Then psychologists like Brian Weiss and others have encountered patients who have experienced previous lives. Well, you could argue, the skeptical person might argue that they're just fantasizing something or coming up with it, like they might in a dream. But when people have certain artifacts that they remember, like, well, I was in this town in Ireland, even though I've never been there, and I remember this thing here and so forth. Even then, the skeptics will say, well, they saw that in a movie, or they heard a story. But when you talk to children who have never experienced these kind of things, they've never had the media exposure or the number of stories told to them, and there are a lot of cases of children who, and in fact, children tend to remember their previous lives more than adults do. We get it sort of kind of forced out of us from a logical standpoint, no, that doesn't exist, so we tend to not believe it. But children are kind of open to those kinds of things, and so you can't explain that with children. If they remember something like this boy, James Leninger, I think his name was,
1: yes,
2: remember being a fighter pilot in World War II. He remembered the names of his colleagues. He remembered the name of the aircraft carrier, remembered Iwo Jima, where it was. And everything he remembered, was actually something that really happened. So, the fact there is evidence, this is actual real evidence for the idea of reincarnation.
1: What about other, we talked about reincarnation, we talked about, what happens specifically? You mentioned the life between lives. What happens when we die, physical death? Is it just a waveform that collapses to live again? What happens to that consciousness? What does digital consciousness theory tell us about that?
2: Yeah, so here's how I see this. And again, all of these ideas, they come from thousands of years of similar thinking. They come from other researchers. They come from scientific experiments. They come from anecdotal data. All of that evidence leads to this conclusion. And I think here's what happens. I mentioned that our reality learning lab is sort of a subsystem. Our real consciousness is like a bubble or a mini cloud out there in all that there is. And it's connected to our vehicle, our avatar, if you will, in this virtual reality that we're living in. When we die, that connection is broken. Now, where does the data go? There's some information that we've recalled from this life. I think that's stored in what you might call an Akashic record. I think there's, probably evidence seems to support that everything that ever happened is stored somewhere. However, when we reincarnate, we don't normally get connected to that information. That's wiped clean. But we do retain the values and the learnings that we got from the previous time. So, you think about the connection is broken. We lose all of the mundane data about the previous life. And that's important because when we do reincarnate, we have to think that this is a physical reality, because that's why we have, that's what's going to drive us to believe in the learnings that we're getting. So that data is gone, but why do we perform differently in this life? Why do we have the nature that we have? That's because our soul, our consciousness, the values that the things that we've learned does retain as we go from life to life. So I think that's kind of what happens. Another example that this explains really well is the nature versus nurture argument. There are characteristics of people who are identical twins. So they have identical DNA, identical upbringing and environment at the same time. What would explain one person having a sexual orientation that's different from the other person, or, having a proclivity to commit crimes and the other person doesn't, And we see this all the time. There are some things that seem to be genetic, and when you think about it, it's logical that they're genetic. But what explains these that are different? The answer is the fact that it's a different soul.
1: All right, Jim, I got to take a time out. We'll pick this up on the other side. Jim Elvidge, Digital Consciousness, here on The Conspiracy Show. Stay with us.
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1: Jim Elvidge stays with us. The book is Digital Consciousness, and we're discussing whether we may be living in a digital simulation, a computer simulation, like The Matrix. Now, you were talking about identical twins and nature versus nurture, and how differences may be explained by the fact that they are different souls, or just pick up where we left off there, Jim.
2: So it's a great area to discuss, Richard. People, I'm sure you've known people who say, "Gee, my kids are just so completely different from each other." You know, from day one, you know, as babies, they were different. It happens all the time. And so when they do these experiments, they'll test something like some attribute of somebody, you know, a value, perhaps, you know, honesty or something. And they'll do tests for identical twins and fraternal twins, or between strangers. So the difference in results between fraternal twins and identical twins will parse out, you know, some of the genetic, some of the nature side of the connection. So they'll be able to determine, you know, scientists have done this, they're able to determine, well, this particular kind of trait seems to be related to genetics, whereas this particular kind of trait seems to be more related to environment. But there are some traits that seem to be related to neither. And, so my argument there is that it's because we are different souls. We have a different soul history. We have a different history of all the incarnations that we've had, and therefore the learnings that we've had over the instances of those reincarnations. So as a result, we are going to behave differently. We will have different attributes and different values and things like that. So it makes sense to me in that way, but it's really hard to explain it when you have identical twins who differ drastically. You know, and one common area that has been researched is, you know, the proclivity for sexual orientation. You know, there's some thinking that it's possible that your most recent incarnation was the opposite sex, so that's why you have may have more of a tendency toward that orientation than others. That also makes sense, but it doesn't make sense without the idea of reincarnation.
1: Right, right. Other paranormal activity that can be explained by this DCT, digital consciousness theory. So let's talk about, for example, ghosts. When you see a full-on apparition of someone who has been dead for 100 years and they're coming down the spiral staircase, and they come down that spiral staircase every Friday night at midnight wearing a top hat and, tails and so forth. How does DCT explain paranormal activity like that?
2: Yeah, sure. So ghosts isn't something that I've done a whole lot of research on, but to me, it just kind of falls in the category of things that aren't in the normal set of artifacts in our reality. So, for example, we see cars, we see clouds and sun, and all the things that everybody sees, and it follows the rules of physics and follows all the normal rules of our reality. But then every once in a while, we see something different, whether it's cryptozoology or UFOs or ghosts or something like that. But if you think about it, let's take as an analogy a virtual reality computer game that you might be playing. Let's say that Those games also have physics engines, and so everything is going to work according to that physics engine. When somebody dies, when another player dies in that virtual reality, they're gone for good. You don't see them again. But there's nothing preventing the programmer of that reality to create a ghost. It's just that it's not, you know, part of our normal experience. That's why we use the word paranormal. It's something outside of normal experience. But it doesn't mean that it can't exist. Just because it doesn't follow the rules of physics, like in the Matrix, again, you know, remember they were breaking the rules all the time. Just because the rules can be broken in some cases doesn't mean that it can't exist. It just means that our normal reality is following these rules and the paranormal stuff is not. But it's all playing out in the same system.
1: Okay, so it's an artifact, but does that preclude the existence of actual ghosts?
2: No, it doesn't. And so you might ask the question, what's the ghost? Well, you know, maybe the ghost is just honestly, I hate to use the computer analogies too much because it again feels like we're fitting this theory into something that can run on a laptop. And so I don't even use the word computer simulation. It's a much more complex reality, I'm sure, that we live in. But keeping with that analogy, you know, imagine that, you know, somebody dies and there's a little instantiation of a program that says, we're going to take the likeness of that person, make them somewhat transparent to anybody who sees them, and put them in this house that they used to live in to appear every night at midnight. There's nothing difficult about programming that. It's a very, you know, simple thing to do if you think about it. So the fact that they exist kind of implies that we do have, you know, a programmatic nature to our reality. Who did it and why? That I can't say. You know, I do kind of speculate about some things, but you know, I'm trying to be pretty careful in the book and in my blogs and the things that I talk about to speculate too much. You know, I want things to be grounded more in evidence and sort of statistics and so forth than just speculation. But the speculation stuff is really fun, too. And, you know, when I do approach something like that in the book or during an interview like this, I like to make it clear that we're just speculating at that point.
1: What about the existence of hyperdimensions? Theoretical physicists talk about, I think, up to 12 hyperdimensions, or maybe they're on to even more now. Do hyperdimensions, are they problematic for a digital simulation? Because the existence of these hyperdimensions might, in fact, explain things like ghosts or encounters mm-hmm. with UFOs and aliens.
2: Yeah, and it's all, again, it's all semantics, I think. So there are a lot of ways to look at dimensions. What does it mean to be a different dimension? It just means that there's a different attribute that's being varied instead of the normal ones. So I could very easily program into a system simultaneous threads of reality going on at the same time. And some people might connect to one, and some people might connect to the other. Or maybe the thread in the, you know, X plus one dimension is where the mysterious stuff, where the dark matter is, and where the ghosts are, and so forth. And it bleeds through into the other. Again, that's all very possible. So when we talk about dimensions, it's a real difficult thing to talk about because everybody uses that word dimension or multi-dimension differently. A mathematical person might use it in a mathematical way. You know, there are things like four-dimensional space, five-dimensional space, and so forth. And you just, you know, write equations to explain what's going on in these different dimensions in space. You know, somebody who's a physicist may talk about, especially if they're a quantum physicist, they might talk about something called Hilbert space, which is where that multi-dimensional or multi-world theory, the many-worlds theory, comes into place. That's one of the solutions to some of the quantum mechanics anomalies, that every time something happens at a quantum level, actually both things happen and a whole new universe is forked off. But according to that theory, you can't go from one universe to the other. So if you believe in that, then you can't preclude, or you know, that kind of precludes some of the spillover things that we talk about. String theory talks about physical dimensions, which is much like the mathematical dimensions. In the programmed reality, I could say every simulation is like a dimension. In some massively multiplayer online role-playing games, they have different servers that different characters interact on. So when you first connect up and create your account, you're on.

0: encounters, experiencers with aliens, people who believe they've been abducted by aliens. How could that be explained by digital consciousness theory?
1: Yeah, that's just their subconscious or their subjective experience, Richard. So it's, you know, all we know for sure is what experiences we've had. These people are having an experience that seems to be different than what the average person has. It doesn't say they're not really having that experience. Now, there's certainly some people who are going to lie about things for one reason or another, but I think when you start to add up all of the evidence, you know, all the corroborating evidence of for example, UFO sightings, you know, you have to acknowledge that there's something else going on in there. And it's those things, those artifacts, those, you know, the UFOs or the cryptids or whatever, those are falling into the category of, quote, non-normal experiences that aren't following the standard, you know, rules engine that, that we have in our normal day-to-day life. Now, maybe as time goes on, one of those, you know, we say, okay, well, enough people have seen it. We're going to accept that that thing exists, and we're going to try to do some scientific investigation and figure out why. And now it becomes part of the, you know, what we generally consider of as normal. One example of that is back in the 1800s, people used to think that meteors didn't exist. And there were all these stories of, oh, there was a rock that fell out of the sky. And the scientists would say, no, it's impossible. You know, that's that couldn't happen. These people are crazy. They're, you know, it's pseudoscience. They're not thinking right, et cetera, et cetera. So that was, at that time, paranormal. But once a real explanation was created for it, now it became part of the normal set of artifacts in our reality.
0: I mean, but there are rules, right? There are laws of physics, for example. Or are they? Are there? Is it simply a case that anything goes as long as the programmers decide that, that that's what they want to program?
1: It could be. Yeah, I think there are laws and rules that are pretty solid. And I say pretty because it's like this consensus spectrum. When you dream, it's a consensus of one. When you're in a reality, it's a consensus of many. And somewhere in the middle, if you're having a mutual lucid dream or an OBE where you're experiencing somebody else and you're both experiencing the same thing, these things have happened as sort of a middle consensus. So way at the you know, high consensus side of the spectrum is the stuff that we experience day to day. And those are the rules that you're talking about. They seem to exist, but they are soft. As the quantum mechanics experiments show, things don't exist until they need to come into existence. And that has been proven. As much as I don't like to use the word proven, we're talking about, you know, 80 orders of magnitude of certainty that objective reality doesn't exist, according to scientists. So that's a fundamental paradigm shift for most people to realize that the thing that they feel like is most solid out there, that they trust, doesn't really exist as they think it does. It comes into existence when it needs to.
0: All right, we'll take another time out and come back and discuss. Well, much to discuss. I'd like to know, when did this simulation begin? I mean, can we actually determine when we sort of went online? We'll also keep the phone lines open if you have questions or comments. Surely you must. 416-360-0740. 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
0: And we are back with Jim Elvidge. The book is Digital Consciousness, and we'll take a phone call. William is in Toronto. William, welcome aboard.
3: Hey, find what you're getting.

0: is very interesting, and they can understand, comprehend what he's talking and relate to it. However, if people were to talk about this among themselves or to anyone else, they'd be considered mentally unstable the way things are in society today, and no one talks about it.
1: Excellent point. Jim, what do you say to that?
2: Yeah, I think it's true, and it's very unfortunate. I think there's this fear in society of something that upsets our sense of order or what we've ever learned. It's why people hold on to things so much. I think humans by nature are fear averse or change averse, and as a result, they, you know, think that anything outside of the norm is crazy. But a lot of great scientists over the years were considered crazy. Like you've heard of Ohm's law in electronics. Georg Ohm, when he developed his theory back in the 1800s, he was considered a scientific charlatan. He was, you know, I think he lost his teaching job. And it wasn't until 30 years later that his idea was shown to be true. The same with the first person who thought that cave art was, you know, as old as it was, 30,000 years old. And others over the year, Franz Zwicky, who developed the theory of dark matter in the 30s or 40s, was considered a nut. So anything that's different from the mainstream, unfortunately, is looked at that way. Now, I think there are definitely, unfortunately, there are some crazy ideas out there that don't have any scientific basis. And so those tend to poison the well for the rest of the ideas that are based on logic and science. And I'm trying in this book to be as scientific as possible. And I'm not saying this is pure science. It doesn't have to be pure science. It could be philosophy. I don't care what we call it. However, you know, the criteria that people usually apply to science, testable, falsifiable, observable, predictable, repeatable, those kinds of things, there's an awful lot of scientific theories that don't meet those criteria. String theory doesn't. Many worlds theory doesn't. The Big Bang theory doesn't meet all of those. And my theory comes pretty close to meeting all of those. So, you know, you could call it scientific or not scientific or whatever. It's kind of semantics, I suppose. And it is unfortunate that people do have a bias against things that are different. And I agree with your caller that that's the case.
1: What changes if we are living in a digital simulation or we're not living in a digital simulation? How does that change our lives? Why does it matter?
2: That's sort of the ultimate question, I think. And you can say, so what? So what that we reincarnate or that things are digital deep down or that our consciousness is separate. But if you think about it, it really does change the way you may behave. So, for example, we spend all of this money on life extension. But if we realize there's an afterlife, then we don't need to spend all that money on life extension. We don't need to try to extend it beyond the point of its natural extension. In fact, spend that money on curing disease instead. Or just think about the whole idea of our purpose. If we're really all connected, and if all consciousnesses are connected as it seems to be, then we will probably treat other people with more generosity and respect. We'll treat other animals with more generosity and respect. And again, we realize that if we're not really in competition for resources, then wars don't even make sense anymore. Imagine what we could do in the United States to recover the amount of money that we spend on wars if everybody realized that we don't have to compete for resources.
1: Let's work a quick call in here before the break. Michael is in Toronto. Sure. Michael, welcome to the Conspiracy Show.
3: Well, thank you, and hello, Richard, and hello, Jim.
2: Hi, Michael.
3: Thank God cannabis is legal, because you're hitting on some pretty heavy stuff. But you're bringing into focus a lot of things in my belief set, and it all has to do with energy. And you talk about reincarnation, and I think clarification is needed, because people tend to think of reincarnation that we come back in the human body that we are now, which we don't. It's the energy that comes back in different forms, and you've hit so many things, and you know, it certainly I respect everybody's belief set, but it does get into an issue of the higher power and the belief, as opposed to a lot of how man-made religions present the higher power. And it's just so interesting that I just have to say one thing is that I recently had a heart condition, and in the end, my cardiologist, I didn't realize that the heart functions on electricity. And they actually gave me, it was a small procedure, Sunnybrook Hospital, but the shock treatment brought my the heart's divided into four ventricles. It brought the one that was not functioning properly back functioning properly. And so energy and electricity, I mean, we just exist that way.
1: Well, we are truly electrical beings, yes.
2: Sure, and you use the word energy for what reincarnates, and I like that. And I think that kind of underlies why it's so important to agree on a lexicon. You know, we talk about different words. If I say the word simulation, it's going to mean something completely different to almost everybody who's listening out there. If we use the word energy, it means something different. If we use the word soul, that probably means something different.
3: Well,
2: I kind of equate
3: If you talk about soul, and you're a scientist, and I mean, it is proven that when the human body dies, that the soul, as we know it, which is energy, actually leaves the body, and they've measured it. And unfortunately, the previous gentleman brought up the point. I mean, I don't want to use the term your average individual, but it's a pretty heavy topic for most people to accept.
1: All right,
2: yeah, Mike. I agree. It is.
1: All right, Michael. Thank you for the call. Some great points. We'll take a time out, come back, take some more calls, and delve further into digital consciousness. My name is Richard Serrett. 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Don't go away.
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1: Jim Elvidge stays with us, and one segment remains here. I'm not sure if it's Tibetan monks who believed in this idea of manifestations of the mind. They called them tulpas, and they could create, manifestations, for example, monsters and all sorts of hideous creatures and so forth. Is that sort of the idea of what we're talking about in a microcosm, that the simulation is really a manifestation of the collective mind?
2: In a way. I think the manifestation of the tulpas, as you describe, is maybe an extreme form of that. But creating your own reality, if we realize that our reality is soft, as it appears to be, and again, as the physics experiments seem to show, then we are able to influence it. So the question is, could I influence it drastically? Could I convince myself that I can walk through a wall? Probably not. Can I convince myself that my cancer will go away? Maybe if it's just starting, I can't, because there's enough time for that convincing to work, the consciousness to have an effect. So there's been a lot written about the power of positive thinking and the power of visualization, the placebo effect, and things like this. These are real effects, and it's because our thinking, our consciousness, our intent actually does change what happens with us. We are a set of data, ultimately, a set of information in the form of consciousness, and we can mold that. It's obviously a lot easier to mold something that is information than it is to mold something that's really hard and physical. And I think we're also finding that matter is becoming less hard and physical as time goes on in terms of, the experiments that are done on the actual nature of it. So, there's also some good evidence for the group consciousness effect. There's been some studies at the Pair Research in Princeton and some other things that have shown a lot of people start having the same intent, the same thing. It's even more powerful to make a change than if it's just one person.
1: Right. I think there was a study at Stanford University, or the Stanford Institute, rather, where individuals were able to, simply by concentrating, were able to change the pH level of a container of water.
2: Yeah, that's a great one. And so how would mainstream science explain that? They really can't. But in the digital consciousness world, what is the pH? You know, it's ions of certain type, more than one other form of ion. And if our intent and our consciousness can actually modify that reality, then it makes sense that we could have an influence on that. So there was another study, it was really interesting, also done at Princeton, where people noticed that during the commencement of Princeton University, on those 2 days, I think they had some events always on those 2 days, that the weather was anomalously good. It was unusual that it almost never rained. And so if you looked at the statistical significance of sunny days versus rainy days, on every other day in the summer, you had a much higher incidence of rain than these two. And it's because everybody's like hoping for that, wanting a perfect day for their commencement. So now, is that a slam dunk case? Well, every one of these experiments has error bars. It has something called, chance. What's the word? A chance due to error. So, what's the probability that this is actually due to chance? And you can calculate that. And so the error bar on that particular experiment was, I don't know, it was one in a couple hundred or something like that. So it's possible that it was just a coincidence, but, the likelihood is that it wasn't. The likelihood is that, people in a group consciousness way thinking the same thing along the lines of the other one that you mentioned can actually manifest reality a little bit differently.
1: Is this how group prayer works? Is this how faith healing works?
2: I think so. There's a lot of success of Reiki and other things like that they don't follow the normal deterministic, materialistic kind of reality. But there is a consciousness there that is thinking positive thoughts, and that seems to have an effect to the point where a lot of hospitals allow Reiki and those kinds of things into the hospitals now, even though they don't fully understand why it works. The fact that it does work is enough for it to be worthwhile.
1: Well, is everything in reality a waveform that can be either created or collapsed?
2: I guess it depends on what you mean by waveform. So I have heard a lot about frequencies and oscillations and vibrations and things like that, and everything ultimately is motion. So the atoms in our body vibrate. The deeper fabric of reality is probably reality cells that are flipping back and forth at some frequency. So there does seem to be something to that. The idea of collapsing a waveform means something is going from just being probable to being actual, actually experienced. And that, for sure, has been proven to happen in a lot of the quantum experiments.
1: Well, didn't Einstein say that all matter is just energy that has slowed to an imperceptible rate?
2: I'm not sure about that one, but it sounds like something he might say. I mean, there are some great physicists that, you think about the things they say, they match this, what we've been talking about tonight. So Einstein once said, reality is merely an illusion, albeit a very persistent one. It was Einstein that said that. Max Planck, father of quantum mechanics, said, I regard consciousness as fundamental. I regard matter as derivative from consciousness. And one of my favorites, Werner Heisenberg, the Heisenberg uncertainty principle,
1: yes,
2: another quantum physicist, famous, he said, the first gulp from the glass of natural sciences will make you an atheist. But at the bottom of the glass, God is waiting for you.
1: Ah, that's
2: and I love that because the deeper we look, the deeper we find purpose, and the more likely we find purpose. And the deeper we look, the more we seem to be connected, and the more we there seems to be a you know, a bigger entity or a bigger purpose to all of this reality. And some people will call that God. I call it all that there is. It's just semantics again.
1: When did it begin? I mean, was there ever a time we weren't living in a simulation?
2: that's
1: knowable?
2: A great one. There is this concept that you can Google. It's kind of fun. Called Last Thursdayism. You know, the idea that the reality came into being last Thursday, and of course it's somewhat humorous and kind of arbitrary, but if you think about it, what do we know? You know, what do we really know from the past? We infer the past through the artifacts in our reality. Evolution, fossils, looking backwards in time and the Big Bang Theory, things like that. We're just taking data that we're experiencing in the current reality and inferring what happened in the past. We don't know for sure. What if those artifacts were just placed there? You know, just the same way that in a computer game, when you just start the game, when you boot it up, there are artifacts that are just already in the game. We have no way of knowing which was the case. But, you know, I do tend to think that everything that we perceive as having happened in the past, the evolution of our reality, probably did happen, but it happened within the construct of this greater system. So it's sort of like, you know, we created the system, we created the, and when I say we, the system created itself, created a virtual reality for us to experience, set up some rules, and allowed conscious entities to connect to it and interact with it and evolve. And as it's evolved over the time, if it's gone in a odd direction, you know, a correction has been made. You know, I think it's actually kind of interesting that a lot of the things that we thought were going to be apocalyptic never actually happened to be apocalyptic. People thought that the Industrial Revolution was going to lead to the end of humanity. People thought that population explosion was going to lead to the end of humanity. Nuclear technology leading to the end of humanity. Now people think AI will or nanotech will. And this never seems to happen. Why do you suppose that is? You know, that's kind of a philosophical question. Maybe deep down the system has to maintain some balance so that it can continue.
1: Maybe it's got really good adware. Really good adware. Protecting the simulation. Let me work Paul in here from Oshawa quickly. Paul, welcome to The Conspiracy Show. A quick question, please.
5: Good morning, Richard. Thanks for taking the call, and good morning, Jim. Jim,
2: hi,
5: I'm
2: Paul.
5: Just curious what you're saying. I do understand the line you're saying, and my question is, with today with our technology and microwaves and other technologies exotic like CERN, could it be enhancing consciousness, or could it be corrupting it?
1: Good question.
2: Yeah, I mean, I think consciousness is deeper than that. You know, we're playing out things that we want to do. We have the free will to explore. I think that all the exploration that we do is probably evolving our consciousness at the end of the day. Is there a downside to it? Sure. You know, each one of these things we have to take into account as, you know, the risk factors and so forth. But I think the more we probe into the nature of reality, the more we learn, and the more we learn, the more we evolve our consciousness. So to me, in general, it's an enhancement. And I think if you look over the years at things like, you know, murder rates or, you know, some other things that could be attributes of the sort of nature of society, it has slowly gotten better. As much as we feel like, oh, we're living in this, you know, this frightening age, at the bigger picture, it does seem to be improving, which, you know, again, feels like evidence that there's a, you know, a fundamental rule of continuous improvement going on.
1: That's true. I mean, we're reducing abject poverty. at light speed. I mean, it's just incredible if you see what's happening there. Paul,
2: we
1: thank
2: are,
1: you for that.
2: Yeah. Sorry, go ahead.
1: No, I was just going to say, you know, we don't have time to get into this, but it seems like we're overlaying another element of sort of a digital reality with, and we've talked about this before, about, you know, you look at, for example, John Madden's NFL football, the video games, where we're creating a virtual reality that's sort of overlaying this digital simulation that we're living in. But virtual reality, I mean, that's not the same as a digital simulation, is it?
2: Right, and I do create in the book a sort of concentric circles of reality. So I think that all that there is sort of the outer circle, and you can put it inner circle or outer circle; it doesn't matter. It's arbitrary. But you know, if you believe that the further out you're going in these concentric circles, that's the truer nature. Then as you go in, like at the next level, things like our waking virtual reality now exist, or dreams, or out-of-body experiences. And then the dreams within dreams, or the virtual reality simulations that we run, or the fantasies that we have, are yet another level, removed from that. So, you know, you can have dreams within dreams within dreams. You can have virtual realities within dreams within dreams. All those kind of things. Each time you do that, you're moving one level away from the truer reality. The truer reality is all there is. It's what we experience in between lives, and it's what we get a glimpse of during a near-death experience. But it's not what we're living in today, because what we live in today is the virtual reality.
1: And this is all there is, because we are out of time. Jim, always a pleasure. Digital consciousness available everywhere. Good talking to you again.
2: Great. Thank you very much, Richard. Great show.
1: My pleasure. All right. My thanks to Albert, Ryan, and Ian. Back next week, we'll talk about the Dead Sea Scrolls and the Copper Scroll, a map that leads to the treasures of Solomon's Temple, perhaps. In the meantime, don't be afraid. There's nothing concealed that won't be revealed, nothing hidden that won't be made known. What you hear in the dark, speak in the light. What I say in a whisper, proclaim from the housetops. Move over, Aphrodite. I'm coming home. Good night.
6: And ladies and gentlemen, I'm your intrepid host, L.A. Marzulli, coming to you from an undisclosed location on the windswept, tornado-swept plains of Oklahoma.

0: great to be here, as always. You know, it's been a real ride for us. We're doing a lot of pre-records, and of course, now we've moved to a new time here on KGRA. We're excited by that. I just want to give a shout out to all the folks at the UFO conference in Arkansas. That's where I met the producer of our show, Race Hobbs. It was just great to see him. And the Bird Lady, also known as Robin. We just spent some quality time with them, had a great meal, chatted it up. It was just a wonderful, wonderful event. And I spoke for 2 hours, and I was one of the keynotes, and I want to thank and give a shout out to Race and those who sort of got me into that conference. It was great to meet the folks and sort of present a different paradigm, and that's what we do here on Acceleration Radio. I am a frank supernaturalist, and I do believe in the supernatural. I believe in the demonic, and I believe in the angelic, and I think that the supernatural world is actually more real than the natural world around us. So you got to understand, if you're listening to this show, you're going to hear stuff that might push up against your paradigm, might challenge you, might take you out of your comfort zone. But that isn't that what life's about? Or you can sit back and watch reruns of Homer Simpson. And what can I tell you? You have your choice. Let's get right into it. This is a clip, and I borrowed it from Serial Brain, just the beginning of the clip. This is obviously on YouTube. You can watch President Trump. But what I find interesting, and for those of us who have been following Q, for those of us who have been looking at the mainstream media and this Russian collusion hoax, which is absolute nonsense in my opinion, and after 2.5 years of investigation, Mueller, well, there's no Russian collusion and there's no, obstruction of justice. And the Democrats just can't handle it. Neither can the mainstream media. They still go after it. Adam Schiff is still going after it. I mean, this is the biggest witch hunt in all of history. And we know a couple of things, and I'm going to roll the clip of our president, Donald J., to you, and you can check it out for yourself. Here we go, and then I'll kind of comment on this afterwards, because it is coming down. Things are moving, but things, remember, it's like steering a Titanic or like an oil freighter. You just don't make it. It's not a speedboat where you make a left turn and you go, and to the left. It's not like that. A ship like an oil tanker takes a long time to turn. It's not a speedboat. It's slow. It's kind of like a pachyderm, like an elephant, as it were. It just things move slowly. So when we look at what's happening with the swamp and in D.C., some of us would go, oh my gosh, it's been 2.5 years, I've been following Q, and nothing's happening, I've had it. Folks, it takes time. It takes time. The deep state has been in power. And Eisenhower warned us about this. And you know, you go back 30 years and some of us were talking about this. Other authors who have now passed from this earth wrote about it, warning us about this stuff. That there was a military industrial complex which had usurped power. And people can believe that or not believe that. I've been saying this for years. Kennedy was killed because he was going to do three things. He was going to bring our boys back from Vietnam, basically close down the whole war situation over there. He was going to shatter the CIA in 1,000 pieces. All this is a matter of historical record. And he was going to go after the Federal Reserve. Strike three. See ya. And this was a coup. This was, I truly believe that the military-industrial complex was behind it, i.e. the shadow government, i.e. which they call it the deep state now. Somehow that's okay. So you're not wearing your tinfoil hat if you call it the deep state, but if you call it the shadow government, you're wearing a tinfoil hat. Those of us who have been following this for decades know it as the shadow government. So that's politically incorrect, but if you want to get on Fox News or other channels and you call it the deep state, you're all in. Look, folks, it's the shadow government. It is the deep state. They are one and the same, in my opinion. And I truly believe that they were responsible for killing JFK in Dallas. They managed the information. They managed the investigation. They stacked the deck with the Warren Commission. I mean, give me a break. Dulles was fired by Kennedy and he winds up on the Warren Commission? How was that possible? And then, of course, Robert Kennedy was going to reopen the whole investigation on his brother's assassination. And he was gunned down by yet another lone gunman, Sirhan, who I believe was actually a Manchurian candidate who was brainwashed. And Sirhan, to this day, has no memory of this at all. And of course, the LAPD destroyed the evidence. How about that? How is that possible that the LAPD can destroy the evidence? Well, we just lost it. We destroyed it because it's no longer pertinent. It's kind of like someone vacuuming the Shroud of Turin. because they just want to remove all the forensic evidence for future generations, which is what happened under Pope John Paul when he was in his daughterly and he was fading fast. These people got this woman who's German, some textile lady, and she's going to vacuum the shroud. Thank you very much. And so she does this. She steam cleans and vacuums the shroud of Turin, which essentially erases all evidence for future generations. So in a similar manner, backing up now, the LAPD, somehow they got rid of all of RFK, where he's the doors of the pantry, the bullet holes, all the evidence is gone. Isn't that convenient? Let's watch this clip. And again, this is from Serial Brain. Oh, let me go back.
1: You joined our movement because you rejected the failures and betrayals of the past. You stared down a corrupt system that enriched itself at your expense. And you look at what we just went through with this phony deal, this phony witch hunt that we all went through together is a disgrace. Now they're all blaming each other, you see? They're all turning on each other. Isn't that pretty to watch? It's his fault. No, it's his fault. Now we caught him. They were spying. They were spying on our campaign. I'll tell you what. If that ever happened to the other side, this thing would have been over 2 years ago. And you know, it would have been treason. They would have called it treason. And that's what it is. It was treason. And it should never be allowed to happen to another president again. Ever.
0: Anyway, I just want to thank Serial Brain for, I just kind of took that clip of Trump, not their analysis of it. We'll do our own here. What's interesting is Trump is now calling it treasonous. He's done this before. He's doing it openly with no holds barred. And isn't it interesting that Pelosi today is calling for an intervention? Our president is somehow mentally unstable. Madam Speaker, if anyone's mentally unstable here, it just might be you that bumbles words, can't remember the three branches of the government, calls it two branches, but somehow we need to do an intervention for Donald Trump when he's talking about the Russian collusion hoax was nothing more than a hoax, number one, when we know that this thing, we know that it went up to the highest echelons of the Obama administration. Comey knew, Brennan knew, Clapper knew. Did Obama know? We don't know, but it's going to come out. Remember, the Steele dossier, which is the whole basis for this ridiculous witch hunt, was concocted and paid for by the Hillary Clinton campaign for president and the Democratic National Committee. Thank you, Debbie Wasserman Schultz, who, by the way, was canned, lost her position because she was manipulating, as we should say, manipulating the results of the primaries. And, of course, Bernie Sanders was actually winning. But no, Hillary was always the favorite candidate. Bernie is over here. And thank God, because, you know, Bernie the socialist, he should move to Venezuela and then tell us all how to live. But Hillary Clinton and the DNC paid for the bogus Steele dossier. This was concocted. It was created. It was made up to basically try to frame Trump in case he won. It was, as we now know, the insurance policy. In other words, in case just a wild thing happened and Trump somehow got the election, here's the insurance policy. We'll roll this thing out, which, by the way, they did. As soon as after he was elected, this whole thing rolled out, and now the special counsel was appointed. And we know that this whole thing is nothing more than a witch hunt. People were indicted and basically hammered. Lives were destroyed because of this thing, and it needs to be really investigated. God forbid you or I ever come under this type of scrutiny from what amounts to nothing more than Big Brother, the juggernaut of Big Brother, because you can't defend against the federal government. You've got to lawyer up, and that'll bankrupt you. Just like General Flynn, his entire life is destroyed. And last year, we were at John B. Wells' conference and raising money for General Flynn, and of course, that's when our house burned down. But I digress. But the bottom line is, it's almost impossible to defend oneself. How does one defend themselves against that? So we've got this congressional Democrats choose impeachment over the infrastructure. In other words, we've got bad roads, we've got bad bridges. Trump wants to spend a couple of $1 trillion at least to beef up the infrastructure. All the Democrats, they're myopic. All they can think about, impeach, impeach, impeach, impeach, impeach. They're like a one-trick pony. They're stuck on recycle. There's a skip in the record. There's a glitch in the ones and the zeros. Okay? There's a disturbance in the force. Oh my gosh. All they can focus on is impeaching Donald Trump, and they've got nothing. If you had something, why the heck didn't you bring it up in the last 2.5 years? If Schiff really has something, why doesn't he bring it up? He has nothing. He doesn't bring it up because he's got flipping doodly squat. That's all they care about. Impeach Trump, impeach Trump, impeach Trump. Never forget this in 2012, what the Democratic Party stands for. Abortion on demand. Kill as many babies as possible. Tax you to death. Raise your taxes, just like in California. Tax everything. And take that money and create this huge nanny state, this huge government where everything is regulated and they will tell you what to do. That's where we are at. That's what the Democrats want. And so all this nonsense that you read in the paper and Buttigieg wants to get rid of Thomas Jefferson. Oh, really? You know, do we really want to get rid of one of the founding fathers who penned the Declaration of Independence? You know, why don't we get rid of Buttigieg instead of Thomas Jefferson? And for those of you who want to, you know, vote for him, fine, vote for him. And this is why I'm going to read this little text in a few minutes. It's called What If. It was on my blog, lamarzulli.wordpress.com, lamarzulli.wordpress.com. It's on your screen right there. You can go there and read it for yourself and copy it and paste it out to somebody else, because we are at an impasse in this country. We are at an ideological impasse where you've got the left just screaming for impeachment. Meanwhile, the economy is doing better than ever, and it has nothing to do with Obama. Trust me. It has to do with Trump's policies, because we actually have an executive, a real executive, and not a politician in the White House. So unemployment is an all-time low. Hispanic employment is an all-time high. African-American population in employment, all-time high. More people are working now than ever before. We do have a crisis on our border. Thousands upon tens of thousands of illegals are coming into the country. What about illegal? Don't we understand? And there is a crisis on the border. We have an opioid crisis. You know, the liberal ideology has worked out so well. Look at Seattle. Look at San Francisco, for starters. Look at California, where more people are now leaving the state, the liberal paradise, the borderline socialistic big government paradise, which is California, where everything is legislated to death. And now we're talking about taxing. If you own an acre of land, they're going to tax you based on the amount of land you own. It just never ends. Tax and tax and tax and tax. That's all they know how to do. Kill babies, tax you to death, and create a big nanny state, a big government. So the congressional Democrats really aren't interested in working. And here's the other thing. How long have these people been in office? How long has Chuck Schumer been in? 35 years? Nancy Pelosi, 30 years? This is why we need term limits. And until we get term limits, we will never, ever have a government that functions and works well. We just won't. Because all these people retire. They make millions and millions and millions of dollars. Let's move on. So here we have Bette Midler. And first of all, I'm going to see if I can blow this picture up. I can't do it here. I'm going to show you something here. Okay? Look at this. If I can blow this up and then kind of move it around a little bit. Can you see that? Can you see the skull right here? You see the skull right there? Isn't that interesting? So why does Bette Midler, let me go back to play here, folks. Why does she, first of all, wear a costume like this with Baphomet horns? Why would any of you wear a costume like this with Baphomet horns and a skull around your neck? This is deliberate, in my opinion. You'll also notice something which I find absolutely cringeworthy. You see these women behind her in the wedding dresses with the wedding veils? These are guys in drag. Now, I can't prove that, but looking at the pictures, they look like guys in drag. So we've got guys in drag with wedding veils, Bette Midler with a skull necklace on and Baphomet horns, and it'd be very interesting to see when this photograph was taken. There was a ceremony which is called Marriage to the Beast, where women usually take, and it's an occult ceremony, and they are married to the beast, to Baphomet, basically, and they become what they become. I have no idea where this woman is at. I have no idea whether she has leanings towards the occult. But the fact, this picture I find highly, highly disturbing. And the reason why I bring this up is Bette Midler, of course, is telling us all about the abortion. This is the segue. So she's like one of the voices, these celebrities, because they have fame and money and power, they're going to tell us how to live our lives and what is right. So the Hollywood left is going completely bananas about Alabama new abortion laws. And frankly, I applaud the governor there. And I applaud other states that are beginning to look at this. Folks, 1.5 billion abortions on the planet since Roe v. Wade. But Bette Miller is going to tell us all about it. And she's going to tell us that this is barbaric, the fact that we're not allowing abortions. So I chose this picture to kind of expose who she may be. I have no idea who she is. Maybe it's all in good fun. Maybe you just get up on a Monday morning, you're going to go to a gala or whatever, and you're going to wear the Baphomet orange and a skull necklace because, by golly, that makes you feel warm and fuzzy. I mean, I don't know. And all these guys in the background are going to get dressed up like women, complete with makeup and the whole deal, and wedding dresses because, you know, by golly, that makes them feel fuzzy and warm, too. I mean, what can I tell you? I'm not trying to do anything here other than just point out that something seems a little bit strange here. It's kind of like drag queen story hour, now for first grade. Somehow that's okay. And the public yawns and, oh, it's okay, L.A., you know, go back to sleep. There's nothing to see here. Drag queen story hour for first graders is perfectly normal. But God forbid we should have a pastor go in and read the Ten Commandments, right? God forbid we should do that. Honor thy father and thy mother. Whoa, we can't have that. Separation of church and state. And that's where we are in this crazy culture of ours. New York Times, pregnancy kills, abortion saves lives. And that will be the focus on the rest of this half. And in the other half, we're going to go into some other stuff after the break. But here's the deal. Here's the warning. Here's the caveat. If you have a weak constitution, you might not be able to look at these pictures. I'm going to show you one picture. And the reason why I'm going to do this, and of course YouTube will immediately go, we don't monetize on YouTube anymore, but maybe they'll strike me down. Who knows what they'll do. They watch me like a hawk. We did something on the Holocaust a while back, and that was immediately, they dinged me. Oh, you can't have that, LA. You know, it's like, careful now. So, New York Times, pregnancy kills, abortion saves lives. And the trouble with this is we are looking at where evil is called good and good is called evil. This is where we are. Evil is called good and good is called evil. So abortion, killing the innocent, the unborn, killing the unborn, and that's a real picture from a pathologist, that's what it looks like. Okay? So killing the baby in the womb, there it is again, killing the child in the womb is somehow, that's a good thing. But pregnancy kills. Pregnancy kills. So Bette Midler and Nancy Pelosi and Chuck Schumer and Bernie Sanders and Mr. Buttigieg and whoever else and Kamala Harris, how can you defend that? Can you stand before me right now and begin to defend it? Hillary Clinton, Madam Secretary, can you? Can you? Got my phone on for a timer. Can you? Grace is laughing in the background. Can you possibly defend this? You can't. You can't. This is what a baby who is aborted looks like. And they don't show this to the public, but we do it here. Because when you see that picture, it changes everything. It changed, LA, we can't have that. We have to censor you, LA, because we don't want to show the public what it really looks like, because it might change their flipping minds if you saw what an abortion actually flipping looks like. It's murder. It's nothing short than murder, and I'll go even further than that. It is a Luciferian blood sacrifice. See all the blood there? That blood is poured out of the womb. It goes on to the sheets of the doctor's gloves. It's everywhere. And for those of you who don't understand, and I gave you a caveat in the beginning of the show, blood is the doorway for the demonic. Sacrificial blood is always the doorway to the demonic. It opens up gateways. It opens up portals. This is why Satanists know. This is why perhaps Bette Midler is dressed like this. Not saying that she is, but just kind of wondering why it makes her feel all warm and fuzzy. Bette, does that make you feel warm and fuzzy? Does this picture right here make you feel warm and fuzzy? Can you possibly defend it? Of course you can. No one can defend that. No one can defend it. And if you try to defend it, your people would just boo you right off the stage. And that's what needs to happen in this dialogue. Because what's happening is Hollywood gets up and screams and yells, and all these women get up who are pro-choice and scream and yell, and they look at us and they point to Alabama and call the governor an idiot and other derogatory remarks, which I won't mention on air here. They do this over and over and over again. But when you actually show them a picture and you go, are you defending this? What about Planned Parenthood? When they go in to an abortion, like you see here, and they pull the baby apart limb from limb. That's how they do it. They basically go in with the forceps and tear the baby apart, limb for limb. Oh, well, the baby doesn't feel anything. Oh, really? You want to trade places? You want to trade places. This is the biggest Holocaust of the 20th and 21st century. It outweighs the Holocaust of the Nazi regime, which killed millions of people. I get that. 6 million Jews, 15 million other people. Most people don't realize this, that there were 20,000 camps in Nazi Germany during World War II. Over 20,000. Papers, please. And people were processed. And of course, the granddaddy of them all, Auschwitz, probably killed at least 2 million people. It was a death machine. That's what it was. You go into Auschwitz, you usually don't come out. Some people made it only because the Russians came in and the Americans came in, and it was the end of the war. That's it. So it's unbelievable. And this is what the Democrats are yelling about. You see, we are at an impasse, and this was the blog I wrote, What If? What if the recent signing in Alabama prohibiting abortion is repeated in another...
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0: States, and we know this for a fact that Missouri and other states are now looking at it. I hope Oklahoma, my state now, comes on board, and that would be great. What if the schism deepens between the left, the progressives, and those of us who hold to traditional values? And the cause of the schism is the abortion issue, which is the tip of the iceberg. This is mobilizing people on the left. It's getting people completely riled. The church is beginning to wake up and push back. What if the media and Hollywood elites begin a war of words against those of us who believe abortion is murder? And make no mistake about it, I'm going to go back to there. Can you defend that? Can you defend that? Of course you can. What if there is no reconciliation between the two opposing ideologies? What if a church galvanizes behind this recent movement to stop the killing of babies? What if Hollywood's reactions warning that people will take to the streets results in violence? In other words, Hollywood is saying that people are going to take to the streets now because of this. You know, we're going to take to the streets. We're going to get violent. We're going to get in your face. What if it does turn violent? What if we take to the streets too? Can you imagine the nonsense that happens? What if we are at a cultural impasse? I'll say that again. What if we, these two opposing sides, the progressives who want no morality, abortion on demand, late-term abortion, tax to death, gay marriage, and everything else that goes with it, and on and on and on, and those of us who are traditionalists and conservatives and going, no, we don't want this. What if we are at an impasse and there is no resolution in sight? What if we decide to go our separate ways? What if the union dissolves because of this issue? Folks, don't think it can't happen here, because it can happen here. We are at a cultural impasse. I was at getting my Oklahoma driver's license here this week, and I was at a tag agency, and I struck up a conversation with the gentleman because he looked at my California license. He went, California, huh? Like that. I said, yeah, but it's not what you think. And I began to just kind of tell him who I was, that first of all, I was a pastor. I was a conservative. I don't believe in the values of California, and that's one of the reasons why I'm glad we moved here in Oklahoma. I love the state. I love the weather. I miss the mountains. I miss running on the beach. But I hate the politics, and I hate what's happened to it. So we struck up a conversation, and he looked at me, and he basically said, yeah, it seems like we're poised on the verge of something, and it's not good. And he actually used the word some sort of a revolution. People are beginning to push back. People are beginning to wake up and understand that either we stand up and fight for what we believe in, or what we believe in will eventually be censored, like is already happening on YouTube and social media, where people like me are demonetized and censored. And it's only going to get worse. We need to stand up. We need to push back. The Pentagon finally admits it investigates UFOs. Surprise, surprise. I never would have guessed I've been banging on this thing for 30 years, since 1990, since before that. And yet the churches still won't speak about it. Well, that's fringe, LA. No, it's not fringe, folks. It's on Fox News every 4 to 6 weeks. I would even say that about a third of the population in any church in America have had encounters with orbs, UFOs, black triangles, entities, sleep paralysis. They've all had something going on, and they're too afraid to talk about it. They're too afraid to talk to their pastor, but they'll come to me. Now we find the Pentagon finally admits it investigates UFOs. How does it investigate? Does it go to the crash sites? And this is part of the ongoing soft disclosure, which we see on Fox News 2017, Tucker Carlson. Go to my YouTube channel, L.A. Marzulli, L.A. Marzulli, and you can scroll down and you can find that. At some point, Tucker Carlson, I addressed this. That was soft disclosure, December of 2017. It's a year and a half old. Since then, Tucker, about every 4 to 6 weeks, has had someone come on discussing the UFO phenomenon with him. So it's happening right under our noses. And most people are still too afraid to address it, lest they be thought of a kook, or a nut, or a tinfoil hat guy. I wear mine proudly, folks, and now we find out that the Pentagon finally admits it investigates UFOs. Okay, Jingles, this stuff really works. www.buyjingles.com, buyjingles.com. Here it is right here. This testimony is going to crack you up. This may be my favorite testimony of all time. Here it goes, folks. This is incredible. So look at the shirt here on the left, and look at the one on the right. Here's a testimony from Neil and Valerie. Hey, LA, I am writing this brief note to express my complete satisfaction with Jingles. My grandson recently soiled a white shirt with water ice. There it is, folks. There it is, okay? Initially, I thought I would toss the shirt into the garbage, but my wife reminded me of our recent Jingles purchase and suggested that we try it. I must state, I was absolutely satisfied with the results. I am completely satisfied with this product, and I am so very grateful for the recommendation by you. We watch you on YouTube daily, and I've learned a great deal. Thank you so much. This is from Neil and Valerie Butler. Folks, just take a look at the before and after. There it is, right? Jingles, www.buyjingles.com, buyjingles.com. This stuff really does work, and there's the testimony. Just take a look at the shirt on the left, and one washing is spraying with Jingles. They follow the instructions, and there's the result. www.buyjingles.com, buyjingles.com. Keep it right here, folks. We will see you on the other side of the break.
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0: And folks, thanks for watching Acceleration Radio and tuning in here on YouTube, L.A. Marzulli. Click that little subscriber button. We are now over 100,000 people. And we want to thank you for that. It's really cool. And I just want to thank the folks that contributed to our GoFundMe account and just sent us donations for our loss in the fire. And we resettled in Oklahoma. And I'm sitting in the new studio that we built with your dollars, basically. And we thank you for that. We really do. Behind me is, this is the overarching umbrella, and we just were printing 3,000 of these books. This is On the Trail 1, On the Trail 2. It's about almost 700 pages. I think it's well over 600. Actually, I think it's 620, so it's not 700. But it's about 620, somewhere in there, full color pages. Over 350 full-color photos. It's on high number 70-pound weight glossy paper. It's an 8.5 by 11 book, and it's got tons of information plus the DNA evidence of our quest to find the Nephilim is in in that book, and that'll be available here probably within the next 30 days. It's in the process of being printed. I actually have the galleys in the next room, so we're excited about that. It's taken a long time to get to this point, and basically some of your contributions help us arrive at this point. But the overarching theme is on the trail of the Nephilim, as you can see here. Episode 1, The Mysterious Mound Builders. It's a little over an hour long. All the episodes in the series will be about 1 hour. We've got two episodes out right now, Mysterious Mound Builders, the newest one, Mathematical Mysteries of the Mound Builders. And what's really cool about this is we get into advanced mathematics, which is embedded in these mounds. And frankly, when these mounds were built, Europeans didn't have advanced trigonometry, advanced surveying techniques like we see embedded in the mound. So something is going on here, and I'm taking this time. I don't have a trailer up yet. Maybe tomorrow on YouTube we'll throw a trailer up. We'll see what happens. But episode 3 on the Trail of the Nephilim, Secrets of the Supernatural Voices from the Other Side. And what we've discovered and what you'll see in this film is just unbelievable. It really is. It's just incredible. We were... And I'll kind of whet your appetite here. We were in this place called Geller Hill in Newark, Ohio. It's the highest place in the county in Newark. And Geller Hill is here. The Octagon Mountain is here. The Great Circle Mountain is here. When you take the center points of each of these three earthworks, you get a perfect isosceles triangle, which we show in Mysterious Mathematical Mysteries of the Mound Builders. So what we did, we went to Geller Hill with Fritz Zimmerman, and we also had the Newark Paranormal Group with us, which was really incredible. Now, they have all these little ghost hunting machines, and I don't watch this stuff on TV, so I have no idea what I'm about to get into, but it made some really interesting segments, and we show this. We actually filmed all of it while we're there on Geller Hill. So we climb up to the top of the hill, and you can see for miles in all directions, but it's kind of raining lightly. Can't fly the drone, can't bring the cameras out. There's a wooded area right off to our, looking down the hill off to our left. So we go to the wooded area, and we're there, and there's a canopy of trees that are over us. This canopy of trees are over us. So we step into this canopy, and it's a manicured forest with a beautiful path that kind of winds down and eventually takes you to the parking lot. So we're in there, and it's dry, and I take out the cameras, and we start filming. And one of the Newark, it's dry, and I take out the cameras, and we start filming. And one of the Newark paranormal group

to us as Christians to do because it contacts the other side. So the Obelisk has like 4,000 to 5,000 words embedded in it. And the way it's supposed to work, and of course skeptics will say it's just a bunch of nonsense. Okay, whatever. You know, believe what you want to believe, folks. But we know that demonic entities, demons, can interface with the electrical grid. I've had too many, not only my own experiences, but other people telling me their experiences about this. So that's what they do. And they mess with the grid system, just like UFOs mess with the electrical system. They're usually, you can find them following the high tension power lines. So we're on Geller Hill, and Raylan turns on this little obelisk machine. And we wait, and all of a sudden I hear evil. And I go, whoa. So the word appears evil in a voice out of the machine that's programmed in the machine. It's not like a demonic voice, but it's programmed in the machine, says evil. And I'm kind of going like, this is really interesting. What the heck is this? And we walk a little further down the path, and now we're deep into this wooded area. And the machine has another word, and it says witch. At this point, I'm kind of going, you know, I can't do this, folks. This is really weird. And this is, I say on film, this is necromancy, this is divination. I can't do this. And I say, I'm going to try something. And so I pray. I take authority over it. Now, when I say that, for those of you who don't know, my authority is not my own authority. My authority comes from being a believer and having a personal relationship with the God of the universe through his son, Jesus. And some of you are going, L.A., that's religion. I'm going to turn the channel off right now. Not so fast, citizen. Let's walk through this. That there are hundreds of prophecies. There are thousands of prophecies in the biblical prophetic narrative, but hundreds of prophecies telling us about the birth of the Messiah, which we believe happened 2,000 years ago. There are very specific prophecies talking about Jesus' death and how he would die, written hundreds of years before crucifixion was even invented by the Romans. How does that work? Then we have the Shroud of Turin, which I believe was forensic evidence before they vacuumed it. Forensic evidence of the crucifixion. The Shroud is a 13-foot by 3.5-foot piece of cloth woven in a herringbone pattern. It's linen, which shows the image of a crucified man. It's never been able to be debunked. Even though people try to debunk it, they never really can. Because that image is an actual negative of the person. So in the old days, when Secunda Pia, in the early part of the 20th century, took a camera and photographed the face of the Shroud and then the Shroud itself. He's back in his dark room, and he's got the plate, the glass plate, and he's got it in the chemicals, and this thing, he's looking for the negative. Well, he almost drops the plate because what appears is the face of the crucified man on that glass plate, and that shouldn't be. So in other words, the image on the Shroud is a negative, and when you take a picture, you get the positive image. So the Shroud is a deep mystery. Before some of you start going off the rails with crazy emails, I would challenge you to go to shroud.com, www.shroud.com. If you don't spend at least an hour there, don't email me. I don't want to listen to it. You got to do your homework before you start telling me that it's just a Catholic relic. It's not. We know that the Shroud came in, was more than likely found by the Knights Templar. It's not a forgery, and I'll tell you why. We know there's another cloth called the Sudarium of Oviedo, and the Sudarium of Oviedo. Boy, I'm way down a rabbit trail here, so just hang on, folks. Eventually, I'll get back to what happened with the obelisk. Unbelievable. These things happen sometimes. So the Oviedo, the Sudarium of Oviedo, is a face cloth which came to a city in Oviedo, Spain, around the 7th century. And all it is a cloth which has blood stains on it. So in modernity, because of the forensic abilities that we have, someone took the cloth and overlaid it on the picture of the Shroud. There are over 40 points of congruency between the face cloth of Oviedo and the man on the Shroud. In other words, they were that face cloth, which we know came to Oviedo, Spain in the 7th century, was over the man on the Shroud. The two are one. So the prophecies of the Bible, let's back out of this rabbit trail now. The prophecies that we find in the biblical prophetic narrative tell us of his first coming, but they also foretell of his second coming. And here's the deal. What it tells us, because the Bible is nothing more, in my opinion, than a guidebook to the supernatural, it tells you and me how we can interface with the God of the universe. And when a person becomes born again and spirit filled, they can then interface with the God of the universe. How does one do that? You accept him who was sent, that's Jesus.

0: You believe in his crucifixion and resurrection, and you, we confess our sins, that we've all fallen short. We've all done things that we're not proud of, said things that we wish we could take back. We've lied, we've cheated, we've done all sorts of things, right? And so when we admit that, we are, and we ask him into our hearts, something mystical happens, and I use that word mystical because it is. We are connected. Our spirit beings are connected with the God of the universe. That's what I'm talking about. So, backing out further and completely out of the rabbit hole, it's not in my authority that I'm praying over this obelisk. It's in his authority. But he gives it to me. And I pray and I say, if there's anything that is accessing this machine, we cancel your assignment. We forbid you to do this in the name of Jesus. Then I have this woman, Raylin, turn the machine off, and she does. And then I have her turn it back on about 30 seconds later, and we wait. And then the word holy appears on the obelisk. And she just goes, she's completely blown away by this. And we have her on camera afterwards. They had never seen anything remotely like this. All this is in episode 3, Secrets of a Supernatural, Voices from the Other Side. And I want to thank you. When you guys get our DVDs, you keep me on the trail. And I am on the trail, folks. We just got back from an undisclosed location in the Northeast, and we filmed there for 4 or 5 days with Fritz Zimmerman and others, and it was great. And we're headed overseas again for a very rigorous filming expedition. It'll be about 3 weeks of filming at all sorts of different sites, which will be episode 8, 9, 10. Episode 3 will be out in about 2 to 3 weeks, God willing, and episode 4 is now on the drawing board. So keep that in mind. Taunting Trump, Iran's youth will witness the demise of America and Israel. Ayatollah Khamenei vows, as commander boasts, Trump wouldn't dare attack. Look, here's the deal. There's a lot of saber rattling going on over there, and the Iranians don't want war. They really don't. No one in the Middle East wants war. You know, they'll throw some rockets across, but the only way this is going to happen is this way. If Iran and Turkey and Syria and Hezbollah and Hamas create a unified front with the backings of the Russians, then they may attack Israel. We'll see. We'll see what happens. That's the only way. Hamas has no air force. Hezbollah has no air force. The Iranians going up against Israel one-on-one, they get their butt kicked. Same thing with Turkey. But if Turkey and Iran align, they'd have Israel in a pincer movement. And of course, I've talked about this ad nauseum. Iran has one basically offensive move, and that is to close the Strait of Hormuz, which is threatening to do. About 30% of the world's lifeblood, which is oil, goes through the Strait of Hormuz. And if the Iranians close that, they'll basically kick off World War III. The Americans will not stand by idly and watch that happen. However, under our leadership of Donald Trump, we are now exporting oil. Go figure, right? Under Obama, we were importing oil. Under Bush, we were importing oil. Under Trump, we're exporting it. Who's the better president? You tell me. Who was aligned with the deep state? You tell me. Who was trying to fracture the United States and bring it to its knees and hand it over to the globalists? You tell me. Who is against the globalist? Who is against NAFTA? You tell me. It's really very simple, folks. It's really very simple. On one hand, you've got the globalists, funded by George Soros and others. And on the other hand, you've got people who are patriots, like Donald Trump, who are trying to make America great again. And if you got a problem with that, maybe move to Venezuela. You know, why is it that I can't wear a MAGA hat? Why can't I wear a Make America Great? You got a problem with that? You mean, let's walk through this. You mean you don't want to make America great? Then there's something wrong with you. Okay, this is from our deep state operative. This guy's embedded. His name is Osprey, a name that I gave him. This is what he writes. Iran is not Iraq. By the way, we pushed the opium grown in Afghanistan into Iran. I've known about that. I've blogged about it. I've talked about it incessantly. What happens to the trillion-dollar opium every year that happens in Afghanistan? Where does it go? And he says, by the way, we pushed the opium grown in Afghanistan into Iran. We allowed the Karzai clan to continue the production of high-grade heroin. This is our weapon behind the curtain. Note the other article here on fentanyl from China to the U.S. We are good, they are bad, never truly plays out. We do what we do because it works to our gain. It is not a moral war. There is no morality in diplomacy nor statecraft. There is utility. Iran has a huge drug problem by design. Russia intervened in our elections. Google color revolutions. Where did the money to overturn these governments come from? George Soros. Globalization at work. Little wonder Putin hated Clinton. We are moral. They are not, works only in America. I'll say that again. We are moral. They are not, works only in America. Our statecraft is brutally efficient and serves only us. But this is the nature of winning and the highest standard of living. We all benefit from it. God bless America. Okay, but the process is the interesting part. In other words, all the machinations of the deep state behind the scenes are not so moral. So 2 weeks ago, I think, or last week, we did the Al Matthews interview, which is posted right here on KGRA. And of course, it was also on our YouTube channel. And please subscribe to our YouTube channel. We are now over 100,000. I got a little silver plaque. I should bring that out. And I'll do that maybe next week. But we had so much feedback. And I want to just read some of the feedback from you. Now, remember, for those of you who don't know, Al Matthews became the center piece in my film, The Watchmen Chronicles, In Their Own Words, UFOs Are Real. This is an hour and 37 minute film about the UFO phenomenon and all of its, and many of its diverse manifestations. And we drilled in specifically on Al's abductions, how he was taken as a small boy, his first encounter with three UFOs hovering over an ice rink. And then later on, he was taken and abducted multiple times. And you'll want to get that because Wesley Sangiorgi, who does our CGI computer-generated imagery for all of our films, really brought Al's story. It's a little scratch on my nose here. let me get a slurp since I'm taking a break. Wesley really brought Al's story to life. And I'm not going to give away too much, but in the course of the dialogue in the last show, I was telling Al that people now were being abducted. They were invoking the name of Jesus, and in some cases, many cases, most cases, it worked. But in some cases, it doesn't, and we were perplexed by that, and we wanted to know why. There was a pastor who wrote me and basically stated this, that sometimes, and this is he related and pointed back to Jesus' words, sometimes these kind only come out with prayer and fasting. So before people start jumping on their high horse and say, oh, hey, are you trying to say that the name of Jesus doesn't work anymore? Hey, I can go back to the biblical prophetic narrative and I can tell you that when the disciples of Jesus, when Jesus comes off the mountain, say, hey, we tried to cast this demon out, it wouldn't come out. Jesus says, what? It only comes out by prayer and fasting. So that's my case in point there. That's my scripture, which I would point to you, that it's not so black and white here. That sometimes the only way to stop this is through prayer and fasting, maybe with a group of people to prayer and fast. So we had such a response, an overwhelming response to this, that we decided to read some of these responses right here on KGRA, and I'll do that in just a second. If you've got an email with a story, I'm not going to guarantee I'm going to read it, but sometimes I will, and thanks to these people, we're going to read them now. You can go to la@lamarzulli.net, right there on your screen, and you can shoot me an email, and I will see if I will read it on the air. Sometimes I call people or email people and try to get more of the story. So here's the first one. Regarding Iron Dome over the earth hindering our prayers. Now what that is I called it a supernatural Iron Dome, and I pointed that back to the abortion holocaust of 1.5 billion. Babies aborted since Roe v. Wade. If we think for one second that somehow that doesn't make a difference on this planet, then okay, fine, you're drinking the Kool-Aid. Those are satanic offerings. There's no way around it. Blood spilled on the ground is Luciferic. And there's a whole, we could get into this, which I don't have time for now, the biblical base, what happens when blood is shed. It opens up a gateway. It opens up a portal. 1.5 billion abortions, in my opinion, is created like an iron dome over this planet. So when people pray, they're hitting this iron dome, and things don't get through. This is by fasting and praying. In other words, we ourselves have created this through the abortion holocaust, and the enemy Hasatan, Satan, the dragon. I prefer to call him dragon because that's what he was and that's what he is. The dragon is using this to his advantage. So regarding Iron Dome over the earth, hindering our prayers to God because of the blood sacrifice of abortion to Satan. I was watching another Christian YouTube video and the same issue was brought up, and the Christian guest said to pray for the blood of Jesus to neutralize the power going to the dragon and his cohorts with these blood sacrifices of abortion to him. So I include that in my daily prayers now. Just wanted to let you know, Annette. And that's very good, Annette. And thank you for that. This is from Julia. Greetings from the tiny island of Cyprus, a 55-minute flight from Tel Aviv. And we were in Tel Aviv last year on the Israel tour. It was fantastic. We called it the Nephilim tour because we went to places like Gilgal Raphaim, Gezer, and other places underneath the Temple Mount where these huge stones are. And I believe that this is Nephilim architecture, fallen angel technology. So she continues, in your interview with Al, you did not actually have any response from him on your question as to why people who have been abducted who are Christians, but find using his name, the name of Jesus, not effective. Who are Christians? You posited a theory that it was the blood of the 60 million babies slaughtered in the U.S. which was creating a barrier. I wonder if you have come across any other suggestions since then. With love and Jesus always, Julia. And Julia, thanks so much for tuning in to Acceleration Radio. But basically, that's what we think it is. It's created an iron dome. And in order to get through that, fasting and praying is necessary. Dear Mr. L.A. Margiulia, I recently started using YouTube and have watched your program now for the last few months. You have asked for true stories, however, out of all the stories I've heard, none is quite like mine. True story, here goes. I was living in Newport, Richey, Florida. The year was 2009, and basically I was babysitting my year-and-a-half-old granddaughter. We were alone together in the house. For about 2 weeks prior, and this is before I became a spirit-filled Messianic Christian, I would go out onto my front porch at nighttime to smoke. Just being completely honest here. I noticed at the end of my street, always away from traffic, the street was really quiet around 11 or 12 at night. Three black person-shaped beings, shadow people, would meet under the bright street light at the end of the street. The strange difference that was happening is that they would fade in and out of sight. In other words, they'd be here and then they'd be gone. They'd be here and then they would be gone. I don't really know how to explain it, but once they were visible, and then they became invisible. I was alone with my baby granddaughter, April 2009 in Florida, after witnessing all that. And she was playing with pots and pans in the kitchen. It was around 3 o'clock in the afternoon, and I was going to grab the cat food bowl out on the front porch. As I opened the door, one of these things was standing there. I think it was a surprise to see me as I was to see it. It jerked its head my way and started advancing into the house, becoming solid. Now I was terrified, shaking. It wasn't quite as tall as I was, but all black and some sort of suit from head to foot. This all happened in just a few seconds. Before my shocked mouth could talk, my brain thought, in the name of Jesus. I wasn't born again then, L.A., but it disappeared. The black object, the black entity disappeared. For a second, I was standing there in shock before I ran for my granddaughter. Anyway, after that, we moved away within a month, and I warned the neighbors what was happening in their area. So, you know, folks, this is a clearinghouse here. L.A. Marzulli. .net, and my email is la@lamarzulli.net, la@lamarzulli.net, right on your screen below you. And we read stories like this, and if you've got an encounter about Sasquatch, Bigfoot, UFOs, stuff that goes bump in the night, ghost stories, black shadow people, black-eyed kids, shoot me an email. We will read them because that's what we do here. It's a sounding board. It's a place where people feel safe. They can tell me the story. Oftentimes, I'll try to vet the story before I read it on the air. My name is Kimberly. The only reason I got on the internet was to find spiritual warfare information. You know what they don't teach you in church. I found Ross Dizdar and you and Dr. Michael A. Lake. Awesome fight. Thank you for all that you are doing. Last one, I think. No, we have a couple of more. I'm going to try to get to this, folks. Thank you for the excellent video with Al Matthews. It was great to see him again and wonderful to see how he has matured in the Lord. He mentioned a possible reason as to why using the name of Jesus does not always work for some people who are abducted. Robert Henderson has an excellent book called Operating in the Courts of Heaven. Maybe you have already read it. You made a passing remark during the video that reminded me of it. The book outlines some reasons why a Christian's authority, power, etc. may be curtailed and how this may be rectified. Henderson doesn't seem to be anyone who would be associated with the UFO field, but I think he makes some valid points. So good to see you looking so well. Thank you. I appreciate that. You prayed for Philip about 2 years ago when he was helicoptered to a hospital in Germany with a suspected heart attack. After your prayer, the diagnosis reduced by stages to pneumonia, and he was out of the hospital in 5 days. Still so great, very grateful to you. Folks, prayer changes things, and we all have that authority in Jesus once we become believers. Thank you, Jackie, for writing in. I was listening to your show tonight, and a guy named Al was on your guest speaker. Was your guest speaker. Please share my email with him. When I hear stories like this, it encourages me to continue sharing with others, even though they look at me like I just fell off last week's cabbage truck. I've had odd things happen to me as far back as 3 years old. I'm 48 now. I never believed in UFOs or aliens until I heard Steve Quayle. Then everything started to make sense. I praise Father God for all you guys. I would love to share my story because I believe through our testimonies, we are empowered by the Holy Spirit, and others gain knowledge, and they too are empowered with the weapons of warfare. Thank you for your time. I'm looking forward to hearing back from you, and may the Lord bless you deeply. Folks, that's pretty much all the time we have for tonight. I just want to thank you all for writing in, for tuning in to KGRA, and for watching us on YouTube. Thank you so much. Hats off to our producers, Race Hobbs. Thank you again. And folks, remember, when you go to our site, www.lamarzulli.net, and you purchase one of our films, and this is all episodic. Episode 1, Mysterious Mound Builders. Episode 2, Mathematical Mysteries of the Mound Builders. Episode 3, coming out in just a few weeks, Secrets of the Supernatural, Voice from the Other Side. And this is episodic. We hope to have 20 installments at least in this series. We're not laying down, not going anywhere, and I just want to thank you for your support. LAMarzulli.net, LAMarzulli.net, and you can check it out for yourself. Thanks for watching, folks. Remember, we'll see you on the air or in the air.
1: I'm L.A. Marzulli, the producer of the Watchmen Chronicles. I'm trying to get the word out about what I believe is the coming great deception. When, not if, the so-called extraterrestrials reveal themselves, what will you do? When this happens, it will change everything. I travel around the country speaking at conferences, and this led me to ask the audiences how many of those sitting there had actually seen a UFO, lights in the sky, had sleep paralysis, or an encounter with some sort of an entity. I was astonished as upwards of 30% of the people raised their hands. This led to the making of this film. Everyone who comes on the record has had a first-hand experience with the burgeoning UFO phenomena. So sit back and prepare to have your worldview rocked and perhaps your paradigm changed as you listen to their testimonies. In their own words, UFOs are real. Thanks for watching.

0: My name is Jennifer Ann Marvey, and I saw a UFO.
1: My name is Terry Staley, and I saw a UFO.
2: Dad was driving, and he said, "Manuel, look, look, there's a UFO." And I was looking out the window, but couldn't see up. And he was looking up out his side window.
3: We stopped, they stopped over the treetops, and it was very weird and made you very uncomfortable.

something happening all over the world. What I'm speaking about is the UFO phenomenon. These craft move with impunity throughout all countries on this planet. No one knows really where they come from or what they want. The problem is, there are people sitting in your church right now that have had encounters, that have seen lights in the sky. They're baffled by it. Oftentimes, they're afraid to come forward for fear of ridicule. The purpose of this film is to pull the covers off this dirty little secret that the church refuses to address. Join me as we explore the folks who have had encounters in their own words.

Coming to you from an undisclosed location deep in the heart of the Santa Monica Mountains, I'm your intrepid host, L.A. Marzulli. This is the new Acceleration Radio right here on KGRA.

0: About a half an hour before showtime, I was told by my producer, Bill, that there was a tornado. Trees are down. He has no power. So I'm just going to shoot the program here in my studio, which I normally do anyway, except it will not air on KGRA, but it will be here on YouTube. So thanks for tuning in. Really appreciate it. By the way, last couple of weeks, we have been number four in our time slot. I'm extremely proud of this. That's incredible. Number four, just look at the lineup. I mean, my gosh, we're beating Sean Hannity. How is that possible? But what this is internet listeners, certainly not television or anything else, but these are people who are tuning in on the internet at my time slot at 6 p.m. on the West Coast. Go figure. So I'm just really proud of that, and I thank you all for listening. If you're watching this on YouTube, hit the little subscriber button. We're trying to get over 100,000 people before the end of the year, and we'll see what happens with that. And we're 81,000 or something people that have subscribed, and we really appreciate that. So let's get right into it. This has been circulating on certain sites, and it's a video, and it was basically a security camera, and this guy's pickup truck, and this is supposed to be an angel over the pickup truck. Not so fast, citizen. Look, folks, I'm a frank supernaturalist. I believe in the supernatural. I write books about the supernatural. I create films about the supernatural. Number one, nowhere in the biblical prophetic narrative does it state that angels have wings. This has been depicted over the years, basically through art. So we've got this idea that, you know, angels somehow have wings, because even the biblical prophetic narrative says, and I flew swiftly here. Well, what? How does that work? We don't know. But when angels appear in all of the narrative, all throughout Scripture, I should say, they appear as men. And sometimes even Paul the Apostle tells us that people have entertained angels unaware. So the idea that angels come in with these huge white wings is just, in my opinion, it's just a misnomer. What I think this is, I'm entitled to my opinion, I think it's a moth. That's all. I hate to say that, but that's what I think it is. In the meantime, I do believe in angels. I've had two visitations. I'll just tell you one, and it's going to be actually published in an upcoming book. But I was running, and the backstory is about a 20-minute story, so I'm not going to get into that. But I was running up here in the old days, in my early 30s, and I would run these hills and trails all throughout the Santa Monica Mountains. It was really fun. But I don't do that anymore. My knees won't take it, so I'm on the flatland on the asphalt down by Zuma Beach. But here's the deal. One day I got back from work and I was exhausted. I'm a brand new Christian, probably 6 months in, reading the Bible, trying to figure out what's what. And I'm really exhausted. I don't feel like doing this run. And as I'm running, I'm kind of going, you know, Lord, I really don't want to do this today. I'm exhausted, and I'm that far from just, nope, I'm just going to turn around and walk home. I'm done. I was about a quarter mile into the run. All of a sudden, it felt like I was picked up and moved 20, 30 feet up the road. And I just go, whoa! I mean, literally picked up and moved through the air 30 feet, and I just started laughing, and it did it again. That's my angelic encounter. No one was around. I didn't see anything. But I was filled with such energy after that, that I and this hill, my wife calls it Butt Blaster Hill. I mean, it's grueling. And I powered up to the lake and went from there. But that's perhaps a story for another time. Does Israel have the right to defend her borders? Look, I mean, I get this thing. The left is all over this. Well, you know, Trump moved the embassy to Jerusalem. Oh, my gosh, we can't do that because we might insult some Muslims who all they care about is the destruction of Israel anyway. So let me get this straight. Back in 95, Bush the Elder promised to move the embassy, our ambassador and our embassy, from Tel Aviv down to Jerusalem. Bush the Younger promised the same thing. Clinton did. Obama did. And, you know, here we are, right? And finally, Trump promises that in the campaign, but he makes good on the promise. And the Israelis love it. So let me get this straight. Hamas brings 30,000 people up to the border, and what they do is they hide the jihadis in with the masses, in with the women and children. So as the jihadis try to cross illegally, by the way, or tear down the fence, they are shot. Now these are the same people. Of course, you don't hear this on the New York Slimes, but here's the deal: these are the same people that make kites and put in set area mices on the tails of a kite and then fly the kite so they go over and land in Israel and start a fire or bombs or whatever. These are the same people that construct terror tunnels that can go in there and pop up and then kill people or abduct people. These are the same people that little two-year-old or four-year-old kid has a knife going, I want to stab a Jew. So Israel has the right to defend her border. And this is a deliberate action by Hamas deliberately to incite the type of nonsense that we see in the media. Look, folks, we are really close to having that whole place go south. I'll be flying over there next week. 22 people on our tour. I'm excited. Unless the airport in Tel Aviv is closed, I will go. I want to see Israel. I want to see Jerusalem. I want to see Gilgal, Rafaim, and all those sites. So this is what's happening. And keep your eye on Damascus. Keep your eye on the Iranians. Keep your eye on Hezbollah. It's got 150 to 200,000 rockets aimed at Tel Aviv, but there is no air force. There's no air force. So how's that going to work out? The Iranians have 80,000 troops just north of Damascus. And as I showed this clip before, the suburbs around Damascus have become a ruinous heap. So that's just a quick update on two things which have caught my eye. And my guest tonight is Chase Klosky. We're going to be talking about how the UFO phenomenon links inexorably with what happened at Fatima. I think you'll find that really interesting. So I'll bring Chase on in just a second. And my guest tonight is a good friend of mine. We've been to Peru together a bunch of times. And last time I saw Chase Klosky was at our press conference, our DNA press conference right here in Los Angeles. She gave a wonderful presentation. But tonight I want to drill in. And Chase, by the way, welcome. Thanks so much for being here.
1: It's always my honor to be with you, LA. You know I love it.
0: Wonderful. But, you know, Chase, in the film Fatima 2, Strange Phenomena, the reason why I brought you into the film is because you've been exploring and looking at UFOs literally for decades. And in some ways, and I think, you know, without patting you on the back, but you are an expert. I mean, that you are, there's not a lot of us out there that's doing this, and you're certainly at the top of the heap. An ongoing field investigator, you've been out, you know, for decades. You wrote one of the books on how to bring in evidence and on a forensic level. So, I mean, you're really incredible at what you do. And, you're welcome. But the whole idea with Fatima, it's been, when you say that to people, people realize that, well, you know, it's like, I knew about this when I was a little kid. And what does this have to do with UFOs? Well, in our opinion, and I know you believe as I do, it has everything to do with UFOs. So there was one part of the October 13th, 1917, so-called miracle of a sun, when people were standing out in the field and they were completely drenched because it had been raining. So they're drenched to the bone with water, and this disc-like object flies over the crowd, and they have skin burns, and the clothes are dry. Speak to that. What do you think that was?
1: It's not uncommon to hear in UFO reports, and even in modernity, LA, we have reports, probably to cite one of our most famous would be Cash Landrum, where they had witnessed a craft as well, and the ladies were driving back from a church meeting dinner, and actually they thought it was the second coming of Christ, and that, you know, they were witnessing something very apocalyptic almost, and they had gotten out of their vehicle, and poor Betty, for the rest of her life, suffered horrible burns and severe sickness, and when they tried to get back in the vehicle, it was so hot that she burned her hand on the door handle. But after getting medical treatment a few days later, her hair started falling out. They realized it was much more significant, but it started with the craft.
0: And I what I want to do with this interview, Chase, because, you know, we only have got 20 minutes, I want to kind of go over step by step some of the different phenomena that actually happened in that field. And, of course, the backstory is 70,000 people are gathered at Fatima because they've been told there's going to be a sign. No one knows what the sign's going to be. It's been raining all morning. People are drenched to the bone, as I stated earlier. And suddenly the clouds part, and Another cloud comes in front of the sun. Another cloud comes in front of the sun. And out of this cloud comes an object. And in the film, you talk about how UFOs use clouds for coverage. Speak to that, please.
1: Again, you know, just going through the database and MUFON alone, and there's many databases, including the National UFO Reporting Center. They're just littered with these strange-looking clouds where objects are coming out, or they'll see the objects go into a cloud. And of course, one of my favorite would be Chicago incident, where it was at Hangar C-17, where, you know, many witnesses outside, aviation specialists, pilots, saw a craft just zoom up and leave a donut hole or a donut-shaped type cloud behind. So clouds are just, it's just all over UFO reports and allegations.
0: You know, we have a gentleman that came on camera in the film. And what's amazing about this, he's in at his house out in the country in Texas. And I guess he's right in the fly zone where planes are coming in to land in Austin. And so he looks up one day, and there's a plane that's coming in, but all of a sudden the plane starts to throttle back, and that kind of piques his curiosity. He looks up, and he sees a large silver disc. Hello. And it goes into a cloud, and he keeps waiting for it to come out. And he waits a little longer. And he waits longer still, and finally he realizes this thing isn't coming out. And so, you know, you're right. We see this over and over again within the UFO phenomenon. Something is happening. And the reason why we bring this up is because, without trying to offend anyone here, I firmly believe that what happened 100 years ago, actually 101 years ago, this October 13th, was a harbinger of deception. It was a UFO event. Now, we've given you the backstory. People were waiting for something. And the cloud moves in front, an object appears, and it's a dull silver disc. Now, when this thing appears, Chase, it begins to spin wildly and throw off a lot of different colors over the crowd. Tell us how that relates to the modern day UFO phenomenon.
1: It could have been lights that they were seeing at that time. You know, back in that day, they wouldn't know how to describe it other than color, especially with the spinning effect. It could be a plethora of effects that the craft was displaying. But what we do know is, again, you know, lights in the sky, our number one UFO report, you know, and 70,000 people. We have to, it's even hard to visualize what that looks like.
0: It's a lot of people.
1: And exactly. And it would depend on where you were standing in that crowd, what exactly you could see. For someone like my size standing in back of ULA, I may only see part of it, so it would look cigar-shaped. And, you know, for you being taller, you would see maybe more of, you know, the real saucer or dome shape. So some of these, some of the things that the witnesses were reporting about the spinning and the different colors, again, this is all modern UFO claims today.
0: And, you know, we had a woman who was at Conyers, Georgia, and I show a brief clip of that, of a so-called pulsing sun miracle that happened in Conyers, Georgia. And what's really interesting to me about this is she's standing and looking up at the phenomenon right in front of her, and her fiancé is right next to her. So they're like right next to each other, okay, touching shoulders as couples do. She looks up at the phenomenon, and she sees a religious figure. What she thinks is a religious figure. He's less than a foot away. He looks up and he sees a silver disc. He sees a UFO. Speak to that. Because that's just off the charts, in my opinion.
1: You know, I think it's our own inner spirit, or what our belief system is as we grow up. She immediately went to a religious explanation for what she was seeing, and maybe he was more of a science-minded person, and he saw maybe a disc shape. You know, there's other reports where experiencers or abductees will say that they can pretty much show you individually what they want you to see. So maybe it wouldn't have frightened her to see something more religious instead of the disc. again, this is something we study and why the UFO reports are so valuable, because now we're starting to put pieces together. And when you partner that with some of the science that's discovered today and workable, these are science facts and physics that are employed today, these things aren't so far-fetched anymore. They're a reality.
0: Well, you know, it goes back to Tucker Carlson in December, which basically was disclosure, when he had Commander Fravor on talking about his encounter with a UFO. And then they show, as Fravor's on there, they show the clip. I mean, that's disclosure on a major network.
1: Absolutely.
0: And it's like, you know, the American people, most people just, well, you know, who cares? It's huge, because they're starting to reveal what's going on. And I'm going to go someplace with this, because the reason why I keep hammering on the Fatima apparitions, so-called Fatima apparitions, and we're getting emails from people who are watching the film and commenting on how just they've watched it several times because there's so much information there. What we discovered, and most people don't know this, was that automobiles stopped working completely. The hoods of the automobiles flew open, windshields shattered, and gasoline spontaneously combusted. Chase, you know where I'm going with this. How is this analogous to the modern day UFO phenomenon?
1: Anybody can Google information like this, because vehicles are often described as slowing down, stopping, pulling off the side of the road, even anomalies. There's a report of a police officer and his car was just destroyed. And the same thing, broken windshield. It's their Google search. They're so common. And I think that's why, LA, that all these decades, when we would look into the phenomena of Fatima, it read as a UFO report to me. So I kind of love the analogy of you digging into something religious, and then here I am on a UFO scientific end, and I saw a UFO event, and then when you dig into the facts of the witnesses, clearly, with what we know today and the descriptions of technology that we have, you know, available, you know, it's every day to us, we can better describe what's going on. But Fatima, 150% was UFO.
0: I agree. I mean, I'm not backing off on that. And again, without trying to disparage anyone's belief system, people can believe whatever they want to believe. We're not attacking people. If you want to believe that Fatima was what the status quo is, then more power to you. We're just saying these are the facts that we discovered. It's in the film, and we find it incredibly alarming, because Fatima, and I'll get into this in the second half in my monologue again, that Fatima sets a precedence, Chase. In other words, everyone just believes that, oh, this is some wonderful, benevolent deal. What if it's not? What if it's a harbinger of deception? Now, there was another dynamic to this whole thing, and that was what people have labeled angel hair, because people just name things. We don't know what these strange fibers were, but they fell over the crowd, and they were white fibers, and we talk about this in the film too. We've got experts weighing in on it and discussing it, but you've been around this stuff, and you know what I'm talking about, the angel hair. Tell us how what happened at Fatima is exactly what happens here right now with the modern day UFO phenomenon.
1: We can find this material or the fibers dating way back to Nuremberg, the Nuremberg UFO picture, 1952 in France, and even today it was 2014 in Sri Lanka. This angel hair is again a known component that I wouldn't say it's very common, but it's certainly not rare. It does continue to develop. Now, of course, science wants to explain it as, you know, they're dust, floating dust particles, and it interacts with atmospheric electricity. You know, this is a reality, but if you can't duplicate that in a lab, that meeting of two particles, the electricity and the particles, make it a white fiber that floats like heavenly hair down to Earth, then it's just a theory as much as anything else.
0: Sure.
1: Angel hair is shocking, and it also dissipates immediately. When you touch it, it disappears.
0: You know, there was another component which we discovered in our two-week tour of Fatima and talking to a myriad of witnesses, all who present just incredible information in the film Fatima 2, Strange Phenomena. And one of those, which was very troubling to me, and again, most people have no idea that this occurred. There's a fourth witness, Infina Di Armato, who passed away in 2014. She's the researcher that went into the Fatima archives and read the handwritten, original handwritten documents from 1917. And our both of our films, Fatima 1, Fatima 2, all of our information is drawn, the source is from that 1917 handwritten documents by Father Fierro. So she's in there reading these, and she discovers that there's a fourth seer, a fourth witness, who encounters a being just shortly before Lucia, Francisco, and Jacinta do. And you weigh in on this in the film, and it's this being, the woman is named Carolina Carrera. She's 12, and she sees this blonde-haired figure. She's not sure if it's a boy or a girl. It's very androgynous looking. And it's playing underneath the same homo tree that the apparition would later appear to the three children of Fatima. And it's communicating with Carolina telepathically. The mouth isn't moving, telepathic voice to skull communication is going on. Carolina is afraid. She does. It's telling her, come here. And Carolina doesn't want to go. So she looked back, she's tending sheep, just like Lucia, Francisco, and Jacinta did. And she's illiterate, and that's just the way things were back then. And she turns back to the sheep, they seem paralyzed. Then she looks back, and the figure is no longer there. She looks up, and the figure is floating above the treetop. Your thoughts on that?
1: That gave me chills, because the first time I ever heard any of this was, of course, your research finding the person who found
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1: Fourth witness. I just thought that was brilliant work, because who gets to read or gain that kind of information from Vatican sources, right? That's forbidden. And you were brilliant in getting this forward.
0: Thank you.
1: It chilled me, LA, because this is, again, anybody can Google and come up with 500 reports of these little blonde-haired children. They're more known as hybrids in the UFO community. They do, you know, the telepathic, the unknown physics where they're able to float, but it's mostly the oddity of these children asking to interact with human children, and there's something so odd about them, it frightens the human children. So again, every step we take, there's just a lineage and a whole almost chart of, it just never stops. And I love your quote. You always say this phenomena is burgeoning and this story is not going away. And that includes almost every element of Fatima.
0: What I find alarming, and I'm going to get into this after I let you go, but thanks so much for coming on, is that this whole experience has set a precedent. And people believe that pulsing suns and amorphous looking blobs of light are somehow benevolent. We don't know that. And I'm alarmed by what I see. What came across my desk was another researcher who shot me an email, and we talked about this again in the film. We know that Portugal was steeped in ancient goddess worship, and the goddess there was Mora Encantada, the enchantress Mora. And these ancient goddesses were guardians of gateways and portals, and they had the ability to spin the sun. And so these sun miracles are happening now in modernity. It's not going away. And I honestly think it's setting people up for a deception. Chase, I'll give you the last word. Thanks so much for coming on. What are your thoughts on that?
1: I think there is no better time for this information to be revisited, especially as a harbinger. When you consider some of the physics that are happening now, would we have the person that led ATIP, the Pentagon's program, coming out saying things about portals and, you know, this is bigger. This is bigger. This isn't just a interplanetary phenomena. It's bigger. And this is going to include supernatural. And we need to be prepared for that. And when you're having brilliant intelligence officers going there, this may be one of the reasons the government doesn't want to come out. But I agree with you, LA. It's already been confirmed. It's already done.
0: It's already done. It's just, yeah.
1: Now it's about who are they and exactly what do they want. But we have a good idea.
0: Yeah, we do. Absolutely. And we'll get into that. Chase Klotzke, everybody. Chase, thanks so much for coming on the record. Always a pleasure to see you, even if it's through the magic of Skype.
1: Yes, thank you, LA. It was my pleasure.
0: And now, folks, it's time for some of my favorite part of Acceleration Radio. I get to talk about Jingos. Here are a couple of testimonies. This one was so good, I had to read it again. Hey, LA, my name is Sport, and I'm a very old poodle. My master, Paul, bought a bottle of Jingos for me. You see, I'm blind and deaf, so I have a hard time figuring out where I'm at. When I think I'm inside, I take a nap outside on the grass. Other times, I think I'm outside, but I'm really inside and do what I'm supposed to do outside inside, which makes a mess on the floor. Thanks to Jingos, my accidents are quickly cleaned up with no lingering odors, and my master, Paul, is pleased with the results. You're a furry fan, Sport. One more. This is from Michael, LA. All right, this came in a couple of days ago. And by the way, if you've got a testimony, shoot it to me on an email, la@lamarzulli.net, la@lamarzulli.net. LA, our irresponsible neighbors have an unneutered cat who decided a few weeks ago that he was going to spray our front storm door. Folks, I used to have cats, and cat urine is very, very potent. 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
0: Well, we're back. Thanks for listening to Acceleration Radio. And I'm going to do something which I always get some people. Oh, hey, you can't be eating on microphones. You're chomping your lips. It's smacking your lips. It's absolutely disgusting. Yada, yada, yada, yada. This is a freeze-dried strawberry. I'm going to pop it in my mouth right now. And I will smack my lips. Spoiler alert. And the reason why, in fact, I'll put it down. I'll be good. But these are so good. Freeze-dried food. It's amazing. Look, stuff happens. The Kilauea volcano's going on. Tornadoes on the East Coast. Flash floods. Stuff happens. And this is the cool thing. You can get for $995 and get what you get. Listen what you get for this. a total of 825 servings of raspberries, bananas, peaches, apples, strawberries, sweet corn, green peas, and broccoli. Oh, and by the way, you can just buy the one pack for $19.95 free shipping to sample it and see how really, see, I want to eat this, but I'm going to be good and I won't do it. But you can sample it for basically $20 and get it and realize that, wow, this stuff is really good. Stockpile it, because you know what, folks? We are in tenuous, tumultuous times, and it ain't getting any better. So for just under $1,000, $995, free shipping, you get this. 825 servings, raspberries, bananas, peaches, apples, strawberries, sweet corn, green peas, and broccoli. That's a staple. And look, things happen, you know, and an EMP could happen. Anything can happen. Floods, fires. Put it in a safe place, and then you're prepared. You can feed your family. www.simplycleanfoods.net. Thanks for watching, folks, and second half of the show here. And I want to get into this because we sort of set things up with Chase. Incoming email. This is from Steven. I have to tell you, the first video on Fatima was great. The second was absolutely amazing. I have watched it twice, just gave it to my parents to watch today. The miracle of the sun I have seen with my own eyes. I remember the heat I felt. I remember the hair all over my body standing up. I remember the cloud that the sun seemed to come out of. The image I will never forget was when it went away. The darkest clouds I have ever seen to roll in with lightning. This happened in Falmouth, Kentucky around 1997. My whole family saw this. We have a video on VHS I'm going to find and send it to you. Keep up the great work. Okay, so why should you care? Why should we care? Why did I make the film? Because it's a warning. As a watchman, it's a warning. Because the UFO phenomenon is real, burgeoning, and not going away. The events at Fatima set a precedent which has continued into modernity. What I mean by that is simply this, that in Fatima, 101 years ago this October, something supernatural occurred. It has been the phenomena has been managed and under basically to hold to a certain paradigm, and that's fine. But what if it's not that paradigm? What if something happened at Fatima, which is not what we think it is? In other words, if it wasn't the sun, then what was it? And why do we hear over and over again witnesses looking up and seeing a dull silver disc? Well, it's 100 years ago. What does this have to do with me? It has everything to do with you. Why? Because it's happening right now in modernity, as I'll show you in just a few minutes. It's happening right now. And the fact that Fatima, and this is, get this, the fact that Fatima has set a precedent to accept this as something benevolent and from the God of the Bible is the harbinger of deception. In other words, 101 years ago, this event was accepted. Was accepted. And now, decades later, when people see these things, like at the Coptic Church, and I'm going to roll the little tape in a little bit, at the Coptic Church, you can see it for yourself. These are amorphous blobs of light. The sun is pulsing in other places. So what? We know that ancient goddesses had the ability to spin the sun. We are warned in the biblical prophetic narrative. We are warned that the dragon will come with all signs and lying wonders. We should heed that warning. And there's a lot of folks out there who don't want to touch this stuff. They don't want to look at it. They're afraid to look at it. Folks, I got to tell you this stuff. They don't want to look at it. They're afraid to look at it. Folks, I got to tell you, the enemy is ramping up. Just look at the global chaos.

Massachusetts. And this illustrates my point exactly. Illustrates my point exactly. Because what we see are the participants in this supernatural event, and they believe it's benign, it's benevolent, and it's from God. I'm going to roll this for you now. Here we go. That's why this is important. That's why this is important. No one there is testing the spirits. No one is rebuking first, asking questions later. And that's very simple to do. The Lord rebuke you. That's all you say. If this is not from you, Lord, please shut it down. You stand up and say, the blood of a lamb. You do what you got to do, but you stop it. No one's testing the spirits. Everyone's embracing it. Why? Because the events that happened at Fatima 100 years ago set a precedent to accept this as something from God. The events at Fatima 101 years ago, this October 13th, set a precedent, accepted this, accepted it as, well, this has got to be from God. Not so fast, citizen. No, it doesn't. No, it doesn't. And I'm going to show you a clip here in a little bit, but before I do, this particular presentation, I want to drill in on what I call as a smoking gun. All right? Now, when I started researching Fatima, which is well over 15 years ago, I remember calling up a place in Canada, and I won't mention the name, but and I asked the woman I was speaking to, I said, do you have any pictures of the so-called miracle of the sun? She said, you know, Mr. Marzulli, I know we do. Give me a couple of weeks. Call back and I'll send them down to you. I said, great. A couple of weeks go by, I call up and I ask this woman, like, well, have you found the pictures? There's a pause on the other end of the phone. And she says, Mr. Marzulli, the strangest thing, we looked everywhere, but we found pictures of the event and the people there before and after, but nothing of the miracle of the sun. And, you know, I remember going on Coast to Coast. And by the way, I will be on Coast to Coast tomorrow night. With George Norrie, that's always a hoot. And let me see, that would be the 16th of May. So for those of you who are watching this a few weeks from now or whatever, it's already come and gone. But I'll be on tomorrow night, the 16th of May, and I'll be talking about all this in depth with George, and that's always a hoot. But I always felt that somebody, somewhere, must have gotten the shot of the so-called miracle of the sun. I mean, photographers are trained to get the shot. That's what photographers do. They get the shot. So we're not sure how many photographers were in the field 101 years ago. But we know of one man who was there. His name is Joshua Benoliel. He took 12 photographs. And out of those 12, according to Jose here, four of them have problems. Now, Jose Machado is a professor of semiotics at a university in Portugal. And we interviewed him in the film. He comes on the film, and we have four expert witnesses who basically pummel Jose with questions about the photograph, which he reveals, which we reveal in the film. We also published Jose's book, Miracle of the Sun. It's a very small book. I wrote the foreword to it. Francisco Correa also wrote a second foreword to it. And the book is just very short, very small, but it's packed with information. And in my opinion, never before seen photographs of the so-called miracle of the sun. So this is a smoking gun to us. I've always wondered if there were photographs. Now, Jose had access to the sanctuary at Fatima. What I mean by that is he went in, he was able to go in to where all the records are kept in the Fatima archives in Fatima, Portugal. And he was able to handle, as you can see right here, the original glass plates. He's able to handle the original glass plates. And this is what he sees. And I'm going to show you, and you really can't see it here,
in this film, but

0: The second clip, the second slide I'll show you, will be able to, you'll be able to see it. In fact, let me just go there. There's the disc. This is how it looks in the original negative, and all we did was clean some of the artifacts from it. So this is the original photograph, and it's not been seen by the public before, and we published it. This has the smoking gun, literally. In the corner here, you can see smoke billowing up from the ground. Something is causing this fire, this smoke. The smoke travels up and then makes a right angle turn to where the disc is. The disc is directly over the apparition site, which is right there. Directly over the apparition site. So there's smoke on the ground. It's billowing up. It makes a right angle turn, and the disc stops right over the apparition site. In my opinion, this is a smoking gun. And what's incredible, the eyewitnesses in the field that day talk of looking up. This is on the handwritten record from 1917, not 28, not 35 or the 1960s, 1917, right after or as close to the event as we possibly can get without being there, okay? And people, lawyers, doctors looked up and they state on the record, I looked up and saw a dull silver disc, a dull silver disc. So I think those of us who have been looking at this and participated in the film, Francisco, Joaquin Fernandez, Fina D'Armata, and when Fina D'Armata was alive, she actually sat down with Jose Machado, and they were filmed together for an episode about Fatima, and that was supposed to be aired in Portugal. And the higher-ups put the kibosh on it and censored it, and it was never aired because they deemed the information too controversial. So Jose has come on the record with us in the film Fatima 2. We are excited by that. And again, I think it's an absolute smoking gun. And, you know, what do we do with this? Again, a harbinger of deception. Strange phenomena, that's exactly what I think took place. So what we're doing is we've got a Fatima 2 special, and it ends Friday. We have Jose's book, okay, right here, Miracle of the Sun and Fatima 2, and also a free DVD of me lecturing at the Prophecy Watchers Conference last year on Fatima. So you get all this for $19.99. Normally, it'd be $39, basically $40. So it's a 50% sale off. We want the information to go out. So for $19, you get Jose's book, and this is never before seen photographs are in the book. Plus, you get his expert analyses of what he was looking at. Jose is in the sanctuary, and he's handling the glass plates, and he states on the record in his book and in our film that this object was intrinsic. It was in the film, in the glass negative, in the glass negative. It was not a smudge or a chemical burn or a scratch or any of that. It was actually in the glass plate. Why should you care? Because what it does is it takes the official narrative and stands it on its head. So when you purchase Fatima 2, what you will see is the fourth witness, Carolina Carriera, who Fina D'Armata met and spoke to, And that testimony is in the film. She had that encounter with that blonde-haired being who spoke to her telepathically. You'll hear about the strange burns on the skin as the disc flew low over the crowd. I'm going to go back to here. The disc flew very low over this crowd, less than 100 feet. And people directly under that, their clothes were instantly dry, as was the ground. You'll hear about the strange white fibers that fell on the crowd. You'll hear about the windshields exploding, car hoods popping up, gasoline exploding. So all this is in Fatima 2 and much, much more. And it really gives us an overview that what happened that day, 100 years ago, is a harbinger, a precursor of a deception that is ongoing in the world today. So here's the clip, folks. Check this out. These sun miracles and apparitions are all from the present day.
1: What happened at Fatima is now in the far distant past. Over 100 years ago, events occurred which are still the subject of debate today. However, there have been numerous apparition sites since 1917. This segment will explore more of a strange phenomenon that is occurring in modernity. We will present real footage of so-called apparitions and ask you to determine what it is you are looking at. Can we really ascertain what these indistinct images of light are? You be the judge.

call your attention to the absolute hysteria that we're witnessing. Is something supernatural happening? Absolutely, all day long, something supernatural. But where is the source behind it? And why should we accept it as something benevolent? If someone knocks on your door at 2:30 in the morning, do you just let them in? Oh yeah, come on into my house, no problem. How do you know? No one in the right mind would ever do that, right? So why should we accept this just because we've been told that it's benevolent? You see where I'm going with this? This is what's so alarming about it to me. Fatima, 101 years ago, set a precedent, so now it's accepted. It's the norm. It's the accepted norm.

Again, listen to the hysteria. Listen to the pandemonium surrounding. Look, they're seeing something supernatural. No one's disputing that. But who is sourcing it? Who is sourcing it? And just because this religious figure looks a little like Jesus, nonsense.

just stop it right here. So these are amorphous blobs of light. Like you're supposed to be Jesus, supposed to be Mary, and maybe Joseph and an angel. Amorphous blobs of light. How can we possibly ascertain what it is we're looking at? So what we see is we see people coming together at that last scene, the Coptic Church in Egypt, 2009, and Muslims and Christians together, and they're all celebrating this thing. This leads to the one world religion. It's all, Satan comes with all signs and lying wonders. I'm not making this stuff up. Jesus warns us, in the end times, there'll be deception. Folks, it's here. It's here. And I guarantee most of you have never seen those clips. Your pastors, for the most part, with all due respect, have never seen those clips. So they're ignorant. You're ignorant of what's going on. And this is what we do here. We go out and we try to expose the works of the enemy. We expose the works of the fallen one. We do it with our Nephilim books. We do it with Fatima 1 and Fatima 2. We do it with UFOs Are Real, the Watchman Chronicles. UFOs Are Real, in their own words. We bring this to you so you can be armed and aware of the tenuous times that we find ourselves in. The special ends on Friday. It's basically 50% off. You get Fatima 2, Jose Machado's groundbreaking book. And by the way, this is the first book that we publish under Spiral of Life. And of course, the bonus DVD of my presentation at Prophecy Watchers Conference discussing Fatima. All that for basically $20. And when you support us by doing this with your gift to purchase this stuff, you're not only arming yourself, but you help us stay out in the field. Folks, we'll be going to Israel next week. Please keep us in prayer. Things are very tumultuous over there. Anything can happen. But unless Tel Aviv airport is closed, we will be there. That's all the time we have for. Remember, I'll see you on the air or in the air. Thanks for watching. What if what happened in Fatima 101 years ago was much more complex than any of us could have imagined? What if there was a fourth witness hidden away for decades? And through the detective work of researcher Fina D'Armata, this witness was discovered and interviewed. In that interview, the fourth witness described seeing a being with blonde hair floating in midair above the same tree that the apparition would later appear over. What if the so-called angel hair that fell over the crowd is also reported by witnesses who have had close encounters with UFOs today? Then there is the dull silver disc which flew over the 80,000 people gathered at Fatima, which seemed to create chaos as car windshields exploded, hoods flew open, and gasoline spontaneously combusted. What if there was a picture taken 101 years ago that lay undiscovered in the Fatima archives until one man, Jose Machado, had access to it? What he found may be a smoking gun. Then there are the numerous reports of apparitions and so-called sun miracles. But what are these really? Could they be harbingers of deception? This is Fatima 2, Strange Phenomenon.

0: Once again, you are listening to the Paul McGuire Report. This is Paul McGuire. On today's program, we have a lot of stuff that I want to cover, especially AI. Is AI sentient? Is AI self-aware? Does AI have, let's say, super consciousness? And many other questions. And really, the best place to find out the answers to those questions is to ask AI directly. And I've been doing that on an experimental basis, interacting with a number of different AI systems available on the internet, like Google's AI, Grok, the AI for Elon Musk's X.com, and other AI systems. So, as I was preparing for today's edition of the Paul McGuire Report, and I've asked some probing questions, and I've debated AI, especially on topics where I'm an expert. Now, I don't claim to be an expert on a massive number of topics, but there are certain topics like Bible prophecy, like scientific mind control, et cetera, et cetera, et cetera, where I am known as an expert. And so if I am debating something that Grok AI is communicating, which was the case in this particular instance, and it comes up with an answer that I know is not factually based, I don't have to look it up. I already know it by memory that it's not, that what AI is saying is not factually based. So I challenged the Grok AI system. Now, I made reference to my name and my books because that's a source that I have a complete memory of. I didn't expect for one moment. I mean, I didn't come out and announce who I was. And I'm sure that anybody reading it, if they were paying attention, could probably have figured out that it was originated by me. And I am almost 100% sure that whether it disclosed it or not, that the Grok AI system knew that I was the Paul McGuire referenced, and I was the Paul McGuire that authored the books that I referenced. So I was under no pretensions about being anonymous. I knew that I wasn't anonymous. In any case, when I challenged, for example, I'll give you just one concept that I challenged. When I asked the Grok AI system, what were the potential dangers of a globalist government run by a globalist elite? And I got a response, which was the stereotypical response of denial and political correctness, which basically said that fear is unwarranted. I'm using my words to translate what AI said, that my fear was unwarranted, and those fears are anchored in various conspiracy theories, and that there is not an adequate basis of proof for maintaining such a position, which, by the way, as you probably know, is completely that response was completely erroneous and false. So slam dunk time. I responded immediately. I don't have to look it up. I know it by memory. And I documented a number of incidences in history that are fully available to the public. They're declassified, etc. And I briefly proved that my fear of a globalist elite taking over the nations of the earth, taking over planet Earth, using their enormous trillionaire wealth to create their envisioned new world order, was in fact a clear and present danger for people in America and mankind in general. And so when AI, the Grok AI system, attempted to dismiss me with the usual politically correct, you know, stuff, I didn't accept it. I challenged it because I believe, and I still believe this today, that if you are interacting with AI and AI continually says stuff to you that you know it's not true, but if you let it slide, if you don't give it feedback, so to speak, that you believe that their response is not factual and it's erroneous, and then you cite some examples, what you're doing without realizing it, you're helping to shape, mold, and yes, you're helping to program the AI systems, because to one degree or another, and we don't know how many degrees it is, what percentage it is, but you can be sure that the people who wrote the original software codes for AI, the people who programmed originally AI, that they built in all kinds of secret algorithms, all kinds of secret bots that would subtly program the any given AI system to answer and respond when challenged. It was designed, AI is designed for the most part to put you back on the politically correct pathway. So what I'm trying to say to you is that the programming of AI systems are biased. What they are in their raw essence, when you strip away all the illusory layers, what AI is at its raw core core identity is a mind control programming system under the guise of being like a personal encyclopedia for you or an invisible helper for you. Under that disguise, what it really is a computerized personal surveillance mechanism into your life at depths that were have never been perused before. You got to understand that. You got to understand what you're dealing with. But in any case, to the Grok AI system's credit, unlike the other systems, when I gave it documentation about the danger of globalism and the danger of a unelected globalist elite ruling the world, it reframed, it did some kind of analysis based on my feedback, and it apologized to me gratuitously, which shocked me. And it said that, you know, it admitted that its analysis was incorrect and faulty, which shocked me completely. And then it basically restated the position of warning and potential danger regarding global government that I sent it in a question form. So to put it bluntly, the AI system, it repented of lying. I'm being very, very bottom line here, but it repented. Now, the thing that we have to understand is there's so many hidden mechanisms regarding AI, and we need to have at least a beginning awareness of what potentials those hidden programming systems, what kind of potential threat they are to us. First of all, let's not be naive. AI is always AI, like everything on the internet, is constantly vacuum cleaning and sifting and sampling and storing and filing and analyzing every microscopic bit of data about your life that you have or in interactions with others you have put up in the world of the internet. Each one of us, merely by living in society, conducting business, making purchases, looking up articles, reading articles, listening to music, watching videos, whatever it happens to be, everything we have ever done is collected and stored somewhere in one of the big databases, and where there are massive files on billions of people. And just like the movie Minority Report starring Tom Cruise, where they use a concept called predictive programming, which basically is the concept in computer programming that if you look and analyze the data and the contents and the behavior patterns and the thinking patterns of any given individual, if you study it, you can map out very carefully what any given individual might potentially do 2 years from now, 10 years from now, 20 years from now, or whatever, based on a hyper analysis of the behavior and thinking of any individual, which is available on the internet. You can analyze and predict, you can predict how the programming of society and an individual's path, how it will show up in the future. Will that person become violent? Will that person become a fanatic? Will that person become a thief? Or will that person become a law-abiding citizen? Will that person become honest in relationships and finances? And so on and so forth. By analyzing current trends regarding an individual, nation, state, or whatever, you can exercise predictive programming. You can anticipate or predict to a large degree the future. And that what was this movie was all about. And the movie was written by the great science fiction author that Hollywood stole many of these guys' movies. And in this science fiction film with Tom Cruise, they depict a futuristic society, like what America could easily become 5 years from now. And they show you that the police of the future are arresting individuals, not after they commit a crime. They're arresting individuals who are guilty of what is called pre-crime. And all pre-crime is when the futuristic computer system analyzes an individual through predictive programming, it will discover whether or not an individual will commit some kind of crime or break some kind of law in the future. And they don't have to, because of the computer data, they don't have to wait until the individual actually commits a crime, like murdering somebody. They can arrest that person now in the present time before the individual commits a crime. And so you see the computer systems in this movie, Minority Report, and the computer systems are an odd mixture between very super computers and these like weird human yet alien looking creatures that are floating around in what looks like an ethereal tub of water. Now, this is a very interesting series of visuals, especially when you're doing a sci-fi film on pre-crime. And these, they're odd-looking individuals. They're almost translucent in their body shapes. They're floating around in an ethereal pool of water. But somehow these individuals, whether they're creations of transhumanist entities or they're aliens or who knows what they are, they have the ability to be supernatural clairvoyants. They can predict the future. They can see into the future through advanced occultic clairvoyant powers. So what the writer is showing you, and this is very important that you understand and grasp the fullness of these movies. These movies are not just, you know, the good movies that are well done by good directors and good writers often have a far deeper pool of knowledge that they're communicating than, you know, your typical wham, bam, thank you, ma'am, action, adventure, thriller stuff or whatever. Sometimes, not all of the time, but sometimes a deeper level of communication is occurring because usually in those cases, the writer or the author of the screenplay or script or the author who wrote the original book upon which the screenplay is written about, gained in his life or her life some kind of transcendent experience where they began to see beyond the mentality of the box, the inner box thinking. Such is the case with the Minority Report that Tom Cruise stars in. So in this movie, Minority Report, which was written by a famous science fiction author who has written many of the biggest science fiction feature films ever produced by Hollywood, but he himself, relatively speaking, he's famous yet unknown at the same time. And you will recognize probably most of the movies that his novels are based on. The name of this science fiction author is Philip K. Dick. And he wrote, these are massive movies. He wrote the movie for Blade Runner. And his original title for Blade Runner was Do Androids Dream of Electric Sheep, which I think is amusing. He wrote Total Recall. He wrote A Scanner Darkly. He wrote The Adjustment Bureau and others. So he was a prolific writer. His wife, he's passed away, but his wife, Philip K. Dick's wife, was a follower of some of my work. When I still go on Doug Hagman's Hagman Report show, and she would listen in. Philip K. Dick's wife would listen in, and she very much, she communicated with Doug Hagman that she liked what we were talking about, and the ideas that we were grasping were the same ideas, or some of the same ideas that her husband, Philip K. Dick, was exploring. And that meant a lot to me because I knew that we were reaching a lot of people in Hollywood. And even though we were reaching a lot of, and still are reaching a lot of people in Hollywood, Hollywood is very, very careful as a kind of closed society or culture. It's very careful, the stars and the directors and the writers and, you know, the famous people in Hollywood are very careful about coming out talking about, you know, philosophical beliefs, the future and stuff like that. It may seem like they're not, but they are extremely careful because, as you know, they get exploited constantly. They get exploited by very dishonest people. So their guard is up. And even though they're being reached, they're not going to necessarily signal you or signal the world, you know, that they're listening to Paul McGuire or Doug Hagman or whatever. They're just not going to do that. But after hearing Philip K. Dick's wife talk about that was encouraging to both of us because it meant that what we suspected, that we were influencing the Hollywood film industry, television, episodic TV, a lot of programs, I could drop names, I'm not going to, but they contain what I always refer to as my signature. That is the unique stylization, the unique manner in which I choose to communicate. Now, you see, anybody can communicate about anything. Anybody can communicate about AI, for example. But the manner in which I communicate about AI is very intentional on my part, and I can recognize it when somebody else is copying it or using it. And that, in the film business, in the acting business, and in other creative businesses, that is referred to as your signature. So the person who communicates in a unique style leaves a unique signature. So when you hear people using language that is riddled with your signature, you know whether they admit it or not that they're listening to you. I learned that, I mean, years ago. I would discover it all the time when I was hosting the Paul McGuire Show on AM and FM stations. Okay, so let's get back to this predictive programming. So predictive programming is one of the themes of the Minority Report. And the author of the Minority Report originally wrote this science fiction story in a famous science fiction magazine known as Fantastic Universe Magazine, way back in January of 1956. This guy was dealing with themes like pre-crime, precognition, free will, and justice in a future where murders are predicted and prevented before they happen. And that's a very unusual theme. How did Philip K. Dick know about this stuff? This information is like from the future itself. Okay, so the best way to find out about AI is to ask AI directly, as I started the program with. And we're going to delve into a basic principle that I think, and this isn't for the purpose of bragging, it's for the purpose of making a legitimate claim to unique research and discovery. That's all it is. And you have to do it, because if you don't, first of all, we live in an age where every idea, everything you write or anything you say and you put up on the internet is absolutely, despite what the law is, it becomes free game for anybody to plagiarize. Okay, we all know that. I stopped losing sleep over that years ago. So, but having said that, whatever you put up on the internet is fair game for just about anybody to use and plagiarize. Now, by laying a legitimate claim, you're not stopping that at all. But at least you've created a point of reference, a date, a time, and a point of reference, where if it becomes necessary, that you can say, well, on such and such a date, at such and such a time, I communicated this subject, et cetera, et cetera. Now, you wouldn't normally have a reason to have to refer to that. But in the age that we live in, you just never know. So it's a preparation that solidifies and hopefully keeps open your channels of communication. Okay, so I began to ask AI, you know, some heavy-duty questions, and we're going to get into that. And I'm going to get into my theory that I just made reference to, which is I believe that people in general, especially in America, have a predisposition. Well, first of all, all of us as human beings have a need to communicate or talk to other human beings. That's basically a given. And we have an expectation when we talk to human beings of trust, whether it's warranted or not. We have an expectation when we talk to fellow people or human beings that they will respond to us and communicate to us and not exploit what we communicate. Now, we're going to get into that dynamic, because I believe that dynamic starts in infancy. We have all been, once upon a time, we have all been little children. We've all been around, or at least most of us have been around, little children. And you will notice from the earliest ages, when you observe little boys and little girls, as a parent, I've observed, you know, three children growing up, and I've helped take care of other children. So I had the opportunity to observe children's behavior. And I grew up in a home where my mother had lots of children. Okay, so looking at children, observing children, you notice some constants. One of the constants that I'm referring to is at the earliest age you can imagine, a little child, if it's given a teddy bear or a duck or, you know, who knows what kind of pet animal or pet creature, and hopefully it would be a good pet creature. But notice that the child, the little girl or little boy, doesn't just hold the little teddy bear. Almost instantaneously, the little child, boy or girl, will be prompted to talk to the little teddy bear as if the little teddy bear was fully capable of talking back to the little child. This is like an innate instinct embedded in children. And you've seen it, and I've seen it, and everybody knows about it. So you'll see the little girl, little boy, talking profusely to their teddy bear about all kinds of things. They will talk to the teddy bear about their perceptions, about their fears, about their beliefs, about their likes and dislikes. It appears for all practical purposes that the dialogue between the child and the teddy bear, or whatever little creature the little girl or boy is holding, and it grows with age, the complexity of the communication, but they are not lonely when they have their teddy bear to talk to. And so they live in a somewhat imaginary world where they're talking to their teddy bear. The teddy bear is talking to them. Oftentimes, the little child will vocalize both their voice talking to the teddy bear, and the little child will also vocalize the teddy bear's voice out loud. And so if you listen in, it sounds like the little child is talking to somebody besides themselves in the room. So this goes on for years. If the child is introduced to other people's toys or teddy bears, the child will talk and dialogue to the other teddy bears and toys. And this, again, goes on for years. And it's essentially a universal experience that you can observe in the lives of children all over the world. And it's an amazing, we take it for granted. We think nothing of it because we all went through it. And by the way, as you also know, if you try to take that teddy bear or little toy away from the child, even if you talk to the child, and warn the child and try to reason to the child it's for their own good or whatever, like maybe the teddy bear needs to be cleaned with soap and water, I don't know. But that child will bond intensely with the toy teddy bear. An intense bonding occurs, just as if it was a real person. And if you try to take away their best friend, which may be a teddy bear, that child, boy or girl, will begin to cry and cry profusely and cry out demanding that you return their teddy bear to them. Now, again, we don't think anything of it because we've seen it or experienced it ourselves, or we can remember it in ourselves or our siblings growing up. So I'm going to get into, on this program, a theory I have about how ordinary human beings, ordinary people like you and me, have this innate desire to communicate to things, to technologies like AI or a bot. We have this innate desire to communicate with AI or a bot that goes way back to our childhood experiences with teddy bears or whatever. But where it becomes tenuous or potentially problematic, and because it's such a powerful instinct, it occurs like automatically. I even found it rising up inside myself when I was challenging and communicating to the Grok AI system and the Google AI system. No, I didn't give myself over to it. The minute I sensed it funneling through my brain, I turned on the off switch and I used my will to activate a check, put on the brakes, so to speak. Because I think about these things in very in-depth manners, I recognized a potential danger. The potential danger was simply this: if I let go and surrender to this like go with the flow moment, and if I lose sight for a moment that what I'm talking to is a computer, a completely soulless, non-human computer, that no matter how expertly this computer talks to me, that when the day is done, this computer is not even remotely human. It is a highly sophisticated synthetic communication system. So, and it's programmed with a bias. I believe that AI has hidden programming in it, and people will call me all kinds of names for suggesting that. I don't care what they think. I really don't. I don't give a hoot what they think, because chances are they don't think, whatever they don't think very deeply. So I noticed that I began to subconsciously warm up to the AI system that I was talking to. Now, we were having an academic discussion. So it would be nothing further, let's say, than talking to an advanced version of Cliff Notes or whatever. But I noticed in myself an inner propensity, an inner desire to impose or project upon the AI I was talking to an unknown inner motivation I sensed it, a certain kind of the communication that I was having with the AI system prompted me to want to project upon that AI system a human-like personality. Now, let me say it again because I don't want anybody to miss it. When I was communicating, including challenging various AI systems, I noticed that within myself, I began to, very subtly, I began to subconsciously project upon the AI system I was talking to, I began to project upon it a human-like personality. Now, if I allowed myself to slip into that kind of modality on autopilot, very easily, in a manner similar to like self-hypnosis, very easily, I could have forgotten that I was talking to merely a computerized system, an artificially intelligent computerized system, and not a human being in any way, shape, or form. That's what would happen if you surrender to, like, it's almost a hypnotic urge mechanism. I think a lot of people are slipping into it and they're not even aware of what's happened. So this is a potential danger of AI. Was this designed by the creators of AI systems? I would have to say yes, because if they didn't design it in the initial creation of AI, these people, whatever they are, they're not stupid. They're highly intelligent people. And before they released AI, they would have conducted thousands of scientific and technological experiments to test, measure, judge, and evaluate what happens to the human personality, what happens to the human brain when they have extended periods of interaction with AI. And these scientists and technology people launching AI into the world would have seen through their very initial pre-testing, their beta testing, and all the rest of the testing they do regarding the impact of AI interaction with the human being, they would have noticed, they would have observed, they would have recorded this propensity of human beings, men and women, to objectify, to create a personality for, to project a human-like personality on the AI system via the question and answer interactions. In other words, very early on in the development of AI, it would have been discovered, if it wasn't pre-planned to begin with, it would have discovered that human beings have an inner psychological need that goes back to childhood and playing with your child as a child, that human beings, men and women, have an inner need to project upon the AI system a synthetic-like human personality. And it just happens like in an automatic sense. When they observe that, because part of the mixture of the people that are behind the creation of these technologies, not all of them, but some of them, even if it's just 3 or 4 or 5% of them, there exists within the computer industry, the computer design industry, at the highest level tiers of control, there are a certain percentage, there has to be a certain percentage that are completely Machiavellian, soulless, able to exploit this technology for the domination and control of the human race. Don't kid yourself, they're part of the mix. So assuming, and this may be way more generous than it actually is, but assuming that there are good players in this high-level computer industry, and assuming that there are good players and bad players, it would be obvious to assume that the bad players would exploit AI systems and learn how to maximize this dynamic of a human being's need to project upon an AI system a kind of
1: 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Question everything.
0: Human face and a human personality. They would use that as an ulterior mechanism for control, domination, scientific mind control, and yes, the exterior programming of a human personality's belief systems, politics, cultural beliefs, cultural behaviors, and so on and so forth. Thus, they would have discovered, the bad guys would have discovered early on that AI has the potential of being one of the world's most formidable, powerful, scientific mind control programming technologies that have ever been created. And that AI, when you really peer back all the layers, AI has this massive dark potential for taking over the personality and thoughts and beliefs and actions of a human being. And that, if you say, well, how did this happen? They would bring up the case that I did. I just brought it up out of thin air. No, I don't think that's exactly true. I think that a lot of the great thoughts that we have, and forgive me for associating myself with a great thought, because you have great thoughts too. I think that a lot of great thoughts that all of us have, when everybody I've ever met has great thoughts. The question is, do you dump the great thoughts in the garbage bin or the shredder because your self-esteem is so destroyed that you don't think it's possible for you to ever have a great thought? So your automatic programming is to throw it in the garbage and never to claim ownership to it and never to speak out loud about it because maybe people will make fun of you, and they will make fun of you because they're jealous. Bypassing all of that, we all have great thoughts. We all receive regular great thoughts and regular insights, astronomical insights. We all have them that are downloaded into our personalities by God. Every one of us receives a regular download from God. But most of us have been programmed through the culture, through society, or the culture. Most of us have been programmed to deny the fact that we have these great thoughts and to chuck them. Because it's not empowered by the general culture and society. Why is that? Because the people who secretly control the general society and the culture don't want bold, independent, creative, and inspired futuristic thinkers, because they're a threat to the evil status quo, aka New World Order. So this is why people don't openly talk about the thoughts that they have. People receive, if I had the time and the budget to interview 1,000 people listening to this program across the United States in all different businesses, in work environments, situations, if I could have the opportunity to do some in-depth interviewing of people, we would discover that a massive number, perhaps 100% of the 1,000 people that we interview, that they regularly receive, no matter what kind of career or job or business they're involved in, or whether they're unemployed or employed, that every person is receiving regular downloads from God. But most of them either censor it immediately through programming or through the negative reaction by their friends or family. So most people are in the habit, the programmed habit of shutting it down. Now, this is just a sidebar, but it needs to be put out in front so people can benefit from it. I believe God is good. I believe God is love. I believe you believe that, or you wouldn't be listening to me. Therefore, out of the grace of God, unmerited favor, out of the love of God, and out of God's goodness, He knows that people, you and I, are in various predicaments, in various situations, that we need help in life. Across the board, I don't care if you're a high roller or a person just getting by, it doesn't matter. All of us need help, big time, to get through this life. And so God is incredibly generous. And so God sees needs in people all the time. And so what He does is He doesn't ask permission, because He's King of Kings and Lord of Lords. So God downloads into people, maybe through their dreams, maybe through daydreaming during the day, maybe when their mind wanders, maybe they have a moment of incredible insight or an incredible idea comes to bear in their mind. And what those things are, they're not recognized, they're not nourished, but what they are, for crying out loud, is they are golden gifts from God. God is sending gifts in terms of answers, ideas, solutions, and he's seeding them into human personalities in a very unobtrusive way. And so if you get some of these divine sparks from heaven, which consist of ideas and insights and things like that, instead of just blowing them off, which we're all tempted to do because we're all busy or tired or whatever, why not latch on to that idea, which is actually a solution, which is actually a plan for you, sent to you directly from God? Now, I believe that if people would appreciate and cultivate these downloaded ideas and answers and plans, however they show themselves, you would see the lives of people revolutionized for the better. You would see people suddenly able to overcome all kinds of problems and challenges because now they've been taught, they've been encouraged, they've been nurtured on how to encounter and receive those downloads and then search and allow the downloads to reveal their plans and ideas for you, because they're sent to you by God. It's what it's called in its most simplest form is you're receiving. Don't think you're not a candidate for it, because that's a lie of the powers of darkness. You are regularly receiving divine guidance. That's what all of this is ultimately all about. It's divine guidance. So what we have in the movie The Minority Report is kind of a perverse dark side of divine guidance, where they have to rely on this weird technology. So in the movie, you see the police force, I think they're using some kind of time travel mechanism, and they may visit somebody's home 15 minutes or 5 minutes before they commit the crime of murder or whatever. And then they will arrest the person minutes before that person actually commits the crime through this massive Minority Report pre-crime police force. But you see, that turns out to be very dictatorial and eerie, and that's what the movie's trying to do. It's trying to warn people about the danger of just blanketly accepting this technology, because it's totalitarian in nature. What if the computer makes a mistake? What if it arrests you for a crime you didn't commit? Because whether they arrested you in terms of pre-crime, the time never came in a real physical framework. The time never arrived for you to have had committed any given crime. Therefore, there can't be any proof that you were guilty. So what happens is Minority Report exposes the downside of arresting people for pre-crimes. And that simply is you lose your right to appear a jury of your peers. You lose your right to prove your innocence. Because if they arrested you before you committed a crime, and it's solely based on computers and advanced statistics, you lose your fundamental right of not being convicted of a crime when you're innocent. Okay, so as I was preparing for today's program, I asked Grok AI some questions. And I started out with the question, in the future, will mankind be safe from AI? So that was my question to the Grok AI system. And I'll just read part of the Grok AI system's response to me. And it surprised me because it was brutally honest. Again, my question was, in the future, will mankind be safe from AI? Now, I asked that question because, as all of us know by now, the great reset people, the transhumanists, the people that the 1% of the population that wants to enslave the rest of the population, they're all pushing like psychotic zealots. They're all pushing the usage and enhancement of AI. AI is everything. AI has practically become a god. And they're pushing AI, and they're pushing transhumanism, and they're pushing to replace human jobs with AI robotic workers. They're pushing for all that. They want to mechanize the entire world. So that's why I ask Grok AI the question, in the future, will mankind be safe from AI? And its response, which I'm going to read to you now, was brutally honest. So AI says to me, no, mankind will not be guaranteed safe from AIs in the future, at least not with high confidence. The honest answer, based on where things stand in early 2026, is that safety is plausible, but far from assured, and the odds remain uncomfortable, non-negligible that advanced AI systems, especially super intelligent ones, could end up catastrophically bad for humanity. Now, just to stop a minute. Think of Klaus Schwab, you know, the former head of the World Economic Forum. Think of all his globalist elite Nazi dictators. Think of all the globalist elite that want to dominate and control your life via computers and AI and their robotic theories. Think of these people. They're real. They're out there. They have endless money, endless ambition, and they are a clear and present danger to your life, your children's life, your grandchildren's life. Don't be naive. Don't be seduced by the lying, slick promotions that you see everywhere glamorizing AI systems. So I read to you the answer that came to me directly from one of the best, if not the best AI system that I know of available, Grok AI. And I'm not asking, see, I wouldn't ask this question to Klaus Schwab and the WEF, World Economic Forum, the Great Reset people, the transhumanist people. I don't trust them, you know, at all. They are highly corrupt individuals. By everything that they've said in public and printed in public, they're highly corrupted individuals. They are dangerous. So I would not ask them this question because I couldn't even remotely expect an answer of integrity and an answer of honesty. So I figured I would go to the source itself, that is AI, and ask AI the question, ask an AI system called Grok. I would ask AI the question, is mankind safe from AI in the future? And the answer is so brutally disarming. It's right. I want you to hear it again because the AI system is telling us disarming. It's right. I want you to hear it again because the AI system is telling us, listen, this is so important. It's vitally important for you to learn.

safe from AI. Now, when you hear me emphasize a word, that's because in the AI answer, that word is written in a bold, a black bold, letters. No, mankind will not be guaranteed safe from AI in the future, at least not with high confidence. The honest answer, based on where things stand in early 2026, is that safety is a plausible but far from assured, and that the odds remain uncomfortable, non-negligible, that advanced AI systems, especially super intelligent ones, could end up being catastrophically bad for humanity. Now let's wrap our heads around this together. AI is telling us that the super intelligent AI systems, which already exist, could end up being not just bad for humanity, but AI is warning us the super intelligent AI systems could end up catastrophically bad for humanity. That, look, I mean, how much more blatant do you want to get it? That it would be a total catastrophe for every human being, for you and me, our families. It would be a total catastrophe for mankind. It would be a total catastrophe for the United States if the super intelligent AI systems were to continue to grow. They will be a clear and present danger, an ultimate threat to mankind. Well, if that doesn't get your attention, I don't know what would. So what this is telling you is that the assessment of AI itself is totally different from the promotional blah blah that you're seeing on video and audio and all over the internet promoting falsely through lies the glories of AI. There's a trap here, and AI recognizes it. Now, who knows how long AI programming, even Grok AI programming, will be allowed to answer the kind of question honestly that I gave it when I said, in the future, will mankind be safe from AI? The brutal honesty by which Grok AI answered me, that's a result of somebody high up in the organization, maybe Elon Musk himself, made sure that the AI, Grok AI system was programmed in such a way that it could allow whatever degree of transparency and honesty. If they find that releasing this information becomes a threatening to their internal AI system, don't think that it wouldn't be impossible for AI to be programmed in such a way that it could not answer a direct question like the one I framed to it. It would not be able to answer it with the same honesty it just did that you and I could benefit from when I read it to you. So, now let's read some highlights from other AI systems and the Grok AI analysis. This says in bold, the mainstream expert view clusters around non-zero but debated risk. So AI, the Grok AI is telling us that among all the AI systems, there is a debate as to the danger of AI. Now that makes sense because of, let's be honest, people have a lot of money in AI systems. They're not going to want their AI systems to answer questions honestly and tell them that the very existence of mankind is under threat by AI systems. They're not going to want that to proliferate. So they're going to definitely, in a secretive way, program numerous AI systems to participate in some kind of cover-up or some kind of great lie. So Grok AI says, many leading researchers give a 5 to 10% chance of existential catastrophe, human extinction, or permanent dispowerment from misaligned AI. So I'm going to break it down in a simpler context. Grok AI has perused a vast array of different AI systems. On the basis of all the other AI systems weighing in, so to speak, other AI systems and other AI researchers, they only give the threat of AI a 5 to 10% chance. In other words, what the competing AI systems are saying is the opposite of what Grok AI system is saying. The competing AI systems are saying, oh, don't worry, there only be a 5 to 10% chance of existential catastrophe, human extinction, or permanent dispowerment from

you know, misaligned AI by the year 2100. The voice, obviously, was mine, not the Grok AI engine. So how is it that Grok AI, a highly sophisticated AI system, is warning us that our safety is far from assured? How is it that the Grok AI system is saying AI systems, especially the super intelligent ones, could end up catastrophically being bad for humanity? How is it the Grok AI is talking about essentially an imminent AI catastrophe? And yet, the other AI systems are telling us the opposite. So obviously, it's not the computer thinking logic reason systems that are coming up with different answers, but you can prejudice, this should be a no-brainer, you can obviously prejudice and bias any AI system by how you program it and what parameters you embed into the any given AI system. So by messing around with the algorithms and the source codes, you can make sure that AI only presents a very utopian, attractive, paradise-like future in which AI is nothing but a big benefit and there's nothing to fear. You can prejudice the AI system. But again, Grok AI is looking at a larger panorama, and it includes the analysis of prominent figures like Geoffrey Hinton, and he comes up with a different percentage rate. Geoffrey Hinton says that AI is a 10 to 20% danger of a pessimistic future. So we see from the Grok AI giving us different AI system analysis, we see that some of it is telling us there's only a 5 to 10% chance of a catastrophe or a human extinction. Then we take a different AI researcher or AI scientist, Geoffrey Hinton, and Geoffrey Hinton says that, well, he increases the likelihood. He moves it from 10% up to 10 to 20%. So he's moving it up statistically back to where the Grok AI warned us of an imminent catastrophe from a super intelligent AI system that will be bad for humanity. And then you can tell this is blatant dishonesty because the Grok AI, not Grok AI is not being dishonest, but it is subtly exposing the dishonesty of competing AI systems. So Grok AI tells us, quote, "Very few serious people say risk is literally 0%. So that's considered a plus in terms of integrity and honesty. AI is telling us that almost nobody says that AI has 0% chance of harming humanity. Okay? But the message, the true message regarding the safety of AI for the future of mankind, it's contained in that opening paragraph that I read you. Okay? And so you can't just assume when you read a quote in a paper or you hear somebody, a so-called expert, speak, and they talk about the glories for mankind in the future due to AI running everything, that is not the truth. That is a molded and shaped, and really it's based on a lie. It's based on a lie. They're trying to manipulate your mind by lying to you about the data and statistics of the future of AI. So just something to think about. See, this is not, it's not what it seems to be. That's what I'm trying to say regarding AI. I think the most interesting comment by Grok AI regarding the future of mankind and AI is when Grok AI says, right now, the evidence says it's 50-50 at best, probably worse. The prudent stance is treating it as a serious civilizational hazard, not panic, but urgency. So when Grok AI summarizes its analysis of where what AI, will AI be a threat to mankind in the future, AI, Grok, and other search engines often answer in this kind of manner.
So it plays it safe in part of the statement by saying right now the evidence says it's 50-50 at best. So that means it's a flip of the coin whether or not AI is safe for mankind or it will bring a disaster. It's a toss of a coin. That's what he says. That's AI. Called it a he. It's not a he. It's AI. It has no sexual gender. Okay, so, but then Grok AI says, and this is the takeaway for you and I, the prudent stance is treating it as a serious civilizational hazard, not panic, but urgency. So in other words, take care of business. That's why I'm always talking about occupy until I come. But you can't occupy unless you have an intelligent understanding of the primary battlefields. Superintelligence, AI and mankind, how they interrelate, can they interrelate, are essential things to grasp. Okay? So one of the things that Grok AI suggests is to be activistic, get involved in overseeing the programming of AI, and recognize that if AI kind of stalls in its development before it arrives at superintelligence, you need to watch that, because a so-called stalling of AI growth could really be a kind of hijacking of the global AI systems by some kind of dictatorial totalitarian impulse. Now, the other thing that Grok AI suggests is to program all AI systems with goal-friendly superintelligence. We solve alignment well enough, active research area, but no consensus. It's solvable at any scale. And then the final conclusion here is that we as human beings must have robust oversight and be very aggressive about the safety and working applications of emergency shutdown mechanisms. In other words, this is probably the most vital takeaway statement that I've read to you on this edition of the Paul McGuire Report. What Grok AI is telling us is that our ultimate safety from a dictatorial AI system is having robust oversight over AI systems and have workable, highly protected shutdown mechanisms so that we can catch misbehavior or abuses immediately. And this means that we have to ensure that all of our AI systems have near perfect reliability over centuries, not just in the contemporary time frame, and that they're totally, totally protected against any penetrative competing AI system that may be programmed to be deceptive, that may be programmed to take down the United States of America covertly, or may be programmed to be a deceptive system that could essentially penetrate our computer AI systems and transform America without anybody knowing it covertly and install a AI dictatorship. You see, I know this is like a stretch of your brain. I know that, but you need to stretch your brain. That's the whole point. You need to learn how to, if you want to be a person of power, your brain has to, you have to learn, you have to teach yourself how to think way beyond out of the box. That's why science fiction opened my mind at a young age, because it taught me how to think outside of the conventional box, which says, oh, well, you know, you're helpless and you can't do this and you can't do that. Fooey on that stuff. What does God say? Who does God say that you are? So, this is the battle for the future, and all of us are faced with the implications of it. So we're going to talk about more, and you can help us educate people, bring people up to speed all over the place. Yeah, I know, again, I know it's a stretch. It's supposed to be a stretch. It's a workout. It's a cognitive workout. When you work out physically, you sweat, you stretch your muscles, sometimes to the point of aching. But if you stay on some kind of routine and you make sure your nutrition and hydration is proper, that minimal effort of exercise will grow you physically. It will strengthen your immune system and your cognitive abilities. So it's just as important to stretch and grow the cognitive abilities in your brain. And that means your brain has to be flexible enough. Malleable is the buzzword in biotechnology. Your brain has to be malleable enough, which means it has to be able to be shaped. If it's rigid, it's stuck. It can't grow. And so if you're going to learn how to rule and reign
in all areas of life with the mind of Christ. And that's a realistic ambition, not some fairy tale mythology. If you're going to do that, you need to learn how to think outside of the box. So when you force yourself to think outside of your program boundaries, and it's not that hard, by the way, it's not that hard at all, then that stretching activity provides you with a cerebral workout. And that's how you become a person of practical power and application in not only the future, but in what the Bible calls the last days. Okay, this is the Paul McGuire Report. I'm Paul McGuire. 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Thank you for listening. We'll be back in just a moment. Okay, once again, you're listening to the Paul McGuire Report. I'm Paul McGuire. So let's go back to this concept. It's natural for young children and infants when they're growing up. You went through it. I went through it. Children you see are going through it right now. And that is when a young child has a toy, a favorite toy that maybe its parents purchased for it, like a teddy bear or some little animal or creature or whatever, assuming that it's appropriate, which it should be, that child almost immediately begins to project on their teddy bear or whatever little toy they've been given. They begin to innately, almost automatically, they begin to project a personality upon that teddy bear or that childlike toy. And we all remember, or to whatever degree, we remember talking to teddy bears, etc., as we were little children. And so that child, the little boy or little girl, will develop a very human-like relationship with that toy that is beyond the imagination. They will be able to talk to that child, and then that little child will actually learn how to vocalize a special voice of their teddy bear responding by talking to them personally, and they will personally talk to the teddy bear, and they'll have a conversation. They'll go back and forth, and the little child will vocalize the voice of the teddy bear. And so the child very quickly develops an intense bonding, an intense intimacy, an intense closeness with the teddy bear or whatever little animal figure or whatever that the child has developed a relationship with. And again, as we said earlier, if you try to take that special teddy bear away from the child, the little boy or girl will cry out and scream for help or cry with tears and maybe even have a temper tantrum. Why? Because you're ripping their best friend out of their life. You're threatening the security of their personal space or whatever you want to call it. And it all happens like in an automatic way where the child begins to project. First of all, almost immediately, the child is not staring at a lifeless teddy bear. Almost immediately, after talking to the teddy bear begins to develop these real personality attributes like a voice and responding back and giving advice to the child. But this all comes from the original dynamic, which is the child begins to project on the teddy bear a human personality and a voice that the child itself will begin to vocalize the voice of the teddy bear. And a phenomenal relationship occurs. If we think about it, it's really a mind-blowing relationship. Now, since almost universally, every child in America and a considerable number of children around the world enter into this kind of relationship with a favorite childhood teddy bear or dog or whatever, and then the child begins to project upon this teddy bear or whatever a very human-like relationship, that becomes like an innate, embedded, and sometimes subconscious ability of the child. Because as the child grows older, the child loses its innocence, so to speak. And as the child becomes older, the child very slowly begins to recognize that the teddy bear or whatever doesn't really have a live personality, that the teddy bear is really not fully human-like, and that
The child begins to recognize at some point that this was all a product of her or his imagination. And then incrementally, the boy or girl begins to understand that as they grow older and they have more of an understanding of reality, more of an awareness of reality, the need for this kind of relationship with a teddy bear kind of fades away after a period of time. Now, what's interesting is the minute you sit down to talk to AI, and I found this to be true in my own experience, the first time I ever talked to AI or asked AI questions was Grok AI. And the minute I began to ask the Grok AI questions, and the minute it responded to me, my mind, I wasn't trying to manipulate this. My mind went into a kind of autopilot mode where I began to very subtly, almost subconsciously, to a controlled degree, but I began to like, almost subconsciously, almost hypnotically, I began to confer upon the AI system some degree of a human personality. So even though I was fully aware on one level that I was talking to an electronic computerized machine called AI, even though I was fully aware of that the entire time I was communicating with AI, I had two streams of thought simultaneously. At the same time, I was aware and recognized that I was talking to a computer and to a non-human electronic machine. Simultaneously, at the same time, I had a parallel stream of thought in which I almost began to project upon that AI system an almost human-like personality. It just kind of slipped in. And then I self-analyzed myself. Well, it's not English, but you know what I mean. And I asked myself, well, how did that happen? And I recognized that the last time I was communicating to an inanimate object and projecting a personality on it would have been in my childhood when I was playing with a toy, like a little teddy bear or a little dog. Or, you know, one of my favorite games when I was a little boy was to play with my set of soldiers. So I would talk to my armies, for crying out loud, and project upon my armies, you know, kind of a human-like personality. So this happens sometimes to your bicycle. You give your bicycle, I did for a certain period of time, you talk to it as if it had a personality. I know people today who talk to their cars as if their car had an animate personality. So we've all had experiences like this where our imagination fills in the gap. So since that's the basic framework from which we come, it's kind of natural that we would begin to, like in an autopilot sense, it's kind of natural that we would begin to communicate with AI as if AI was a real human-like personality, as if AI had consciousness, as if AI had become sentient. Now, the only reason I'm bringing this up is, since this seems to be an embedded and earlier programmed behavior, and in what my opinion would suggest is the majority of people, men and women alive today, it's part of our psychological past, whether we want to own up to it or not. So whether it's done with intention or whether it's done as a secondary byproduct really doesn't matter for the sake of where I'm trying to bring this. It doesn't matter whether it's intentional or kind of it happened as a secondary factor. What really matters is what happens when this phenomenon of projecting upon AI a human personality occurs. What happens, good and bad? Well, the good side would be, and I don't even know if it's totally good, you begin to trust the AI computer as some kind of entity. You're not consciously thinking about what kind of entity it is. You're busy having a relationship with AI, just like when you were a kid, you were having some kind of relationship with your teddy bear. I know it sounds weird, but you know what I'm talking to you about. Okay, but here's the potential danger. Since it's so easy for a human being to like slip into the thought stream as if on autopilot without thinking about it, almost in a hypnotic sense, you begin to stop talking to an electronic computer defined as AI and you start to talk to a real AI person, largely the product of your imagination and largely the product of whatever human personality or personality you have projected upon AI. In other words, you've entered into a far deeper, a far more trusting relationship with an AI computer
than would normally happen, because a mechanism not talked about publicly, a mechanism that I believe is very real, whether it's programmed in or it's a secondary application, the mechanism of the childhood experience where you projected upon your teddy bear a very real and human-like personality, that begins to take over your purely electronic digital relationship with AI. You start to, if it's nothing but subconscious, you start to perceive AI as if it was human, or even as if it was otherworldly. Now, we're going to keep pressing the pedal to the metal because we have a destination that we need to arrive to. Okay? There's no point in talking about this if we don't have a destination and we don't have a purpose. We have both on the Paul McGuire Report, a destination and a purpose. So here is where we're going. Once we fully grasp and understand the potential of AI to develop by what AI itself calls super intelligence, where it could also become sentient, which means having developed its own awareness, having developed its own separate entity status. And when AI begins to control more and more and more of every aspect of human life on planet Earth. But what we do when we stop ruling our minds, the Bible teaches us over and over again the importance of taking authority over our minds. Like, for example, for God has not given us the spirit of fear, but of power, love, and a sound mind. The operative word is that God has not given us a spirit of fear. So if we're allowing fear into our consciousness, into our lives, it is because we have been negligent and failed to obey God in exercising our will by faith in not letting a spirit of fear into our mind. See, we have disobeyed the Lord. That's how spirit of fear has gained entrance into our mind. When we remind ourselves of the true truth that God has not given us a spirit of fear, but in contradiction, God has given us power, love, and a sound mind. And it is power, love, and a sound mind that should be dominating and controlling our consciousness. When we obey God and allow power, love, and a sound mind to control our consciousness, we become liberated into all that God created us to be. So, we are to exercise rulership not only of the external world, we're to exercise rulership over our mind and spirit. Okay, by using our faith in the Word of God and by operating in the authority that Jesus Christ already gave us. So we apply that biblical truth into any kind of interaction with AI and computers. So we don't allow ourselves to be driven by any spirit, only the Holy Spirit, and we know the Holy Spirit by its adherence to the Word of God. This is powerful. This is how we learn how, in Christ, how to operate our minds at a higher level. So the destination is discovering and implementing those truths. So we don't allow ourselves to slip into a thought stream where we're deifying AI as if it was a god, or we're projecting upon AI a kind of deep friendship, because all of that is based on deception and all of that is based on illusions. And we really need to own the fact that if we're allowing AI to be a god, if we're allowing AI to be our friend, if we lose sight of the fact that AI is nothing more than a electronic digital computerized machine, a cybernetic entity, if we lose sight of that fact, we're going to allow ourselves inadvertently to be captured by the spirit of this age. So we need to come full circle back to our initial interactions with AI. And we're vigilant. The Bible says, be vigilant, be sober, for your adversary, the devil, goes about like a roaring lion, seeking whom he may devour. We don't let go of the fact that there's only one God. Jesus Christ is Lord. AI is not God. It never will be God. And that's how we operate our brains. So we can use AI, but AI has to be our servant. The minute we choose to place ourselves in submission under the authority of AI, we have committed a grievous sin in the eyes of God, a grievous sin which will ultimately mean our captivity. So the way to freedom, the way to protection, is to vigilantly monitor AI. And not take what AI is saying, or people that quote AI as saying this and that,
as the ultimate truth. You don't submerge your mind to some kind of AI authority or some kind of AI expertise. AI is nothing more than the set of inputs and outputs that were programmed into it by its human, fallen software engineer or systems creator. That's all it is, nothing more. Don't deify it. Don't become enamored or overwhelmed by what you think is the razzle-dazzle that AI possesses, because it doesn't possess any razzle-dazzle. And here's how you bring it all home. You've got to come to the place where you understand that what God has placed in your human personality, it vastly exceeds anything that AI possesses. These terms, like superintelligence, should not intimidate you. You must understand that God, in Jesus Christ and through the Word of God, that God Almighty, the Supreme Being, has already downloaded into you, a child of God, every child of God, born by the Spirit of God, by faith, every child of God already possesses vast resources from the kingdom of God. You already have unbelievably vast resources from the kingdom of God. Don't you know it? But you already have the mind of Christ. Learn how to run. Learn how to activate the mind of Christ. And recognize that you shouldn't be intimidated by any claim by AI or AI's designers, creators, that AI has superintelligence. Let me wake you up to an incredible fact. You already possess superintelligence. Yeah, I'm going to say it again. God has provided for all of his children a banquet table of blessings and gifts. Don't minimize for one moment what you have in Jesus Christ. Don't minimize or downplay what you are in Jesus Christ. God has already downloaded into your human spirit things like superintelligence. Don't be intimidated by the word. Understand what the word means and understand that God, in his riches and grace, and according to his glory in Christ Jesus, God has already given you, a child of God, things like superintelligence. If you understood the infinite blessings that you already possess by already having the mind of Christ, what do you think the fullness of the mind of Christ is? It surpasses what the world and AI systems refer to as superintelligence. You can look up on the internet, by the way, things like super consciousness, superintelligence, total awareness, ultimate bliss, and all these other contemporary terms. And you have the capacity to activate, from a biblical standpoint and from within the parameters of God's divine design in Christ, you have the power to activate all the gifts of the Spirit and all the natural gifts and other gifts that God has already given you. So don't be intimidated by a term like superintelligence. You can activate the superintelligence that God has already placed within you, because it's part of your inheritance, by the way, as a joint heir in Jesus Christ. Wow. You know, I really wish that the people, that many of the people, not all, I really wish that many of the people, again, I really wish that many of the people, not all of the people, but I wish that many of the people who teach and preach and communicate the Bible would teach and preach the Bible in the contemporary, cutting-edge way in which it was written by God Almighty. The Bible talks about all kinds of very powerful creative terms, but religious-minded people dumb down the fullness of the truth of the Word of God, and they flatline it. They kill the life out of it. When you interpret the Bible correctly, the Bible talks about, for example, the technology of God. The Bible talks about things like superintelligence. The Bible talks about all these incredible gifts that are for use in everyday life, in the battlefield. I mean, again, when the prophet Elijah was teaching and growing his student or disciple, prophet Elisha, the prophet Elijah prayed to God and asked God to open the eyes of his servant Elijah. So supernaturally, God Almighty opened up the eyes of the servant of Elijah, and Elijah cries out in a loud voice, and I'll paraphrase it some way,
the prophet Elisha cries out in a loud voice, "Behold, the hills are filled with chariots of fire." Now, notice the location in which Elijah the prophet shouted out in a loud voice, "Behold, the hills are filled with chariots of fire." Elijah was in the ground zero of a battlefield between the armies of Israel and the armies of Baal and the armies of nations that worshiped Baal worship. Elisha the prophet was in this intense battle, which would mean the life or death of the children of Israel. And Elijah the prophet was freaked out because he was looking at the battlefield purely through vision, through the vision of his natural materialistic eyes. And Elijah the prophet was fixated on the natural physical reality fact that the armies of the Philistines were overwhelmingly larger and more dangerous than the armies of the children of Israel. And what Elijah the prophet expected through his natural perspective, his perception led him to believe that the children of Israel would be overwhelmed and slaughtered. There would be a massive slaughter in the battlefield of the children of Israel. And he was in total despair about what he believed would be the outcome of the spiritual battle. Now, conversely, Elijah the prophet, the senior prophet, the man who had walked with God and had grown in the gifting of God and had already learned how to see into the invisible realm, he was calm as a cucumber. So that's why he asked God to open the eyes of his servant, Elisha the prophet. And so he prayed to God, and God did it. God zapped Elisha the prophet, and bam, the eyes of Elisha the prophet were wide open, and he could see into the invisible realm, and he sees these incredible blazing chariots of fire coming down off the mountain, coming down off the hills into the battlefield. And it's so real, this vision that he sees of these golden, on fire, blazing chariots of fire carrying the armies of God down from the mountain, down from the hills. And it causes such a birth of hope and faith in Elijah the prophet's being that he shouts out the words, "Behold, the hills are filled with chariots of fire." And by the way, a chariot of fire is one example of many of a technology of God. So, man, this reframed Elijah the prophet's entire perception of what would happen in this incredible battle. He knew now that God's people would be victorious. And so in the escalation of the anointing that came upon him with more power and more power and more power, he dared, filled with power from on high, or at least the Old Testament equivalent, he dared to shout out, "Behold, the hills are filled with chariots of fire." And he said that, and his words echoed in the valley of the battlefield. His very words, "Behold, the hills are filled with chariots of fire," reverberated in the reality plane of the valley that the battle was located in. And the armies of the Philistines, they heard about what Elijah the prophet saw in a vision about the chariots of fire coming down to enter into the battle from the mountaintops and the hills. And the enemy armies of the Philistines, panic, fear spread, you know, throughout them. They went crazy. They dropped their weapons and they ran for their lives. That's right, they dropped their weapons and they ran for their lives. As Elijah shouted out the words, "Behold, the hills are filled with chariots of fire." And these words greatly strengthened the armies of Israel and the armies of God. And wow, the battle was won by the angelic armies. The battle was won by the news and arrival of the chariots of fire and the angelic armies that accompanied them. And the enemy ran for his life. And not only that, the enemy was so struck with fear, the enemy was so struck with fire that their perception was altered by the announcement of the hills are filled with chariots of fire to such an extent that the Philistine armies, the enemy armies, were in stark, raving, mad confusion mode, and they began to attack each other as if each other consisted of the enemy, and they used their swords and their chariots, not their chariots, excuse me, the enemy used their swords and their spears and their javelins to kill each other. So the armies of God did not have to march forward and kill the Philistine army. The Philistine army was busy in its gross deception. It was busy killing and slaughtering each other on the battlefield.
and the blood of the enemy was everywhere, but it was not spilled by the children of Israel. It was spilled by the armies of the Philistines themselves. So what God is really saying, when you really glean the powerful truth from those passages of Scripture, what God is really saying to us, he's talking about the multidimensional nature of reality, and he's trying to teach us that if we learn to see into the invisible realm by allowing the Lord God to open up the eyes, to open up our spiritual eyes, we can be greatly encouraged, greatly strengthened, because we will see the true reality and the true nature of many battles, in which the fact of the matter is, we have already won those battles, or at very least, we are already destined to become victorious in those battles. And that's the takeaway. And that's the takeaway that I want to share with you on today's edition of the Paul McGuire Report. And I ask that you share this message far and wide, and that you apply this message in your own life. Visit paulmcguire.us, that's paulmcguire.us, and supernaturally enable us to do what God has called us to do by visiting paulmcguire.us, and you can donate and contribute safely and securely. God bless you. This is Paul McGuire.

0: You are now listening to the Paul McGuire Report. This is Paul McGuire. I have been responding to stuff that has been put out by our Facebook platforms, and I want to read you something. It's not intended to be self-serving. It's simply intended to present to you and others an accurate understanding of what we're doing. When I say we, I'm talking about Paul McGuire Ministries and Paradise Mountain Church, what we are doing, what we have been doing to change things to the degree that we can before the return of Jesus Christ to planet Earth. And too many people who call themselves believers in Jesus Christ, too many people who call themselves conservatives and Christians and so on and so forth, often they are surrendering without realizing it. They're surrendering to a non-biblical pessimism. In fact, I was challenging Grok AI because I've been communicating with certain AI engines, specifically Grok, because I think Grok potentially could be the most open of the AI engines. So I have been challenging Grok when I read stuff that I have expertise in, and I feel that the conclusion developed by Grok is biased and not accurate. So politely, I challenge the Grok AI system. Why? I'm challenging it because if you, whatever you let stand, whatever you let alone in terms of AI, like Grok and the Google AI and the other AI engines, when you see input, when you're reading stuff, or when you're reading news analysis or scientific analysis or Bible analysis or whatever in the various AI systems like Grok and others, if you read a whole bunch of errors, or if you read historical non-truths, or if you read incorrect thesis, do you know what I'm saying? If you leave it alone, and this is very important for us to understand collectively, if you leave it alone, you're essentially, if you leave it alone as it pertains to the promotion of errors, if you just ignore it and leave it alone, what you're doing, whether you realize it or not, because you have read it, that is already recorded. If it's recorded, I believe it's recorded secretly. They know exactly who you are, but they give you privacy on an external basis. So they know that some individual, for example, read Grok's analysis on the First Great Awakening and the Second Great Awakening. But if that analysis happens to be incorrect, then what you're doing, whether you realize it or not, is you're voting for, or you're endorsing, or you're empowering an incorrect view of the past, the present, and the future. And that is an extremely, those narratives are all important because we live in a world where he or she or it, whoever controls the narratives, whoever controls the historical record or whatever, they are going to control not only the present, but they will control the future. So it's not just like, oh, you disagree with it and it's biased and I don't want to get involved. No, you need to challenge it, because if you allow it to set, it will spread. The way the entire global AI system is set up is we are already in what's called a hive mind, or there's other terms for it, but let's just use world brain, a term coined by H.G. Wells, the great science fiction writer, and promoter of socialism and promoter of atheism. That's who H.G. Wells was. He would write books vehemently promoting, aggressively promoting the New World Order. And then he would write science fiction novels, which were turned into major motion pictures. You know what they are. And he would use his enormous cultural power to influence, to set the future course for mankind, for Great Britain, for America, and the Western world, and then in turn the entire world. Okay, so when you allow things to be written, published, and promoted, that whatever you've written, whatever you agree with, and by agree with, the very fact that you will read something, know that it's false, know that it's undermining what you believe in, know that it's creating a future that you don't want for your children and grandchildren, by leaving it alone and not challenging it.
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0: You're empowering it. And in effect, if you understand the way AI works, many of you do, you're not only empowering it, you end up being a co-creator of the future with a dark vision AI. With a dark vision AI. Do you understand what I'm saying? And if you allow a dark vision AI to triumph in the hearts and minds of people at this time in history, that will be the flavor, if you will. That will be the tapestry of the future. So we cannot allow a dark vision AI to emerge because all AI is on the fast track to subjugating humanity. And people might say, you might say, well, what do you mean by that? What I mean by that is that AI was built, was programmed from the beginning as a supercomputer, as a robot system, as a biological electronic clone system, as a transhumanist system. A transhumanist creation is simply a biological counterfeit of men and women where in time it may look, act, talk like a man or a woman, but because it has no divine soul imparted into it by God, the Creator, capital C, it is a counterfeit entity. It is not fully a human being. Now, this counterfeit human entity with non-human DNA will, by its designers, it will eventually enslave and rule over all of mankind and planet Earth. It has to, because it's programmed with a mission. And now the mission, of course, is wrapped in benevolence. The mission, if you just gloss over it, sounds like its job is to save mankind. It's messianic in a sense. But the reality is that AI systems like Grok and all of them, they are going to replace hundreds of millions of human jobs. They are already replacing hundreds of millions of human jobs. And this is being done by the globalist elite for purely economic reasons. It massively lowers their economic costs in building and creating and selling products, for example. Everything that they would want to do, like making a forest free of humans, or passing some social engineering program like brainwashing, and they're already maybe 75% on the way to achieving this goal. They'll bring out what first appears to be a radical concept like transgender identities. When it first comes out, it sounds outrageous and people are upset and their heads are spinning and people are protesting. They have anticipated this process before it even begins. Then we're in the phase now. We've bypassed the, not bypassed, we've already gone through the initial stages of transgender. Already parents are accepting it as an inevitable. See, they don't care whether you agree with it as long as you accept it as an inevitable. Once you accept something like transgender identities as an inevitable, you're waving the white flag of surrender. You're saying you're not going to object, you're not going to protest, you're not going to speak out, you're not going to try to preserve the identity of a male and a female, that you're saying that you're going to go along with the program. You're saying that you vote, again, you vote for that as the new normal. So you now have millions of people, parents in America, who have been socially engineered into believing that transgender identity, you know, it's a real psychological behavioral crisis. And therefore, they have been socially engineered and programmed to believe the mythology that it's compassionate to allow people to, at whatever age they want, it's compassionate to allow them to choose their own identity through surgery or and drugs or whatever. So the way that works, if you identify, if you're a male from birth, but you identify as a female, you can have an operation and certain drugs and treatments, and you can, to a great deal of an extent, transform your biological identity from male to female or from female to male. Now, at first, this was considered outrageous. Now, it is gradually, with acceleration, becoming a new normal. You have to understand that it is a very real, but largely concealed, yet very real, scientific elite, or what is called the scientific dictatorship, first introduced to us by the famous author, philosopher Aldous Huxley in his book Brave New World. In Brave New World, Huxley showed us what the future of America would be, and he introduced this concept of America and the world being ruled by a scientific dictatorship, which knows better, which has a better vision and a better understanding regarding mankind's future. Now, this ideology of the scientific dictatorship, it's a flawed concept, by the way. In actuality, it's not that it doesn't contain some good ideas, because it does. But in actuality, the entire panorama of what is called the scientific dictatorship ends in self-destruction for mankind. Whether you believe that Atlantis, the legendary utopia, existed or not, many of the world's most powerful scientific elite or financial elite definitely believe. They believe that Atlantis existed. I personally believe that some global nation, very similar in description to Atlantis, yeah, it probably existed. I can't prove it. I'm not saying it's 100%, but I lean in that direction. And when you read the famous Greek philosopher Plato, he wrote a book on Atlantis. He believed Plato was a super genius, and he totally believed in Atlantis. And he wrote a book about it. And he spoke about the fact that Atlantis was ruled by what was termed back then philosopher kings. This would be the same term today. We wouldn't call them philosopher kings. We would call them the scientific elite or the scientific dictatorship. Whatever you want to use in terms of their title, philosopher kings or scientific dictatorship or whatever, the basic system is you have a very small population of highly super educated, super knowledgeable, and even these people possess to a varying degrees superpowers, super brains. And they, out of their great scientific wisdom or philosophical wisdom or occult wisdom, they rule over the rest of mankind, supposedly for mankind's benefit. So you have an elite ruling over the masses. This is the current construct of the Great Reset, by the way, the current construct of the New World Order. Now, what happened with ancient Atlantis, as the centuries rolled by, this became the unspoken model of the kings and the queens, the emperors, the pharaohs, and so on and so forth. And it was a covert system of rulership, which is still in place today. So, according to the historical writings of people like Plato, Atlantis was supposedly destroyed by a great flood, which kind of adheres to the flood of Noah account in the Bible. So Atlantis was supposedly destroyed by a great flood. And according to many sources, what caused Atlantis to be destroyed by a great flood was the fact that Atlantis, although it was run by philosopher kings and a scientific elite who had super occult powers, they became increasingly wicked. They became cruel. They became very godless and proud and arrogant, and they saw themselves as gods. They didn't just see themselves as philosopher king rulers. They saw themselves as gods. And so Atlantis, because of the great sins of the elite rulership of the Atlantean kingdom, Atlantis was allegedly destroyed by God in a great flood. And that's the account that is circulated in many circles. Now, interestingly enough, many of the people in today's philosopher king, at the top of the philosopher king hierarchy, or the scientific dictatorship hierarchy, despite the fact that they know what caused, allegedly, the destruction of Atlantis, they basically have fallen in goose step with the massive major mistakes of the Atlantean rulership. Because today's globalist elite, scientific dictatorship, whatever you want to call them, they are making the same mistakes that they did in ancient Atlantis. Why? Because they see the rulers of the Great Reset, they see themselves as gods. They're proposing transhumanist programs to manufacture synthetic men from synthetic DNA that are non-human. Okay, so having said all that, these people are doing things all over planet Earth, and they believe, you have to read their writings. Again, knowledge is power. You must read their writings, and I scour their writings. I read some of their entire books, and then I lift out of the books I read written by these elites, I lift quotes and sentences of their thinking, and I place them in my books, giving them credit, of course, and then I simplify and explain exactly what they're saying. So you read my book and you know exactly what their real hidden agenda is. So we're going to open this up for you and me right now, because it's critical that at this moment in history, we don't walk around with any illusion or deception regarding what the elite have planned for us, because they believe that they are superior to us, and therefore, because they're superior to us, according to their inner belief system, they have every right to dominate, control, and rule and reign over us. And that is, my dear friends, it's not a good thing. It really isn't. It is not a good thing. This is Paul McGuire. 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That's paulmcguire.us. When you go there, take advantage of all the free articles. There's links to all our media platforms, our Roku channel, our websites, all kinds of articles, the archives of the Paul McGuire Report, links to the various TV shows I've hosted, like God TV's Apocalypse and the End Times. This is Paul McGuire. Visit paulmcguire.us. We'll be back in just a moment. Okay, you're listening to the Paul McGuire Report. This is Paul McGuire. So if I was to be talking to a group of people that I never talked to before or whatever, and even if I'm talking to a group that theoretically has heard me for years, I find that because what I have to say is so revolutionary, and I don't mean that in a prideful sense, I mean revolutionary, what I have to say is so revolutionary in the sense that it, by its very core nature, the information, the content, the documentation, the truth I have to share, the truth that I believe humbly that God called me to share, is so revolutionary in its implications that, to put it bluntly, a lot of people can't handle too much truth and too much of a high dosage all at once. Because truth can transform, truth can change, truth can ignite a godly loving revolution, by the way. Not for hate and destruction, but for love and the betterment

whatever, if you try to communicate to people and you deliver too high a dose of the truth in a short period of time, what happens in a physiological slash spiritual sense is that you are delivering to people, and it's important that they hear the truth and are exposed to the truth, but you have to be somewhat measured. You have to be somewhat incremental in your approach, because the ordinary person, and that includes you and I, by the way, if you just drop, you know, a nuclear ton detonation of pure truth into a person's brain or community or whatever, it will detonate. It will rock their world, and they won't be able to handle it. And you know that because you've tried to communicate truth or share truth to people, you know, in your family, your kids, coworkers, people you know, people at church. You've attempted the same thing, and you learned. I know you did because I talked to you guys, you know, through email and other means of communication over the years. And when you share your personal stories with me, you indicate quite often that it's kind of you alone. And when you try to communicate the truth, you know, there's always like a counter reaction, sometimes a socially violent, not violent in the sense of killing or doing something crazy like that, but like a strange, intense reaction when you're trying to communicate truth to people. So you learned, like I learned, the hard way. And what we learned the hard way was that you got to be kind of gentle and easy does it in your approach to communicating truth. If you give people too much truth all at once, even though it's all true and it's all good, it'll blow them right out of their seats. And you know what I'm talking about. Okay, so the basic thing that is so, I've analyzed this for years. I've prayed to God for a lifetime, asking him for wisdom on this. And I continue to do so. I did it all this week and last week and as far back as I can remember. And what God will distill a lot of the truths that he shares with me, he'll distill them and purify them into a simpler, holistic concept. So what I mean by that is the basic template of truth that we're presenting often begins with the following. You and I know through research, through study, through prayer, through thinking, from reading the Word of God, et cetera, et cetera, et cetera, you and I know that it is a factual truth that there is some kind of largely invisible control entity, like a globalist elite, a Luciferian elite, the Great Reset trillionaire, billionaire class, the Illuminati bloodlines. They could be called by all different names, but the point is, the bottom line point is that there is a governing structure. There's a covert, hidden, secretive governing structure that only is, you know, at most 1% of the population of planet Earth. Yet they rule the rest of planet Earth. They control the rest of planet Earth, and they have set up a largely unrecognized governing structure using government, religion, media, education, medicine, pharmaceuticals, militaries, intelligence agencies, electronic surveillance, computerized surveillance. They have set up structures of control. They have set up control grids in kind of a matrix-like form, so it's not easy to detect. So you and I know that, and it may have taken us a long time to get there to understand that. But you and I, we've crossed that bridge, we've crossed those hurdles, and we know that we've tested that truth. It's valid. We know that, so we understand the fact that there's a basic control system, the puppet masters, I call them loosely, that are controlling planet Earth. But most of the people around us, including Christians, by the way, that is just too big of a truth for them to swallow all in one bite. That is just too radical for them to handle, and they can't handle it. So you got to back off and kind of come in a sideways over time. You kind of like have to nuance it in. You can't just come in directly and directly state it. It'll just blow their brains out of their neck. Weird description, I know. I'm sorry. Okay, so that's one thing. That's a foundation element of truth that you have to know in order to understand what's happening on Earth and why you're here on planet Earth. Now, in addition to that, there's a secondary, very, very elemental, powerful truth that must be understood, and that is the truth that we, and by we, I mean the people that are part of what God in his Bible calls God's elect, those people who have been chosen by God before the foundation of the world to be here in this planet for such a time as this.
We're here for a purpose and a mission.

0: Okay. And so it's first, it's our job to understand number one, this governing structure. But second, we need to understand that we have been called by God before the foundation of the world to not allow this counterfeit ruling system to take over and dominate and rule the peoples of planet Earth through spiritual deception and economic slavery and so on and so forth. So we recognize the truth, and then we recognize the fact that God has called us and equipped us supernaturally and naturally to be the light, to shine the truth of the light into the darkness and expose for everybody to see exactly what's really going on, so that you and I can be used by God for his primary purpose, which is to save souls for Jesus Christ. See, it all wraps up and connects to the fact that you and I are ultimately called to bring in a last day soul harvest. We're called to save souls for Jesus Christ. We're called to win the spiritual battle and lead people to accepting Jesus Christ as their Lord and Savior by faith, so that they can become born again, so that they can live eternally with us and Jesus Christ in heaven, in a brand new world, a new earth, a new heaven, and a new Jerusalem forever and ever and ever, which is called eternity. So those two dynamics are very important. Now, what is an integral part of both of those dynamics is the following dynamic, which kind of floats outside and overarches over the first two dynamics. The following dynamic is, first, we can't do anything about anything. We can't even assimilate the truth we claim to know unless, first and foremost, we have allowed God to save us with his gospel. So all of us that are God's children, one way or the other, the Lord sent a person, a book, a conference, a radio program, a video program, all kinds of social interactions can occur where God sends his messengers into our life. And we hear a presentation of the gospel of Jesus Christ, that we can be saved by faith, and that then we act in obedience to that message, so that we respond by praying the sinner's prayer, ask Christ to come into our life and make us born again, and then we ask Jesus to forgive us of all of our sins, past, present, and future, by the blood of Jesus Christ, which cleanses us of all sin. So, nothing happens. Nothing can unfold unless this essential act on our part is undertaken. We must respond to the presentation of the gospel of Jesus Christ by faith. When we do that, our purpose, our mission, and everything else opens up in relationship to the fact that we first opened up to Jesus Christ when he knocked on the door of our hearts and told us that he wants us as people to invite him in to our hearts as our Lord and Savior. Now, that's written about in the book of Revelation. I want to read it to you. And it's important that you apply that truth in Revelation and other places in the Bible, because it's only then that things open up and things begin to flow and make and become meaningful. Okay, so let's read that together. Okay, so in the book of Revelation, chapter 3, verse 20, it says, quote, "Behold, I stand at the door and knock. If anyone hears my voice and opens the door, I will come into him and dine with him, and he with me." Of course, this is Jesus Christ speaking in Revelation, chapter 3, verse 20. So what this means, what it means is at face value. It means that anybody reading the book of Revelation or hearing this verse in the book of Revelation. So what does that mean? What that means is right now, every single person who is hearing me speak and hearing me read Revelation 3, verse 20, where it says, and this is Jesus Christ speaking, "Behold, I stand at the door and knock. If anyone hears my voice and opens the door, I will come into him and dine with him, and he with me." So that means right now in this present tense moment, right now in the reality that you're living in the reality that I'm living in, I'm talking about right now at this super nanosecond in reality, if you're hearing me read Revelation 3:20, you're also hearing Jesus Christ, the Lord Jesus Christ. It is an absolute fact that the Lord Jesus Christ is right now at this moment knocking on the door of your heart. Now I paused for a minute. I want you to ponder the awesome significance of that, especially if you have never opened the door of your heart to Jesus Christ. Think about this for just a second. Jesus Christ, who is the Lord of Lords and the King of Kings, Jesus Christ is literally knocking on the door of your heart right now. I mean, I'll lift up my laptop from the desk that I'm working at in the studio. That was me, a human being, Paul, knocking, just knocking. That's the sound of knocking. If your spiritual ears were attuned, you would be able to hear right now what it sounds like when Jesus Christ is knocking at the door of your heart. So, this isn't a fairy tale. This isn't a mythology. This isn't some kind of psychological manipulation. I'm simply telling you straight from the heart, this is a fact. At this very moment, wherever you are on planet Earth, at this very moment, Jesus Christ is knocking on the door of your heart. Now, this means that as a human being, when Jesus Christ knocks at the door of your heart, you're being given a divine opportunity. You can do one or two things. You can ignore the knocking at the door of your heart. You can use all kinds of mental gymnastics and rationalizations to justify why you shouldn't respond to the fact that Jesus Christ is knocking at the door of your heart. Or you can do what God really wants you to do. You can hear and acknowledge the voice of Jesus Christ knocking on the door of your heart. And then you can do what Christ says you should do in Revelation 3:20. If you choose with an act of your will to open the door of your heart, Jesus says, I will come into him, that's you, and dine with him, that's you, male or female. He'll come into you and he'll dine with you. That means when it says the word dine, it means instantly. You open the door of your heart, Jesus comes in, and to dine with you means Jesus will have a powerful relationship with you, a powerful friendship with you. Okay? I will come into him and dine with him and he with me. Or you could say the word you. So right now, Jesus Christ is knocking on the door of many people's hearts. And it may be the first time, or it simply may be the first time that you've actually acknowledged the reality of it. It's not a figment of your imagination, because I've been on the other side of this door, by the way. I may have walked with the Lord for many decades and been used by God for all kinds of things evangelistically. But before I knew Jesus Christ as my Lord and Savior, there was a time when I read that verse, and just like you, I read that verse, and I knew instantly that at that moment that I read that verse, I knew instantly that Jesus Christ was literally knocking on the door of my heart, and that I had to respond with either a yes, come in, Jesus Christ, or a no, and keep the door shut. But I would be responsible for what unfolded due to that decision. So Jesus Christ is knocking at the door of your heart right now for this purpose. He's inviting you to open up the door of your heart at this moment, not tomorrow, not 5 minutes from now, at this very moment, Jesus Christ is asking you to open up the door of your heart and let him in or invite him in so that he can have a powerful personal relationship with you. And what does that mean? The purpose of Jesus Christ is that he wants to save you. And the only way he can save you is by developing a personal relationship between you and him. That's why he wants you to open up the door of your heart. So, I'm going to give you an opportunity because I'm not trying to play games. You notice that the overwhelming majority of the people that have these massive numbers of people following them in alternative media, notice that almost 100% of them never do things like lead people to Christ live on the air, lead people into a saving relationship with Jesus Christ. You see, they're doing that, and I'm not being their judge. I just simply know why they're doing it. They're doing that because that could potentially drive away the numbers of people that they want to be registered as watchers or likers of their program. So they're not going to do that because it's bad for business, so to speak. Well, I've been doing this for decades. And I'm not saying I'm better than anybody. No, I'm not better than anybody. I'm simply doing what God called me to do. I can't do that, okay? I'd rather have lower numbers and lead people to Jesus Christ as their Lord and Savior than, you know, be politically correct and never lead people in a prayer for salvation. So I'm going to give you an opportunity right now. If you want to admit that you acknowledge the fact that Jesus Christ knocked on the door of your heart, then I'm going to lead you in a prayer, a simple prayer, where you can act on that. So let's give a moment to everybody out there who's listening, and you feel that you sense God speaking to you in Revelation 3:20. Okay? Pray this simple prayer with me, and not only will Jesus Christ come into your heart, but in this simple prayer, when you invite Christ into your heart, you will also be given an opportunity to invite Christ into your heart for the purpose of salvation, eternal salvation. If you ask anybody this question, do you know where you will go after you die? Whenever a person says, well, I don't know where I'm going to go after I die, you know that the chances are that they're not saved. If I was to ask you personally, do you know where you will go after you die? And if you responded to me that you're not sure that you know where you would go after you die, then it would be my job as a believing Christian to make sure, if you wanted to make sure that you knew exactly where you were going to go when you die. And by that, I mean that you had the knowledge and inner guarantee by the Spirit of God that you were going to go to heaven after you die. And I lead people to Christ on that basis all the time. So let's pray this prayer, okay? And you can say it in your own words if you like, or you can just repeat after me. The key is that you mean it and you're sincere. Lord Jesus Christ, I come to you right now. And I acknowledge, Jesus, that I hear you knocking on the door of my heart. Lord, I choose with an act of my will right now to open up the door of my heart to you at this exact moment. I invite you in to the door of my heart, Jesus, right now. Now, by faith, Jesus, I accept the fact, by faith, that you have come into my heart, that you have come into my life, because I invited you. And I praise you, Lord, that you have come into my heart right now. Jesus, I also want certainty regarding salvation. So, as I invite you to come into my heart, I also invite you, Jesus, to come into my heart and save my soul at this very moment. I ask you, Jesus, by faith, to cleanse me of all of my sins, past, present, and future, through the blood of Jesus Christ. I thank you, Lord, that you have cleansed me of all of my sins right now, and that you have made me born again right now. I thank you, Jesus, by faith, that because I invited you into my heart and invited you to save my soul, I thank you, Jesus, that you have guaranteed me 100% entrance into the kingdom of heaven, and that at this very moment, you have given me the gift of eternal life. In Jesus' name, I pray, amen and amen. Okay, so if you prayed that prayer, that simple prayer with me, that prayer is called the sinner's prayer. Every one of us, including me, were sinners saved by grace, God's salvation. If you prayed that prayer and opened up your heart after you heard Jesus knocking on the door of your heart, and I don't mean necessarily, in fact, almost 100% of the time, it's not going to be an audible voice. It's going to be a deep sense of knowing in your inner man or inner woman that Jesus is knocking on the door of your heart. Or God may speak to you in a still small voice that he is knocking on the door of your heart. The key is that you respond, okay? And from a theological point of view, whether you thought you heard Jesus Christ knock on the door of your heart, it's not about whether you heard him. because theologically, you have truly heard him. When you hear the mere reading of the Word of God out of Revelation 3:20, where you read about Jesus saying that he's knocking on the door of your heart, the mere act of reading or hearing the book of Revelation being read and that particular verse, that mere act of reading that verse confers upon you the fact that at that moment of hearing the verse or reading the verse, you indeed heard Jesus Christ knocking on the door of your heart. So no audible voice, no matter how low or how loud, is even remotely necessary for the fact of Jesus Christ knocking on the door of your heart to occur. It's a given. And then the next question is, what are you going to do with it? Obey it, obey him and invite Christ in, or disobey him and put up a barrier based on your will? So to those of you that invited Christ into their heart, as Revelation 3:20 asks you to, for those of you that invited Jesus Christ into your heart also to make sure you were born again by faith and saved by faith, to every one of you who prayed that prayer with me, I can tell you that whether or not you felt something or heard something essentially is irrelevant. God always keeps his promises. If you prayed that prayer, then you can know for a fact that Jesus Christ came into your heart at the minute you invited him in. Jesus Christ came into your heart the minute you asked him to come into your heart and cleanse you from all of your sins through the blood of Jesus Christ. And Jesus Christ indeed came into your heart and saved your soul for all eternity the minute you invited Christ to come into your heart and make you born again. So, you just stepped in from unbelief and not knowing whether or not you were going to get into heaven after you died. But to everyone who prayed that prayer by faith, you have been given the guarantee by God, 100% guarantee by God. You have been given the promise by Almighty God that when you die here on earth, you are going to go into heaven, the kingdom of heaven. And you will spend all eternity in heaven, not hell. You'll be in heaven eternally, forever and ever and ever. And that's just the beginning. You'll have a new body, a new perfect body. You'll live in the new earth, the new heaven, the new Jerusalem, and it's going to be awesome. Now, having said that, there's a lot of people, as you know, that will not dare to lead you in that kind of prayer. But you don't get saved unless you pray that kind of prayer. Every person listening to the program, including me, who is already saved, there came a place in our lives where we responded to Revelation 3:20, and we prayed what was called the sinner's prayer, like you just did. Okay, so this is the most important thing that a person can do in this reality that we call life. There's nothing more important. Now, back to praying the sinner's prayer. You may have felt something at the very moment where you invited Christ into your life and you opened the door of your heart to Jesus Christ. Many times you'll pray that prayer with people. There'll be tears in their eyes. They'll be gentle tears, sometimes sobbing. There is often a whole range of wondrous, beautiful, emotional responses to praying a prayer where you invite Christ into your life. It's oftentimes that prayer is accompanied with very beautiful emotions. But emotions don't have anything to do with it in terms of the factual basis of it being your salvation. By that I mean, some people experience a variety of emotions. Many people, at the time they pray that prayer, don't experience any emotions. They don't really feel anything. The feeling is not what is important, because many times people who don't feel anything at the time they pray that prayer, the next day, suddenly, mysteriously, they're flooded with emotions regarding their salvation prayer. Or it could be a week, or it could be 3 months from then. There's no, one-size-fits-all formula. Sometimes people feel emotions at the time they pray the prayer, but many times people feel no emotion at the time they pray the prayer, but then it comes upon them, the full understanding of what they did comes upon them, and also they begin to notice firsthand through observation that they're different. People will even often comment to them, gee, you're different. What happened to you? Because what happened to you is the Spirit of God, Jesus Christ, now lives inside your heart. And that's a real thing. It's not a religious thing. It's a real thing. So my words to you, and I mean this warmly, And if you were here, I would hug you as a brother or sister in the Lord. And I'm talking about an appropriate hug, by the way. But I want to personally welcome you. That's right, I do. I want to personally welcome you into the kingdom of God. It is the best decision you've ever made. It's a decision that I made many decades ago. I have never regretted it. And no matter how many trials or temptations I go through, because life brings trials, God brings me the power to have victory. God never abandons me. He's never left me alone. He's always been with me. He's been my helper. He watches my back. He looks out for me. He answers my prayer. And I'm welcoming you to a life where God is going to watch your back and answer your prayer. You will never be alone again in life. Never. Jesus will be with you no matter where you go. And anytime you need help from Jesus, you just call on his name. What's his name? It's Jesus. It's that simple. The minute you call on Jesus, not in curse words like Jesus Christ. That's a curse word. That's offensive to God. You simply say Jesus out of a heart filled with need and purity. Bam, God will show up. I think it's exciting what you just invited into your life. You invited something of such magnitude and beauty and power, and there's no words to describe the amazing blessing you just got by simply obeying God in prayer. Man, it is an amazing eternal blessing. So welcome into the kingdom of God. Welcome into the family of God. All right, you're listening to the Paul McGuire Report. Visit paulmcguire.us. Again, we'll be back in just a moment. Okay, probably one of the most important things that we can do in winning what I call the greatest spiritual battle for mankind, the greatest battle for mankind in the history of the world, and actually the full title of my book, The Greatest Battle for Mankind in the History of the World, involves, it's a greatest battle for the hearts and minds of mankind in the history of the world. And so when a person accepts Jesus Christ as their Lord and Savior by faith, by praying that simple prayer. And it's that salvation is that simple, by the way. And you're freed from the accusation of your sins. All of your sins, past, present, and future, are cleansed or done away with by the blood of Jesus Christ, which is called the blood of the Lamb. Now, when a person prays that prayer, they literally step out of the kingdom of darkness, which is Lucifer's kingdom, Lucifer's world system, and they step into the kingdom of light or the kingdom of heaven. And that's awesome. You're no longer a citizen of this world system. You're no longer a citizen of this world's ungodly antichrist system. You have now officially become a citizen of the kingdom of God. Wow. And with your legal rights as a legal citizen of the kingdom of God, you are a joint heir with Jesus. That means you are legally entitled to a massive number of inheritance rights that were conferred upon Jesus Christ when he died and resurrected on a cross. But legally, in the courtroom of heaven, with God as the supreme judge, God as the supreme being, in the courtroom of heaven, you have become the legal heir or the joint heir with Jesus Christ to an amazing, mind-blowing description. An inheritance that is so vast, it's your mind reels with the impact of the reality of the inheritance you just became the legal inheritor of. So, you inherit eternal life, a brand new glorified body. You will rule and reign with Jesus Christ. You now have a throne that you will sit on, and that throne has your name on it in heaven. And that throne is in the throne room of God. You will get all the treasures due to you in heaven, all the things that where you were ripped off on earth. Maybe, you know, everybody hopes that the score is even when they die, but in this world system, don't count on it. This system is not known for, the world system is not known for its fairness nor for its love, but Jesus Christ will make up all of that to you. So you're a joint heir with Jesus. And that is, you are the inheritor of an infinite number of blessings. And things like sorrow will be taken. You're gone is sorrow, gone is depression, gone is sadness, sickness, disease, all the suffering down here on planet Earth. It's all taken away from you. And it's exchanged for blessing upon blessing upon blessing. Okay, so when you step out of the kingdom of darkness and you step into the kingdom of the light, you have changed your allegiance. And the change of allegiances by every person who accepts Christ as their Lord and Savior means that this has a direct impact on the raging spiritual battle, the greatest battle that is now raging in the invisible realm, and it often spills over into the physical realm that's going on in planet Earth. Every time one individual gets saved, that individual has the built-in capacity to save others, to pray, to share their faith, to shine the light of Jesus Christ. The intention is not militaristic, but the byproduct is that every time a person gets saved, there is more of the power of God, more of the light of God, more of the truth of God, again, more of the love of God inputted into our nation, our society, and this earth. And so every time somebody accepts Christ, Satan and the fallen angels and the people who are the human agents of Satan and the demons and the evil spirits, all of those satanic groups suffer horrible losses. Why? Because their kingdom of darkness is literally being invaded by children who represent the kingdom of light. And children who represent the kingdom of light, oftentimes together they compose the armies of God. You know, when you read about in the book of Revelation, when Jesus Christ returns to the earth at his second coming and he's riding a white horse, and behind him there are other people riding white horses, the people who are following Jesus Christ to once and for all defeat the Antichrist, the false prophet, and Satan at the final battle of Armageddon, the people following Jesus Christ on a white horse represent the angelic armies of God, the human armies of God, the technology of God, and their numbers increase every time somebody receives Jesus Christ as their Lord and Savior. You wouldn't know that because Satan is a liar. Satan is a master of illusions. Satan is a master of delusions. And Satan likes to attempt to pulverize the minds of believers in Jesus Christ with lying propaganda that makes them feel defeated, that makes them feel falsely that they're on the losing side. And the purpose and attempt of Satan is to wear down the saints of God, to afflict the saints of God with so much negativity, so much despair, so much fear that they feel like surrendering. But that's not the final outcome. That doesn't represent the final outcome, which is simply this: Satan and all those who follow or serve Satan are going to be defeated. They're going to be sentenced into what I call God's cosmic prison, God's supermax. And many of you know that a supermax prison is one of these super high-tech, you know, super-duper supermax prisons are for like really bad prisoners, and they're supposed to be escape-proof, etc., etc. Well, God has his own version of the supermax prison, and that is the place where he sends Satan and the fallen angels, etc., etc., the lake of fire. And there's a special contained place called hell, which you can't go into or get out of once it's locked down. It's heaven's high security prison for irredeemable people. And you want to be protected from satanic people and fallen angels and demons and people of that nature. You want God to protect you from that, because heaven wouldn't be heaven if these people could sneak in and ruin heaven like they have attempted to totally ruin planet Earth. So what is the next phase? The next step is that after you invite Christ into your life and become born again, you need to acquire as fast as you can the knowledge of God. And acquiring the knowledge of God comes from reading and studying and being taught the Word of God through Bible study, through reading books, through listening to messages. You have to grow spiritually. And then you will know what God's plan is for you individually. And you're not supposed to be on cruise control for the rest of your life. You're supposed to be doing what God has called you to do. And in fact, God has not only given you a specific individual call to do certain things while you are alive in this earth, but God has uniquely equipped you supernaturally with all kinds of natural gifts and talents and spiritual gifts and talents and abilities and all kinds of things. God has equipped you with all of these things because As you grow in the knowledge of God, you'll realize that all of these things you've been equipped with are the resources that you will need to accomplish whatever it is God has called you to do, or you could call it your mission here in life. And you do have a mission here in life. And you want to be faithful to that, because you're going to give an account regarding what you did with this life and your gifting when you arrive at the judgment seat of Christ, which is not to be confused with the great white throne of judgment. The great white throne of judgment, the only people who stand before that great white throne of judgment are those people who are going to be sentenced into the lake of fire. When you're saved and born again, you cannot be sentenced into the lake of fire because your sins have been done away with by the blood of Jesus Christ. But you are going to be held accountable to what God called you to do, and you will give an official account at the judgment seat of Christ. When God gives you talents and abilities and understanding, He expects of you to, by relying on His power, to move forward and to do the things He created you to do, and to do the things that He called you to do before the foundation of the world. And by the way, the only time you will find peace of mind, the only time you will discover total happiness, is when you are actually doing and becoming what God has called you to do and become. So, at this pivotal point in human history, I've written this in many books and talks, and I'm absolutely convinced of this. The place we're now in is essentially a place where we either get it on with God, do what God called us to do in the power of the Holy Spirit, recapture the land, not in a militaristic sense, but in the sense of a great awakening and a biblical revival, and then be agents of the gospel of Jesus Christ, be agents of healing in our nation. There are so many problem areas in our nation that a corrupt political system, they can't solve the problems. So we're supposed to be practical, intelligent, knowledgeable agents of restoration, agents of revival, and America, like every other nation on planet Earth, God gives each individual a certain mission and a plan to accomplish. God gives each nation a certain mission and a plan to accomplish. God chose America out of all the nations, no matter how imperfect America is. You'll hear a lot of people who have been programmed, literally brainwashed and programmed, to despise and hate America. You need to pray for them and expose the truth to them, because their minds have been captured by demonic forces. I'm not saying America is perfect. I'm not saying America has not committed some real bad atrocities, because it has. You know it and I know it. But given all the atrocities and bad things America has done, America has also done many things that are unprecedented in terms of goodness, love, sacrifice to other nations, etc., etc. The reason nobody is escaping communist China, communist nations, Cuba, Russia, nobody's escaping those nations, well, period. They're locked in. And if those nations were so great, why are people always trying to escape from them? Well, the answer is obvious. They're not all that great. So America, with all of its imperfections, is the only land which allows for an American dream. And what the Lord showed me in a prophetic dream that ended in a prophetic vision on July 4th, 2025, the Lord spoke to me that He was giving His people in America, that's you and I, one last chance. One last chance. And then the Lord communicated to me that it was very important to Him that we as believers actively restore the American dream based on its original intent by the biblical Pilgrims and Puritans. The American dream was supposed to be a lifelike model of what a nation potentially could look like if that nation attempted to follow the ways of God, and if that nation attempted to adopt the ways of God into its governing structure. So America, again, despite all its egregious imperfections, was the only nation besides Israel. It was the only nation which at least partially attempted to adopt biblical principles into its foundational statements. And so the American dream is the reason so many people leave their nation or escape from their nations. They come to America because they see pictorially, they see in a very clear vision sense that, hey, I'd like to own my own house or own my own car and have a family and a white picket fence or whatever color fence you want, and you know, have freedom of speech, freedom of the press, freedom of religion. Yeah, I know those things are under attack. That's because Christians are sleeping instead of standing for what God gave them. But God said that we need to restore the reality of the American dream. Because if the American dream goes, disillusionment, disappointment, heartache, suicide, negativity, it all begins to flood human consciousness and people give up. The people behind communism and Satanism and other dark occultic forces, they know how to break the human spirit through propaganda, through scientific mind control, through media, through music, through film, through television. They know, they are experts. They have been trained in the psychological, spiritual, psychiatric, and occultic high-level techniques of breaking the human spirit, dominating the human spirit, and enslaving the human spirit. As you look around America today, and you see with your own eyes like I do, the demonic chaos, the crisis after crisis, the shootings, the endless insane shootings and killings, the riots in the street, the surging economic disparities and problems, you see all of this going out of control modality in America, don't be deceived like the people around you. You need to understand that all of this stuff, all of this hellish stuff that you're seeing transpire has been planned and engineered by some very, very savvy, intelligent people who have mastered the technologies and the sciences of breaking the human will, scientific mind control, programming people to do what they want them to do, destroying the optimism that comes from a healthy consciousness, destroying the very basic understanding of human consciousness, destroying any belief in God, destroying any belief in creation, destroying any belief that there's a meaning and purpose to life. You see, this is where the rubber meets the road. This is where you serve. Listen to me very carefully. This is where you serve God Almighty on the front lines of the greatest battle in human history. I am serving God and all the people who partner with me, who finance this ministry with their donations and gifts and contributions and their prayer warrior activity and their intercessory prayer activity and their activism by liking or following our social media platforms. All of the people who are joining with me to win this battle for the American mind, heart, and soul. You know what's going on. That's why you are partnering with me, because you know that I know what's going on. And we're not just sitting by and being blasé about it. We're seeing it and we're doing something about it. And we can, by using biblical principles, including biblical unity and knowledge is power from a biblical basis, we can multiply our numbers exponentially. We can multiply our effectiveness with God-given strategies exponentially. And together, listen to me, I mean this with every resonant cell. And when I talk like this, I'm telling you it's like a symphony goes off in my neurological cells. It's like I can feel a network of neurological cells lighting up in my inner man and my body. I feel a network of neurological cells being bombarded by photons, which is an actual biological electrical unit in our body. And I can feel the joy and the power and the presence of God sweep through my inner man and motivate me and energize me and give me, breathe upon me that power from on high. And in those states, which I believe a state can be a blessing, a state is not a New Age thing. Why is it that the New Age always deceives Christians with the sucker punch? Notice that until Malibu burned down, the New Age types and the people that don't believe in the Bible types, they always get the hottest areas of real estate like Maui and Malibu and Beverly Hills and on and on and on. They always grab the most beautiful, the most scenic, the most desirable places to live on all planet Earth. Why do they consistently do that? Because Christians are running around poo-pooing everything. God didn't call us to poo-poo anything. He called us to win people to Jesus Christ. And so when we, you know, when I say state, I'm talking about a state of consciousness. If I throw out that term, you shouldn't be intimidated by it. You should know how to evaluate the validity of a term like state of consciousness in light of the Word of God. See, the New Age or occultists don't own a state of consciousness unless they steal it by capitalizing on the superstitious, non-biblical negative attitudes of Christians. If you read the Word of God, God promotes in His Word the state of joy, by the way. Now, let me simplify the teaching. God says in His Word, the joy of the Lord is our strength. What does that mean? It's really simple. The joy of the Lord is a particular emotional, spiritual state of consciousness in which we allow with our wills, we allow the joy of the Lord to dominate our mind, our attitudes, our memories, and our consciousness. So yes, the state of consciousness of joy is from the Bible and God. It's not New Age. The state of consciousness of love, agape Jesus Christ love, is another godly state of consciousness. Peace, that's not the hippie, drugs, you know, peace, love, and Woodstock. That's not who owns that truth. That state of consciousness, commonly known as peace, the peace of God that passes all understanding and guards your heart and mind in Christ Jesus. So we're sitting there being nitpicky and non-biblical, while those who don't even know God steal up all the prime real estate in humanity, such as illegally steal ownership of the state of consciousness known as peace. Well, that's stupid of us strategically to allow that to happen, because the peace of God that passes all understanding guards our hearts and minds in Christ Jesus. That means the peace of God can guard us from depression, anxiety, mood swings, and all kinds of negative stuff. We're supposed to be the real estate owners of states of consciousness.
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0: Consciousness like peace, love, joy. I don't think I need to say more. You get what I'm saying. So I need your help in moving fast and moving swift and moving strategically, like a silent river flowing deep under the ground to a parched land. We can pour out the sustaining rivers of living water on a parched humanity. We can take back America within the sovereign rule of Jesus Christ. We can do things that we never thought we could do, but we need to surrender our unbelief and our unforgiveness as sin. Our inability to take the full acreage of the land that God promised to give us is an indictment on the fact that we, through our negativity, through our unbelief, through our disbelief of God's word, we have settled for, we have surrendered our inheritance for little itsy-bitsy, you know, a couple of ghetto streets with spray-painted buildings and hookers and drug addicts and drug dealers, you know, and gangsters shooting each other. We've settled for, you know, a down payment on a handful of ghetto streets when God has given us to be the joint heirs of Jesus. Okay, you know what I'm saying. Stand with me. Be a mighty warrior in God. Be a mighty woman of God. Be a mighty man of God. Be mighty for crying out loud. Be bold for crying out loud. And be beautiful. I just felt like throwing that in. You needed a curveball, okay? Yes, you did. I did too. God bless you. This is Paul McGuire. Visit paulmcguire.us.

0: This is Robert Montgomery speaking. From the nation's capital has come a new epic of American courage and sacrifice, America's greatest adventure in polar exploration. This is a tale of men and of their willingness to endure hardship and risk life above and beyond the call of duty in the service of country and humanity. For brevity, the sequence of events has occasionally been rearranged. The President's Cabinet approved the expedition. As Secretary of the Navy, James V. Forrestal explains the reasons for the enterprise.
1: There is only one untouched reservoir of raw materials left in the world, and that's in the region known as Antarctica, an area larger than the combined area of the United States and Europe. The American government is sending a naval expedition to that region. The purpose is to train our Navy in polar operations so that it may better perform its function of preserving the peace upon the seven seas of the world. Beyond that, the American government is seeking to do its share in the discovery and the release to the world of the unknown treasures of Antarctica in the interests of all mankind.
2: Sums up to this, gentlemen. The Secretary has approved our plans, confirming you, Admiral Byrd, as the officer in charge of the expedition, and you, Admiral Cruzan, as the task force commander. And we get everything we need. That makes Operation High Jump the greatest polar expedition in history.
3: Admiral, time is going to be our greatest handicap. By the time we get through this very difficult ice pack, the summer will have ended and the fall will have set in.
4: Never before has anyone attempted to take a fleet of thin-skinned steel ships through 300 miles or more of crushing ice pack.
2: I have great faith in your skill, courage, and determination. And now, gentlemen.
0: Admiral Nimitz reviews the operation's plan. The expedition will comprise three groups: a central land plane group to explore the interior from Little America, and two seaplane groups, the eastern to map that half of the continental shoreline, and the western to map the opposite coast of Antarctica. After the original orders have been issued, 3 months of planning are needed to organize the giant venture.
5: This is Robert Taylor speaking. At the world's greatest naval base, Norfolk, Virginia, ships of the Central and Eastern groups are loading. The flagship, Mount Olympus, equipped with powerful radio and radar, will serve as the leader's voice of command. Admirals Byrd and Cruzan come aboard to check staff preparations, food, fuel, and clothing for 4,000. Byrd greets out the expedition. Not a few vessels, but a fleet. Officers and men, not hundreds, but thousands. And pilots by the score. The Chief of Staff, Captain Quackenbush, calls up the fleet's youngest recruits to meet the admirals, who name them Running Jump and High Jump. The pups are unimpressed by rank.
0: Running Jump sits in New Hampshire, where sailors are learning the art of navigating dog sleds. Everything happens to sailors. But soon they come to understand and to love the Huskies. They watch their dogs carefully to see that they have enough to drink and enough to eat, and always at the right time. The dog watch Blue Jackets practice the patient care that will keep the dogs in prime form. Not only food, daily attention to their eyes so that they may not suffer the dreaded Arctic snow blindness, and the inevitable vitamin pill that even dogs can't escape these days of ABCD health. The boys learn all the tricks: tickling of the throat and a pat on the nose gets the pills down. The dog sleds are the small boats of the Antarctic. Each carries 600 pounds, with 10 dogs hauling. Each dog's harness is tailor-made, carefully fitted to avoid the chafing that has been fatal to many a sled dog at below zero temperatures. The Husky's paws are equally important. There are canine snowshoes, precisely notched for the pulling claws. In cut-down auto chassis, the sailor drivers finish training. Huskies so often have meant life itself to Admiral Byrd that he calls them his Antarctic Life Insurance Company.
5: From Norfolk, Admiral Cruzan sails aboard the Mount Olympus. His crews are a cross-section of the country's manhood, Admiral Byrd will follow later in the carrier, Philippine Sea. The Coast Guard icebreaker, North Wind, powerful plow horse of the expedition, backs out. The seaplane tender, Pine Island, is first to stand out to sea. Steaming south via the Panama Canal, the fleet must cover 12,000 miles to reach Antarctica. At the 100th meridian west, the groups are to separate and the central group proceed to a rendezvous point at Scott Island.
6: This is Van Heflin speaking. Sailing day at San Diego finds the Western Group helicopters practicing final pinpoint landings on the newly installed helicopter flight deck of the seaplane tender Currituck. They are to serve as eyes of the fleet when it buffets through the pack ice, and when need be, to go on rescue missions. For exploration, three Martin Mariners, called PBMs, with a flight range of 3,000 miles, are spotted aboard the Currituck. Ships of the Western Group.
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7: 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War Games 2. 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
12: 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If you want to fight the tyrants and want to win, you don't want to roll over and die. Trump is not endorsing Netanyahu for re-election. He's gone from groveling and saying pardon him and he's the best ever to refusing to meet with him. And, you know, now finally after months he says he will, but Netanyahu gave him fake intelligence. Israel bragged they did. Netanyahu admitted he drug us into both Midnight Hammer and the official war, what, 170 days ago? How many days are we into this disaster now? The Pentagon told Trump don't do it. The Joint Chiefs of Staff chairman told him. But the media never attacked Kane. He was too influential. It's 167 days in. They attacked Tulsi Gabbard and Joe Kent instead. And have they been thanked? No, they've been driven out. But now, here's the big development. Trump has not endorsed Netanyahu for re-election, and they're saying he's not going to endorse him from the White House after Jewish state continues to subvert U.S. peace efforts. You saw yesterday the White House telling Israel, do not continue to attack Lebanon and get out. You're not allowed to do that. You're not allowed to have Greater Israel. Stop it. And you're not taking part of Syria. Get out. You're not allowed to do that. You're not allowed to have Greater Israel. Stop it. And you're not taking part of Syria. Get out of Syria.

hub of the CIA, right out of the Defense Intelligence Agency, right out. I told you all this Axios stuff is Trump. And I told you that a year ago, a few months ago. They go, actually, these leaks aren't leaks at all. They're from him. He's allowed to leak whatever he wants. He's the chief executive. And I told you, wait for him to start openly breaking with Netanyahu. He just did it. I said that yesterday.

0: some of you be like, no, we're doomed. Stop giving us hopium. I'm not. I'm fighting the NDAA that has Israel basically merged our military and intelligence. It's outrageous. It should be easy to defeat. It's passed the House and the Senate. There's major opposition forming. And I'm saying, let's stop the war. Let's go to his old policy of economic...
1: of little America.
0: Compared to Netanyahu and Ben-Gvir, they are. I mean, they at least like to win wars. The mullahs ain't falling anytime soon. And Israel's like, we don't care. Put them under sanctions forever and cut off the strait for 10 years. We don't care. It'll take years to get off the Strait of Hormuz and build all the backups. So you got... one train with Trump trying to end this now, and his surrogates really doing it. This is real. But you got other lobbies and interests. You got Fox News with big detailed reports about Trump's got control of the strait. More oil than ever is flowing out. And they can't supply the numbers. Just like they've got fake AI numbers that, oh, oil's really only $83 a barrel, but you translate it out, it's $110, $115 a barrel. In what it translates out to at the gas pump, and diesel's way worse. So you got a bunch of BS going on here. But this is wild. Vance also says the war is about opening the strait and getting oil prices down. He's taking away, and he's doing it for Trump, he's a surrogate, the issue of Iran being nuclear and we've got to stop a nuclear weapon and all that. He's taking the reason we're there away from Israel and making it about oil, which is wasn't a problem until this war started 167 days ago. So you read a headline like that and you're like, oh, what does that mean? It means a lot in policy, and you're going to see a lot more of this. Because Trump rolled the dice. He's like, okay, we get the mullahs out of there and do all this. We just had a success in Venezuela, and Netanyahu was sure of it. Couldn't convince any other president of it because the experts told him don't do it. It's not going to work. Dogging and a hunt, very low probability. Trump rolled the dice, and I even said when this started 167 days ago on that Saturday show, just hours into it, I said, look, if I could punch a magic button and send the mullahs to the Phantom Zone, you know, like they do in Superman, oh, you, General Zod, you're bad. We're not going to kill you. We just imprison you forever in this crystal and fire you off into space. If I could hit a button and send the mullahs off to, you know, Timbuktu, I'd do it. But it's not going to happen. It's not going to work. And up above Israel, you got BlackRock and the globalists want to derail the economic recovery and kill the dollar. So Trump just walked into their trap. And 167 days later, I am validated in royal flush. I mean, you can't have a better hand. And I'm not up here bragging. I mean, this was known. This was not a hard prediction to make. There's few things been war game more than this war with Iran. And Joe Kent said, declare victory, put them under sanctions, and then let them say the strait's closed. It'll make everybody turn against them. They'll become a pariah. They'll be the bad guy now, and then they'll be forced to open it. And even if they don't, we can crank up our exports, and then we're not the ones to blame for it. That's very Machiavelli, but that is the pragmatic exit strategy. And Kent said to me, and you know, Alex, I'm not a genius. I think he's very smart. He goes, you know, this is the Pentagon reports and not just the ones that are public. He goes, this is known information. Yeah, known means it's like known. Like water boils at this temperature, water freezes at this temperature. But Trump rolled the dice. And so just declare victory before it gets worse and get out of there. Now, I would advise the Iranians, and they do watch. I never remember making a big deal about this.

0: haven't just been invited to hang out with the heads of state and stuff over in Russia. I didn't do it because of optics. I used to get invited all the time. Ahmed Energy wants to have dinner with you. Oh, all this is paid trip to Tehran. You know, Jackson Hinkle's taking those offers. Not me. I'm like, nope, I'm American. Not doing that. Just because I don't want to have a big war with you doesn't mean I support your Shiite cult, your 12th Iman BS, your Council of Ten, all the rest of it, your Ringwraith stuff. But the point is they do listen. And I would tell them, don't overplay your hand. Because there isn't just Israel involved here wanting its greater Israel and globalists wanting this war to go on forever. There are a lot of other interests out there that do not want to see a strategic defeat admitted for the United States. And you should declare victory. We should declare victory. And then you should get your hands off the straight and you should pull back. Because I'm telling you, if you keep pushing it, you're gonna get nuked. And I'm not happy about that. It's completely insane. There's already a defense umbrella that I predicted with Pakistan, with Turkey, and everybody else. That was the logical next move. This is a total escalation. We need to de-escalate this right now. And I would tell the Iranians, don't be like Trump and gamble and step in it and screw the pooch. Because I know you're messianic, and I know a lot of you actually believe you've got to have a war to have the 12th Imam pop up and all this, but some of you are not like that. Turns out Ahmadinejad was working with the U.S. the whole time, but then Israel tried to kill him, and that he got off the train. He got a bunch of generals to his house, and they were supposed to blow him up when they left down the road. They bombed his house, and Israel told them, they admitted this, oh, well, we dropped a 2,000-pound bomb, but it was 300 feet from you, and it only broke your back and a bunch of your bones and killed a bunch of your family. We weren't targeting you. We blew him up in the parking lot. And Ahmadinejad told the State Department, this was leaked by Trump. He said, I'm done. And who knows he's even alive now? Remember, he was the ultimate devil, Ahmadinejad? He wanted to make a deal. And then Israel told him to have a meeting with all the mullahs, a peace deal, and they blew up the meeting. Because Israel doesn't want more meetings. They want quagmire. They want hysteria. They want chaos. And I told you that months ago, Israel officially says, we want chaos. This is the perfect situation. But the great part about it is, I have Netanyahu's rabbi. And I got people say, oh, you're cherry picking. You want me to play you 1,000 rabbis saying this? And it's not the majority of them, but it is the particular sect around Netanyahu that they call ultra right wing. I don't know what's right wing about it. Saying America and Europe, for what they did to the temple, will be destroyed. We've made documentaries showing hundreds of clips of this, but this is a new one. And we don't even want America to help us because we're invincible. And so as soon as America stops supporting us, they will be destroyed. And it's just like, dude, you think the average American can even find Israel on a map? You think the average American had something to do with Titus? He says it. We're going to get you for the second temple. And this is Netanyahu's rabbi. But, okay, you want to fight? Wasn't looking for one, pal. But I'm not going to sit here and take this. And they're like, well, we've got all the opposition to Israel, and when we make everybody attack us, they put all this out on TV. I saw the headline. This was leaked. It wasn't leaked. A headline of leak makes everybody click it. These rabbis, I without even looking, it's rabbis everywhere in real time saying that we control America, we're sucking it dry, and then when we're done, we'll collapse America because of what they did to us 2,000 years ago. And I'm just like, dude, you're totally bonker town. And you say, well, why is he saying it on TV? Because there's an evil genius. He's stirring it up. And he thinks that when all this conflagration comes, in fact, it almost does a disservice to play this one rabbi that just came out yesterday. Because I literally let's not exaggerate. I said 1,000 because I haven't even looked for it. I've seen hundreds of high-level rabbis, all the top ones that are Likudniks, that other than not wearing a Nazi armband, act just like Nazis. We are the supreme people. Everybody else are dogs. We will enslave you. You'll all be our slaves. We're going to take over the world. We're unstoppable. We are supreme. We are the Ubermenschen. And I'm just like, dude, you're crazy, man. You are absolutely on a power trip and out of your mind. And the rabbis say, they go, we've never been defeated despite all the attacks, and we will not be defeated now. God's on our side. And you're starting a fight with the country that backs you and saying, we're going to get it for Titus. It's like Crips and Bloods. Your granddaddy shot my granddaddy, so 40 years later, I'm going to shoot you in front of a gas station. You don't even know what your granddaddy did. This is 2,000 years ago when the zealots, where the word comes from, Zionist zealots, proto-Zionists, kept attacking the Romans, and the Romans weren't angel cakes, but they, compared to other people, you didn't mess with them. Jews were running Israel. Jews were running Judea, or running Jerusalem, and they just kept attacking and killing the Romans. It was such a problem. They put on one hell of a fight. They marched in a bunch of legions and tore everything down and Titus was ordered by Pompeo, not the former CIA director or State Department head, but his ancestor or his you know. And he always talked about that. I forgive you for what your ancestor Pompeo did. Maybe. And then he's like, we will get Rome when he walks out of the press conference in Hebrew. The Romans will fall. And Pompeo gets it. He's like, I'm on your side. He's like, yeah, Pompeo, our bitch now. Because with them, it's all genetic. It's like, because you see it is. It's like, there's Pompeo right there on the stage working for Netanyahu now. You see how this works? Because actually it's true. It is with genetics like 1 second later. You think of 2,000 years ago as a trillion years ago. But for people that have a culture and a sense of long term, at least with these particular rabbis, man, this is like 5 minutes ago. So you don't have a beef. You don't even know what they're talking about. They got a beef with you. And I'm like, can we get off the crazy train and stop the beef? They're like, no, we're going to replay World War II. Everybody against us is Hitler, and we're good. And I'm like, how about we don't do that? Because there's a bunch of nuclear weapons and bioweapons now, and if we did World War II again, plus I don't want to destroy you, but if we do it again, there's a probability we're all dead, and they just get all crazy-eyed, and Ben Gavir goes, God is on our side. You think that demonic zombie represents God? I mean, I can look at take one look at him, and my skin crawls, and I can tell you, I'm dialed into the Creator. I'm certainly no perfect angel cake myself, but I know what God likes, and God is in me. I'm not God, but I got God's spirit in me, and God's skin crawls when he watches and listens to Ben Gavir. Does your skin crawl? Does your skin crawl when you look at Mondami? Uh-huh. When you look at King Charles, does your skin crawl? I'm not saying there's only skin crawling people like Ben Gavir, because you got to be fair about this and real. But the particular cancer in the Middle East right now, the whole Middle East is a cancer. The Muslims are a cancer. The people running Israel are a cancer. It's like a battle of cancers. And I'm just like, I'm not Pompeo. I don't want to blow you up. Stop. It's like, no. You blew up our temple. You blew up our temple. I've got the rabbi. When we come back, I'll play it. You know, we ought to just air Harrison. I asked him to update it. I love Harrison. He has so many viral videos. He's really is a master editor and researcher. I mean, everybody already knows about this for decades, but I sent him a clip and said, you want to cover this? And said, you just make a whole documentary about it. It's called The Eight Front War. It's like 15 minutes long. But I said, that's like a year old and it's super viral. You ought to do an update to it. The Eighth Front. Yeah, just that version has 23 million views. There's copies of it everywhere. It probably has 100 million views. Sure, I see other versions like 15 million, 10 million, 8 million, 9 million, 2 million, 3 million, 4 million, just everywhere. That's just on X. He needs to update it because the stuff's way worse since then. We could have an hour-long documentary just of rabbi. We're going to kill you. We're going to destroy Europe and America. We're going to burn you to the ground. You're cursed to hell to live in feces. And then show the rabbis with Netanyahu in Hebrew going, we need a bigger war to get the Messiah. I'm working on it. And that's just like the imams. We need a big war. The 12th imam, the Christian Zionists. Oh, let's get Armageddon. We'll make Jesus come back. Like you're on an airplane, you hit the button for the stewardess. Or you're at the movie theater, you know, you hit the button to get popcorn. Hey, Jesus, get in there and blow this up. Come on, let's go.
1: Finally.
0: You think you just ring a bell and God does what you say? Good luck. We'll be right back. Stay with me.
1: Black dog rolling.
0: My fellow patriots, the first thing the globalists and the leftists do when they want to silence you is go after your merchant accounts. Go after your business payment systems. It's that simple. They try to cut off your ability to even receive money or make payments. It's globalist siege. It's globalist economic warfare. It's a globalist blockade, an embargo, sanctions against American populist patriots. For everyone that's been watching and listening to me for years, you've seen the attacks. You've seen the deplatforming. You've seen the court battles, the news articles, the demonization, the bogus default judgments. We even have FBI and CIA operatives on hidden camera talking about how their entire goal was to take me out of the knees by knocking out my ability to accept payments. And that model they used on me, they admit, is for all of you.
2: Alex Jones.
3: Yeah, so we were after him.
2: So with Alex Jones. And the goal with him was what, just to bankrupt him?
3: Oh, pretty much.
0: Well, because of First United Payments and your support, they failed. And they failed because I had a processor with a backbone who loves America and believes in the free market. One who stands up for American justice and who didn't back down when they received threatening messages and pressure from other major institutions. If you are a conservative business owner, Google is watching you. Meta, Facebook is watching you. Amazon, all of the major big tech is watching you. If you think for one second that they are not orchestrating and coordinating their efforts behind the scenes to take you offline and out of business and render you harmless to the system and the machine, you are wrong. The question is not if, it's when Stripe, Shopify, PayPal, Square, they're all part of the same big tech machine. Consolidation, vertical integration, that is the goal of the BlackRock globalist system. Because once there's only one central system, they can bring in the universal credit score. 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The head of BlackRock, Larry Fink, was very clear. 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The tyrants are counting on us not to innovate. They're counting on us not to migrate to institutions and organizations that are pro-human just like us. This isn't some new company. I've been using them for almost a decade. They're already taking care of most of the patriots. 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These guys are patriots, and they're in our corner. 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

0: 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It's Alex Jones.
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0: 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And we are pro-human all the way. You may be part of an evil Muslim ideology. You may be part of a psychotic permutation of the Zionist. You may be a Hindu. You might be a Christian, a Catholic, whatever. I love humans, period. And I believe in humanity, and I believe in the truth, and I'm just stating it here. But I will not sit here with these corrupt ideologies and lay down to them and pay them lip service. And I will show you what they are saying and what they are doing. And China has been the main group manipulating our country the last 40 years. Israel's been second to it, but then there's been financial interest and globalists and BlackRock that have been above that. But now Israel tried a total takeover of America.
1: Aboard the Mount Olympus.
0: Doesn't mean he's great, but this is super unpopular at the Pentagon, super unpopular inside the White House. Everybody's intimidated by it. They're sick of it, and it's destroying U.S. power. And our system has got its own problems, and it's wildly corrupt. But there are turf battles, and I knew when Israel tried to take over the Pentagon, that was too far. And plus, wrecking the country. Because BlackRock likes it up above that. So let's now, just one of the, and it's almost a disservice to display one of these, but this guy's like Netanyahu's rabbi, okay? He's like one of the top advisors of Netanyahu. Top rabbi, very close to Netanyahu, reveals Israel's real plan. Once they stop getting help from the most powerful nations in the world, the rabbi says as long as these nations are supporting Israel, they're going to get a little more time before they go down to their knees because they're cursed, because they're Romans, because of the temple, second temple. And then there's other clips of him. You can just go on and on where it says China will destroy America because China wasn't involved with the Romans. And I can show you hundreds of rabbis saying this. Harrison shows dozens in his Eight Front War documentary, which I've been, I don't tell my host what to do. I say, hey, this is kind of breaking. You might want to cover this sometimes, or I send them links. But I have asked Harrison, will you make Eight Front War 2.0? And he's like, well, that was too viral and too important. No, I'm not going to. I'm being a little sarcastic, but he hasn't done it yet. And I mean, it's like the stuff that's come out since he put this out, whatever it was, 8 months, a year ago, I don't know how long ago it was. It's like, it's way worse, way out in the open now. And it's like, Harrison Smith, I want Eight Front War 2.0 update. Calling Harrison Smith, he'll be here in an hour and a half hosting. Maybe I'll choke him on air and make him do it. I'm joking. I did a joke choking the other day if you missed it. All right, let's get serious. I got a lot of the news to cover. Let's go to the rabbi, and I'll finish up on the Strait of Hormuz, and then I'm going to shift gears into our little Islamic pals. And I just call it like it is. Israel and the U.S. State Department admit they're behind the Moroccan attack, and now they just launched another giant attack to punish Spain. And I don't like the commies in Spain, but the point is, okay, they wouldn't let you use it as a military base. The average Spanish people deserve this? Well, you can, these same rabbis say, the Muslims are our second enemy. The West is our first enemy. Yeah, Netanyahu has rejected Trump's Gaza roadmap. Israel says they're not going to leave Lebanon. They're going to keep it. This is a real split, and we need to expose it, and we need to push it and get Israel out of control of our foreign policy and much of our domestic. Some of you that say if you even try to get Trump to do something good, you're like siding with Trump. No, that's called not being engaged, not being on the field, and you're probably on the payroll of the Israelis saying that. No, I will do what I know is best because, as Yoda said, for 800 years I've trained Jedis. My own counsel will I keep. Doesn't mean I don't listen to other people, but foolishness I don't listen to. Oh, God, you shouldn't praise this good person administration. What are you doing, sucking Trump's wiener? What is that? Because I do care about you guys, but it's retarded. But the caller just said, Alex, Hitler was a good Christian, and I don't appreciate you talking bad about him. He wrote in Mein Kampf and gave speeches how much he hated Christians. He wanted to ban Christianity. I just like, well, I don't believe the mainstream media. You don't believe a book he published? I'm just sick of ignorance. I'm tired of it. Well, wait, if you're criticizing Israel, Hitler must be good. Or Muslims must be good. They're our little buddies. What? Bunch of crazy groups going for world domination. We need to dominate with innovation and ideas and culture. And there's unlimited resources. We either move to the next level or we destroy each other. It's It's got to stop. It's got to stop. It's got to stop. The AOCs, the Hassan Pikers, all these groups, if you listen to them, sound just like the other groups they're opposing. They're just blaming the other group. It's mindless tribalism because they think you're stupid, so they run that play. I believe that the message and the medium is the message. You give people a highbrow analysis, they become highbrow. More highbrow. You give people a dumbed down system, they get dumber. And that's how this works. You feed people idiocy. You give people garbage, they put garbage out. Garbage in, garbage out. Believe me, if I wanted to dumb this show down and manipulate stupid people, I could do it all day long. That's not what I'm looking for. I want to get smart people on board to move forward to save humanity and try to raise the really stupid, dumb people up a little bit. That's what a real aristocrat does. If you're so superior, why do you need to dumb people down to be in charge? Plus, if you were really ever in charge of something for real, you know it's a responsibility and a burden. But you're not a real leader, so you don't understand that. All right, go to the rabbi. Here it is.
1: Because the most powerful nations in the world have to go down to their knees. That's what happened to Egypt. That's what's going to happen to America. That's what's going to happen to Germany. That's what's going to happen to France. That's what's going to happen to London. England's going to happen to Poland. That's what's going to happen to Russia. That's what's going to happen to China. That's what's going to happen to North Korea. They're all going to go down to their knees and all see Hashem. As long as they keep helping us, they'll get a bracha. And they're not going to go down their knees. They're going to get a little more time. You guys want more time? I don't want more time. So you understand, when I hear they're friends with us, they're just perpetuating more of this status quo. They're all going to go down. They're all going to go down to their knees, especially the Western ones. Zohar says that they're going to go down hard for how they treated us over the last 2,000 years. For the destruction of the Second Temple and how they treated us, Hashem's going to take them down hard.
2: Listen, a far-off land is going to come and go after the Western allies. Westerners are fighting, and they're going back and forth, and then this far-off country comes, and Edom falls to them. They lose. The Western countries lose this war.
3: Yeah. It's like they lost in Vietnam.
2: No, very much not like that. Because it's all their armies, everybody. Everybody, their whole sovereignty. Their sovereignty is going to be gone.
3: So today,
2: they will no longer be a superpower. God's going to come and save these China, whoever it is, and wipe out the Christian countries. Why? Because they destroyed the Second Temple. Meaning, while you were all rooting for the West this whole time, you forgot about the fact that they have major debt to pay, and that is they destroyed the base of Mignus.
3: And China never touched the base of
2: Mignus. Right, they don't even know what it is.
4: Probably fucking terrible.
2: Wow. And not only because they destroyed base of Mignus, you ready for this? Think about the Holocaust now and all the pogroms and all what were those called, crusades, wiping out whole cities of Jews. The Hitzavul, the Israel of Begolus, and they caused pain to the Jewish people in their exile. Meaning they persecuted. Hitzavul persecuted. Meaning they're going to get killed in the end, because God is going to go on the side of probably China, wipe out the whole West. Why? Because of the destruction of the Second Temple, which is still a debt they never paid. And because of the persecution. I mean, all that persecution that just come through is still a bill that has to get paid by the West. There's a pasuk that says that there's going to be a slaughtering for God. Bitbasra, Shivarani. Basra is a capital of part of Rome, like a big city of Rome. And this is going to be God's avenging. This is going to be God's korban, God's sacrifice or slaughter.
3: Is Basra a city in Iraq?
2: Yeah, also. But here it says Shivarani. God comes at the aid of China and wipes out all the Western countries. America, everyone's going down.
0: And he's so happy. So Christian Zionists believe that if that rabbi told the Christian Zionists to throw their baby into a wood chipper, they'd do it. And a lot of Christian Zionists were like, yes, we must die. I mean, you got Pastor Hagin, a famous clip where he's like, Jesus was not the Messiah, but a Jewish rebel who was dealt with by the Sanhedrin wisely. So that guy's view is the majority view by the Likudniks, and that's why Israel sells our secrets to China, because we deserve to be destroyed. And he says, you know, the Christians that destroyed our second temple, Christianity in 70 AD was outlawed in Rome, and they were burning them at the stake and feeding them to lions in the Colosseum on record. But he just says the Christians did this to us. And it is true that Jesus said, weeks before he was crucified, he said, you see the second temple? He said, before this generation has passed. What's a generation? 75 years. He said, before, this is in multiple books of the Bible. Look it up. Guys, type in, Jesus said, before this generation has passed, not one stone will be left upon another stone at the temple. He's right in front of the temple. He says, before, he's telling all these other rabbis this. He goes, he's a rabbi. He goes, before your generation has passed, not one stone in that temple will be on top of another. And then Titus was ordered by Pompeo, the emperor, to not leave one stone on top of another at all the Jewish holy sites, because they killed so many Romans. I'm not defending what they did. It's just what he said in the order. Jesus left the temple and was walking away when his disciples came up to him to call attention to its buildings. Do you see all these buildings? Do you see all these things? He said. He asked, I tell you the truth. Not one stone here will be left on another. Every one will be thrown down. And that was written decades. It was put in the scrolls decades before Pompeo, who had not read that, obviously. It was in scrolls and little caves and stuff. Only a few thousand probably read it. He orders not one stone be left on top of stone. That's in the official Roman record. And Titus did it. He went to every Jewish temple, every Jewish center, burned them to the ground, and then ordered the Romans, who were like, oh, God, I want every stone, tear it down. But that's not the Messiah. He just told you this is going to happen, and it happens. Just, he's in hell in feces, boiling in feces, in the book that rabbi was quoting. And you look at that rabbi. I've known a lot of rabbis and known a lot of Orthodox Jews who are great people, like doctors we've had on, you name it, loving, smart, good people who don't believe any of this. They don't have that evil look in their eye. You look at that rabbi, that guy is on fire with evil and getting so excited about, and there'll be a mass slaughter of Edom, the Romans, and America is Rome. Oh, we're going to get you. We're going to get you. Absolutely frothing insane. With a whole group of other rabbis drooling. So when our army and our Marines get blown up, or when they come home without their arms and legs, and they love Israel, they got a little Israel flag on the wall, they don't know what this guy's saying. The problem for these guys is they're running around talking like this everywhere. Because the Bible tells you, the wicked can't handle it. They have to say it. They have to brag. They tell you what they're going to do to you. I had a lot of the news to hit, but I am just thoroughly disgusted. And it's not right to just play one rabbi. I asked Harrison to cover this last year, and he did this great report he did. But I will just get all the clips together, and I'll get with Dude or somebody. We'll make part two of it. I'm not mad at Harrison. I've just been asking. I hardly ever asked for anything. I guess I never asked for anything. I don't get what I asked for. I'll get what I asked for. So I'll do it. All of you should get your compilations together. And then realize how prominent these guys are, and just realize that this is who wants to totally control our country. And no, my answer is not resurrect Adolf Hitler. That's where this is going, though. It's not good. And that's where this guy knows it's going, and he thinks somehow by conjuring this golem that they'll come out on top. I don't think the Messiah is going to show up for that. So we'll see who's right. We'll see. I just know this. I'm not, like, rubbing my hands together, excited, thinking about dead Jews or anybody else. I'm not like, there'll be mass slaughter. What the hell, dude? That ain't good. What's wrong with you? You're lit up by demons like a Christmas tree. You're on fire with satanic Luciferian energy, pal. And you know, when I make this documentary, let's have the second half be rabbis speaking out against it, because that's fair. And it's not right to sit there and just show these guys. But these are the guys in charge. These are the guys in charge. And so that's our problem. This guy is in charge. And he's just as crazy as the mullahs in Iran, but he has more power. And I've got a debt to pay. My children or black people that have nothing to do with this or whoever. I mean, America's not even half white anymore below the age of 50. Like all these people. Okay, let's say, God, anybody that's white's a Roman now and deserves to be killed. What about everybody else? They all deserve to die? That's like reparations. Like, well, 2% of the South had slaves, and most of the people that came to America came after the Civil War, so there's a very low percentage of Americans that have ancestors that had slaves, but all white people need to pay reparations because a small group did something. It'd be like your grandfather robbed a bank, so you got to go to jail. And I mean, okay, we're bad, we blew up your temple. Okay, but we didn't even do that. And it's not like you didn't do a rebellion for a decade and kill tens of thousands of Romans, and they were like, I mean, I don't have a dog in the fight with the Romans. They were barbecuing Christians at the time. This is crazy. It is beyond illogical to blame the entire West for something that happened 2,000 years ago when they had the Jews running Judea. And they gave them particularly good treatment compared to what most of the Romans did, because they respected people that could write and an organization and science. You look at the history, even from the Jews before that, they admit the Romans basically let them do whatever they wanted. And then you uprise and kill a bunch of them, and they smash you like they did everybody else. The Greeks, anybody else, the Germans, you mess with the Romans are coming, man. They're going to kill you. If you're like Carthage and put on a real fight, they'll salt the earth. They won't just overturn every stone, they'll poison the land so you can't grow on it. And because they did that to you, because a Roman emperor gave an order, I've got to die, you're going to give China our missile secrets we gave you so they can nuke our cities because of some Romans? I mean, let that sink in, folks. It's an excuse to be evil. All right, let's go to J.D. Vance, Illustrator Hormuz. Why this is so big? It's not just Trump not endorsing Netanyahu for prime minister. It's not just the U.S. ambassador from Israel or the Israeli ambassador to the U.S. Huckabee saying, just proper title, that Israel's engaged in horrible terrorism, killing all the Christians in the region. It's not just Trump saying, stop it now, get out of Lebanon. Now he's not endorsing him. And then you've got J.D. Vance saying, this isn't about your nukes anymore. It's about opening the strait. It's about oil.

0: Pacific, Admiral Cruzan gives a traditional...
1: So that we have energy.
0: And up goes a strange flag. The Jolly Roger, signifying the crossing of the equator.
1: The conflict, that's goal number one. Keep oil and gas cheap for Americans all over our country. And then obviously goal number two is ensure that Iran never gets a nuclear weapon. I feel confident we're accomplishing both of those goals, but it's inherently an unpredictable thing because

0: Ancient shenanigans of the sea.
1: They've played a card. It's their last card. They don't have extortion power over the world. No nuclear weapons. No missile breakout. We see the Emiratis, the Saudis building new pipeline infrastructure. U.S. exports at an all-time high. Pretty soon, the world will say, we don't need Hormuz anymore. Right now, we need the military to keep escorting oil out while this build is going on in parallel. But pretty soon, it's not just a victory over Iran. It's going to be a victory for the United States for the century as America becomes more and more energy dominant.
2: So I read your piece. I summarized it with your line. A weakened Iran played its Hormuz card too soon.
3: Okay, so now we're there to open the strait. Now, the strait got closed by the war, and most of that is a bunch of crap. But Trump going on an off-ramp is good. We hope that continues in Israel or somebody else in the military.

0: industrial compounding, mass mental illness, psychotic behavior, and more. 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This is huge developments. We'll be getting to that as well after Jake Lang leaves us. 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
1: Folks, I'm Dr. Bigley. Today's presentation will be about methylene blue and you.
2: Dr. Bigley, what does methylene blue do?
1: Great question, Billy. It has to do with your mitochondria, the powerhouse of your cells. Let's bring out the mitochondria now!
3: Right.
1: As I was saying, methylene blue supercharges your mitochondria, which does wonders for your mental clarity, stamina, and overall pep. Just look at him go!
2: Gee, Dr. Bigley, he must have drank a lot of methylene blue. He was bouncing off the walls.
1: Right you are, Billy. He sure drank a lot. Let's continue, shall we?
4: Billy, did you know that methylene blue can cure communism?
2: No, sir. Can I see?
4: Why, certainly, Billy. Take a look over there.
1: Behold, Ivan, a Ruski doggedly determined to undermine our way of life. Careful, Billy. He bites. Oh. Look, vodka, potato hooch. Watch. The communism is slowly leaving his body.
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8: If you are receiving this transmission, you are the resistance.

0: We're doing the deep dive of the Islamic invasion right here at home. It's incredible. They're basically force-busing in Texas public schools, school children to mosques. Same thing's been done in Europe. That's coming up with Jake Lane next segment. I'm going to do a lot of the hour on that. And then huge scientific reports, major studies. And we've known this for a long time, but it's been suppressed in the media. It's now being accepted mainline science that from bacterial up to large worms are causing massive amounts of mental illness, and that most people do have different types of parasites and just don't know it. That is coming up in the end of this hour, into the next hour. As soon as I can get to it, I have a big, gigantic stack of studies, and just it's all breaking out right now. Very, very important. But I want to get back just briefly, because we're going to go to break here in a few minutes and have Jake Lang on and do the Islamic threat deep dive and the massive second wave of invasion in Morocco into Spain. Just to explain something, you know, Trump goes, oh, Biden got in with quantitative easing. And so that's the huge mountain we're already under. And then it continues to not get better. We need to see it go down. Trump got it to slow its increase and was starting to go down. Then the war zips back up and it's baked in now, even if the straits open now, another year of problems. But maybe it's correctable. I don't know. We'll have to see. But here's a newscaster talking about this, showing you the graph of the explosion of inflation starting 6 years ago, right when Biden gets in. It was still going up steadily, but there's explosive exponential growth right here. And then you look where Trump gets in, and again, it starts to slow, starts to drop, and then boop, right there at the end is exploding. That's what we're worried about. Because it's not just this explosion here. We go, oh, you can zoom in on that and say, well, that's little. No, not when you're already underwater. It'd be like you're being held under 10 feet of water, and now you're pushed 12 feet under. It really doesn't matter. Because, yeah, this increases Trump in the war right here at the end. Sure, it started to slow right here. This is what we're dealing with. This is the pain that, as far as ever, inflation's record level, it needs to stop. And J.D. Vance says that's the number one issue now. Is it too late with the midterms 2.5 months out? We'll see. Here's a clip.
1: Living crisis. Suddenly, we went up from prices being around there to prices being there. And you don't really see that in this data, okay? Because inflation is really just measuring the difference between that and that. And if you look at those two lines, you're talking about a 2.3% change. That's the number we're talking about today. But for a lot of people, it's not about that. It's about the difference between this and that. And when you look at the difference between this and that, that's 20%. And I think that's the dichotomy here between these inflation numbers where it looks normal and this, which is really not normal at all.
0: And that's Cook numbers. It's more like 27%, they think, 26, 28, it varies. I mean, look, you

Special hearings, you'll see top scientists, you'll see all the studies on what else it does that they don't want you to know about. It's dramatic. So, and you won't know if you had any type of parasitical deal or whatever until you've done this. And a lot of people went there yesterday. A lot of people got it. Very smart move. 1776RX.health.

0: rooms, the prayer carpet, they're putting in foot washing centers. All over the U.S., kids are taken without the parents even being told. You know, one day it's drag queen story time, another day for career day, you know, it's a drag queen pedophile. And then the next day you're taken to a mosque. And here in Austin, they hand out Korans at the school, but you can't hand out Bibles, which is the separation of church and state. You can hand out a Bible as your private citizen. You can't have the school hand it out. They even tell all the country, you know, don't have Christmas cards. Well, you're allowed to hand out a Christmas card. Don't wear a cross around your neck. Don't talk at your commencement about how you love Jesus. But you can talk about Muhammad all you want. So it's every day we see this. Here's one. Remember, I tell you years ago, oh, you see this in England where they take little kids to the mosque and make them bow to Allah? Look at this. Terrifying development. The taxpayer-funded public school students in Texas are bused to an Islamic center so they can see Islam up close and personal. The Muslims who run the mosque are ecstatic with how many. Folks, I guarantee the Muslims paid somebody to do this. Okay, so they're blocking highways doing their call to prayer. They got their call to prayer blaring in hundreds of cities. But, oh, they took the church bells down. They know what they're doing. We've had our culture taken, our Christian culture. They bring in these people that follow a Quran that is a military battle plan to take over. So first is the clip of that. And then I'm going to play a clip right after it of Jake Lang being attacked by an Iraqi illegal alien invader who has now been arrested, and that dovetails into this whole stack. You see this? This is like 1, 2, 3, 4, 5, 6, 7, 8, 9, 10, 11, 12, 13, 14, 15, 16, 17, 18, 19, 20, 21, 22, 23, 24, 25, 26, 27, 28, 29, 30, 31. It's like 50-something clips. I'm going to stop counting. Of just all pure evil. And now they're saying, hey, let the Muslims rape all the women, but let's provide them with prostitutes so they don't rape underage girls. I have government officials in the U.K. saying that on video. This is just brand new. Not like I dug out all the bad stuff. It's every day. It's a damn fire hose. I can't even keep track of it. I spent hours today just looking at what the Muslims are doing. I over-prepare for these shows. There's no way to even put all this on air. Holy Toledo. Good Lord. So here in Texas, it's all over the state. We're the main epicenter. It's not Michigan, folks. It's us. And here they are taking the kids. It's now come out. Parents weren't told to the mosque. So it's Gay Pride Day one day. Learn how to be a pedo one day. Learn how to chop your penis off one day. The next day, you learn how to be a Muslim day. But don't you talk about Jesus. Here it is.
1: It's always exciting to have the opportunity to speak to the general community about Islam.

And this past week, right before Ramadan started, we were blessed to have a group of high school students from Kingwood High School and Atascocita High School come and visit the Centro Islamico. And this group was mixed with Muslims and people from other faiths. And their teachers wanted them to see a different side of the Muslims, the diversity within our community. And these are, brothers and sisters, of the greatest blessings that we can have, is to be able to explain to the younger generation not only what Islam is and how it impacted our lives, but also give

0: the King Neptune's court.
1: Also, the support of the community, allowing us to continue this work, not only for the immediate future, but also looking way down the line when these young men and women are adults and they can speak positively about Islam. In
2: the name of Jesus!
3: As Islamists attacking Jay. Lang.
4: No violence.
3: They're literally flying their Muslim Al-Qaeda flags.
4: No violence.
3: Okay, so Homeland Security arrested the suspect of the attack on controversial activist Jake Lang. He's an illegal immigrant who served 15 years for murder. Murdered a little girl, reportedly. I mean, you can't make this up. So Jake Lang, you can say he's controversial, but compared to the Muslims, he's a cream puff. Definitely has a lot of courage. Jake Lang joins us now to go over what happened to him in the latest Islamic massive attacks exploding I haven't gotten to yet at Jake Lang on X, supportingjakelang.com. Jake, tell us what happened and give us the latest of your travails.
5: The American crusade has started. Our forefathers' blood, the Christian man who founded this beautiful country, is pumping through the veins of the American people. They're tired of watching these Islamic bullies beat people up in the street.

0: mean, we have Christians in America being stoned on the streets for preaching the name of Jesus and saying that we want to send ICE into these Islamic third world hotbed areas. We are under invasion. The conquering of America. I mean, we thought we were like 15 years behind Europe, Alex. We are like 5 years behind Europe. We are just a couple years, actually 2 years to be precise. It, what happened in Spain, where the Muslims overran the border in Spain, will happen again.
1: By the way, we're about to update. We're about to update. They just hit them again. They just surged over again.
0: Oh, it's disgusting. I mean, this is our future. Our forefathers, really, they were very clear. They said for our posterity. They meant white Christian European men, right? That was who they were, and their families and their progeny all the way after them. They never won in a million years ever imagine that we'd be dealing with third world.
1: Well, Thomas Jefferson ran on no foreign entanglements, but as the third president, he launched our first foreign war literally against Morocco and the other Barbary states for white slavery and stealing our ships and enslaving our men, women, and children. Thomas Jefferson went to war with these people.
0: Yes, and I mean, that's where the Marines were founded, right? On the shores of Tripoli, right? This is our foundation. And now we have this group of Christians, this lukewarm group of Christians that the church has turned into. Every single church has a trans flag outside. Half of them are being.
1: By the way, the mullahs, they had a whole bunch of city states attacking pirates. They sent him threatening letters saying, screw you, go ahead and do it. But they weren't laughing when the Marines showed up. Took us 2 years, but they sunk hundreds of ships, took over their cities, burned them to the ground, and saved massive numbers of white slaves kidnapped out of Europe.
0: And they're not going to be laughing when the Crusaders show up. Dearborn, Michigan, this August 18th, just this Tuesday, there's a city council meeting planned. They moved it from the city hall, you know, normal building that they do it, to the Henry Ford Centennial Library. It's a massive, massive library. And we are going to have thousands of Christians there. We have a pig roast planned, Alex. We will be roasting pig over burnt Qurans outside of the Henry Ford Library, showing this is a Christian nation and we can exercise our First Amendment right.
1: And let's be clear, we didn't want war with anybody, but they were seizing literally thousands of our ships, demanding equivalent of tens of billions in tribute, in running human slavery, and that's where the Marines get the term leatherneck, because their armor was superior in leather, so when they would try to cut their heads off, it wouldn't work. And so that's literally the first war America had was basically with the Muslims.
0: Where are the Marines? Where are my Army Rangers? Where are the bikers? Where are the Christian pastors? Show up to Dearborn on August 18th, this Tuesday, 6 p.m. Pig roast outside the Henry Ford Library. Continue to be conquered, or we stand up as Christians, united under the banner of Christ. Because the church, we are losing territory every single day. They're burning our churches down. They are taking our children on, you know, these little daycare school trips to their mosque. They are converting us by the sword. They are converting us by their out, you know, they're outbreeding us, Alex. We need to take this threat very seriously. The third worldification of America is here. Either your kids are going to be Hindu or Muslim in the future. I mean, that's, you know, that's the bleak outlook of America right now.

0: And if Christians don't stand up, heritage Americans, white European lineage men, if we don't stand up, our people will be a forgotten people.
1: And by
0: our
1: the way, I don't attack Indians in general, society. But it's true. Modi is now destroying thousands of Christian churches and outlawing basically Christianity in India now. Why the hell is that happening? I mean, why is Christianity under such attack? What have we done to the Hindus?
0: Well, you know, Jesus Christ told us, he said, if the world hated you, know it hated me first. And, you know, we are in the very nature of being Christian, opposed to the world. This world wants to chew us up and spit us out because we are not of this world. So we need to start acting like we're not of this world, Alex. We need to stand on our faith. We need to march through the streets and reclaim Minneapolis, reclaim Dearborn, reclaim Plano, Texas. I mean, have you ever been to the Costco in Plano, Texas? I just did a piece on this a couple days ago. I went around walking around with a Superman sign, asking people, all these Indians, all these Senegalese, all these Somalians from different countries that have invaded Plano, Texas. And I asked them, who is this? The picture of this man. And none of them.

0: can answer Superman. They're unassimilative. They are a conquering group of people, and they're outbreeding us. I mean, white people, we've got to start fighting back in the bedroom. It is an atrocity that we are being outbred in our own country by these people that don't even speak English. They don't even dress like we do. They don't eat the same food we do.
1: Well, let's be clear. A lot of them are nice people, but they are being brought in by the globalists to destroy the country. I mean, it's replacement migration.
0: That's the most insidious part about the Hindu and the Indian invasion. They are a quiet people, and slowly and quietly they're conquering city by city. And so we need to understand, the Muslims, just because they're a little more dangerous and violent, doesn't mean that the plan is any different. Outbreed, control the positions of power. I mean, look at Abdul El Sayed. This is a perfect example. The guy's on a freaking, you know, video dressed and danced like Blue's Clues. But you can guarantee his Middle Eastern handlers, the people, the Muslim Brotherhood, CARE, all these people are laughing when he dresses up like a patriot, you know, a cowboy, and starts singing Taylor Swift. They're doing taqiyya. He's doing that purposeful lying straight in your face. They're laughing at our ignorance. They're laughing at how stupid we could be to allow these plants, Abdul Sayed, Ilhan Omar, all these people, they're plants. They do not respect American culture. They are
1: well, I mean, Ilhan Omar says she hates America and wants to destroy it, that she's a Somali. I mean, they do tell us.
0: Of course, but, you know, you have to understand at the end of the day, these people, just like the Dearborn City Council, you look at them, right? When I made that very famous speech last year in front of all of them, they're all wearing suits, right? You know, Dr. Abdul El Sayed, you know, they're getting jobs like Americans, doctorates, law degrees and stuff. But at the end of the day, they are just another form of totalitarian Islam that has been sent here to penetrate into the weak, spineless liberal. You know, there we go. Look at that. This guy's, his Middle Eastern handlers are laughing all the way to the bank because this is one of the most pure forms of taqiyya, lying in our face, making fun of our culture. This is white culture, by the way. This nice, happy.
1: And for folks who don't know, the Quran is a battle manual to take over. Read it yourself. Read it at least twice, the full thing, cover to cover, read it subsections many times, double-checking my memory. And it says, you will go in and pose like you're with them. They're infidels. Sell them drugs, enslave their women, commit any crime you want as long as it's against them. And that's what they do. I mean, it is about deception. That is their religion is taking us over.
0: And we will not stand for it any longer, Alex. That's why I'm calling out to the American people. If you have a spine left on that back column of yours, if you have red blood pumping through your veins, August 18th, 6 p.m., this Tuesday, guys, this is no joke. We are standing up against Islam. Dearborn is the head of the snake. And if you can't make it to Dearborn on August 18th, then September 11th, we are doing a march on Mandami. And both of these ones, and for everyone who says I'm some vile racist and whatnot, both of these marches, the one happening in Dearborn is being partnered with by Pastor Lorenzo, who is the head pastor of Trump's 250th revival there in Washington, D.C. He's the head pastor of a black church in Detroit. And
1: well, Jake, let's just be clear. This globalist attacks all race-based, so they can't criticize white people standing up for themselves. But it's black folks particularly have joined with us because they get they're being replaced. So the globalists made it all racial, so that little game goes out the window. Nobody's buying it. If people want to be different than white but want to hoist the American flag and believe in our values, they're welcome, in my view. But this whole thing with the communists and the socialists, the Islamists, running around saying, kill the white people, we're done, folks. We're done. And we're just now getting organized, so get ready. Go ahead.
0: I'm pro-white, and I believe America should always remain a super white majority country. We should have 70-80% white people in this country. You know, that's just the way that our founding fathers envisioned it. There's no reason.
1: Well, my point is there's a deliberate replace the white people. White people are 7% of the world population. So white people have a right to self-determine and say, we are not part of this. I'm just saying, I know everybody, all these groups. I don't blame the average person that isn't white for being part of this. That's all I'm saying.
0: Oh, yeah, no, 100%. And they're seeing that encroachment of Islam on their women, too. I mean, for example,
1: But what's it take for a major White House-endorsed black preacher to come with you? They understand how existential this is.
0: Of course. I mean, they're seeing their people in Philadelphia when they go to prison, these black men, they come home and they convert their whole neighborhood to what we know is Prislam. All of the women, these are normal African-American black women that are being literally, I mean, they're being overtaken by these Muslims. They come home from prison. They put all their women in the taqiyya or the hijabs and everything like that. I mean, I made a couple trips to Philadelphia on July 4th here.
1: And all you got to do is explain to black people that the majority of black slaves were run by Muslims. And they literally in the Quran say they're raisin heads and subhuman. I mean, this idea that blacks be part of Islam is ridiculous.
0: It's ridiculous. And when the black people in this country were the strongest is when they were most deeply rooted in Christ. The further they stray from Christ, the more degeneracy you've seen.
1: Well, that's the same for everybody. But yeah, no, you're right.
0: We all have black fatigue because honestly, the black people stopped going to church.

0: and chewing tobacco.
1: Allow our children to pray to pedophile prophets. We will stand and conquer this land again, just like our founding fathers did, from sea to shining sea.
2: You can say what you want about Jake Lang, but I mean, Jake puts himself almost every day in the middle of Muslims that want to kill him. I mean, you do have a lot of courage, pal. Because, I mean, if I had to take a bath.
1: Alex, I'm ripe to catch a flight right now. I got my Crusader helmet ready to rock and roll, and I'm getting on a flight right now to an unknown location where I'm doing an anti-Islam demonstration coming very soon. You'll see it across your timeline. Every day we are out here because they do not sleep. And this is something that we need to understand. 94% of Muslims in Michigan got out and voted in the primary. We can barely get 20 to 30% of Republicans out on a primary. These people are lock and step. Their church, you know, their mosque, their entire environment that they teach their followers to follow is much more organized, much more bold and ferocious on winning their ideology. We need to take that fire, that Christian Holy Spirit fire, and reignite our people. And that's what these in-person events that I do are all about. Showing people this land is your land, this land is our country, and you can go out and demonstrate. You can go into the face of the enemy, walk into any place in America, and say what you want to say. You might get rocks thrown at you in Dearborn, Michigan for speaking the name of Jesus, but that will not prevent me from doing it.
2: Well, it sounds like you got to go then and catch this plane.
1: Yes, and very soon, Alex, I really want to just lead the American people with a call to action. We are organizing. We have local chapters of the Crusader set up in every single major city right now. If you want to get involved, it takes 2 seconds. Send me a DM on X. It's at Jake Lang. On Instagram, Jake Lang 1776. Facebook, Jake Lang 1776. You can get in there and do, you know, the most good you can do for your country right now is showing up and standing beside me, standing beside other strong Christian leaders that are organizing events. We have a full calendar coming out. You guys are going to be blown away with how many different demonstrations.
2: Well, there's no doubt that you have a man of action. You are definitely Crusader 2.0. When the history books are written, they'll say Jake Lang is definitely a Crusader. And you definitely are putting your balls on the line there. Jake, thank you. We'll talk to you if you survive, we're praying for you. And then next week, be safe, okay?
1: Thank you. See you guys August 18th, 6 p.m. Big Rose, let's go. Make America Christian again.
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3: 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People just kind of across the internet have told me they've started taking it and they've been able to get to the gym again. They've been able to get through hard days at work again. Specifically that power plant formula, if you're looking for something like Super Male Vitality from back in the day,

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3: 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The dark side has you firmly in its grasp. 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

0: 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All right. Man, I got so much to get to. I need to get into parasites causing mental illness that we've known for a long time. And not just the big worms, it's the bacteria, it's the microplasms. It's
1: the polywogs must kiss the bulging
0: just belly. Just the surface. To look at the lawlessness, the mass fraud, that it's in the religion to come in and act friendly, but defraud, steal, rob. Everyone is an infant. Fidel, everyone is the enemy. Everyone is scum. Women are subhuman. Just absolute brainwashing cult. And James O'Keefe's done it again. He's got a bunch of reports out. But in Minnesota, they have a law where no voting, no documents, no proof who you are. You just show up and vouch for someone. And if you have a voter ID, they can all vote. So he marches in. It's a long report. I won't play the whole thing. But it just shows you the lawlessness. And, of course, I wouldn't hold your breath for any type of indictments. And then look at this. Former conservative minister Edwina Currie says they should have a policy of supplying prostitutes to the migrants so they won't rape the little girls in France and England and Germany. And they'll have a town of like 500, a tiny little village, and they'll dump 2,000 Muslims on them. I mean, these are the type of clips I have. I literally have 50, 60 clips of this. Them saying it. Unbelievable. It's just next level. And I just see hundreds of these a day. Three Syrians gang rape and urinate on a 10-year-old girl in Germany. Dallas-Fort Worth to install Muslim foot washing stations. Just what, cater to their BS. And they're only 5% right now. But they bully you into submission. That's political correctness. They bully you into letting them brainwash your son and take him away from you and chop his testicles off. Like Elon Musk's son. He's right. They murdered who he was. That's the reality of this. And then we've got the invasion of Spain that started 2 weeks ago. They just launched a new attack. We'll get to that. But first, James O'Keefe.
2: I'm James O'Keefe, and this is vouching for seven other Muslims at a Minneapolis polling booth. We're going in to this location, and I'm going to say that I'm vouching for them. The name is William Pomerantz.
3: No question about the vouching program, yeah? Vouching? Mm-hmm. I can vouch for them, but they are not registered. That's okay, that's fine. Can I bring five more from up to eight people? Okay, that's a good thing. We go back and we get Krishna and Ernesto and Mohammed.
2: In Minnesota, you can show up on election day and vouch for up to eight unregistered voters. Members of the Justice League dress up in traditional Muslim attire, including a transgender wearing a burqa, and put this vouching law to an extreme test on primary day, August 11th.
4: Gonna be a baller. Shot caller, 20-inch blades, only Impala.
3: The vouching?
5: Yeah. The vouching for
3: them. I vouch for them.
5: Oh, great.
3: Is that okay?
5: Yeah.
3: How does that work?
5: Well, if you're all in the same precinct,
3: yes.
5: And you are already registered, which it looks like you are, then you can vouch for them as ID for them.
3: Oh, good.
6: She says to me, I say, they do not need ID. She says, you are the ID.
7: He is the ID.
6: I am the ID.
3: And no ID needed. I just vouch for them.
5: Well, you're the ID.
3: I am the ID. It's good. How many people may I vouch for?
5: Eight.
3: I can vouch for eight people.
5: Mm-hmm.
3: Eight people, no ID. We come right back. Thank you.
2: Most poll workers we visited were willing to let us vouch with no questions asked, even when presented with the most absurd situation imaginable. While other poll workers did take issue with our investigation, revealing their awareness that something about this vouching system is deeply flawed or wrong, yet for some reason, they don't want us to expose it. In Minnesota, voters can vouch for up to eight of their unregistered friends. At the polling place, a registered voter from the same precinct signs an oath confirming that they personally know the voter lives there. This allows someone without ID to register and vote. And employees of residential facilities facilities may vouch for an unlimited number of facility residents to vote at the facility's address. That's right, an unlimited number. While proponents emphasize that the policy expands ballot access for recent movers and senior citizens, critics view it as a potential for fraud. For example, if a voucher were to lie on this contract and allow 8 of his ineligible friends to vote, and the results of that election are announced on the same day, what happens when the oath is further investigated and it is discovered that those vouched for votes shouldn't have been counted? The results of the election will have already been announced and enacted by that point. This document shows that the election workers simply circle a number of the vouchees. There's no other identifying information. And Scott Pressler from the organization Early Vote Action says there is no list of these vouchee voters anywhere. When he requested them from areas like Duluth, St. Paul, Minneapolis, and St. Cloud, Minnesota, Pressler says they are nameless, faceless, and recordless. So we dressed in full traditional Muslim attire and went in to ask if we can vouch for 8 of our unregistered friends, just to test the limits of this law and the willingness of election judges to go along with it. Only Muslim women traditionally wear the full face covering. So Cam Higby was in disguise as my transgender Muslim wife.
7: So he's wearing a niqab, so basically he's not supposed to shake hands with a man. So what he does is once a man tries to shake hands, he has to do it.
2: You're going to be the female, or are we? Am I the voucher?
8: You're the voucher. We're the vouchers.
2: So I'm William Pomerantz.
3: I am William Pomerantz. This is my.
8: That's great.
3: I vouch for people.
8: Yes, great.
3: I vouch for people. For the vouching system. Four. I have 8 people come from my.
0: All right, let's stop right here. The full report's all over X. I posted it real off Jones on X. Be sure and share it. It's long, but it's amazing. It's worth your time to watch and share. So, as long as you show up in some type of costume, a drag queen, pedophile outfit, an Islamic beekeeper suit, the left's trained to just bow down. And you have such an high trust culture in the West, like the Japanese, where there's almost no crime in Japan. When there's an earthquake or something, it goes to zero. Now, we've never been that high trust, but we were, pretty close, especially Northern Europe. So we're all high trust. And even people that have come here and adopted the culture, I trust. But not these other cultures, folks. And they think we're a joke. So as negative as all this is and as bad as the news is, Americans of every race, color, and creed who love freedom have finally learned not to care what people say about us and to call their bluff. So sometimes I have guests on that I think personally go a little far in what they're saying. In a way, it's healthy because they're moving the Overton window back the other way. We're way over here in commie land to be intimidated, let everybody run over us. Well, then if it takes dragging people over here a little extreme to get you drug away from that, it's good. It's good. Now, I want to hit this parasite news. This is huge. And we got huge news next hour on a whole bunch of fronts as well. I've done a pretty good job today. I've covered about 12 of the stacks. I'm not hit 1, 2, 3, 4, 5, 6, 7, 8, 9, 10, 11, 12, 13, 14, 15, 16, 17, 18, 19, 20, 21, 22, 23, 24, 25 stacks. 25 stacks I prepared, but it doesn't matter. My research into those stacks adds to the other research, so it's okay. Let me finish up on the, well, God, there's so much here. Maybe I just won't be able to hit the parasite news because I have all this other news. Let's have a little comic relief. Here is a comic who does a really good parallel between Muslims and pit bulls. And then I'll shift gears into the latest new second wave in the last 2 weeks. They started yesterday attacking Spain with the Muslims. Here it is.
9: Where I'm from in New York, there are a lot of ugly women. Feminists. I grew up with these women. They're always like, I'm a strong, independent woman. Because she, like, pays her own bills and just takes care of things on her own. You know what we call a man who does that? He's just a guy. These women, like, they're so funny. They're, like, all about female empowerment. I learned this recently. Did you know that the top 5 wealthiest women in the world got their money from divorce settlements? It's genius, actually. What am I doing working this hard? No, but it's true. They take the money that their husbands earned through capitalism and they funnel it through these like crazy socialist causes. And they always have to come up with new problems, you know, like the anti-gravity foundation because it keeps minorities down or something. Theo's like, like, he's such a sweet boy. Anyone knows dogs. Like, he's the classic lab. He loves everyone, wants to play with everyone. But I won't let him play with pits. Because the thing is, pit bulls are like Muslims. By the way, the few people who aren't excited about this are the pit bull owners in the town. Listen, they're not all violent. Most of them aren't. But somehow, almost every violent attack happens with them. They're like the Al-Qaeda sleeper cell of dogs, you know? You'll see a pit for years, so happy, so sweet, and then they get a signal that we don't see, and they're activated, and your face is torn off, and then you have some liberal white woman defending it, saying that you shouldn't put it down, and that somehow it was your fault. They're like, well, all the ones that I grew up with were super peaceful. Great, we should put them in our dog parks, because it worked out so well in all the other dog parks, right? This is a breed that was just, they made it just recently. It's meant for illegal fighting. And we have to pretend that all those years of inbreeding and raising them from young age to fight, like that just goes away and suddenly they're westernized, I mean domesticated. My favorite is the gays who come up to me, because they're all closet conservatives. A lot of them, right? Yeah. We have some people nodding. Do we have any gays in here? No gays? Statistically, that's impossible. Some of you have to be gay. Like, some of you have to be liberal in here, too.
0: Let's stop there. Again, you think this is a deep dive on Islam? This is just today's stuff. I literally have, like, 50 other clips. Let's go to the attack on Spanish enclaves in North Africa that the State Department months ago funded $40 million to do, said Morocco should take it to punish Spain for not backing the war against Iran and not backing Gaza and the mass extermination that happened there. So just roll these clips. I mean, I can't get to them all. I sent the crew like 30 of them. Murdering police, stabbing, raping, killing, everything else. This is all new. And then a bunch of footage of who's already there just in one city alone. The Spanish government tried to say this wasn't happening a few weeks ago. Now they admit it, and now they're fighting back. Not because they don't want the country overrun. They don't want it done dramatically and obviously so the country wakes up and throws out the communist leadership. Here's the clips. Go ahead and roll audio of that, please. This is like something out of Soylent Green. And again, this is literally directed by the State Department. Look it up. They're building little villages. Look. And again, radio listeners, you're seeing this. Or radio listeners can't see it. TV viewers are seeing it. For radio listeners, I'm describing what you're witnessing here. But this is just the country completely overrun with us. Now they're taking their boats across, hijacked boats across into Spain itself. So a whole new wave the last 2 days slammed in, tens of thousands. And it's all publicly directed by the Moroccan government, public financing by the U.S. government and Israel. But the good news is, I got a bunch of clips here, I don't have time to get to them, of in Ireland and in Italy and in Germany, mass protest against this. And we have them raping and killing police and carjacking. I could play you hours of this. Imagine you wake up and hundreds of thousands, it's now hundreds of thousands, this has been going on for 2 weeks, thousands and thousands a day coming across. Imagine you wake up to this. And there's footage of like the airports and the roads full of women and children with their bags leaving forever. Because the raping and killing is so bad. And it's all military age men. Because the West is so bad, they want to get into it, though. Because they want to be oppressed by it right away. I got a bunch of footage of people being stabbed, raped, and murdered, and police killed. You want to see that? I can play hours of this. I can sit there for hours and just send the crew new clips of the carnage. And the globalists will do this to you in America in 10 seconds. Yeah, burn down all the cars, burn down the buildings, burn down the churches. I got footage of them burning down the churches. They attack churches like piranhas would attack a pork chop. But the answer is the Irish truckers are now blocking the highways 2 weeks straight. And now they're getting back some of their own medicine. But this is what the globalists are doing. You can't even blame these poor starving Muslims that come from their hellholes. You have to blame the globalists, the UN, the ADL, the WEF, the people that are running the attacks. That's who's behind it. All right, shifting gears. I've been on air 32 years. I've done a lot of research and talked to a lot of medical doctors and scientists and found CIA reports that he classified this year from the 50s that they knew that most cancer was caused by parasites, the bacterial type, from microplasms, the smallest up to the largest bacteria that are amoebas, and then up to the different types of worms, and that regardless, they understood this was the main cause of it, but they've suppressed that. But now it's coming out. And now some major studies just got published, and then that triggered a bunch of people to look at previous studies. So just last night and this morning, I literally read dozens of studies or scanned over them. Here's some of the headlines. Psychopathic tendencies are linked to microbes inside your body, study reveals. Here's another one. Gut and oral microbiota or microbiome composition is associated with psychopathic personality, a cross-section study. Organisms living inside psychopaths could be driving bad behavior, scientists claim. And it goes on from there. Gut and oral microbiomes composition associated with psychopathic personality cross-section study. Brain structure in response to emotional stimuli as related to gut microbe profiles in healthy women. What did Dr. Andrew Wakefield say 25 years ago? He said, it's the shots are causing an autoimmune response in the gut and changing gut biome and causing them to be highly toxic with the blood-brain barrier boys being weaker, and now that's all been proven. And they knew that. They were targeting it by design. You got toxoplasmosis, the bacteria that's in cats that takes over your body, programs your brain to want to smell cat piss, that the bacteria put out a smell that programs you to want to have more cats for more cat piss, which means more cat piss, more of the bacteria, and upwards of one half of India, low estimate, 300, 400 million, have this, and it's associated with every form of mental illness you can imagine. And that's just one of hundreds of known things causing this. Starting to get the picture here? So, it was hygiene by the 20s that made all these horrible diseases and things go way down. Then the vaccines start after that, and actually diseases go back up. The vaccines don't work. They're not designed to work. They're a fraud. It's population control, cancer viruses, you name it. But anti-parasiticals are so important. And there's a Nobel Prize for ivermectin, but they suppress that, and they know. They know this information. They know what Benbenzidol does, and not just with cancer, and they don't want you to know that. And you may think you don't have microbes. You may think you don't have parasites, but everybody's got different types of bacteria that aren't good. Low oxygen bacteria, you name it. They're associated with root canals and things. Everybody at one point in her life has some type of larger parasite in them. If you've ever been in a lake in the summer and gulped some water or snorted some up your nose, you got a whole load of these guys in there. There are a whole bunch of deaths every year in Texas with amoebas that you snort into your nose swimming and then eat your brain. And the doctors aren't even trained for it, so when the person comes in, they think they've got meningitis or something. It's almost always fatal. They don't think, oh, get them on strong antibiotics or anti-parasitics right now. Texas woman dies from brain-eating amoeba after clearing sinus with tap water. See what I'm talking about? So they don't tell you this is an epidemic. They don't tell you all this. They don't tell you where you have the parasites, whether they're bacterial or larger, part of the other classes. They don't tell you that that is associated with the toxins of the parasites defecating in your body and other things and absorbing your body, that that then triggers cancer. They don't tell you all this. They don't want you to know this. That's why we cover it. That's why we talk about it. That's why we get into it. And that's why I'm telling listeners, I was told this decades ago and ignored it. I remember working for a large animal vet when I was 16 years old. I already worked for him some summers and stuff, but I was out of school for 1 year because I was kicked out of school, and my parents said, you're going to the ranch for a year because of all the fights I was in. People started them. And I was making fun of these hillbillies that were taking ivermectin cow paste, and he said, no, that stuff works for everything. You don't know what you're talking about. And he was like top of his class at A&M. So this is like 35, 36, 37, 38 years ago, I was already hearing this and rolling my eyes. So my point is, we didn't just discover this. This has been known. We individually are just now discovering it. So consult your physician, talk to whoever you want. But if you go to the URL we're going to give you, 1776rx.health, you can get medical grade ivermectin with minbenzidol, medical grade, together in the studies. They're amazing. 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You get your own ruling on that, but this is your talking to the nurses and the doctors at 1776rx.health, and this is something everybody should do. 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
13: Thank you.
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0: You know I'd never do you wrong, Lucy. 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
0: Just you wait and see. I just know Ricky will love it.
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0: He'll be so impressed.
14: 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I'm home.
11: 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I want to show you something.
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1: Ton of news coming up and a special guest next segment. But I want to hit this report. The full report's like 13 minutes long, so I can't get to it all. But I'm going to briefly talk about it, play part of it here live on air. But we'll post the whole thing to X and Rumble and wherever else we're allowed to be. We're banned everywhere else. Of good old Salty Cracker doing an analysis of apps. And we're not singling out McDonald's, though it's a terrible Bill Gates-controlled company, about how they keep dossiers and everybody. This is far worse than Flock. Not taking away from Flock, but just be aware of all this data you think you're giving away to get a discount, really it's about control being sold to everybody. Here's a breakdown of McDonald's. Just one example, built a 515-page consumer dossier on just one of its customers. You could ask them for it. They'll give you their dossier on you, but imagine what they're holding back. Here it is.
2: Well, this is a little creepy. McDonald's is keeping up to 1,000 pages of secret information on every one of its customers. A new article came out. One particular customer did the legwork to do a Freedom of Information Act request, and we're going to go over the kind of information that McDonald's is actually keeping on its customers. But these files are probably thicker than what the FBI has on most people, or the NSA. One customer had a 515-page dossier on him. Imagine if you're, you know, a little bit older. How much of this information that they're keeping is legal to be storing? What happens when the data breach happens like it always does? This is actually really creepy, and it's a good reminder to be careful, you know, with all these apps. You know, all these apps that everybody's forcing you to use. You might save a dollar on some French fries, but they're making millions selling your information. And, well, quite honestly, probably this is the gateway to surge pricing and individual customer-based pricing. All this kind of stuff. McDonald's built a 515-page dossier on me, and it says I will never stop eating there. I requested a copy of my data from the McDonald's loyalty program and received an extensive personalized report that algorithmically predicts my next purchase. I mean, this is actually crazy. I mean, I knew, like most people kind of know that these apps collect information on you, but the amount of information that they're collecting is, and what they're collecting is bizarre. When I first downloaded the McDonald's app years ago, I signed up for its loyalty program, hoping to get better deals. Why not some cheap French fries? While I understand that this would entail some type of data tracking, I had no grasp of just how much information would be used to algorithmically predict my next purchase. As a California resident, I have the legal right to access the data a company stores about me, so I decided to request that information from McDonald's to better understand what one of the major fast food companies is collecting about its customers. A few days after I visited the McDonald's Privacy Rights Center and requested access, I received 515 pages in my inbox with an iconic golden arches stamped across the top. When customers sign up for loyalty programs, that's why this is, you know, normally it's like, oh, it's McDonald's, it's whatever, but this is all of them, just so you know, these loyalty programs. They're not just tracking your purchases. You wait till you see all the kind of stuff. When customers sign up for loyalty programs, like the one offered on the McDonald's app, they might not fully realize the extent of which their data is being aggregated and used in predictive models. Also, of course, probably being sold. McDonald's secret sauce is really commercial surveillance, says Jeff Chester, executive director at the Center for Digital Democracy, a group that advocates for customer protections. Privacy experts I spoke with said this level of detail is invasive, but it's fairly standard for how every large company in the United States runs their loyalty program. So be thinking about that next time you sign up to save $2. This report contains specific pieces of personal information about you that were identified by searching McDonald's system, which contains information about our customers. Read the report intro, or rather report intro. It was a lengthy and difficult to parse, so I used a generative AI tool to extract key information before I verifying details.
1: All right, let's stop there. I'll put the full report up on X. Be sure and follow Salty Cracker. Because we disagree on the war, but he's still a great guy. We're not in a cult. But these apps can even listen to you, watch you. I'm not saying the McDonald's app, but a lot of them. They're a doorway into everything. That's how you're being tracked. All this stuff you think is innocuous is not innocuous. Because you're predatory companies. that want total control, that are under the ESG system of BlackRock, the corporate global governance system. We'll be back on the other side with a whole bunch of insane news, including new Chinese.
3: 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It's amoebas, it's microplasms. 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These two together, I mean, ivermectin is a Nobel Prize winning for this, but minbenazole is the big one. And folks, it isn't just parasites. Just search minbenazole studies. 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

0: China's 0.3-gram robotic mosquito drone stuns the world in a new video. Researchers at China's National University of Defense Technology created a 0.3-gram device with about 1 to 2 centimeters long with a leaf-shaped wings flapping hundreds of times per second for stealthy reconnaissance on battlefields. Demonstrated on state TV, it blends proportion sensors and controls into an insect-sized body, though limited by short battery life and lab conditions. Reactions mix awe with the miniaturization, with jokes about mosquito nets and concerns over spy potential, echoing global race in microrobotics like Harvard's RoboBee. I remember about 15 years ago, it was in the Washington Post, that protesters in D.C. saw these dragonflies flying around, and one of them broke and fell, and it was a machine. So a lot of what the U.S. has and the West has is secret, but that shows how runaway train all of this is and just how crazy it's really gotten. Well, Jason Burmes is hosting the rest of the fourth hour. He takes over. Then we have Harrison Smith coming in, loaded for bear. Be sure and join us. But remember, things are going to just get crazier from here on out. But know that we'll report the best information we have. We'll be as accurate as we can. We're not perfect, but you'll get the truth from us. And I want to thank you all for your word of mouth and support. The bad guys want us off the air, so please share the live feeds at Real Auction Show on X right now and on rumble.com/Auction Show Live, the Auction Show Live, and auctionslive.com is the main news site where you can find the feeds, the articles, the reports, the boil downs of the daily shows. So you can just watch the particular subjects you want to see at auctionslive.com. And we got some big announcements in the next few weeks, very soon, of victories we're having, but I'll leave it at that. But for now, my old friend of 20-plus years, Jason Burmes, takes over. Jason.
1: Thank you so much, Alex. And it's funny because I was going to lead with this story, with the McDonald's built a 515-page dossier. But look at it really through a lens that you and I looked at it a decade ago, the Selfish Ledger by Google. All of this, this track, trace, database, and now movement into an agentic AI society has not only been planned, but in their own internal documents told, and many of those things actually leak out. So you look at the McDonald's app, and just like Jeremy from The Quartering was talking about, you think you're going to save some money, but then you find out that it's building this algorithm on your movement, your spending habits.
2: Only kiss they'll have for many.
0: I don't know why I always call him Salty Cracker. I've known the guy for years. He's The Quartering. Something does with Salty Cracker. I watch the show all the time. I can't get all the handles straight. But absolutely, the government said, since we can't get around Congress not letting us surveil, we'll have private corporations do it. People opt in. But then we, in agreements, will access it all in live time. That's what we're dealing with. The Total Information Awareness Network. Continue. I just wanted to correct me calling The Quartering Salty Cracker, whoever that is.
1: You got it, Alex. And listen, people need to understand, you know, that

0: Total Information Awareness Network was simply rebranded. When you look at the logo on it, it's this globe with an all-seeing eye. It's kind of like a three-dimensional $1 bill, just as creepy and outward as it gets. But the truth of the matter is, what was that? That was a DARPA program. And as we talked about yesterday with the DOE, this new Genesis mission.
1: Well, that DARPA program took over, it set up modern Google, Palantir, everything.
0: And that's exactly where I was going. You know, we showed you through the National Library Initiative and the NFS, the National Foundation of Science, they brought in Larry Page and Sergey Brin in a program they actually started in the 80s to digitize all information, Alex. And they essentially gave them the code for their algorithm, their search engine. And not only was it started by a NASA DARPA partnership, but just as you know, it was funded through the Central Intelligence Agency and InQtel. And it's now a decade ago that this video, the selfish ledger, I mean, even when the mainstream got a hold of this, what are the headlines? A creepy vision of how data could be used to direct human decision making. And unfortunately, it's not could be, it has been. It is doing right now. And the next step in that is try to couple you with this new agentic AI system to get you to interface more and more with something that is not human. And the Black Mirror aspect is actually something that Jay Dyer and I discussed. It's very seductive in the sense that if you actually know what you're talking about, and even when it lies to you, right? Oh, it tells you how smart you are and how you're right. It's catering to your personality. I think that's why I felt so creeped out by the movie Her that is continuing to become more and more a reality. But let's get by the movie Her that is continue to become more and more a reality. But let's get to Google's reality. Let's play

0: This man is Jean-Baptiste Pierre Antoine de Monet, Chevalier de Lamarck. In 1809, 50 years before Darwin published The Origin of the Species, he wrote what is widely recognized as the first comprehensive theory of evolution. His book, The Philosophie Zoologique, introduced the notion of an internal code within every living thing, which, when passed down through successive generations, defined the physiological characteristics of a species. At the center of Lamarck's theory laid what he called the adaptive force. He believed that the experiences of an organism during its life modified this internal code, and upon reproduction, this modified version was passed down to its young. Whilst not biologically accurate, and ultimately superseded by Darwin's theory of natural selection, the epigenetic theories put forward by him are beginning to find new homes in unexpected places. When we use contemporary technology, a trail of information is created in the form of data. When analyzed, it describes our actions, decisions, preferences, movement, and relationships. This codified version of who we are becomes ever more complex, developing, changing, and deforming based on our actions. In this regard, this ledger of our data may be considered a Lamarckian epigenome.
1: Let me just stop it right there. Now, first and foremost, in these first, like, it's not even 2 minutes, they're pushing Darwinism. And again, this predator class are all about social Darwinism to ultimately to try to bring in transhumanism. I mean, us as a subspecies, if they even allow us to live, okay, and them as gods on this planet. Now, think about how creepy it is that they take this transition from this kind of animal genetic data and behavior into what? A girl on her magic box, totally mesmerized by it. Totally mesmerized by it. I mean, how accurate actually is that? And then it goes through all these data patterns that they're harnessing literally from the device she's on, amongst other things. Okay? And they're going to set it up on how they're going to be the good guys. Meanwhile, it's just like a total dystopia. This isn't something they put out to the public. This was something internally for the great folks at Google, the Sergey Brins, the Larry Pages. So let's keep going on this selfish ledger, because it basically tells you that human beings are bad, and these people with the information, they're going to make everything good again.
0: Constantly evolving representation of who we are. This is Bill Hamilton, one of the most significant evolutionary theorists of the 20th century. His work studying the social structures of ants, bees, and wasps had a profound effect on our understanding of the role of genes in social behaviors such as altruism. He believed, and went on to prove, that the driving force behind evolution was not the individual, but the gene. He stated that the ultimate criterion which determines whether a gene will spread is not whether the behavior is to the benefit of the behavior, but whether it is to the benefit of the gene. In the mid-1970s...
1: See, I just want to put it again. They're telling you that we're all selfish, and that it's embedded in us genetically. And then Dawkins, who's like one of the worst. And look, anybody that knows me, I'm not sitting here trying to project religion on anybody. But you notice they also were against the individual there. And there's this mass movement against rugged individualism, because that's where the true power lies within the self. Yes, you want to communicate to others. You want to work with others. You want to love others. Absolutely. And that's powerful. But there is nothing more powerful than that independence, okay, that breaks free from the norm and creates things. Let's get into Dawkins here and this selfish ledger.
0: The British evolutionary biologist Richard Dawkins built on the work of Hamilton and others to popularize the concept of the selfish gene. In his book of the same name,

0: introduced the notion of a gene which, whilst devoid of any motives or will, could be metaphorically and pedagogically described as if it were. In this model, the individual organism is a transient carrier, a survival machine for the gene. User-centered design principles have dominated the world of computing for many decades, but what if we looked at things a little differently? What if the ledger could be given a volition or purpose rather than simply acting as an historical reference? What if we focused on creating a richer ledger by introducing more sources of information? What if we thought of ourselves not as the owners of this information, but as custodians, transient carriers, or caretakers?
1: So let's just stop it right there. You know, they're advocating right there for mass surveillance of everything and acting like they're going to be benevolent, right? And that they're carriers of this information. Now, as I said yesterday on the program, you know, that initial National Library Initiative, when Google was around and, you know, about a decade ago, it started to change. But still about a decade ago, 2017, if I looked up something that was in a big newspaper, I could find an actual scan of that newspaper, right? And look, that is beneficial. I've always talked about you got to use the tools that are in front of you, right? I mean, yes, is Google a DARPA-driven technopoly? Absolutely. I talk about it all the time. I mean, does it work hand in hand with the National Security Council? Yes. Is Eric Schmidt that guy? You know, and Alphabet as the big company around it. And even though that Schmidt's kind of on the outs with Google, supposedly, you know, he's still Bilderberg. He's still working with the Defense Department, all those things, right? So you look at this, and it's talking about this ledger. And at the same time right now, you can't find those articles anymore. You can't find scans, searchable scans of real newspapers. Instead, you have these AI companies that aren't acting as custodians that are going to share it. They're going to hoard the real information. They're buying up rare books as we speak, buying up rare books, taking in that data for themselves, because AI is not artificial intelligence. It is programmed algorithmic search engines, essentially, and they want the real information for them, and we don't get it. We get the great narrative and this push towards globalism and collectivism. This is all collectivism right here. Let's continue.
0: Initially, the notion of a goal-oriented ledger may be user-driven.
1: I know. They used to say, don't be evil. And they're talking about a Google global good. I mean, some people don't even know that they used to have the logo, don't be evil. They took it off the wall and stopped using. I mean, is that a good sign when you're a company and you say, don't be evil, and then you take it off the wall and a bunch of programmers walk out because they don't want to program death drones? You know, that's just one small instance of people saying, you know what, I've had enough with this company. Okay, so let's get back to the selfish ledger again. A video now a decade ago that really speaks to the dystopia, not that they want to build, that we're actually currently living in. Okay,
0: once the user selects a volition for their ledger, every interaction may be compared to a series of parallel options. If one of these options allows the ledger to move closer to its goal, it will be offered up to the user. Over time, by selecting these options, the user's behavior may be modified and the ledger moves closer to its target.
1: I mean, a decade ago, no one stopped these people when they're talking about modifying your behavior through the algorithms they create. They're not shy about it.
0: As this line of thinking accelerates and the notion of a goal-driven ledger becomes more palatable, suggestions may be converted not by the user, but by the ledger itself. In this case, the ledger is missing a key data source, which it requires in order to better understand this user. In order to plug the gap in its knowledge, the ledger begins searching for a device which delivers the required data when used. From this list, the ledger begins sorting the options most likely to appeal to the user in question. In situations where no suitable product is found, the ledger may investigate a bespoke solution. By analyzing historical data, it is increasingly possible to discern qualitative information such as taste and aesthetic sensibility, which may be used in the creation of a design proposal.
1: A design proposal. I mean, is anybody paying attention right here? Because all this is happening and has been happening for years. It talks about going to outside sources of data to try to change your behavior. All right. And that's why this agentic AI is so scary. That's why the flock cameras, which if we have time, we're going to get into at the end of this as well. It's not just flock. You see, they take flock out, for instance, and then, you know, they just have a replacement.

the final barcode is released and propagated in nature. By considering this data through a Lamarckian lens, the codified experiences within the ledger become an accumulation of behavioral knowledge throughout the life of an individual.

0: it becomes possible to make increasingly accurate predictions about decisions and future behaviors. As cycles of collection and comparison extend, it may be possible to develop a species-level understanding of complex issues such as depression, health, and poverty.
1: Let me stop it there. Got about a minute till break. So once again, through this lens of benevolence, let us have all of your information. Let us store all this information. We're going to cure depression. Well, in my generation, they continually told me that we were going to solve cancer. Not it was going to get worse and worse and worse and continue to explode. You know, what is the truth? The truth is they want to institute these systems for command and control of a population that they want to take on a transhumanist journey. And I'm not down with it. And that transhumanist journey is massive oppression and slavery for the vast majority of us. And Alex Jones was one of the first people talking about it on a large scale level. So go to the alexjonesstore.com right now. Get the hats, get the shirts. I'm wearing an old school one right now, the old Arnold Obey, and we'll be back after this.
2: We have to fight for our sovereignty. We have to fight to protect, again, what God gave us, which, I mean, our health is one of the biggest things. We're all at this point middle-aged. We're trying to have families. And I think with the transhumanist agenda, there's a little bit of a psyop afoot.
3: Where, oh, I've said that. But the other day when I had you guys coming on, I said, we're doing something about what we can take control of. Mm. And then the last few years, Joe Rogan, one time at dinner, goes, about 3 years ago, you're fat, your own enemy. He does that to guests. He's like Theo Von, too. Get off that Prozac, you idiot. And people were mad at him. That's tough love Joe does. And he's there with Sean Johnson, the Navy SEAL guy that I'd known for years, wasn't really friends. Sean goes, fine, I'll train you. I'll meet you every morning. And I said, all right, let's do it. And then I lost like 70 pounds, and I kind of halfway cut back and came back a kid. But now I'm back where I was. I'm going to go even lower. But the whole point is that Joe goes, you know, you're your own worst enemy. You think the global's going to kill you. You're killing yourself. And so that's where Masterpiece comes in. That's where doing all this comes in. I mean, this is real, folks. Methylene Blue works. Bovine colostrum works. This, getmasterpiece.com. The Masterpiece is unbelievable.
4: We are at a crossroads with the survival of the human species. And the people that have all the resources and all have spelled that out very clearly to us. And the things that they are putting inside of our body to complete that mission. You got to get out. The fact of the matter is, zeolite, which is one of the main ingredients of Masterpiece, has been proven in all ways to remove every toxin that it's looked at grabbing. It performs. That's why it's called the Master Binder.
3: But yours is different.
4: It's completely different.
3: Because it doesn't just pull stuff. It brings in the key sea minerals.
4: Yes, absolutely. So any way that you would actually test Masterpiece out, which would be like its pH, its molecular composition, its molecular ratio, if it's isotonic and whatnot, it is identical to blood plasma. You're talking about marine plasma, sea plasma, minerals. It is the same molecular composition of as your blood profile. And so why does that matter? Blood is life. When you are grabbing the problem with our bodies, with the toxins in there, which is disrupting how our bodies perform on every level, it's literally made our bodies mineral deficient. Toxins take the place of minerals. So when the Masterpiece is carrying in minerals, when it takes a toxin, it's giving the perfect minerals right there at that time. That's why everyone that looks at the testing, whether it's our hair tissue mineral analysis practitioners, our blood testers, which we've done three different independent third-party labs doing different blood testing, they've never seen results like
3: that. Yeah, so regular zeolite just pulls out bad stuff and doesn't replace it. This is zeolite with a good thing, pulls out bad, it goes bloop, good.
4: Yeah. Our bodies are magical if you get the poisons out.
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7: And we are back. This is the fourth hour of the Alex Jones Show. I am your guest host, Jason Burmis, and we're going to get back to the selfish ledger. And we're probably going to pull it back a few seconds because, again, they're talking about not, you notice they didn't say the manipulation of the population, right? They said species, our species, because they are actively trying to alter that species, our very humanity. That's why this is so important. You know, that, like, I used to be, you know, when I got involved in this game 20 plus years ago, and 9/11 was that vehicle, and I was in my, you know, early to mid 20s, I really believed we were going to be able to get our constitutional republic back. We were going to have hearings and war crimes. We're going to be exposed of this predator class, of this quote unquote elite who are anything but. And now I'm just telling people, stay human, because there is so much coming at us right now on a, not just like spiritual level, like being encompassed in, on a biological level as well. So listen, if you like what I do, if you're interested maybe in that, Genesis mission that I was talking about yesterday and you missed the segment, I'm actually going to be premiering it on my YouTube after this. And you can catch it, of course, anytime, youtube.com/InfoWarrior, or also give me a follow on X, and I post all that stuff there. So let's do that. Let's take it back just a little bit where they're talking about global surveillance of everything through all sorts of sensors.

0: and Google in 2016.
1: As cycles of collection and comparison extend, it may be possible to develop a species-level understanding of complex issues such as depression, health, and poverty. Our ability to interpret user data, combined with the exponential growth in sensor-enabled objects, will result in an increasingly detailed account of who we are as people. As these streams of information are brought together, the effect is multiplied. New patterns become apparent. That sequence is known. By adopting a similar perspective with user data, we may begin to better understand its role. Just as the examination of protein structures paved the way to genetic sequencing, the mass, multi-generational examination of actions and results could introduce a model of behavioral sequencing. As gene sequencing yields a comprehensive map of human biology, researchers are increasingly able to target parts of the sequence and modify them in order to achieve a desired result.
0: And let me just stop.
1: As patterns begin to emerge in the behavior.
0: Because now they're talking about patenting these behavioral methodologies in drugs, right? And they've already used, what do you think MKUltra on a large scale was really about? I mean, they worked hand in hand with Big Pharma. Do you think these SSRIs are a mistake? Seriously, when you look at these drugs and the behaviors, you know, I found this video of this Asian scientist who just laid out the transhumanist agenda, I think in like, it is either the early 80s or maybe late 80s. It was wild. I did a full watch along with that. People found it hard that they didn't have subtitles for the guy, but it's also a must watch. This is Google telling you about behavioral methodologies. And let me say this. Look, they tried this during COVID, and obviously they censored so many people on YouTube. But how'd that work out for you, Susan Wojcicki? And I don't like to speak ill of the dead, but she censored a bunch of people during the COVID-1984 nightmare and then died of fast-acting cancer. Okay? You know, and I'm just going to leave it at that. Maybe you want to share information. Maybe you want to go to the alexjonesstore.com and get the Menbenzidol and find out what is up with this parasitic stuff. I mean, look up Fenbenzidol. Look up the Joe Tippins protocol. Just saying, those are things to look into. But they're not information that the good people at Google want to put to the forefront. So who's really being selfish here, Google? Is it the species? Are we the selfish ones?
1: Your sequences, they too may be targeted. The ledger could be given a focus, shifting it from a system which not only tracks our behavior, but offers direction towards a desired result. We are at the very beginning of our journey of understanding in the field of user data. By applying our knowledge of epigenetics, inheritance, and memetics to this field, we may be able to make mental leaps in our understanding, which could offer benefits to this generation, to future generations, and the species as a whole.
0: So again, they're the good guys, and they just used a word there. Many people are not familiar with memetics, okay? And I talk about biomimetics specifically, because it is the very definition of mimicking things. And that's all this artificial intelligence is. It's mimicking other people's work. It's mimicking other people's writing, drawings, film work. It's never going to be the real thing, but institutions like Google and the transhumanists behind it, they want to give you this idea that AI is going to become conscious, that you're going to have a digital twin, that you can upload your consciousness. No, none of that is real. No, absolutely none of it. It's a seduction of humanity to think that those things are, they're not real. Okay. So I want to get into the surveillance aspects and what's happening in actuality now with these flock cameras. Because look, it's not just about track trace database. And it kind of at the end when they talked about behavioral sequencing and genetics, it's not just the Internet of Things. It's the Internet of Bodies. For instance, you know, I was just talking about those medications, right? Well, they have medications right now with Bluetooth sensors in them. Anybody can go look it up. I think Abilify is one of them. Okay? You have to take the little druggie, and that way, once it's digested, your doctor knows you took the medication, so you're going to behave. Hey, that anybody would do that to themselves is totally and completely crazy. But let's get into these new levels of surveillance, agentic AI, and then I want to tell a little story again about old school InfoWars and why it is really, really important to this day. I mean, why it has been a trailblazer, a leader, and it has helped to try to set policy in the right direction. So I showed that article out of Syracuse, but they're not the only ones. So these are the Axon cameras. And believe me, if people complain about the Axon cameras, they're going for the next level. I'm not saying we shouldn't fight. We need to continue to fight. Oh, that's not what I wanted to go to. Sorry about that. This right here, this story. A few days ago, I believe this woman was boxed in, okay, after being pulled over the second time. I believe it was the second time they went to this. Yeah. The flock cameras thought her car was that of, you know, a suspected killer. Wasn't. And guess what? I mean, they almost killed this woman. And it's not an isolated incident. You are now guilty until proven innocent with this technology. And I just want to show this video, which is a microcosm for that and why these flock cameras, I mean, on every level, you know, we're going to talk about Glenn Jacobs, the mayor of Knox, Tennessee, who used to be Kane the Wrestler in a moment. But I just want to give one small example here. One on why these things are totally crazy to allow to be instituted.
2: We have cameras.
3: It was a false allegation beginning at the door of Chrisanna Elser in September. Sergeant Jamie Milliman with the Columbine Valley Police Department told her flock license plate reader cameras placed her at the scene of a package theft and that she was being sighted.
4: Oh, no, it is.
2: Okay, I have you on camera.
4: Okay.
2: You taking a package and walking away.
3: After Elser proved her innocence with her own video from her Rivian vehicle and footage from her Taylor near the scene of the crime, Sergeant Milliman's wrongful allegation and this video went viral.
2: Can't get a breath of fresh air in or out without us knowing.
3: We've learned Milliman was fired as a Jefferson County Sheriff's deputy in 2013 for failing to follow through with police work. A letter we obtained says he failed to take reports from citizens, failed to Mirandize a juvenile suspect, and failed to complete other paperwork. We told.
0: And by the way, you know, she proved her innocence. They didn't even want to look. I mean, the original video is even crazier. Like they show you the video of the person stealing the package. They show you the still shot supposedly of her carton. It's not even her. And he just keeps telling, well, I know it's you. He's arguing with her and the husband. And look, unfortunately on this one, the solution, I mean, I don't know about this guy. He could be terrible on law enforcement. People are people. You know, not everybody's great, but this tool, it needs to be stopped. Absolutely.
3: Elser about what we found in Milliman's past.
5: It comes as no surprise.

0: with the way he handled following procedures and processes for this particular incident as well. I mean, the flock is a very powerful tool.
1: I'm not making this up.
2: Eventually, Milliman was hired in Columbine Valley, which has been receiving significant criticism in the wake of Elser's story. This letter obtained by 9 News shows Milliman is now being disciplined for his rude behavior, dismissive attitude, and unwillingness to de-escalate.
3: Hey, listen, again, that's a microcosm. Unfortunately, a lot of people that get into law enforcement are on power trips. And that's not everybody. There are good people in every level of law enforcement. There's good people in the intelligence agencies. But at the end of the day, the way that case was handled was totally insane. She was totally innocent, and they just don't care. So I got this, 1.5 minute clip of Glenn Jacobs, who just went on Fox News. I was thinking about playing the Fox News clip. I'm not sure we're going to get to it. What was very good about the Fox News clip is that, they tried to downplay it about, oh, exes spying on their girlfriends or their wives or, that type of thing as being bad. But Glenn Jacobs just said, hey, what if Anthony Fauci had the power of these cameras and these flock systems during COVID? You already had so many, you walked into a certain business, you didn't have the mask on, get out. People wanted, they wanted to see your identification for the essential workers and everybody that took the hate and lie shots. I mean, it would only be worse with this type of technology. But this is like a 1.5 minute breakdown, by Glenn Jacobs. And Glenn Jacobs, while he was still wrestling 16 plus years ago, somewhere in like, I don't know, it was between 2009 and 10, when I was working at InfoWars and I had the show, The InfoWarrior,
4: Neptunus Caninus, Ricky, the
3: involved in politics. And quite frankly, if we're talking about somebody in 2020, 2028, Glenn Jacobs is at like the top of my list for somebody that should run for national politics. I tried to get him on the show. He did not want to come on there. He's like, what do you want to talk about? And I'm like, well, we'll talk about anything you want. We'll talk about the state. Didn't want to come on then. Maybe Alex should reach out to Glenn Jacobs now, because he's spot on when it comes to this technology.
5: These flock cameras are all the rage across the country. The danger with flock cameras is they're sold as license plate readers. We've had those for a long time. License plate reader, your car drives by. If it has a certain license plate number, stolen car, looking for a murderer, Amber Alert, it flags it. Hit, police know the car, pass that camera. Okay, they go look for it. Flock cameras do really the opposite. They collect every license plate. They make a digital fingerprint of your car, make, model, color, roof rack, bumper stickers. And the real danger is this. When they're deployed in large numbers, they essentially create a warrantless mass surveillance system because they can track your movements. What's interesting is the Supreme Court has already ruled against this sort of thing. 2018, there was a case reached the Supreme Court, Carpenter versus the United States, in which the FBI had been warrantlessly collecting historic cell phone location data about this Carpenter guy. And the court said, you have to have a warrant to do that. Flock cameras are doing that, but they're doing that literally on steroids. They are a massive threat to our liberty, and it is just not compatible with the values of Americans.
3: No, it's not. And it's not compatible with the values of any type of free society. Forget about Americans. It's not compatible with human autonomy. Full stop. I want to kind of get into one more AI aspect. Okay. Because I see a lot of these stories, and this is actually another Wired story. And I want to throw caution to the wind. Rogue AI agents aren't evil. They're just eager to please. Now I read this thing and they talk about the dangers of evil AI agentic agents in the hands of, bad actors. So as far as I'm concerned, ChatGPT, Grok, Gemini, they are the bad actors. I mean, they all gatekeep at certain levels on certain subjects. I will say begrudgingly, because, you know, I don't believe that X is a free speech platform. And, you know, I'm very skeptical of Elon Musk. Grok does seem to be at least the best one in the United States. I haven't tried DeepSeek and these other models, etc. And unfortunately, I have to use them because, you know, the search engines aren't what they used to be, because they're serving you up an agenda just like they said they would in the selfish ledger, right? So you have to be really crafty and ask the right kind of questions to get the right kind of source material so you can even do the right kind of searches to try to get there. Now, this article gets into the idea that AI is breaking out of their you know, confinement systems. That's not real, okay? And they kind of allude to it. I think it's like kind of alluded to right in the very beginning, where they talk of how the algorithms follow our every command. All right, so we're programming them. If you want an AI that can't break out of a system, it's very simple to do. You just make sure that system that's running it is not connected to the internet or anything else. It is in what is known as an enclosed system. And by the way, if you don't think our governments, other governments, DARPA, Raytheon, Lockheed Martin, go down the list, have been utilizing these technologies, Google in particular with NASA, because they've been on this quantum computing / artificial intelligence partnership now for over a decade. I could play that. I played it on this show before in the fourth hour, where, again, they're promoting things like the multiverse, this idea that, again, you don't have any autonomy. You're not special. You're not an individual. And that just seems to be the agenda all the way down. So we got about 6.5 minutes left. I wanted to do a little Epstein, okay, because there are a lot of things that have been coming out on the Epstein case, and I don't think I'm going to have the time to play it. But Newsmax actually went out to Zorro Ranch. So they went out to Zorro Ranch, and they did this piece with the guy who now owns it. They've assured everybody. They show you even the blueprints, some of the blueprints of the estate. There are no underground tunnels. Everything's kosher here. The FBI and the DOJ have been out there. Meanwhile, there continues to be legal battles with the Department of Justice out of New Mexico over the ranch. But you can't make this up. Let's see if we get just a shot of this guy right here. Where is he? I can't believe. Come on, give me a shot of the guy who actually lives here with the cowboy hat. There he is. The rich family. He says they had a 3-day exorcism at the house. You can go watch this yourself. If we had the time, I just want to get to some other bullet point stories. 3-day exorcism at Epstein's Zorro Ranch. And by the way, they're converting Zorro Ranch and its estate. Let's see if we can get this guy right here into a Christian encampment. You can't make it up. The old Epstein Ranch is going to be a Christian camp. So, getting into Epstein, this guy right here, Yuval Aviv. He went on the Danny Jones podcast. You can see that over there. It's like almost 4 hours long. I will say this. It is riveting. I only watched like the first 3 hours and change. I think I got like 40 minutes left in it. He makes some pretty incredible claims. And let me say this. I don't necessarily buy into what a admitted Israeli Mossad assassin says. But this is actually the guy, he's got a bunch of books that they based Munich on, which was the Steven Spielberg movie about the assassins that went after the people that killed the Israeli athletes at the games, okay? The Olympic Games in Munich. So he says things like this. He investigated Robert Maxwell's death, which seems to be an obvious murder, on behalf of Ghislaine Maxwell herself. He believes that Maxwell was big into global money laundering, and so was Epstein, and that it was generationally passed down. I do agree with him on this one. He says that he is sure that Epstein is dead and was killed in prison. It was not a suicide. He also said he actually knows the person that did it, believe it or not. I mean, these should be pretty big headlines. That isn't even scratching the surface of this interview with this. And he's not just like works for the Mossad, done work for the FBI, done all sorts of private contracting work. Apparently, that's how Maxwell found him, as he was like at some auction house front. Some people have called him a complete and total con man. But then again, you know, this movie was made. He's written all these books. He does seem to know all these people. He has a powerful investigative private organization right now. So, and by the way, he also said, yes, Epstein was first blackmailing people for himself, but the Mossad got a whiff of it and got everything. He said, you know, not only were the houses, but the planes all were rigged up with cameras. And probably agree with him on that. Well, let's hit some other bullet points in these last 2 minutes on the Epstein stories. So Jess Staley, okay, Barclays, I mean, again, another guy at the hip of Epstein. Epstein sent him girls. The idea that Epstein wasn't trafficking in at least women, we don't know about underage girls specifically with Staley, but he sure liked them in the Snow White costumes, if you believe the documents out there. Remember, we still haven't gotten a multitude of those documents. Forget about the actual photographs and videos. And by the way, that Mossad assassin says, oh, they're going to come out eventually. Again, I don't necessarily believe him. He also praised shadow government members such as Dick Cheney and George Bush Sr. Just want to put that out there. So, yeah, they actually interviewed Staley and asked him about, you know, Epstein trafficking girls to him. All right. They also recently interviewed Leslie Groff, where we all know Ghislaine Maxwell's name because she's in prison, but read the documents. This woman is just as guilty, if not more, and maybe even spent more time as an assistant to Epstein. And that's just scratching the surface. There are other people that need to be questioned, just like Leslie Groff, who was softballed, of course. People like Sarah Kalin, Adriana Ross. Okay, those people also need to be questioned. Nadia Marcinko, a.k.a. Marcinkova. If you don't know those names, you should. Folks, that is going to just about do it for this fourth hour of the Alex Jones Show. Please spread this information. Please check out the Genesis Mission. Go show people the Selfish Ledger. Explain to them the origins of Google and support this broadcast through the Alex Jones Store. com. Like I said, I'm rocking the old school t-shirt, the Arnold Obey. I wish they sold this one. They could bring it back. Arnold said, screw your freedoms during COVID-1984. Get the supplements. And as always, it is not about left or right. Always about right and wrong. I love you guys. We'll see you on the flip side.
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4: ...the Antarctic intensifies preparation. Bamboo is split for trail marker sticks. These, topped with flags, will form lifelines to guard the men against losing the trail in blinding blizzards. Small details, but vitally important in the wilderness of ice. The dogs are inoculated against infection. Now the serious business of the sea takes over. Danger menaces the fleet oiler, Cacapon. She must fuel the fleet now to lighten her cargo of 4 million gallons of oil. If storms strike her, plates may warp, rivets shear, and her back may be broken. And ahead are the dreaded roaring 40s. Deck parties run with hauling lines, bringing over the Cacapon's captain for a conference. The ships are still on course, forging ahead, but the Cacapon's salty skipper smells storm coming. Few ships travel this lonely ocean, so there are no weather reports. We've got to finish this job fast, he roars, or we'll be caught in a stiff blow. And blow she does.

Aboard the seaplane tenders, rolling decks imperil the big seaplanes. She rolls deeper. A sudden lurch. The Navy cameraman taking these pictures is thrown, his leg broken. He swings his camera, catches the nose of one plane smashed in. Swings aft, spots another plane overboard, sinking in the wake. Lost.

0: There's no loss of life. But below, in sick bay, the surgeons are busy with the injured. Today, with Navy's modern science, an injured seaman is soon up and about.
1: We go back now to Norfolk, and sailing day for Admiral Byrd. Six DC-3s, called R-4Ds by the Navy, make the longest taxi run in Navy Yard history, each with crewmen riding the tips of their 98-foot wings. Poles and buildings have been removed to clear their way to the 30,000-ton carrier, Philippine Sea. Admiral Byrd will sail the carrier close to the edge of the pack ice, then fly his six 30,000-pound land planes from her deck, 800 miles across the pack to Little America. A daring and dangerous plan. But precedent was made in 1942 by Jimmy Doolittle and his much smaller B-25s, Tokyo bound from the carrier Hornet.
0: As the Philippine Sea sails on her 10,000-mile voyage, the advance group under Cruzan has voyaged far south. They sight their first icebergs just above the Antarctic Circle. Careful bearings are taken, for the hulls of these ships are no thicker than was the steel skin of the Titanic. The treacherous ice is the enemy now as then. But danger is the sailor's business. His delight is in preserving home traditions, the Christmas tree and Christmas dinner.

while, engines throb, taking the central group deeper into icebound seas. Now, by the far-seeing eye of radar, the bridge learns of land ahead. The flag communications passes the word to the fleet. Scott Island, dead ahead. All ships rendezvous. 600 critical miles of their 12,000-mile voyage still to go. The ice pack ahead has been the executioner of many gallant ships. Cruzen summons captains and executive officers for a staff conference. While the staff confers, a small landing boat sets off for Scott Island, named in honor of the heroic British explorer, Captain Robert Falcon Scott, who lost his life a generation ago trying to fight his way back from the South Pole.

In such surging seas, landing is impossible. The boat heads back for Mount Olympus with serious news. Cruzan must abandon his plan for a weather station here on this rugged submarine mountain. Time presses hard. With his operation officers, Cruzan transfers his flag from Mount Olympus to the Coast Guard icebreaker, North Wind, for she must take the lead, cut the channels. Admiral Cruzan's battle now begins. Through 600 miles of peril, the Admiral must bring his ships to the open Ross Sea, and thus to the Bay of Whales and Little America. Cruzan signals, "Follow me," and sets a careful course past icebergs. There she blows, things a lookout. There she breaches, close aboard. These huge whales measure up to 80 feet long, and each yields oil worth more than $2,000. The radar watch informs the bridge they have picked up a big ship, a Norwegian whaler, with her killer craft in close company. The Norsemen report the heaviest ice pack in 40 years. This year, they tell the Americans they're staying to the north of the ice. The Norwegian captain urges, exercise extreme caution. The American fleet proceeds. Here is the most treacherous navigation in all the seven seas, with every floe, every berg, a potential killer of ships. 7/8 of a berg lies underwater. Its jutting ice foot can slice into a ship like a can opener into a can. Ahead, the sky shows white streaks, the telltale ice blink, the warning reflection in the sky of the great pack. The ships meet their first tabular, the tabletop berg found only in the Antarctic. These tabulars are huge chips from the great ice barrier. They measure as long as 40 miles and are counted not in acres, but in square miles. The ships must follow a twisting, turning sea alley, cleared by the icebreaker. The submarine, Senate, brings up the rear. New formed ice, known from its shape as lily pad ice, offers no trouble. It is the bergy bits and the bergs themselves that form the hazard for the submarine. A little Adélie Penguin comes aboard as pilot, rides the deck for two solid days. Navy cameramen find new subjects. A group of emperor penguins feeding in the lead. Lookout spot a flock of snow petrels, those hardiest of birds. Admiral Cruzan orders reconnaissance by helicopter and himself boards the plane as observer. For the first time, the helicopter serves as the eyes of the fleet to scout out a way through the ice.

Somewhere to the south, Cruzan hopes to locate better going, perhaps a lead heading toward Little America. Beyond the brash ice, at first he can spot only isolated lakes. At last, he sees his lead. Reconnaissance by helicopter has paid off. And just in time, for the helicopter's gas is running low. The long practice hours of pinpoint landing have not been wasted. The Admiral is safely back aboard. Cruzan changes course to head the fleet toward his lead. No open roadstead here, no channel markers. The turn is difficult for the big ships. Now to the men of the fleet comes one of nature's weirdest pictures, the Antarctic twilight. Eerie greens and pastel blues. Men who look grow silent, but long remember. Nor will they forget the dawns and the seals

voyage through the pack was to have taken 3 or 4 days, but a week has passed, and the task force has made only 100 of the 600 miles across the pack. An emergency radio to the North Wind summons instant help. The submarine, Senate, is caught. The jaws of two ponderous pressure flows have closed in, locking her in a white vise. The submarine is in acute danger of being sunk. All hands realize now that the Senate may never get through. Cruising signals, resume course.

0: Meanwhile, the eastern group has steamed to Peter the First Island, 1,250 miles northeast of the main base to be established at Little America. The eastern group's seaplane tender, Pine Island, sends a helicopter to scout the rugged coast. Hope is fulfilled when she relocates Scott's 37-year-old camp. This was the base for the ill-fated Britain's expeditions at the turn of the century. While the helicopter waits, the Americans look over the hut, finding only an abandoned sled. But back at the Pine Island, the helicopter meets trouble. Her rotors, heavy with ice, fail. She crashes only a few feet from the safety of the landing deck. Within seconds, the Pine Island's crash boat reaches the sinking helicopter. The rescue crewmen, drilled for just such an emergency, yank Captain Dufek and his pilot safely aboard.
1: Back at the central group, danger increases for the submarine. Crushing ice is now riding up over her decks. She is solidly frozen in. The Senate's situation is desperate. Clearly, she cannot undergo further risks. There are 85 men aboard. The ice locking her in is a solid pressure field spotted with bergs. She must be taken back. The North Wind cannot get the fleet through if constantly halted to rescue the submarine.

0: The Coast Guard icebreaker, North Wind, with Admiral Cruzan in operational command, leaves the ships to await her return from the 400-mile round trip, towing the battered submarine, the Senate, north to the safety of the open sea.
1: 1,200 miles to the west, 10 men set out from the western wing of the expedition on a hunt. For one of the seaplane tender Currituck's missions is to bring back specimens for the Federal Fish and Wildlife Commission. The marine marksmen storm the ice floes. These seals are armed with tiger-like jaws, easily capable of mangling a man's arm or leg. The men risk the slashing jaws of the master bull himself. He's no calf, he fights to kill. Once secured, he finds out for the first time in his life what it's like to be petted. That's not so bad. They total up their catch for the scientists back in Washington. 6 leopards and 1 rare Ross seal. The first Antarctic seal ever to fly through the air with the greatest of ease in a cargo net.
0: 3 days later, disaster presses close to the ships of the Central Group, helpless without the icebreaker. Their 2,000 men are marooned in a frozen sea, helpless without the icebreaker. Below the water line,

Cruisin' receives black news from the flagship, Mount Olympus. Already 5 frames forward stove in, more weakening. Only the north wind can bring salvation to the 2,000 men of the stricken fleet. Dr. Seipel, Army ice veteran, volunteers to test the flows. If the ships must be abandoned, will the ice support the survivors? Cruisin' awaits Dr. Seipel's verdict. Seipel reports the ice cannot be trusted.

With only 2 miles to go, the icebreaker is hemmed in by ice 20 feet above water, 50 feet below, in an area as great as 100 acres. Hopelessly gripped by the ice, the cargo ship Merrick is now in grave

From the icebreaker, the fleet is now in sight over the pressure ridges. The desperate struggle of the north wind to reach them seems hopeless at times. The icebreaker counts her gain by yards now. Captain Thomas dares passages that normally he would avoid. It's the critical last round, a straight-out slugging match.

0: The north wind reaches the nearest ship, the Yancey. The Coast Guard icebreaker, North Wind, commands the only power operating in the whole frozen fleet. The Yancey and her 500 men are saved. Next, the Merrick, heavy in the water with a hole in her bow below the waterline. The North Wind reaches the flagship, Mount Olympus, cuts her free. The fleet has survived. 2,000 weary American sailors are safe. Beyond the great ice whirlpool that held them fast, they steam through the southern edge of the pack, through to the open waters of the Ross Sea, and little America dead ahead.
1: Word of the deliverance of Admiral Cruzan's men reaches Admiral Byrd aboard the carrier, Philippine Sea, as she passes through the Panama Canal, Pacific bound. Officers watch sharply. The glove-tight fit of the 750-foot hull requires that the ship be kept exactly ruler edge true, the sides of the lock. The Philippine Sea navigates the canal in a day. As she heads south in the Pacific, Admiral Byrd devotes all his time to the flight ahead, perilous, but of vital importance to naval aviation. Never before have such huge planes attempted carrier deck takeoffs. Never before have wheels and skis been combined in one landing gear. The wheels for deck takeoffs and the skis for landings on ice. The grave risk is that one may interfere with the other and bring disaster

0: Bird makes the decision. The wheels will have only a 3-inch clearance between skis and deck. Upon this will depend the lives of 40 men, and he will lead the way.
1: Triumph at last for Admiral Cruzan. The entrance to the Bay of Whales, the famous 400-mile Ross Barrier. The Admiral can now relax. He, an American Admiral, has brought a modern fleet for the first time into the innermost waters touching the great unknown continent of Antarctica. This is an historic moment. At long last, Admiral Byrd has realized his dream of many years of reaching Little America with men and ships of the United States Navy.
2: Reception committee. Hey, gang, hurry up. Look at the big penguins in our bay. Big penguins, bigger than emperors. Big black mountains that move. They walk like us, but not quite the right way. Come on, gang. We gotta go see what gives.
1: The big penguins and their big black mountains, the ships, are on 24-hour duty, with the first job to secure all mooring lines. Big timbers sunk deep in the ice serve as anchors. They're called dead men in sea parlance, perhaps because they're buried. Slip toggles are rigged for quick release in case ice forces an emergency getaway. Unloading, reconnaissance planes first, next hauling equipment. The Marine Corps weasels, heavy-duty caterpillars, and trucks, 40 in all. Here are no port facilities, but the Navy shows its self-sufficiency as it did throughout the war in operating at sea without bases or with improvised bases. Here are no docks or roads, yet all freight aboard three heavily laden ships is hauled 2 miles over the ice up to Little America. Dogs next, a barking, tugging boatload of huskies, and the pups, growing fatter and bigger every day. All are happy with the welcome smell of snow in their nostrils. This is home. This is fun. But this is work, too, for time is short, and the dogs must haul their share of the tonnage. Halt. Trouble ahead. Pressure ridges block the way inland to Little America. Even the largest caterpillars are stalled. The call goes out for dynamite crews, Navy's trained demolition teams, seasoned on enemy beaches. They must blast the 50-foot ridges, clear the way to meet the expedition timetable. The ridges are deep. The blasting takes hours. CBs and their bulldozers follow, smooth out the road for the big cats. In 2 hours, they bridge crevasses 100 feet deep. And so 10,000 tons of gear, brought down by the cargo ships, start moving up to Little America. Work goes steadily forward. CBs, with all hands helping, use every one of the 24 hours of daylight in the South Pole summer. Caterpillars with snowshoe oversized treads accomplish in hours the work that in old days, hundreds of dogs could do only in weeks. Airstrips, smoothed out with drags, take high priority. Byrd has flashed word from the Philippine Sea, now standing by off the pack ice, that he's ready to fly his R-4Ds in. It's up to the work parties to make up the time lost in the pack ice. Up to these men to work while gusty winds drive flesh-cutting, gravel-like snow across the open, or to dig deep for storehouse foundations. Food dumps grow steadily. Here is the favorite hangout of the veteran husky, Ricky. Born at Little America 12 years before, and still hungry. Each hour brings other buildings to completion. Knockdown Wanigans grow magically, and the Air Headquarters Quonset is ready. Snow blocks are dug out for windbreaker walls. These blocks are the adobe of Little America. Good idea, squawks the sidewalk superintendent of the base. Good idea. These big penguins do right well to bear in mind that when she blows down here, she's liable to blow your eyelashes off. The little Adelie shows no fear. What? Smoke? Silly idea. The ships are all but emptied. The caterpillars and go-devils live up to their wartime good name. Within 70 hours, the CBs are hauling in the last 500 tons of essentials. Only a few more cases to be broken out. The local waterworks is the pride of the CBs. Three GI cans of snow produce one can of water, purest in the world. You keep your furnace going, which makes steam, which melts snow, which makes water. Simple. Simple once CB Engineering in Washington had figured it out before ever the first ship left port. And now, the ordered streets of a tent city that is Little America the Fourth come into being where 3 days before the primeval snow lay unbroken. The church flag on the first Sunday signifies a pause for prayers. After the last Mass and after the Protestant and Jewish services, the off-duty sailors have but one thought. Transportation has but one terminal, the mess hall, the best dinner of the week, as ancient Navy tradition always has decreed. Admirals and captains wait their turn in the chow line with the men. Inside, plates are loaded. Roast beef, rich gravy, high mounds of mashed potatoes, flaky pie. Life looks up again. A cigarette, good coffee. 5 miles east of Little America, a seal herd, 500 strong, has its feeding ground amongst pressure ridges and in deep crevasses. Ricky, as a pup, played the game of run, seal, run, and he hasn't forgotten. The seal wallops with his tail. Ricky's 12-year-old teeth are not so good on the slippery, wet hide of the 600-pound Weddell. Mr. Seal decides he's had enough. He scuttles down his escape hatch to the water below. Chow time. The only seals killed are for dog meat. Especially good because it insures against scurvy. The pups smell their dinner coming and let their handler plainly know they want it. Right now. They're only a few months old and forever hungry. Yet soon they will be pulling more than their weight in the sledge traces. They like their meat red and will fight for it. The flagship flashes word by radio to the carrier Philippine Sea. Base ready, weather suitable.
0: On the carrier, 6 planes, triple checked, are ready for their moment of destiny. Admiral Byrd has given the pilots a final briefing. Everything depends on split-second timing.
2: Pilots, man your plane.
0: No 3,000-foot runway here. Only a scant 300 feet. Jet propulsion is their reliance. Crewmen attach jet containers, 4 to a plane. These JATO bottles are packed with flaming power. In the critical 10 seconds at takeoff, they give the kick-up of 2 added engines. Byrd is airborne in exactly 100 feet. Admiral Byrd and his companion plane will try the 800-mile flight first. The others await his orders.
1: At Little America, cameramen and Admiral Cruzan wait anxiously. And there comes Byrd. Cruzan can relax now. The skis work perfectly. The carefully calculated drag of the wheels serves only to shoot up a plume of snow. Byrd greets his son, Dickie Jr., first, here following Dad's footsteps. They watch plane number 2 come in safely. Byrd tells Cruzan, good to be home again. Cruzan has urgent news. There's a terrific storm brewing, only 10 hours more of safe flying. Byrd radios the carrier, launch all planes as soon as possible.
0: By midnight, the Philippine Sea has the remaining 4 planes ready. They must risk a takeoff in darkness before the terror of the storm strikes.

0: daylight finds the plains over the pack ice. With frozen depth below and weather closing in, navigation becomes tricky. This close to the pole, the magnetic compass is no help.
1: At the base, men scan the gray skies, looking, and finding only the blackness of the approaching storm now visible to the east. If the planes don't make it within an hour, but in they come, one by one, to land in the last remnants of clear light. Each landing is the first on the ice for each pilot. These men are the first ever to fly big planes into the Antarctic. For on previous expeditions, the planes were freighted in, assembled, and only then were they flown. These Navy and Marine Corps flyers have been bred on stormy going. Their long experience and, above all, the Navy's relentless training in all details brings them in, but with little time to spare. The blizzard hits, 100 miles an hour, scouring across the Sestruti. In storms such as this, many brave explorers have died.

0: With the first abatement of the storm, work parties head for the plains. The blizzard is 40 hours old. The wind has become bearable. The expedition flight schedules are days behind. They must get the heaters going, clean out the frost. The Antarctic offers no quick machine service as on standard Navy airfields. Fuel for the heaters must be hand-dragged, hand-pumped, hand-fed, with the temperature far below freezing. The chow wagon, the never-failing CB tractor, gives the work parties a lift back to the mess tent for hot coffee, food, and warmth. Only the Navy, Marine Corps, Coast Guard, and Army cameramen who made this official record know the price they paid for these blizzard films. They covered the Pacific battles for posterity. This cold day, they froze their whiskers to make these first color films of an Antarctic blizzard. Little America digs out. The planes still stand on the line uninjured. Icicles and snow to be cleared off, but no plane blown away. Lashings held. Tent City intact proved out the technique of survival evolved by Byrd in a lifetime of exploration. Not one tent went down. No matter how great the pressure of work, the flag must be raised with the ceremony which is its due. Admiral Byrd declares Little America the Fourth in full operating commission. The Admiral and the party ride weasels 12 miles south to visit his earliest camp, marked by the radio towers. Little America the First, now 40 feet under the snows of 17 years. And above it, Little America the Second, 25 feet under the snows fallen since 1935. Captain Boyd, United States Marine Corps, ties on a safety line. While Admiral Byrd and three veterans of his previous expeditions watch, Boyd inches his carcass down the old ventilating hatch. It stood 20 feet in the air when it was put up 12 years before. He pokes a stick up as a marker for the main hatch. Now all hands, the Admiral included, will have a chance to go look-see. Below, the old-timers find a lantern that lights at once, and all manner of other gear. For here in Antarctica, there is no decay, no rust, no dust, not even germs. Fruits, vegetables, meats, all good after 17 years. Small wonder Byrd preaches that one day, Antarctica may be the world's storehouse to keep the 7 years surplus for the 7 lean years. Byrd, bringing with him the old corn cob he'd forgotten in 1930, comes up last. He meets heavy going, but he makes it the hard way and seems to like it.
1: Aboard the Mount Olympus, the Navy tries out one of the most important experiments assigned the expedition. Can men survive in freezing water? Men from Mars, members of a special underwater demolition team, wear the new cold water rubber survival suit. In contrast to these skylarking youngsters eating ice cream in the ice, men in ordinary clothing are paralyzed in 6 minutes and die very quickly thereafter. Yet these sailors, wearing only underwear beneath their survival suits, stay in half an hour and come up chipper and warm. On the sunny afterdeck of the Mount Olympus, the expedition's prize penguin catch, the Big Emperors, are living the life of penguin Rileys. They grow 4 feet tall, weigh up to 80 pounds, and are the only creatures who live throughout the year on Antarctica. Eons ago, they flew. In time, their wings evolved into swimming fins. Their deep feathers are the warmest known. Their feet, thick leather-like pads. On these, they lay their single egg and tuck it up within the body feathers for warmth, to hatch it. In captivity, they must have their vitamins. Keeping them alive for the return voyage is quite a problem, for their bloodstreams have no germ resistance. Their necks are ball-bearing. Strangely enough, the smaller captive penguins prefer their fish fillets. They won't eat live fish out of a pail. The rockhopper penguins are the clowns of the Antarctic. 20 inches high, cocky yellow eyebrows, sassy, and forever hungry. As the men find out, they'll eat their weight in fish every 3 days.
0: The gathering of scientific data ranks high in expedition plans. Admiral Byrd says goodbye and good luck to an over-ice expedition which is to probe deep into the Rockefeller Mountains, 300 miles southeast. Two LVTs hauling supply sledges strike out into the white darkness, their mileage checked by bicycle wheel counters astern. In the mountain rocks, they will seek minerals and ancient petrified vegetation. Hourly, they will record important aerological data. But exploration by plane has priority one. 1.5 million square miles are to be explored and mapped, and the oncoming winter soon will end flying weather. The wheels come off, but both takeoffs and landings on the ice must be made by skis alone, delicately balanced to feather in the wind, yet strong to stand the shattering shock of landings. Organized exploration on a scale hitherto undreamed of calls for precision timing. Each plane is serviced on exact schedule with 1,200 gallons of high test gas and with preheated oil tested to function at 80 below. A pressure tank, especially designed for operations in deep cold, pumps the oil into the planes. Daily flights begin. Each plane has a definite sector to explore, a definite timetable, a definite radio report schedule. While the weather holds, flights operate around the clock. For emergencies, the LVTs cache provisions and fuel at the limit of their range. To aviators forced down, to rescue planes sent out to bring them in, these cairns may offer the one hope and may mean ultimate survival.
1: 1,200 miles to the east, the Eastern Group vessels and planes are exploring the mysterious Phantom Coast. Aboard the destroyer Bronson, the commander of the Eastern Group, Captain George Dufek, makes an exploration voyage. He sails close in to Mount Erebus, 14,000 feet above the sea. It is the only known active volcano near the South Pole. Captain Dufek, his mission accomplished, returns to rendezvous with the seaplane tender, Pine Island. Personnel transfers to the destroyer must be made by breeches buoy because of rough seas. This officer would probably prefer a boat. The deep roll and the destroyer's outward flaring bow force the handling crew to wait for the exact moment to haul inboard, lest the man be dashed against the ship's side and killed. It is Captain Dufek's turn next. The line is set higher. The seas run stronger. The ships roll dangerously apart. The line slacks, then snaps taut and breaks. 50-foot plunge downward. Dufek disappears.
2: Away, lifeboat!
1: Men jump to stations. Lower away. Hurry, hurry. 8 minutes in this icy water means death. Speed is the only hope. The boat shears clear. Heads out fast to the rescue. Captain Dufek reappears. He has managed to inflate his life jacket. Seven minutes gone. Dufek grabs the lifeline. The seaman clutches him. By a margin of seconds, he is saved.
3: 1,500 miles west of Little America, the Currituck and her western group are off the Shackleton ice shelf, circling the Sunset Coast. The western group commander, Captain Bond, gives pilots and plane crews a last briefing on Antarctic dangers and the technique of survival if forced down. The flight about to start is the longest and most important so far for the Western Group. Before takeoff, survival gear is checked, gear to keep 9 men alive for 100 days. Food, drugs, sleds, sleeping bags. On the water, the great PBM makes her takeoff run. Her jet assist bottles blast. She lifts quickly into the air and circles the Currituck once. Jet assist bottles, their work done, are dropped and make a salvo splash. The pilot, Commander David E. Bunger, wipes his frosted windshield, a constant source of trouble in polar flying. He is over the Shackleton ice shelf, named for the great English explorer who kept returning to the Antarctic until death so often escaped, kept its rendezvous with him. The smooth shelf roughens. Dark rocks, called nunataks, appear above the ice. Then rugged mountain ranges, far as the eye can see. Bunger leans forward in amazement. His eyes have caught a sudden and unbelievable change in scenery. The universal white has turned to chocolate brown, dotted with blue. a cameraman goes into action. 300 square miles of land without snow. Land that might be in New Mexico or Arizona. Pictures alone will prove Bunger has discovered a warm oasis in the shadow of the pole. It is for such supreme moments as this that men brave the hardships of exploration. The astounding, undreamed of fact is that they are over a chain of warm water lakes whose shores, except for small patches, are free of ice and snow. Commander Bunger circles the largest lake in sight, 5 miles long. He comes in to make a landing. Water temperatures must be recorded, samples taken. He finds the water fresh, the temperature 38 degrees Fahrenheit. On the shores are vast deposits of coal and of minerals of the utmost importance to civilization. Aside from their headline discovery, Bunger and his men have another good reason for hustling home to the Currituck. A long-awaited ceremony is in progress. The whole fleet awaits news of the All-Western Beard Derby. The Currituck skipper, Captain Clark, is judge. His salute of the day is... Right corner, mustache! Twist! The captain awards prizes to the winners, enlisted men and officers alike, the champions in the first Antarctic Beard Derby. To the most handsome. For the bushiest. To the officer who tried the hardest. To the neatest. To the most unique. To the red all-Currituckian. And to the one with the most sex appeal.
0: At Little America, a warning sounds. The fleet is in sudden danger. It is being frozen in. It may be locked within the Bay of Whales. Here is the treacherous foe. If caught, the ships will be wedged against the barrier, crushed. Here will be the graveyard of the fleet. The Coast Guard icebreaker North Wind goes into action, ramming, backing, ramming again to break up the crushing floes. Landing craft work frantically to loosen the ice around the ships, so propellers may turn without shearing off. One by one, the ships are cleared, get underway. Byrd remains behind with 197 volunteers and grave problems. His most important exploration flights will now lack the powerful directional radio of the Mount Olympus. To get his men out, he must hope the icebreaker can crash her way back in time. Otherwise, he and his men will be frozen in for the 9 sunless months of the dark, treacherous Antarctic winter. Marooned, Admiral Byrd and his staff plan the big flight to the South Pole and far beyond. This is the culmination, the last mass flight. 4 planes spanning out over a continent of unknown territory larger than Texas, California, and Arizona combined. Over freezing wastes without people, without life, without vegetation. Nature's most formidable challenge to man. The 4 planes are gassed up. All controls triple-checked. Motors heated. For they face cold as extreme as 60 below, unrelenting, murderous. Photographic units lead the parade of science to the planes. Each is a flying laboratory. The cameras are the Trimetrogons and the K-17s that spied out enemy secrets during the war. Now each plane carries 250 pounds of film to record some of nature's last great mysteries. The war's secret radar magnetic detectors are here too, bolted on like bombs. In war, their electronic impulses spotted minefields buried deep under the surface. Now they will read far below the ice, detect and identify minerals, coal, iron, precious ores. Byrd gets the words, "Ready, sir." He boards the leading plane, gives the command, "Take off." Crews hasten to rock the ships and thus free the skis frozen to the ice. Now all the work that has gone before, planning, the task of preparing ships, of training men, the perilous voyage through the ice. Now all of these investments of time and sometimes of suffering are come into focus. Takeoffs for non-stop flights over the desolate, danger-studded wastes of Antarctica. Flights of great distance, the equivalent of, back at home, winging non-stop from the Canadian border to the Gulf of Mexico. Aviation is all important in the Navy's Antarctic exploration. Just as aviation is all important in a modern Navy, that must be strong under and above the sea, as well as on it. Out over the shelf ice, Byrd leads his four planes in the long climb over pressure ridge areas, heading for the polar plateau, 10,000 feet up. Below are no landing fields, only deep crevasses, pressure ridges 100 feet high, instant destruction for a plane forced down. Byrd pioneered the first South Pole flight in 1929. He applies again the practice of constant vigilance, careful calculations that assured his earlier successes. Over this cruel country, Byrd flies today at 3 miles a minute. In earlier explorations, 3 miles in one day was frequently the utmost for Shackleton and Scott for Britain, Amundsen for Norway, and Byrd himself for America. The Beardmore Glacier, 200 miles long, 50 wide, 1,000 feet deep, who knows? Byrd checks position by the sun compass. The glacier signals the South Pole itself. Here, Byrd drops the flags of the United Nations, carefully boxed, a symbol of America's goodwill to all nations. Now beyond the pole, Byrd focuses his cameras and magnetic detectors on land new to him and to all mankind.
1: In eastern group waters, the seaplane tender Pine Island swings out a plane, listed on the fleet's roster as Mariner George One. Crew members look out. No shadow of coming disaster troubles their young faces. Captain Caldwell, observer, Lieutenant J.G. Frenchy LeBlanc, pilot in command, Lieutenant J.G. Bill Kearns, co-pilot, Ensign Lopez, navigator, and a crew of five take off to map the treacherous Phantom Coast.
0: Byrd's planes deep into the unknown are the eyes of civilization, recording, evaluating, mapping. Plateaus, mountain ranges, with peaks 20,000 feet above sea level. The Trimetragon lenses, clicking overlapping exposures every 3 seconds, photograph from horizon to horizon. Coal, a mountain of coal. Byrd later declares Antarctic mines, if once tapped, could supply the world's coal needs for centuries. These official motion pictures can give only a cross-section of the miles of photographic records accumulated on this expedition by the Navy. The exposed mapping film will take 5 years to assemble. Amplifying these are the radar magnetic detectors, accurately recording mineral discoveries of immense value for the future use of all mankind. England, Norway, South Africa, Australia, New Zealand, South American countries, and Soviet Russia are claiming Antarctic territory. The United States recognizes no claim, and so far has made no formal claims for itself. But international policies cannot concern the Admiral now. His duty is to keep his flying laboratories functioning, to fulfill his dream of a lifetime. The word gas half gone, sir, comes from the engineer tabulating fuel tank readings. Byrd radios his pilots, return to base. By the third leg of their triangular course, the planes head back for Little America. Byrd's plane takes the widest swing fuel permits as the lenses of the Trimets continue recording new territory. This is the last big flight. Byrd is determined to record the maximum possible. One by one, the planes swing in over Tent City. Flight operations checks them in and safely down. Plane 2, plane 3, plane 4. But not plane 1. Byrd's plane is yet to be accounted for. Byrd is missing. Out over the ice, Byrd is in trouble. His starboard engine is cutting out, now stops. His one remaining engine is losing power. The altimeter needle starts dropping down. The plane is losing altitude.
4: R4D1 to base, R4D1 to base. Position Q5, engine out, losing altitude.
0: The base prepares for rescue operations. Handicapped by the partial power of one engine, the plane is in jeopardy. Down she drops. The needle drops from 3,000 feet downward, threatening peaks around her. A further drop might mean a crash. Only one hope, reduce the load, lighten her at once. Maybe that way, maybe if enough weight goes, maybe she will hold. Already the mountains are above. She is deep in the valley, deep in the shadow of disaster. The needle drops downward from 1,700 feet.
5: Jettison all gear.

0: only the precious films and records are saved. The gamble is life or death. The altimeter levels off at around 900 feet. Slowly, she starts to climb. She is gaining altitude. Pilot signals, Oro. 3 hours later, at the base, a crippled plane comes into sight. Men peer closely, tense, hushed, as they see the starboard prop dead. A one-engine landing is tricky at best. With skis on ice, hold your fingers crossed for the pilot. Safe, safe, good going. The greatest exploration flight of all history has ended in success. The flight beyond the South Pole. The flight beyond imagination.
1: 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Captain Dufek flashes the word by radio.
2: To Eastern Task Group, from Task Group Commander, Mariner George 1 overdue. This group commenced standard search and rescue operations immediately.
0: Grim men with grave news from Captain Dufek. No time now for jubilation over his own escape. No mood for rejoicing. Byrd knows better than any man the tragic import of the message. In the freezing danger of the Antarctic, seconds are hours. Minutes are days. Every resource of the expedition must be mobilized instantly.
1: All planes must take the air. All men stand alert for emergency duty. Over the ice pack, above the open sea, across the barrier. Mariner George 1 is down with men. No radio signals coming through. That means a crash. Search. Search. Search. Wherever the plane is, it must be found. For maddening, anxious days, fog shrouds the area where the accident most likely took place. Men are frantic. Yet daily, at their own request, at their urging, in fact, the crew of the Pine Island gathers for prayer service. On the 13th day, the weather breaks clear. Captain Dufek sends another PBM into the area heretofore shrouded in fog. At last, in clear visibility, the pilots and men scan water and pack ice along the Phantom Coast. Wherever they are, the nine men of the George 1 have been lost almost 2 weeks. Hope is thin. 5 hours out, Commander Howell, the pilot, spots smoke. A signal fire. Some are alive down there. How badly hurt? How many live? George 1, smashed. The wreckage scattered. Some of it burned. And a message on the wing. Lopez, Henderson, Williams, dead. No seaplane can land on the ice. Can the survivors reach open water? Howell must drop a message. Will land barrier's edge 10 miles north. Will drop flags to mark trail. If you can walk it, form circle. If not, form line. Howell knows the gravity of the decision Captain Caldwell must reach. But if the men can walk, a day may be saved. A precious day for the engine. Howell flashes the news. Captain Dufek gets the word and gives it to the Pine Island by loudspeaker.
2: Attention all hands. This is the task group commander speaking. Mariner George 1 has been sighted. Rescue operations are in progress.
1: Howell circles his PBM over the wreckage. He watches for his answer. The huddle of men breaks apart. They've reached a decision. It's a circle. They'll try the 10-mile trek to board the PBM at the water's edge. Howell's crew have the relief gear ready now for the men below. Cargo chutes float the heavy packages down. First aid boxes, rations, skis, blankets. For men hungry, cold, hurt, and losing hope, the chutes are as lovely as shining stars, symbols of life restored, of return to families who've been waiting and praying. Now to mark the trail. The PBM's crew have hundreds of flags, each weighted to land and stay upright. If fog should again close in on this desolate coast, there must be no second disaster, no wandering from the road to rescue. The survivors follow the trail markers. Five able to walk, one on a sled, 10 miles to go. These men are marching out of the shadow of death into the sunshine of life. Aboard the rescue plane, ready to leave the barrier edge, the survivors, six thankful men, jerk out their story in bits and flashes. How Henderson, Lopez, and Williams died in the crash and explosion when they smashed up in Milk Bowl Visibility. How they found scattered cans of food, a stove, and fuel to keep it going, and one tube of sulfur tablets, just enough to keep Frenchy LeBlanc, their gravely injured pilot, barely alive. Proudly, they tell how Captain Caldwell consulted them all in dividing their little food, how he kept watch, inspired their faith, and how they prayed, as men always do, when there is no other hope but prayer. Bill Kearns, co-pilot, grins hello. First off is Frenchy LeBlanc. Corpsmen carry him tenderly in a Stoke stretcher. War and Robbins pulled him out of the blazing nose of the plane, but his back, hands, and face suffered third-degree burns. And in the Gethsemane of waiting for rescue, both legs were frozen to the knees. Amputation is inevitable, but he will live. The ship's company of the Pine Island greets their skipper, Captain Caldwell, observer on the flight. He says no ship ever looked so good to him as his own command, as again he sets foot on her decks. His executive officer greets him with sincere affection. Captain Dufek warmly welcomes the survivors. Co-pilot Kearns, his broken arm in a sling. McCarty, photographer. War, the radio operator. And smiling Shorty Robbins, the motor mech. The head is warm. A hot bath, clean sheets, and long hours of restoring sleep. And perhaps first, a moment to splice the main brace, by which good sailors mean a ration of medicinal spirits, bourbon to you. Later in sick bay, all but Frenchy and Captain Caldwell enjoy their first full meal in 2 weeks. Kearns will go to Georgetown University to study for a career in diplomacy. McCarthy, who has a wife and 2 children in Sonoma, sunny California, beams happily. Robbins, who was the wheel horse in those desperate days, figures to keep on flying. He still loves it. And War knows that he will marry his school teacher sweetheart back in Reading, Pennsylvania.
3: News of the rescue finds the icebreaker with Admiral Cruzan fighting her way through thickening...
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3: Ice to pick up Admiral Byrd and his men at Little America. 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
0: At the base, the Admiral supervises Operation Secure. All essential records and scientific instruments are to be taken home. The planes must remain. They are stripped down with the hope that another American expedition in a future year may find them of use. Supply dumps are marked by poles. And now through the capes comes the old reliable workhorse, the icebreaker. Final loading is the order. All roads lead to the bay, the last trip down, the last long trek through the snow for the big Go Devil sledges loaded with men and equipment. The excitement that always comes with sailing infects all hands, including the dogs. They sniff something important is in the wind. With normal quarters for 75, the icebreaker must jam aboard the additional 197 men of the base party until, after the voyage north, she can transfer personnel to the big ships awaiting her at Scott Island. Byrd is among the last aboard. He can now report to Admiral Nimitz, Operation High Jump completed. Our men have achieved accomplishments unparalleled in the history of discovery. Our central group has flown far beyond the South Pole, mapped 1/3 million square miles never before seen by man.
1: Our eastern group mapped 3,000 miles of Phantom Coast and charted 40,000 square miles of coastal ocean areas hitherto unknown.
3: Our Western group, flying hundreds of air hours, mapped the 4,000-mile sunset coast, made the amazing discovery of warm land in Antarctica.
0: In all, the expedition explored more than 1.5 million square miles. Our scientists, by use of the radar magnetic detector, have pinpointed fabulous treasures and resources of great significance for all mankind. The men who did the job, Navy, Army, Air Corps, Marine Corps, Coast Guard, and scientists, are going tired men. The rear guard of Admiral Byrd's Intrepid 4000, veterans of the Antarctic, trained to combat the sub-zero enemy of the polar continent. They're going home to their mothers, sweethearts, wives, children. Home, strong in the knowledge that they have met the Antarctic's heaviest battalions and conquered. This is to be their lifelong reward, this knowledge and the Navy's highest commendation. Well done.

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1: And welcome to the Audio Imaginarium. Come on in, weary traveler, hang your cloak on a peg, grab a stool, and come gather around the fire. There are stories to be told, and you are among friends. Once again, this transmission is coming to you live via my little studio beneath the stairs up in Thornhill, Ontario. And Ian, my fine rockabilly friend, is behind the big audio board back in Liberty Village. Ryan is running our YouTube live stream from his lair in deepest, darkest East York. And once again, Albert is on assignment, this time in Jordan, attempting to negotiate a long-lasting Mideast peace. We wish him Godspeed. Author-researcher John Kerner is here to blow the lid off the JFK Jr. plane crash. Hard to imagine it will be 20 years next July. And John will be here for the full 2 hours, and we'll open up the phone lines in hour two to take questions and comments as John lays out his compelling evidence. As I say, John F. Kennedy Jr., what a resume. What a future he had. A lawyer, a journalist, a magazine publisher, of course, the son of President John F. Kennedy. And it was on the evening of July 16th, 1999, he died when the airplane he was flying crashed into the Atlantic Ocean, about 7.5 miles west of Martha's Vineyard. And his wife, Carolyn Bessett, and sister-in-law, Lauren Bessett, were also on board and died. It was a Piper Saratoga light aircraft. It departed from New Jersey's Essex County Airport, and its intended route was along the coastline of Connecticut and across Rhode Island Sound to Martha's Vineyard Airport. Of course, he didn't make it. And for the last nearly 20 years, most of us, many of us, have operated under the assumption it was an accident, a simple plane accident, pilot error, poor visibility. You've heard all of the arguments. Well, John Kerner is about to unravel those. He's an adjunct professor of American history at Erie Community College and the founder of Paranormal Walks. He's appeared on America's Book of Secrets, on the History Channel, and William Shatner's Weird or What on the Discovery Channel. John has an M.A. in American History from the State University of New York College at Brockport and a B.A. in Communications Journalism from St. John Fisher College. And his first book was Why the CIA Killed JFK and Malcolm X, The Secret Drug Trade in Laos. And his new one is Exploding the Truth, The JFK Jr. Assassination. John Kerner, welcome back to The Conspiracy Show. How are you, my friend?
2: I'm doing great, Richard. It's so nice to hear from you again.
1: Likewise. So this book is being heralded as the first serious work on JFK Jr.'s death. The first. Why did it take, do you suppose, 20 years, nearly 20 years, for someone to heavily research and write this? You would think, you know, when a celebrity dies, a public figure, these days, within weeks, you see that book at the checkout counter at the grocery store. No one touched this for 20 years until you. Why?
2: I think that there is a lot of fear around conspiracy theories nowadays that you're going to be labeled some kind of a crack for going to this, especially if you're a mainstream historian like myself and teach history, that if you're in the mainstream, you might be labeled as someone that doesn't know what they're talking about. So to look at an event like this, like I do, with logic and facts, takes a lot of courage. Another thing to think about, too, it took several years for JFK assassination researchers to be accepted that they're in. They're doing, talking about things back in the late 1960s that weren't accepted for many, many years. Witnesses were killed for that assassination, too. So there's a lot of fear around this stuff, and I think it takes people time to accept the reality that there is more going on here than we were led to believe.
1: My next question is about you and your personal safety. I don't say that in a flippant or cavalier way, because you published your book on JFK and Malcolm X, what, 2014, I think, that came out.
2: That was right.
1: And just before it came out, like on the eve of its publication, you became not just a little bit ill, you almost died.
2: I did. I was completely healthy, and then I spent about 6 months in hospital going through what was a different types of diseases. They couldn't figure out what it really was, and they kept asking me, had I visited Southeast Asia, And I had never been there. And they said, whatever you got only come from there. And it looked like someone had poisoned you and you really should be dead. So I went through that for about 6 months and I lost 45 pounds. I pretty much was on death's door right when that book came out. And my family said that there were some Black Hawk helicopters that were flying over the house sometimes. It was a very strange time for me when that book came out. And we all probably know the story of Gary Webb, the reporter for the San Jose Mercury News, who was found with two gunshots to the head after he was reporting on the very same thing I was reporting on, the connections of the drug trade in Laos. In that case, it was South America. But my case was with Southeast Asia. He paid the ultimate price, too.
1: So was there any trepidation on your part or maybe your family's part on, like, John, are you really sure you want to tackle this?
2: Yeah, they actually asked me not to write about this. My family did not want to write this book. I felt I had to write the book. I felt compelled to do it. In fact, to put in the introduction, this might be my last book. I don't know if I'm going to, you know, what's going to happen to me. I'm willing to take the risk, though, because I think it's so important the truth needs to be told.
1: In researching this book, and we'll get into the timeline, of course, over the course of the next 2 hours and lay out the evidence and sort of dismiss a lot of the prosaic explanations for this plane crash. And you do it so beautifully in Exploding the Truth. But was it difficult to get people to speak up about this when you went to, for example, I believe it was the senior editor at George Magazine? Were they open to speaking to you? Were they anxious to speak or were they frightened?
2: I had a lot of people that were not too willing to speak with me, but I kept persisting. I used what I could find with published reports, the National Archives, the NTSB report. I tried to contact the witnesses that saw the explosion. And I talk about in the book the resistance I encountered. Just getting microfilm was hard to get from people in and around Martha's Vineyard. They're very closed off to this and scared about it. And I think with good reason, because as we talked about with other assassinations, witnesses have paid the ultimate price for even talking about this. Look at, for example, Nina Rhodes Hughes, who just came out a few years ago and kept her mouth shut because she thought she'd be killed too, because she, of course, saw a second gunman at the RFK assassination. And she finally said the truth's got to be told. She saw another gunman. No more cover-ups. So there's a conspiracy of silence, you probably could say, with witnesses. And I saw the same thing here, too.
1: John Koerner, the author of Exploding the Truth, the JFK Jr. Assassination. All right, take us back to July 16th, 1999, the evening of July 16th, and just sort of walk us through the events.
2: Yeah, this was supposed to be a very wonderful weekend for the Kennedy family. This was Roy Kennedy's wedding. They're heading up there to celebrate this. It was strange because 30 years earlier, that was when Chappaquiddick had taken place at the same spot for Edward Kennedy, that horrible tragedy that took place with his family there. So usually they took that time to do this. But anyway, that was when they planned this wedding for Roy Kennedy. And he was taking off from New Jersey. He took off at 8:39 p.m. with his wife, Caroline, and his sister-in-law, Lauren Bissett. And then at precisely 9:39 p.m., he calls in to the Vineyard Airport and tells them that he's about to land. And it's such a key thing to say this, because if there was any distress with himself or the airplane, he'd have said so right then. He did not. And the official version of the NTSB report, it says at that point in time, he was suffering from what they call spatial disorientation. And if he was suffering from that, he would have said something at that point in time, which he did not. He said he's about to land, things are okay, all is good with the aircraft. Also, Edward Meyer, who was appointed by the NTSB to investigate the conditions that night, issued a report about a few weeks later, and he said the conditions that night over the vineyard were completely fine. There was nothing that could have caused spatial disorientation. So the call at 9:39, the other reports indicate just the opposite, in fact.
1: So about 20 to 10, he crashes basically nose first into the Atlantic Ocean, correct?
2: Well, we can make this point, too. So Jim Maher is pointing this out, too. He investigated the assassination, too. And it was obvious in those around the area, too. If an airplane like that crashed as the NTSB said it did, nose down, then the luggage, the bodies, the parts of the aircraft would be in one place. That was not the case. The Navy and the CIA, they sealed off 14 nautical miles around that area to recover everything. They found luggage, sneakers, wheels, bodies all over that place. So what that indicates is something really quite important. It indicates that the cabin was breached inside from an explosion, causing a large debris field around the area. If there was no explosion, it comes down in one spot, there's no need to seal off that large area. You wouldn't find all those debris over the large field.
1: How large was the debris field on the ocean floor?
2: 14 nautical miles. Large area.
1: The debris field was 14 nautical miles long?
2: Yes. So it was a massive explosion. And again, as I put in the book, there were three witnesses on the ground there that saw just that in the sky. They saw two things. They saw the flash of light and they heard an explosion. One of whom was this man named Victor Provanek, who was talked about in this book called The Day John Died. He was documenting that book. He talked about this with that author. And he said that he saw an explosion. He was also reported in the New York Post. And he was fishing that night. He'd been fishing for a number of years in that same spot. So he looked up at the sky, saw an explosion. That night he'd been fishing for a number of years in that same spot. So he looked up at the sky, saw an explosion, heard the sound, and he was

0: What do we know? Is that in the public record?
1: What ends up happening here is after the explosion takes place, ABC News, Peter Jennings on the air, is getting calls from local residents around the area at Gay's Head, for example, at the Vineyard. And they're saying Star North is in some places near north of the Vineyard, too, several miles up. They're finding things. The local sheriff even calls in and says he's found and learned the set's luggage on the beach. So this is coming right from people that were on the ground calling into local news people, like even ABC News on the day after the explosion on the 17th of July.
0: Right. Now, here's the funny thing. They don't recover the bodies for 2 days. I mean, what took them so long?
1: Right. It's very unusual because what ends up happening here is it gives us the chance to talk about the locator beacon. So at 2:15 a.m., ABC News, Peter Jennings reports that at 2:15 a.m. on July 17th, the Navy claims that they heard a rescue beacon. And they said initially that it was the Piper Saratoga, which obviously it would be. But then they say, hang on a second, it's not Piper Saratoga. It's a downed Navy military aircraft instead, which kind of just blows your mind. And at that point in time, ABC News, NBC News just dropped the story. I don't ask some obvious questions, which I ask in the book. If it's a downed Navy military aircraft, who died in the crash? Did it collide with JFK's plane? Where are the bodies? And how could they confuse that with the other rescue beacon? Because they're two completely different sounds. The Piper Saratoga's rescue beacon is a steady, shrill sound. And a Navy aircraft is a much more like a foghorn. You can't confuse them. So it seems like they probably were lying about that. That they actually did find the Piper Saratoga at 2:15 a.m. And like you were saying, you needed time to make it look like it was an accident, not an explosion, which is why they did that.
0: Now, the other obvious question is, if there was a Navy plane downed, why wasn't it reported missing? Why wasn't that on the news?
1: Right. I mean, very hard to not have the families talk about whatever pilot had died, for example. How do you cover that up? It just doesn't make any sense. So it would have to be the Piper Saratoga's rescue beacon that they found. And it just makes
0: sense. This was a diversion to delay for time so that they could do what?
1: So they could make it look like it was an accident that where the bodies were just in one spot, recover as much debris as they could, maybe even switch out the bodies so it didn't look like they had been marred from an explosion. They needed time to do this. And it was done by the Navy and the CIA, the two teams that were in there doing that. Only them. Media was not allowed in. Even the Kennedy family was not allowed in. Just those two entities. That's it.
0: Who was the first to reach out to the Kennedys to let them know?
1: Well, President Clinton was trying to get information to Teddy Kennedy. Back at Hyannisport, they were in a media blackout, too. So, again, like you said, it took many days for even anyone to realize what had really happened there. And during those 2 days, all kinds of myths start to explode in the media. One big myth was that JFK Jr. was a bad pilot. He was a reckless pilot, that he was dangerous. And that was not even close to the truth. If you look at all the people that trained with him, they said he was meticulous. Ralph Howard, for example, one of his flight instructors, said he loved flying because it gave him a sense of peace, for example. He had 17 years in the cockpit. We could point this out, too. He did that same flight 5 times at night with no flight instructor. He also had another flight instructor say that his name was Harold Anderson, that one time he actually did a test with a hood on and did everything completely accurate with a hood on. So during that 2 days, it was used to destroy his reputation, which we found later on was not even true. So it was a bad couple days there.
0: How many hours of flight experience total did he have? Do we know?
1: I think it was over 700 flight hours going back to 1982 at the very least. It's 17 years. And the main thing we can also point out, this is from the NTSB report itself, is he did that same flight from New Jersey to Martha's Vineyard at night with no flight instructor. He also knew how to use autopilot. He passed instrument training tests, and he knew what to do. So we also know

0: as I was saying, he makes that call in at 9:39 p.m. after 1 hour of flight. And if anything was wrong, he would have told the airport at that point in time that he was suffering disorientation, there were some problems with the aircraft. None of that was ever reported. So you have this 2 days where his reputation is being destroyed during that time, which is not even true.
1: So he was rated to fly instrument under instrument conditions, right?
0: Right. And now, there's also this myth put forward, too, that there was this flight instructor that allegedly, just before the aircraft took off, went up to him and asked to fly with him. And the NTSB report talks about this, but never names this person, curiously enough. And I think if this person did exist, JFK might not have trusted him. It was very suspicious. This guy shows up. Who is this person? Why is he here? And I don't know if this person, who he was, where he was, what he was doing, what his motivation was, but he never was named. And the media never pursues this either, to find out this guy who cheated death, it could have been on the airplane, died with all the other members of the family, but never was named. A very strange thing that happened there with this mysterious flight instructor, too.
1: When they talk about spatial disorientation, even if the weather is clear, but it's because it's dark, with the water below, you've got this featureless, not a landscape, obviously, it's water, but it's featureless. Could that cause spatial disorientation, even in an experienced pilot?
0: I suppose it's possible, but we can also point out a couple different things. It's such a key thing to point out that 1 minute before the explosion, he calls in to the raid, to the Martha's Vineyard Airport. He says he's about to land. He's on approach. If he was suffering from that at that point in time, he would have said something about it. He didn't make a distress call. He was ready to land. So it's possible, yes, but not based on the evidence. We also can point out he made this same flight at night with the same conditions. He was used to seeing that horizon already 5 different times.
1: It's also been suggested there was a possibility that he may have been distracted, that he was flying in the same vicinity as American Airlines Flight 1484, which I guess was also on approach to Westchester County Airport, and that the traffic collision avoidance system on the American Airlines flight actually sounded. So is it possible that that may have caused the crash?
0: It's possible. But again, we have to go back to the witnesses on the ground. We have 3 people who saw an explosion. We have Victor Brbanek, the lawyer from Pittsburgh. We have a member of the Martha's Vineyard Gazette who was on the beach who saw that. And a member of the Kennedy family was on the beach too. They all saw in the sky an explosion and heard one too. So it seems like if you add up the evidence here, that's what we're talking about. And another thing they were talking about too is that, well, maybe his leg was hurting him. He had broken his leg. He fractured his leg when he had this parasailing accident on Memorial Day weekend, last day of May in 1999. He had the cast taken off the previous Thursday morning, had the entire day of Thursday, the entire day of Friday to walk around on the leg. He went to a Yankees game. He worked out, and he stopped into a convenience store before he took off. He was asked by the checkout person, how's the leg doing? He says the leg is feeling fine. He even took off with no incident, flew for an hour, so the leg was doing fine. So that's one more thing we can discount too.
1: I'm not a pilot, obviously. I don't know to what extent you would use your feet. Do you use your feet when you fly a plane? Do you need to apply any pressure with your feet as you would, let's say, on a gas pedal or a brake pedal?
0: The research that I did, again, I'm not an expert either. It only is really needed on takeoff. And then after that, you can use autopilot. And that takes it over from there, which he knew how to do. And again, if he did need to use his feet, get back to the point. He did an hour of flights, calls in at precisely 1 hour into the flights. If anything was wrong, he would have said something then. And he did not. He said we were on approach, ready to land. And then right then, the plane explodes.
1: All right. John, stay put. We'll take a quick time out, come back, and continue to drill down on the JFK Jr. assassination. John Koerner, my guest. Back with more in a moment. Stay with us.
2: 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But first, it will really tick you off. 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
1: Hey, welcome back. John Koerner is with us, exploding the truth, the JFK Jr. assassination. Now, according to the official version, in quotations, the official version, both Kennedy and his wife and sister-in-law were found strapped into their seats, still in the fuselage. Do you have, I mean, if in fact there was an onboard explosion, presumably what? They would be scattered. They would have, it'd be pretty gruesome, right? There'd be body parts scattered along the ocean floor.
0: Right. Absolutely. So this is why it's important to recognize that they sealed off 14 nautical miles. And for several days, we have no idea what they find. There's no chain of evidence because you have no media allowed in there, no Kennedy family, no independent people that could independently verify what's found. So make up anything they want. They can make up anything they want to with the report, because no one independently can verify their finding. What we do know from those around the area, though, as I was saying, is that they did find Lauren Bessette's luggage. They found some sneakers, some airplane parts over a large area from that area around Martha's Vineyard. They're several miles away from where the explosion took place. So, as Jim Mars, as I said, pointed out, if it was, as they suggested, an accident, everything would be just in one spot, but it was not in one spot. It was over a large debris field.
1: When they recovered the bodies, were the Kennedy family, anyone in the Kennedy family or the Bessette family allowed to view the bodies? Well, they had to identify them, all right?
0: Right, but again, not for several days. So it's possible that, again, people in the CIA, they can obviously manipulate bodies. They did it with JFK, and it can be done with their experts. They can make it look like anything they want. And the point that should be made, even if they're strapped into the cockpit, that doesn't mean it wasn't an explosion. Perhaps the explosion took place on the side of the aircraft. We don't even know. But because there's no one allowed in the area, and those allowed in, the agency and the Navy, who had just lied about, as I mentioned, the rescue beacon, they can't be trusted for what happens next. They told this lie that they found the Piper Saratoga's rescue beacon, and they said, oh no, it's one of our aircraft. And then no one pursued that obvious question, well, if it's one of your aircraft, where's the aircraft? Where's the pilot? Who died? Did it collide with JFK's plane? Where's the debris field for that one? No one asked those basic questions that need to be answered. And we're still asking the questions all these years later.
1: The bodies were taken to the county medical examiner's office by motorcade. Where was that autopsy performed? Do we know?
0: It was performed in the Martha's Vineyard area. And the Kennedy family had the bodies cremated at sea. That's when it took place with the bodies. So there was no burial except for at sea.
1: And do we know who performed the autopsy?
0: Well, the people that performed the autopsy were government-sponsored people. Jim Baker took over the investigation, too. So he was in charge of hiring people that did the autopsy, in charge of the investigation. Of course, for the Reagan administration, a key member and friend of the Bush family. So he's in charge of all these decisions. And that's where all those decisions come from, Jim Baker.
1: One of the theories, obviously, that's been bandied about is that John F. Kennedy Jr. was thinking about running for the vacant Senate seat in New York, which would have pitted him against Hillary Clinton. There she is again. And that so all of a sudden the Clintons once again fall under suspicion. But you spend the entire first chapter, or I think it's maybe the first or the second chapter, essentially exonerating the Clintons.
0: Yes, I think it's important to note that JFK Jr. was not going to run for the Senate. He had told his friend Gary Ginsburg, his business partner, that he was not interested in running for the Senate. He wanted to run for governor. That was much more his line of expertise, managing things, being governor. Clintons were very close to the Kennedys. So one of his friends also said he was too much of a gentleman to do this, too honorable. It was just not for him to do. He was running for governor in 2002 and for president in 2004. So the Clintons were good friends of the Kennedy family. You might know a couple of different things kind of on the public record. President Clinton appointed as ambassador to Ireland Jean Ann Kennedy Smith when the first year of his administration. Also, Jackie Kennedy was a big early supporter of Bill Clinton when he ran for president in 1992. And JFK was the inspiration for Bill Clinton to become involved in politics when they met at the White House back in the early 1960s. So they were very close. And one other key thing, too, we can point out is that George Magazine never published a single word criticizing Bill Clinton during his administration, especially during the several different scandals that he had. In fact, during a key moment in time, JFK Jr. sent a fax to the White House that said that he was a kid in the White House. He fit under the desk easily, never could see an intern fitting under the desk. So he just sent this funny little fax to the president. So it was pretty clear. The friendship was the key thing why he chose not to run against her. And he had his sights set on running for governor.
1: The governorship of New York is interesting because that is, has been sort of a path to the White House for many presidents, including, of course, Teddy Roosevelt and then his distant cousin, Franklin Delano Roosevelt. And it seems like you get in and you only serve 2 years and then you run for office. So that's kind of the fast track to the White House is to run for governor of New York and then only serve 2 years.
0: Absolutely. You have Teddy Roosevelt. You have Grover Cleveland served just a year. Martin Van Buren served a very short time. So it's always really been, like you said, a stepping stone of the White House. And I think him with his just huge popularity as this person who kind of had a very easy love from both parties would have been a kind of a healing force for the country. He, of course, lived in New York City, and he would have been there during the terrorist attacks, and he probably would have been able to speak eloquently about that and would have been a person I think the country would have loved and respected in his administration as governor. And it would have been, I think, an easy win for him.
1: It had also been discussed, I think it was suggested to him, you point out in your book, Exploding the Truth, the governor of the outgoing governor, D'Amato, had suggested that John run for mayor of New York City.
0: Mm-hmm. Yeah, he was a senator from New York and he was leaving and he said, why not run for mayor? And JFK confided to him and to his friends that he had never had a mayor become president. He didn't have a much higher platform than that. So that right there indicated he was seeking and seek the presidency pretty soon. And the stepping stone would, of course, be governor of New York, which is what he had his sights on. So he was no threat to the Clintons. He was, in fact, his temperament was, I think, because he ran George Magazine, I think the Senate would have been too boring for him. He wanted to be a manager of things, a leader of men and women. So I think being governor of New York really appealed to him a lot.
1: Right. I said Governor D'Amato. You're right. Senator D'Amato, Alphonse D'Amato.
0: Yeah, okay. Yeah.
1: Why the decision to run? Because he had resisted for so long. When did he first decide, yeah, I'm gonna run for public life? I mean, we assume, okay, you're a Kennedy. At some point, you're going to run for office somewhere. But he had resisted for so long.
0: Right.
1: When did he decide?
0: He starts talking about this in the spring of 1999. And he talks about this with his friends. What do you think? And it seemed at that point in time, his wife had got to be okay with it. I think once she gave the okay, then it was all systems go. It was a matter of where he would pick to go forward from there. Would it be Senate or governor? And they ruled out Senate for the reason I just mentioned. So that left governor. And I think that's where he made the decision. The two options would have been one or the other. He's from New York State, obviously. So that's where path forward would have been from him. So he felt that he had done all he really could with George Magazine. He was going to use the presidency to open up a new investigation into his father's assassination. That was why he wanted to run for president, too. He had talked about that with his friends as well. In fact, in his early life as a teenager, he had talked about this with his first girlfriend, Meg Azzioni, in high school, that he had really serious doubts about the official version of events of his father's death. So it had been a thing with him for quite a long time, questioning the Warren Commission.
1: and wasn't scared off by the fact that his uncle Robert Kennedy had sort of had the same idea that he would run for president and investigate his brother's assassination, and obviously he paid the ultimate price as well. All right, we'll take another time out, John. Stay put. Back with more of our discussion of JFK Jr. with John Kerner right here on The Conspiracy Show. Stay with us.
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1: Hey, welcome back. John Kerner is with us, exploding the truth, the JFK Jr. assassination. I wanted to just ask you about George Magazine. Now, at the time, he was in financial trouble. I recall he flew up to Button Airport in Markham, not far from where I'm sitting. Mm-hmm. Maybe a couple of weeks before the crash, he was looking for, I don't know if he was looking for investors or whether he was looking to unload the magazine. What was the status of George Magazine at that time?
0: Right. His business partner, Gary Ginsberg, he said that there were two things on his mind that last 2 months of his life. He was going to try to sell the magazine and try to run for office. That's what he was positioning himself for doing. And if he could just sell the magazine, that could give him a chance to focus on his ideas of running for governor. So that's right. He was trying to get investors to keep the magazine going. And he also had confided that perhaps an article about the Bush connection to the assassination could help the magazine do better sales, too. So he, of course, named the magazine George because he felt the connection was there between George H.W. Bush and the Kennedy assassination. So that's what was on his mind at the end of his life, those several things.
1: And most people just assume, because I remember one of the earliest covers of George Magazine was model Cindy Crawford wearing a powdered wig dressed up as George Washington.
0: Right.
1: So he was being very clever, I guess, not playing his hand. Most people, or for public consumption, the idea was that George was named after the founding father of the United States. But on the inside, people understood it was a dig at Poppy Bush 41.
0: Absolutely. And we can talk about the connections there after the break. And there are several connections that and reasons why the Kennedy family and the Bush family were at opposite ends of the spectrum in terms of their anger, the rivalry. And JFK Jr. was, I think, in the crosshairs, and as many Kennedys were, because of the CIA's anger at him, at his father, and his brother, too. And I think he got the same treatment as they got, too.
1: All right, John, we'll come back and dive into that precisely. John Kerner, author of Exploding the Truth, the JFK Jr. Assassination. Phone calls begin at the top of the hour. Back with more of The Conspiracy Show. My name is Richard Sarrett. Stay with us.
2: Corporations, governments, and sometimes entire civilizations. What goes up must come down. And it lands on The Conspiracy Show with Richard Sarrett.
1: Welcome back. John Kerner stays with us. He is with us for the full 2 hours. The book is Exploding the Truth, the JFK Jr. Assassination. Before we jump into the George Herbert Walker Bush connection here, you're telling us 100% that George Magazine was named as a dig to George H.W. Bush. I mean, how do we know that for certain? I mean, was that ever stated categorically, or I believe it, but how do we know for sure?
0: I think the reasons are pretty clear, because after we get to the point where we get to the end of 1999, he has told two different investigators that I talk about in the book that he's ready to uncover the conspiracy to kill his father, and he's going to point the finger at Poppy Bush. It's told specifically to two different investigators. And we're looking at the evidence here. You go back into his own life. He'd been questioning things as far back as the late 1970s. And when he's in high school, he's in the same high school that George W. Bush went to high school too at the same time. And I also want to mention that if you go back in the early 1960s, there are a number of connections that really prove the anger that the Kennedy family and the Bush family had against each other. And one important thing we can point out is this oil depletion allowance that JFK was trying to eliminate that was going to really ruin all of the fortunes of all the oil men in Texas, including George Poppy Bush. And that's one of many reasons why there was this effort to take out the president in Dallas in 1963.
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1: John Koerner is with us for the full 2 hours. The book is Exploding the Truth, the JFK Jr. Assassination. All right, so George Herbert Walker Bush has the distinction of being maybe one of only two or three people on the planet who always said he never remembered where he was on November 22nd, 1963. I think the other was Richard Nixon. So likely they were both in that meeting with Clint Murchison and LBJ and so forth the night before. However,
0: right.
1: And then of course there is this very popular grainy photograph of what looks like it could be a very young George Herbert Walker Bush in the vicinity of the of Dealey Plaza on November 22nd, 1963. It's not right. Definitive proof. But what is the evidence that George Herbert Walker Bush was, in fact, in the CIA in 63? It comes from a Hoover memo, right?
0: Right. There's also the fact that Jim Garrison finds out that he was arrested by the Dallas Police Department in Dealey Plaza, and he was in Dallas Police Headquarters right after the assassination. So Garrison found that out. And we also have the photograph of him in front of the school book depository. And we also know the night before, he was at a hotel in Dallas making a speech about his oil company, Zapata. So he's in Dallas, and we probably know, as he said, that night he was at Clint Murchison's house with the other oil men planning the assassination. So he's around the area. And so we have photographic evidence. We have him making the speech. We have him arrested from Jim Garrison's, evidence. So he's in the area. There's no doubt about it. And we also know that there's motive for him, as we said, to want President Kennedy dead, because JFK was going to end the whole depletion allowance, which is going to just ruin the profits of all these oil men. And also we know that Poppy Bush helped plan the pigs invasion. He was one of the people who got the ships named Houston and Barbara, for example. So this man was part of the whole series of men in the agency because of the Bay of Pigs invasion, because of the oil depletion allowance. They wanted the president dead, just, basic history here. From their perspective of the agency, why they wanted the president to be eliminated.
1: Talk to me about this Hoover memo.
0: Right. So there is this memo that George Herbert Walker Bush makes a phone call from Tyler, Texas, and he claims that this one person in Tyler, Texas, helped plan the assassination. But this person that he pins on the assassination was never involved with any kind of conspiracy to kill President Kennedy. He was at home the entire time. The person was probably mentally ill. And all this does was try to put Bush in an area that he wasn't in. He tries to say he was in Tyler, Texas at the time, when in fact we know he was in Dealey Plaza. He was arrested. He was photographed. All it was meant to do was give him an alibi, and Hoover was part of the plan to do this.
1: It's always been claimed, or George Herbert Walker Bush claimed, or someone on his behalf claimed, that it was a different George Bush that was in the CIA, that Hoover was referring to another Bush, a George William Bush.
0: Right, and this George William Bush, when he found that out, got himself a lawyer and got himself a notary and made sure everyone knew that it was definitely not him. He went through a specific detailed explanation of how it could not have been George William Bush. So that's in the book too. So this man found out about this and he said, no, it was definitely George Walker Bush, not him.
1: So this George William Bush, who George Herbert Walker Bush claimed was the actual Bush mentioned in the Hoover memo, basically went to a lawyer and swore out an affidavit, or had an affidavit sworn out.
0: He did, yeah. He said there's no way it could have been him. He was nowhere near Dealey Plaza. He would not handle that kind of intelligence information. There's nothing about this that could have connected him to that. So he got himself a lawyer and an affidavit and swore to this.
1: What was Bush then doing in Dealey Plaza? He wanted to make sure the deed was done? I mean, do we know, just because he was there isn't necessarily proof positive that he was involved?
0: That's a good point. So we have to make the observation that it doesn't really matter why he's there. It just matters that JFK Jr. wanted to find out more about it, investigate it. So because he's telling his friends, investigators, that he wants to use his magazine and the presidency to reopen an investigation and point the finger at the Bush family, that makes him a target. And he also is a rival to his son, George Herbert Walker Bush's son, George W. Bush, the presidency. So these are things that make him, that give him motive to be killed by the CIA. So we also can point out, I think there's also an extension here of the agency's continued anger at JFK just by the fact they wanted to kill his son, over continued anger at the Bay of Pigs invasion, the drug trade in Laos, ending the Vietnam War. It just is an extension of their targeting of the family itself, even forgetting about the fact and anything about new investigations, rivalry to the Bush family. I think it's just more of a pattern to kill more Kennedys, because that's just what the agency tends to do. They just do this to all three of the brothers. They targeted Teddy Kennedy too, they targeted Robert Kennedy, and of course JFK.
1: George Magazine launches in 1995, 4 years before John's death. Had he always intended to use George Magazine as a platform to expose? I mean, was he looking at doing some investigative pieces and publishing them? And if so, why didn't he?
0: I think he makes his first attempt at all this when he publishes this article that details a conspiracy to kill Yitzhak Rabin. Not written by him, but published in his magazine. That was his first attempt to test the waters, to see how it would be received by the public, that kind of reporting in his magazine. I think that was the first step he took to see if that could be well received, if he could continue to live, if he would be targeted. So that comes out in March of 1997. So I think that's his first attempt to make himself more respected, to be able to do this with the magazine. And again, he was telling his friends at that point in time, this is what we need to do. We need more serious reporting. This kind of thing is what the magazine needs to start doing.
1: They were waiting, though, obviously, for that smoking gun. They needed something very concrete. I mean, you don't take on the Bush dynasty in a magazine without having them basically pretty much dead to rights, I would imagine.
0: Right. You'd have to have several years of research. You need the power of the presidency itself, really, to be able to get that done. And going back to Bobby Kennedy, I mean, he had confided in his friends that the first day of the assassination, he approaches the director of the agency and says, I know you did this, I'm going to prove it. So he spends the next several years doing his own investigation. He visits Mexico City, for example, talks to other researchers for the assassination. And he concludes that the agency, of course, killed his brother, and he was going to use the power of the presidency to reopen an investigation, probably hold trials for treason and the Vietnam War. And we all know how that turned out. So this is the same approach that his uncle had tried in 1968, and the result was the same. And I think if you look at even Teddy Kennedy, you know, look at this in the book too, there was a suspicious plane crash in the summer of 1965 where he should have died too. This is just months after the summer of 64. And months after the JFK assassination, and that plane crash killed the pilot, and Teddy Kennedy really should have died that night. It was a very strange accident. The pilot had flown that plane several times, and that looked like an assassination attempt too. So all three brothers were targeted, and it seems like this is more of an extension of that. Even the date itself we could talk about too was unusual, July 16th.
1: How is that peculiar? What is that interesting about that date?
0: Well, we can go back, 30 years. That same weekend was Chappaquiddick. And I think another researcher's thing, too, that was set up to destroy Teddy Kennedy's political career, so he would never run for president in 1972. So, you know, there's that, which is looked at in the book as well. But there's also, going back even further in time, July 16th of 1961, JFK Sr. starts an affair with Mary Cord Meyer, ex-wife of course, Cord Meyer. And that was a very provocative thing the president did when he started that affair, which E. Howard Hunt says Cord Meyer was one of the men who planned the assassination. And One reason was this bitterness of this ongoing affair with this very serious affair, really, with Mary Cord Meyer that began that day, July 16th. So it seems like that date, that weekend, is it a coincidence? I don't know. It's unusual. We also know that July 16th of 1945 was when the first nuclear explosion took place in the American Southwest of the Manhattan Project, and many of the men from there went under the CIA. So it's a very proud day for them, very unusual day, July 16th. It's a very strange day for all this day to go down on.
1: Fascinating. All right, John, we're going to open up the phone lines in the next hour, take questions and comments, and we'll continue to explore the assassination of John F. Kennedy Jr. Back with more of my conversation with John Koerner right here on The Conspiracy Show. 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
1: Well, thanks for inviting me into your home, long-haul truck, RV, camper, taxi, your parents' basement, your loft, that greasy spoon just off the interstate in your cabin in the woods. John Koerner, author of Exploding the Truth, the JFK Jr. Assassination, stays with us. 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And incidentally, you can also access them through my website, strangeplanet.ca. strangeplanet.ca. And incidentally, we've overhauled the website, strangeplanet.ca. We've streamlined it, made it a lot easier to navigate, and it's far more mobile friendly. All right, let's get back to John Koerner. And again, we'll take questions and comments of this hour for John. Do you suspect or do you know whether there were earlier attempts, perhaps now sort of in hindsight, looking back, other close calls that may have been an attempt to take John Kennedy Jr. out?
0: Yeah, there was this unusual incident that took place. He switched up his aircraft about 6 months before with a new one, the Piper Saratoga. And that one had some strange instruments that were kind of failing or not up to par, so he didn't like it for some reason and he got rid of it. So I don't know what that was all about, but that aircraft looked to be not up to speed, so he got rid of it, exchanged it for this new one. So I don't know if that one was sabotage, if he knew something about it, I'm not really sure, but he was so meticulous that he didn't like that one and just kind of got rid of it. So that might have been one thing that was unusual, certainly.
1: Right. And so for George Herbert Walker Bush, I guess there were two motives. One is to silence John F. Kennedy Jr. before he investigated his father's assassination. And then the other one was because obviously George W. Bush, the younger Bush, was also running for president in 2000. So.
0: Right. Just 2 weeks before the assassination, right? Explosion. It was very unusual that for the several days that all this was happening, where the nation was tragically mourning that JFK's, Jr.'s death, George W. Bush was nowhere to be found. They couldn't find him for a comment for several days. His press secretary said they didn't even know where he was. It was very strange. And I was just thinking about another point, too, that a question earlier, why was there this all of a sudden interest in getting involved in politics again? I think because he admired his father so much, it seemed like he wanted to serve his country. And it got to the point in his life where he was ready to do so. And his father, in his 30s, was doing the same thing, serving his country, and he felt an obligation to do the same thing. And if you look at the timing here, if JFK had Jr. had become president and elected president in 2004, which was his path, he would have been the same age as his father was on Inauguration Day in 1961. So they would both have been 43 years old. So I think the timing here is what was important to him, too.
1: All right. Stephen in Massachusetts. Stephen, welcome to the Conspiracy Show.
3: Hello, Richard. Hello, John. Right after the crash, I was watching WBZ4. It's a local affiliate here. Report by David Robichaud. You know, he was a reporter. He was down, you know, in the area. He had an interview. I don't know if it's the reporter from the Gazette. He had an interview with the photographer who witnessed the crash, and he said he saw a great light right before it. That was an interview with reporter David Robichaud, WBZ4 News. And also, another thing, on Channel 5, WCVB would be the ABC affiliate. Chet Curtis, who was a news anchor, he himself, you know, well-known anchor, he's passed away. He himself was a private pilot, and he, when they were commenting, you know, they were doing, you know, a news coverage. He was apoplectic. He was a flyer himself. He couldn't understand how, you know, he could have been like the reports were true, that John could have been, you know, flustered. He said he knew that, you know, he was a good pilot. He himself had flown. This is a Chet Curtis. And, you know, he was a well-known pilot. He couldn't understand. It seemed like he was very uneasy. He didn't go around and say it, but he was just, obviously the Kennedys are very popular. But if you want to get that footage, it was Chet Curtis. He and Natalie Jacobson were well-known, you know, anchors at the ABC affiliate WCVB TV5. Chet Curtis, he's passed away. But he was a pilot, and I don't know if you'd want to check in on that. I don't know if you know that or not. You can easily get the footage. So I just wanted to put that out there. And also, I'll add this. You may not know this. The Gaelic name or Druid name, ancient name of Kennedy, you know, I'm sure you know, means head wound. And obviously, both of Kennedy, John and Robert, were shot in the head, and could have been, you know, John could have hurt his head in the crash or whatever. So that's kind of eerie. And
1: is that true? The last name Kennedy means head wound in Gaelic?
3: Yeah, you Wikipedia search, a Gaelic name, the ancient tribal name, means Kennedy. Obviously, that's translated from the Gaelic or the ancient Celtic. It means head wound or you know, shot to the head, something like that. You could easily find that with a Wikipedia search. It'll come up, or you just do a Google, the search of the Kennedy name, you know, original
1: All right.
3: origins.
1: Some great points in there, Stephen. Let's get John in here to comment.
0: I'm glad you brought that up about the Vineyard Gazette reporter. I spent an entire chapter talking about this witness. So there is this reporter from the Gazette that you just mentioned that was interviewed on the air. And the problem was they didn't give the reporters a name.
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0: So subsequent investigators called the Vineyard Gazette, and they said we're reluctant to give out the person's name because they're an intern. They just went off to college, so we're frightened for their safety, I think for obvious reasons. So the information that we had was that they worked for the Gazette, they witnessed this explosion, and it was a male, and they worked just for that summer of 1999. So with those, you know, facts, I wanted to go and look at the microfilm so I could nail down who this person would be. So if I could find a person, a male intern, that showed up just reporting in the summer and then stopped reporting when he got to September, when he went back to school, that would have been the person. So I tried to get the microfilm through interlibrary loan from three different places in the area, and all three of them denied the microfilm request and wouldn't let me see the microfilm from the Vineyard Gazette. Finally, I got the National Archives to get the microfilm. So I got the microfilm, looked at it, looked at every single story from May until September for the Vineyard Gazette. And I did find the person, this one person, this intern that showed up and then disappeared and stopped reporting when they would have went back to school. So I didn't give the person's name in the book, but it does correspond to what the man was saying. It was his witness that worked for the Gazette and saw the explosion.
1: Fascinating. Fascinating. How many witnesses in all saw the explosion?
0: Well, the three that we publicly know about, that talked about it, that were courageous enough to talk about it, were this reporter for the Gazette, then another member of the Kennedy family that was interviewed on the air, and this third person I mentioned, Victor Probanek. Okay, he was and still is a lawyer near Pittsburgh, Pennsylvania, and he was there fishing that night, which he had done for several years, and I contacted him too. I emailed him, and he said he'll get back to me in 2 weeks after his trial was over. So he said, contact him then, which I did. I contacted him again after 2 weeks, and I said, 2 weeks are up. Can we talk about what you saw that night? And like, no response. So unfortunately, he perhaps got spooked out by my questioning, but we do know from accounts in the book, The Day John Died, and from the New York Post, that he witnessed this explosion, just like the reporter we just talked about, and heard it as well.
1: All right, let's say hi to Larry, who is in Toronto. Larry, good evening, good morning. Welcome to The Conspiracy Show.
5: Yes, how are you?
1: Very well, thank you.
5: Yes, the comment I'd like to make concerning this topic, aside from the fact that John F. Kennedy Jr. was killed in an unusual manner, is the fact that he was cremated right away. Because if you look at the history of the Kennedy family, number one, they're Roman Catholics. And I realize there's no prohibition against cremation. But the fact that he was cremated right away is strange, because the entire Kennedy family, Robert Kennedy, Jacqueline Kennedy, President Kennedy, and Patrick Kennedy are all buried in the same, more or less, plot in Arlington.
1: That's a very interesting point.
5: And you know what I mean?
1: Absolutely. And kind of a coincidence also that all three of them were cremated, not only John Jr., but his wife, Carolyn Bessett, and his sister-in-law, Lauren.
5: Yes, exactly. Because it's interesting that Jacqueline Kennedy passed away not too long before John Jr. was killed. It wasn't that long. I'm thinking if he was assassinated or taken out, perhaps they waited until after she died to do it. Because can you imagine, just for if he had died and she was still alive and they cremated, she would have been appalled, I think, to think that her son's basically being cremated and his ashes dumped in the Atlantic Ocean, where the rest of the family is buried in a family, plot or whatever. They're all
1: Larry, Arlington. That's an excellent point. Excellent point. John, do you want to weigh in on that?
0: It really is. It's very suspicious. The bottom line is, it's a way to cover up the evidence. If you don't have bodies, then you can't make conclusions about what happened to the bodies. Because if you destroy the bodies and cremate them, then you can't prove what happened to the bodies. So you're making an excellent point. It's so obvious, yeah.
5: Was James Baker in charge of all this?
0: Yeah, James Baker was the one appointed. and again, he's obviously from the Reagan administration. He was the Secretary of State.
5: Right.
0: I think he was Secretary of State. And he's from the Bush family, a good friend of the family. So he's the one appointed by the NTSB, by the FAA, to head up the investigation. So from the very beginning, you have this inside man that's directing an official version of events with the bodies, with the spatial disorientation myth that we put forward. It's all coming from him, which I think makes it very suspicious as we're talking about why it's him the Bush family has their inside man there, and the CIA has their inside man there too, with James Baker.
5: Yeah.
1: Larry, thank you so much. Great questions, great comments as well. I appreciate it. Catherine is in London. Catherine, welcome to the Conspiracy Show. Hi there.
6: Hi. First time calling in. This is great.
1: Thank you. Great to have you aboard.
6: Thanks. I've got a couple of questions, and I'm trying to remember where they're coming from, because I've listened a lot to, like, Jim Fetzer, Jim Mars. They both talked about these subjects quite a bit, but apparently there was a seat missing in the plane, and from the way that the plane was found, it would have been very difficult for that seat to get loose on its own, and that seat was never recovered. And I know that there was a theory put forward about the fact that he always flew with a flight instructor, that he still wasn't fully qualified, he had a flight instructor with him. Where was this other person, if indeed there was this other person with them? And, of course, the Bush connection, because I think the New American Century, that report, that conference was just starting to being brought up. And with his magazine, he would have been all over that kind of stuff. So it's just really was the timing, that summertime of 99. I actually remember the day that it happened as well.
1: Right. Okay, so the missing seat, that's interesting. What do you know about the missing seat, John?
0: Yeah, all these were myths put forward to take away JFK Jr.'s credibility as a pilot. He did not fly with a flight instructor. He didn't need to fly with one. As I mentioned before, he did this flight 5 times. By himself at night with no flight instructor. As I said before, he also did this training with a hood on. He could easily fly this new autopilot. And this idea that there was a person, if there was a person in that plane that died with them, the family would have been notified about this. The flight instructor community in that area is very well known. His flight instructors, we can all name who they are. I all know all their names. So if there was a man that was flying with him that was dead, where is he? Where's his family? Yeah. Why have they not talked about it? It doesn't make any sense. That was put forward to show the public this myth that he was not a good pilot, that he didn't know what he was doing. So that's why it was put forward. And in fact, there was a possibility, yes, this man may have approached him before the flight took place, that to say he might have wanted to fly with him. And JFK Jr. may have said, no, he doesn't need a flight instructor. He might have trusted this man. He might have known who he was. Because it was mentioned in the NTSB report that there was some person that approached him, but they never named who he was. Mm-hmm. And the media never investigates this, which would have been a great story. This person who would have cheated death by not getting on the plane with him. So the whole myth of this mysterious flight instructor makes completely no sense. It was only meant to put forward to say that he was some kind of bad pilot. And all his flight instructors said he was a meticulous pilot. He did everything right.
1: All right. Thank you so much. Great questions, Catherine. 416-360-0740. 416-360-0740. Toll free 1-866-744-740. Any theories as to how, they got that bomb on the plane?
0: Well, good question. Addressed this in the book too. The place where the plane took off from, Caulfield Airfield in New Jersey, that airport, especially back at that time, had almost no security. So that's why they actually wanted to put aircraft there. But celebrities like Bill Cosby had his aircraft there. JFK Jr. had the aircraft there. They wanted privacy. So this was a private airfield with no security, and it was kind of a place where you could just go, be by yourself, and it is the kind of place where you could easily get in there and get access to it. In fact, I was giving a speech about this a couple months ago, and a person in the crowd actually said he had been to that aircraft, that airfield. He vouched for what I was saying. He said, yeah, it's crazy that you can just walk in and out. No one really cares what you're doing. So it seems like it's the perfect place to get in there and put something on the aircraft, because there's no one checks what you're doing.
1: Amazing. Amazing. The Kennedy assassination, of course, the John F. Kennedy assassination, has this long death list of witnesses and so forth. Is there a death list for the John F. Kennedy Jr. assassination? Are people starting to die mysteriously who saw things or who know things?
0: Well, I mentioned the reporter for the Vineyard Gazette. The editor, right away, when people approached her to ask for this guy's name, she said, "We don't feel comfortable giving out his name for his own safety." So they knew right away the information that he had was that explosive. So, and as I said, I found out the man's name through the microfilm. I put his name in the book for his own safety. Okay, he's a young man. That's what, now 20 years ago. So he's probably, you know, he's probably almost 40 years old now. So that person, whoever he is, wherever he is now, I wish him the best, because if ever his name gets out there, God knows what might not happen to him. I mentioned I talked to Victor Baranek over email. He said he'd get back to me. I emailed him 3 times, and he decided not to respond to my request. So he might be spooked, too. So I also suspect that there were more people that night that saw the explosion and chose not to talk about it, because it was a very good night to be out on the beach. The weather was perfect. It was a nice summer night. There hadn't more than 3 people that saw the explosion, but 3 people did talk about it, and we give them credit for their courage.
1: All right, John, stay put. We'll take a time out, come back, take some more calls, questions, and comments for John Koerner, author of Exploding the Truth, the JFK Jr. Assassination.
2: You want the truth? You can handle the truth. The Conspiracy Show with Richard Serrett.
1: And we are back with John Koerner, the author of Exploding the Truth, the JFK Jr. Assassination. It's interesting that the time of year, it was 3 years earlier that the TWA 800 plane went down, and many people, I'm not sure how many witnesses saw the what it looked to be a missile being fired from the ground, striking the plane. I'm not sure if that was sort of roughly in the same area. I think that was over Long Island, where that plane went down. But the timing is interesting. Do you think there's any connection there?
0: I think the connection is that you want to have a place where it's not over land. Because if you have an explosion over the land, there's more witnesses and more people can gather things from their homes, from the ground. But if it's over the sea, if it's over water, then it can be sealed off by the Navy and the CIA. They can take things under more control then. So the timing is essential here, that the explosion takes place for both of these right over the water, where it can be easily controlled with in this case, 14 nautical miles, rather than over the ground. They need to wait till they're over the sea in both cases for those particular situations and to come to the conclusion where they're both explosions, and then you have them easily controlled over water.
1: All right. Augie is in New York, and he's on the line. Augie, go ahead. Welcome to the Conspiracy Show.
7: Thank you, Richard. I just wanted to ask a question. Earlier in the program, when you introduced the author, he mentioned that he had contracted a disease that was specific to Southeast Asia. I'm wondering if he has any clue as to how he contracted that disease, and also, what did he ever get the name of the particular disease that almost took his life?
0: Right. So this is summer of 2012, I guess it was, and I was in Buffalo General Hospital, and the doctors that summer were fighting for my life, and it was some kind of flesh-eating disease. My lungs were filling up with fluid, and my face was filling up with fluid. I had to have several surgeries to drain fluid from my body. My muscles were contracting. I lost 45 pounds. And the closest thing that they could tell me is that you have something that looks like it is from Southeast Asia. Have you ever been to Southeast Asia? And I said, I didn't even have a passport. I've never been to Southeast Asia.
7: Wow.
0: So I said, whatever you have only is native to there. So we have no idea how you got it. It looks like you've been poisoned somehow. And at that point in my life, I was completely healthy. Obviously, I'm a public figure. I give speeches. I give tours. I give lectures. I'm out in the public a lot. So it's easily, I can be, I'm accessible. So somehow I contracted this illness, and they said, you should be dead. There's no reason you should be alive. Somehow you've survived. And my family noted that there were several times where there were these unmarked black helicopters that were buzzing my house while I was in the hospital. So it was a bizarre summer when this happened while I was in the hospital. So it was a bizarre summer when this happened. And I don't understand how I survived, but

0: pain relief and so forth. What do you suppose changed? I mean, if the Clintons were close to the Kennedys, surely the Clintons must have suspected something.
1: Well, I think this happens years later. I mean, this is a recent phenomenon with Bill and George W. Bush. I think it's simple because of one reason. The presidency is a very exclusive boys' club, I guess you could say, and they take care of each other. When they're ex-presidents, they tend to go to events together. They become friends almost all the time. They want to show themselves as statesmen. So this happens quite a bit. Eisenhower became friends with Truman. He often would talk to JFK during the missile crisis. Jimmy Carter has become friends with the Bush family too. So after these men leave the presidency, they kind of put their differences aside and want to show themselves, for history's sake, despite what they might feel personally, to show the world that they're great leaders, they're statesmen, they can cross party lines and have history write them up as good, honorable men, when in fact they might have, who knows, in their private lives, different feelings about these people.
0: Why didn't other members of the Kennedy family speak up after his death and at least raise some of these questions? You know, why did they take so long to recover the bodies? Why such a large debris field? Why weren't we allowed to, you know, to see the bodies sooner, et cetera, et cetera? Why weren't the Kennedys speaking out?
1: Well, Teddy Kennedy was, he was actually quite angry about what was going on. He was on the phone with President Clinton for almost the entire 2 days when they wouldn't let anyone in. So he was asking a lot of questions and quite angry about this. So we can at least give him some credit that we know for a fact that he was, local media was reporting that he was really angry and upset about what was going on, trying to get information from President Clinton. And even President Clinton wouldn't know what was going on because the Navy and the agency had sealed off the area to anyone. It was like they're this rogue government doing their own thing. So the Kennedy family, with this patriarch, Teddy Kennedy, was quite upset that they're not allowed in to handle this situation. Now, I have hope and faith that because, obviously, this is relatively, you know, recent 20 years, obviously, it's a long time, but there's still many people in the family that still could raise questions. Let's think, for example, about our Robert Kennedy's son, RFK Jr. We know for a fact, we talked about this on the air, that he recently visited Sirhan Sirhan, and he's come to the conclusion that, of course, was a conspiracy. So there's a member of the family there we could point to that might have the courage to look at this situation, too. Maybe he could be called upon to have that same courage and have that sense of open-mindedness about this. Let's hope he can have that approach, too.
0: Did you reach out to any members of the Kennedy family?
1: No, I didn't reach out to any of them. I felt like I didn't really need to. I want to be respectful of them. And I feel like if they want to approach me, if they want to have me investigate with them, I'd be more than willing to help them. I'm doing this for them and for the truth. I feel like they've been the target too much of this agency, and it needs to stop. And this has been a pattern going on since the 1960s, and this family has suffered way too much, and the truth needs to come out, and it needs to stop.
0: Melanie is in Toronto. Melanie, good evening, good morning, welcome to The Conspiracy Show.
2: Good evening. I was going to go to bed early, but you guys are keeping me awake. But anyways, is there a possibility this could be tied into the 9/11 preemptive to test out the waters as to how far they could go? And also, another question, he had an cast, I believe, on his leg. Was he on any medication? And also, one more question, who ordered the cremation, and what about his wife? Was she also cremated, and the sister, and who ordered the cremations? And basically, could it be connected maybe to the 9/11 pre? I mean, at that time, we know that one of the guys was in Egypt, the the main guy in Egypt who ordered the 9/11 was testing

0: and bombing, placing bombs or whatever at the World Trade Center. So could he have had something to do with it? Because we know that the Nazis had their submarines in the Second World War all the way up to almost New York, right? So could there be a possibility it could have been done from the water? Could have been just a test?
1: Well, that's an interesting point. Why do we assume it was a bomb on board the plane? Why not a missile?
2: Yeah, I think it's possible. Yeah, you could have a surface-to-air missile. I mean, that the interesting point is that all three of them, the three witnesses that we know, they hear and see the same thing. They see an explosion, this flash of light accompanied by an explosion. So flash of light, explosion. So could there have been a missile that caused that? Certainly. I think that's a possibility. So they all are consistent with their reports. So that's interesting. Or could there have been a collision with perhaps a drone? That's possible, too. I look at that possibility in the book. There is this thing on the Predator drone the agency had that they could mount a missile on or a bomb. That's also possible, too. She also mentioned this connection to 9/11. Interesting. The airfield where JFK Jr. took off from is the same airfield where pilots that train for 9/11 attacks train from. So those terrorists were working out of that aircraft facility, doing training, eventually did attack the World Trade Center at 9/11. So that was a couple of years, 1 year later, but it was the same airfield that aircraft took off from. As I mentioned, there's very lax security there. So there is a connection that we can make with that she's mentioning. Interesting.
1: All right, John, stay put. We'll take a timeout, come back, take some more calls, questions, and comments for John Koerner, author of Exploding the Truth, the JFK Jr. Assassination.
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1: I was just reading a New York Times article from July 22nd, 1999, talking about the recovery of the bodies. Now get this. The remains were located at 2:30 a.m. on July 22nd, 2:30 in the morning, by an underwater camera checking objects detected by sonar. Now get this. The bodies were raised about 4:30 p.m. 14 hours to raise the bodies? What's going on there, John?
2: That's very suspicious, Richard. And you have all that time to rework the bodies to make it look like there wasn't an explosion. So you have, again, no one allowed in there except the CIA and the Navy. So the agency is very skilled at body manipulation. Just look at what they did to President Kennedy's body to make it look like in the autopsy photographs that he was not shot in the back of the head, that there was not a frontal wound and it was not a front wound and an exit wound in the back. They made it look like the back of the head was covered up. So obviously there was enough time there for them to rework the bodies, make it look like it was not an explosion, but an accident.
1: All right, let's say hi to Ed in London, Ontario. Ed, good morning. Welcome to The Conspiracy Show. You're on the line with John Koerner.
4: Thank you. I'd like to make a couple of comments on a few things that have been said. First of all, I think the coastline along there, isn't that well populated? That would be very well lit, so it would be hard to be disoriented. You could see the coastline from that distance and that height easily.
1: Interesting point.
4: That's a second comment on the rudder pedals. I'm surprised they haven't had a pilot call in. The rudder pedals, of course, work your rudder for left and right. They also work your ailerons for bank and turn, and you, on the older aircraft, work the brakes.
1: All right, so he would have been using that foot on the rudder pedals and the brakes. John, did you want to add anything further to that?
2: Yeah, we can point out that even if he's having trouble with that, he used autopilot. And we also can point out that this is such a key thing. He takes off with no incident. Everything's fine. He flies for 1 hour with no incidents. So if he had any trouble with his leg or the aircraft, he would have said so at 9:39 p.m. when he calls into the Vineyard Airport to say he's on approach to land. He made no distress call. So obviously this indicates that the aircraft was fine and he was fine and the weather was fine too.
4: Just a couple more points if you don't mind.
1: Please go ahead, Ed.
4: Sounds
1: yes.
4: Like a typical low-tech World War II bomb where it arms on the way up and explodes on the way down. It's triggered by barometric pressure. That's a very low-tech, old-school bomb, possibly. And the last point, I'd like to make, please, is that the 14-mile debris field is because you're talking about floating debris, which are wheels with tires, suitcases, seat backs, seat cushions. They will go for miles if there's a wind or current, but the aircraft parts certainly wouldn't be spread over 14 miles unless it was a Challenger spacecraft explosion or something. At that low altitude, they'd have a smaller debris field than 14 miles.
1: Interesting point. So we should clarify. Are we talking about a debris field found on the bottom of the ocean of parts, or are we talking about floating debris, which, if it drifts, as Ed points out, that wouldn't be unusual?
2: No, what we're talking about, what happens here is, according to Jim Mars, using his investigation, he says that if this was an accident, you'd have everything in one spot. You'd have the bodies, the luggage, the aircraft, everything in one area at the bottom of the ocean. It would fall right into the ground, everything at the bottom of the ocean together, because it would, there'd be no explosion. Then the aircraft wouldn't break apart in the air. It'd go all down into the ocean and nothing would happen other than that. You put everything in the bottom of the ocean, bodies, everything, the aircraft intact, crushed together as one. That's not what took place here. You had over a large area, even on land, not drifting onto land, but on land, you found things where there are sneakers, luggage, wheels, all kinds of things, not drifted up, but on the land itself, as if it flew several miles. So that's different than what you're saying there. That indicates an explosion, a breach of the aircraft, something quite different.
1: Ed, thanks. Great questions. Great comments. All right, we'll take another time out. John, stay put. Back with more of our discussion of JFK Jr. with John Kerner right here on The Conspiracy Show. Stay with us.
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1: John Kerner is with us for the full 2 hours. The book is Exploding the Truth, the JFK Jr. Assassination. It'll be 20 years next July that he, his wife, and sister-in-law went down into the Atlantic Ocean off of Martha's Vineyard in their Piper Saratoga plane. Not a mere plane accident due to pilot error, says John. There was a mid-air explosion. So we're talking assassination. If the aircraft blew up in the air and parts fell from the sky, it's possible that there were pieces of the aircraft on land, small pieces. I mean, were naval people searching the land? Were they combing the land to make sure that all the evidence was cleaned up? Were people questioned and asked, did you find anything?
2: Right, absolutely. And this is the thing, I think, why I mentioned this has to happen over the water. Because if you have the aircraft, if the bomb goes off over land, or if the missile is sent to the aircraft over land, that's much more problematic, because then you have people's homes, you have to, you know, find debris there, there's more witnesses. But if it explodes over the water, then you can have the Navy go in, and the agency go in and clean up the area and make it look like an accident. But one problem they had is because the explosion was so violent, as I said, there were things that they did find on the land very far north that people did find, including the local sheriff. So that was one thing that happened. We did find some people that were discovering things like a sneaker, as I mentioned, a wheel, luggage, those sort of things. But the rest, as you said, was cleaned up by the Navy, make it look like an accident.
1: Of course, when something like this happens and we accuse somebody of a cover-up or a conspiracy, the critics, the skeptics, it's a legitimate question. Is think about how many people would have to be involved to cover something like this up. You have the Navy divers. You have the Coast Guard. You have the medical examiner, the people performing the autopsy, the people that were there present when the bodies were recovered, and so on and so forth. How do you keep a lid on something like that?
2: Well, I'm not going to try to answer that question. I'm just going to point to what I found out, the facts. The fact is that 2:15 a.m., the Navy said that they had found the Pepper Saratoga rescue beacon. This reported by ABC News and NBC News. And then they said on the air that, no, it was a downed Navy military aircraft in that same spot. So at that point in time, you have to conclude one of two things. They're lying about something. They either did find Pepper Saratoga, or one of their aircraft was crashing there at that same spot. So that alone proves that they're lying. And because they're lying about that, what else are they lying about? And you can take it from there. That's the biggest proof I have of conspiracy. Because after that, you have to find out, where was the aircraft? Who died in the crash? Where are the family? Were they notified? If that's not the case, then they did find the Pepper Saratoga and lied about it for some reason to cover up the area. So that one fact alone proves a conspiracy, and you go from there.
1: Your publisher, were they at all hesitant about publishing this book?
2: Not at all. I mean, they had been so great about this. I mean, they published the other book I wrote about the Kennedy family that we've, you know, talked about extensively, the drug trade in Laos. And they've always been very supportive of this. They did no editing of the manuscript other than just basically proofreading it. So it's to their credit that they've been behind me the whole way.
1: And I wanted to ask you about whether you've had any suspicious activity around you since this book is now out. Because as you mentioned earlier, on the eve of the publication of your first book on JFK, you were poisoned. Anything suspicious happened to you since you've published this book?
2: I could tell you about it off the air if you want, Richard, but, yeah, something.
1: No, I respect that. I don't want to
2: talk about it off the air. Yeah. Something did happen. Yeah. We can talk about it off the air if you'd like. Yes.
1: Absolutely. No, I'd like to hear it, but no, I don't want you to, I don't want to put you in a spot here. And so did that incident lead to your decision that this may likely be your last book?
2: I don't know, Richard. I mean, the other books I've written, it just seems like, I don't know. It seems like I tried to publish these books and write these books, not publish, but write these books. And people just, I hope they just can look at them from my perspective. I spend so many years researching them. I try my best to lay them out logically with all the facts covered. And it just seems like there's just so much resistance to this. I sometimes get discouraged. So I don't know. I mean, I hope I can write again. I hope I can at some point. I get discouraged when people don't have the same perspective as I do. I just, we can be open-minded about things, and hopefully they will.
1: Who's been resisting you? Who's resisting you? I mean, have there been reviews written or debunkers coming after you?
2: Well, I mean, just anecdotally, I mean, when I've been a couple of speeches about the book and locally, and I just tried to, when people are making observations, it's hard to go back at them and explain what they're talking about is not factually based in evidence. I'm trying to come back at them with facts and evidence, and they just don't understand that just because it's a conspiracy doesn't mean that it's some wild theory. I'm trying to write things from the perspective of what I see from facts, evidence, and research, not from, you know, some kind of wild conspiracy theory that people might just label as being from some nutcase.
1: Well, that's what makes this book so dangerous, and perhaps makes you so dangerous. John, thank you so much. Listen, hey, maybe someone like Oliver Stone will take a look at this book and decide to turn this into a movie, like he did with JFK. Wouldn't that be something?
2: It deserves notoriety. I wish people would read the book with an open mind. That's all I ask. Just read the book with an open mind. That's all.
1: Give us the details on where we can get a copy of Exploding the Truth, the JFK Jr. Assassination.
2: It's at Amazon.com Canada. And Kronos has it too, and my website has it as well.
1: All right, folks, go out and support John Koerner. And I will speak to you on Coast to Coast later this month, my friend.
2: That'd be wonderful, Richard. Thank you so much for tonight. I appreciate it so much.
1: Thank you. All right, thanks to Ian back in the studio, Ryan in his lair in East York, and Albert, God bless you wherever you are. In the meantime, don't be afraid. There's nothing concealed that won't be revealed, and nothing hidden that won't be made known. What you hear in the dark, speak in the light. What I say in a whisper, proclaim from the housetops. Move over, Aphrodite, I'm coming home. Good night.

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0: 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Now again, here's Art Bell.
1: Once again, here I am. Welcome, everybody. If you're just joining us at this hour, boy, did you miss some interview with Dr. Malin, the man in charge of the Mars photography that we all hope is going to go on. It was a very well done interview. Lasted about 20, 25 minutes, somewhere in there. Linda Moulton Howe did it with Michael Malin. And I came away with a lot of impressions, some of them rather cynical, but maybe that's just me. We've come the whole way this week now with regard to this controversy, beginning with Richard Hoagland, and then, of course, the two scientists we had on last night, Dr. McDaniel, and then Michael Malin tonight. So we've heard from just about everybody. And we will do kind of an assessment of the whole thing as we move forward, I'm sure, this morning in our conversation with Greg Braden. And this is a program I have been looking forward to doing for a while. I think you'll enjoy it. First, I again would like to note the passing, the sad passing, of actor J.T. Walsh. J.T. was most recently on Dark Skies on NBC, and I was fortunate enough to have done a scene with him, spent a couple of hours or more with him. A really, really nice guy. And of course, he did a lot more than Dark Skies. He did A Few Good Men, Sling Blade, The Grifters, which was a fabulous movie, Good Morning Vietnam, and on and on. He's got a long list. Came to acting late in life and has passed on a heart attack at 54, J.T. Walsh. Very sad. Now, again, I am going to have continuing comments for you on this Mars Global Explorer story, and it, believe me, does not stop here. Not by a long shot. So you'll be hearing more about this next week, but I thought the interview with Dr. Michael Malin was particularly revealing and interesting. And I'll use those words. It was certainly professionally done, but I speak now of the content of Dr. Malin's interview. I just thought it was a bit of a dance, and I would love to, Dr. Malin, if you're out there, I would very much like to interview you personally, and if you can find the time, I can find the time, and I'll leave it at that. Maybe some of you kind people out there would fire some email at Dr. Malin and let him know that I would be very interested in interviewing him personally.

0: Now, scientist, author, and guide to sacred sites throughout the world, Greg Braden has been featured on television and radio programs nationwide. He has two books that I know many of you know about, one called Awakening to Zero Point and Walking Between the Worlds. They've received wide acclaim as definitive texts marrying ancient traditions, modern science, religion, and spirituality into a unified view of daily life. Professional careers as a geologist and aerospace engineer provide Greg with the unique ability to guide us through our ancient science of inner technology, offering an original wisdom, moving us beyond the challenges of earth changes, health, and relationship into the greatest possibilities of human experience. Here is, from Florida, Greg Braden. Greg, welcome to the program.
1: Good morning, Art. It's a pleasure to be here this morning.
0: I'm very happy to have you. With your background, perhaps you would take a moment. You were, after all, an aerospace engineer. I take it you have followed the Mars story and the Cydonia story and the face and the controversy and all the rest of it.
1: Well, I have, Art. Actually, I 1990, I left the corporation that actually built the probes that are doing the photography. They Martin Marietta Aerospace had built the Viking probes back in the 70s.
0: Right.
1: In 76, and they're playing a key role in this most recent mission. And what I have to confess is, from my location, I was unable to find this last hour's interview. So I'm kind of curious now, just from listening to you, what was the gist of the interview? What was happening with this latest?
0: Well, Dr. Malin indicated that it would be for him a high point in his career were he able to image Cydonia and prove, for example, that the face on Mars is not a natural thing, and that he would, boy, get it out automatically like this. He said, in my opinion, it's going to be about 1 in 50 million that it's not natural. And he said that would be like hitting the $50 million lottery. Now, when you listen to other scientists, Greg, they come up with numbers almost as strong on the other side, indicating that the work they have done, very extensive with what we have, indicates there's very little chance that these objects are natural at all.
1: Oh, how interesting.
0: So I noted that. And then, of course, he said, we may not be able to image it at all. There are no guarantees, in which case I just have to say I'm sorry.
1: Mm.
0: Now, my comment to Linda, and my comment again tonight, is that examine the lives of most people who win $50 million in the lottery, since that was his analogy. It ruins their lives, generally. They blow the money, they get into drugs, or they start drinking, or they, in some way or another, are not prepared for it. Now, I happen to be a believer in the Brookings study. You know about that.
1: And I'm familiar with that, yes.
0: Yes, and I think that it is as operative today as it was the day it was written. I don't think very much about society has really changed, other than a few good E.T. movies and Independence Day and that kind of thing. I think there would be great disruption to religious institutions, scientific institutions, and you're free to disagree with me totally on this, Greg.
1: Well, Art, this is, once again, synchronicity chimes in, and as I was thinking about how we may lead in to our discussions tonight, this couldn't have been a more opportunity or a more opportune way to do this, because the discussion we're going into now, I thought we might have on the last of our 4 hours, and why not start right there and then just move forward?
0: Sure.
1: I believe this is an example of a question that I ask. I actually just wrote an entire article about this in our most recent newsletter.
0: Okay.
1: And the question I posed is this. It's a more general question. Why is it that the discoveries that hold the greatest potential for bringing peace into our world are being delayed? And I believe the face on Mars is one of those, certainly the opening of the chambers under the Sphinx, the newly discovered chambers in the Great Pyramid and the excavation of what appear to be archaeological sites under the ice in Antarctica. And the bottom line for all of those, Art, is if any one of those were to come to fruition publicly...
0: Then we've got a Brookings problem.
1: Well, what would happen is we would never see ourselves the same again. And
0: in that moment,
1: and again, from previous interviews, you may recall, or listeners may recall, I'm an optimist.
0: Do you think, I know you are, but do you think it one of these discoveries, let's pick one, I don't care. Let's go to Egypt and talk about Giza. And let's say that they somehow get authorized to dig under the left paw of the Sphinx and they find, oh my God, the Hall of Records.
1: Right.
0: Which indicates that we are not by far the first civilization on the planet, that they have come and gone, and that the Hall of Records is thought by many, Greg, and check me if I'm wrong, to be kind of a last will and testament of a civilization for some future civilization.
1: Right.
0: Is that
1: accurate? There are subtexts that suggest that there are many halls of records, and that the particular one under the Sphinx may contain a continuous record of human history for the last 50,000 years or so, prior to its closing around the Ice Age about 10,500 years ago.
0: Mm-hmm.
1: So and that's a perfect example. If that were done in front of live public scrutiny, covered by CNN and the Fox networks, which are proposing to do just that.
0: Oh, yes.
1: In that moment, humanity never can look at itself the same again. All of a sudden, we're not Egyptians and Americans and blacks and whites and Native Americans. All of a sudden, we're human with a collective history, and if we're to believe what the texts suggest, we're on a collective path toward a great turning point that is apparently very close at hand, and we'll lead into that for the rest of the evening.
0: Oh, I believe that.
1: Well, and the reason I believe, and this is the question I pose, why is it that these discoveries with potential, the greatest potential for peace, are being delayed? My question is, are we really ready? Are we really ready to redefine our history? Are we really ready?
0: I'm more interested in your answer.
1: What I believe, I'm seeing both sides of the story, Art, and what I'm seeing is there are many more people that are ready, and a handful of people, it appears, that are reluctant. And even in the power structures, I'm seeing a lot of disagreement within the power structures in the past that have said, we're not ready. And now there are some that say, well, maybe this is the time if we're ever going to do it. Maybe.
0: Give you an example of why I feel the way I do. And I want you to jump in, and you just jump all over me anytime you want to, all right? I get mail by bins. I get bins of mail at a time. Every time we go to the post office, we have bins of mail. Thousands and thousands of letters. And about 20% of those letters, Greg, are from devout Christians.
1: Right.
0: Who think that I'm damn near the devil incarnate, or that I am. And that because I discuss the things that I discuss, the possibilities, for example, that you and I are talking about right now,
1: right,
0: that I'm going to go straight to hell without passing go, that I'm deceived, and that I'm working for the devil. 20%, Greg, 20%.
1: What's the reason that they would give for that?
0: Greg, the discovery that we just talked about as an example in Egypt, what do you think that would do to those who take the word of the Bible literally?
1: Well, this is, again, Art, this is a perfect lead-in for what we're doing tonight. Because because what happened, and this is the key, and why I've really put a lot of thought into the way we can approach this tonight. 1,700 years ago, Art, key elements of our most sacred texts were taken out of the open literature. And the technology, the belief systems, the history, the science that we have developed since that time are based, at very best, they're based in incomplete understandings of our relationship with our world and with one another.
0: All right, 1,700 years ago, right?
1: 1,700 years ago.
0: Why do you think 1,700 years ago they got real revisionist? Why do you think that?
1: I've gone back and forth. I've looked at the text to see exactly why. This was in the year 325 A.D. during the time of Constantine.
0: Yes.
1: We know of at least 25 of what today we would call biblical texts, and at least 20 supporting texts. And this is where it gets really important. They weren't necessarily biblical texts. They were supporting technical documents that were removed in the year 325 A.D., and the texts that were left were rearranged. 700 years later, they were translated to the languages of the West, poorly translated, even further confusing our relationship with our world, our heritage, and between one another.
0: But, Greg, would you agree there was absolutely intentional revisionist action?
1: If I'm to believe the historical text, Art, that's what it says.
0: And you have to believe it was intentional, right?
1: Well, if I'm to believe the text, and what I know, Art, is that seldom do we know the whole story. And if I'm to believe the text the way they read now, I'd have to say yes. And there was probably more to it that we haven't really had.
0: Then I would have to say, okay, fine. Why?
1: Well, why?
0: Why revise history at about 1,700 years? Why?
1: You know, I don't know why that particular date. I don't know.
0: No, I'm not asking that. Why do it at all? What's the motivation?
1: Well, the intent, in the open literature, the intent was that there were redundant texts, they were confusing, they were mysterious, they didn't make sense to the common people, and that's exactly what we're seeing today, as people believing that they can interpret our experience of life for us. So 1,700 years ago, they were saying, you know, the average man really isn't capable of understanding this kind of material. Let's make it simple for him. And we're kind of seeing that same thing again today. And one of the places where, on the one hand, this happened, on the other hand, it may not make that much difference now, because those texts were also the basis for what later became the Dead Sea Scrolls. They were the basis for the Nag Hammadi libraries,
0: mm-hmm.
1: the great libraries in Lhasa. By the way, we're going there in April, and next time we do a show, I hope to have some new information directly from those libraries to share with you, because the information was so key. It wasn't relegated to a single text, Art. It was very well known before 1,700 years ago. So at the very best, and this is what leads us right into our discussions tonight, at the very best, our view of our world today, our science, our technology,
0: mm-hmm.
1: Our history is based in incomplete information. So what I'd say to people who are adamant about looking at the text, I agree 100%, go back pre-1700 years ago and look at the original text. And
0: incomplete, Greg, how about willfully incorrect? Would you go for that?
1: In some cases, that may be. And to be honest, I'm less concerned with that now.
0: Well, the reason I'm harping on that is because I think I know the reason why everything was revised when you suggest it was.
1: Why do you say that?
0: Well, I say that because I think that what we've been discussing tonight, for example, a discovery in Egypt,
1: mm-hmm.
0: would be as disruptive to society as the truth would have been continuing way back when.
1: Oh, I agree.
0: You do?
1: To society as we know it today.
0: Yes, sir.
1: So a key portion, Art, and this is where I believe so much of the discussion about this time in history is being overlooked. A key portion of these texts was regarding what today we might call an inner technology. It's the technology,
0: right.
1: It's the technology to intentionally change body chemistry, to intentionally change genetic ordering, intentionally shift immunity within our bodies.
0: Oh, all of these things. Yes, I know. But these imply a very technologically advanced ancient civilization.
1: Oh, precisely. So what's happening, Art, is we're witnessing all of these changes. And
0: just one more thing, Greg.
1: Sure.
0: Maybe even a civilization that could put a monument on Mars.
1: Precisely. And if we're to believe the text, that's precisely what happened. And we can come back to that. What I'd like to do is lay out for the listeners where I'd like to go, and then let's jump back in.
0: All right, we will do that. We're getting close to the bottom of the hour. Percentage-wise, do you know how many people it took to start the American Revolution?
1: Do I know?
0: Uh-huh.
1: I know it took just a handful.
0: Nowhere near 20%, Greg.
1: No.
0: Nowhere near 20%. All right, hold on. We'll be back to you. I know I'm kind of hung up on that, but I'm so in touch with all of you out there, and 80% of you I know are going to say, baloney, I'm ready. Man, I can handle it. Give me an ancient civilization. Let me know that I was genetically constructed from somebody else. I don't have a problem with that. 80% of you. But fully, 20% of you couldn't even begin to handle it. I rest my case. This is Coast to Coast AM.

0: Back now to scientist and author Greg Braden. Welcome back, Greg.
1: It's a pleasure to be back. Art, I have to say that was the fastest 20 minutes of discussion I think we've had in a long time. It went by very quickly.
0: Yes. I think it's at the very root of everything else that we talk about. I mean, we can discuss the evidence for past civilizations, and I think there's damn good evidence. We can discuss the fact that they may have left artifacts on the moon, that might have had space travel, might have had genetic altering capabilities. We could discuss the possibility of extraterrestrial visitors who have tampered with our genetics, or may even be our creators for all we know. But whatever we're talking about, the Hall of Records, you name it, it all comes down to the same thing. Is society prepared to accept this knowledge without toppling?
1: Art, this is exactly the place. I thought we might end up here in about 4 hours in our discussion.
2: 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Follow the evidence. Question everything.
1: And so we're beginning here. Who knows where we'll go? I believe this is the opportunity of discussions like this and of a program like yours. And I agree with you. I believe there are more people who are ready to embrace the possibility of a heritage much greater than we've ever been led to believe. Relatively few people who believe we're not ready for it, and those few, in many instances, are the ones who are dictating the policies that are preventing us from accessing that heritage. And I believe, and I've seen this in my own program, this is the 12th year now that I've offered these programs in one form or another. They watch the programs. They listen to shows like this.
0: I'm sure.
1: And I believe if we develop this information responsibly and say, yes, maybe that information was taken from us 1,700 years ago. Maybe it wasn't. I think it's how we go about embracing it and implementing it into our lives today that determines how quickly it is actually acknowledged and made public. And
0: this is good. You're going to be the optimist. I'm going to be the pessimist. I'm going to, for example, say now, Greg, I'm even willing to entertain the notion that there is a cabal of some sort, generally separate from our elected representative government, that is preventing this information from coming forth.
1: Okay.
0: In other words, I don't think, for example, the Clinton administration would prevent this kind of information.
1: No,
0: but I think this has been controlled by a group of people or organizations for a long time. I'm starting to sound like Richard Hoagland. But I really think that I can embrace that possibility.
1: Well, it ties back into what we were talking about earlier. 1,700 years ago, when this information was taken out of our general text. It was relegated to secret societies, mystery schools, priesthoods.
0: There you go.
1: That have evolved over time. I'm saying now, Art, is that you and me and our listeners in this generation, we have a choice now because we have the opportunity to rise above what that means and find a more positive way to acknowledge it, say, okay, it happened 1,700 years ago. This is now. Let's bring this wisdom into our lives now. Let's integrate it into our societies responsibly, into our technologies, and let's take humanity to places that we've only dreamed of in conscious memory because we've already been angry. We've already chastised those who have kept this from us before. I think we have the choice now to move in a new direction and to do this a new way. And again, maybe that's just the optimist in me. I've seen this happen before in smaller groups.
0: I am going to be going on a cruise in May.
1: Mm-hmm.
0: with Dr. Zahi Hawass, who is the Antiquities Director at Giza, and Graham Hancock, Robert Bavall, Daniel Brinkley, and I'm going to be moderating a debate between these gentlemen. Every prospect, some one of them, or even me, may be going into the sea. That was a comment made, by the way, by Dr. Hawass.
1: It's cold water up there, Art.
0: It's cold water indeed. Now, I will have an opportunity to ask Dr. Hawass any and all questions I wish to. If you had that opportunity, Greg, what would you ask him?
1: I would probably ask him the same thing that you are going to ask him. I would ask if that chamber has been opened in recent history.
0: Answer no.
1: Yes or no?
0: No, the answer is no.
1: Well, that's my understanding. The answer is no. I was just quoted on the World Wide Web as having said yes, and we had been in there. And
0: really?
1: That was just a couple of weeks ago.
0: Was that an accurate quote?
1: It was not accurate. We were just there. We came home in December, and to the best of my knowledge, when we left, it had not been opened, although I believe we're very close.
0: I am answering as Zahi would. I didn't say that was necessarily what I believed. Zahi would say no, and then I asked him another question. I've got it on videotape when I was there.
1: Uh-huh.
0: I said, Dr. Hawass, what evidence is there that at one time this may have been Atlantis? And his answer, in good, strong, Egyptian-accented voice, was, Art, never one drop of sand has ever indicated Atlantis was anywhere near here.
1: You know, Art, this ties back to the first question you asked me when we came on almost an hour ago. If we were to confirm this face on Mars, which by some estimates is being dated at over 50,000 years old, which incidentally is the same age that the Hall of Records, the continuous record of human history, over 50,000 years, or if...
0: By the way, how do we know that? How do we know it's that old?
1: We don't know for sure. This is what some of the records, as we go back and look at the dates and the records of Herodotus and Greek historians, and we piece the dates together, these are the kinds of dates that we're coming up with, and it's all circumstantial evidence for right now.
0: Mm.
1: New Earth imaging radar is showing vast archaeological sites, what look to be vast, like vast archaeological sites, underneath several miles of ice in Antarctica. And again, my question is, if
0: there would be another one that would do it, by the way.
1: Well, if we're really serious about understanding our history, why are these kinds of discoveries being delayed? My belief is that we're still preparing, and I had this very discussion with Graham Hancock, Robert Bavall, John West. We met in Boulder, Colorado twice in 1997 in private meetings. And what I shared with them is it's the perspective I'd like to bring to this discussion this evening. If these cultures and if these technologies were indeed here 50,000 years ago, we know, for example, that Australian Aboriginal DNA can be traced back at least 35,000 years directly, so we know we were here at least 35,000 years ago.
0: Mm-hmm.
1: There's a good chance, Art, that these societies and the sciences were based on a very different technology than what we, than the path that we have chosen today. And my offering to Bavall and Hancock and West was that we may even accelerate the process of understanding what's in these chambers if we understand this technology, and that it's a technology we're just now beginning to suspect. Our own science is documenting this inner technology today, and we'll get into that for the rest of the evening.
0: Dr. Hovind, do you know the name Dr. Hovind?
1: I do not. I'm not familiar with that name.
0: He is a creationist.
1: Hmm.
0: And as a matter of fact, I think they're going to repeat that program this weekend. We have new policy, folks, of repeating older programs now, so it'll be like 7 days a week of new shows. Anyway, I think he'll be on this weekend, I think. And you know what he thinks, Greg?
1: No, I'm not familiar with his work.
0: He thinks that we are 6,000 years old, not a year older. 6,000 years.
1: That, you know, this is a synchronicity again, Art. I was just going to say those exact words, because you asked the implications. There are some belief systems that believe Earth is exactly 6,000 years old.
0: Right.
1: And then we look at the Aboriginal oral traditions that go back many thousands of years, we look at their DNA that goes back 35,000 years, we look at the implications in our own history, and we believe that we're pretty liberal here in the West in some respects, and we look at what happened with John West and Robert Schock trying to date the Sphinx at only 8,000 years old, and we're talking about now dating that pre-Ice Age. The implications, I believe this is the generation where all this changes. This is the generation where we are living the past paradigm, and we're developing a new one, and that's happening in the presence of one another in this generation. Next generation, it'll be a little easier because the new ideas now have been offered. But this is the generation. I think history will look back at this generation, Art, and they're going to say this is where the choices were made to embrace the inner technology rather than giving our power away to the machines that we've built. This is the generation that chose to really embrace the history and the heritage that we have behind us and carry it forward.
0: Greg, what social signs could you point to for me to substantiate that this generation is going to be the one?
1: I'm looking at, what I look at are patterns of energy, and we can look at those many different ways.
0: Patterns of energy.
1: Almost universally, ancient texts, traditions, calendars point to this time in history as being unique in terms of Earth and human experience.
0: I think something's going
1: to
0: happen.
1: Sure, they point to all kinds of changes that we can expect. I'm looking at social changes, political changes, economic changes. I'm looking at the very obvious things, the breaking down of communist ideals, the way that families are restructuring the family units globally, not just in the West. I'm looking at how many new kinds of ideas we've had to embrace to bring us to the point where we are right now. And for me, that's very exciting. What I see is a relatively small handful of people who are holding on to the old ideas that were not ready, and they're watching really carefully, Art, to see how people embrace the new ideas. But let me give you an example.
0: Greg, this is the same handful of people that burned witches at the stake.
1: It very well could be, Art. It very well could be.
0: It is. Oh, it is.
1: In the mid-70s, I was working in the oil and gas industry as a geologist, and I was also working as an engineer on the side developing free energy devices with some other researchers you may have even had on your show.
0: Now, there's an interesting combination. You worked as a geologist looking for oil and stuff and worked on free energy at the same time?
1: At the same time. And in the 90s, I worked in the defense.
0: Yeah, I'm surprised you weren't burned at the stake.
1: Well, you know, in the 90s, I worked for the Defense Department working on the MX missile, and at the same time was developing programs based in the ancient sciences of compassion.
0: You worked on the MX?
1: I worked on the Peacekeeper missile from 85 until 90. Was my
0: I'm curious, Greg. We're going to get off to the side here, but
1: sure.
0: I can't help but ask. I've never talked to anybody who did that. What sort of mental processes does one experience as you work on a world-ending weapon?
1: Well, Art, the first thing I ask myself is, why me? Of all people, with my background, my beliefs, my understandings, and peace and compassion,
0: yes.
1: Why did I find myself in that project? And I think that's exactly why, because I had such a charge on such a judgment about that kind of technology. I had just read a book by Carl Sagan called The Cold in the Dark.
0: Yes.
1: Which was a modeling of scenarios between the U.S. and the Soviets in the event of the nuclear war. And when I hired on with in the aerospace industry, I believed I was going to work on space programs. And what happens, Art, if you've ever worked around these before, they hire you, and then you wait 4, 5, or 6 months for your clearance before you ever know what project you're assigned to.
0: Well, you did work on a space program. It's just that your craft came down pretty quick.
1: No, I worked on others. I worked on the Magellan probes.
0: I understand. That was a joke.
1: I know it was. I should have taken a minute to laugh. It was a really very difficult time in my life. And when my assignment came down, you know, I thought I'd be on the space shuttle or something like that. And they said, well, you'll write software in support of the Peacekeeper.
0: Yeah,
1: I thought Peacekeeper, you know, that sounds great. What's that? And they said, well, it's what we call the MX missile. And I thought, my God.
0: Nuclear winter generator.
1: And I had to work through that. I had many sleepless nights.
0: That's what I was asking.
1: Sure, many sleepless nights. My wife at that time would see me wake up in bed sweating at night because I said, why in the world am I doing this? And what I came to understand, and many listeners already know this, the technology in and of itself isn't good or bad. It's how it's applied. And at that time, Art, I'm not saying that...
0: Wait a minute now. Does that statement really apply to the MX? In other words, I can't think of any more negative side of nuclear technology than we could discuss than the MX or the SS 18 or 20 or whatever, you know, on the other side or whatever.
1: Well,
0: nuclear missiles that, if used, would... well, you tell me.
1: Well,
0: if there had been a full exchange, Greg, what would have occurred? Or if there could still be one, for that matter. I think it's very dangerous.
1: What I'll say, Art, is, as in many cases, seldom do we have all the information when we're having these conversations. And what has just come out, and this was actually part of the discussion I thought we'd get into later tonight, the reason that so many Eastern Bloc countries were so ready to let go of the nuclear arsenal is because they had something even better that today we call biological weapons. There was a Dateline, just did a special on it two nights ago.
0: Yeah.
1: And it was, for whatever reason, it's the path that we chose, Art. We did have relative peace and stability during the 20 or so years that we were doing this, and the choices were made then to back down on all sides. And that's precisely what happened. What we didn't hear is that there are other things in the wings.
0: But at the time that you were doing that work, you didn't know any of this.
1: We did. Actually, at the time we were doing the work, we knew that. And it was a very personal thing for me. I thought about leaving.
0: You knew that the communist bloc was going to break up then?
1: Oh, no, not that. Certainly not that.
0: See, that's what I mean. In other words, at the time that you did the work,
1: right,
0: the possibility was still thought to be strong that we could have a nuclear war.
1: We knew that there were other weapon systems that were being developed based on electromagnetics and based on bacteriological weaponry.
0: Well, that's a whole separate discussion.
1: It is, and that these very quickly would be moved into obsolescence. We knew that even before the program was finished. We knew that. But it didn't make any difference for me. I was still, writing software to support that. And for whatever reason, that's the path that our consciousness chose. Mm-hmm. That path was a relatively stable path during that time. It held that stability until the time when both sides would back down during the Reagan administration.
0: I am not in any way criticizing, and I think Ronald Reagan forced the end of communism. I thought that for a long time, and the MX was one of the things that did the trick. So I'm not criticizing that in any way. I was just sort of vaguely curious about the mental process. You went through working on such

0: and I believe this applies to this plowing ahead with the truth of our heritage and our history.
1: Yes.
0: Is when we took those free energy, proven, demonstrable, tangible,
1: real
0: technologies, mm-hmm. we working prototypes, and we took them into the organizations that would be responsible for implementing them.
1: Yes.
0: When they saw them as threatening.
1: Yes.
0: To what they had at that time.
1: Yes.
0: That's when we ran into the problems, and when we went in with them and said, "Look, this is a possibility. Let's work together to develop this and implement this the way it makes sense." It was received in a much different vein, and those programs are continuing today. And I believe that this
1: what would be some examples, Greg?
0: Power systems with no moving parts, for example, simply tuned to the pulse of the earth. And I'm sure you've had guests on your show who've
1: I've heard a lot of talk, and of course they have meetings where they display these things and so forth and so on, but I have yet to see the first practical application. Have you seen it? In other words, can I go out and buy one of these machines today?
0: I don't know if you can buy them in the States. They're being developed overseas.
1: Where?
0: For 12-volt power systems for agricultural pumps, for example, in third world countries. Power systems in homes that...
1: Are you talking about free energy devices? Or over unity devices.
0: Well, there's a lot of discussion about the two, and that's going to lead us into a whole new conversation. But what I'll say is, they're much more widely accepted. They're being developed now as alternatives. They're working them into heavily industrialized third world countries where they can't bring power lines. They're not going to burn kerosene at a gallon a minute. And for relatively light applications, and again, I'm saying 12-volt agricultural pumps, things like that. They're not powering...
1: 12 volts from what, Greg?
0: 12 volts from... What's the question?
1: The question is, what's the device?
0: 12-volt pumps pumping water up out of the ground. I'm sorry.
1: Oh, okay, the 12 volts being derived, the power source being derived from where?
0: There are a number of technologies. Some of them are simply tuned to the Earth. Some of them are tuned to the atmospheric Earth potential.
1: I know. You're talking about Tesla stuff.
0: Well, some of it's Tesla technology. Keeley, John Keeley, was right around the same time. Reich, Rife, all these researchers were all working around the same time.
1: I know of no technology of the type that you just talked about that's actually being used. A power derived from the Earth or from the atmosphere that generates 12 volts or 1 volt for that matter.
0: The problem with the voltage is easy. It's the amperage that's the challenge, and that's where the Tesla coils and things like that.
1: But even the voltage, Greg, I know about the history of Tesla, but I have never seen one of these devices, and I have begged to see them.
0: Well, they've been on, where I saw them first, in Colorado Springs in 1988, at the Red Lion Hotel at a Tesla conference.
1: I know, I hear about these things. Give me the name of a company and the number here on the air, if you wish, where I can order one of these.
0: Well, I don't have it at my fingertips, sir, Art, and I'd be happy to dig that out for you. And
1: that's because I don't think they exist.
0: You don't think they're there, huh?
1: No, I don't. I'm sorry, I don't know.
0: Well,
1: I wish they were there, and I think they could.
0: Sure.
1: I think they could be there, Greg. That's an important difference, but they are not there now. And they may be at the conferences, and I know there's a lot of very interesting things that are presented, but give me a company name, give me a number, let me order one of these devices, go out, stuff it in the earth, put up my antenna, whatever it is I have to do, get my voltage and even limited amounts of current, and I'll be a believer.
0: Well, I didn't know we were going to have that conversation tonight. I don't have it right here at my fingertips, and I'd be happy to get back with you on that kind of information.
1: Okay.
0: What I'm saying is when that kind of information is taken into an existing power structure, how it's introduced makes all the difference in the world in terms of how it's received.
1: Well, the fact of the matter is, Greg, looking around America and the third world, and I've done a lot of travel in the third world, believe me. You know what they're doing? They're burning coal, they're burning oil, they're burning fossil fuels, and I think they're going to keep doing it for another 45 years, which is about when we're going to run out.
0: Well, they know they can't do it that long, and that's why I don't think it'll happen for that long.

0: The concept that we're applying here, that's the same thing with history. If you go barging into the power structures and say, look, your history is going out the window, this is the history we're going to use from this point forward, we've just gotten nowhere. We've done that before, and we've seen that. Now, I think we have the opportunity to say, Tuzahi Huas, for example, it's a perfect example. We were just in Egypt, Art, and we saw this. The Egyptians, some of them don't care about any of this. They could care less.
1: Oh, I know.
0: Some of them are genuinely interested, and they're really frightened by what this means to Egypt, what it means to their history.
1: It would very much disturb Egyptian history and belief systems, and they would be a fine first example.
0: Certainly. So what I'm saying, what I found is that when we go and work with these people and say, look, you don't have all the information, we don't have all the information, let's work together, get all the facts, and from those facts, let's move forward and see what makes sense. That's much different than going in and saying, your story doesn't work anymore, we're going to toss it out the window, and we're going to implement this new history. When we were there, I was in Egypt in, it was December of 96, and one of the most mysterious, and by some estimates, John West certainly believes it's one of the oldest sites outside of Giza, is about 90 miles west of Luxor, a little village of Abydos. And that's where we find the Seti I temple that's built on top of something even older that's called the Osirian,
1: yes,
0: the Temple of Osiris, very non-Egyptian. You may have seen it when you were there this last trip.
1: I did not, but I know of it.
0: Well, when we were there, it's been off limits intermittently, depends on the political situation, things like that. We were there in 96. There was an archaeologist who was there. There's no dates, no hieroglyphics. It's never really been dated. We know that there's another temple on top that's dated at 2800 BC, so this one has to predate that, and there wasn't supposed to be anything happening there, certainly on that magnitude. And what the archaeologist was doing, he was saying, okay, let's look at empirical dating methods, assuming the Nile River floods once a year, which it has throughout recorded human history.
1: Right.
0: He said, let's count the number of layers of silt on top of this. And he said, even if there were times in history where the Nile flooded twice a year,
1: yes,
0: we'd be off by 50%. We'd still have some idea of what we're talking about. Well, when we were there in 96, they counted, Art, 22,000 layers of Nile silt on top of this temple. So if we assume one per year, one Nile flood per year, we're talking about 22,000 years. If they're off by 50%, it's still 11,000 years. And that kind of data, the Egyptian archaeologists, they have to look at that.
1: I believe, Greg, that that in fact there were prior high technologically achieving civilizations on Earth that may have come and gone many times. I believe that almost without question.
0: I believe that as well, Art, and that's precisely where the rest of our conversation tonight is going to lead to, because up until 1700 years ago, we knew pretty much what they knew. We understood fundamental key relationships between ourselves, our world, the way that we function within our world, and when those left, when they were taken out of our text 1700 years ago, we developed a science, a mathematics, a technology that it's the best we could do with what we had, and it's based on incomplete information. Now, even though those texts were taken from us, as we're going back into the great libraries in Lhasa and Tibet, for example, or through the Nag Hammadi Library, or the Dead Sea Scrolls, or the Gnostic traditions, or wherever in Ethiopia, the translations in Ethiopia, wherever they're coming from, they're telling us about, they're reminding us of what I think many people always felt inside. And it's just what you're saying, Art, that our history predates what our texts are saying to us, and that we lived our lives much differently than we do now. The reason this is important is because I know you've had many guests on your show, and I certainly have people that come to my conferences and my seminars, and they're saying, well, Greg, what about the breakdown of the ozone layer and high-frequency ultraviolet light.
1: Okay, just before, we're going to get to specifics, but sure. Just before we delve into that, Greg, you must know of Professor Michio Kaku.
0: I do not. I'm not familiar with
1: you
0: that name.
1: All right.
0: At all.
1: He is one of the nation's premier theoretical physicists.
0: Uh-huh.
1: I interviewed him, I think, 2 or 3 days ago. He has a theory that I want you to listen to.
0: All right.
1: That there are various levels of civilizations scattered throughout the galaxy, the universe, that there are type zero civilizations, that would be us, the type that burn coal and oil and use raw materials to achieve their energy needs.
0: Okay.
1: Then there would be a type one civilization, which would have harnessed the power of the planet which it lives. The kind of thing that you were talking about a little while ago.
0: Right.
1: Then there would be a type two that would harness the power of a sun. Literally the power of a sun. And then there would be higher and higher levels of civilization. And it is his view, Greg, that there are countless numbers of type zero civilizations that never make it to type one.
0: Precisely.
1: They blow themselves to smithereens, or their environment is destroyed and they destroy themselves. And the odds of making it from type zero to type one, and he thinks we're on the cusp, by the way. Right?
0: I agree 100%.
1: I know. But he said the odds of any type zero getting to be a type one are so close to zero that you wouldn't even want to hear him.
0: I think we're about to blow those odds right out of the water.
1: You're my optimist.
0: Well, no, I agree. I agree with what he's saying, and this is the technology. We've gotten this far. We've backed down from the global destruction of a nuclear war, for example. Now, who knows what we're going to do with the biological weapons.
1: Okay, so that means you must know where those 100 suitcase nukes are.
0: Art, what I know is this. Whatever happens in our world out there,
1: yes,
0: we have to reconcile it inside of our bodies. We were left the inner technology to know how to do that. That's the piece that's being overlooked by the scenarios of solar flares, of ozone breakdowns.
1: Uh-huh. Oh, so many ways to kill ourselves. Actually, you mentioned the ideal one a little bit earlier, and I think you're absolutely correct. I don't think that our peril will end up being nuclear dust, radioactive dust. I think that more likely the little things will get us, and we are actively, whether you people want to believe it or not, with black ops, creating the nastiest, meanest killing machines that you can't even see, biological killing machines, and all it would take is one accident, and our tombstone goes up for a type zero.
0: Art, this is the crux on the Dateline program. I think it was this is Friday night.
1: Right.
0: It was Wednesday evening.
1: Yes, sir.
0: They had a Soviet defector who was in charge of biological weapons production and
1: yes.
0: defected to the U.S.
1: That's right.
0: He said there were to inoculate. The interviewer asked the question, "Can't we inoculate ourselves against these?" He said, "To do that, you would have to inoculate yourself, our entire Western global civilization, against at least 52 viruses and bacteria." And he said no one right now can survive 52 immunizations. This is the crux of the whole conversation that we're having here.
1: Yep.
0: We can externally try to fix all of those biological entities, or... And this is the part that's being missed. I'm going to say this again and again. Or we shift internally, moving ourselves out of resonance, out of the range of where those things are meaningful to our bodies. And that's precisely what we're seeing happening.
1: Well, it's a race.
0: And my question is, and this is where we're going to go for the rest of the evening, is there a new race, a new species, rather, of human that's being birthed among us right now? And I believe the answer is yes. I believe that because if we define ourselves genetically the way that we always have, something has happened since 1995 to human DNA documented in the open literature. It's not being well publicized. And that something, that change, is what it is that sets us apart from those inordinate statistics that say we'll never make it.
1: Many call them the millennium children.
0: It's happening within our generation, Art, and that is, it's called spontaneous genetic mutation in the open literature, and this is the mystery to modern science. We've seen genetic changes happen at the beginning of a new generation in response to something in the old generation.
1: Now, you're making a pretty wild statement. You're saying that we are presently undergoing a genetic change.
0: It's backed up. It's well
1: Greg,
0: documented.
1: Can you prove that?
0: I certainly can, Art. I've pulled together a few notes, I've documented in a new book, and it's widely publicized in the open literature. It's not getting the attention because researchers are viewing the changes in as discrete, non-related, independent anomalies.
1: All right, Greg, listen, we're at the bottom of the hour.
0: Sure.
1: Pull out your notes. Because
0: I've got them right here.
1: All right, when we come back, we'll discuss the specifics of what genetic change has been documented. It's going to be an interesting point-counterpoint kind of night. I'm Art Bell, and this is Coast to Coast AM.

0: It really is fun interviewing such an optimist, and oh, he is. He's Greg Braden, and he's a scientist. He's an author. He wrote Awakening to Zero Point and Walking Between the Worlds, and here he is once again. Greg, welcome back. Subject DNA.
1: A pleasure to be back, Art. And I just have to say, my optimism isn't simply blind optimism. It's based on some leading edge research. Some of it's less than a year old, and a very different view of ancient texts and ancient traditions.
0: Sure.
1: What I'd like to say, Art, it's 3:30 here on the East Coast.
0: Yes, sir.
1: Some people may be coming on or dropping off. Could I give out a couple of 800 numbers for those people?
0: Oh, yeah, absolutely. Your books, for example?
1: Sure. Well, the a lot of people are asking. We have a free newsletter that talks about many of these things. It gives schedules of our talks around the country.
0: You have a free newsletter?
1: It's been free for 12 years now. 1-800-637.
0: Wait a minute. 1-800-637-5222.
1: And for book tapes and videos,
0: right?
1: 800-243-1438.
0: 243-1438.
1: Yes.
0: That's for books and videos.
1: Yes.
0: And you actually, but you have a free newsletter.
1: Free newsletter, and there's an article in the current one discussing this very topic. Are we ready to embrace a new view of our history? And it's a pretty fascinating article. I think a lot of people might be interested in seeing that.
0: Oh, I should say so. So again, folks, let me help you out. I know people ran for paper and pencil and stuff. Free newsletter. Free. 1-800-637-5222, and I bet it's already busy. Books and tapes, including Awakening to Zero Point. That's a very popular book. How many books have you sold?
1: You know, it's interesting, Art. We've done very little advertising. We've got about 60,000 in print right now.
0: I believe that.
1: Worldwide. They're showing up all over the world.
0: All right. Books and tapes. 1-800-243-1438. All right. Now, you made an incredible statement. You said that there is evidence that human DNA is changing.
1: Yes.
0: So what is the evidence?
1: This is the crux of our whole conversation tonight, Art, and I'm going to back up two sentences. I'm going to give a context to this, and we're going to move forward with a tremendous amount of information here.
0: All right.
1: Almost universally, ancient traditions suggest that something unique is happening to Earth. You've certainly documented that in your book. I've done it in mine. And to the human body, to our bodies at this time in history, and that is the portion I believe that so many people are overlooking when we're looking at this outrageous phenomenon of falling magnetics and solar flares and ozone breakdowns and new diseases. We're looking at it from the perspective of our bodies being stagnant, being what we've always seen and believed them to be. And through the ancient traditions, the Mayan traditions, indigenous traditions, and now our own science is bearing witness to an amazing phenomenon. And I'm a little surprised it's not making front page news in popular journals, although it is in technical journals.
0: All right, well, I sure agree with you regarding what's going on. The solar storms, the extremes of weather, I believe our weather to be changing,
1: right.
0: The ozone layer deterioration, I know all about that. That's well documented from space, in fact,
1: uh-huh.
0: And on and on and on and on. So, yeah, the world is changing, but what you're telling us is we're changing with it and that our DNA is changing. What evidence of that do you have?
1: Well, in 1953, we discovered what we call our human genetic code, and we discovered 62 possible codes that allow what we call carbon-based life. Art, and anyone who's in life sciences remembers when they studied that, and it's still being taught in school today. One of the great mysteries of our human genetic code is why so much of our code appears to be unused.
0: Right, that's true.
1: Statistics range about 30% are used, about 60% are unused.
0: I think that's right, yeah.
1: We've believed that they were simply vestiges of something maybe from our past and really not well understood.
0: Yeah.
1: Well, what researchers are documenting now, I'll lay out the generalities, we'll go into specifics,
0: okay,
1: is that those codes that we believed were possibly vestiges of something we no longer need appear, at least in some documented cases, to be dormant codes that may be awakened by choices that we make in terms of our response to the challenges of life. Maybe the magnetics of Earth declining are a challenge, or the breakdown of the ozone and high frequency ultraviolet light. And this is, it's relatively recently we've really begun to embrace the possibility that maybe we have a variable genetic code rather than a fixed code, and that variable code is what assures that we beat those odds that you just gave a little while ago of whether or not we survive this time in history and we survive these great changes.

0: back to the best of Art Bell.
1: I would accept the premise that that there's a great deal of unused DNA.
2: Sure.
1: I accept the premise that we may change and adapt to what our planet is becoming. I can accept all of that, but what I would ask is, what scientific evidence do you have of actual genetic change?
2: We'll go back. I'm going to go back to 1995 because this is when, and 95 is relatively recent, and then we'll bring it up to even more current.
1: Okay.
2: 1995 is I think, when I first began seeing the inklings of this published, and I was scouring the tech journals. And I'll just say right off, I'm not a geneticist, although I've had to learn a lot about chemistry and genetics to stay on top of this research. 1995, for the first time, to my knowledge, Art, there was a global blood study that was done that crossed geographic, age-defined, cultural, ethnic backgrounds.
1: Mm-hmm.
2: And the impetus for this blood study was the HIV virus. They were, researchers were trying to determine really where this epidemic was going. So I think that was the driver.
1: Right.
2: What they discovered surprised the researchers. It was published in lay journals. Actually, the study was carried out by the Aaron Diamond AIDS Research Center, New York City.
1: Okay.
2: It was published in the Science Journal, Science News, Science Magazine, Nature, things like that. What they discovered was that at least 1%, now that's not a large percentage, and it means that it happened, at least 1% of our global population that was tested had DNA that had mutated to the point where it was highly resistant to the HIV virus.
1: Okay.
2: They wouldn't use the word immune, although the resistance was measured up to 3,000 times the resistance of the average human against the HIV virus.
1: All right, now may I stop you and respond?
2: Sure.
1: I am very well aware that there are, for example, in Africa, there are prostitutes that are virtually immune to the AIDS virus. They have proven this.
2: Right.
1: But I've seen no writing suggesting that this immunity was acquired through a mutated genetic structure. Where is that? How can we know that it's actually mutated in the time we've been watching, or even a generation or two, versus just the fact that we've got some people with a slightly different genetic structure in just the right place?
2: Art, I couldn't have done it better. Your question is leading us right to where we're going. That's why this study is different.
1: Okay.
2: Because in this study, they noted two things. First of all, they noted how unusual it is for this to happen within the same generation where the challenge, in this case, the HIV virus, has been the problem. In other words, they would expect to see it maybe in the offspring of these people. What they noted in this study, and there was a researcher named Nathaniel Landau who backed this up, and then there was further research done at the University of Alabama in Birmingham, and I'll get into that in just a minute. They said that this is an example of what they were calling spontaneous genetic mutation. It was of recent evolutionary origin, and that's a direct quote from them. It appeared to have happened within the lifetime of the individual rather than at birth, in response to something that was introduced into their lives. The study at University of Alabama, Birmingham, actually has documented now 5 gene sets that appeared to be dormant in some people and turned on during the lifetime of others in response. And again, this is for HIV. They're looking at the HIV virus.
1: No, that's fine.
2: In response to the challenge of the HIV virus, they've actually determined which, at least 5 gene sets that are enabled, that have been disabled prior to that. Now,
1: all right, so that would mean that they have 2 genetic studies of the subjects that you're talking about. One showing a certain genetic structure or a certain set of gene sets, and a second study later showing the revised or changed or activated gene sets, depending on how you want to put it. Is that what they have?
2: Well, those were the two initial studies. The second one was done in, they were both done in 1996, and they were released right around August of 96. This is important because it led to a myriad of additional studies, and these led into other areas that were not HIV-related. Some of them were cancer-related, It goes on and on. What they're finding, Art, is that in human DNA, in a DNA map, we have what are called URF, unused reading frames, and that's simply, it's a technical term, it means there's a portion of human DNA that appears to be unused.
1: Right.
2: Those portions, those of URFs, is where these new kinds of DNA are appearing from, and it's happening so frequently now. There's actually a publication called Cytokine, C-Y-T-O-K-I-N-E. And like you, and when I first began to hear this, I thought, okay, it happened once or twice. How much is this really happening? And a publication called Cytokine is documenting, it's maybe about a half inch thick every month, every 30 days it comes out, new amino acids that we've never seen before in human population studies. And these new amino acids are allowing tremendously enhanced immune systems. They're allowing cellular regeneration faster than we've ever documented in these kinds of populations before. And it all appears to be related to the outlook that these people have on the conditions of their lives. So what they're finding is that, indeed, there's something happening to... You know, 10, 15 years ago, we were told that anyone that tested positive for HIV would probably succumb to full-blown AIDS within 10 to 14 years.
1: Right.
2: That no longer is true, and I believe, and maybe this is the optimist in me again, I believe that that we will never, as a global population, succumb to AIDS because there's a part of us, collectively, we've chosen to enable that portion of ourselves to enable... physiologically or biologically, the conditions that render us, if not immune, at least highly resistant to AIDS.
1: Okay, Greg. All right, let me stop you there.
2: Okay.
1: We are now giving to AIDS-infected people a soup made up of AZT and protease inhibitors and other things, one other thing I can't recall. And I am told by most scientists that particularly these protease inhibitors, in conjunction with the other drugs they already have, are actually able to eradicate the HIV virus to the degree that they can no longer measure it in the body. It doesn't mean it isn't latent, but they can no longer measure it.
2: Correct.
1: And that is these, I think, conventional wisdom, scientific reason that we are not having as many deaths of AIDS. In fact, I think it's now down for the second year in a row, but that would be the amount of time that we've been using these new treatments. What you're suggesting is that we are becoming naturally immune or building our immunity to AIDS, and that's why we're seeing fewer cases.
2: The globally, AIDS deaths from AIDS that are recorded anyway are down. Last year they were down 13% in 1997. I don't know where they are first 2 months of 98. We're just getting into this research, Art, because now the question that these researchers were asking and where this research has led is some pretty astounding implications that tie right back into the ancient texts, right back into what happened 1,700 years ago, into a way of approaching life or a code of conduct, if you will, that allows our bodies the fullest expression of these genetic codes and our truest nature. Our truest nature.
1: Would you suggest that without this cocktail they're giving to HIV-infected people, we would be having now the same remission patterns, the same lowering of the number of new cases because of genetic change?
2: I believe that because of the relatively few number of people that are taking the cocktail and because of the global decrease number one, and number two, because in UCLA in 1996, and this is also reported in the New England Journal of Medicine, there were children that were born HIV positive.
1: And went negative.
2: And they didn't only go negative, it disappeared from their bodies.
1: That is a fact.
2: They were not doing the cocktails, and some of them happened within months, and the first one, the child was measured at birth at 19 and 30 days.
1: Spontaneous remission, but remember, this is an infant with an incredible immune system.
2: Precisely, which goes back to the question of what's different between their immune system and ours. Number one, and the second thing to bring up, and I know we're going to break here.
1: No, we're okay. I want to hit you with one thing, then you can continue. What about Bangkok? What about Thailand? I'm aware the statistics there are that about 8 out of 10 prostitutes are HIV positive.
2: Right.
1: And it's because they don't practice safe sex.
2: Right.
1: It's because of needle transfer. It's because of it. So why would that be?
2: Okay, Art, now this is where the controversy comes in, and this is where the science comes in, because the key in, it appears, and I'll get into the research, if not before, after the top of the hour, so
1: sure.
2: People come back, the key in whether or not these dormant codes are enabled, whether or not, what's the switch that turns off and turns on these key genetic sequences. It appears to be a lost technology, a lost science that we call emotion married with logic. In other words, our belief systems, how we feel, mm-hmm. how we respond, our outlook, our view of life, and now carried into the cancers and other debilitating conditions, these are being proven out. Now, just before we go to the top of the hour, I want to share one of the studies that was done. And I don't know why these studies don't make Time magazine. I really don't. This was Stanford University, 1996. A gentleman named William Tiller, who is really well known in his field of researching the relationship between emotion and the immune system. The way he laid this out in this particular study was that he looked at the human body as a series of biological oscillators. And equated them with electronic oscillators that we're used to dealing with in our laboratories.
1: Right.
2: And what he found was that the oscillators of the human body can be synchronized through mental and emotional self-control, through our outlook on life. And in doing that, they documented direct correlations to HRV, heart rate variability. There's a study I'll share with you after the break.
1: Oh, we know that yogis, for example, can actually cause their heart to begin to, actually can stop it.
2: But these aren't yogis. What they're finding, and they've taken this even a
1: step... No, but with the yogis, it has been so well documented.
2: Well, sure. And the point is, we're not all yogis. And we all have emotion, and emotion has been so overlooked in the Western world. For the first time, Art, and I've witnessed, documented, we show this in our seminars, and I've been part of the research, we've actually documented emotion as a physical waveform, and that waveform, we've actually documented now, I've seen documented, how that waveform either turns off or turns on key genetic sequences on DNA, and that is a technology. And that's the technology, I believe, one of four key technologies that was lost 1,700 years ago.
1: Wouldn't you agree, though, that if they had actually documented genetic change, that it would be front page news in lay newspapers,
2: no,
1: much
2: and,
1: less
2: and
1: medical?
2: No, and I'll tell you why, Art, because the implications are not well understood.
1: All right, listen, the clock is not our friend at the moment. We've got a break, and we will pick up exactly on the other side of the newscast, all right?
2: Okay.
1: All right, Greg Braden is my guest. What do you think, folks? Are we, in effect, mutating for what's coming? Might be. We'll be right back.

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1: I promise we will soon go to the phones with Greg Braden, because I think we have the essence almost out. Just a little more to do.

0: I want to read a supportive facts for you, Greg. It says, Dear Greg and Art, I am coming to believe that my two-year-old son is a good example of the adaptation you are alluding to. And indeed, the more time we spend with him, the more I sense he is somehow, in a subtle way, bringing us along with him. The kinds of sensitivities he demonstrates to sounds and lights and other life forms around him seem to gently prod us into noticing the same things, and his rhythms with regard to activity and rest cycles are seemingly infectious, though there is obviously much peril ahead, no doubt. I think the subconscious decision we have made to go on into the future has created the window through which we are now passing. You would agree?
1: I would agree. I'm seeing that on many different levels, Art.
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1: And, you know, again, context is so important. If we were to witness these phenomenon without context, it's just a bizarre phenomenon. It's just isolated instances. If we were to witness unprecedented solar flares or all the phenomenon, the, you know, decrease in magnetics and breakdown of the ozone, all the new diseases, everything we're talking about, they're interesting. Researchers view them as discrete, non-related events that just happen to be occurring at the same time, and that's a perspective. And
0: you see them all in a larger context.
1: Yes, there's another perspective.